0: her many new friends, with whom she played bridge and learned to play mahjong and Mexican train. In recent years, her grandchildren and great-grandchildren were the joy of her life. Doris was an inspiration to her family because, despite many heartaches and losses in her life, she continued to find joy through her deep faith and perseverance. Doris was preceded in death by her husband Richard and sons Stephen and Edward, Ted. Doris is lovingly remembered by her son John Miller and his wife Elaine, daughter Anne and husband Carl Nolan, son Jeffrey and Brenda Miller, daughter-in-law Julie Miller, grandchildren Patrick and Maria Miller, Adam and Tiffany Nolan, Stephen and Courtney Nolan, Garrett and Breezy, Vanessa and David, Marcus and Hannah Miller, Jessica and Jacob Miller, and grandchildren Doris, Alden, and Roger Miller, Emma and Ella Nolan, Maxine and Jonah Nolan, Cohen and Micah Miller, and Thomas Roman. A celebration of life for Doris will be held Tuesday, September 22nd, 2026, at St. Mark Catholic Church. Visitation at the church will begin at 9:30 a.m., followed by Mass at 10:30 a.m. Burial will be at the St. Mark Catholic Cemetery in Iowa Falls, with a reception to follow at St. Mark. In lieu of flowers, memorial contributions may be given to the Richard and Doris Miller Scholarship Fund at Ellsworth Community College.
1: Thank you, Peggy. Now we'll turn back to more national and international news. Trump says he's banning three outlets from White House. This article is by Reuters, Dateline Washington. President Donald Trump said on September 18th he is banning three major news outlets, CNN, MS Now, and Politico, from the White House in his latest move to crack down on the independent press. Trump wrote that he is banning the outlets for allegedly reporting fake news in a move that is likely to be challenged as conflicting with the U.S. Constitution's First Amendment protections for free speech and a free press. Trump wrote on social media, quote, "Media outlets shouldn't be able to constantly write or report fiction and lies when they're covering the President of the United States. Other fake news media outlets to follow," end quote. CNN, MS Now, Politico, and the National Press Club did not immediately respond to requests for comment. CNN's team remains at the White House working as if it were a normal Friday afternoon, CNN reporter Brian Stelter said on air. Trump has a long history of bickering with members of the press corps and has stepped up his complaints during his second term in office. And he has repeatedly urged broadcasters to drop comedy or news programs he dislikes or which have joked about or criticized him or his administration, calling on the Federal Communications Commission to strip disfavored broadcast stations of their licenses. In 2019, the White House credential of Brian Karam, a Playboy magazine correspondent, was suspended after he traded insults with Sebastian Gorka, then an aide to the president in the White House Rose Garden. A judge later ordered the White House to reinstate Karam's credential. Since returning to the presidency in January 2025, Trump has openly badgered reporters, particularly from U.S. television networks. Last year, he also banned the Associated Press from the usual pool of reporters that cover his movements because the news agency did not adopt Trump's preferred name for the Gulf of Mexico, which Trump has instructed executive branch employees to refer to as the Gulf of America. U.S. Representative Frank Pallone, the head lead Democrat on the House Energy and Commerce Committee, called Trump's actions censorship. Pallone said, quote, "If Trump thinks banning media outlets from the White House will make his presidency seem less like a failure, he's delusional," end quote.
0: Putin sees vote as gauge of public support for war, from Moscow. Russians began voting on September 18th in a three-day parliamentary election that President Vladimir Putin has said will show that millions of people back his army fighting in Ukraine, even though most anti-war candidates were not allowed to run. The State Duma election, the first since Russia launched its full-scale war in Ukraine in February 2022, is widely expected to see the ruling pro-Putin United Russia Party retain its dominance in Russia's tightly controlled political system. The result is likely to be held up by the Kremlin as evidence of widespread public support for Putin's policies and, in particular, for his prosecution of Europe's deadliest conflict since World War II, now in its fifth year. Your choice and your will once again demonstrate that millions of people stand behind our soldiers, that we are a united people bound together by shared values, historical memory, and love for our homeland, and that no one will succeed in dividing or intimidating us, Putin said in a televised address before the vote. An advertisement on state TV urging people to vote showed past Russian military commanders before cutting to soldiers holding up the national flag after winning a battle in Ukraine with the slogan, "Their voice is the voice of victory. Your vote is the strength of Russia." Voting in Moscow, Anatoly Simonenko, 76, said he was relaxed about what might happen after the election amid speculation repeatedly denied by the authorities that a new wave of mobilization may be announced. "There are some very grim predictions and others that are more optimistic," he told Reuters. "I expect the outcome will likely fall somewhere in the middle. War is war. It entails expenses, defense spending, and cuts to various social benefits. Well, it's necessary. There's no getting around it." Another voter, who declined to give his name, said he believed the results were easy to rig and raised doubts about an electronic voting system being used in some parts of the country. The Electoral Commission has rejected such suggestions as false. State media showed Putin casting his own vote electronically from his Kremlin office. Most anti-war candidates were excluded from the ballot before voting across Russia's 11 time zones got underway. After the Supreme Court ruled last month that the liberal Yabloko Party, which wants a ceasefire in Ukraine, had breached electoral rules, something it denied. Some candidates from Yabloko, which has traditionally often gotten single-digit support in opinion polls, are still running in individual constituencies that account for half the 450 seats in the lower house of parliament. In the run-up to the vote, Lev Schlossberg, a senior figure in the Yabloko party, was jailed for 11 years for comments about the war. Its deputy leader, Maxim Kruglov, was jailed for 7 years on similar charges in June. Discrediting the army or spreading what authorities regard as fake news are punishable with long jail terms. Initial and partial results are expected to begin trickling out by 9 p.m. Moscow time on September 20th, and near complete results to be available September 21st.
1: GOP lawmaker publicly breaks with president. Salazar says deportation push has gone too far, by Zach Anderson of USA Today. A Republican congresswoman from Florida running for re-election in a heavily Hispanic district is criticizing President Donald Trump's immigration policies in a new campaign ad, an extraordinary public break with the president for a GOP candidate. Representative Maria Elvira Salazar's pointed critique of a signature piece of Trump's second-term agenda comes as the president has been losing support among Hispanic voters amid backlash to his aggressive deportation push, reversing the inroads he made during the 2024 campaign. Salazar says in the ad, "Mr. President, some of your immigration efforts have enforcement efforts have gone too far. The same Hispanics who helped you get to the White House in 2024 feel betrayed today," end quote. Trump's crackdown on immigrants without legal status has roiled many communities, sparking protests against immigration and custom enforcement and a battle in Congress over agency reforms. The issue has receded somewhat after Trump recalibrated his approach following public outcry over the shooting deaths of two U.S. citizens during an immigration enforcement operation in Minneapolis. But Salazar's new ad is evidence that it remains a hot topic in key districts. Trump's immigration efforts are proving unpopular, with 62% of Americans saying they disapprove of the president's handling of the issue.

0: and demonstrating his sway with Hispanic voters. Yet there have been signs the pendulum is swinging back toward Democrats in the region, with a Democrat winning the Miami mayor's race last year for the first time in nearly three decades. Salazar is running for a fourth term against Democrat Elliot Rodriguez in a matchup that features two former Cuban-American television journalists. Rodriguez has criticized Trump's mass deportation effort. In her 30-second ad, Salazar warned Trump, quote, to be careful what your advisors are telling you about immigration policy, end quote. She notes that half of the people detained by ICE in July did not have criminal records. Trump's low approval rating is threatening to drag down Republican candidates in battleground districts, and others have moved to distance themselves from the president in recent days. A pair of Republican Iowa lawmakers, Representatives Zach Nunn and Marinette Miller Meeks, voted September 15th to limit Trump's war powers in Iran.
1: And mice receive human brain tissue. And this is from Washington. Transplants could speed research into causes of brain-based disorders. Scientists have transplanted laboratory-grown human brain tissue into bioengineered mice in what they call an important advance for studying human brain development that may speed research into the causes and mechanisms of disorders such as profound autism, epilepsy, cerebral palsy, and schizophrenia. The researchers said the human tissue replicated key features of brain development, including formation of functional neural networks after being transplanted into mice engineered to lack most of their own cerebral cortex, the brain's outermost layer. They said this is significant because living human brain tissue is essentially inaccessible for research purposes for ethical reasons. This gives us a way to study human neural tissue across several levels, from genes and individual cell types to circuits and functional consequences in an animal. We can begin to ask how disease-associated human genetic changes alter neural development and circuitry, and whether potential treatments can prevent or correct these changes, said Stanford University neuroscientist Sergei Paska, senior author of the study published on September 16th in the journal Nature. The researchers in laboratory dishes fashioned miniaturized three-dimensional organoids designed to reproduce key cell types and developmental features of the human cerebral cortex. This part of the brain governs higher-level functioning such as cognition, language, attention, and decision-making. They did so by reprogramming skin or blood cells to become stem cells capable of transforming into almost any cell type in the body. In bioengineering the mice, the scientists employed a genetic strategy that blocked development of most of the cells that normally give rise to the cerebral cortex and the hippocampus, a brain structure crucial for memory formation. The space normally occupied by the mouse cortex allowed us to transplant human cortical organoids shortly after birth and gave the human tissue room to grow extensively, Paska said. In these mice, the human grafts generated a broad diversity of cortical cell types and established functional connections throughout the mouse nervous system. The kinds of cortical cells generated included a rare type called von Economoneurons, considered vulnerable in some forms of dementia. One point I would emphasize is the terminology, Paska said. Descriptions such as humanized mice, mice with human brains, or mini brains are not accurate representations of what we have created. These animals retain a mouse nervous system, but they contain a larger volume of human cortical tissue that develops, integrates, and forms connections within it. The researchers called them xenocortical mice, referring to the quote-unquote foreign transplanted human cortical tissue. Cortical organoids give us an experimental window into human brain development and disease. They are not miniature brains and do not reproduce the full complexity of the human brain, but they allow us to study human neural cell types and developmental processes that would otherwise be extremely difficult to access.

0: process, Paska said. This approach could be easily useful for studying disorders that begin during brain development, such as autism, epilepsy, schizophrenia, and cerebral palsy, as well as environmental injuries such as oxygen deprivation occurring around the time of birth, according to the researchers. They exposed the mice to oxygen deprivation as a first application of this research model. The developing human brain can be highly vulnerable to oxygen deprivation. When it occurs during pregnancy or around birth, it can have major neurological consequences, including contributing to cerebral palsy and increasing the risk of epilepsy or autism, Paska said. But mice can be resilient to levels of oxygen deprivation that injure human neural tissue. In the xenocortical mice, a period of low oxygen caused substantial injury to human cortical cells and was accompanied by abnormalities in gait and motor coordination, Paska said, while ordinary lab mice experienced no such effects from low oxygen. The researchers said the experiments adhered to ethical guidelines focused on two issues in particular. The first is animal welfare. The scientific question has to justify the use of animals. Suffering must be minimized, and experiments should only be performed when the information cannot adequately be obtained with alternative approaches, Paska said. The second is whether introducing increasingly complex human neural tissue into an animal nervous system could lead to unexpected, emergent, or novel properties that would require additional ethical considerations, Paska said. The bioengineered mice looked like ordinary laboratory mice as they moved around and explored their environment, but had deficits in fine motor coordination and differences in memory abilities. We also have to weigh the cost of not doing this work, Paska said, noting that neurological and psychiatric disorders affect nearly 1 in 5 people, even as scientific understanding remains limited and effective treatments remain lacking for many of these conditions.
1: Deal reached on Greenland appears to allow increased U.S. military presence. This article is by Reuters, Dateline, Washington. The United States, Denmark, and Greenland have entered into an agreement for the United States to develop a significant military presence in Greenland while prohibiting U.S. adversaries from building their own bases on the island, President Donald Trump said on September 18th. In a True Social post, the U.S. president wrote that no U.S. enemies would be able to make sensitive investments on the island without the approval of the United States, and that the agreement had no expiry date. Quote, at my direction, we worked with representatives of Denmark and Greenland to guarantee that the United States will forever, with forever in all capitals, have the complete ability to do what is necessary in Greenland in order to secure and defend the security of Greenland and the United States of America, end quote, Trump wrote. Earlier on September 18th, Reuters exclusively reported that the United States and Greenland were closing in on a deal that would result in an increased U.S. military presence, but would stop well short of Trump's long-held dream of acquiring the island for the United States. Trump's September 18th announcement suggests he was nonetheless pleased with the outcome of the negotiations and that he may not revive his territorial claims, at least in the near future. He said, without elaborating, that the United States would soon be rolling out a large military presence on the island, which already hosts one Space Force base in its remote northwest. Trump wrote, quote, this is a dream come true for the United States of America, end quote. The Danish Prime Minister's office said on September 18th that the agreement would strengthen North Atlantic and Arctic security. Much was unclear as of late September 18th, including whether any new U.S. bases would be constructed as a result of the agreement. Trump's True Social post about negotiations or agreements often lack context or specifics. The United States already has nearly total overflight and basing rights in Greenland due to a 1951 treaty. It was also unclear how the agreement would be received in Greenland, an autonomous territory of Denmark. The island's residents aspire to independence and have bristled at U.S. attempts to assert hegemony. In a separate statement, U.S. Secretary of State Marco Rubio said the deal permanently and completely addressed Washington's national security concerns with respect to the island. He wrote, quote, Greenland will forever be part of the strategic defense area of North America and exclude any adversary from it and the surrounding area, end quote. A State Department official, speaking on condition of an anonymity to discuss specific terms, said the deal prohibits non-NATO countries from building a base in Greenland and will allow only the United States and its allies to make unspecified sensitive investments. The official said the agreement grants the United States permanent access, basing, and overflight rights, and would continue to apply even if Greenland becomes independent.
0: And in an analysis, sanctions bill providing new tariff powers from Washington. The Russia sanctions bill signed into law by President Donald Trump on September 18th gives him new powers to impose tariffs that could last well beyond his presidency, injecting more uncertainty into the global economy after nearly 2 years of trade wars. The immediate impact may be limited given Trump's reluctance to take actions that could push consumer prices higher ahead of the November midterm elections when control of Congress is at stake, analysts said. But critics say the legislation, which imposes tariffs on Russia's biggest trading partners, has broad language that could herald trouble for other countries as well if they find themselves in Trump's crosshairs in the future. The bill requires Trump to impose tariffs of up to 100% within 30 days on all goods imported into the United States from the five largest importers of Russian crude oil or gas, as well as any country that knowingly made new purchases of oil or gas 30 days after the law was enacted, or was among the top five countries helping Russia evade sanctions. China and India are among the biggest buyers of Russian oil, but critics say the law gives U.S. officials enough leeway to name a range of targets since it does not name any country or spell out how the top five lists would be calculated. Given the discretionary authority that the president has, it is likely to be abused, said Laura Brank, a lawyer at Bryan Cave Leighton Paisner, who focuses on cross-border transactions. Since returning to office in January 2025, Trump has imposed tariffs on up to 50% of more than 80 countries, though the Supreme Court has struck down many of them, saying he exceeded his authority. Trump has cited a variety of reasons, including disagreements with foreign leaders, for his actions. Challenging the latest tariffs in court could be difficult since the law specifically calls for the duties, while previous challenges to tariffs have successfully argued that the Trump administration misapplied laws from decades earlier. U.S. Representative Don Beyer, Democrat Virginia, argued that Trump had wrongly used existing trade laws to pursue his agenda in the past and is likely to do the same with the new law. The White House has denied abusing any trade laws. We don't know when, but you don't need a crystal ball to know what is likely to happen next, Beyer said on social media. Once Trump agreed to move forward with the bill in July, after over a year of delays, U.S. officials pushed for quick passage to give Trump additional leverage in his meetings with Chinese President Xi Jinping next week, according to congressional sources. U.S. officials have tried to reassure lawmakers that the measure has sufficient guardrails, while acknowledging its significance in handing control of tariffs to the White House. It is the first time in nearly 40 years that Congress has granted new tariff authorities to the executive branch, White House Legislative Director James Braid said in a post on X on September 16th. The White House did not respond to a request for comment on concerns about the broader scope of the measure. The sweeping bill, which passed Congress on September 16th, aims to deprive Russia of funds used to pay for its nearly five-year war on Ukraine. The legislation authorizes sanctions against Russia's energy and defense industries, as well as its quote-unquote shadow fleet of tankers used to evade existing sanctions. Moscow on September 17th said further U.S. sanctions against Russia would make it harder to reach a peace deal in Ukraine. Jeanette Chu, Vice President of the National Foreign Trade Council, a trade group that advocates for open trade, said different entities had differing assessments of which countries could be hit with tariffs, since no firm criteria was spelled out. The countries speculated as likely include Brazil, India, Japan, and countries in the European Union, she said. China said it consistently opposed long-arm jurisdiction that lacks a basis in international law, while India warned Washington that new tariffs could impact bilateral ties. In a worst-case scenario, Chu said, Ukraine itself could suffer if the new tariff cuts off Russian oil and gas supplies for refined products in EU countries, given it relies on diesel from refineries in Hungary and Slovakia. Not everyone agrees the bill gives the Trump administration too much leeway. The conservative think tank Foundation for Defense of Democracy argues that the bill lays out sufficient criteria on which countries can be hit and rejects the idea that it gives Trump a backdoor to imposing other tariffs. It noted that the original version of the bill required even higher tariffs at 500%.

0: Welcome back. Your new readers are Olin Hyatt and Mark Morrison. We'll continue with articles from the Des Moines Register and USA Today, and here's Olin with her first article.
1: Trump, states joining drug plan. President Donald Trump said on September 18th that all 50 states, the District of Columbia and Puerto Rico, will participate in his most favored nation drug pricing scheme for the Medicaid program for low-income Americans. According to the White House Council of Economic Advisers, the drug pricing push could save state governments $27.6 billion and the federal government $36.6 billion over the next decade. The United States pays more for prescription drugs than any other country, often nearly three times as much as other developed nations. Trump has repeatedly said that he wants to narrow this gap. His administration signed deals with more than two dozen drug makers, including most of the world's largest pharmaceutical companies like Pfizer, Eli Lilly, and Novo Nordisk, starting last year, under the program called the Generous Model, the companies agreed to offer lower prices to Medicaid for many of their drugs. These prices are supposed to be comparable to what is paid in other developed countries, referred to as the most favored nation pricing. Medicaid, funded jointly by state and federal governments, already draws sleep discounts from drug makers, mandated by existing law. Most people covered by the health program for low-income Americans pay little out-of-pocket for prescriptions. In August, the administration announced a new round of drug pricing agreements with international pharmaceutical companies and some smaller biotech firms. The biggest savings so far from the most favored nation deals have come from weight loss drugs. Novo and Lilly agreed to price cuts in return for their medicines being made more available through the Medicare program. But beyond weight loss drugs, critics have been skeptical about how much price relief Americans are really receiving from the White House agreements. Steve Ubel, chief executive of industry lobby group Firma, criticized the new policies as importing foreign prices from socialist countries. It would mean less treatments and cures and would jeopardize the hundreds of billions ARC member companies are planning to invest in America, Ubel said in a statement. The White House has held several high-profile events with the pharmaceutical executives this year to promote its efforts on healthcare costs, part of a broader push to highlight affordability before this year's midterm elections that will decide control of Congress.
0: ICE officer pleads not guilty to lying about Minneapolis shooting. A U.S. immigration officer pleaded not guilty on September 18th to federal charges of lying to the FBI that he was attacked before shooting a Venezuelan man in the leg in Minneapolis at the height of President Donald Trump's deportation sweeps in January. Christian Castro, who has been suspended without pay from his job as a U.S. Immigration Customs Enforcement officer, is the first federal law enforcement officer to be charged by the U.S. Justice Department with wrongdoing in Operation Metro Surge, which saw thousands of armed, masked agents deployed to Minnesota cities last winter. Federal prosecutors say that Castro lied when he told investigators that Julio Sosa Silas, 24, and others were attacking him with a broom and a snow shovel when he fired his gun. Castro's plea in the U.S. District Court in St. Paul, Minnesota, comes a day after he answered to separate state charges of a second-degree assault with a dangerous weapon and falsely reporting a crime brought by Hennepin County prosecutors in neighboring Minneapolis. The court appearance follows an extraordinary month-long legal battle to have Castro, who lives in Texas, return to Minneapolis. The state charges were filed in May, but Castro, 52, spent 90 days in a county jail in Texas after Governor Greg Abbott, a Republican, refused to sign extradition papers sent down by Minnesota Governor Tim Walz, a Democrat. A few days after his release earlier in September, he was arrested again after a federal grand jury handed down an indictment of 6 counts of making materially false statements, which carries a maximum sentence of 6 years in prison. Castro drove from Texas to Minneapolis on September 16th to surrender himself, his lawyer said, and spent the night in the Hennepin County Jail before being released on bail. After the non-fatal shooting on January 14th, Castro told investigators that he fired at Sosa Salas, a Venezuelan delivery driver, when Sosa Salas and another man attacked him in a struggle on the ground. His account was repeated by the then Homeland Security Secretary, Kristi Noem, and other Trump administration officials as they defended the widely protested surge in immigration enforcement in Minnesota. Prosecutors said Castro's account was disproved by video evidence, forcing the Justice Department to drop its prosecution of Sosa Salas and open a criminal investigation into Castro. Hennepin County Attorney Mary Moriarty said the video evidence showed Castro was standing and fired from a short distance through the front door of Sosa Salas's home, wounding the man in the leg. Quote, Mr. Castro invented a story to justify shooting through a front door into a house with multiple people in it, Moriarty told the reporters after September 17th state court hearing. The bullet he fired lodged in the wall of a child's bedroom, unquote. A lawyer for Castro, Daniel Gertz, declined to comment. Moriarty's office is continuing to investigate the federal immigration officers who fatally shot Rene Good and Alex Preddy, both U.S. citizens, in January.
1: Indexes end mixed, closing out a tumultuous week. Semiconductor rally lifts NASDAQ, S&P, Dow falls. New York. Wall Street closed a volatile week on a muted note on September 18th as a benchmark U.S. Treasury yields topped 5%, while crude prices reversed earlier gains but remained above $100 per barrel, keeping inflation worries front and center. The session capped a week that was essentially split in two. First, restless anticipation in the days before the U.S. Federal Reserve's widely expected interest rate hike, followed by the aftermath of that decision. A semiconductor rally boosted the NASDAQ and the S&P 500, but broader weakness pulled the Dow to a lower close. The S&P 500 ended the session with a nominal weekly loss, while the tech-led NASDAQ closed higher than the week-ago finish. The blue-chip Dow suffered its biggest weekly percentage decline since March. It's almost as if everybody got to the end of the week and got exhausted from all the activity this week and decided to just play it close to the vest here, said Chuck Carlson, CEO of Horizon Investment Services in Hammond, Indiana. A lot of investors are trying to figure out not just the short-term implications, but longer-term implications of what the Fed may be embarking on and how that's going to impact equities and fixed income investments. There is also a reluctance to be positioned in any directional way going into the weekend in an environment where exogenous events could potentially set up some crazy trading patterns on September 21st, Carlson added. Soaring oil prices have sent diesel prices to record levels, which is likely to translate into broader inflationary pressures affecting farming and shipping costs. Oil prices. Brent crude futures settled at $104.87 a barrel, down 95 cents, or 0.93%, on September 18th. West Texas Intermediate futures finished at $100.30 a barrel, down $1.61, or 1.58%. Central banks around the globe have embarked on a policy tightening cycle to rein in inflation fueled by the Iran war. The Bank of Japan lifted interest rates to a 31-year high, following in the footsteps of the Federal Reserve and the European Central Bank in an effort to control global inflation. The Bank of England was the outlier, holding rates firm but warning of future hikes. Financial markets are currently pricing in a 55.4% probability of another Fed rate hike at the central bank's October meeting, up from 42.5% on September 11th and 7.2% a month ago, according to CME's FedWatch tool. The Dow Jones Industrial Average fell 95.4 points, or 0.18%, to $51,682.64. The S&P 500 gained 12.74 points, or 0.17%, to 7,650.50. And the NASDAQ Composite gained 104.25 points, or 0.4%, to 26,522.55. Among the 11 major sectors in the S&P 500, technology stocks gained the most, while utilities ended with the steepest percentage loss. Berkshire Hathaway announced that Warren Buffett will step aside as chairman to become chairman emeritus, 9 months after handing the CEO position to Greg Abel. The holding company's share edged lower on the day. Xenon Pharmaceuticals tumbled 30.7% after it temporarily paused enrollment in clinical studies, testing its experimental drug for major and bipolar depression, following reports of all side effects. Cryptocurrency-linked firms Coinbase, Strategy, and Robinhood gained between 9.1% and 16.4% as Bitcoin prices jumped 5.9%.
0: And I'm going to read some of the news and brief articles. Trump says his son told him that he will repay Russian oligarch. President Donald Trump said on September 18th his son Donald Trump Jr. has told him he would pay back a Russian oligarch who bankrolled wedding celebrations for him in the Bahamas in May. Democrats in Congress launched an investigation this week into reports that Umar Kremlev, a wealthy Russian businessman and president of the International Boxing Association, paid hundreds of thousands of dollars for the wedding festivities. ProPublica, which first reported Kremlev's involvement, said he has close ties to the Russian government. Trump told reporters on September 18th that when he asked his son about the report, he responded, quote, "No, I'm paying it back, Dad, and that was a while ago, so I heard he's paying," unquote. A person familiar with the situation confirmed that Trump Jr. planned to reimburse Kremlev. Virginia tightens data center restrictions amid backlash. Virginia is tightening permitting, commercial, and environmental controls on data centers as political backlash grows against the Sever warehouses and the technology developed within them, Governor Abigail Spangberger said on September 18th. Virginia, which has the largest concentration of data centers in the world, unveiled plans that include banning non-disclosure agreements and imposing clean energy mandates on the projects. The move follows a spate of recent similar steps taken by governors in New York, Texas, and Pennsylvania to crack down on the rapid expansion of data centers, which are increasingly being developed to train and roll out artificial intelligence, or AI, as it's popularly called. Virginia's data center accountability framework, in quotes, is aimed at easing the public's concerns around data centers' impact on that the energy-intensive facility have on power bills and the environment, Spangberger told a news conference. And the last article in that is Yemen fighting displaced 112,000 people inside country, UN says. And this is out of Geneva. At least 112,000 people have been displaced inside Yemen within the last 2 weeks as fighting continues along the country's west coast amid renewed conflict, while nearly 3,000 have fled by sea, to G. Bowdy, to G. Bowdy, the United Nations Migration Agency said on September 18th. Yemen's Iran-aligned Houthis have stepped up attacks on Saudi cities and energy infrastructure while advancing along Yemen's Red Sea coast toward Bab al-Mandeb Strait, a key shipping route. Responding to the Houthi offensive, the Saudi and Yemeni air forces have bombarded Houthi targets. Nearly 3,000 people have crossed the Gulf of Aden to Djibouti in the Horn of Africa in less than a week as violence has forced more families to flee. Sandrine Desamores, the representative for the UN's refugee agency, UNHCR, told reporters in Geneva via video link from Djibouti Bowdy. And that was from Reuters. And now we're going to go on to Dear Abby. Dear Abby, I am a man in my 40s, a woman, and I had a relationship that ended badly. We met on the job, though we work in different departments. Everyone knows about our previous relationship, and it's extremely awkward. Every time I walk by, there are lots of smiles and chattering. When I approach my coworkers' desks, I'm greeted with silence and intense stares. I still have strong feelings for her, and I know they are reciprocated because she has verbalized it and shown it with her actions and behaviors. After she ended things, I was upset and gave her the silent treatment. I know she feels hurt by my pretending like she doesn't exist. I am a stubborn man, but I really miss her. After the breakup, she mentioned being friends. I cannot be friends with her. Despite the amount of time that has gone by, I still want to fix things. However, I know my real intentions and illusions about getting back together are misguided fantasy. I would appreciate your insights. Signed, Awkward at Work.
1: Dear Awkward, do you understand that it's you, not your coworkers, making things awkward? By resorting to the silent treatment, you've made everyone uncomfortable. You say you want to fix things, but you've made no attempt to do so. You don't believe you can reconcile with your ex, but on what grounds? You won't even talk to her. I don't think you're stubborn, I think you're afraid. You've kept up this unseemly behavior because you don't want to be hurt again. If you can't muster the courage to tell this woman you want another chance, you have two options left. Either speak with her purely as a colleague and bury the hatchet so you can at least be cordial in the workplace, or start looking for another job.
0: Dear Abby, my father's girlfriend, Jane, we'll call her, has started soliciting money for her causes from everyone she knows, especially our family members. After the first request, I donated a modest amount to support her, not knowing the deluge of requests that would follow. I have set an amount of money I can use for charity and would rather decide for myself how to spend it. Jane and my father are sensitive about her being accepted into our family. They both tend to look for slights and then blow them out of proportion. Dad has made it clear that unless my siblings and I fully embrace Jane, he won't be part of our lives. I admire him sticking up for her, but I know if I decline the next donation we request, it's going to get ugly. I feel like I'm being held hostage. How do I get out of this situation? Signed, Held Hostage in Vancouver.
1: Dear Held Hostage, talk to your father privately and tell him you love him. Remind him that you don't have an unlimited amount of money to donate to charity, that you have causes of your own that are important to you, and that you have already donated to Jane's more than once. Ask him to explain that to her, and that it isn't a rejection of her, just fiscal responsibility on your part. He needs to know you feel like you won't be able to have a relationship with the Father you adore if you refuse these solicitations.
0: And we still have a little time before we get to our break, so I'll try to get in this smaller article from the sports section. 5 dates to circle on Iowa State women's basketball schedule. Even with the season rapidly approaching, there are still plenty of questions surrounding the Iowa State women's basketball team. How will a nearly completely revamped roster of newcomers adjust? How will the Cyclones replace so many key contributors? How many games is the team capable of winning? The first one is November 2nd versus Grambling State at Hilton Coliseum. Iowa State will hold an exhibition on October 28th against Upper Iowa, but the season officially gets going against Grambling State a few days later. While it's not overly difficult opponent, it'll be the first true test for the Cyclones newcomers. Last season, Grambling State went 10-8 in the SWAC. November 18th at UNI, Iowa State's first 5 games are in the comfortable confines of Hilton Coliseum. The Cyclones hit the road for the first time when they traveled to Cedar Falls. It's a spot Iowa State has struggled at, losing the last time it was there in 2024. December 8th at Iowa. The in-state rivalry has been tough for the Cyclones lately, with Iowa State falling to the Hawkeyes in 3 of the last 4 meetings, and going on the road makes it even tougher. The Cyclones won last year's game in Ames, but haven't won in Iowa City since 2006. The Carver Hawkeye crowd will likely be the most difficult road test up to that point that season. January 9th versus Oklahoma State at Hilton Coliseum. Former Iowa State star Audie Crooks returns to Ames for the first time since transferring to Oklahoma State. Crooks was a 3-year starter for the Cyclones and the team's leading scorer during her time with the program. She'll take the court, but Iowa State won't have students back in school for what could be a hostile game. The Cyclones also wrap up the regular season on the road against the Crooks on February 27th. March 3rd through 7th/8th at Big 12 Tournament at T-Mobile Center. The revamped Cyclones may need to make a run through the Big 12 Tournament to get to the postseason. This tournament has been a challenge for the Cyclones recently, even with an experienced group, and they've won just 1 total game at the tournament over the past 2 seasons. The tournament runs March 3rd through 7th and the 8th to the 8th, and if BYU reaches the championship game. Now, Tommy Birch is the Register Sports Enterprise and Features reporter, and he's the one that wrote all that information. And now it is time for a small break. 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

0: Okay, that's our break over. Welcome back, and here's our next story from the sports section with Owen Hyatt.
1: Iowa State football finding an identity. It's tempting, maybe even overwhelmingly so, to try to draw grand conclusions of Iowa State football after its first 120 minutes of game action under Coach Jimmy Rogers. We all want answers of what this Cyclones team is going to look like, not just September 19th against Bowling Green, but against Utah to start Big 12 play, and then against number 13 BYU in October, and against rival Kansas State in the season finale after Thanksgiving. Maybe even what this program is going to do next season and the season after and after and after. That obviously would be foolhardy, even if it's fun to think and talk about. The team that played SEMO in Iowa is probably going to be very different than the one that kicks off against the Utes, Wildcats, and everybody in between. And the program? Who knows what that project looks like over the coming years as the entire industry braces for change. A wait-and-see approach, commonly referred to as patience, is probably the right tact here. I will say, however, there is one thorough line after two games that should provide plenty of optimism, both for the coming weeks and perhaps the years to come. These Cyclones have significantly outplayed their expectations. Now, the outlook for Iowa State couldn't have been much lower after the offseason turnover, but that's not a guarantee to overshoot them. There are plenty of teams that deliver for the doomsayers every year. What I think is interesting, though, is that outkicking our expectations can be another way of describing out-evaluating your peers, coaching your rear off, and getting the most out of your players, which, if we look out over the coming years of Iowa State football, well, that seems like the most viable path back towards the top of the Big 12, right? Now, again, it's been two games, 127 snaps, and zero wins against FBS opponents. So extrapolating too much might get us into trouble, but the idea, the vision, and the road are clear, right? And the Cyclones get a chance to bolster that body of evidence this weekend against the Falcons. We've seen Iowa State's offense look pretty pedestrian through two games. Now the Cyclones get a defense that surrendered 56 points in more than 500 yards of offense last week to Nebraska. I don't think we need to see the coordinator Tyler Royal's group match those numbers. But the offense looking like something approximating hot knife through butter or open AI through security protocols would be welcomed. A big rushing day along with some chunk plays and efficiency in the passing game, the Cyclones do that, or more, to outperform expectations, and I think the pattern becomes even more promising. They have to be careful, though. If they keep over-delivering, we just might start expecting more, which, now that I think about it, is exactly how rebuilds are supposed to go. Travis Hines, Iowa State versus Bowling Green football game prediction. Bowling Green, 0-2, versus Iowa State, 1-1. Time, TV, and line, September 19th at 11 a.m., ESPNU, Iowa State by 23.5. Where Bowling Green has the edge. The Falcons won't have much going for them between the lines on Saturday, but on the sidelines, they have a real advantage. I haven't seen enough of Bowling Green or Iowa State or Washington State or South Dakota State to say Eddie George is a better coach than Jimmy Rogers. But George did have the better playing career. Rogers did tally 269 tackles, 3 interceptions, and 2 fumble recoveries playing for the Jackrabbits. But George rushed for 3,578 yards and 43 touchdowns in his Ohio State career while winning the 1995 Heisman Trophy. Point George. Where Iowa State has the edge. The Cyclones should be better all across the field. The defense should dominate, and the offense has a real chance to spread its wings for the first time this season. Iowa State has to first, obviously, take care of business and win the game, but there is also an opportunity to flex some muscles heading into Big 12 play. Prediction, Iowa State 41, Bowling Green 6. Iowa State's offense should really be able to exert its will, while the defense should continue its impressive run. This may end up being a tune-up before the Utes come to town, but it's an important tune-up nonetheless. Iowa State columnist Travis Hines has covered the Cyclones for the Des Moines Register and Ames Tribune since 2012.
0: And I'm going to do another article from the front page. Here's deeper dive into Iowa women's basketball schedule. This is by Mackenzie Meany. The Iowa women's basketball schedule was released on September 16th. We now know who's coming to Carver Hawkeye Arena when the Hawkeyes will be going on the road during the 2026-27 season. They open the campaign on November 2nd with their first game against Towson at home. Big Ten Conference play starts December 5th when Iowa will welcome Nebraska to Iowa City. The Huskers are the only opponent they play both at home and on the road this season. Reigning Big Ten champions and national champions, UCLA, visit Iowa City on February 14th. Let's take a deeper look at a few opponents that the Hawkeyes will face this year. Big Ten Conference schedule. One game that will be interesting to watch will be when Iowa hits the road to take on Illinois in Champaign on December 29th. The Fighting Illini are a young, up-and-coming team, and the last time the Hawkeyes went to Champaign, they lost. Additionally, there was a stretch in February that the potential to be a gauntlet for Iowa. February 4th at Nebraska. February 7th at Michigan. February 11th versus USC. February 14th versus UCLA. Nebraska has a lot of returners to its squad, including all Big Ten first-team guard Britt Prince, who averaged 17.9 points per game last season. Then, 3 days later, the Hawkeyes head to Ann Arbor to play the Wolverines, who were 17-1 at home last season. Hosting both California teams will at least feel more familiar for the Hawkeyes, but the USC and UCLA are two of the best teams in the country. Juju Watkins is expected to return from injury this year. Jazzy Davidson, the USBWA Tamika Catchings National Freshman Player of the Year, will also be back for the Trojans. UCLA lost six players to the WNBA draft after winning the national title. Still, it brings back Elina Arnisalo, who played for the Bruins her freshman year before transferring to North Carolina. UCLA also has a few other transfers joining the team and some underclassmen who can set up, such as former five-star recruit Sienna Betts. Iowa women's basketball non-conference schedule is a 11-1 or 10-2 record heading into the Big Ten play that's achievable. UConn will be a challenge, especially after the Hawkeyes lost to the Huskies last season at a neutral site in Brooklyn this year. It's going to be a true road game for the Hawkeyes. Connecticut has a roster with minimal turnover from last season, retaining All-American John Wooden and award-winning winner and Naismith Trophy winner Sarah Strong, who scored 23 points for the Huskies in the 90-64 win over Iowa. UConn also brings back K.K. Arnold and Blanca Quinonez. UConn also made the Final Four last season. The Huskies have been elite for decades. This season should be no different. Vanderbilt is a game that could go either way. The Commodores bring back Michaela Blakes, the reigning SEC Player of the Year and former SEC Freshman of the Year, Aubrey Galvin. They have a lot of offensive power, and defensively, they do a lot of pressing. If the Hawkeyes put up a lot of points early, the path to victory is easier than if they have to claw back against a high-pressure defense. Additionally, the Hawkeyes will play rivals Iowa State, which defeated Iowa last season, but the Cyclones lost Audie Crooks and several other key players in the transfer portal. They also play two games in the Bahamas against Utah and Navy. The advantage of playing early games at home. The Hawkeyes play almost all of their non-conference schedules at home, aside from going to stores to play UConn and playing Vanderbilt at a neutral site in Sioux City. Playing the bulk of their non-conference games at home will be an advantage. It's familiar territory, less stressful because there is a limited travel, lots of love from fans cheering in the stands, and a lot of time to get comfortable in Carver Hawkeye Arena, which is exactly where Iowa will want to be when March rolls around. Last year, Iowa went 14-1 in games played at Carver Hawkeye leading into the NCAA tournament. Racking up wins early will not only help with Iowa's ranking, but also help build the confidence to play at a high level for the remainder of the season.
1: Running back Flora is leading by example for Ohio State. Aiden Flora is stepping into a larger role, and in doing so, the Iowa State football running back has shown that he is his own biggest critic. He recorded 134 yards and one touchdown on 26 carries through the first two games of the season, including 19 carries in the Cy-Hawk game loss. He finished as the team's leading rusher against both Southeast Missouri and Iowa. For the redshirt sophomore, though, that isn't good enough. I would probably say like a C-plus or a B-minus. Flora responded when asked how he would grade himself through two games. I always try to look at the bad side to make myself better. I'm always trying to learn, trying to get better, because I'm not satisfied with what I've done. The pressure he puts on himself tracks back to his time at Adele DeSoto Minburn High School, where he lined up at quarterback in a run-heavy offense with current Iowa football player Brevin Dull taking on the starting running back role. This pressure he puts on himself tracks back to his time at Adele DeSoto. During his time with the Tigers, Flora recorded more rushing yards than passing yards, 3,594 yards on the ground to 2,297 yards in the air, in his two seasons starting behind center. His high school efforts earned him a walk-on spot at Iowa State. As a true freshman, he took a redshirt season, but still saw some action. The next season, he appeared in 10 games and stood out as one of the Cyclones' main returners on special teams. He earned all Big 12 honors after a successful season returning punts, including taking a punt 79 yards to the house for the winning score against TCU, Iowa State's first punt return touchdown since 2017. The pressure he puts on himself and the work ethic that Flora brings to the football field didn't go unnoticed by the Cyclones' new coaching staff. He takes coaching very well. He's very coachable, said offensive coordinator Tyler Roll. He is hard on himself, but he holds himself to a really high standard. He's very demanding of himself in all situations. I know he puts a lot of pressure on himself, and he's going to continue to learn, grow, and have progress. And some of that progress comes through mistakes. On September 15th, during Iowa State's football weekly media availability, Flora acknowledged he needed to work on hesitating less and trusting his vision on the field, and that he wants to be more explosive. He reflected on not one but two returns that went away against SEMO. He said he told his coaches that he was having trouble tracking the ball on kicks, and instead of remaining quiet, he was willing to take a step back and voice his concern for the betterment of the team. My trust is in the kids that have shown the proof of returning punts at this level,

0: He is the youngest co-captain on the offensive side of the ball. His selection wasn't just because Flora was among a small group of athletes with playing time who returned to Ames following the departure of former head coach Matt Campbell. "He's a very hard worker, regardless of the situation," said wide receiver Omari Hayes. "That's one thing I look at, how hard someone works, because that'll tell you everything. Just because you have that leader title, that doesn't mean you can be a bad worker and tell everyone else what to do. He's a really hard worker, and he holds himself accountable as much as he does everybody else. That's the great thing about him." In his redshirt sophomore season, Flora still has more time to make an impact, whether that be returning punts or carrying the ball through opposing defensive lines. Between the pressure he puts on himself and his work ethic, though, Flora should continue to play a large role in Iowa State's success.
1: And from the front page, this is a Chad Listicow article. Iowa UNI, a chance to work on pass game short yardage. Iowa's offensive line probably didn't get enough credit for how it handled its business in a grinding out 16-13 victory over Iowa State. The Hawkeyes' front five in the immediate aftermath of the game seemed to struggle after the longest handoff of the game went for only 7 yards. But that game was about survival and clawing out every last yard. The Iowa offensive line gained traction late as the Hawkeyes accumulated 11 minutes 16 seconds time of possession in the fourth quarter, critical 15 minutes. Iowa won the quarter 6-0 by running 21 plays to Iowa State's 8, two of which were in the final seconds of the desperation after Caden Burr's go-ahead field goal. Quote, "When they're junking the front, bringing blitzes and twists and stuff like that, it makes it hard to obviously open up gaping holes," four-year offensive lineman Leighton Jones said this week after his second career start at left guard. "But we've just got to keep with our fundamentals and keep running, and hopefully something will pop eventually," unquote. None of Iowa's 29 running plays went for negative yardage. There were no sacks on Iowa's 30 passing downs, though two games this season, the Hawkeyes have not allowed a single sack. The offensive line is playing well together and limiting negative plays. That brings us to the final non-conference test of the 2026 for the number 20-ranked Hawkeyes 2-0 against Northern Iowa 1-1. This will be a chance for the offensive line to blast open big holes and, perhaps, continue that streak of sackless games. There are two big things on the to-do list this week as conference play looms. September 26th at Michigan at 2:30 p.m. CBS, both dependent on that offensive line. First, the quarterbacks, especially Hank Brown, who has assumed the lead position in the Derby with Jeremy Heckelinsey, need to get better at going through progressions. Brown is too often locked in on his first read, and that's understandable given he has now started 4 career games in 4 years of college, 2 at Auburn, 2 at Iowa. One of his third quarter throws to Addison Ostringa not been deflected at the line of scrimmage, Iowa State linebacker Carson Willick might have had a pick six and put the Cyclones ahead 20-10. Working through progressions, something Iowa quarterbacks coach Billy Vandermerk practices with Brown and Heckelinsey. The Hawkeyes have a progression drill where a coach will say either yes or no, and a yes cue means to make the throw to the first read. A no cue needs to move to the second and perhaps the third. Quote, "So it's just kind of simulating that exact thing of how to progress, when to progress, and how to stay on time," Brown said, unquote. Offensive coordinator Tim Lester,

0: places a lot of importance on minimizing time to throw, in quotes, lest you're influenced by the NFL. Once the ball out quick, bad things happen the longer the quarterback has the football, typically feathering that balance of avoiding sacks and moving to reads 2 and 3 in progressions is tricky. Quote, I really trust our zero line, and so I don't think that that's necessarily a factor of being scared to progress because I know they're not going to give me time, Brown said before quipping. I mean, maybe when you get to read 5, unquote. The second to do it for the offensive line, Lester, is to iron out the rough-looking short yardage execution. Quarterback sneaks have been ineffective. Goal-to-go plays have mostly failed. But credit to Lester for a creative third and goal call from Iowa State's 1 as he lined up dominant right guard Cade Piper outside of left tackle Trevor Locke, while Mike Maslinski took his spot as 6 offensive lineman. Brown ran a power sweep to his left and scored, albeit barely, even though Maslinski was slow off the ball. Thankfully, running back Kamari Moulton delivered the key block that allowed Brown enough space to dive across the goal line. Northern Iowa is allowing just 2.5 yards per rushing attempt this season, but expect the offensive line to have a dominant day. And let's keep an eye on the sacks allowed total. Iowa is 1 of 10 FBS teams that hasn't allowed a sack through 2 games. Chad Listigow's Iowa versus Northern Iowa's football game prediction. UNI 1-1 at number 20, Iowa 2-0. Time, TV line, 3 o'clock p.m. Central Time, FSI, Iowa by 40.5 points. Where UNI has the edge, while this is not the UNI of the past, the Panthers were 3-9 last season, it's gaining traction under second-year coach Todd Sepsis and led Eastern Washington at halftime in Week 1. UNI forced 5 turnovers in its 56-14 win against Drake, while Iowa has forced just 1 turnover this season. Where Iowa has the edge, UNI is allowed 276.5 passing yards per game, which offers the opportunity for the Hawkeyes to keep loading up speedy wide receiver Tony Diaz, 15 catches, 179 yards. The Hawkeyes are tied with LSU for the national lead in first downs, allowed 16, so a second shutout in 3 weeks is very possible. We should see Iowa's immense depth advantage play out over 4 quarters against the FCS Panthers. Prediction? Iowa 45, UNI 7. The Hawkeyes overwhelm UNI with their team speed as Diaz and Evan James find the end zone on long touchdown throws and head coach Kirk Ferentz takes his foot off the gas early in the fourth quarter. By about 6:15 p.m. Saturday, the meat of the season really begins.
1: After Cy-Hawk loss, ISU ready to regroup at home. Iowa State made it clear that it's not interested in moral victories, could have beens and should haves. Whether they were inches away from breaking a big play or a couple steps and seconds off, the Cyclones are looking to find solutions and continue to improve. After a tough 16-13 loss to rival Iowa, that came down to the final seconds of the game. The defense had another solid showing while the offense had some inconsistencies to sort out. Some of it could be attributed to the Hawkeyes' penchant for defense, but the Cyclones are looking to take matters into their own hands to find ways to open up offensively. We've got to make them. Nobody cares if 4 inches away, Iowa State coach Jimmy Rogers said of hitting on explosive offensive plays. We're close to having a lot of successful plays, but it's got to happen. We can't just keep saying it's going to happen. We've got to make it happen. It's kind of the world I would like to live in. Like, close doesn't cut it. We're getting better, and we've still got a lot to improve on. Perhaps Bowling Green, 0-2, will give an opportunity for Iowa State, 1-1, to create more dynamic plays on offense in the Cyclones' final non-conference game. Iowa State will host the Falcons for an 11 a.m. CT kickoff on September 19th on ESPNU. Bowling Green was on the losing end of an FCS over FBS upset in its season opener when it lost to Tarleton State 20-13 and allowed 464 total yards. The Falcons are coming off a 56-7 loss to Nebraska. The Cornhuskers got almost whatever they wanted through the ground and on the air, outgaining the Falcons 546-169. There are certain things that we have worked on that we have not yet activated, offensive coordinator Tyler Roll said. Didn't feel like they've been the best against these defenses that we faced, so I'm excited to continue to grow. So we do have better efficiency. It's necessary for us to have better rhythm, put drives together, and continue to put the ball in guys' hands when we need it to come. Bowling Green finished 4-8 last season and is looking to take a step forward under second-year coach, former Heisman Trophy winner, and NFL running back Eddie George. The Falcons were chosen to finish 9th in the MAC per the conference preseason coaches poll, but Rodgers doesn't plan on taking the Falcons lightly. Schematically, on offense, they do a lot. I think they do a really good job of changing up looks, Rodgers said. They use really good personnel. They try to put their best personnel on some of maybe what your personnel doesn't do the best of. Bowling Green struggled offensively last season, but has some playmakers back on the defensive side of the ball. Rodgers identified a couple of players who stood out to him on the Falcons' offense. Division II Assumption transfer Jay Castanton beat out former four-star recruit and Oregon transfer Austin Novosad for the Falcons' starting quarterback job. He has the ability to improvise, make plays under duress, and provide a dual-threat presence. Castanton has completed 73.9% of passes for 346 yards, one touchdown, and one interception. Sophomore tight end Jeremy Scobie appears to be headed to a breakout year. He's been Castanton's top target so far and has a team-high 12 receptions for 121 yards. Their tight end is a special talent, Scobie, and I think they have some running backs and wide receivers that can go the distance if given the opportunity, Rodgers said. Watching them, I think they're way better than maybe the 0-2 start that they've had. They've turned the ball over, which has hurt them, and they play hard. After the close loss to Iowa, Rodgers pointed out how the Cyclones have 10 games left, and they need to get themselves ready to win every one of them. They'll get their chance to regroup at home against Bowling Green, while the Cyclones will be favored. Don't expect them to take Saturday for granted. I don't look at anybody and say we're going to beat this or live out this, Rodgers said. We need to get ready to play a tough football team. That's just kind of who I am. These games, in the world's eyes, it's a gimme. These games make me a little bit more nervous than most because I've lost some games that, quote-unquote, we should have won. There is no should-haves in football. You either do or you don't. We need to come out and play our best ball.
0: From the front page, takeaways from Iowa State men's basketball set schedule. The puzzle pieces for Iowa State men's basketball 2026 through 27 schedule have been put together. There are still other variables at play, like will standout point guard Tamman Lipsey get another year of eligibility? How will the Cyclones fare without Killen Tour? How will the Frenchman look once he returns in January after recovering from shoulder surgery? Those questions will be answered in time, but for now we need to know the path ahead for the Cyclones 26 to 27 season. The Cyclones open up the regular season on November 2nd against Memphis at the Sanford Pentagon in Sioux City Falls, South Dakota. They wrap up non-conference play on December 29th against New Hampshire. They begin Big 12 play against Arizona on January 2nd, and their final regular season game takes place on March 6th against West Virginia. Last season, the Cyclones finished 29-8 overall and reached their third Sweet 16 in 5 years. Here are some takeaways from the Cyclones' regular season schedule now that it has been released. No easing into Big 12 play with competitive January. When looking at last season, the Cyclones' schedule landed in a way that most of their marquee matchups were backloaded. It made for a grueling stretch that started in early February and lasted through the end of the season. According to Kem Palm, seven of the Iowa State's final nine regular season games were against opponents ranked in the top 50, including five teams in the top 25. It might not end up to the same extent as the late season stretch last year, but it will be a tougher month of January for the Cyclones. Iowa State opens Big 12 play at home against Arizona on January 2nd. Later that month, sandwiched in between more manageable games, the Cyclones have a challenging three-game stretch with road games at Houston on January 13th and Texas Tech on January 16th, before coming home to face BYU on January 20th. Arizona, Houston, Texas Tech, and BYU are all in ESPN's way too early, in quotes, top 20. To prepare for this stretch, Iowa State's non-conference slate is highlighted by a return of the Players Era Festival, which features an expanded field as well as back-to-back games against Purdue in Iowa. Road trips will demand focus. Life on road is often tough in Big 12 play, and the Cyclones' competitive endurance will be tested. This year, Iowa State has three instances on its schedule where it was back-to-back conferences road games. In addition to the aforementioned Texas trip where the Cyclones play Texas Tech and Houston, they also have consecutive road game pairings at West Virginia on February 6th and Oklahoma State on February 10th, as well as Arizona State February 19th and Baylor February 23rd. It's only the second time of T.J. Alsoberger's tenure where the Cyclones have three back-to-back road game stretches in Big 12 play. In 2022-23, Iowa State also had three instances and went a combined 2-4. It went 0-4 the previous year in these situations. Olsenberger's first season at the helm. In 2023-24, the Cyclones had two pairings and split both of them to go 2-2 during the 2024-25 season. Iowa State went a combined 1-3 in two instances. Last year, Iowa State had back-to-back road games with Kansas and Cincinnati, and in its trip to the Beehive State to play BYU and Utah, Cyclones went a combined 1-3. It added proof that there's no overlooking anyone in the Big 12, especially when venturing on the road. November 2nd versus Memphis in Sioux Falls, South Dakota. The Cyclones take on a revamped roster and coaching staff led by Penny Hardaway, who's looking to improve after his first losing season as the Tigers' head coach. November 24th to 28th at the Players Era Festival, the last Las Vegas-based event had switched into a traditional bracket format while still maintaining a lineup of heavy-hitting teams and an NIL prize pool. December 6th versus Purdue. Both teams lost star power but have reloaded. It'll still be a marquee matchup of teams that have made frequent trips to the NCAA tournament's second weekend in recent years. The Cyclones have made Sweet 16 trips in three of the last five years, while the Boilermakers have reached at least the Sweet 16 six times over the last decade. December 11th at Iowa, the Cyclones are aiming for their fourth straight win over the Hawkeyes which would be a first-time feat for Iowa State at the Cy-Hawk rivalry. January 2nd versus Arizona. Iowa State opened Big 12 play against the Wildcats, who are fresh off a Final Four appearance and have the makings of being another top 10 ranked team this winter. January 13th at Houston. Defensive stalwart Joseph Tuckler is back, and there are plenty of new faces that the Cougars need to identify their go-to scorers, but there is no shortchanging their consistency for what will likely be another top 25 ranked team. January 16th at Texas Tech. There are fifth-year senior eligibility battles to sort out in court, but J.T. Toppin's presence will be enough once he's healthy in the second half of the year. January 20th versus BYU. The Cougars have another high-profile incoming freshman in Bruce Branch III, the number 6th overall 2026 prospect, and reinforcements from the transfer portal. The Cougars' offense and the Cyclones' defense always make for an interesting clash. March 1st at Kansas, they'll play an earlier meeting on February 13th, which will also be must-watch TV, but this showcase will be on ESPN's Big Monday, in quotes, and trip to Allen Fieldhouse in the second-to-last regular season game.
1: Quarterback Allen, Bills easily take care of Lions. Orchard Park, New York. They opened a new Highmark Stadium on Thursday night in ideal fashion for the Bills Mafia, with fireworks, and not merely the pyrotechnics that light up the sky. Buffalo christened its new home with an explosive show of offense led by Josh Allen, who else, as it pummeled the Detroit Lions 41-31 in the stadium's regular season opener. Allen marked his new home territory by accounting for 5 touchdowns, three passing, and 2 rushing, and leaving no doubt that the Bills, 2-0, are poised to make their first season at the new stadium something special. Meanwhile, the Lions, 1-1, are reeling with an undermanned defense that has allowed 71 points in its past 6 quarters. Winners, Josh Allen. It's never too early, at least in these parts, to strike up the MVP chant, and the Bills quarterback inspired the raucous crowd with another scintillating performance that carried the home team. Allen produced 317 passing and rushing yards and threw for 3 touchdowns while rushing for 2. Through 2 games, Allen, the NFL's MVP in 2024, has accounted for 9 touchdowns with 0 turnovers. Yes, he is stating his case. Another winner, Greg Rousseau. With 2 sacks and another forced fumble, the Bills' edge rusher continued his torrid start to the season. After 2 games, Buffalo's 2021 first-round pick has quickly vaulted himself, like Allen, into the conversation for major postseason honors. Joe Brady. The rookie Bills coach won his debut before the home crowd, and he helped set the tone after winning the coin toss and electing to receive. The Bills promptly produced a 10-play, 85-yard touchdown drive to jumpstart the wave of momentum. But the coin toss wasn't Brady's first crucial early decision. When Ed Oliver suffered a hip injury during pregame warm-ups, Brady had about 2 minutes to make the call on whether to put the star defensive tackle on the inactive list, and it all worked out. James Cook. The Bills running back rushed for 101 yards in the first half. On a night when the NFL's highest-paid running back was on the field in the form of Lions' Jahmyr Gibbs, Cook seemed hardly content with second billing. Cook finished with 135 rushing yards and averaged a whopping 6.4 yards per carry. Dalton Kincaid. The fourth-year tight end was undeniably Allen's go-to target again, leading the Bills with 7 catches for 95 yards with a touchdown. This after Kincaid posted 5 catches for 130 yards in Week 1. The reliability was especially crucial on a night the Bills lost number 1 receiver DJ Moore to a shoulder injury. Jared Goff and Amon-Ra St. Brown. It started on a downer, but give it Goff and St. Brown, who did much to demonstrate that they were not about to allow their team to quit after falling into a 21-0 hole. Goff passed for 327 yards and 4 touchdowns. St. Brown hauled in 9 passes for 142 yards and 2 TDs, but it was too deep of a hole, and the stat sheet doesn't show how the Lions repeatedly stung themselves with penalties, and the defense was not quite ready for primetime. Bills Mafia. The palace they've been waiting for, the new Highmark Stadium, was christened before a national audience in primetime. While it's smaller than the old Highmark across the street, it has the latest amenities and acoustics that make the home stadium louder. For a $2.2 billion price tag, including a hefty contribution from taxpayers, good that they didn't overlook the detail of protecting a large portion of the fans from the element with the overhang roof. It was also a propos for the Bills to mark the occasion during pregame festivities by having dozens of fans unfurl banners that paid homage to the Bills Mafia, and with an oversized patch that commemorated the inaugural season at the new digs. Losers. Kelvin Shepard, the second-year Lions defensive coordinator, working with a depleted secondary, had no answers for Allen and company. The Bills racked up 448 total yards, and it felt like more as they punished Detroit through the air and on the ground and put up 7 touchdowns. What a wake-up call. Another loser, Lions secondary. It keeps raining and pouring, already undermanned in starting the season without its injured tandem of top-notch safeties, Brian Branch and Kirby Joseph. It was scorched by Josh Allen for 3 touchdown passes in the first half, when it lost fill-in starting safety Avante Maddox to a foot injury. Ed Oliver, Buffalo's all-pro defensive tackle, missed the grand occasion after sustaining a hip injury during pregame warmers. It was a tough blow for the Bills to miss the anchor of the D-line just days after his impressive outing during the victory against the Texans. Oliver played 82% of the snaps at Houston, more than any Buffalo D-lineman, and registered 5 tackles, 1 for loss, a quarterback hit, and a fumble recovery. The Bills undoubtedly hope Oliver's absence isn't as prolonged as a setback last season. Final loser, Jameson Williams. On a night when the Lions needed every big play they could get, the talented receiver barely made his presence felt and finished with 2 catches for 33 yards. Maybe the film will show that Buffalo schemed to take Williams away, or maybe not.
0: And I'm going to go to the 6th page and do some soccer and NASCAR articles. Red Bulls pass NYCFC in standings with key win. Julian Hall scored in the 57th minute by capitalizing on a misplay from James Sands, and the visiting New York Red Bulls hung on for a 1-0 victory over New York City FC in the Hudson River Derby on Friday night at Yankee Stadium. The Red Bulls, 9-11-6, 33 points, won consecutive matches for the first time since May 9th through 13th. They also moved past NYCFC into 8th in the Eastern Conference, thanks to Hall's 10th goal and his first since a hat trick on May 13th. NFC FC 8-10-8, 32 points, slipping to the 9th and final playoff qualifying spot in the East. After Andre Metmedi blocked a right-footed pass by NYCFC's Andres Pereira, the ball approached midfield and Sands gained possession. Sands attempted to pass the ball back to the goalie, Matt Freese, but he moved it too softly and Hall pounced on the loose ball. With Freese out of position, Hall took a few dribbles and easily finished off a right-footed shot from the outside of the box for the Red Bulls' only shot on target. Red Bulls goalie Ethan Horvath made 4 saves for the 3rd clean sheet of his MLS career, all coming in his past 4 matches. He highlighted it with a point-blank stop at Benji Traore during the four-minute second-half stoppage time and also made a diving save on Perea in the 18th. Horvath also had help from his defense as the Red Bulls blocked seven of NYCFC's 18 shot attempts. The biggest occurred in the 76th when Tim Parker blocked a shot by Alonso Martinez before it could cross the goal line. NYCFC had the same amount of wins as Cincinnati, but owned the goal differential tiebreaker. New York City also fell to 1-4-4 in its past nine matches, despite holding possessions for 60.6% of the contest. Freeze did not make any saves as NYCFC blocked four of the Red Bulls' nine-shot attempts. Now for NASCAR, Bold Pitt calls Boosts Creed to win at Bristol. Sheldon Creed waited until the last minute to make his move. Thanks to an astute call from crew chief Jonathan Toney, Creed had a new tires for an overtime restart on lap 304, and he used them to full advantage in the winning of the Food City 300 at Bristol Motor Speedway on Friday. The victory, Creed's second in three chase races, left the driver of the number 00 Haas factory team Chevrolet on top of the NASCAR O'Reilly's Auto Parts Series postseason standings, 11 points ahead of top-seeded Justin Allgaier in second. But the result left Allgaier angry after finishing fourth and left Jesse Love disconsolate and apologetic after running Allgaier into the outside wall after a lap 208.6 start. Benefiting from a caution with three laps left in regulation, Creed lined up in the inside and lane beside race leader William Swalick on lap 304, getting an excellent launch on his new tires after Tony had called him into the pits for fresh rubber on lap 280. Creed got an excellent launch and seized the lead. Swalick moved up to the top of the track in an attempt to counter, but Creed prevailed, beating Swalick to the finish line by 0.253 seconds at the end of a two-lap overtime. Creed, who picked up his third victory of the season and third of his career, was credited with leading only the final three laps. Quote, "Just a great call by my crew chief and engineer to put tires on," said Creed, who lined up eighth for the penultimate restart on lap 286 and quickly advanced to second. "Great pit stop by my guys to get me out first and be the first one on tires. To be honest, I wasn't really good at all night with the balance of our Chevrolet. Hats off to these guys. They just never give up. I think the overtime restarted there. I tried to time the 18 Swalick well. With a lot newer tires, it was just easier for me to get going. I got clear, and I was just kind of watching up top," unquote. Creed has finished first, second, and first in the three chase races as the O'Reilly Series faces a week off before resuming in the Focused Health 302 at Las Vegas Motor Speedway on October 3rd. Allgaier was the leader for the lap 286 start, but in the bid for the lead, Love ran the number 7 Junior Sports Motorsports Chevrolet into the outside wall shortly after the race went green. As soon as the race ended, the Allgaier in fourth and Love a disappointing 17th, Allgaier strode to Love's number 2, Richard Childress, racing Chevrolet to express his dissatisfaction. Quote, "I was just questioning why," said Allgaier, who won the first stage despite seizing the nose of his Camaro during contact with the back bumper of Nick Sanchez's Chevrolet in heavy traffic. The race car we had was so good tonight. I'm just disappointed at coming out of here the way we did, unquote. Love, the defending series champion, was contrite and upset over a decision that cost both him and Allgaier to the chance of for a victory. Quote, honestly, I got caught up in the moment racing with him, said Love, who is fourth in the Chase standings, 41 points behind Creed. I knew on the last restart I had to get a good launch, and I was able to accomplish that. I came off turn four. We were side by side, and I needed to run my best corner, and instead I got caught up with racing him, and in turn that led me down a path to make an enemy I needed not to make.
1: Canceled qualifying puts Larson on pole. Just 9 points out of the Chase lead, Kyle Larson will start from the pole position in Saturday's Bass Pro Shops night race. After a lightning delay forced cancellation of Friday's qualifying session at Bristol Motor Speedway, having finished fifth in the Chase opener at Darlington Raceway before winning last Sunday at Worldwide Technology Raceway, Larson brings considerable momentum to the third race of the NASCAR Cup Series postseason at 7:30 p.m. Eastern Time Saturday on USA Network, PRN, and SiriusXM NASCAR Radio. Always coming into here, I feel confident, said Larson, driver of the number 5 Hendrick Motorsports Chevrolet. I do believe we can come here and have a good weekend. At Darlington, I feel like we were back to being 5-team-ish, in a way. It had been so long since we were battling for a win, so that was fun. To go to Gateway and put on a performance like we did, yeah, I feel like we were getting closer to where we want to be, but still have room to go for sure. A lot of room to go to be dominant, but at least as far as team prep, execution, and all the things it takes, I felt like these first 2 weeks have gone really strong. Chase drivers occupy the first 5 positions on the starting grid for the night race, with Joey Logano lining up next to Larson on the first row in a field set by the rulebook, according to metrics, because of the cancellation. Top seed and chase leader Denny Hamlin will start third, as he tries to keep Larson at bay. William Byron lines up fourth, followed by Carson Hocevar, non-chase drivers Alex Bowman and Ross Chastain will start sixth and seventh, followed by chase driver Austin Cindric. Non-chaser Austin Dillon starts ninth, with chase driver Bubba Wallace 10th on the grid. Other chase drivers start as follows: Christopher Bell 12th, Ty Gibbs 13th, Ryan Preece 16th, Tyler Reddick 20th, Chris Boucher 23rd, Chase Briscoe 26th, Chase Elliott 27th, Daniel Suarez 28th, and Ryan Blaney 29th. Bell is third in the Chase standings, 18 points behind Hamlin. Suarez is currently on baby watch for his first child, with NASCAR O'Reilly Auto Parts Series driver Justin Allgaier on standby for possible relief duties. Hopefully the baby doesn't come till Sunday or Monday, Suarez said. I think it's going to come very soon, though. Hopefully it's not tomorrow.
0: And I'm going to read from the Iowa Life section. There's an interesting article about oak trees, which I have 7 in my yard, so I'm well aware of the oaks. Cooling down your backyard starts from the ground up. A few years ago, a neighbor 2 houses down the road from our house had to remove 2 gigantic oaks in the front yard. While it was sad, even to a tree guy, it was clear their time had come. The next morning, I came down for breakfast to find my wife sitting in her usual spot in the living room, reading her emails and checking the news. Quote, we're moving, was her rather non-traditional morning greeting. Even 2 houses away, the loss of those 2 oaks opened our house. Indeed, the window beside my wife's morning seat to an unrelenting solar assault each morning. We all know the shade works. Anything that blocks all or part of the sun's rays in the summer can turn intolerable into tolerable, if not downright pleasing. But shade is a pretty broad topic, and it's not always just about trees. For those of us who live in areas with at times uncomfortable hot stretches, we have a long list of tools we can employ to reduce the heat load in our yards and gardens during the hottest days. The solutions literally start from the ground up. If we begin at the ground plane and compare an asphalt driveway, lawn, and 2-foot-tall perennial bed, the numbers are dramatic. On a 95 degrees Fahrenheit summer day in full sun, the surface temperature of asphalt can reach over 150 Fahrenheit. Under the same conditions, a mulch bed surface will reach 125 Fahrenheit, a lawn 90 degrees Fahrenheit, and the ground surface under 2-foot-tall perennial bed might be as low as 80 Fahrenheit. That's as much as a 70-degree difference, and that difference in surface temperature can translate to a cooler backyard for the gardener. If we look deeper, the trend is the same. At the 4-inch soil depth, we're not looking so much at comfort of the gardener, but rather comfort of the plant's roots. Most plant roots show maximum growth between 65 to 70 degrees Fahrenheit with a rapid drop-off in performance above 75 Fahrenheit. High shade from large trees is universally accepted as one of the most important and efficient tools in the designer's toolkit when it comes to reducing summer temperature in the garden. But there's a lot of room between the ground and the canopy above. Understory trees and shrubs, those that dwell in the shade below the forest canopy, can create additional shading as well as more transpirational cooling. So if you want the most cooling for your hot summer garden, it seems like is the best approach is high canopy shade, understory trees and shrubs with a mulched ground plane of mixed herbaceous perennials. And in some parts of the world, that's correct. But as anything in life, there are limits. And that brings us to the end of the Des Moines Register for today. I'm Mark Morrison, and my partner at the microphone has been Owen Hyatt. Carol Hunter and Peggy Ernst were the earlier readers. 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

I'm Jody Franco. Welcome to this week's edition of The Week. I'll be reading from the September 4th, 2026 edition of The Week, and the first story is one of the main stories. Canada strikes back at U.S. in trade war. What happened? A defiant Canada this week vowed to give no quarter in a spiraling trade war with the U.S. as each side hit the other with steep tariffs that will spike consumer prices and harm industries on both sides of the border. The two countries had appeared close to a trade deal after a month of talks to stave off new U.S. tariffs announced by President Trump in July and to answer those he imposed last year on Canadian steel, aluminum, and automobiles. But after negotiations collapsed late last week, Trump levied 50% tariffs on $20 billion of imports from the U.S.'s number two trading partner, including lumber, paper, clothing, and agricultural products. Vowing to retaliate dollar for dollar, Canadian Prime Minister Mark Carney slapped tariffs of up to 50% on hundreds of U.S. products, including steel, farm equipment, and appliances. What derailed the talks wasn't clear. Carney said the U.S. made unfair last-minute demands and accused Trump of trying to destroy Canada's auto sector and other large industries. U.S. Trade Representative Jameson Greer blamed the Canadians, saying in the last hours they wanted more than Washington would concede. Trump seemed to admit the U.S. has introduced 11th-hour demands, telling CNN, "That sounds like me." The president, who has infuriated Canadians by repeatedly threatening to make their country the 51st state, floated 50% tariffs on Canadian steel and auto parts, and threatened to change the name of Lake Ontario, which borders Canada and New York, to Lake America. Ontario Premier Doug Ford told Trump to kiss my ass and said everything is on the table if the fight escalates, including cutting access to critical minerals and shutting off electricity exports that power more than a million U.S. homes. Trump underestimates Canada, said Ford. Up here, everyone's in for an economic war. Here's what the columnist said. The dumbest trade war in history just got dumber, said the Wall Street Journal in an editorial. 10 weeks before the midterms, Trump has ignited a tariff brawl that makes no economic or political sense. His new levies will push up the price of construction materials, toilet paper, and other essentials, even as Republican incumbents are getting pounded over his tariffs and inflation. And it could get worse. His threatened 50% tariffs on Canadian auto parts and vehicles would pummel U.S. car makers and their customers, especially buyers of large Ford and GM pickups assembled in Canada. A number of issues led to the trade talks breakdown, said Josh Wingrove in Bloomberg. But insiders say a key factor was the intervention of Commerce Secretary Howard Lutnick. Greer spent weeks hashing out a framework deal, but Lutnick, frequently a disrupting force within the administration, saw it as too generous to Canada. In particular, he wanted to claw back concessions opposed by U.S. metal producers, angering Canadians who blamed him for moving the goalpost. Trump made an offer Canada could only refuse, said Alan Beatty in the Financial Times. A well-crafted and targeted set of demands would have forced Carney to make some tough concessions, but the Trump team's clod-hopping bullying reportedly included restrictions on Ottawa's right to sign trade deals with other countries and the scrapping of rules promoting the French language. It amounted to an assault on Canadian sovereignty and changed Carney's political quandary to a no-brainer. For Republicans anxious about the midterms, things just got worse, said Jordan Carney and Mia McCarthy in Politico. They were already struggling to diffuse simmering voter frustrations over the cost of living. Now comes tariffs that are set to reverberate especially hard in a handful of states with crucial Senate races. That includes the agriculture-heavy battlegrounds, Iowa and North Carolina, Michigan, whose auto industry is tied to Canada's, and Maine, whose lobster and blueberries, incumbent GOP Senator Susan Collins protested this week, are often processed in Canada. Trump is giving a lesson in how to lose a trade war, said David Frum in The Atlantic. Yes, Canada will suffer more than we will. Many of its small exporters will see sales plummet, and up to 90,000 jobs could be lost, per one economist's estimate. But in a war, the question is not just who can inflict more pain, but who can endure more pain. A resolute Canada is united and energized by its disgust with Trump. Meanwhile,
The U.S. president is a flailing, unpopular leader, unilaterally waging a trade war very few Americans support. He's cocksure that the bigger bully always wins, but as in Iran, he may learn the hard way that size counts for a lot, but not for everything. That main story was Canada strikes back at U.S. in the trade war. The next main story is Trump's temporary mail-in ballot win. What happened? The Supreme Court let President Trump continue implementing his executive order on mail-in voting while federal courts consider whether his efforts to set election rules for the states are constitutional. In a 6-3 emergency opinion, the court's conservative justices lifted a lower court's injunction granted to 23 states to halt Trump's order requiring the Department of Homeland Security to collect state-by-state list of eligible citizen voters. The provision imposes no concrete harm on the states, the majority wrote, so they lack the standing to sue at this time. But the justices warned that the ruling did not mean full implementation of the order will necessarily be lawful, adding, on that score, time will tell. The court sent the case back to lower federal courts, which will rule whether Trump can legally interfere in the state's constitutional authority to determine the times, places, and manner of holding elections. Another provision of Trump's order allows the U.S. Postal Service to withhold mail ballots from states that refuse to hand over the list of registered voters. The Postal Service last week released a rule requiring state and local election officials to upload the names and addresses of every mail ballot recipient on the portal. But 25 states sued to block its implementation on constitutional grounds. 1 week before the first absentee ballots were scheduled to be distributed, Trump filed nominations to fill four vacancies among the Postal Service's governors. All four were Republicans. Three have publicly doubted the validity of Trump's loss in the 2020 election. Here's what the columnist said. Though the court's ruling is limited, said Matt Ford in the New Republic, it inspires little confidence the justices will stand up to Trump. He's been publicly undermining confidence in U.S. elections for years, invoking the phantasmal threat of substantial fraud among mail-in ballots. He clearly wants to scrub Democrats from state voter rolls, yet the court majority's breathtakingly deferential reading pretends Trump's orders imposes no burdens on states. In her dissent, Justice Ketanji Brown Jackson calls the majority's ruling a Kafkaesque nightmare, saying Trump's actual objective is to gain the court's blessing to foment chaos ahead of the November elections. The court could still do the right thing, said Andrew Egger in The Bulwark. Empowering the Postal Service to punish non-compliant states is cartoonishly unconstitutional. This court has blind spots. But justices likely won't ignore the Constitution's plain language giving states, not the executive branch, control over elections. The worst-case scenario, said John Light in Talking Points memo, is the conservative bloc ruling that it is now too close to the election to block any part of Trump's executive order. Such a ruling might cite the Purcell principle, which says courts should not change election rules close to election day. Of course, court conservatives happily ignored that principle when permitting southern states to adopt new gerrymandering election districts. But when it serves their ends, these justices are not adverse to inconsistency. That article was Trump's temporary mail-in ballot win. And the last main story today is U.S. threatened sanctions on Iran's trading partners. What happened? The Trump administration this week declared that it had launched an economic D-Day against Iran, vowing to sanction anyone who does business with the country in a bid to force Tehran to the negotiating table. Treasury Secretary Scott Bessent said the White House aims to sever every economic lifeline that sustains Iran. We're going to collapse this regime, he said. His department announced immediate sanctions against 60 Iran-linked entities, individuals, and vessels. But Bessent said the Iran's trading partners, which include China, Iraq, and Turkey, would have an unspecified amount of time to decouple from Iran before incurring harsh penalties. When asked why he was waiting to impose those sanctions, Bessent said, "Why would I want to blow up the global financial system?" China, Iran's biggest trading partner, said it firmly opposes illegal unilateral sanctions and would take all necessary measures to safeguard its interest. In Iran, Finance Minister Sayed Ali Mandazida
said the regime has been preparing for the U.S. to launch an economic terrorist attack and would retaliate. An NBC investigation revealed that Iran has already inflicted billions of dollars worth of damage on U.S. intelligence posts and surveillance hardware throughout the Middle East. Meanwhile, the Secret Service said it's aware of Iranian threats against President Trump's youngest son. One Iranian state television video describing Tehran's surveillance efforts reportedly features a graphic title, Where to Kill Barron Trump. Here's what the columnist said. Operation Economic Outcast comes as Iran's leaders are worried, said the Wall Street Journal in an editorial. The rial just plummeted past 2 million to the dollar, a new record, and inflation is raging. President Masoud Pezeshkian has called for an end to the war, and Tehran may even be losing its grip on the Strait of Hormuz as the U.S. discreetly escorts more oil through the waterway. Trump at last may have the upper hand as long as he holds firm on the latest sanctions. The real test will be China, said Zachary Basu in Axios, which accounts for roughly 90% of Iran's exported oil. Will Trump really risk a new confrontation with the world's second-largest economy? With President Xi Jinping heading to Washington for a summit in September, perhaps not. In admitting that he is hesitant to blow up world trade, Bessin has effectively conceded that D-Day is more threat than reality. By announcing economic war, Trump seems to believe the military phase is over, said Scott Wallman and Megan Messerly in Politico. U.S. diplomats are being sent back to evacuated embassies in the region, yet an increasingly isolated and desperate Iran has every incentive to escalate with force. Another oil tanker was struck in the Strait of Hormuz this week. At best, Washington's financial offensive will prolong a war that has already dragged on for nearly 6 months. At worst, it will compel Tehran's leaders to up their attacks on U.S. bases and allies. That article was U.S. Threatened Sanctions on Iran's Trading Partners. Next is the controversy of the week. Natalie Harp, a symbiotic relationship with Trump. Until last week, Natalie Harp was just another colorful background character in President Trump's deeply, profoundly weird administration, said Rex Hoopke in USA Today. Political junkies knew Harp, 35, as Trump's adoring, omnipresent human printer who kept him supplied with paper printouts of people saying nice things about him. But Georgia Senator John Ossoff has now made Harp a household name. In a speech last week, Ossoff accused Trump of having little interest in the job of president, preferring to golf, design ballrooms, and travel with Natalie. Ossoff hit a nerve, said Jonathan Lemire in The Atlantic, and the West Wing lost its mind. Trump spokesman released blistering statements calling Ossoff a cock loser, while Trump surrogates in the media claimed that it was sexist of Ossoff to imply that Harp held such power over Trump, who calls her my Natalie because she's young, blonde, and pretty. But even before Ossoff's taunt, someone in the White House leaked to the press her fawning letters to Trump, and some aides have grumbled that Harp is too inexperienced to have unfettered access to the president. New York Times reporter Maggie Haberman, co-author of a new book on Trump's second term, describes Harp as Trump's binky, whose constant adoration brings him comfort. Natalie Harp is a loyal Trump aide, not a scandal, said Nicole Russell in USA Today. It's hardly unusual for presidential aides to revere their boss and work 7 days a week in his behalf. Proximity to power is a heck of a drug, and if you think this is the first president whose aides would crawl over broken glass for him,

clearing truck that smuggled him off Air Force One last month, leaving cabinet members to face a rumored attack from Iran. The fact that the president relies on this in-house stalker to such an extent is both hilarious and terrifying. Hard as it may be to believe, said Jamil Bowie in the New York Times, it's entirely reasonable to say that Natalie Harp is one of our most powerful people in the United States. That's because she controls the president's information diet. She scavenges the online right for supportive Trump commentary, fake polls, and rage bait. It was Harp, for example, who found the wildly racist AI video depicting the Obamas as apes, which Trump then shared on Truth Social. She also controls senators' and House members' access to him, filters out bad news, and shores up the bubble of his own invented reality. As bizarre as this all is, said Renee Graham in the Boston Globe, no one should be surprised that Harp plays such a central role in the amateurish administration. This is what Americans asked for when they elected, for a second time, a historically unstable president who's more obsessed with protecting his ego than dealing with the truth. That was the controversy of the week. Natalie Harp, a symbiotic relationship with Trump. And from the U.S. at a glance, Brentwood, Tennessee, American icon, country music legend Dolly Parton died this week at age 80. A Tennessee native and the best-selling female country artist of all time, Parton sold more than 160 million albums worldwide and won 11 Grammys, 2 Emmys, and an honorary Oscar. She wrote and performed on a remarkable string of hits, including Jolene, I'll Always Love You, and 9 to 5, the title song of the hit 1980 comedy, in which she also starred. Her business empire included a theme park, cosmetics, lingerie, and shoe lines, and ownership of her catalog. Parton had been hospitalized 4 days before her death. Last week, she told People magazine that she was dealing with some health issues, but still had many things she wanted to achieve. I'm going to keep on working as long as I can to see everything come to life, she said. A full obituary will follow in the next issue of the week. And in Washington, D.C., a ballroom reprieve. The Supreme Court ruled this week that construction can continue for now on the ballroom complex being built on the site of the raised east wing of the White House. The decision stays a lower court order to immediately halt construction, but does not rule on whether the project is legal, instead giving the justices more time to consider the Trump administration's appeal. The National Trust for Historic Preservation, which challenged the project on the grounds that major changes to the White House require congressional approval, said the administration is trying to outrun judicial review by building rapidly to create a fait accompli. Trump praised the ruling and said the ballroom and a planned bunker underneath were vital for national security. But the Washington Post reported this week that the White House already has a secret nuclear-proof bunker. And in Newport News, Virginia, the Navy is considering renaming an aircraft carrier originally intended to honor Doris Miller, a black hero of World War II, CNN reported last week. It's unclear what name the still-in-construction vessel will be given, but sources told the outlet that the Navy is weighing naming it for Donald Trump, an unprecedented honor for a sitting president. The Navy has already stopped using the name USS Doris Miller internally, referring to the ship instead by its hull number, CVN-81. It intends to name a different ship after Miller. When the Japanese attacked Pearl Harbor, Miller, a mess attendant, grabbed a machine gun after the gunners on deck were killed and fired at Japanese planes, downing at least one before dragging wounded sailors to safety. Names of warships are rarely changed, but last year Defense Secretary Pete Hegseth ordered the renaming of the USNS Harvey Milk, which had honored the slain Navy veteran and gay rights activist. Next is the world at a glance. Panama City. The Panama Canal Authority announced last week that it was cutting traffic from 36 vessels daily to 32 because a drought has lowered water levels. Rainfall was 34% below average this summer, limiting the water available to fill the canal's locks and allow each ship to pass. Conditions are expected to worsen as the severe El Niño weather phenomenon heats Pacific surface waters and changes rainfall patterns. The canal linking the Atlantic and the Pacific handles just 5% of the world trade, but 40% of goods shipped to or from the United States.
shipping disruptions caused by the Iran

war have driven auction prices for unreserved canal slots, normally around $135,000, to as much as $5.3 million. And in Sanhe, China, New York-based artist Zhao Zhen was sentenced to 3 years in prison this week for slandering heroes and martyrs by making irreverent sculptures of former leader Mao Zedong. Gao, 70, sculpted the work in 2009, nearly a decade before China passed the law he was charged under. He had since immigrated to the U.S. and received a green card, but Chinese authorities arrested him 2 years ago when he was visiting China with his family. One of Gao's most famous sculptures, which he made with his brother Gao Jing, depicts Mao kneeling in repentance, hand on his heart. Another shows a firing squad of seven Mao statues aiming rifles at Jesus. He's continued to make art, including colorful paper cuttings, in detention. Art should never be a crime, his brother said. Next is this week's briefing, Afghanistan under the Taliban. 5 years after the botched U.S. withdrawal, millions face repression, hunger, and despair. What is life like in Afghanistan today? For the vast majority of Afghans, it's grim. Around 90% of the population lives below the poverty line, more than twice as many as before the U.S. pullout, and more than 3.5 million children suffer from malnutrition. Under the Taliban's draconian interpretation of Sharia, watching movies, playing chess, singing, and playing or listening to music are all banned. Men must wear long beards and attend daily prayers. And for women, whose movements are governed by some 200 Taliban edicts, it is most repressive country on earth. Women can't attend school past sixth grade, work in most jobs, travel without a male relative accompanying them, uncover their faces in public, or even speak in public. Imagine living every day not knowing whether the door to freedom will ever reopen, said former Afghan lawmaker Shikru Bakrasi, who now lives in exile in the U.S. The psychological trauma is immense. How did the Taliban take control? In February 2020, the first Trump administration struck a deal with the Taliban, sidelining the teetering Afghan government that traded U.S. troop withdrawal for Taliban assurances that the country would not be used as a base for terrorist attacks on Americans. Incoming President Joe Biden then promised to get the troops out before September 11, 2021, but the execution was chaos. When the Afghan government collapsed on August 15, 2021, thousands of desperate Afghans rushed the Kabul airport trying to board U.S. planes as the Taliban overran the capital. At least 169 Afghans and 13 U.S. service members were killed in an ISIS-K suicide bombing. While the Taliban has mostly succeeded in containing ISIS-K and other terrorist groups, their promises to govern more moderately than they did before 2001 proved worthless. They soon reintroduced floggings, public amputations, and stoning. When women tried to march for their rights, they were violently suppressed. And by 2023, nearly all of those in Afghan jails were political prisoners and many were tortured. Now Afghanistan is a global pariah, its Taliban government recognized only by Russia. Has that hurt the economy? Yes, deeply enough that a third of its population of 45 million is going hungry. Taliban rulers have shifted the formal economy, though they tolerate some opium cultivation, and have turned themselves into arms dealers, hawking the $7 billion worth of military hardware the U.S. and its allies left behind. But ordinary Afghans have been further battered by Taliban repression, major earthquakes in 2022 and 2025, and the rollback of most U.S. and other Western humanitarian aid. Rural Afghans must contend with water shortages and contamination from U.S. burn pits and bomb residue. The country has long had one of the world's highest maternal mortality rates, now exacerbated by the Taliban's ban on medical training for women and the requirement that women patients be accompanied to appointments by a male guardian. In the beginning, I found it very hard when I saw children dying, said Fatima Husseini, a nurse in central Ghor province, but now it has almost become normal for us. How do Afghans cope? Some resort to selling their children into bondage or forcing them into marriage.
More than 6 million Afghans fled to neighboring Iran and Pakistan, but both those countries have kicked out nearly all their Afghan refugees in recent years, even Afghans who arrived back in 1979 during the Soviet invasion. In Iran, Afghans have been attacked by mobs and baselessly accused of collaborating with Israel. Some legal residents have had police tear up their documents in front of them. In Pakistan, authorities have demolished Afghans' homes, stripped them of their valuables, and forced over 2.5 million refugees to march back across the border. Once back home, they often have no access to employment or basic services. Roughly 25% of returnees are homeless. Western countries, too, have been seeking to deport Afghans, even collaborating with the Taliban to make it happen. What about the U.S.? The Biden administration welcomed more than 190,000 Afghans into the U.S. after the troop withdrawal, prioritizing former interpreters, U.S. allied fighters, and others who aided the American war effort. But the second Trump administration moved to cancel their immigration status, and last year, after an Afghan national trained by the CIA and resettled in the U.S., shot two National Guard soldiers in Washington, D.C., President Trump halted all visas for Afghans. More than 100 have been deported directly to Afghanistan. Hundreds of others have been shipped to unsafe third parties. Currently, the administration is trying to send most of the 1,100 Afghans at a U.S. base in Qatar, all of them thoroughly vetted exiles who either help the U.S. military or are the spouses or children of U.S. service members, to the war-torn Democratic Republic of Congo. The only other choice, officials tell them, is returning to Afghanistan. What happens to returnees? They face imprisonment, torture, and death. Kamin Jan, a former Interior Minister employee deported from Iran, was shot dead in Takhar province in October 2025, just weeks after he was expelled from Iran. Hundreds of Afghans who once worked with American forces have been executed. Some reported having their toenails pulled out and being hung by their feet during Taliban prison interrogations. Some U.S. military officials warned that the deportations could set a precedent that undermines American interests. Potential allies are likely to think twice if American promises have the shelf life of one administration, says Marine veteran Kylene Hunter, head of Iraq and Afghanistan Veterans of America. You cannot win a future war with partners who watched you abandon the last ones. That briefing this week is Afghanistan Under the Taliban. And now to the best columns in the U.S. this week. First, Blanche's commitment to injustice. Todd Blanche has made only one promise about his tenure as U.S. Attorney General, said Mona Charon, total subservience to Donald Trump. Blanche, who was Trump's personal lawyer before he was nominated to serve as the nation's top law enforcement official, was narrowly confirmed by the Senate several weeks ago. Asked on Meet the Press if he would pledge to act independently of the White House, Blanche flatly said no and insisted that the Attorney General must answer to the President. When pressed, he claimed that Trump will never ask him to do anything unethical or illegal. That's laughable, given that Blanche and his predecessor, Pam Bondi, have shamelessly weaponized the Justice Department to conduct blatantly political investigations and attempted prosecutions of James Comey, Jerome Powell, Mark Kelly, and many other Trump enemies. Blanche has advocated paying damages to January 6 rioters convicted of crimes and strenuously tried to shut down the full release of the Epstein files. He also ordered the transfer of potential Epstein witness Ghislaine Maxwell to a minimum security club Fed. In confirming Blanche, Republicans have chosen spinelessness and a Justice Department that will serve only one man. That was Blanche's commitment to injustice by Mona Charon in The Bulwark. And next by Peggy Noonan in The Wall Street Journal, The Corrosive Power of Corruption. Corruption is more dangerous than bad policy, said Peggy Noonan. The Trump administration's most lasting and corrosive legacy is likely to be its unrestrained assault on laws and norms, barring presidents from using the immense power of the office for personal enrichment. President Trump is engaging in breathtaking levels of self-dealing, including his family's crypto schemes, business deals with foreign government, the sales of pardons and demands for contributions and tributes from companies seeking regulatory favor.
Bad policy can be reversed, but corruption works its way into a system and changes its nature. Despite the sheer scale of Trump's greed, there is no broad public outcry. Many Republicans are capable of not seeing what they don't want to see, and everyone else is overwhelmed and numbed. The extraordinary becomes ordinary through repetition. Scandals add up and become a blur, not a call to action. Left unchecked and unpunished, corruption fuels deep cynicism about politics and can severely damage public morale. If the public shrugs and looks away, Americans will lose the habit of thinking for themselves as entitled to a clean government. That was The Corrosive Power of Corruption by Peggy Noonan in the Wall Street Journal. And from the sidebar section entitled It Must Be True Because I Read It in the Tabloids, a Long Island, New York man has completed 6 marathons running barefoot. John Mazzai, 57, a ballroom dance instructor, ditched the sneakers after finding it ended his knee problems and ran his first shoeless marathon in 2010. He suffered occasional blood blisters and glass shards from running barefoot on pavement, but no serious problems. He attracts plenty of attention on his runs. People say, "Hey, you forgot your shoes," Masai says. "Once he stopped by police who thought I robbed somebody. I said, actually, I was doing an 8-minute mile." And from the section, The Best Columns Internationally, a broken consensus on guns in Australia by Michael McGowan in the Sydney Morning Herald. For most of my life, Australia's gun laws have been about as close to a settled issue as you could get, said Michael McGowan. After the 1996 Port Arthur massacre, when a gunman slaughtered 35 people in Tasmania, the government took a principled stance. It created a national firearm registry, mandated a 28-day waiting period for new firearm sales, and placed tight controls on automatic and semi-automatic weapons. Still, the 2 shooters in last year's Bondi Beach massacre, who killed 15 people celebrating Hanukkah, managed to exploit a loophole to acquire the guns they used. Polls soon afterwards showed public backing for even stricter gun control. Yet when Prime Minister Anthony Albanese announced a gun buyback program last week, he faced unexpectedly significant backlash. What changed? It's partly that right-wing influencers have begun asking why we should confiscate property that upstanding citizens purchase lawfully. It's also that the Bondi massacre rendered the discourse hopelessly politicized. For many Australians, the debate around gun control is now associated either with attempts by the right to shut down criticisms of Israel or attempts by the left to elide anti-Semitism. The weapons themselves are being ignored, yet they are the crux. Australians behave as if guns are an issue which has been dealt with, but as Bondi shows, that's not the case. And from the United Kingdom, Harry and Meghan, the sequel. The Windsor's prodigal son has returned, said Niall Gooch in Unheard. Prince Harry and Meghan Markle, the Duke and Duchess of Sussex, are coming back to the United Kingdom after stepping down as senior working royals in 2020 and moving to California. The shocking news came last week after a recent visit by the couple and their children, Archie 7 and Lilibet 5, to King Charles III. But the chefs at Buckingham Palace won't need the fatted calf recipes just yet. The Sussexes won't be resuming involvement with the firm. There's clearly still resentment over how they ran off in a huff, making vague, unfounded insinuations about racism in the royal household after it emerged that the biracial American Meghan was rude and high-handed toward the staff. Still, they're not despised in the UK. Harry was always admired for his military service and his work with disabled veterans through the Invictus Games. Even Meghan's cries for attention made them figures of fun, not hatred, summed up in South Park's gag about their worldwide privacy tour. Harry and Meghan were once the toast of Hollywood, said Lee Cohen in The Spectator. They had a $100 million Netflix deal and set viewing records with Harry and Meghan, a docuseries about their departure from royal life. Then they made the U.S. their political stage. Harry joked that America had elected a king in Donald Trump, a tone-deaf thing for a foreign prince to say about his host country's elected leader. Relentlessly airing and monetizing their grievances, they became washed-up, self-possessed Hollywood grifters. Yet why they're coming back? Have they decided the UK is no longer so racist? Asked Alison Pearson in The Telegraph.
Nobody knows how long they'll stay or where they're just enrolling their kids in school. Speculation is rampant. Does he have visa issues? Did she get an acting job here? Is the king so gravely ill that they must fly to his side? Or is it more likely that the Sussexes are scurrying from their humiliating failure overseas, where the Duchess's teeth-rottingly glutinous lifestyle show with Love, Meghan was panned? To return is to selfishly force an ailing Charles to balance his longing for reconciliation with his younger son against the anger of the heir, Prince William. The future king can't forgive his brother for so many unforgivable things, including Harry's claim in his tell-all memoir, Spare, that William has a violent temper, and that their beloved grandmother, Queen Elizabeth, was forced to reckon with Harry's treachery in her last days. Perhaps they're just coming to generate more content, said Marina Hyde in The Guardian. Having exhaustively told the only story of theirs that anyone is remotely interested in, they will now create a new one about how their life is made miserable by a toxic family in a toxic country with a toxic press. Let's be more generous, said the Mail on Sunday in an editorial. A monarchy weakened by the repellent escapades of Andrew, Charles's brother, needs shoring up, and the return of Harry and Meghan is an opportunity for a grand reconciliation. The Sussexes should take it. That article was United Kingdom, Harry and Meghan, the sequel. Next are this week's talking points. Data centers, now a factor in the midterms. The backlash against data centers is scrambling the midterm elections, said Philip Bailey in USA Today. Across ideological and regional lines, Americans are rising up in populist opposition to the hulking warehouse-like structures that are fueling the artificial intelligence boom. A recent Gallup poll found 71% of Americans would oppose one being built in their area because of pollution and noise concerns in their vast use of water and electricity. Candidates in House, Senate, and gubernatorial races are now trying to score points with angry voters by opposing server farms and assailing opponents who supported them. Texas GOP Governor Greg Abbott and Pennsylvania Democratic Governor Josh Shapiro, who both previously courted data centers, have put the brakes on their construction after being attacked as subservient to big tech. In the Wisconsin governor's race, each side is trying to leverage a surge in data center building against the other. In Ohio, a recent internal party memo warned that incumbent Governor Senator John Husted could lose over the issue, calling data center support the anchor hanging around Husted's neck. This squalling is a symptom of the perversity of the current moment, said Rich Lowry in National Review. There was a time when factories blackened the skies of American cities and poisoned waterways, but they fueled an economic boom that helped make America a superpower and lifted millions of blue-collar workers. AI data centers point the way to the next wave of innovation, but we're griping about water use that's negligible compared with that of a steel mill. This isn't just about water and electricity, said Jane Goldmacher in the New York Times. The centers are a physical manifestation of people's fears about AI. The opposition is part of a broader fight over an AI revolution that's remaking the global economy and threatening to disrupt the job market. It's no surprise Americans, terrified about AI future, are resisting data centers, said Marina Balanikova in Vox, but they're fighting the wrong battle. As our government fails to impose any vision or regulation, stopping a data center feels like the only way an ordinary person can try to slow down AI. But challenging them town by town is unlikely to meaningfully slow AI adoption, and it certainly doesn't regulate AI use or protect us from its worst possible outcomes, eliminating jobs or humanity itself. Arguing about water use and server hum traps us in a debate about relative trivialities when we should be confronting a much bigger question. How will we manage a technological and economic transformation that's already happening? That talking point was data centers, now a factor in the midterms. Next is Islamophobia, a spreading hate on the right. Conservative voters in Texas have a new boogeyman, said J. David Goodman in the New York Times. Muslims. Though only 1-2% of Texas residents are Muslim, the community is growing fast, and so is fear-mongering from the Christian hard right about the spread of Sharia law and planned Islamic takeover.
A proposed mosque development outside Dallas was denounced by influencers as a threat to Western civilization and investigated by state authorities. Multiple conference panels at this summer's state Republican convention warned of a Muslim invasion. And Governor Greg Abbott has jumped on the bandwagon. He's designated the Council on American-Islamic Relations, a national civil rights group, a terrorist organization, ordered the cancellation of a private water park party celebrating a Muslim holiday, and last week threatened to pull state funding from Texas airports that provide ritual washing stations for Muslim travelers. "We experience waves of Islamophobia," said Shammai Zayan of CARE's Austin chapter. "This is the worst wave." It's not just Texas, said Asma Khalid in The Atlantic. 25 years after 9/11, anti-Muslim rhetoric in the U.S. has grown. In Washington, D.C., prominent GOP lawmakers have made it clear that they don't see people like me as Americans. Representative Nancy Mace of South Carolina recently posted that every Muslim holding public office in America is a Trojan horse, while Representative Randy Fine of Florida has said we need more Islamophobia. I first noticed this shift in the run-up to the 2016 election when Donald Trump called for a Muslim ban and claimed falsely that thousands of Muslims in New Jersey cheered when the Twin Towers fell. When a presidential candidate spouted Islamophobia, others felt free to join in the hate. "For American Muslims, the worst could still be to come," said Joel Mathis in a Substack newsletter. Texas lawmakers are now trying to craft a legal definition of religion that would exclude Islam. A decade ago, I'd have said such a law would be laughed out of the Supreme Court. Today, I'm not sure. Can you say with confidence that Justice Clarence Thomas wouldn't vote against Islam with the First Amendment on the line? Conservative Christians must tread carefully, said Bonnie Christian in the Christianity Today newsletter. With secularism on the rise, it's naive to believe that a statewide ban on religious practices could never be used against them. The First Amendment is clear. If we want religious liberty, we must defend it for everyone. Next is national debt. How did it reach $40 trillion? Even the liberal intelligentsia expressed alarm last week when America's national debt surpassed the $40 trillion threshold, said the Wall Street Journal in an editorial. Blame the entitlement programs of Medicare, Medicaid, and Social Security, which keep growing on autopilot along with a pandemic-era spending binge by both political parties that has doubled annual deficits to nearly $2 trillion. The initial COVID relief bill in 2020 was necessary, but continued sending out checks far too long. The Biden administration spent trillions on additional stimulus for a mostly recovered economy, as well as a bipartisan infrastructure bonanza and a climate extravaganza. Because of these spending sprees, the gross national debt has ballooned by $17 trillion since 2019, about as much as the country accumulated during the entire first 225 years of its history. The true culprits are 21st century GOP tax cuts, said Bobby Kogan in MS Now. Data show that those massive reductions in revenue passed under George W. Bush and President Trump are driving this fiscal imbalance. It was not a secret that raw federal spending would increase as baby boomers aged and health care and retirement costs rose, but our old tax system was set to keep pace with it, and debt was projected to shrink continuously as a percentage of the economy. Bush even inherited a budget surplus from Bill Clinton, who raised taxes, but he squandered that gift by reducing taxes on wealthy Americans. Trump doubled down on that irresponsible strategy and slashed the corporate tax rate from 35% to 21%. Now Republicans insist we must cut crucial aid that Americans rely on rather than undo the tax cuts that are responsible for creating the fiscal gap. President Trump promised to cut the deficit, said Alan Rappaport in the New York Times, but he's only exacerbated America's financial woes. Elon Musk, now disbanded Doge, failed to achieve the goal of slashing federal spending by $1 trillion, and it's unclear it saved any money at all. Trump's tariffs backfired when the Supreme Court ruled most of them illegal, which led to refunds to companies of $160 billion. Trump's expensive war against Iran has only added to the sea of red ink. Getting out of this mess means putting everything on the table, said Ingrid Jacques in USA Today.
That includes tax increases and cuts to popular benefits. Sadly, neither Democrats nor Republicans have the gumption to tell voters that hard choices must be made. That talking point was national debt. How did it reach $40 trillion? And the poll watch this week. 69% of Americans say President Trump's business interests influence his decisions as president. 63% say it's appropriate for Trump and his family to earn money from cryptocurrency. 17% of adults say they smoke marijuana, up from 7% in 2013. 15% say they consume marijuana edibles. 47% say marijuana's effect is positive, and 46% say it's negative. And here's the innovation of the week. A city in China has turned over some of its traffic policing to robots, said Xinzi Zhang in Reuters. More than a dozen 6-foot-2, 216-pound robocops have begun manning busy intersections in the eastern Chinese city of Hangzhou, part of a pilot program aimed at handing some of police officers' most repetitive traffic control duties to machines. The T2 robots, developed by Subcom Information, use cameras, radar, and onboard computing to identify e-bike riders without helmets, vehicles stopped over marked lines, and pedestrians crossing against signals, among other infractions. They can also answer questions about directions and traffic rules, and their arms can make gestures synchronized with the signals. Subcom says the robots have helped reduce some traffic violations by more than 40%. Next is the health and science section. Darwin's theory of tickling. Charles Darwin was right about the origin of the species, and now his speculation about the origins of ticklishness also appears to be vindicated, reports the Times of the UK. In 1872, the naturalist suggested that we giggle and flinch when being touched in certain spots because those are the parts handled the least. In a new study, researchers at Radboud University in the Netherlands tested Darwin's notion against four rival theories: that ticklishness relates to thinner skin, that it's about the density of touch-sensitive nerves, that it protects vulnerable areas from injury, or that it's linked to pleasure and erogenous zones. They asked 450 people in China, the Netherlands, and Greece to color in on the outline of a human body the locations where they were most ticklish. The common areas were the soles of the feet, the tummy, the armpits, and the neck, as well as the inner thighs. Darwin's infrequent touch idea fit the map best by far, and what's most surprising is that the tickler spots actually turned out to have fewer touch-sensitive nerves, not more. Still, the researchers say that learning where we are ticklish hasn't solved the underlying riddle of why we are ticklish. That remains an open question. When primates keep pets. High in the canopy of a Ugandan wilderness reserve, two young chimpanzees approached a red-tailed monkey. Yet instead of the attack that watching scientists expected, the chimps began gently combing the monkey's tail. Were they treating it like a pet? Intrigued, the researchers combed media reports and scientific papers and polled primatologists for other similar events, and they managed to amass 427 similar accounts across 88 primate species. Each one showed some behavior hinting at pet-keeping instincts. In one case, a macaque bonded with a stray chicken. In another, capuchins nursed a baby marmoset for months. The interactions echoed how the primates treat their own kind. Juveniles played, adult females mothered, adult males stayed aloof. While most encounters were fleeting, a few became long-lasting. The pull, the team suspects, could be curiosity and loneliness. There's no real equivalent of pet-keeping in non-human primates. Oxford University researcher Cyril Grunta tells the New York Times, but the cases reveal the ingredients that might have led it to evolve in humans. That was when primates keep pets. Next are the obituaries. The Donna Reed daughter who married Coach, Shelley Fabrese. Shelley Fabrese radiated an on-screen wholesomeness at every age. She played perky eldest daughter Mary Stone on the squeaky clean Donna Reed show from 1958 to 1966.
She then stepped into a bikini and shimmied her way through three Elvis movies, graduated to the role of supportive young wife in 1971's Brian's Song, an Emmy-winning TV movie about interracial friendship in football, and sparkled as the self-assured TV news anchor who eventually wed Craig T. Nelson's character in the 1989 to 1997 sitcom Coach. She took pride in most of her roles. The Donna Reed Show changed my life forever, she said in 1989. The Elvis movie's just great. But she was forever mystified by her brief musical success when her recording of the pop ballad Johnny Angel hit number one for 2 weeks in 1962. I was stunned about that, to put it mildly, she said. I literally cannot sing, so there's a lot of overdubbing. Michelle Ann Marie Fabiz was born into a middle-class family in Santa Monica, California. Her aunt, Nanette Fabray, was a successful actress, and Shelley worked as a child actor from her earliest years, said The Rap. By age 9, she appeared on an NBC special that featured Frank Sinatra serenading her with Young at Heart. At 14, she achieved generational fame through The Donna Reed Show, spending 7 years with the ABC sitcom as America watched her grow. In an easy transition to young adult roles, she appeared opposite Elvis in 1965's Girl Happy, 1966 Spin Out, and 1967's Clam Bake. Then she returned to television, where she was most at home, said the New York Times. In the 1970s and 80s, she was a series regular on One Day at a Time, playing the business rival of star Bonnie Franklin. At one point, Fabrice's aunt made an appearance as her character's mother, and she entertained yet another generation on Coach, receiving 2 Emmy nominations. During her later years, Fabrice devoted herself to liberal activism and philanthropic causes, said Entertainment Weekly. Along with her second husband, the actor Mike Farrell of MASH, she lobbied Congress to fund research into Alzheimer's disease, which had affected her mother. Even while battling autoimmune hepatitis, for which she received a liver transplant in 2000, she remained active on the board of the Screen Actors Guild. "That I kept on working was just an astonishing fact to me," she said in 2024. "I felt so lucky." That was the obituary of Shelley Fabrice, 1944 to 2026. Next, the unofficial diplomat who defended her husband, Nancy Kissinger, 1934 to 2026. Nancy Kissinger was always by her husband's side, but never in his shadow. A foreign policy specialist in her own right, she accompanied Henry Kissinger on game-changing diplomatic trips while he ran the State Department for the Nixon and Ford administrations in the mid-1970s. And she remained fiercely protective of his reputation afterward, despite criticism of his role in expanding the Vietnam War and backing right-wing coups in Latin America. When a protester accosted the Kissingers at an airport in 1982, Nancy grabbed the woman by the throat and was charged with assault. A judge dismissed the charges, noting that nobody was injured. "I did say to her, 'Do you want to get slugged?'" Nancy said, following her acquittal. "I just wanted her to stop and leave us alone." Nancy Sharon McGinnis grew up wealthy in the New York City suburbs and earned a history degree from Mount Holyoke College. She met Henry Kissinger in 1964 while he was teaching a seminar she took at Harvard. He recommended her as a foreign policy aide to New York Governor Nelson Rockefeller. After Henry's divorce, he dated Hollywood stars, but Nancy remained his most frequent companion, said the New York Times, and they tied the knot in 1974. They made a striking couple, she 6 feet tall, he 5'8", and a good match intellectually and emotionally. Nancy traveled with her husband to the Middle East for negotiations after the Yom Kippur War, to the Soviet Union for nuclear arms talks with Leonid Brezhnev, and to China for a meeting with Chairman Mao Zedong. Yet later, instead of working in policy, she was often seen at high fashion openings, said the Associated Press. "It's very hard to find a job when you're a Kissinger," she said. That was the obituary of Nancy Kissinger, 1934 to 2026. And next is the obituary of Dave Marsh, the music critic who chronicled Springsteen. Dave Marsh wasn't one to mince words. Journey was Stepford Wise rock, dead on its feet without any awareness of the utter triviality. Queen may be the first truly fascist rock band. The Grateful Dead, virtually worthless except for documentary purposes.
In his decades as one of the most influential critics in rock, Marsh delivered many touch takedowns in the pages of Crim and Rolling Stone. But he was equally noted for his fervent praise of the music he loved, which ran from the Supremes to the Sex Pistols, Marvin Gaye, to MC5. Bruce Springsteen, whom he helped launch to fame, was his favorite, the subject of five of Marsh's many books. He also wrote books on Elvis Presley, George Clinton, and the song Louie Louie. Pugnacious and contrarian, Marsh was a populist who believed in rock as a social and political force and his passion over precision. Rock and roll is an attitude, he once wrote. It's a way of doing things, approaching things. Born in a blue-collar household in Pontiac, Michigan, Marsh grew up listening to Motown and the Detroit Sound, said the San Francisco Chronicle. He attended Wayne State University, but dropped out to join the staff of a just-launched Crim. The Detroit magazine soon became an influential counterweight to Rolling Stone, and Marsh helped give it its raw, irreverent voice. He left in 1973 for Newsday, then decamped to Rolling Stone, said Pitchfork. That's where he became known for his incisive and often unsparing reviews and launched the influential Rolling Stone Record Guide, much of which he wrote himself. His first Springsteen biography, Born to Run, came out in 1979. Marsh could be quirky in his opinions, said the New York Times, and history did not always prove him right, such as when he panned Bob Dylan's 1975 masterwork, Blood on the Tracks. Yet his 1989 book, The Heart of Rock and Roll, The 1001 Greatest Singles Ever Made, was considered a landmark of music criticism. It ranked Gayle's I Heard It Through the Grapevine at number one, calling it an essay on salvaging the human spirit. In later years, Marsh hosted a pair of satellite radio programs and published Rock and Roll Confidential, a newsletter exploring music, censorship, and corporate greed. Rock, Marsh wrote in 1995, offered a chance to communicate across all gaps in our society, including race and class. It was music, he said, of glorious possibility. That was the obituary of Dave Marsh, 1950 to 2026. And in a sidebar section, the CIA is experiencing an unprecedented wave of retirements and resignations, according to an internal document. The CIA workforce is believed to have numbered 22,000 in early 2025, and about 1,000 may have since left, a former official said. Because of a backlog of paperwork, new retirees are warned they may not receive their first full retirement checks for 9 months. The Bureau of Land Management, the agency in charge of protecting wild horses on federal land, is quietly selling Mustangs to buyers who, to get around a ban on slaughtering wild horses, resell them to be exported alive and processed into cuts of meat. More than 3,700 horses were sold last year, some for as little as $25 a head. A growing number of Americans are reporting symptoms of cannabis use disorder, according to a new study. The share of men reporting symptoms of the disorder, which include not being able to cut back or quit despite experiencing weed-related difficulties at work or school, rose from 7.3% in 2021 to 9.3% in 2024. Among women, the share climbed from 4.5% to 5.6%.

0: women can have it all, including heart attacks. But symptoms like jaw pain, nausea, unusual fatigue, dizziness, and backache are often different and more subtle than for a man. The fact is, heart disease is the number one killer of women. 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

Hello and welcome to this reading of the Business Record, Central Iowa's Business Weekly. I'm Pat Steele. All material heard on IRIS is intended for the use of listeners with print disabilities. Now here's our first story from the Business Record of September 18th. The Des Moines Water Works Board of Directors recently adopted a 10-year capital improvement plan to invest in the city's water system. The roughly $640 million plan includes main replacements, water quality projects, facility improvements, and investments into the broader water system. The capital improvement plan outlines projects to be done in 2027 through 2036. Funding sources are identified for the first 5 years and are still to be identified for the last 5 years. Projects will largely be funded by customer water rates. WaterWorks CEO Amy Kaler said the objectives of this capital project is to keep our water system healthy because it's our mission to protect public health, and we do that by delivering safe and reliable water. So here are the projects that they'll be working on. Des Moines Water Works Capital Improvement Plan focuses on water main replacements. Kaler said, we had a study that shared with us that we need to increase our investments in the water mains. This is an older system, and at the time, we were seeing our main breaks increase. Utilities spent about $8.8 million per year replacing mains between 2023 and 2026. And the plan recommends increasing the expenditures to $16 million in the time period of 2027 through 2031 and to $21 million in the next 4 years, 2032 to 2036. Kaler said that's coming from a place of wanting to make sure that we are providing reliable service. Des Moines Water Works will also replace lead lines, which came out of the Environmental Protection Agency's lead and copper rule improvements. Our water utilities have to replace lead lines by 2037. Kaler said, because we are an older system, it impacts us pretty significantly. We can have up to 20,000 lead service lines here in Des Moines. I think it'll be a little less than that, but we're still finalizing our inventory. If there were 20,000 lead service lines that we need replaced, then that's a $200 million problem for us. She added that there are challenges to the replacements, including line ownership and funding. Lead lines are owned by homeowners, not Des Moines Water Works. Kaler said, we don't have our funding plan entirely worked out, but right now we're relying on federal funding. Other projects in the Des Moines Water Works Capital Improvements Plan include a new elevated tower on the northeast side of Des Moines, allocating $1 million in 2028 to replace the pedestrian bridge at Water Works Park, and increased funding to replace aging and failed water meters. Key efforts include a 10 million gallon per day expansion of the Sailorville Water Treatment Plant. Design work for the project is estimated to cost about $6 million. The design cost will be reimbursed by Central Iowa Water Works and has been added to their capital improvement plan, as the agency will award construction contracts. The total cost of the expansion is about $159 million. Kaler said Des Moines is growing, so Des Moines Water Works is investing in Central Iowa Water Works regional expansion projects. The Central Iowa Water Works region will begin to see significant impacts in the early 2030s as those expansion projects are completed. They're also planning and designing an expansion of the nitrate removal facility at the Fluor Drive Water Treatment Plant. Central Iowa Water Works was created in 2024 as a shared governance drinking water production authority and the wholesale water producer overseeing treatment, water sources, future planning, and major transmission mains. The 12 founding entities, including Des Moines Water Works, share in costs for major capital expansions, secure water resources, and plan regionally for treatment and production. And that's according to the Central Iowa Water Works website. Des Moines Water Works remains a separate board-governed utility that owns and maintains local distribution mains, serves customers, and sets its own rates. Des Moines Water Works serves Polk County and the communities of Des Moines, Alleman, Berwick, Cumming,
Pleasant Hill, Reynolds, and Windsor Heights. Des Moines Water Works is the largest contract provider for Central Iowa Water Works. Des Moines Water Works transferred ownership of the water treatment plant to Central Iowa Water Works, but Des Moines Water Works staff still operate the facilities. Joint capital projects between the Central Iowa Water Works and Des Moines Water Works include expanding nitrate removal, replacing lime slakers, and installing additional high service pumps at the Fluor Drive water treatment plant. Work will also be done at the Maffitt water treatment plant to add high service pumps, an additional splitter box, and two new radial collector wells. Des Moines Water Works will contribute about $33 million to the Fluor Drive project engineering, $10 million to the Maffitt plant, and $7.7 million to the Sailorville expansion engineering throughout the 10-year capital improvement plans. About 30% or $173 million of the Des Moines Water Works capital plan will be reimbursed by Central Iowa Water Works. Kaler said, "We're working on projects that benefit the region nearly as much as we're working on projects that are benefiting Des Moines Water Works customers because we are a contract operator and have that special position, responsibility, and obligation to the region, and we have the technical and operational expertise from decades. The overall funding plan will use water rate revenues, debt, and asset transfer fund reserves to pay for the infrastructure projects. About 54% or $348 million of the capital plan is anticipated to be funded through water rates, which is the utility's primary revenue source. Water rates for residents and businesses will increase 5 to 7% annually over the next 10 years. The average increase in Des Moines is projected to be 7%. The average increase over the past 10 years has been about 6.5% annually. The asset transfer project fund reserve will cover about $61 million. When Central Iowa Water Works was created, Des Moines Water Works transferred its three water treatment plants to the regional utility and gained revenue from that process. Those funds will be used to help fund Des Moines Water Works' 10-year capital plan. Kaler said, "In that case, regionalization is helping our Des Moines customers because to keep doubling in those time periods, that's a big investment that we would not have been able to do otherwise without raising rates considerably." Kaler added that rates will continue to increase as Des Moines Water Works expenses increase, but the utility does an annual cost of service study to closely monitor the rates. She said, "We want to make sure that everyone is treated equitably. Nobody is paying more or any less than they should pay based on what it costs to deliver water to them." Des Moines Water Works also plans to pursue funding through the State Revolving Fund Program to build the Northeast Elevated Water Tower and seek federal funding to replace lead service lines. Additional debt financing beyond those projects is not recommended in the plan. Kaler said, "Staff believes the plan, as presented, remains an aggressive capital program that allows the utility to continue serving as responsible stewards of the system, provides a high-level service to customers, and enables the utility to continue coordinating its capital planning with Central Iowa Water Works." And this article was written by Zoe Seiler. She's a staff writer at the Business Record. Our next article begins while real estate development can be a chicken and egg deal where people wait for others to move into an area, Temple Real Estate Services, also known as TREY, is accelerating growth opportunities in the urban loop. Derek Temple, 34, and partner and owner of TREY, said there's already been a lot of development here and there are still areas for new growth in Urbandale. The Urban Loop offers a central location in Des Moines Metro along with good visibility, easy access, and co-tenancy opportunities. TREY, which specializes in residential, commercial, and land development, is partnering with Caliber Development to create the Loop Apartments and Townhomes. This $50 million four-story mixed-use property is being built along Plum Drive near Target and Home Depot.
The loop, which will include a 248-unit residential neighborhood, ground-level retail, dog park, and more, is slated for completion in mid-2027. Trey has also guided many new developments in the urban loop that have transformed 100th Street in recent years. Those include Des Moines Orthopedic Surgeons. In 2024, Trey completed a significant tenant finish project for DMOS, or DMOS, on 100th Street in Urbandale. Spanning 10,531 square feet, the project converted a large commercial space into a state-of-the-art medical office tailored to meet DMOS's needs. Also, Club Pilates. Also in 2024, Trey completed a tenant finish project for Club Pilates in a bustling retail property. The project transformed a raw commercial space into a modern, functional fitness studio. And finally, Donutland Classy Nail Spa and Des Moines Emergency Dentist. Temple said that these businesses provide a diverse array of products and services to area residents, and they are all examples of how development activity spurs more activity. More urban loop development opportunities exist along the Plum Drive corridor on both sides of the Interstates 35 and 80. Temple said there are good parcels available here. Trey plans to construct additional two buildings at the southwest corner of 100th Street and Plum Drive. These will have rooftop patios and will offer prime locations for restaurants, Class A office space, and more, according to Temple, who added that a hair salon has already been confirmed. Temple appreciates Urbandale City's leaders' willingness to listen and be flexible as times change and needs evolve. He also values the city's excellent promotion of the urban loop. He said it's exciting to help make the urban loop a great place to live, work, and play. Don't overlook this opportunity. There are tremendous possibilities here in Urbandale. We should note that this was sponsored content paid for by Trey. And each year, Business Record does a Best of Des Moines 2026 winners, and Emily Barsky Wood wrote this article for this year's winners. As they do each year, Business Record asks their readers to cast votes for what Des Moines has to offer in a variety of business-related categories. These people and organizations make up an ecosystem in our region that supports the local economy and the community at large. And here's how it worked. People voted. Business Record checked the data, removed any suspicious or erroneous votes, and then tallied the results for all 72 categories. All Greater Des Moines businesses, people, and organizations were eligible to win categories. In other words, there was no cost to be listed as an option due to the survey being open-ended. People were not able to pay to win a category. And to Business Record, thanks all those who voted, and we'll take a look now at some of those winners. Voted the best CEO was Don Coffin of Bankers Trust Company. The best metro business leader also was Don Coffin of Bankers Trust. The best business supporting local charity, the winner there is NCMIC. The best up-and-coming business leader, the winner there was Joel Anderson of RSM US LLP. The best city government conducive to doing business, the winner there was West Des Moines. The best nonprofit, the winner there was Iowa Public Broadcasting System. The best commercial real estate company was R&R Realty Group. 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

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And that's a look at the 2026 Business Record Best Of contest. And again, that article written by Emily Barsky Wood of the Business Record. And in a related article, kind of a more in-depth look at the Best of Des Moines 2026. And you can learn about this year's winners. Emily Barsky Woods wrote this article as well. And she writes, as they do every year, Business Record asked readers to cast votes for what Des Moines has to offer in a variety of business-related categories. Those leaders in varying industries shared with Business Record the new areas of focus, challenges they believe the community faces, and trends in their industry that others should know about. So the following is a selection of perspective from some of the winners who responded to questions the Business Record posed to them. Answers have been lightly edited for clarity, and the Business Record hopes you learn reading and hearing about them. So one of the questions they asked was, what's something new your organization is working on? And from public broadcast system, one of the projects they're most excited about is expanding Iowa PBS's nationally distributed weekly agribusiness news programs market to market. They are working with PBS member station partners and other states to strengthen their ability to nationally cover agriculture.

culture, business stories, in a program long known as the Weekly Journal of Rural America. Also answering that question was Andrew Vatt, Executive Director and General Manager of Iowa PBS, and he said, while high-end custom home building in Des Moines market remains their top priority, Kimberly Development is also using large land holdings to expand into becoming a land developer for other large national home builders. Bill Kimberly of Kimberly Development said that they are conducting an organization-wide review of all their health and wellness programs and activities to determine how well their current offerings are matching the needs and desires of the communities they serve. Ruth Comer from the YMCA said that Iowa Methodist Medical Center is among the first in Iowa to perform advanced 4D intracardiac echocardiogram ultrasound technology, and that's a major advancement in cardiovascular care. John Rosenfeld, market president, Unity Point Health in Des Moines, said that every thriving garden begins with a thoughtful plan. This year, they launched a new three-year strategic framework to guide their work through 2029. Developed with input from staff, volunteers, members, community partners, and board of directors, it is built around three priorities. Welcome, by creating unforgettable experiences. Gather, by building stronger connections. And grow, by sustaining their future. Kim Perez, president and CEO of the Greater Des Moines Botanical Garden, said that as the national aviation market continues to expand, Weitz is actively supporting major airport improvements at Des Moines International Airport that enhance capacity, improve the passenger experience, and position Central Iowa for future growth. Mike Tuesley, executive vice president of the Weitz Company, wrote that at ChildServe, they are focused on ensuring stability for children and families amid significant changes in Medicaid. Pediatric health care relies heavily on Medicaid, yet Iowa's reimbursement rates are among the lowest in the country. They are collaborating with partners, policymakers, and providers to advocate for sustainable reimbursement so children with complex needs can continue receiving the specialized care that they need. A couple of these other comments, Corey Horst, president CEO of Wellmark Blue Cross and Blue Shield, said that their organization is proactively exploring how to integrate AI into their workflows in thoughtful, practical ways. They see this work not simply as the adoption of a new technology, but as an opportunity to strategically consider how our industry may evolve and how we can prepare for the future, and said that their focus is on human plus AI approach. Justin Platts, the managing principal of operations at RDG Planning and Design, said that they're continuing to invest in the best technology, but not to replace people. They're building a custom catering platform designed specifically around the way they serve clients rather than forcing businesses into generic software. Their goal is to make planning easier, answer questions before clients even have to ask them, and give people a much clearer picture of what they're ordering through better photography and communication. What's one challenge facing the greater Des Moines business community that deserves more attention? And here are some answers to that question. Scott Jean, president and CEO of EMC Insurance, said that food insecurity is the one challenge that's we think people are facing. It's hard to accept that about 1 in 8 people in Iowa struggles with food insecurity. He said that they've become involved with community refrigerators because they see firsthand how quickly they're empty. The need is real, and it's growing. Sid Cohen of Sid's Catering said that talent development remains one of the most important challenges facing the greater Des Moines business community. The long-term success of our region depends on attracting, developing, retaining talented people. Buck Olson, the CEO of Foster Group, thinks the number one challenge facing Central Iowa is, as a community, we need to continue to devote focus and resources to the revitalization of downtown as a place to work, live, and play. There's no question the COVID pandemic was a setback. Our challenge is to restore the momentum and engage the entire metro area in appreciating the importance of a thriving urban core. Jeremiah Turhark of WebSpec thinks that the one challenge facing Des Moines is the availability and affordability of housing across the greater Des Moines area. As the region continues to grow, we need a wider range of housing options that meets the needs of first-time buyers, growing families,
employees relocating to the area, and those looking to downsize. Dakota Reed of Iowa Realty thinks the challenge is more attention is ensuring policy changes don't unintentionally slow housing production. Greater Des Moines and Central Iowa continues to grow, but rising construction costs, interest rates, and evolving property tax policies are making workforce and attainable housing increasingly difficult to deliver. Kyle Gamble, President and CEO of Hubble Realty, thinks the number one challenge is navigating AI to be an enhancement versus a distraction. He says that we know it takes talented people to make a company work, and with the various AI tools and capabilities out there, we must continue to focus on taking care of our own. David Liddle, the president and CEO of the Palmer Group, says that with our main office downtown, we see firsthand how critical it is to Des Moines Metro that we fill or repurpose office space, maintain and improve the skywalks and sidewalks, and bring more retail and living space to the downtown area. Lori Chesser, of president of Denton's Davis Brown Law Firm, says the Des Moines Metro needs affordable housing and it needs construction laborers who know how to build it. Those two shortages are intertwined with each other, and resolving them should be a long-term focus for our business community. Bill Kimberly, the owner of Kimberly Development, thinks that creating places where people generally want to live, work, and play and stay is our biggest challenge. As our region grows, quality of life will become one of our greatest competitive advantages. Kim Perez, President and CEO of the Greater Des Moines Botanical Garden, thinks that finding and training individuals who are willing and able to work in skilled production careers is a major challenge. As seasoned staff members retire, we need to transfer their institutional knowledge to others through apprenticeships and dedicated training for the next generation of professional skilled labor. Craig Erickson, Managing Director of Shive Hattery, thinks the biggest challenge facing Central Iowa is the need to address complex community issues in silos. Greater Des Moines must be viewed as an interconnected ecosystem. Decisions about health care, child care, transportation, community pride, recreation, water quality don't affect residents in isolation. They shape career opportunities, financial stability, physical health, and social connections. By evaluating priorities through this broader interconnected lens, our business and civic leaders can make more strategic investments that strengthen both individual well-being and the region's long-term economic vitality. John Irving, the president of Central Iowa Division of Tri-City Electric Company, thinks the greatest challenge is that Greater Des Moines has so much to offer, but we can be even stronger when we tell that story together, increase collaboration across industries to creatively promote Des Moines as a leading destination for meetings, conventions, events, would help attract new visitors, support local businesses, and fuel economic growth. Next question the business record asks to these business leaders is, what can employers, educators, and community leaders do to better prepare the next generation of workers? David Liddle, the president and CEO of the Palmer Group, says that preparing the next generation of workers starts with early exposure, strong partnerships, and practical pathways into high-demand careers. Employers can offer job shadows, internships, apprenticeships, and tuition support that introduce students to healthcare and human services, and educators can show students that healthcare is both purpose-driven and innovation-driven. Dr. Terry Wallig, the president and CEO of ChildServe, said that students need more opportunities to connect classroom learning with real-world career experiences. Employers can offer job site tours, internships, mentorship programs, and hands-on learning opportunities that showcase the wide range of careers that are available. Kayla Carvana, the marketing director of the Baker Group, says that employers and educators and community leaders need to keep promoting skilled trades and apprenticeship programs as a strong alternative to a traditional four-year degree. Apprentices earn while they learn, graduate with good wages and benefits, and avoid the debt that comes with college, and this matters more than ever. Corey Harris, the president and CEO of Wellmark Blue Cross and Blue Shield, says that employers, educators, and community leaders need to be intentional about preparing people to work effectively alongside AI. If AI adoption is left to chance, the downsides can be significant.
with thoughtful policies, clear expectations, and investments in developing people, the upside is remarkable. Samantha Moser, President and CEO of Bankers Trust, says, what I believe educators can do is to teach the next generation to learn to take on changes. They can do that by teaching students how to pivot, because the world isn't the same as it was 10 or 20 years ago. The world is constantly evolving and will continue to evolve. And educators can help prepare the next generation of workers by encouraging them to adapt and grow with it. Justin Platts, the managing principal at RDG Planning and Design, said the next generation of workers will experience fundamental changes in how business gets done. That's no secret. Preparing these professionals require more focus on critical thinking skills and adaptability rather than technical knowledge. Instead of worrying about being replaced by AI, embrace it. Become the AI expert that will help drive results within your organization. Larry Feedback, general manager of the Hilton Downtown Des Moines, says one of the best things employers can do is to create more opportunities for students to connect with the business community before they graduate. Through internships, mentorships, job shadowing, and hands-on experiences, young professionals gain practical skills, build confidence, and develop relationships that prepare them for long-term success. Another question posed by the Business Record, these business leaders, is what do you think will define success in your industry over the next 5 years? Kyle Gamble, the president and CEO of Hubble Realty, says that success in hospitality over the next 5 years will be defined by how well we balance innovation, exceptional guest experiences, and responsible, sustainable growth. Guests increasingly seek meaningful, personalized stays and value businesses that operate with purpose. By embracing innovation while staying true to our commitment to hospitality, we can continue creating positive impact both for our guests and team members. Andrew Batt, and he's executive director and general manager at Iowa PBS, said that this is a tough one because success can look very different in the restaurant industry. Of course, every restaurant owner wants consistent foot traffic and great reviews, but a lot of that comes at a cost. Labor, staffing, food costs, and other rising expenses. For me, success in the hospitality industry over the next 5 years will be defined by a restaurant owner's ability to balance all those factors while continuing to grow. Dakota Reed, general manager at Isle Realty, says that the insurance industry has always been about helping people navigate uncertainty, and that will only become more important. Success will be defined by our ability to help customers prevent losses before they occur through risk control programs and services, strengthen the resilience, and recover quickly when things go wrong. Answering this question, Renee Christopher, President and CEO of Viridian Credit Union, said that our industry has to find ways to provide and build more affordable housing for our community. We also need to elevate trades as a respectable career option for young adults to help grow our workforce. The opportunities are there, and we just need to focus our resources in the right places to support growth in both areas. Justin Platts at RDG Planning said that in banking, the core of what we do, making loans and holding deposits, has remained the same over time. What has changed is how banking is delivered, which will continue to evolve with technology, stablecoin, and other non-traditional competitors. Over the next 5 years, our success will be defined by how we embrace the opportunity to reimagine how we support customers through innovative products and services, expertise and relationships to provide an unmatched customer experience, no matter how banks choose to bank, no matter how clients choose to bank with us. And fun facts, people come to tarot to be uncomfortable in a world increasingly designed for ease and convenience. Tarot's superpower is pushing people out of their comfort zones. That's where real learning, growth, and lasting behavior change happen. Some other fun facts, Corey Harris, President and CEO of Wellmark Blue Cross and Blue Shield, said that one of our favorite traditions is purchasing a vinyl record from Des Moines staple ZZZ Records for every artist who performs at Vibrant Music Hall. The records become part of a growing backstage collection. Each dressing room has a record player for artists to enjoy while they're here.
It's a thoughtful way to celebrate every artist who plays their stage while giving them a distinctly local view. A couple other fun facts. A fun fact about RSM in Des Moines is that after more than 43 years in the same location, they are preparing to move into a new office space across the river to the East Village, just as RSM celebrates its 100th anniversary. Fun fact, when Jeremiah Terhark, the CEO and founder of WebSpec, said that Business Publications Corporation owner and chair Connie Weimer used to work at Denton's back when we were Brody, Parker, Roberts, Toma, and Harris. Connie supported Joe Brody before moving on to build her own empire. Fun fact from Lori Chesser. She says that what started as a summer internship at Iowa PBS in 26 turned into a 20-plus career and eventually the opportunity to lead the organization as executive director and general manager. She joined Iowa PBS as a journalism student looking for hands-on experience and never imagined the summer internship would become a long-time career. And that's a look at some of the comments from business record leaders who were, some of their companies were voted to top in Central Iowa. And you're listening to the September 18th edition of the Business Record. Our thanks to the folks at Business Publications for providing a copy of the Business Record to Iris so that we can read it for you. If you have any comments on this or any other Iris program, please give us a call at 515-243-6833. And now back to the Business Record. And after the break, we talk about the regular column of the Business Record entitled On the Move, as they keep track of people who are either moving up within the companies or moving to another company. Nick Waller has been hired as an associate financial planner at Wealth Advocates at Iowa. Also at Harvest Point Wealth Management, Colin Miller has been promoted to partner and chief operating officer. And at Perry Luther and Holmes, Megan Garrett has been hired as Director of Mission Advancement and Community Relations. And that's that's this week's version of On the Move from the Business Record. DART is accepting applications for its 2026 Van Award Program. The Des Moines Area Regional Authority, Transit Authority, DART, is accepting applications for nonprofit organizations and government agencies for its 2026 Van Award Program. DART will award three retired passenger vans to organizations addressing transportation needs in its member communities. Recipients will be required to contribute an estimated $2,000 to $4,000 per vehicle toward the federal interest owed to the Federal Transit Administration. DART will donate its stake in the vehicles. DART has awarded 26 vans to 22 nonprofit organizations since launching the program in 2014. Applications are due by 5 p.m. on November 6th and can be submitted or mailed to DART's Caravan Department, which is located at 620 Cherry Street in Des Moines. Our next story is written by Macy Schofroth of the Business Record, and it's entitled Violence Prevention Coalitions Combine, Rebrand Under a New Name. In January, the Iowa Coalition Against Sexual Assault announced it would dissolve and merge with the Iowa Coalition Against Domestic Violence to become a unified organization. That organization announced today that they are moving forward with a new identity, one that identifies the end goal rather than the problem they're fighting against. Violence-Free Iowa, the Coalition Against Sexual Assault and Domestic Violence. Maria Corona, the organization's executive director, said, "It really truly reflects the future that we want, for every individual in Iowa. We want to put the goal first. Violence-Free Iowa provides education, training, technical assistance, and advocacy for its coalition of 25 member organizations. Those member organizations, which have increased from 22 to 25 since ICADV absorbed Iowa CASA, provide direct service to survivors of domestic and sexual violence. Corona emphasized that the rebrand has not changed anything with how survivors receive support from these organizations through 24/7 crisis support, safe housing, and medical and legal advocacy. These organizations serve all 99 Iowa counties. Violence-Free Iowa will be a centralized organization that these member groups will be able to utilize."
Corona said, for 40 years, the Iowa Coalition Against Domestic Violence and the Iowa Coalition Against Sexual Assault worked in partnership to elevate victim service providers. But many of these service providers have dual-issued services, so they were already part of both of our memberships. The transition has been really emphasizing the needs of those victim service programs. Violence Free Iowa will continue the legal services that Iowa CASA provided to sexual assault victims. Corona said they ensured there was little to no disruption to these services during the transition. The organization brought in consultants that conferred with the service provider agencies and survivors from different backgrounds to ensure the new organization reflected what survivors across the state needed. They collaborated with subject matter experts who could ensure the new policies and procedures would address the separate forms of violence in a particular way their survivors need. Leaders wanted to emphasize the importance of each lane of violence prevention in their work. Lindsay Pingle, the Chief Communications Officer for Violence Free Iowa, said, since the transition happened back in January, we have been very mindful that sexual violence services are not an add-on to this work. They stand as an equal pillar to the work we are doing prior to domestic violence. Corona said the organization hopes to continue the legacy that Iowa CASA had built, helping to prevent and address sexual violence in Iowa and the country. She said, our goal is to really honor and carry forward the legacy because the work that they've done to strengthen sexual violence victim services across Iowa also had a national impact. They brought together organizations, partners, and policymakers, and while we partnered, they really did elevate that work at the national level. We want to use some of that work as our foundation and make sure that sexual assault service providers are elevated through this transition. Violence Free Iowa offers education to the public around issues related to sexual assault and domestic violence. Corona hopes the public utilizes them as a resource and learns more about their public policy priorities. Ultimately, she hopes all Iowans recognize their part in preventing violence. Corona said, violence impacts all of us. It affects communities across Iowa. And while awareness is important, we also need to take action. I think in this new way forward, as we transition to violence-free Iowa, we want to make sure folks feel that they can be a part of this movement, that they can be a part of the action to eradicate, prevent, and end sexual and domestic violence. Iowa Secretary of Agriculture Mike Naig announced Wednesday that 125 public and private schools across the state will receive funding through the Choose Iowa Local Food for Schools program to purchase Iowa-grown and Iowa-raised food. Each school will receive about $1,600 to purchase local food and will match the funding at least dollar for dollar. A full listing of the schools receiving funding is available on the Choose Iowa website. The program funding, allocated by the Iowa legislature, was distributed evenly among schools, meaning every school that applied received funding. Naig said in a prepared statement, now in the second year, we continue to see strong demand for the Choose Iowa Local Food for Schools program, demonstrating the desire to serve more fresh, healthy, nutritious Iowa foods to students. And those schools that received funding this year include the Adele DeSoto Minburn School District, Algona Community School District, Ella McKee Community School District, Andrew Community School District, the Aquin Catholic School, Audubon Community School District, Baxter, Beckman Catholic, Bedford Community Schools, Belle Plaine, Belmont Clemmy, Bennett Community Schools, Bondurant Farrar, Bosco Catholic, Boyer Valley, Cal Community Schools, Cam Community Schools, Centerville, Central Lee, Sheraton, Clarinda, Clarion Goldfield Dowles, Clark Community, Clear Creek Amana, Clear Lake, 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Hartford, Dubuque Community School District, Earlham,
Eastern Alma Key, Easton Valley, Edward Colesburg, Eldora, New Providence, Essex, Zira, EHK, Fairfield, Gilbert, Grinnell, Newburgh, Griswold, Hampton, Dumont, Highland, Holy Family Catholic Schools, that's in Dubuque, Howard Winneshiek, Hubbard Radcliffe, Iowa City Community Schools, Jessup, Johnston, LaSalle Catholic, that's in Holy Cross, Linmar, Lone Tree, Louisa Muscatine, Linville Sully, Maple Valley, Anthony Otto, Marquette Catholic School, Monticello Community Schools, Moravia, Mount Vernon, Muscatine, Newman Catholic, that's Mason City, Newton Community Schools, North Cedar, North Fayette, North Lynn, North Polk, Norwalk, OABCIG, Olin, Osage, Oskaloosa, Ottumwa, Pella Christian, Pella Community, Perry, Pleasant Valley, Pleasantville, Postville, Riceville, River Valley, 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County Catholic School, Sheldon Community School District, Solon, South Central Calhoun, South Winneshiek, Southeast Polk, Spencer, St. Athenaeus, that's in Jessup, St. Joseph, St. Patrick, that's in Waukon, St. Teresa of Calcutta, that's Ossian, Starmont, Sumner Fredericksburg, Tipton, Trinity Lutheran, Tripola, Urbandale, Waco, Wapsie Valley, Waterloo Community School District, Waukee Schools, Waverly Shellrock, West Central, West Des Moines, West Harrison, West Lyon, West Marshall, West Sioux, Western Dubuque, Westwood, Williamsburg, Winterset, and Woodbine. Pella Corp has named Rob Adams as Executive Vice President of Operations, and that became effective on September 14th. Adams, who has more than 30 years of experience in manufacturing industrial products and consumer goods, most recently served as Senior Vice President, Chief Manufacturing and Supply Chain Officer for American Woodmark Corporation. In his new role, Adams will lead Pella's manufacturing, engineering, and supply chain organizations while focusing on building a more connected, flexible, and scalable operation. Pella Corp President CEO Emily Vedettle said in a prepared statement, Rob brings the operational depth and people leadership to help lead Pella's next phase of growth. He has built and transformed complex operations at a scale by developing strong teams, embracing technology, and driving discipline execution. Adams has a bachelor's degree in electrical engineering and a master's degree in management from Drexel University. Sunday hours are ending November 1st at Central Franklin Avenue Libraries in Des Moines, as the city of Des Moines faces a $12 million deficit for fiscal year 2027-2028. The Des Moines Public Library will see a $750,000 funding cut. The Des Moines Library Board of Trustees voted this week to eliminate Sunday hours at the Central and Franklin Avenue Libraries beginning on Sunday, November 1st. The last day of Sunday service will be October 25th. Des Moines Public Library has lost 5 full-time positions due to budget cuts over the last 3 years, and this year 6 full-time positions have been held vacant, making it difficult to staff the library 7 days a week. Tim Hickman, the president of the library's board of trustees, said in a news release, this is not a decision we want to make, but it's something that we have to do with the current funding situation. We feel this decision is the one that best fits within the parameters of our guiding principles right now. We will continue using these principles as we make additional budget and service decisions in the coming months. The Des Moines City Council and staff initially considered a $940,000 cut, but reduced the cut to $750,000 at the request of the library's board. Hickman said the city's budget process is not over, and further cuts to library services are possible. City staff are seeking to find an additional $5.5 million in cuts or revenue offsets to balance the budget for the next 2 fiscal years, and they hope to accomplish that by January 2027. The Federal Reserve has increased interest rates by 0.25 points. This is a story written by Zoe Seiler of the Business Record.
The Federal Reserve raised interest rates by 0.25 points this week, and it's the first increase in about 3 years. The hike comes as persistently high oil prices from the Iran conflict have driven inflation up. The Fed unanimously increased its benchmark rate on Wednesday, increasing the cost of borrowing among banks and in turn raising the amount of households and businesses pay to borrow, including credit cards and other loans. That's according to the Washington Post. The Federal Reserve said in a statement, economic activity is expanding at a solid pace, while uncertainty remains elevated owing in part to geopolitical developments, domestic spending has been resilient. Productivity growth and capital investment have been strong, and the unemployment rate has held steady while inflation remains high. The Fed went on to say that inflation remains elevated. Our policy action will support a timely return to the committee's 2% goal. The committee will deliver price stability. Ryan Nunn, the research director at Yale University's Budget Lab, told the Business Record that inflation data came in higher than expected last week, showing that prices are rising faster than the Federal Reserve had hoped. Nunn said, combined with data showing continued strength in the labor market, this led to the announcement that the Fed's target interest rate would be raised by 25 base points. With this and potential future rate hikes, the Fed hopes to make faster progress toward its inflation target. He added that markets are now expecting at least one more 0.25 point increase by the end of the year. Nunn said historical experience suggests that monetary policy tightening will eventually reduce the prices that households and businesses face. It can also slow economic activity and weaken the labor market to some degree, making this a tough balancing act for the Fed. Ann Villamil, research fellow in economics and professor at the University of Iowa, added that a quarter point increase is relatively modest. It would add about $250 per year in interest on a $100,000 loan. She said the significance is the Fed's very clear message. The Fed is saying that inflation remains too high and that it is prepared to tighten monetary policy, even though some of the current inflation pressure comes from supply-side forces, energy prices, and tariffs that higher interest rates cannot directly fix. On the August Iowa Economy podcast, Nunn and Villamil said rising interest rates, increased borrowing costs for businesses and homeowners, potentially reducing profitability and investment. Nunn said on the podcast that all interest rates are linked and the impacts are typically slow moving. When the national debt rises, it's not just driving up the interest rate that the federal government pays on its debt. It's also raising the rates that you pay on mortgages or auto loans. If the national debt increases by 1% of GDP, interest rates rise by 2 base points. For example, a 30-year home mortgage can increase about $2,500 per year. Villamil said that higher interest rates will impact Iowa's capital-intensive economy, particularly farmers, business leaders, and people looking to purchase homes, among others. An interest rate is a cost of capital for a firm or individual. When those costs rise, if you are a business, that can eat into your profitability. Those are real costs that can be a drag on the economy. Farming is a capital-intensive business with assets like farmland, equipment, seed, fertilizer, and buildings. Villamil said that raising those borrowing costs is hard for farmers. For small businesses, if interest rates go up, you might have a marginally profitable operation. When your costs rise, whether it's for interest rates or the cost of inputs for trade issues that Iowa firms have been experiencing, again, that's hit your profitability. Villamil later told the Business Record that the current inflation challenges are due to energy, tariffs, and unusually strong investment demand. Energy is particularly important for us, Villamil said. Higher crude oil prices feed into gasoline and diesel relatively quickly. Historically, the direct pass-through into refined petroleum products occurs with a very short lag. The broader effect takes longer because higher transportation and energy costs work their way through supply chains. Iowa farmers use diesel, fertilizer, and transportation services. Manufacturers face higher shipping and input costs. Villamil said that
inventory stockpiling, existing contracts, and firms temporarily absorbing some costs all delay the effect for Iowa tariffs matter through both sides of the balance sheet. Manufacturers and farmers pay more for imported machinery, steel, aluminum, components, and fertilizer. Retaliatory tariffs can weaken foreign demand for Iowa agricultural products. And in our final story from the September 18th Business Record, Iowa Workforce Development has launched a $3.5 million grant program aimed at expanding training capacity for workers in high-demand careers. A Career Training Physical Expansion Grant Program will provide funding to Iowa community colleges and unionized and non-unionized private sector apprenticeship programs for new training facilities, expansions or modifications of existing facilities, and essential equipment purchases. Individual awards are capped at $1 million and $1.5 million of the available funding is reserved for healthcare-related programs. Whether through expanding physical capacity or improving facilities, we're giving Iowans more opportunities to skill up and strengthen the talent pipeline in the areas most critical for economic growth. And that's a statement from Iowa Workforce Development Director Beth Townsend. You've been listening to the Business Record on IRIS, the Iowa Radio Reading Information Service for the Blind and Print Handicapped. I'm Pat Steele. It's been my pleasure to read for you. And thank you, as always, for sharing your time with IRIS.

0: Okay, I'll be right there, guys. Hey, oh, Dad, come on in. I thought you were the radon test guys.
1: The who test guys?
0: Didn't you see the paper Sunday? The Surgeon General issued another warning.
1: Oh, like the cigarette warning?
0: Exactly. Only now they're saying radon causes lung cancer. 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
1: You're kidding me, right? 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
1: So how did you find them?
0: First, you go to the EPA website.
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0: Oh, I'll be right there.
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7: Hello, this is Ed Reedy from the Talking Information Center with the Wednesday, September 9th reading of Newsweek magazine. RNC comes to Texas as Trump's stronghold under threat. By Andrew Stanton and Alex J. Ruhanda. President Donald Trump's Republican National Convention is coming to Texas this week as the GOP confronts an uncomfortable reality. The longtime conservative stronghold is emerging as one of the biggest battlegrounds of the 2026 midterm elections. The GOP is holding the unprecedented midterm Republican convention in Dallas on September 9 and 10. The convention is part of an effort to motivate the party's base and thwart midterm losses. As polls show, many Americans have soured on the Trump administration amid growing frustration with inflation, the economy, and the war in Iran. Trump's declining national approval rating has fueled Democrats' hopes that 2026 could be the year they flip Texas as polls show tightening statewide races. Democrats have long dreamed of flipping Texas, the largest Republican-leaning state, but have consistently come up short. While Republican margins narrowed throughout the 2010s, the state again moved rightward in 2024, giving Trump a 14-point victory over then-Vice President Kamala Harris. But that hasn't stopped Democrats from making Texas a top target in the November midterms. The Lone Star State's Senate race has become one of the most competitive and expensive of the midterms, as Republican State Attorney General Ken Paxton finds himself in an increasingly close race against Democratic State Representative James Tallarico. Paxton unseated Senator John Cornyn in the primary. The race has become a pure toss-up, according to the Cook Political Report, as a flurry of recent polls give Tallarico a lead. Republican Governor Greg Abbott also finds himself facing a more competitive race than expected, against Democratic State Representative Gina Hinojosa. True polls and forecasters still favor the incumbent to win re-election. Brendan Steinhauser, a Texas Republican strategist, told Newsweek he believes Republicans have reason to worry about the Lone Star State. This year, there are signs that the Democrats are very competitive, he said. Newsweek has contacted the Paxton and Tallarico campaigns for comment via email. Republicans raise alarms in Texas. Steinhauer said there are two major reasons Democrats may be able to make Texas competitive this year. Affordability and the data center revolt happening in Texas and across the country. The rising prices of energy and groceries are having a real impact on people, he said. given what's going on in the world with the economy, with the war in Iran, and then with the start of data center backlash happening, I think that this is definitely a competitive year for Democrats, Steinhauser said. Other Republicans have also expressed concerns about Texas in the midterms. Senator Ted Cruz has said the election is a real fight. We could lose Texas. This is a five-alarm fire right now, and every Republican, every conservative, every non-nuts, common-sense Texan needs to understand the crazies are coming out in force, he said during an interview last month on the LT Dan podcast, hosted by Texas Lieutenant Governor Dan Patrick. Sid Miller, the state's outgoing agriculture commissioner, told the Washington Post that data centers could become the issue for the GDP. I've been leading the charge against these data centers for a year or more, and it's all falling on deaf ears. It's going to hurt us in the midterms. I think we could lose some statewide races, he told the newspaper. Abbott, however, has downplayed concerns about Democrats flipping Texas in the midterms. There's a chance, there's a choice at the ballot box, and when those voters go in, they're going to choose between common sense that's offered by Republicans versus the crazy that offered by the Democrats, he told ABC News in August. Most Texans oppose data centers being built in their community. Mark Jones, a political professor at Rice University in Houston, told Newsweek that the Senate race is very competitive. He said that while the governor's race is more competitive than our recent gubernatorial races, Abbott still has a lead. A common denominator for all these races, for all races in Texas, and this also applies nationally, is the unpopularity of Donald Trump in terms of disapproval of his handling of his job as president, handling of the economy, and handling of a wide range of policy issues combined with his high unfavorables, he said. Texas Democratic Party Chairman Kendall Scudder told Newsweek that Democrats are building a movement focused on lowering costs, protecting health care, and delivering real results for working-class Texans. While Republicans come to Dallas to celebrate Donald Trump and double down on their bluster, Texas Democrats are organizing around what actually matters to people in this state, Scudder said. Democrats set sights on Senate race. The Senate race between Paxton and Tallarico has become particularly concerning for Republicans. Texas has not elected a Democratic senator since 1988, but Democrats believe Tallarico could break the GOP's winning streak. The Cook Political Report last month reclassified the race as a pure toss-up, as polls showed a close race and Paxton faced financial challenges. Paxton, with the support of Trump, unseated Cornyn in the primary, after arguing that the four-term senator was insufficiently MAGA for such a conservative state. Cornyn's office told Newsweek on Thursday that he would not be attending the convention. Despite the president's endorsement, some Republicans have long worried about Paxton's electability. The attorney general has faced a series of personal scandals, including his 2023 impeachment by the Republican-controlled Texas House over articles alleging bribery and abuse of public trust. The investigation stemmed from a proposed whistleblower lawsuit settlement involving several of Paxton's former aides who said they were fired after accusing the attorney general of accepting bribes and other misconduct. Paxton has denied any wrongdoing. Paxton was acquitted in the Texas Senate. He has described the impeachment as a weaponization of our political system that was designed to intimidate, bankrupt, silence, and punish me for representing the voters instead of the entrenched political establishment. The state attorney general has also recently faced scrutiny over a Waco plea deal that prosecutors in his office offered a man accused of repeatedly sexually abusing a young boy. Those scandals have really eroded public support for Paxton, even among Republican voters, Jones said. At the end of the day, it will be those Republican voters who will determine whether Paxton or Tallarico wins. The politics professor added, Republicans, on the other hand, have tried to portray Tallarico as being out of step with voters in the state, pointing to his past remarks about God being non-binary and his supposed meatless diet to cast him as out of touch with Texans. Tallarico responded to claims that he was vegan by saying, I've been eating barbecue since before Ken Paxton's first indictment. According to Steinhauer, though Cornyn has performed well in the past, there might not be a significant difference if he had won the nomination. I think in this particular case, the environment is very tough, and I think that Cornyn would probably be right where Abbott is, which is a little better maybe than Ken, but I don't think there would be a huge gap, he said. What do the polls show? Overton Insights, August 24th to 26th, shows Tallarico and Paxton each received 50% among 1,167 likely voters. Texas Public Opinion Research, August 21 to 24, Tallarico led by 6 points, 48% to 42%, among 1,000 likely voters. The poll had a margin of error of plus or minus 3.3 percentage points. University of Texas, August 5th to the 13th, Tallarico led by 3 points, 42% to 39%, among 1,200 registered voters, with a margin of error of plus or minus 2.83 percentage points. And Emerson College, August 9th to 10th, Paxton led by a single point, 47% to 46%, among 1,000 likely voters. The poll had a margin of error of plus or minus 3 percentage points. Paxton faces funding gap. Finances have emerged as a key issue for Paxton in the Senate race as he trails Tallarico in fundraising. It's a critical issue in Texas, a large state that includes several expensive media markets in cities such as Dallas and Houston. Candidates failing to raise significant funds could struggle to get their message out to voters. This fundraising gap could have major national implications. Texas is going to be one of the handful of seats that determine whether Democrats or Republicans hold a Senate majority after the midterms. Democrats face a daunting map this year. So if they manage to flip Texas, their path to a majority will become easier. Tallarico's campaign said he raised about $30 million in the second quarter of 2026, while Paxton's campaign said he raised about $9 million, according to the Texas Tribune. Republicans have acknowledged the issue and signaled that they would like Trump to spend money to boost Paxton. Senate Majority Leader John Thune, a South Dakota Republican, said on Fox News he's hoping the White House will become engaged, noting Texas is a must-win for Republicans if they want to keep the Senate. Because Texas is such an expensive state, we're going to need the president and his team to be engaged there and to be putting resources into that race, he said. Jones noted that the national GOP has so far not intervened to save Paxton. He said Senate Republicans have actually intimated at least that their super PAC will not be spending heavily in Texas and support Ken Paxton, that this is a situation that Donald Trump gave them, Ken Paxton, and therefore, if someone's going to save Ken Paxton, it's going to be Trump's super PAC. He warned that Paxton would need considerable assistance from national political action committees to win in November. In a Federal Election Commission filing on Saturday, MAGA Inc. revealed in an independent expenditure report that it has spent $10 million in the Texas Senate race. Abbott favored in the governor's race. In the gubernatorial race, Abbott is still viewed as a favorite over Hinojosa and has led polling, but the race looks closer compared to other recent election cycles. Texas has no term limit for its governor, and Abbott has held the office since 2015. While he's not particularly liked by Democrats in the state, he is not seen as a particularly controversial governor for Republicans and is well positioned to retain support among traditional GOP voters. Steinhauer said Abbott is likely to overperform Paxton by a bit. Jones noted that Abbott is likely to spend nearly $100 million by the time the campaign is over, and that Hinojosa doesn't have anywhere near the amount of funding that Abbott has. Hinojosa told Newsweek that Texans are tired of almost 12 years under Greg Abbott. As governor, I will secure the American dream by saving public schools and putting money back in your pocket. Greg Abbott is at the weakest he's ever been, she said in a statement. Even lifelong conservatives are breaking rank after seeing Greg Abbott turn his back on their communities with his voucher scheme and his data center takeover. Texans are ready for a change. Data center becomes key issue. The governor has been focused on data center development, an issue that has become central to voter concerns. Abbott last month said he had paused approvals for the new proposed data centers while regulators conducted a comprehensive audit. On ABC News this week, he said the facilities had dug their own grave and had not done enough to engage in communities. It's also an issue that gives him some independence from Trump, who has been vocal in his support of data center development. Just this week, the president said communities that reject the projects risk becoming backwards and poor. Eduardo Leal, Abbott's campaign press secretary, told Newsweek that some of the governor's top priorities are affordability and protecting Texans' safety and quality of life. Leal said the governor has directed regulators to ensure data centers do not take water needed by communities or power needed by the grid, do not disrupt neighborhoods and rural communities, and pay for their own electricity infrastructure. Any project that fails to meet these standards will be denied connection to the Texas grid. He's also called for eliminating data centers' sales tax breaks. Simply put, data centers must pay their own way, and Texans must come first. Governor Abbott will work with the Texas legislature to codify these common-sense standards into law, he said. Hinojosa has also been critical of data centers and has urged Abbott to call an emergency legislative session to pass protections for Texans. During a CBS News interview, she described the pause as an attempt by Abbott to protect his reelection chances, saying he had invited hundreds of data centers into Texas with the largest tax break in the whole country. Texans have real concerns. These hyperscale data centers have hyperscale impacts on our communities when it comes to our grid, our water, and just our way of life, she said. Texans want protections, and rightfully so. What a poll show. Overton Insight, August 24th to 26th, Abbott led Hinojosa by 2 points, 51% to 49%. Texas Public Opinion Research, August 21 to 24, Abbott held a 7-point lead over Hinojosa, 49% to 42% among 1,000.

more enthusiastic than Republicans, pointing to Democrats outperforming Republicans during the Texas primaries and polls showing that they are more energized to vote. This is a fundraiser, it appears to me, and a very expensive one at that, he said. I'm curious of how it's going to actually get out the vote, and that's what matters, is energizing your base. He said the headwinds are much, much stronger this year compared to 2018, the last so-called blue wave, and that he doesn't know how interest in the convention may translate into votes in November. The convention could pave a marginal positive impact, Steinhauer said. It will energize the base, the Republican strategist continued. It will help them financially. However, he said, the event is unlikely to have a lasting impact among swing voters and independents. The impact also depends on what Republicans say from the stage. Steinhauer said the GOP must come across as appealing to swing voters, not just the base, to be successful. Jones described the convention as a double-edged sword. Since Republicans are inextricably linked to Donald Trump, it probably does help having him here, if for no other reason than to mobilize people who voted for him back in 2024, he said. How conservative is Texas? Texas has long held a reputation as being one of the most reliable Republican states in the country, but things have been shifting in the Lone Star State. From 2000 to 2020, Republican margins shifted from 21 points to fewer than 6 points at the presidential level. The state shifted back rightward in 2024, backing Trump by 14 points, but Democrats are still hopeful about the prospect of blue Texas. Population booms in cities such as Austin, Dallas, and Houston, as well as their suburbs, shifting leftward in the Trump era, have helped make the state less overwhelmingly conservative and would be key to helping the state flip this year. But Texas also has a large concentration of Hispanic and Latino voters that shifted significantly toward Trump last year. In 2020, Latino voters backed Joe Biden by 17 points over Trump. However, in 2024, they backed Trump by 10 points, according to CNN exit polling data. Latino voters are now a critical swing group, and whether Democrats can win back those voters could determine their fate in November. If Tallarico wins this year, it could give Democrats more reason to invest in the state in the future. Jones said it could make it easier for Democrats to recruit quality statewide candidates and raise money from national Democrats to further make the state competitive in future cycles, he added. What happens next? Republicans are set to gather in Dallas on September 9th and 10th for the convention, where Trump and other GOP leaders are expected to make the case for keeping Texas firmly in Republican hands. With polling showing competitive Senate and gubernatorial races, both parties will be watching closely for signs of whether the event helps energize voters ahead of the November 3rd election. Putin's Viktor Belenko moment is surely coming, by David Avier. 50 years ago today, Soviet fighter pilot Viktor Belenko got out of bed, strapped on his helmet, and went to work as normal. By early afternoon, he'd handed the United States one of the greatest intelligence gifts of the Cold War. The 29-year-old lieutenant was flying a routine training sortie from Chuyavaka Air Base near Vladivostok on the morning of September 6, 1976, when he suddenly peeled off from his wingman, forced the nose of his MiG-25 Foxbat into a steep dive to avoid radar, and made a beeline for Japan. He made it with 30 seconds of fuel left, crash landing at a civilian runway on the island of Hokkaido. When stupefied construction workers rushed toward the extraordinary aircraft that had just appeared in front of them, they were confronted by Belenko climbing out of the cockpit, brandishing his service pistol. "I want to go to the United States," he announced. He got his wish. Then CIA Director George H.W. Bush called the episode an intelligence bonanza, and Belenko was granted political asylum and later citizenship. He spent the rest of his days living the American dream, working for the U.S. government and aerospace companies before retiring and regularly attending air shows until he died in 2023. Today, Russian President Vladimir Putin

might reasonably be wondering whether he is due a Blanco moment of his own. Not all the president's men. Since Putin launched the full-scale invasion of Ukraine, an unusual collection of wealthy businessmen, diplomats, soldiers, and security officers have abandoned the system they once served. Granted, none turned up at a NATO airfield in a top-secret fighter jet, but some brought considerable expertise. Certainly the grandest of them was Anatoly Chubais, an architect of Russia's 1990s economic reforms, former Kremlin chief of staff, boss of state technology company Rosnano, and eventually Putin's special representative to international organizations. Chubais had spent decades in the halls of Russian power. 1 month after Russian helicopters were sent soaring over the Ukrainian border, he resigned his post and promptly fled the country, though not into the welcoming arms of the West. Instead, he chose Israel as his new home, where he set up the Center for Russian Studies at Tel Aviv University. Moscow has not exactly forgotten him. Russian courts this year ordered Chubais and other former Rosnano executives to pay billions of rubles over failed projects, while former colleagues have faced criminal prosecution. Earlier this year, he denounced the cases as repressions and a mockery of the law in a statement published on his website. Chubais was followed by Gleb Karakulov, a captain in the Russia's secretive Federal Protective Service, or FSO, the intensely secretive organization responsible for protecting Russia's most senior leaders. Karakulov was responsible for establishing and maintaining secure communications whenever or wherever Putin and other top officials traveled. By his own account, he joined more than 180 trips with senior Russian officials before slipping away from his colleagues during a visit to Kazakhstan in October 2022 and flying to Turkey with his family. When he finally spoke publicly, Karakulov offered a remarkable glimpse behind the curtain. Putin, he said, did not use a mobile phone or the internet, traveled abroad aboard a specially secured train, and lived inside an information vacuum in which much of what reached him came through people immediately around him. The conveyor belt of defectors never stopped. Earlier this year, 24-year-old Miroslav Simonov surfaced in Ukraine after serving with the Rubicon, Russia's elite outfit of drone warfare specialists. Simonov said he had used the I Want to Live project, an initiative run by the main Directorate of Intelligence of Ukraine that helps Russian soldiers to defect to arrange his escape and eventually cross the front line into Ukrainian-held territory near the town of Pokrovsk. His account offered insight into the personnel, training, and practices of a formation at a cutting edge of Russia's increasingly formidable drone operations. Chubais brought prestige and decades of experience inside the system. Karakulov brought extraordinary access to Putin's inner world. Simonov brought knowledge from a rapidly evolving battlefield capability. But none brought a cutting-edge bit of kit. Ukraine and its Western partners would very much like to change that. Bring your own jets. Kiev has effectively placed a standing advertisement for the next Viktor Belenko into law. Russian military and security personnel who voluntarily hand Ukraine a usable combat aircraft are eligible for a payout of $1 million. A combat helicopter earns $500,000. The law also grants each defector new identity documents, safe residence in Ukraine, and help reaching a safe third country. In 2023, somebody took up the offer. On August 9th, pilot Maxim Kuzmanov flew his Russian M18 military helicopter out of Russia's Kursk region and into Ukrainian-controlled territory. Sitting in the cargo bay of the M18 was an added bonus, a cargo of parts intended for Russian Su-27 and Su-30 fighter aircraft. The M18, which first took flight in the 1960s, is hardly groundbreaking technology, but Ukraine still received a serviceable Russian military helicopter and a pilot willing to talk.
Ukrainian intelligence officials later said examining the aircraft improved its understanding of Russian communications and security systems. Unlike Belenko, Kosmonov did not live happily ever after. In February 2024, a handyman living in the picturesque fishing town of Villajoyosa on Spain's Costa Blanca discovered the Russian pilot's mangled body in an underground parking garage. The corpse was riddled with bullet holes, and his killers had run him over for good measure. Kuzminov's attackers were never found, but the powers that be in Moscow made no attempt to conceal their joy. This traitor and criminal became a moral corpse the moment he planned his dirty and terrible crime. Sergei Nershkin, head of Russian Foreign Intelligence Service, the SVR, told Russian media upon news of the pilot's murder. Former President Dmitry Medvedev, the deputy chairman of Russia's Security Council, added, "A dog gets a dog's death." The pilot hardly went out of his way to keep a low profile. He spent his $500,000 on a fancy car, drove to Spain, and even contacted his former girlfriend back in Russia, encouraging her to come and join him, according to investigation by El Paz. But his violent death serves as a strong incentive against other Russian servicemen thinking about attempting a similarly spectacular defection. Besides the knowledge that one's life expectancy could rapidly decline upon choosing to defect, Russia's legal system has built a formidable set of incentives for Russian military and political insiders to stay just that. Desertion during mobilization or armed conflict can bring 5 to 15 years in prison. Voluntary surrender carries 3 to 10. Treason, including passing state secrets or switching to the enemy, can mean life. A former colleague of Gleb Kerkulov, FSO Major Mikhail Zilin, learned that lesson the hard way. Like Kerkulov, he also tried to flee Kazakhstan, but Astana rejected his asylum claim and deported him straight back to Moscow. Now he's sitting in a Siberian penal colony on a 6.5-year sentence. The missing piece. Not every Russian who decides to leave will bring technology or state secrets, but the sheer number leaving creates a problem for the Kremlin. In the week of Putin's September 2022 partial mobilization announcement, 66,000 Russian citizens entered the EU by land, according to Frontex, 30% rise on the previous week. Many more headed south into Kazakhstan and Georgia. At least 650,000 Russians have emigrated since then, according to a 2024 analysis of migration data from almost 70 countries by The Bell. They are usually young and educated. Surveys conducted by Outrush, a research project led by the European University Institute, found the average respondent was 33 years old and 73% held at least one higher education degree. Stanford researchers subsequently described the immigrants as predominantly highly skilled workers in sectors including IT, culture, and science. Putin's Russia has therefore already generated plenty of smaller Belenkos. What it has not yet produced is the complete package. Belenko gave the West the man, the machine, and the secrets, then survived to enjoy the reward. He became an American citizen, built a new career, and lived for another 47 years before dying with his sons by his side. Perhaps the next one will arrive in an Su-57. Perhaps someone will take control of a sophisticated Russian drone and send it soaring into the grateful arms of Ukrainian or Western technicians. Or perhaps they will simply walk across a border carrying knowledge more valuable than anything with wings. Canada's biggest newspaper targets U.S. states over Trump's tariff tantrums by Emma Marsden. Canada's biggest newspaper backed Ontario Premier Doug Ford's strategy of targeting U.S. voters over President Donald Trump's trade war, arguing retaliatory tariffs could put political pressure on Republicans ahead of November's midterm elections. The Globe and Mail's editorial board on Saturday wrote that the economic case for Canada's tariffs on U.S. goods was zilch, nada, zero, warning that consumers on both sides of the border would face higher prices.
The board added that there was a limited and time-limited political case to be made for the measures and called for American politicians and voters to be made aware of the consequences of Trump's trade war with Canada. But it's very much in this country's interest for American politicians in both parties to be fully aware of the consequences of Mr. Trump's trade war, and for voters to be fully aware of which candidates are prepared to break with the president and call for an end to the mutually assured and futile destruction of a trade war with Canada. The editorial said a new Congress that is willing to enforce U.S. law and to halt Mr. Trump's trade tantrums, that is retaliation worth pursuing. The approach echoes a strategy promoted by Ford, who has called the 8 U.S. states, all featuring close races in the midterms, to be hit with additional retaliatory tariffs. In a letter to Canadian Prime Minister Mark Carney, Ford wrote that imports from Alabama, Arkansas, Florida, Iowa, Missouri, Montana, Texas, and Wisconsin should be targeted because they are politically significant states to the current administration's base of support. The letter was dated August 17th, several days before negotiations fell apart, and Carney said the two North American neighbors were now in a trade war. How the U.S.-Canada trade war escalated. The latest escalation in the trade war came after U.S.-Canada talks broke down on August 21st. Canada suspended negotiations after rejecting last-minute demands from the U.S., while the Trump administration moved ahead with new tariffs on Canadian goods. In a Truth Social post last month, Trump wrote that the ridiculously high tariffs imposed by Canada on American farmers and farm products had made life impossible for farmers who he called great American patriots. The U.S. imposed a 50% tariff on many Canadian goods, which the U.S. Trade Representative's office said would impact close to $20 billion in Canadian imports. Canada then responded by announcing matching tariffs on U.S. products, with duties of 15%, 25%, and 50% due to come into effect on September 8th. The measures target products including steel, dairy, appliances, agriculture, equipment, pulp, and paper and electronics. Trump also wrote on social media last month that his administration would increase tariffs on Canadian cars, trucks, automotive parts, and steel to 50% starting January 1, 2027. More than 75% of Canadian goods exports go south to the U.S., while Canada is the second largest U.S. goods export market behind Mexico. Both economies are deeply enmeshed, and the U.S. leans heavily on Canada for its energy and critical mineral supplies. Canada, meanwhile, has historically imported U.S. motor and auto parts, heavy machinery, and electrical equipment. We never started this fight, but I can assure you we're going to win this fight, Ford told reporters late last month. We're going to use every single tool we have here in Ontario, and hopefully the rest of the premiers feel the same way. The aim of Canada's approach is to make the consequences of the trade dispute an issue for American voters, potentially putting pressure on politicians who could challenge Trump's approach. There are already signs that tariffs are becoming an issue for voters in at least one closely watched state. 7 in 10 voters in Iowa are concerned about Canada's retaliatory tariffs. A new poll by Emerson College polling Nexstar Media showed among 750 likely Iowa voters, the poll also found 58% of those surveyed opposed the U.S. imposing tariffs on Canadian products. The survey was conducted between August 31st and September 1 as a margin of error of 3.6%. Support for Trump's Iran war by Steve Malman. President Donald Trump handling of the Iran war is drawing less intense support from Republican voters, according to a new NBC News Decision Desk poll. Even as overall GOP approval of the president remains high, less than 2 months before the midterm elections, the survey found that the share of Republicans who strongly approve of Trump's handling of the war has fallen sharply since the spring. While Trump's overall approval rating on the conflict was largely unchanged, the enthusiasm behind that support appears to be weakening.
The findings arrive as the U.S. and Iran remain locked in a volatile standoff despite a June agreement intended to ease tensions in the Strait of Hormuz. In recent weeks, both sides have exchanged military actions, raising questions about whether the conflict is entering a prolonged new phase rather than winding down. Republican enthusiasm softens. According to NBC's poll, 31% of Americans approve of Trump's handling of the Iran war, while 69% disapprove. Figures that have changed little from spring polling, but beneath those top-line numbers, NBC found a notable shift among Republican voters. The share of Republicans who say they strongly approve of Trump's handling of the conflict dropped 18 percentage points since the spring and now stands at 30%, according to the survey. Among self-identified MAGA Republicans, strong approval fell by 21 points. The same pattern appeared in views of Trump's presidency overall. NBC found that the percentage of Republicans who strongly approve of Trump's job performance fell from 52% in the spring to 41% in the latest survey. The first time that figure has slipped below 50% in NBC News Decision Desk polling. Overall, Republican support remains robust. 80% of Republicans still approve of Trump's job performance. The poll surveyed 7,105 adults online from August 20th to September 1, has a margin of error of plus or minus 3.3 percentage points. Iran war tests Republicans. The Iran conflict has remained one of Trump's weakest issues with voters. An Associated Press NORC poll released in June found that just 34% of Americans approved of Trump's handling of Iran, while 65% disapproved. 53% of respondents said the conflict had gone too far. At Quinnipiac University, a Quinnipiac University survey released in July found only 34% of voters supported U.S. military action against Iran, while 60% opposed it. The poll also showed that 66% said the war had not been worth fighting. The issue has also intersected with concerns about the economy. Previous polling has found signs of frustration among Republicans over gas prices and the broader economic impact of instability in the Gulf region. Rising energy costs could become a significant challenge for GOP candidates in competitive races. Trump has repeatedly defended the campaign, arguing that military pressure and sanctions have weakened Tehran and enhanced American security. The White House also maintained that polling will not dictate national security decisions. New escalation raises stakes. The poll comes as tensions between Washington and Tehran have escalated again. On Saturday, U.S. Central Command said American forces struck three Iranian oil tankers after Iran's Islamic Revolutionary Guard Corps, IRGC, allegedly launched ballistic missiles at two U.S. Navy warships operating in the region. CENTCOM said the vessels were part of a network used to finance the IRGC and that the action was intended to impose economic costs on Tehran. The strikes followed weeks of renewed clashes after the collapse of a ceasefire that had been tied to June's Memorandum of Understanding designed to reopen the Strait of Hormuz and create a framework for negotiations over Iran's nuclear program. Since then, both sides have traded military strikes, and lawmakers from both parties have continued to argue over the administration's strategy. The Strait of Hormuz remains a focal point because roughly one-fifth of globally traded oil normally passes through the waterway, making any disruption a concern for global energy markets and American consumers. Speaking on NBC's Meet the Press on Sunday, Senator John Kennedy, a Louisiana Republican, said the war would probably not be over by the November midterms. Kennedy also acknowledged potential political risks for the GOP, saying voters are not especially happy about the war in Iran, as Republicans prepare for November elections. With Republicans defending their congressional majorities in November, the poll suggests that while Trump's support within the GOP remains strong,
enthusiasm for one of the defining foreign policy conflicts of his second term may be softening. John Fetterman faces calls to resign, What Polls of Pennsylvania Voters Show, by Andrew Stanton and Elise Higgum. Senator John Fetterman was told to just quit by former Democratic Representative Connor Lamb after the Wall Street Journal published a report alleging Fetterman has shown little interest in his work. The new report published Friday morning alleged that the Pennsylvania Democrat elected in 2022 has shown little interest in the day-to-day aspects of being a senator, including meeting with constituents, attending hearings, and making in-state appearances, citing a former staffer. Per usual, lies, half-truths, innuendos, smears, and anonymous, Fetterman told CNN in his only statement so far about the allegations in the report. No matter how many smears or stories, I'm proud to continue to deliver for Pennsylvania, he added. Newsweek reached out to his office for comment via email. The report comes as Fetterman has faced increasing scrutiny from Democrats as he drifted rightward on certain issues like Israel and has been willing to side with the Trump administration on some priorities. He's faced mounting questions about leaving the Democratic Party, but has denied having any interest in doing so. Three major bombshells about John Fetterman in the Wall Street Journal report. The Journal's report outlined several instances alleging that Fetterman declined to meet with constituents or attend local events across the state. Newsweek has not independently verified the allegations. Dismissed hospital concerns on vaccines and Medicaid. Text messages reported by the newspaper showed Fetterman asking an aide why he had to keep meeting with the Children's Hospital of Philadelphia, CHOP, when the aide said they were concerned about vaccines and Medicaid cuts, the senator allegedly wrote back, "Well, I'm not." He also allegedly wrote that he was convinced they just want free trips to D.C. Speaking to CNN, Fetterman said his remark was a dumb joke, and for that I sincerely apologize. Referencing an image he previously posted on X with officials from CHOP, he added that he had met with Philadelphia hospital officials virtually and in person. My office and I have always, and always will, advocate for CHOP, support their requests, and any other needs that we can assist with, he said. Declined to meet with constituents from Philadelphia. The article also quoted state legislator Anthony Hardy Williams, who said that he brought constituents from a flood-prone neighborhood in Philadelphia to meet with their representatives in Washington, but that Fetterman was the only representative who declined to meet. He was available, he just chose not to meet with us, Williams, a Democrat, told the newspaper. It was my intention to meet with the group, Fetterman told CNN. Prior to the meeting, I was at home throwing up, so I asked my staff to continue with the meeting, which they did. Hours later, I felt well enough to continue the day as scheduled. Skipped funerals for police officers. Another instance the article reported on is a funeral for three police officers killed near York last September. Text messages reported by the Journal showed that he described the three-hour funeral as a non-starter. On the day of that tragedy, we privately ordered flowers to be delivered for their families and expressed my condolences publicly, he said, referencing a post he made on X regarding the incident. In June of this year, I privately attended a Tunnel to Towers fundraiser in York for the families. I met with their chief and the family members directly to express my personal condolences. Fetterman faces Democratic ire after Wall Street Journal report. Lamb, who ran against Fetterman in the 2022 Democratic primary and previously represented a Western Pennsylvania district in the House of Representatives, urged him to leave the Senate in a post on X after the report was published. John at Senator Fetterman, PA, if there is a decent bone left in your body, just quit. It's an insult to decent people in our state for you to treat them in the office this way, he wrote. Other prominent Democrats also spoke out against Fetterman following the report. Representative Brendan Boyle, who represents a Philadelphia-based district in Congress, wrote on X, John Fetterman is a disgrace. Our state deserves better than a lazy trust fund baby who is too lazy to do the job.
Representative Chris DeLuzio, who succeeded Lamb in Congress, wrote that Fetterman is not up for the high office he was elected to, and we in Pennsylvania will do something about it in 2028. There is a lot I could say about this report of John Fetterman's pathetic behavior as a senator, but between the laziness, disrespect, and willingness to carry water for a foreign government, it shows us something we already know. The man has no sense of duty, he wrote. Others have also called for his resignation. Democratic strategist Mike Nellies wrote on X, at this point, I don't even care if Fetterman switches parties. He's just a broken, sad man who doesn't do his job. He's a disgrace to the people of Pennsylvania and should resign. Joe Walsh, who served in Congress as a Republican but has switched parties in the Trump era, wrote, John Fetterman really ought to think about resigning. He's just not doing the job of a United States senator, not even close. He's not well. He needs help. He should resign. New X account of alleged former staffers. A new X account run by a group of alleged former staffers of Fetterman launched this month promising to publicly share their experiences working for the Pennsylvania Democrat. The account, at Fetterman Staff, emerged after the Journal's report detailed allegations from the former aides about Fetterman's approach to his Senate duties. Former staffers have described the account as a group effort and said they plan to release additional stories and screenshots with posts indicating that more material could be published when the Senate returns September 14th. When does John Fetterman's term end? The Fetterman's term is set to end in 2028. He has not said whether he plans to run for re-election, but many Democrats have been shy about believing he should face a primary challenge. DeLuzio, Boyle, and Lamb have been among the names floated as potential challengers, though none have said that for sure they plan to run. Waning popularity among Democrats, Fetterman has faced diminishing approval numbers among Democrats in Pennsylvania. A recent Quinnipiac University poll found that Democrats disapprove of him in large numbers, but that his overall approval rating is bolstered by a strong showing among Republicans. Among Democrats, 19% approved of him and 69% disapproved, according to the poll. But 77% of Republicans approved of the Democratic senator, while only 12% disapproved, according to the poll. Among independents, 44% approved of Fetterman and 48% disapproved. Overall, his approval rating was 7 points above water, 48%, 41%. Most Democrats, 57%, said they would like to see Fetterman leave the party. The poll surveyed 895 registered voters in Pennsylvania from July 9th to the 13th, 2026, with a margin of error of plus or minus 4.3 percentage points. Another poll from the New York Times and Siena University found that only 20% of Democrats viewed the senator favorably, while 79% of Republicans and 54% of independents did. Among Democrats, 67% said they believe he supports Trump too much. It surveyed 760 Pennsylvania voters from August 17th to the 21st, 2026. Fetterman has denied plans to switch parties, despite speculation that he could become an independent or even a Republican with his more moderate streak. Fetterman has said he would not do so, pointing to his support for LGBTQ+ and reproductive rights as issues squarely aligning him with Democrats. He told the New York Times in May that he has no plans to switch parties. I remain strongly pro-choice, pro-weed, pro-LGBT, pro-SNAP, pro-labor, and even pro-ribeye over bio-slop. I refuse to cave on my conscience because Pennsylvania deserves someone who is honest and can work across the aisle, he said. Fetterman has also become increasingly vocal against the rise of progressives in the Democratic Party. He's established himself as a staunch defender of Israel and has opposed members of his party who are more critical of the Israeli government and military actions. He's also spoken out against socialism, as more Democratic socialists have been winning in Democratic primaries. The Democratic Party is becoming a party of socialism,
58% view socialism positively, 50% view capitalism negatively. I'm a proud free market capitalist. This is lunacy, he wrote in the August 16 post to X. He's been more willing than other Democratic senators to align with Trump on cabinet nominations, but has also voted against key Trump priorities like the One Big Beautiful Bill Act. He's also said he opposes the SAVE Act, but supports requiring photo identification to vote. What happens next? Fetterman remains an important voice in the Senate, as he is viewed as the most moderate Democratic senator. He is a key swing vote on legislation. If Democrats retake the Senate or even narrow the GOP majority in the midterms, his vote could become even more decisive next year. He is up for re-election in 2028, but has not formally announced his plans. And that's all the time we have for today. Stay safe, and thank you for listening.

0: the People's Pharmacy Health Headlines. At high doses, nonsteroidal anti-inflammatory drugs like diclofenac, ibuprofen, or naproxen may increase the risk of kidney problems. The study that revealed this used de-identified medical records of more than 750,000 active-duty U.S. Army soldiers. Consequently, these were active, young, and middle-aged adults. During the time of the study, from 2011 through 2014, nearly 18% of these soldiers got a prescription for 1 to 7 doses of an NSAID pain reliever in a month. Another 16% were prescribed more than 7 doses in a month. Fewer than 1% of these people were subsequently diagnosed with acute or chronic kidney disease. Nevertheless, the rate of kidney trouble was about 20% higher among people who had received high-dose NSAIDs than among those who had taken none. The authors described the increased risk as modest but statistically significant.
1: Another class of drugs that can lead to kidney injury is proton pump inhibitors. A data mining initiative of the FDA's Adverse Event Reporting System analyzed kidney-related side effects among 43,000 people who took a drug such as esomeprazole, lansoprazole, or omeprazole. Approximately 8,000 people taking a histamine 2 blocker such as ranitidine or famotidine served as controls, since they take these drugs for similar symptoms. The researchers found that 5.6% of people on PPIs alone had a kidney-related side effect, while only 0.7% of those on H2 blockers did. Chronic kidney disease was 28 times more likely, and acute kidney injury was 4 times more likely among people taking PPIs. While this analysis shows association, not causation, there are previous studies linking PPIs and kidney damage.
0: There's growing concern about a mysterious infectious disease that has been spreading among the wild deer population for decades. Scientists call it CWD, or chronic wasting disease. Hunters refer to this condition as zombie deer disease. It can also affect elk and moose. The CDC reports that this infectious disease has spread to wildlife in 24 states and 2 Canadian provinces. CWD was first detected in Colorado among captive deer in the 1960s and in the wild deer population in the 1980s. It's now affecting deer in the Midwest, Southwest, and some parts of the East Coast. The disease appears to be caused by a prion infection reminiscent of mad cow disease. An infectious disease expert at the University of Minnesota has warned that hunters who eat contaminated deer meat may eventually develop the human equivalent of chronic wasting disease.
1: Shoulder replacement surgery is becoming increasingly common. Now researchers writing in the BMJ say that patients should be warned that the risks are higher than originally thought. The investigators reviewed hospital and mortality records in the UK. When men between 50 and 59 have this type of shoulder surgery, 1 in 4 will need further surgery on that shoulder within 5 years. In addition, older people who underwent this kind of surgical procedure experienced high rates of serious adverse events. 1 in 9 older women and 1 in 5 older men had an infection, major blood clot, heart attack or stroke, or died within 3 months. The authors of the study encouraged their colleagues to counsel patients about the risks as well as the benefits of this kind of surgery.
0: Drug interactions are a serious hazard in hospitals and the community. If patients receive prescriptions for incompatible medications, they can experience severe side effects that may even be life-threatening. Electronic medical records are intended to warn prescribers and pharmacists about potentially dangerous interactions, but many do so indiscriminately. The result is something called alert fatigue. If clinicians receive too many warnings, they may not pay attention to the really important ones. A team at St. Jude Children's Research Hospital reviewed their alert system. They removed unnecessary alerts and provided additional information to the most important ones. After they finished, they tracked clinicians' reactions. Alert overrides dropped by 40%. One important change linked alerts to the patient's laboratory data, making them much more targeted. And that's the health news from the People's Pharmacy this week.
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12: The speed of light, a cloud of dust, and a hearty, "Hail Silver!" The Lone Ranger.

0: With his faithful Indian companion, Tonto, the masked rider of the plains led the fight for law and order in the early western United States. The stories of his strength and courage, his daring and resourcefulness have come down to us through the generations. And nowhere in the pages of history can one find a greater champion of justice. Return with us now to those thrilling days of yesteryear. From out of the past come the thundering hoofbeats of the great horse, Silver. The Lone Ranger rides again.
1: Come on, Silver! Hurry, big fellow! Oh, Silver! Hurry!
0: High on a rocky cliff which overlooked the canyon trail, a man trained his rifle on the moving target below him. He waited until a distant horseman was in perfect alignment with his sights. Then he squeezed the trigger. The horseman lurched suddenly when the bullet struck him. His hands dropped the bridle reins and grasped the saddle horn. He didn't speak to his horse, but the animal seemed to sense some unseen danger. A moment later, it plunged off the trail and into thick underbrush. The Lone Ranger and Tonto, resting in their well-hidden camp, hadn't heard the rifle shot. That's why they were startled when Silver and Scout whinnied nervously.
2: Steady, Silver.
3: That's strange, Tonto. There's no reason for the horses to
4: keep us happy. Listen.
3: Sounds like a horse coming through those cedar breaks.
4: Come on, Tonto. Look. Fell around horse, plenty sick. Lay over saddle.
2: Ho, ho there, steady, Scout.
4: Ho, ho there, ho.
2: Hold on to him, Tonto. Help this man.
5: Him hold on saddle plenty tight.
2: Just a minute.
3: He's dead. Evidently, his last conscious act was to grab for the saddle horn.
5: Oh.
3: Wonder who he is, Tonto. There must be something in his pockets to...
4: What that?
3: Badge pinned under his vest and... Oh, wait a minute. Here's an unsealed letter. This tells us who he is, all right. Listen, it's addressed to Chris Foreman, Sheriff of Clanton County. This will introduce United States Deputy Marshal Victor Shane. I know you will cooperate with him in every way possible. Sincerely yours. Signed by the Chief Marshal.
5: This fella lawman. Somebody know him come. Shoot first.
3: Looks that way.
5: And what we do?
3: Take his body to the coroner in the next town. Then we'll head for Clanton County.
5: It's plenty far from here. Ride 1, maybe 2 days.
3: I remember correctly, there's a town named Clanton, isn't there? I think it's in that heavily wooded section where they're cutting ties to the new railroad.
5: That's right.
3: We'll head for there the first thing in the morning.
0: Chris Foreman, sheriff of Clanton County, made no secret of how much he enjoyed an invitation to eat dinner at the little log cabin home of Sam Jessup. One of the principal reasons was Carol Jessup, Sam's young and attractive daughter.
6: Some more chicken, Chris?
7: Thanks. It's really none of my business, Sam, but I think you'd be smart to sell that played-out mine of yours. This is timber cutting country now. Mining days are over.
5: Maybe not. The Golden Link was a good claim once. And she still is, if it wasn't...
7: Yeah, if it wasn't flooded 10 feet above the lowest level. What good is gold if it can't be mined?
5: But if the Golden Link could just be drained...
7: Every mining engineer you've asked has told you it's impossible.
5: I made that strike 20 years ago, when Carol here was just a little tyke, when her mother was still alive.
7: And you've taken a lot of pay dirt out of it, too.
5: Enough to make a lot of foolish investments back east. To lose most of it and end up just where it started.
7: Then why don't you sell? Lee Baxter will buy it for the timber that's on the land.
5: Yeah. Baxter's been pestering me for over 2 months now.
7: Well, I never had nerve enough to say this before, but I got a house in town. And if Carol will say yes to a question I'm figuring on asking her, well, we can all...
6: Why, Chris.
5: I don't blame you, son. I don't blame you a bit. Now, you and Carol go right ahead with your plans. I'm getting along in years, and... Well, I'd sort of like to stay here with the mine. Come here, Chris. I want to show you something.
7: Yes?
5: There, look up there. Just past the ridge. You can see the top of the old Golden Link shaft house.
7: Yeah. What are those lights just above it?
5: Lee Baxter's sawmill.
7: Oh, yeah.
5: I've never been up there since he built it, but I hear he's working a crew night and day, cutting timber into ties for the railroad.
7: Yeah, I know. Baxter built the flume, too, so he can float his tie lengths down the mountain. Doesn't the roar of the water in that thing bother you?
5: Shucks, no. It's not any louder than Cedar Falls used to be before they tapped it for the flume. It's been 2 years since I've been at the mine. I think I...
6: Now, Dad, remember what the doctor told you about climbing.
5: Oh, don't you worry. Well, I've got to be riding back to town.
7: I enjoyed the dinner a lot, Carol.
5: Who's yours?
6: Lee Baxter.
8: Good evening, folks.
6: Good evening.
8: We were just looking at your sawmill, Baxter. How's it going?
7: Fine, fine.
8: Crew's cutting almost 1,000 tie lengths a day. Oh, sounds pretty busy from here.
7: Yeah, but I'm going to need more timber before the season's over.
8: That's why I rode over to see Sam. You change your mind about selling that old mine site of yours?
5: No, Baxter, I don't want to sell.
8: No harm in trying. You riding back to town, Sheriff?
7: Yep, right now.
8: Come here, boy. Thanks again for the dinner, Carol.
6: Come out whenever you can, Chris.
5: What? Oh, by the way, Sheriff, I got some news for you.
8: That's all? One of the stage drivers is telling me he spotted a couple of hombres headed this way. Tall gent wearing a mask and a redskin riding with him. Must be Owl Hoot, I guess.
7: I'll keep my eyes peeled. Are you heading for town?
8: Yeah, I'll go peace with him. Good night, Carol. Sam?
6: Good night.
8: Get up.
6: I just like Lee Baxter more every time I see him.
5: Oh, he's all right, I guess. Just ambitious, that's all. Wants to own every stick of timber in the mountain.
6: I don't see how Chris can be so friendly with him.
5: Carol, I'm going to walk up to the mine.
6: The mine? Dad, you know you're not strong enough to climb up there. Besides, it's dark.
5: A long time ago, your mother and I used to walk to the mine most every night. I guess I'm sort of lonesome tonight, Carol. Well, I'd like to...
6: All right, Dad. Go ahead. But be careful.
5: I'll be all right. Don't wait up for me, Carol.
0: The trail to the Golden Lake mine was steep, and climbing it with legs that were no longer young forced Sam Jessup to stop many times and rest. As he approached the abandoned shaft house, he could hear men working in Lee Baxter's sawmill a short distance away. Suddenly, Sam Jessup detected another sound, one which he could hardly believe.
5: What? Why, that's the hoist engine in the shaft house. How can that be running when... Hey, what? You never figured you'd be... I see what you're doing. I have a good idea why you're doing it.
0: The following morning, Chris Foreman, the sheriff, was seated in his office when the door opened suddenly.
9: Are you the sheriff, Chris Foreman?
7: Yes, I... Mask. Got a redskin. What's the idea?
9: That's who you are. I have a letter for you.
7: You have a... All right, give me the letter.
9: You are?
7: Oh. So you're Victor Shane, deputy marshal, eh?
9: Victor Shane is dead. He was ambushed on a trail east of here.
7: Yeah?
9: My Indian friend and I reported the murder, then rode on here to help.
7: You come in here wearing a mask and tell me a man's been murdered. If Shane is dead, you and this redskin probably killed him.
9: I've told you exactly what happened, Sheriff, and I...
7: Reach. Get your hands up, both of you.
9: Anything you say, Sheriff.
7: Oh, I think we'll be able to find out...
6: Chris,
7: nothing to be afraid of, Carol. I'm just holding a bead on a couple of would-be owl hoots.
6: Chris, Dad has been killed.
7: What?
6: Last night up at the mine. He was shot.
7: Well,
9: come on, Toto.
7: What the...
9: You're covered, Sheriff. Keep your guns lowered.
7: You
9: came up here to help you. That's what I intend to do, with or without your permission. Open the door, Toto. Stay there till I'm away.
6: Who were they, Chris?
7: Makes no difference. Finding out who killed your dad is more important than a couple of owl hoots. Where did it happen?
6: At the mine. He went up there alone,
7: come
6: and
7: on.
6: I...
7: That's where we're going.
9: Well, that must be the mine they were talking about, Toto. Anyone around here?
4: We'll
9: leave the horses here. Come on.
5: Why did we go to mine?
9: That girl, I never heard of her father or why he was killed. That must have some connection with the deputy marshal's murder. This is as good a place as any to start looking.
5: Kemosabe.
9: Yes?
5: What's that? Ditch with water up in air.
9: The flume, Toto.
5: Minasabe flume.
9: There must be a sawmill nearby. They've built a wooden flume from here to the bottom of the mountain. By diverting a stream into it, they can transport logs or ties over a great distance in a very short time.
5: Oh.
9: And here's the shaft house for the mine. Looks deserted. Hasn't been used for years. Try the door, Toto. There's an old hoist engine, the boiler and cable. Someone's in here.
5: Me think
9: quiet, Toto. Somebody talking on the side of the boiler.
10: Another thing, Lester, you shouldn't be hanging around here. Boss won't like
11: it. Yeah? Listen, Fogg. Down here on the boss's orders. He sent me.
10: Why?
11: To look for something. And another thing,
10: you know. You can say that when you look out and see you get blown up outside. Sheriff, no man gets a sheriff.
11: What the? What'll we do?
10: Well, the same thing the boss would do. Grab your cutter. When they come through the door, we'll let them have it.
3: Yeah. I don't know what the plan is, Toto, but we're in the middle, so this is where we draw some cards.
4: Be ready.
10: Show me where you're talking about, Carol.
12: Down, Carol. Stay down.

0: Although he didn't want to reveal his hiding place, the Lone Ranger knew that Chris Foreman and Carol Jessup were no match for the gunman who opposed them. The masked man unholstered his twin Colts. An instant later, they were spitting flame and lead.
1: Oh, my hand! A slug caught me right in the
2: cloth. Look, that lead's coming from the other side of the border. See? Now they're wearing a mask. And a redskin side them.
3: Chris, those are the same outlaws.
2: Yeah, that means it.
3: No, Chris, no. They're helping us.
1: Run him, Luffy. What's the matter with you? I've gone up. Oh, on my shoulder.
2: Hey, let's run for it. The back door.
1: Come on.
2: Pop. Hold around fire. And the gun's empty, but I can still get you.
4: Kemosabe, we trail him.
5: No, Tonto. I want to get out of here before we have to answer any questions from the sheriff.
2: The outlaw with the mask is right over there.
5: Quick, Tonto, use your gun. Break that window. Let's get out of here.
3: Look. There they go.
2: Yeah, me without a slug in my gun to stop them.
3: Aren't they the men who were in your office?
2: Sure they are. This is the second time they've butted
3: but
2: in.
3: But, Chris, they weren't shooting at us. They were firing at those other two.
2: Yeah. I can't figure it out. I never saw any of them before.
3: Maybe they were here last night. That's why
2: wait,
3: that...
2: Wait a minute, Carol.
3: What's wrong?
2: I just thought of something. That masked gent gave me a letter. Said that Dick Shane and Deputy Marshall had been killed east of here.
3: What does that mean?
2: Nothing, except it reminds me of another letter I got about 2 weeks ago. Now, well, come on. Let's go back to the office.
5: Have they gone, Toto?
4: Lawman and girl, get on horses and ride away.
5: Good. Come on, we'll take another look around that shaft house.
4: A fellow to want to kill sheriff. Who then?
5: I don't know, Toto. Have you heard one of them say he'd been sent here to look for something?
4: Yeah,
5: the trouble is, there's really nothing here unless it... Oh, wait. Over there under the boiler. What's that?
4: It looks like a piece of iron here.
5: Let me see it, will you?
4: Here. Here, Kinosabe.
5: This is a wrench, Tonto. It's new, not rusted like the boiler or cable drum.
4: Me not savvy wrench.
5: Well, it's used to open or close a valve in a large pipe.
4: Oh, maybe pipe in mine, huh?
5: Might be. We'll find out. Come on. Here's the shaft. Hoist isn't working. We can use that.
4: Should be a ladder to...
5: No, we can't go down there, Tonto.
4: Huh? What manner?
5: Flooded. Look, you can see the water level from here.
4: Oh. Wrench no good?
5: I don't know. It may be on the wrong trail. I think it's time to have a talk with Sheriff Foreman. Call your horse, Tonto.
6: Here, Silver.
7: Yes, Scout.
5: Get the big fella.
6: Come on, Silver.
7: Get him up to town.
2: That letter's here in the drawer someplace. I know it is. Well, here it is.
3: Who is it from, Chris?
2: The United States Marshal. Now I think I understand at least part of it.
3: Part of what?
2: The reason your father was killed. And that deputy who was coming here to investigate.
3: What do you mean?
2: The description in this letter. A man here in Clanton has a florid complexion, dark hair, and...
3: Chris, that could be Lee Baxter.
2: Sure. And I never realized it till right this minute. The letter says something about gold. There hasn't been any gold here since your dad closed the mine. Well, that's a question Baxter's going to answer in person.
3: If he had anything to do with... When are you going to see him?
2: Right now, as soon as I reload my gun.
3: I'm going with you.
8: Well, where's the boss?
9: Well, in the office, I guess.
8: What are we going to tell him?
9: Well, just what happened. It ain't our fault the sheriff and the girl got nosy or that some masked hombre horned in.
8: Yeah, but I didn't find the valve wrench.
9: Come on.
2: Where have you two been? Give me the wrench, Libby. Got to turn water into the flume before...
8: Well, I couldn't find it, boss. Looked all over that shaft.
9: Ah, you're loco. I dropped it there last night.
8: No, it ain't there now.
9: Why, he's right. I was with him. We ran into a little trouble.
2: What kind of trouble?
9: Well, Chris Foreman and the Jessup girl showed up there.
8: What?
9: Yeah.
8: Fogg and I tried to gun them down. But just on a masked critter, an engine popped up.
9: Masked critter?
8: You're lying. One of his bullets creased my hand. There's no lie to that. Look.
9: And this slug in my shoulder's no dream.
2: Not long an engine.
8: Can't be the same two.
2: Do you know him, boss?
8: Dog, get out of here, both of you. Find some way to cut water into the flume. And keep your eyes peeled. If you spot the sheriff headed this way, let me know.
9: Oh, yes.
8: Go on, get him.
0: In the meantime, the Lone Ranger and Tonto had reached the sheriff's office in Clanton and found it empty.
5: He's not here, Tonto. Judging from a letter I saw lying...

0: And Miss Jessup. Don't see you folks up this way very often.
1: Hello, Baxter.
0: If you'd like to see the mill, I'd be glad to show you.
1: All we want from you, Baxter, is some answers to a few questions.
0: Questions? What do you mean?
1: Like, where were you last night? Right after supper time.
0: Why, I was with you. We rode together from the Jessup place, remember?
1: For a few minutes. Then you took a side trail. Headed up this way.
0: What of it?
1: Sam Jessup was killed last night. Shot to death. When he walked into the shaft house of his Golden Link mine. You're under arrest, Baxter. And now I want to know where the gold you've been shipping out of Clanton comes from.
2: Why, you...
3: Hawk! Libby!
4: Chris, behind you! Watch out!
3: I... Grab her, Libby. Set her up.
5: I got them both, Hawk.
1: Not here. Take them down to the log shed at the bottom of the mountain.
5: Oh, but what's the idea?
1: Hey, you cut the water into the flume?
5: Yeah. I turned that valve without the wrench.
1: Use some leverage with a piece of rope.
0: Yeah, never mind that. Is the flume full now?
5: Yeah.
0: Good. Now hurry up and do what I say. You can drag the sheriff, Hogg. Lippy, keep that girl quiet. Oh.
6: What a look. Those men on the horses. Carrying another man and a girl. Are they the ones we saw down at the mine?
7: And head down trail. Other side of sawmill.
6: Yes, I...
8: Come on, Silver. Get off.
7: What the
1: outlaw and the redskin?
8: No, you won't. Oh,
6: my head. You're not hurt, but you'd better talk and talk fast.
7: Oh.
6: Who is that man being carried out of here? And the girl?
7: I don't know what you mean.
6: Tell the truth. Was it the sheriff and Sam Jessup's daughter?
7: I... Yeah.
6: Where are they being taken?
7: Oh, to the log shed down at the bottom of the mountain. There's nothing you or anybody else can do about it. The boys will keep him down there. The logs come down.
6: I can get there first. I'll tie him up. We'll come back for him later.
7: Leave doing.
6: Then come to the flume.
7: I may need some help.
9: He's tight, crook. Pretty good. What you do, Kimosabe?
6: This is the kind of log raft, Toto. They call it a crib. Let me lift it into the flume. There. Now, if I can just manage to stay with it until I reach the bottom of the mountain.
9: You'll ride it like boat.
6: The only way I can think of to reach the log shed ahead of those men. I take the horses and meet me down there.
9: You do something plenty dangerous. Tonto will not like it.
6: There's no other way. Here I go, Tonto.
10: Riding the crest of the swiftly rushing current and mountain flume, the Lone Ranger was carried along at a terrific speed. The narrow wooden aqueduct twisted and turned a dozen different ways. But the masked man, clinging firmly to his tiny raft, rode grimly on. Finally, he could see the base of the flume where it emptied into a shallow lake near the log shed. Like a man grasping a skyrocket, he tensed himself and prepared for the hurtling leap into the lake. A few seconds later, he climbed out of the water and ran quickly toward the log shed.
6: We got here only too soon.
7: Hey, Walt, look. It's a mass man.
5: Yeah, but this is one time he won't
6: get me. Evidently, you don't learn from experience. Get off those horses. Release the sheriff and the girl.
5: I can't figure it out. Why, this masked critter?
6: You heard me. Do as you're told.
4: Oh, thank heaven. I don't know who you are, but Chris and I owe our lives to
6: you. We're all going back up to the sawmill. There are a lot of questions to be answered.
10: It was much later that day when Carol and Chris Foreman finally returned to the sheriff's office in Clanton.
4: Everything's happened so fast, Chris. I'm still bewildered.
0: Yeah, but they all worked out all right. That's the important thing.
4: Then what the masked man guessed was really true. Lee Baxter flooded the Golden Link mine and kept it flooded to fool Dad and everybody else.
0: That's right. And every night he'd turn the water out of the mine and into his flume so he could take gold from the mine.
4: Dad must have discovered it last night, so Lee killed him.
0: Yeah. He'll hang for that. And for murdering a deputy marshal, too.
4: Will the other two men go to jail?
0: Of course. Some other folks here in town will take over Lee Baxter's tie-cutting camp. And your mine, the Golden Link, is as good as ever. You're rich, Carol.
4: I wish Dad could have lived to see it. He always said the Golden Link would never break, and that's why he gave it that name.
0: Carol, do you think you'd still be interested in that question I was going to ask?
4: Of course.
0: Well, that's great. You know, I wish he'd stayed around a little bit longer so we could thank him for everything he did.
4: He? You mean...
0: That man in the mask. The Lone Ranger.
11: Hey, Silver! Up!

0: With his faithful Indian companion, Tonto, the masked rider of the plains, led the fight for law and order in the early western United States. The stories of his strength and courage, his daring and resourcefulness have come down to us through the generations. And nowhere in the pages of history can one find a greater champion of justice. Return with us now to those thrilling days of yesteryear. From out of the past and the thundering hoofbeats of the great horse Silver, the Lone Ranger rides again.
1: Come on, Silver! Faster, boy, faster! Hey, Silver!
0: In a well-hidden camp, not far from the boom town of Blue River, the Lone Ranger watched Tonto mount his horse and prepare to ride.
2: Steady, brother, steady.
3: Right into Blue River, Tonto. I'm sure Nels Jorgensen has finished working on my guns by now.
2: He get them.
3: While you're gone, I'll put our gear together. We'll break camp tonight.
2: We ride south, Kemosabe?
3: Oh, in that general direction. I'm anxious to have my guns in good working order before we go anyplace.
2: Get them up, scout.
0: The footsteps of Mark Kelsey, grizzled old lawman of Blue River, echoed sharply as he entered his office in search of Wayne Shepherd, the young deputy.
4: Wayne? Oh, Wayne? No, where
5: are you? Right here, Sheriff.
4: Oh.
5: Been sweep out the jailhouse. Haven't had anybody in there for over a week.
4: Well, that's liable to change real sudden-like.
5: Trouble?
4: Not yet. But I hear Flick Gentry's in town. He just racked his bronc at the El Dorado Saloon.
5: Flick Gentry, huh? That means trouble.
4: Red Thorpe and his crew of long riders ain't far away.
5: What'll we do? Walk up to the El Dorado and...
4: Don't take two of us to handle a yellow skunk like Gentry. I'll take care of him. But I might need my gun. Nels Jorgensen's been cleaning it for me. Drop over to his shop and pick it up, will you, Wayne?
5: Sure. Sure I will.
4: Meet me in front of the El Dorado.
5: Hi, Nels.
6: Hey. Well, I'm glad to see you. It isn't often that you come in the shop anymore.
5: Sheriff and I have been pretty busy since the boom started.
6: Yes, I know.
5: Between mines, cutting camps, and cattle ranches. Got our hands full.
6: I hope there isn't...
5: Oh, nothing serious. By the way, Nels, if you're through working on the sheriff's gun, he wants me to pick it up.
6: Yes, yes, yes, of course. Here it is. Well, there wasn't much work. Just line up the firing pin.
5: Thanks. Say, what's that cutter you're working on now? The one in the vise.
6: Oh, that. It belongs to a customer.
5: Never saw a gun exactly like that one before. Mind if I take a look at it?
6: Oh, not at all. Here.
5: Boy, silver mounted Colt, huh? What model is it?
6: Special. Custom made. The mate to it's over there on the bench. Mm.
5: I'd give a lot to own a gun.
6: Now,
5: like...
6: watch out. It's loaded.
5: I just wanted to look at it. Quite a bit of difference between that and the sheriff shooting iron, ain't there?
6: Naturally. A custom-made gun mounted in a special frame can't be compared to an ordinary sort of a gun. What's that? Sounds
5: like... The Eldorado. Maybe the sheriff's in trouble. He'll need his gun. I'll see you later now.
7: Wayne, wait a minute. You've taken the wrong...
6: It's really my fault. I never should have taken that gun out of the vise and shown it to him. Now, not that he'll misuse it or anything, but... Oh, it's you. I suppose you've come for those guns you left to be overhauled.
8: You through fix them?
6: Yes, yes, I finished working on them, but...
8: What matter?
6: Well, Wayne Shepherd, the deputy sheriff, he was just in here to pick up Mark Kelsey's gun. He noticed the Colt. I had it in the vise. And then when he heard that ruckus going on up there at the El Dorado, he ran out real quick and... Well, he picked up the wrong gun. I'm sorry it happened, but there was...
8: That all right. You, me, we go to Sloan, ask Lawman give back gun.
6: Sure. Sure, that's what we'll do. Just a minute till I lock up the shop.
5: What's wrong, Sheriff? I was in the gun shop and I heard the noise, so I came
4: back... Back out here, Wayne. Flick Gentry's kicking up a little commotion.
5: Oh?
4: Did you bring my gun?
5: Yeah. Here. What are you going to do?
4: Well, we're going to wade through this crowd. Come on.
5: Right, right, Sheriff.
9: And once more, if any of you hombres don't like it, you can get up.
10: Yeah, better hug the floor, boys.
9: Wait. Here comes Sheriff Kelsey. Bad shoulder, huh? I've got about as much use for you.
4: Holster that gun, Gentry. You're under arrest.
9: Yeah? That's what you think.
4: Give me that gun.
9: If It's lead you want, Tin.
5: Watch it, Sheriff.
7: Oh, my arm!
5: You winged him. Good shooting, Sheriff.
4: Pick up his gun, Wayne, and get him out of here. A few days in jail will cool him off.
5: Sure, I'll take care of it.
9: Fastest shooting I ever saw.
10: Don't come any faster, Mark Kelsey.
9: Sheriff!
4: Well, hello, Jorgensen. Say, that's a good job you did on my gun. It works better than ever.
6: Mark, I saw what happened. I'm glad you're not hurt.
4: Who's your engine friend?
6: Well, he called for a gun. There's been a mistake, Mark. When Wayne came in the shop a few minutes ago, he picked up the wrong gun and
4: Gun?
6: Yeah.
4: Ain't this my... Oh, you're right. I never noticed till this minute that...
6: Here's yours. Let me have that.
4: Why, sure, here. That's a mighty fine shooting iron. Whoever owns it ought to be proud of a gun like
6: that. Yes. You take it to your friend, Indian. He'll pick up the other one at the shop.
8: There.
6: I'm sure glad that's straightened out. Look out, Sheriff.
4: What the...
6: Behind you, near the bar. He just come in the front door.
4: Oh, Red Thorpe and Clay Vance. I might have known it. Coyotes always run in packs.
9: Hey, look at the sheriff. He's going for his gun. You better get him.
10: Any time I can, I try.
9: Mark's gun never even cleared leather.
11: Sheriff.
9: How many of you?
11: So what happened to a lawman who thought he could draw?
5: Mark, what's wrong?
11: Who's he?
5: The deputy. The one that herded Fleck out of here just before...
11: All right, Bub, hand over the key to that tin can calaboose of yours.
5: Why, you dirty coyote.
11: I said hand over the key.
5: Oh, Vane, draw. Don't let an outlaw bluff you. I...
11: Go ahead and try it. I've got some more lead here that's just itching to plug a law dog's hide. Now give me that key. Good. Come on, Clay. Fleck's been in jail almost 5 minutes. We don't break him out, he'll think we caught soft.
5: Yeah.
10: Well, how do you like that? Wayne Shepherd never even pulled a gun.
9: Yeah, fine deputy we got. Yeah, that's what's wrong. Just plain yellow.
5: He's dead, Nels. Mark is dead.
6: Yes. It's a shame. A brave lawman is killed in line of duty and leaves a...
5: Leaves what?
6: Nothing, Vane. I was talking without thinking.
5: But I know what you were thinking. The same thing everybody else is saying.
6: Now, Vane, there's no need for you...
5: Mark is gone. And I've got to take his place as sheriff of Blue River.
6: That's right.
5: But it's something I can't do. Because I haven't got the nerve. You saw what happened a few minutes ago.
6: Nobody will blame you for not drawing your gun when Red Thorpe had you under a cold tap. We all saw it.
5: Well, that wasn't the trouble. It was... Well, there's no use trying to explain. I've got another job to do now. Telling Louise Kelsey what happened to her dad.
6: Yes, I know.
5: But, Mark, we can't leave him here.
6: Don't worry, Vane. I'll take care of everything.

0: Wayne.
1: Louise. Louise, honey, I've got to tell you something.
0: No, you don't. One of the men who was in the El Dorado has already told me about Dad.
1: Louise.
0: I'm not going to cry. Dad wouldn't want me to. Were you there, Wayne? Do you know who killed him?
1: An outlaw named Red Thorpe. I wasn't there, but Nels Jorgensen told me it was on the square. Thorpe just outdrew the sheriff, that's all.
0: Somehow, I never thought it would happen this way. Dad was always so sure.
1: Louise,
0: he could...
1: Your father was faster on the draw than any man in the country. Walking up here from the saloon, I did a lot of thinking. Red Thorpe bluffed me down tonight, after your dad was killed. He bluffed me because he knew that I knew I don't stand a chance in a gunfight with him.
0: Wayne, you don't mean... Oh, you can't mean
1: if
0: you
1: Mark
0: won't...
1: Kelsey couldn't beat him with a draw, what chance have I got?
0: But...
1: Ever hear of buck fever? Well, I've got it. Got it so bad my hands are shaking right now. That's the truth, Louise. You might as well know.
0: There's nothing I can say.
1: The whole thing's really my fault. If I hadn't gotten your dad's shooting iron mixed up with a magic gun down at Nels Jorgensen's shop, he wouldn't have winged Fleck Gentry so easy. And then...
0: Magic gun? What are you talking about?
1: It's the only explanation that makes sense. That silver-mounted Colt must have had some kind of magic that... Oh, what's the use of talking about it?
0: I think you're right, Wayne. Talking won't bring my father back. Nor will it help you lose your buck fever, whatever that is.
1: I'm sorry, Louise, but I...
0: I've got another name for it. Cowardice.
1: I guess you're right. I am a coward.
0: Please go now, Wayne. I'd much rather be alone.
1: Louise, I...
0: No. Good night, Wayne.

0: Where'd I leave that lamp? Oh, here it is.
1: That's better. I don't like to sit in the dark.
2: What? Mask? Who are you? What are you doing here?
1: My identity isn't important. I'm here to see the sheriff of Blue River.
2: Sheriff's dead.
1: I know. But you were his deputy. He'd have wanted you to take his place.
2: How do you know so much about it?
1: An Indian friend of mine was in the El Dorado tonight when Mark Kelsey was killed. The sheriff was using my gun just a few moments before.
2: Your gun? That must have been the one I picked up in Jorgensen's shop.
1: That's right.
2: Well, what do you want with me?
1: An answer to the same question everyone in town is asking. Are you going to let Red Thorpe and his gang continue to bluff you?
2: Well, I... There's nothing I can do about it. Thorpe's faster on the draw than I am.
1: No, he isn't. You're as quick as Thorpe any day. Now, the law's got to stop him, and you're the law.
2: No, not anymore, I'm not. I'm going to turn in my badge. Leave town.
1: Wouldn't it be better to stay here, face Thorpe, and beat him?
2: Yeah, that's easy for you to say. First, because you're some kind of an owl hoot, or you wouldn't be wearing a mask. And second, you're packing a magic gun. I saw it in Jorgensen's shop. I saw it in action.
1: You're wrong, Wayne. There's no magic in my gun. Who's that?
2: Why, I don't know.
3: Come on out, you pinched honor. We'll come in and drag you.
2: But it's Red Thorpe and his gang.
1: Get down the lamp and open the door.
2: What? They'll start shooting.
1: Do what I tell you. Put out the light, then open the door. Hurry.
2: Well, I... All right.
1: I'll say exactly what I tell you to stay.
3: You better come out, Pat Stoner, before we riddle that sack with lead.
1: Tell him to come and get you.
2: I get... Come and get me!
3: Listen to that! Open up, boy!
2: See, they're going to...
1: Lie down, hug the floor. I'll do the shooting.

0: Now, to continue our story. As Red Thorpe and his men poured round after round of lead into Wayne Shepherd's house, the outlaw leader dismounted and approached the open door. He carried a blazing six-gun in each hand.
1: Look, he's coming in. We haven't got a chance, even though you
2: have
1: been.
2: In the dark. They don't know there's anyone here but you.
1: What difference does that make?
2: Repeat everything I say. You understand?
1: Oh, right, I'll do it.
2: Good. Now, as soon as he comes a little closer...
3: Come on out of there, Sheriff. You're still able to walk.
2: Tell him to drop his guns.
1: Hey. Drop your guns, Thorpe.
3: What? Are you... Oh, boy, you knocked my shooting irons right out of my hand.
2: Tell him to order the other men to stop firing.
1: All right. Tell your men to stop shooting, Red. You're covered.
3: Boys. Hold your fire, boys. Hold it.
1: Stand where you are and put up your hands.
3: You threw a couple of lucky shots and I...
1: Reach.
3: All right. Now what are you going to do, Tin Star? Play and flick and see the play you're making. You drill me, they'll get you.
1: Stand still.
3: Hey, what are you doing?
1: You're right, Red. This play's an even draw. If I kill you, I get killed. I'm going to let you go. I'll take your men and leave.
3: Trying to save your own hide, huh? All right, your proposition's fair enough. I'll take it.
1: But remember... The next time I see you, it's going to be different.
3: Yeah?
1: I'm going to arrest you for breaking Flick Gentry out of jail and for murder.
3: Yeah? You won't be so lucky with your gun the next time we meet.
1: Just remember what I said. I'll take your men and get out of here.
3: Are you? Well, all right, law dog. Come on, boys.
1: Glad that's over. If it hadn't been
4: Wayne,
1: for you...
4: Wayne, are you here?
1: Louise.
4: Oh, I heard the shooting, then I saw those men right away. That was Red Thorpe, wasn't it?
1: Yes.
4: Then you did outshoot him. Oh, Wayne, I'm so glad.
1: No, it wasn't me, Louise. I didn't fire a shot. And I've still got it. That buck fever I was telling you about.
4: But who... I mean, who was here with you?
1: The man who owns that magic gun.
4: Magic?
1: He's tall, wears a black mask. He's an outlaw, I guess.
4: Where is he now?
1: Right over there by the... Well, he's gone. He must have left by the back door just when you came up.
4: Who is he? What's his name?
1: I don't know. And the worst part of it is, he coached me to tell Red Thorpe I'd arrest him on sight. He's gone. Now what'll I do?
5: Oh, Silver. Oh, say, big fella. You all right, Kimasabi? He hears shots. They're big gunfights.
6: Steady, big fella.
5: Oh, not much of a fight, Tonto. Red Thorpe knows he has Wayne Shepherd scared, so he's trying to back it up.
6: Young Longman plenty scared.
5: Yes, and there's no reason for it. He's a good shot. But when he saw Mark Kelsey kill, he lost his nerve.
6: Oh, that's plenty bad.
5: He thinks it's all because my gun has some sort of magic his gun doesn't possess.
6: How do you help him?
5: Oh, I don't know, Tonto. We've got to do something before tomorrow morning. Before Wayne Shepherd meets Red Thorpe on the street.
7: How about it, Red? What are we going to do?
8: Do?
7: Yeah. It was some pretty fancy shooting the kid sprung on us. We've got the town buffaloed now, but if this lawman figures he can outdraw you, it might
8: Listen,
7: not be...
8: Listen, you hombres never seen anybody beat me to the draw, have you?
7: Not up until tonight.
8: He threw a couple of lucky shots, that's all. Now, both of you keep your eyes peeled tomorrow. When that bad Sturter pokes his head out of doors, just let me know.
7: Sure, Red.
8: No matter what happened tonight, I've got him scared and he knows it. Why, I'll drill the critter before he ever slaps leather.

0: Wayne, you mustn't do it.
1: Red Thorpe is the man who killed your father, Louise.
0: I know, but if he's a dangerous gunman, you'll just be committing suicide. Oh, Dad wouldn't want you to do that.
1: At least I'll be able to meet Mark with a clear conscience.
0: No, Wayne, please. I'm sorry I called you a coward. Why, I must have been crazy to do that. Oh, please.
1: I'm not brave, if that's what you mean. I'm scared stiff right this minute. I'll be twice as scared tomorrow morning when I try to arrest Red Thorpe.
0: It isn't worth it, Wayne. He's already taken Dad. I can't let him take you, too.
1: Oh, don't cry, Louise. Don't. I'm doing what I have to do, even when I know I'm licked. Doing what I should have done when he shot Mark.
0: I know. We'll be married tonight. Leave Blue River. Start all over someplace and
1: Leaving town wouldn't help. Because I could never run away from myself.
0: Oh, there must be some way to make it.
1: Only way I know to change the odds would be to get hold of that magic gun the masked outlaw uses. Nobody could miss with a shooting iron like that.
0: But if you don't know who he is, how can you...
1: Somebody at the door. Shall I?
0: No, I'll answer it.
2: Oh, good evening, Miss Kelsey.
0: Oh, Nels, come in.
2: I guess you know how I feel about your father.
0: Thank you, Nels.
2: But that's not the reason for me bothering you at this time of the night. I'm looking for Wayne Shepherd.
1: I'm right over here, Nels.
2: I can't see very well without my glasses. I'm glad I found you, Wayne.
1: Anything special?
2: Nothing except that murderer Red Thorpe is down at the El Dorado, boasting about how he's going to kill you in the morning.
1: He may be right.
0: No. Oh, Nels, talk to him, won't you? Don't let him do it.
2: Then you must be figuring on meeting Mr. Thorpe tomorrow.
1: I'll meet him. I'd be letting Mark down if I didn't.
0: That has nothing to do with it. You don't have a chance
2: yes,
0: against...
2: Yes, he does, Louise.
1: What do you mean?
2: I had a visitor down at the shop a few minutes ago. A customer of mine. And a friend of yours.
1: Friend?
2: He's a tall man. Wears a black mask.
1: The outlaw?
2: He was telling me how you two had met. And how you figured he owned some kind of a magic gun.
1: Well, it must be. When Mark had it, he winged Flick Gentry. When he used his own gun, he was killed. And tonight over
2: yes,
1: at my house...
2: Yes, I heard about that.
1: Well, maybe magic isn't exactly the right word. But I'd give anything to own a gun like it. Especially right now.
2: Hmm. Then maybe I better make a confession.
1: Confession?
0: What do you mean, Nels?
2: I worked on the masked man's gun. And I can work on yours, Wayne.
1: You mean do something to make
2: it? Just as magic like as his.
0: Oh, Nels!
1: Will you?
2: It wasn't my idea, but that's the reason I'm here. Let me see your gun, Wayne.
1: Sure. Here it is.
2: Hmm. I think I can fix it all right. Come to the shop the first thing in the morning.
1: I'll be there at daybreak.

0: sun's up, Nels. You ought to be here almost any minute.
1: Sure this is right, what we are doing?
0: Unless I'm mistaken in my judgment of a man.
1: I'd bet my last dollar on Vane Shepard.
0: How about Red Thorpe? Did you find him, Toto?
2: Him stay in saloon all night. Say, start to look for Lawman when sunrise.
0: Good.
1: But here comes Vane now, just crossing the street.
0: We'll go into the back room, Toto, and stay out of sight. Remember what I told you, Nels?
1: I won't forget.
3: Morning, Nels. Have you...
1: Here it is, Vane.
3: Did you fix it?
1: Just the way I fixed his gun. Did the same kind of a job.
3: All right. I'm ready now. For anything.
1: You're sure? No more buck fever?
3: Not with a magic gun.
1: That's what I hoped you'd say. Good luck, Vane.
4: Although it was early morning and almost everyone in Blue River was awake, there was a stillness of death over the town. Men and women crowded the sidewalks and doorways, but there was no movement nor sound. Even the breeze was stilled. Not a leaf quivered in the torpid heat of the morning sun. Wayne Shepherd walked slowly down the center of the street. When he'd traveled half the distance between the gun shop and the Eldorado Cafe, a figure moved out from there and stood waiting for him. It was Red Thorpe. Wayne Shepherd saw the man who waited for him. His body bent slightly. His hands hung free near the gun which swung at his hip. His machine-like pace didn't falter. He moved steadily ahead. The silence around the stalking figure deepened. The sidewalks and doorways were packed with people, but not a sound issued from them. Time stood still as the deadly march went on. Eyes alone followed Wayne Shepherd. Eyes stared in fascination or clouded with fear. Now, the space between the new men closed slowly. Closed with the finality of a steel vice. Red Thorpe eased back the hammer of his gun. It wasn't until then that Wayne Shepherd made his draw. It wasn't hurried or jerky, just a smooth, coordinated movement that was both rapid and sure. Suddenly, the air echoed with gunfire.
5: Oh, a shrug from my arm!
3: Don't worry, Red. I'm not going to kill you. The hangman will take care of that job. You're under arrest, and so are your two partners. Unless they want to have some of the...
6: No, don't turn it on us, Lord. You win.
7: Oh, Wayne, I knew you'd do it. Oh, I'm so happy.
8: So am I, son.
3: Nels. Bill, Sam, take those three over to the calaboose and lock them up. I'll be there in a minute.
9: Right, Sheriff.
3: Nels, you know it wasn't me. The way you fixed my gun is what really did it. The magic,
1: Wayne. I've got a message for you. A personal message.
3: Who's it from?
1: The man you think is an outlaw. He told me how to fix your gun.
3: Say, I would like to know just what you did to it.
1: Nothing?
3: What? Nothing? Well, I thought you said you'd give it the same kind of magic his gun has.
1: I did. He told me to let you believe whatever you wanted to believe. And that was the only magic we used.
3: Well, I don't understand.
1: The magic of self-confidence. And you've regained it, son. And I know you'll never lose it.
3: Nels, I...
1: Now, I... Blue River lost a great sheriff last night. And we have a great one today.
7: Oh, Wayne.
3: Will you tell me one thing, Nels?
1: Sure. If I can.
3: Who is he? The man with a mask. Who gives magic to other people's guns.
1: He's the Lone Ranger.

0: The story you have just heard is a copyrighted feature of the Lone Ranger Incorporated.
1: In the People's Pharmacy Health Headlines, a new study published in JAMA suggests that aggressive blood pressure control may have modest benefit for cognitive function. In 2010, researchers recruited 9,300 people over 50 to participate in the SPRINT trial. That stands for Systolic Blood Pressure Intervention Trial. The participants all had high blood pressure and were randomly assigned to get their blood pressure down to 120 or under 140. People in the intensive blood pressure control arm were slightly less likely to develop dementia during the 5 years of the study, but the difference was too small to be statistically significant. Mild cognitive impairment occurred in 14.6 cases per 1,000 person years in the intensive treatment arm. People in the standard treatment arm had a rate of mild cognitive impairment of 18.3 per 1,000 person years. This difference was statistically significant. The authors concluded that among adults with hypertension, intensive blood pressure control did not significantly reduce the risk of probable dementia.
2: A year-long investigation by Bloomberg News has revealed substantial concerns about the quality of generic drugs. According to the report, 90% of the medicines Americans swallow are now generic. The FDA does little if any, has revealed substantial concerns about the quality of generic drugs. According to the report, 90% of the medicines Americans swallow are now generic. The FDA does little if any testing itself, relying largely upon data from the manufacturers. This means that they trust generic drug companies to submit accurate data. Bloomberg cites the results from an online pharmacy startup called Valisure. The company tests medications that it dispenses. In the last year, it found that about 10% of the drugs in its inventory didn't dissolve as expected or have the labeled amount of active ingredient. While Bloomberg documented problems with some U.S. manufacturers, the expose also targeted the problems with drugs made in China and India. There have been numerous recalls over the last several months of blood pressure medicines, including Valsartan, Losartan, and Irbesartan. An FDA inspection of the Zhejiang Huahai Pharmaceutical Company in 2017 found serious quality problems, but allowed the company to continue producing generic drugs. In July of 2018, the recall started with contaminated blood pressure medicine produced by this company.
1: Over the last 6 months, the FDA has announced numerous recalls of blood pressure medicines. Dozens of batches have been pulled from the market due to contamination with potential carcinogens. The FDA doesn't count the number of pills involved, but we suspect the number could be in the hundreds of thousands or even millions. As a result of the recalls, FDA has just announced a shortage of Valsartan. Related drugs such as Losartan and Irbesartan are likely to be affected in the future. The FDA maintains that the overall risk is low. However, people who can't get supplies of their usual prescription blood pressure medicine may need to ask their health professionals about alternatives.
2: Elevated LDL cholesterol is widely recognized as an important risk factor for coronary heart disease. A new genetic study involving more than 650,000 participants over roughly seven decades demonstrates that high triglycerides are equally important. The study concluded that lowering triglycerides could be just as beneficial as lowering LDL cholesterol. Eating fewer processed foods and simple carbohydrates is an effective strategy for lowering triglycerides.
1: People in chronic pain often feel abandoned by the medical profession, especially as physicians are cutting back on prescription pain relievers such as opioids. A new study published in the journal Evidence-Based Mental Health suggests that mindfulness meditation can help people cope much better with their pain. The researchers reviewed trials of cognitive behavior therapy or mindfulness-based stress reduction for pain management. They found 21 trials of almost 2,000 people were appropriate for analysis. Although only one trial compared these two approaches directly, the investigators found that each technique had comparable effects on reducing pain intensity and psychological distress. And that's the health news from the People's Pharmacy this week.

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All material heard on IRIS is intended solely for the use of Iowans with a print disability. I'm your reader, Scott Splavik. Now, let's begin with this week's Iowa Capital Dispatch. UNI receives Regents' approval to form Center Housing Grassley Papers, written by Brooklyn Drazy. The University of Northern Iowa is furthering its work into civic education and stewardship of historical government resources through two centers, one created from a directive by the Iowa Board of Regents and the other approved by it Thursday. The Board of Regents approved the formation of a Center for Public Engagement, Leadership Development, and Archival Stewardship at UNI during its Thursday meeting, with the vote amended to clarify that once U.S. Senator Chuck Grassley retires, the center will be named for him and his wife, Barbara. University of Northern Iowa President Mark Nook told the board the center has been in development since before he arrived in 2017, and the university has spent many years working on it with the knowledge the university would receive Grassley's documents once he leaves the Senate. The board approved the center on its future namesake's 93rd birthday. Quote, the center will be a nationally recognized resource for civic engagement, leadership development, archival stewardship, and public programming that connects Iowa to the nation through learning, dialogue, scholarship, and public service, Nook said. To accomplish that, the mission will drive this center is to preserve and provide access to Senator Grassley's historic career while advancing civic education, steward leadership development, public engagement, and educational programming that strengthens the understanding of American government and representative democracy, end quote. Regent Christine Hensley voiced her support for the center, but said she feels strongly that the board needs to have a fundraising update from the university as its November meeting. According to a news release from the University of Northern Iowa, the university is creating a fundraising and implementation strategy for the center and expects funding to come from donations, endowment earnings, grants, sponsorships, program revenue, and support from the University of Northern Iowa. Board documents stated the center will launch a scholarship and leadership development program, host events like lectures and exhibits for both students and the public, preserve and provide access to the Grassley Collection, and work with partners to expand civic learning opportunities. One of these partnerships will be with the UNI Center for Civic Education, the document stated, though their missions are distinct. The Center for Civic Education is focused on educational outreach and programming in support of civic learning. Allison Rank, director of the Center for Civic Education, presented to the Board of Regents Wednesday about its work and priorities. Over the past 15 months, Rank said the center has put on events to introduce students to diverse viewpoints, group activities to learn more about civic culture at UNI, and other training and activities off campus and across the state. Quote, we want to be a nationally recognized leader in research, teaching, and public outreach in free speech and civic education, end quote, Rank said. The center is focused on civic engagement on and off campus related to free speech, Rank said, as well as providing professional development and civic learning to current and future Iowa educators and promoting civic education through curricular changes with faculty across the state. The first year of the center's Challenging Perspectives series focused on the future of the American family, an event Rank said more than 60 students attended. From student-led brainstorming sessions with small groups came 17 solutions for bolstering UNI civic culture, which Rank said they used to apply for and receive a national grant to become an anchor campus for deliberative dialogue focused on faith-based institutions and service provision. Another Challenging Perspectives event, as well as deliberative dialogues, will take place this academic year. Rank said the center also received a $1.2 million grant from the U.S. Department of Education to create the Iowa Civic Educators Institute for Iowa Standards-Based Civic Education Professional Development for pre- and in-service teachers. A focus of this work is providing primary resources that are connected to politics, but not politicized.
quote, it's hard to find content-rich information that they can trust, and we see ourselves as being able to fill the gap for faculty or for faculty in K through 12, end quote, Rank said. Training sessions have already been held with the support of the three-year grant, Rank said, and she is working to find spaces in other areas of the state so educators don't have to make their way to Cedar Falls. She's also completed professional development and curriculum work both at UNI and at Iowa Community Colleges. When asked by Hensley about what percentage of the student body is aware of the center, Rank said probably less than one-fifth. However, her goal isn't to ensure every student knows her and her work, but to ensure that the ones who need her can find her. Rank provided the example of running a program with residence assistants in student dorms to help them understand that what they're doing is building students' neighborhoods, saying that it doesn't matter if every student on the floor knows her as long as their leaders know to turn to her when they have questions or concerns. Quote, I care about reaching students where they are, Rank said. I don't need them to know me. I need them to want to do civics, end quote. Our next article is entitled, Auditor Says Employee Salaries Rose for Governor's and Secretary of State's Offices. Other executive branch salaries declined over the past decade, State Auditor Report says. This comes to us from Cami Coons. Employee salaries in the Iowa Governor's and Secretary of State's offices increased by double-digit percentages over the past decade, a report released Thursday by Iowa Auditor Rob Sand shows. The report shows that in inflation-adjusted figures, executive branch salaries declined over the past 10 years by 7.6%, but when looking at individual offices within the branch, the governor's and secretary of state's offices increased employee salaries over the period. Quote, with deficits of more than $1 billion every year over the state and inflation adjustment cuts to education and Medicaid, as well as incoming cuts from the Big Beautiful Bill, we think it's important to take a fact-driven look at aspects of state spending, including employment in the executive branch, end quote, Branch Sand, who is running for governor in the 2026 election, said at a news conference Thursday. According to the report, inflation-adjusted salaries in the governor's office increased by 35% during the time period, and salaries in the Secretary of State's office increased 10% over the same time. The report analyzes executive branch compensation, employment trends, and travel reimbursements for the fiscal years between 2016 and 2025. While this time frame coincided with Governor Kim Reynolds' time in office, Sand said that was not intentional. The time frame, he said, was chosen to show a 10-year trend and to include a good amount of time before and after the COVID-19 pandemic. The report compares pre-pandemic averages encompassing fiscal years 2017 through 2020 and post-pandemic averages fiscal years 2022 through 2025. When comparing average salaries in inflation-adjusted figures before and after the pandemic, the salaries at the governor's office increased 16% and 7% at the Secretary of State's office. Salaries at the other analyzed branches decreased between 1 and 9%. In 2024, Reynolds' office received a higher standing appropriation from the legislature. Public records requests analyzed by Bleeding Heartland found Reynolds subsequently raised the salaries of top officials in the office. Reynolds' office, in a statement about Sand's report, said, "The most important investment any organization makes is in its people." Quote, government should be no different, the statement said. Governor Reynolds has built a strong team of experienced professionals, recruiting executive branch leaders from other states and members of her own staff from the private sector. She's prioritized hiring senior-level staff members with expertise in relevant areas, end quote. Sand said Reynolds' 2023 plan to reorganize and consolidate state agencies made it really difficult to track numbers at individual departments as some employees moved departments under the reorganization plan. The report notes that it attempted to adjust for changes in department names by recoding the salary book data set.
With these figures, the auditor report found that the Department of Health and Human Services, the Department of Corrections, and the Department of Transportation have accounted for 54% to 57% of all full-time executive branch employees since fiscal year 2021. While these departments account for more than half of executive branch employees, the report said the reorganization changes made it infeasible to make department-specific comparisons from one period to another. Instead, the report compares employee salaries at offices with statewide elected officials, as it said these offices, Attorney General, Auditor, Governor, Secretary of Agriculture, Secretary of State, and Treasurer, were widely unaffected by the state government reorganization. Based on this comparison, the report concludes that all offices aside from the governor's office and the secretary of state's office paid inflation-adjusted salaries to employees that were roughly equal to or slightly lower than the salaries paid a decade earlier. A statement from the secretary of state's office said that while the office had not been given a copy of the report to review it, it navigated significant crises like the pandemic and rising cyber threats during the examined period. Quote, while we don't have all the facts in front of us as to how the report was generated, we are confident that our staff is paid fairly and competitively, end quote, the statement said. The spokesperson for the office also noted that Secretary of State Paul Pate has not had a raise over the period and that the office has invested significantly in full-time specialized IT and cybersecurity roles that many similar agencies have contracted to other agencies or vendors. The spokesperson said the office has also invested in training and development divisions to account for an increased turnover in election workers and county auditors. The report detailed an increase in the number of seasonal, temporary, or intern positions, which also caused an increase in the overall number of salaried staff in executive branch offices. According to the report, in 2016, employees with these titles accounted for 1% of total staff numbers and about 9% of total staff numbers in 2025. The Iowa Department of Agriculture and Land Stewardship and the Auditor's Office had the highest increase in part-time or seasonal employee figures of the analyzed offices. IDALS increased staffing in the category by about 43 when comparing pre-pandemic and post-pandemic averages. SAND's office increased by about 6. The Secretary of State's office decreased its use of interns, part-time, or seasonal employees by 2, and the governor's office remained at an average of 0 temporary employees before and after the pandemic. Sand said the increase in temporary employees likely contributed to the increased turnover rates seen across the executive branch. He also said it definitely impacted the salary increases, since temporary employees would not be eligible for the same salary increases or benefits as full-time employees. At the end of the day, if you see an increase in turnover, you have to ask yourselves whether or not the increase in turnover is costing you and what you might have saved by not hiring full-time employees, end quote, Sand said. Executive branch spending on travel and subsistence has also declined during the period, which Sand said isn't surprising since the pandemic opened up more opportunities for remote work and meetings. Compared to pre-pandemic spending to post-pandemic spending in the category, the report notes a more than 21% decline in inflation-adjusted dollars. Sand said Thursday he had not consulted other offices in the executive branch about the increases shown in the publicly available data. Quote, when we saw the numbers, we just thought that this is an important conversation to be having, end quote, Sand said. He said, while an overall reduction in salaries can be a good thing, the taxpayer's watchdog needs to look at how dollars are being spent in state government. Quote, we really need to think about balancing, making sure we're balancing the prudent use of taxpayer resources while also actually delivering to Iowans what they need from their own government in a timely manner, too, end quote, Sand said. Robin Opsahl brings us this article entitled, Iowa Advocates Call for Attention on Proposed Income Tax Constitutional Amendment. Advocates speaking for and against a proposed state constitutional amendment held events Thursday calling for more attention on the ballot measure, which would set a higher bar for state lawmakers to raise the income tax in future sessions. Iowa Republicans held a news conference Thursday in Grimes,
where multiple speakers said they supported the measure, arguing it would serve as a needed protection for taxpayers. The amendment, which would be added to the Iowa State Constitution if approved by voters, would require a supermajority, two-thirds of state lawmakers, to approve increases to the state's personal income or corporate tax rate in order for these tax changes to pass. The Iowa legislature had to approve the measure in two consecutive general assemblies to place it on the November 3rd ballot. At the news conference, Representative Dan Gelbach, a Republican from Urbandale, said when the amendment language was discussed in 2024 and 2026, he and every Republican in attendance voted in favor of the measure, while Democrats in attendance voted against it. Quote, "It strikes me as just common sense that if politicians want to raise our taxes, there should be wide consensus, not narrow support," Gelbach said. "So you'd think this would garner wide bipartisan support, but think again," end quote. Eric Klein, a Clive businessman who also spoke at the event, said he was in support of

which higher earners paid a larger percentage of their income in tax than lower earners, Disher said, speaking Thursday at an online Lunch and Learn event hosted by the Iowa Farmers Union. When Iowa Republicans made tax cuts in recent sessions, they transitioned the tax system to a flat income tax rate, where all taxed entities pay the same percentage of their income no matter how much they are earning. Quote, what happens when you do that is you give the biggest breaks to the richest folks and the most profitable corporations, end quote, Disher said. When the measure was discussed in previous legislative sessions, Democrats argued the proposed constitutional amendment would restrict future lawmakers from making changes to Iowa's income tax system as a means to address a state budget crisis. Disher said this would mean other forms of taxes would likely be raised. Taxes, she said, would have a larger impact on low- and middle-income families. Quote, to be clear, they're keeping a simple majority, approval to pass, in place for every other tax, Disher said. I think the most obvious, the most notable one is the sales tax, because that is the other major source of revenue for the state budget. But I will note, it would still only take a majority to raise the fuel tax, to raise vehicle registration taxes, or to raise court fees and fines. It would take a simple majority of the legislature to cut state aid to balance the budget and pass costs along in the form of college tuition, end quote. Republicans and supporters of the state's constitutional amendment also criticized State Representative Josh Turek, the Democratic nominee for U.S. Senate, for voting against the amendment language in 2024. Quote, Josh Turek voted to make it easier for politicians to raise taxes on hardworking Iowans, and that's just a preview of what he would do in the U.S. Senate, end quote, Gelbach said. In order to amend the Constitution, a simple majority of voters must approve the language in the November election. If the income tax amendment is not approved, there would be no other changes to the rules Iowa lawmakers must follow to increase income taxes. The current requirement for a majority of state legislators to approve changes would remain in place. Turek is running against Republican Ashley Hinson in the November election. A spokesperson for Turek's campaign said during his time at the Iowa House, Turek has repeatedly worked with Republicans to cut taxes for Iowans, lowering income and property taxes, while Hinson voted to cut health care for 110,000 Iowans just to give a tax break to her billionaire donors, referencing her support for the One Big Beautiful Bill Act that made cuts to Medicaid funding. Other speakers at the GOP event Thursday argued Turek would reverse other portions of the OBBB Act, like cutting taxes on tips, overtime, and Social Security. Turek said in August he agreed with President Donald Trump that we should have no tax on tips and overtime, and said he would support keeping some portions of the law in place. In another article written by Cami Coons, with McConnell back, Senate Ag Committee advances farm bill on party lines. Republican members of the Senate Agriculture Committee voted Wednesday to advance a farm bill, though Democrats on the committee voted against the package due to continued disagreements on a nutrition section of the bill. The committee marked up the bill in August, then recessed after a failed vote as Democrats held out over their proposal for an extension of what some states will have to begin paying for a share of federal nutrition benefits. Republican leadership amended the bill before the August hearing to offer a one-year extension, but Democrats continued to argue for a two-year extension. While Republicans hold the majority in the committee, Republican Senator Mitch McConnell's more than 90-day public hiatus due to a health issue meant that the body didn't have enough votes to pass the farm bill from the committee in August. McConnell returned to the Capitol earlier in the week, allowing Republicans in the Agriculture Committee to advance the bill along party lines. Senate Majority Leader John Thune said in each of the five farm bills he has worked on, the opposing parties always seem to come together at the end to get the bill done. Quote, honestly, that's what ought to be happening here, folks, end quote, Thune said. Thune said he didn't understand why Democrats were choosing to block vote against a bipartisan bill that is principally about production agriculture. The farm bill is typically reauthorized every 5 years, but many programs under the bill have operated on various extensions of the 2018 Farm Bill for the past several years.

workers. Democratic Senator John Fetterman from Pennsylvania said the ag sector is begging for a new farm bill. Quote, we've got to find a way to pass this thing because people are coming all the way from my state saying we can't keep waiting for this, Fetterman said. We have to deliver for our farmers, end quote. Republicans' One Big Beautiful Bill Act included language that requires states to lower their Supplemental Nutrition Assistance Program payment error rates, which measures a state's accuracy in determining who is eligible for SNAP and how much they receive. The latest SNAP payment error rates show only 9 states are below the 6% error rate threshold that allows their SNAP programs to continue to be 100% funded by the federal government. As the law currently stands, all other states will have to pay 5, 10, or 15% of SNAP benefit costs in their state starting October 2027. States with an error rate above 13.34%, however, are eligible for a 2-year extension. Democrats sought to extend this extension to all states, especially as some states are seemingly raising their current error rates so they can benefit from the extension. In August, Republicans on the Senate Agriculture Committee adjusted the Farm Bill proposal to include a 1-year extension, but Democrats would not vote in favor of the bill. Ranking Member Amy Klobuchar of Minnesota said it was her goal to get this farm bill done and to get it done by the end of the year, and noted difficulties facing farmers and ranchers like global trade disruptions, input costs, and headwinds from tariffs. The Democrat said she was appreciative of Chairman John Boozman's 1-year delay, but said it would still allow certain states to get off scot-free while other states need tens of millions of dollars, according to estimates from the Center on Budget and Policy Priorities, to pay for their nutrition programs. Quote, we don't want to have a situation where high error rate states get off scot-free while the rest of us pay, Klobuchar said, and we have shown our commitment, and we will continue to do that, to improving this bill to get us to a bipartisan product that we can be successful on the Senate floor, end quote. If the version of the bill that advanced Wednesday is passed and signed into law, states would have until October 2028 to lower their error rates before they are required to shoulder part of the cost. Thune argued Democrats should be supportive of the bill because if it doesn't pass, current law will remain in effect and states will have to start paying for their error rates in 2027. Thune also noted that the bill included a number of Democrat-led amendments and bipartisan issues like allowing year-round nationwide access to E15, a fuel blend with 15% ethanol. Several senators sported buttons at the hearing that read E15 now, and agricultural groups including the National Corn Growers Association, National Farmers Union, and the Renewable Fuel Association thanked the committee for advancing the measure. At the August markup of the bill, senators went through the massive piece of legislation title by title with amendments and objections before voting unsuccessfully on the bill as a whole. Boozman did not open the bill up again for amendments Wednesday, though Senator Joni Ernst, a Republican from Iowa, attempted to talk over the roll call vote to argue her amendment should be heard. Ernst argued she had filed her amendment prior to the August deadline and held that the final title of the bill was not closed prior to the committee's recess in August. Ernst said her amendment presented a balanced middle ground approach to address Proposition 12, a California law stipulating that certain products, including pork products and bacon, must come from animals who were raised under certain conditions. Congressional efforts to undo Proposition 12 have been championed by Iowa Republicans and supported by agricultural groups, including the National Pork Producers Council and American Farm Bureau Federation. Animal rights environmental groups and some producer groups have pushed back against these efforts and celebrated that such language was not included in the Senate's farm bill. Ernst said her amendment would have preserved Prop 12 and other existing laws while preventing future mandates from creating an unaffordable patchwork of 50 different production standards for farmers across this country. Quote, this is a serious attempt to find common ground and give our producers certainty going forward, Ernst said. Yet, after following the recommended process, again given by your staff,
and doing the bipartisan work, we are not even being given an opportunity to bring the solution before the committee for a vote," end quote. Boozman said he did not block the amendment from being brought forward during the bill markup in August. Senator Ben Ray Lugin, a Democrat from New Mexico, said that while he might not vote with Ernst, procedure in the committee is supposed to protect the voices of colleagues to raise issues that matter to us in our states. Quote, because the senator from Iowa was recognized and Jen just run over, that does not sound like the rights of those of us that sit on the committee were protected, end quote, Lujan said to Boozman. Senator Chuck Grassley supported his Iowa colleague and said he was hoping the committee would get a chance to vote on an amendment very important to Iowa as the top pork-producing state in the nation. Quote, it's just stupid that we don't have a chance to bring Iowa's interest to this debate on the first farm bill that we've had in discussion for now the third year, end quote, Grassley said. Grassley said he had also hoped to discuss his own bipartisan amendment drafted with Democratic Senators Cory Booker of New Jersey and Adam Schiff of California to finalize certain rules in the Packers and Stockyards Act. Grassley has previously criticized U.S. Secretary of Agriculture Brooke Rollins for delaying the implementation of rules which he said were put in place to protect meat producers in the U.S., in particular poultry producers who have invested in infrastructure costs while corporations haven't honored fully their commitments with family farmers. Quote, I just want to express my irritation about the whole thing and just hope that somewhere along the line at least the Secretary of Agriculture will wake up and draw back her delays of these rules, end quote, Grassley said. Rollins said in June the rule was a Biden-era regulation and that USDA needed additional time to review the rule. Boozman said if he opened the bill up for Ernst or Grassley's amendments, he would have to restart the markup, and were not prepared to do that. Senator John Hoeven, a Republican from North Dakota, reminded his colleagues that there would still be room for amendments to the bill on the Senate floor. Quote, let's go to the floor, offer up amendments, have robust debate, and get this done for our farmers and ranchers, end quote, Hoeven said. Before the House left town Wednesday, members of the House Agriculture Committee heard testimony from producers across the country about increasing demand for homegrown products by advancing things like stronger antitrust laws, country of origin labeling, and expanded biomanufacturing opportunities. In his opening comments, Chairman Glenn Thompson, a Republican from Pennsylvania, noted that the House had already passed its version of the Farm Bill, and he looked forward to the Senate upholding its end of the bargain soon. In a statement Wednesday evening, Boozman said advancing the bill from the Senate committee was a critical step toward getting results to a hurting farm country. Quote, while this is clearly welcome progress, we need more of our colleagues' votes to reflect the urgency of supporting farmers, ranchers, forest landowners, and rural communities, end quote, Boozman said. Now, as a reminder that you are listening to the Iowa Capital Dispatch on IRIS, the Iowa Radio Reading Information Service for the Blind and Print Handicapped. If you have any comments about this or any other IRIS program, please give us a call at area code 515-243-6833. Our next article is entitled, Iowa Developmental Disabilities Council Presents Award to Iowa Capital Dispatch. Dateline is Ames, Iowa. The Iowa Developmental Disabilities Council presented its first ever Media Impact Award Wednesday to Iowa Capital Dispatch for producing impactful reporting that amplifies the voices of Iowans with disabilities. The award, presented during the council's annual conference in Ames, recognizes the online news organizations reporting about the abuse, neglect, and mistreatment in Iowa's long-term care facilities, Council Chairman George Thompson said. Quote, they've been doing it consistently and reporting on information we can't find ourselves without a lot of work and dedication, Thompson said. The stories they have uncovered are the hard stories we don't want to hear, but we need to, and so does everybody else. The stories that give us pause to think about how we can fix this situation, end quote. He said news covered by Iowa Capital Dispatch of deaths that have occurred in long-term care facilities, minimal fines for abuse and neglect, and heartbroken families has all made us more informed, more concerned, and more committed to making a difference.
Iowa Capital Dispatch Editor-in-Chief Kathy Obradovich accepted the award and credited Deputy Editor Clark Kaufman for his reporting on long-term care facilities. Quote, "It takes a lot of time. He has to dig through a lot of records. He gets pushback sometimes from state officials and agencies, and he just persists," end quote. The Iowa Developmental Disabilities Council is a federally funded group that advocates for Iowans with disabilities. It is made up of volunteers appointed by the governor and includes people with disabilities, family members, state government leaders, and other groups that advocate for people with disabilities, according to the council's website. Iowa Capital Dispatch, which launched in January 2020, is part of State's Newsroom, the nation's largest non-for-profit news organization dedicated to coverage of state government. Arsenic testing kits available to Iowa private well owners in certain counties, written by Cammie Coons. A University of Iowa research project is attempting to develop a better understanding of arsenic in private drinking wells in Iowa and offering landowners in certain counties free testing for their wells. Arsenic is a naturally occurring element found in soil and rock that has been linked to health risks, including cancer, from long-term exposure, even at small levels. Because private wells are not regulated, the chemical could be present in the well water at unsafe levels without property owners being aware of it. According to information from the university's Integrated Network for Science, Information and Geospatial Health Tracking, or INSIGHT program, some Iowa counties have limited private well testing data for arsenic, even though those counties border other areas with documented unsafe levels of the chemical element. A news release about the new testing program said areas of north central Iowa have some of the highest rates of private wells with arsenic levels exceeding U.S. Environmental Protection Agency drinking water limits. Quote, "Where you live has a big impact on your exposure to arsenic in drinking water," said David Swartney, the lead of Iowa Insight. "Expanding arsenic testing in at-risk counties can support prevention strategies to improve public health outcomes," end quote. Private well owners in Mitchell, Floyd, Cedar, Benton, Plymouth, and Jones counties can request the free kits from the Insight website. According to data from Iowa Insight, 0 or 1% of private wells in these counties have been tested for arsenic. The research project website notes that the absence of testing should not be interpreted as evidence of low risk. The EPA limit for arsenic is 10 micrograms per liter. The agency holds that exposure to arsenic can lead to skin damage, circulatory issues, and potentially increased risk of getting cancer. The Iowa Private Well Grants Program enabled the testing of more than 22,000 wells in Iowa between the years 2014 and 2024 and found that 11% of tested wells exceeded EPA's maximum contaminant level, and an additional 8.4% of tested wells had levels between 5 and 10 micrograms per liter. The Iowa Department of Natural Resources estimates that 5.5% of the population relies on private wells for their drinking water. Private wells, unlike public drinking water systems, are not subject to regulations, meaning testing is up to the private well owners. Reverse osmosis water filtration systems, but not common pitcher filtration or whole house carbon filtration systems, are effective at removing arsenic from drinking water. In addition to calling for private well owners to test their drinking water, Iowa Insight recommends increased funding for the Private Well Grants Program, which is run by DNR and offers free private well testing on a schedule. Other policy solutions proposed by Iowa Insight include financial incentives for in-home water filtration systems and local education initiatives to bring greater awareness of arsenic levels in private wells. Excessively wet conditions reported as harvest begins in Iowa. As most of Iowa saw heavy rainfall over the past week, about 2% of Iowa's corn acres have been harvested, according to the latest crop progress and condition report from the U.S. Department of Agriculture. The report for the September 7th through 13th reporting period
noted 38% of Iowa's corn acres had reached maturity, which is on par with the five-year average for the state but 7 percentage points behind the 2025 crop. Slightly less than 90% of corn acres have reached the dent stage, according to the report, which rated Iowa corn as 76% good to excellent for the period. While about 1% of soybean harvest has typically occurred by this reporting period, the latest report shows no beans have been harvested in the state. 22% of the crop has started dropping leaves, however, which is 10 percentage points behind the year prior and 6 percentage points behind the average pace. Soybeans rated 74% good to excellent for the period. In accordance with the start of harvest season, Governor Kim Reynolds issued a harvest proclamation September the 10th to allow vehicles transporting certain agricultural products to be overweight. State climatologist Justin Glisson said the state had excessively wet conditions, with several weather stations reporting rainfall totals at 400 to 600% of normal levels for the reporting period. According to Glisson's weekly weather report, the statewide weekly precipitation total was 2.05 inches, more than an inch above the normal of 0.84 inches. Western and central parts of the state had the most precipitation during the reporting period, with Guthrie Center reporting the highest amount for the week at 7.76 inches, according to Glisson. Iowa Secretary of Agriculture Mike Naig said there is more rain on the horizon, making it a good time for farmers to tackle other important work around the farm, including getting equipment ready for harvest. In addition to the wet conditions, Iowa also experienced above-average temperatures across most of the state, with a weekly statewide average of 71.2 degrees Fahrenheit, more than 5 degrees above normal. In another article from Brooklyn Drazy, Graceland, Grandview Universities announce partnership for accelerated degree path. Two Iowa private universities are collaborating to provide students interested in making their career and athletic training with a more streamlined educational path. Graceland University in Lamoni announced in a news release it has partnered with Grandview University in Des Moines to offer two pathways from Graceland's undergraduate allied health major program to a master's degree in athletic training from Grandview. Students who transfer directly to Grandview after graduating from Graceland will receive a 10% tuition discount, the release stated, and the Des Moines institution will reserve two seats annually in its master's program for the partnership. While Graceland students can choose to finish their bachelor's program entirely before going on to Grandview through the partnership's new 4+2 pathway, there's also an accelerated 3+2 option. Students would complete 3 years at Graceland, then transfer to Grandview to complete their first year of the master's program, after which the credits would go back to Graceland to complete bachelor's degree requirements. Only one more year would remain of the master's program after this point, allowing students to cut down on costs of education and enter their careers faster. Graceland University announced a similar partnership in late August with Logan University in Missouri, involving Graceland's allied health degree and the Missouri institution's Doctor of Chiropractic degree. Quote, "This partnership gives our students a clear path from their undergraduate studies at Graceland into a master's degree in athletic training," said Melanie Mason, coordinator of the Graceland Health and Movement Science Department, in the release. "The opportunity to earn both degrees in 5 years, along with reserved spots in the program and a tuition discount, make this an especially valuable option for students who know they want to pursue a career in athletic training," end quote. Prison heat may have contributed to Iowa inmates' July death, his sister says. Prisons in Anamosa and Mount Pleasant do not have air conditioning for most cells. One of the hottest days of the summer, with temperatures in the 90s, Robert Buell, age 57, died at the Anamosa State Penitentiary. The official cause of death was arteriosclerotic and hypertensive cardiac disease, or chronic heart disease, according to the state medical examiner. But Buell's sister, Carenza Buell of Sioux City, believes the lack of air conditioning in the prison contributed to her brother's July 15th death. Quote, "I think that he probably wouldn't have died of a heart attack if he would have been in an air-conditioned prison," end quote, Carenza Buell said.
For 15 years, the Iowa Department of Corrections has been asking state lawmakers for money to install air conditioning at the Anamosa Prison and at the Mount Pleasant Correctional Facility, prisons that house more than 1,000 men each. The Iowa legislature has never funded the proposal, and so far, the Corrections Department has prioritized other major infrastructure projects over adding AC to the aging limestone lockups. Climate change is causing more and longer durations of extremely hot weather across the country and in Iowa. Eastern Iowa was under a heat advisory much of early September, with heat indices topping 100 degrees, according to the National Weather Service. The air temperature at 8:30 p.m. in Living Unit C of the Anamosa State Penitentiary was 80 degrees or higher 21 days in July and 10 days in August, according to data collected by an inmate from a Corrections Department digital clock with the temperature display. Another inmate, Sean Crowley, age 55, said the hot, wet air at night makes it hard to breathe. Quote, "I'm having some pain in my chest, but it has not gotten to the point of going back to the hospital," end quote, he said. Crowley of Cedar Rapids, serving 32 years for second-degree kidnapping and voluntary manslaughter, had a heart attack in May 2025 and was airlifted from Anamosa to the University of Iowa Healthcare in Iowa City, he said. Quote, "About a month and a half after returning from Iowa City, the weather was getting hot and the temperature in the unit was hovering in the high 80s to low 90s every day and all night long. I began to get pains in my chest again, but not like the heart attack," end quote, Crowley said. Corrections medical staff diagnosed Crowley with pericarditis, an inflammation of the sac around the heart, he said. Doctors installed a defibrillator implant later in 2025, he said. Quote, "Because of the heart damage, being in the heat and humidity really takes a toll on me, to the point that I cannot do much, as in any form of exercise," Crowley said. "I'm relegated to spending most of my time trying not to get overheated and pass out. Luckily, the pericarditis has not flared up to the point of sending me to the hospital yet, but I'm in fear every day that it will, or worse," end quote. Carenza Buell said she did weekly video calls with her brother, convicted of second-degree murder in Sioux City in 2022. Robert Buell often talked about struggling through summer heat waves in a prison without air conditioning in more than half the calls, she said. He said the cafeteria was the only place with air conditioning, but staff required inmates to leave soon after they'd finished eating. The night he died, Buell called his wife, Hilda, and said he felt like he was having a heart attack, Carenza Buell said. Quote, "Instead of saying anything to anybody, he went and laid down and died," she said. Robert Buell's time of death was 11:36 p.m. July 15th, according to the news release the Corrections Department sent out July 22nd. The Corrections Department did not respond to several emails and a voicemail message seeking comment for this story. About 1,700 people a year died from heat-related causes from 2018 to 2025, according to the U.S. Center for Disease Control and Prevention. But the actual number of U.S. deaths affected by heat may be as high as 9,000, according to a new analysis by Boston University and National Public Radio. Heat causes the body, especially the heart, to work harder to keep cool. It can also exacerbate other chronic health conditions like asthma. Because heat doesn't leave marks on a body, it often isn't noted on death records, Dr. Samid Katana, the University of Pennsylvania's Perelman School of Medicine, told NPR. Robert Buell was overweight, his sister said. Their father had died of a heart attack when he was 54, but Carenza Buell believes if Robert hadn't been incarcerated, he would still be alive. Quote, "He was a wonderful brother. He was a wonderful person," she said. "He should not have been in prison, and this should not have been the end of his life," end quote. Now we come to an article by Robin Opsahl entitled, "Here's What Representatives Nunn and Miller Meeks Said About Their War Powers Vote." Two Iowa Republicans, U.S. Representatives Marionette Miller Meeks and Zach Nunn, broke party lines to vote in favor of a resolution to curb President Donald Trump's military powers in Iran. Miller Meeks, who represents Iowa's 1st Congressional District, and Nunn in the 3rd District, are expected to face tough re-election campaigns in 2026 with races rated as toss-ups by political forecasters heading into the midterms.
The two GOP incumbents were among several Republicans who broke party ranks to vote in favor of the Iran War Powers Resolution, a measure sponsored by Representative Seth Moulton, a Massachusetts Democrat. The resolution, which passed 220 to 204 Tuesday, would require congressional approval for Trump to continue his war in Iran. The most recent resolution was the third time since June that the House has voted to pass a measure to restrict Trump's ability to continue the war with Iran, which began in late February. In previous votes, Nunn and Miller Meeks voted against the War Powers resolutions, but the two Iowa Republicans, alongside Representative Nancy Mace of South Carolina, joined four other Republicans and all Democrats in the Tuesday vote in favor of reining in the administration's military actions. Both Nunn and Miller Meeks are military veterans, and both cited their military experience when explaining their decision to vote in favor of the resolution. Nunn said, quote, "Having deployed multiple times and flown over 700 combat hours in the Middle East, I will not support another open-ended war," end quote. He argued the resolution would still preserve the president's authority to defend from imminent attacks while providing more oversight. Quote, "Iran must be held accountable for killing Americans, supporting terrorism, threatening the Strait of Hormuz, and pursuing nuclear weapons. Iowa has already paid a devastating price, including two service members killed by the Iranian drone in Kuwait," end quote, Nunn said in a statement. He goes on to say Congress owes them, their families, and every American in uniform clear objectives and constitutional oversight. With the negotiating window closed, sustained combat operations now require congressional authorization. We can defend Americans, pressure Iran, and pursue peace while ensuring Congress fulfills its constitutional responsibility," end quote. Miller Meeks brought up her 24 years of service in the Army in a statement explaining her vote, quote, "I said it in March. The mission had to stay focused and limited because Americans do not want another forever war," Miller Meeks said. "I will not vote to keep our soldiers in an open-ended war with Iowans paying too much at the pump. The Iranian regime and its nuclear ambitions have been defanged. The president needs to present a plan to Congress and the American people for how this ends so we can focus on bringing our soldiers home and lowering prices," end quote. But Iowa Democrats criticized the two representatives for voting against previous measures introduced in the U.S. House to curb Trump's power in the Iran conflict. State Senator Sarah Trone Garriott, the Democratic nominee for the 3rd District, said Nunn voted five times in favor of continuing the war, citing both previous war resolution votes as well as a Pentagon funding bill vote. Quote, "I've always been against this war, while Zach Nunn has cheered this war on from day one and voted five times to keep it going," Trone Garriott said in a statement. "Because of Zach Nunn's votes, Iowa has paid more for gas, diesel, fertilizer, and groceries. He called the cost worth it and told us to grow a stronger spine. If you want this war to continue, vote for Zach Nunn. If you want the war to this end, I'm asking for your vote this election," end quote. Democrat Christina Bohannon, who's facing Miller Meeks in the upcoming election, similarly criticized her opponent for previous votes. Quote, "Representative Miller Meeks voted five times for the Iran war, continuing it for over 6 months as gas, diesel, and fertilizer prices have skyrocketed for Iowans," Bohannon said in a statement. "The fact that it took her until weeks before an election to realize how angry the people she represents are shows just how out of touch she is in her Washington bubble," end quote. The two other members of Iowa's all-GOP delegation in the U.S. House, Representatives Ashley Hinson and Randy Feenstra, voted against the most recent measure as well as the previous Iran war resolutions. Hinson, currently representing Iowa's 2nd District, is running for U.S. Senate in 2026. In a statement, she said she supports ending the war, but called for the U.S. to pursue a, quote, "decisive and immediate victory," end quote. Quote, "Like all Americans, I want this war to end. I believe President Trump should immediately bring this war to a successful end in a way that keeps Americans safe from the threat of a nuclear-armed Iran," end quote, Hinson said. "And I support the full court press economic sanctions to bring the Iranian terrorist regime to its knees. We owe it to our troops, their families, and every American being squeezed by high prices to deliver a decisive and immediate victory in this war."
State Representative Josh Turek, the Democrat running for Iowa's U.S. Senate seat, released a plan Wednesday to provide relief for rising fuel costs stemming from the Iran conflict and the closure of the Strait of Hormuz, a major petroleum route. His proposals would include pausing diesel exports and temporarily suspending the federal gas tax. In a statement, Turek positioned his plan in contrast to Hinson's votes on the Iran conflict. Quote, Ashley Hinson is failing Iowans, Turek said in a statement. She should be in Washington doing whatever she can to lower the sky-high fuel prices she caused by voting 7 times to continue this war. Instead, she's taking yet another extended vacation, leaving Iowans struggling to fill up their gas tanks and harvest their fields while her big oil donors continue to rake in record profits, end quote. The U.S. House was expected to recess after its Wednesday session until the November elections. Our next story out of Washington, written by Shaunine Miranda. Bipartisan push to set rules for college athletes' pay continues to advance in U.S. Senate, Dateline Washington. The U.S. Senate on Thursday took another step forward on a sweeping bipartisan bill to overhaul the college sports world. The measure, clearing its second procedural hurdle on a 77-22 vote, would set national standards for college athletes' compensation, provide certain antitrust protections to the NCAA, establish a 5-year eligibility timeline for athletes and bar professional athletes from competing in college athletics. GOP Senator Ted Cruz of Texas and Democratic Senator Maria Cantwell of Washington State championed the bill, with Republican Senator Eric Schmidt of Missouri and Democratic Senator Chris Coons of Delaware as original co-sponsors. Senators will now move ahead with debating and possibly amending and conducting a final vote on the measure. Cantwell took the Senate floor to push for her colleagues' support ahead of Thursday's procedural vote, saying the bill attempts to bring some reason to the craziness that basically been plaguing most important aspects of college sports. She noted that the historic measure would put into law more than a dozen important provisions that help athletes and protect them for the future. But critics argue the measure, which is notably neutral on the classification of athletes as employees, would undermine the labor rights of college players. One of the most vocal opponents, Senator Chris Murphy, told MS Now on Thursday that the bill seeks to preserve the exploitative model of college sports. The Connecticut Democrat also criticized the priorities of Congress in taking up the college sports issue amid the war in Iran and its impact on gas prices. Quote, we have a war that is out of control in the Middle East. We have gas prices that are soon going to be $6 a gallon, Murphy said. This seems to be the last issue that Congress should be dealing with, and I think it shows how out of touch Republicans are, end quote. As of mid-afternoon Thursday, the procedural vote on college sports bill and a procedural vote on a federal judge to be followed by a confirmation vote if successful were the only items on the Senate Majority Whip's notice for floor action. The bill marks a major attempt to combat many of the problems facing the college sports landscape, which continues to wrestle with the fallout of the NCAA's guidelines in 2021, allowing athletes to profit from their name, image, and likeness. College sports leaders are also grappling with a patchwork of state NIL laws, gender inequity in compensation deals, and the NCAA's controversial transfer portal, among other key issues. Adding fuel to the fire, a federal judge last year approved the terms of a nearly $2.8 billion antitrust settlement, which paved the way for schools to directly pay athletes. Meanwhile, if the Senate ultimately passes the bill in the coming days, the House would not take up the measure until the lame duck session beginning after the midterm elections. The lower chamber left town Wednesday for a 7-week campaign break ahead of the midterms in November. And that brings us to the end of this week's reading of the Iowa Capital Dispatch. I'm your reader, Scott Splavik. 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

0: This program is intended for a print-impaired audience and is brought to you by Mind's Eye.
1: 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Bottle service. Drink pink, refreshing and lightly sweet. Watermelon cocktails are perfect for the height of summer heat. You take a good one. Heavy and fragrant, with a deep echo when thumped and a yellow tinge that signals maturity. You lug it home, wash it, then slice through the rind into juicy flesh. Is there anything more refreshing than a watermelon? In fact, there is. A watermelon cocktail, with its complex flavor, fruity floral with a vegetable head, watermelon pairs well with the bitter, sour, and spicy taste of summer refreshers. While its 92% water content quenches thirst and its magenta hue dazzles. Just throw the flesh of a seedless variety in a blender, then pour it through a strainer. You can even use bottled watermelon juice. Today's watermelon cocktails are easy but sophisticated. Think of a rose-colored gin and tonic, a whiskey sour turned to highball, and the most quaffable Bloody Mary riff ever. And there's no better match than a spirit from the warmer climes where the fruit thrives. Mezcal tequila. And from Watermelon Powerhouse Brazil, the sugarcane distillate Cachaca. At San Francisco's bar, Sprezzatura, partner Carlos Splendorini shakes a Cachaca and Campari-laced Mezcalita, a mezcal riff on a margarita with watermelon and lime juices, and pours it over ice in a glass rimmed with the citrus salt and chili seasoning blend, tahine. Spices entertain the palate, and watermelon has volume and sweetness, so it's a balanced flavor explosion, he says. Watermelon syrup deliciously dilutes a tequila punch at the wine bar at Emeralds in New Orleans. With grapefruit, hibiscus, and a hot honey jolt, the bittersweet drink is a Paloma with an agua fresca sole, perfect for the big, easy summer. Head bartender Alex Bowler would have it no other way. It's incredibly hot and humid here, she says, and watermelon is so cool and hydrating. Watermelon Mezcalita, total 5 minutes, serves one. In this margarita variation, smoky mezcal mingles with earthy cachaca and sweet watermelon juice. The chili lime rim offers a hint of heat. One lime wedge plus 2 tablespoons fresh lime juice divided. 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What to drink now? Wine of the summer. 16 Vermentinos you'll want to cool down with from Italy and beyond. By Lucy Simon. At 4 p.m. on a summer Friday. The sun is beating down. My laptop keys are hot. And I'm pretending I'm still working outside instead of admitting defeat. Then comes the itch. Just 1/2 a glass to round out the day. I head inside for something straight from the fridge. A pale pink rosé or a zippy white. Inevitably, the computer is forgotten until Monday morning. Hey, it's not my fault. This is living. More often than not, that zippy white is Vermentino. After falling back in love with its bracing chill and vibrant acidity, I decided this summer should henceforth be known as Vermentino Summer. Chances are, you may be having one without even realizing it. Vermentino, an Italian white grape, is woven into the story of the Mediterranean. In Provence, it is called Roll and mostly used in pale pink rosés. In Liguria, it appears as Pagato, a sub-variety nearly genetically identical to the original. In Piedmont, it's known as Favorita. This Mediterranean variety now thrives far beyond its place of origin. Prized for how it holds on to its tantalizing acidity, even in the warmest climates. Vermentino is very Chardonnay-like. It screams its terroir, says Randall Restiano, founder of La Chitara, a restaurant, wine bar, and pasta market in Bronxville, New York. Some of Italy's best-known bottlings come from Sardinia and Tuscany, where Vermentino wears its terroir on its sleeve, shaped by sun and sea breeze. Take a jump across the water north of Sardinia and on Corsica. It's the most common grape used in Corse Blanc. It has traveled to the U.S., where it's grown in California, and to Australia as well. Each region draws out a different side of the grape while keeping its innate, deeply refreshing character. Cristiano's heart lies with Ligurian Vermentino, which he sees as the perfect late summer wine. More than a poolside sipper, it's one that can carry you from aperitivo through dinner. As the late summer menus start to change, in come tomatoes, corn, figs, peaches, melons, and more. Vermentino has the sweet spot of acidity and weight to fit all of this. So let this be your Vermentino summer, too, with 16 bottles from Italy and around the world to get you started. Italy, 2023, Gianni Gagliardo Filegro Favorita, $19. Favorita is the Piedmontese name for Vermentino, and for F&W Wine contributor Brian Friedman, who joined our tasting, this lively, citrus-driven wine was indeed a favorite. It tastes like peak August, he said. 2024, Olianas Vermentina di Sardegna, $21. This island wine will become your go-to summer sipper for poolside hang. It has honeyed citrus aromas, floral notes, and a touch of creaminess with a subtle beeswax texture that adds depth without weight. 2024, Paggio Altissoro Solasole, $24. From Bulgaria's sun-drenched coastline, where warm days meet cooling sea breezes and a wide diurnal range, this wine shows layered lemon-lime aromas and a subtle, nutty finish. It's a polished, well-balanced expression of the region. 2024, Caranzuola Corsano Colli di Lune Vermentino, $26. From the seaside area of Colli di Lune in Tuscany, this medium-bodied white balances ripe orchard fruit with savory almond-like notes. Fresh acidity gives it structure and lift without overshadowing the fruit. 2024, Bruna Vermentina, $30. In Liguria, Vermentina is often found as Pagato, a closely related grape with freckled skin. Francesca and Roberto Bruna make separate Pagato bottlings, but the Vermentina shows apple blossom notes, bright citrus, and tangy mouth-watering acidity. 2024. Punta Crena, Vigneto de Sasco Riviera Ligure di Ponente, Vermentino, $34. This stunning Ligurian Vermentina was a standout in our tasting. One sip triggered big smiles around the table. Bright acidity and puckery yellow grapefruit flavors give it real energy. 2024, Linea Etichetta Miracoli di Luni Vermentina, $48. I was introduced to this Ligurian white by Liz Martinez of Centralina in Washington, D.C., a special occasion wine that won't break the bank. It offers floral and citrus-esque notes with outstanding concentration from start to finish. 2023, Gradamaccio Bulgari Vermentina, $65. This distinctive wine comes from Gradamaccio, the second winery founded in Tuscany's Bulgari appellation. It's deeply alluring, floral, and aromatic, with a rich texture from 6 months of aging on the lees. The rest of the world. 2024, Bay Wines Isla Vermentina, $25. Oregon winemaker Brianne Day calls this wine vacation in a bottle. Her Vermentina layers sweet citrus fruit with a salty finish and a savory pear-like depth. Take a cue from the label and bring it to the beach. It pairs well with a salty sea breeze. 2024, Ryan Hers, $29. Husband and wife winemakers Ryan and Megan Glab had diverging opinions on their Vermentina, so they bottled two versions. The Hers Vermentina highlights racy acidity and herbal lemon notes, whereas his, $38, has more texture from skin contact fermentation. 2024, Segesio Family Vineyards Keyhole Ranch Vineyard Vermentina, $30. Made from Russian River Valley fruit, this white, from a winery known for Italian varieties, and Zinfandel delivers a bright, lively take on Vermentina with pineapple-y acidity and tangerine-tinged finish. 2025, Marine Layer Las Brisas Vineyard Vermentina, $35. Vermentina grapes and Caneros benefit from cooling breezes off San Pablo Bay, which help preserve acidity, resulting in this iridescently bright white with its tangy tropical fruit and herbal lime leaf notes. 2024, Domaine Vicaforca di Perro Corsa Blanc, $25. On the French island of Corsica, Corse Blanc is most often made with Vermentino grapes. Grown here, the variety offers a bit more mineral edge, and this lime zesty wine with a subtle seashell finish is a great example. 2022, Chalmers Vermentina, $30. Chalmers has spent 3 decades championing Italian varieties in Victoria, Australia.

vintage, the 2023 with more honeyed citrus peel aromas. Both were refreshing, yet complex. 2024, Martha Stoutman Venturi Wine Vineyard Fermentina, $40. Stoutman makes standout natural wines in California. Her Vermentina fermented and aged on lees in a sandstone jarre is all about purity and precision. Expect grapefruit zest, ripe mango, and a mineral-driven finish. Travel. Where to go next? English Rose. Head to the rural green hills of Somerset for a taste of the countryside's new culinary hotspot. By Hilary Eaton. You can tell you're approaching Bruton, a small town in England, Somerset County, by the color of the buildings. 2.5 hours southwest of central London by train. Stone structures take on the glow of a 160-million-year-old Jurassic bath stone, and country manors, the color of creamed honey, dot the hills as haphazardly as do the cows. Built on the banks of its namesake river, Brew, the historic town best known until recently for King's Brunton School, a private institution that has educated British youth since 1519, has become an unlikely culinary hotspot. It's attracted some of London's most talented chefs and makers, becoming a place where art, agriculture, and cooking combine. The anchor of the town's culinary and art scene is Hauser & Wirth Somerset, which opened its Brunton outpost in 2014. Set within a former farmstead on the fringes of the town, the gallery places major contemporary art. Think Louis Bourgeois monumental sculptures or Pipilotti wrists immersive video installations directly into working farmland. You can build a whole day around a visit. Following an afternoon spritz and a plate of stracciatelli draped in late summer tomatoes in the courtyard with a long walk through perennial gardens landscaped by Dutch garden designer Piet Odolf. Overnight options in town include a former 17th-century congregational chapel that now houses, at the chapel, a boutique hotel with an artisan bakery and wine shop that pours low-intervention bottles and a local cider. Staying there puts you a few doors down from the pharmacy, run by Chef Merlin LeBron Johnson, a Devon native. LeBron Johnson moved to Somerset in 2019. After a formative stint at the legendary Belgian farmhouse restaurant in De Wolf, and then 2 years helming London's acclaimed Clipstone, he was drawn to the rural setting by a sense of possibility and the quality of what he could source on his own doorstep. Somerset is a nice blend of the bucolic, what you expect from the English countryside, without being too manicured, he says. There's a ruggedness, a particular energy that's folkloric, shaped by the alternative and creative communities. There's a bit of magic in the air. LeBron Johnson's arrival was an early signal that serious cooking was taking root in the area. Peer through the window of the pharmacy during prep, and you might see crates of August blackberries and runner beans stacked beside chefs shaping fresh recchiette for the evening's rabbit ragu. A short drive from town, you'll find the chef's larger statement. The Michelin one-star Osip, a restaurant housed in a 17th-century inn with rooms to let and its own farm and orchards. The menus at Osip are vegetable-forward and agricultural at their core, shaped by what LeBron Johnson's team grows themselves. Chilies, marigolds, cucumelons, and more. Front-of-house staff explain dishes like parsnip tempura, with black garlic in the language of growers because many of them have actually grown and harvested the vegetables on your plate themselves. In summer, evenings begin outdoors, the full tasting menu unfolding as you watch cows move across the fields. When it's LeBron Johnson's turn to dine out, he likes to head north along narrow lanes bordered by hedgerows of hawthorn, hazel, and blackthorn to Batcombe, a blip of a village with little more than the two tent poles of old English life, a medieval church whose bells are said to ward off illness and evil spirits, and a pub. But not just any pub.

The Three Horseshoes, from Margot Henderson and head chef Nye Smith, has quickly become one of the country's most impressive public houses, drawing third-generation farmers and London weekenders to the same roaring hearth. A table here is best enjoyed packed with dishes like pork tureen, studded with hazelnuts and prunes, brown crab on toast, rich beef shin pie made from local retired dairy cows, and, when in season, whole wild grouse with burnished crispy skin. We are celebrating where we are in time and place, Henderson says. More great chefs are thinking, let's cook here. Let's not go to the city. Let's try and make this happen. Regional artisans also bring a true taste of place and some of the country's best products to the table. One of Henderson's favorite collaborators is Westcombe, a dairy located nearby. The farm has been making cheese since the late 19th century, but its modern iteration, guided by Tom Calver, a former chef at some of London's best kitchens and the prestigious Neal's Yard Dairy, has helped restore Somerset's reputation as a serious cheese-making region. Westcombe's cloth-bound cheddar, aged on-site and turned by hand, along with its aged, carefully and fresh ricotta, can be sampled by visitors at the working dairy alongside house-made charcuterie and bottles of rustic farmhouse cider made from heirloom Kingston black apples. Pair your slab or smear of Westcombe cheese with a slice of fresh country bread from Landrace in nearby Bath. The bakery, restaurant, and milling operation has played a key role in reintroducing kitchens to British-grown grain, stone milling heritage varieties like Morris Widgeon and April Bearded Wheat to make flour that's malty and faintly nutty in a way that industrial milling simply can't replicate. Somerset's Culinary Cafe is perhaps most luxuriously realized at the Newt in Somerset, a historical estate hotel near Brighton. It offers rooms in Hadsden House, a restored 17th century manor, along with 2,000 acres of beautiful land that serve as home to a 4th century Roman villa, a deer park, a water buffalo herd, working farms and gardens, 3 excellent restaurants, and much more. The apple orchards alone are worth the visit, and their 70 heritage varieties are pressed into ciders that range from bracingly dry to puckery sweet. For anyone willing to make the short journey from London, Somerset will reward the detour with some of the most captivating food being made in England. Where to stay? At the Chapel. A night in one of 10 airy rooms in Brighton's 17th century chapel and bed and breakfast includes a morning delivery of fresh croissants from the on-site bakery. 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Number 1 Brighton. 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
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Westcombe. Rooted in Somerset's cheddar-making heartland, Westcombe is one of the few working dairies to still make the region's true traditional cloth-bound cheddar. Stop by to taste some of the last remaining unpasteurized cloth-bound cheese from the area alongside house-made charcuterie produced from pasture-grazed animals. WestcombeDairy.com. DaCosta. In homage to Ewan Wirth's Italian grandfather, DaCosta serves rustic northern Italian fare made with ingredients grown on the surrounding Derslade farm. DaCosta.co.uk. The Bounty of Basil. This summer herb reveals a spectrum of flavors that transform everything from salads to sweets. By Brianna Colleen. Photography by Victor Potasio. There may be no herb more synonymous with summer than basil. It thrives in warm sun, asks for little more than regular watering and a bit of attention, and rewards even the most casual gardener with an overflowing supply of fragrant leaves. Plant it once, and before long you'll find yourself harvesting armfuls at a time, the plant growing back fuller each time you pinch. Snip the tender top growth just above a set of leaves, and basil responds by branching out, becoming bushier, leafier, and even more generous as the season goes on. That steady, enthusiastic growth is part of what makes basil such a defining ingredient of summer cooking. It meets the season's produce at its peak, especially its most iconic partner, tomatoes. Basil also adapts effortlessly to whatever's on the menu. Tossed into salad, blended into sauces, muddled into drinks, or simply torn over grown vegetables or fruit, basil brings a fresh, green brightness that feels inseparable from warm weather meals. And while many cooks reach instinctively for the familiar Italian Genovese basil, that's only one version of what basil can be. In reality, it's a wide-ranging herb with flavors that stretch from citrusy and floral to spicy and anise-like. Summer is the perfect time to explore the herb's range. When farmers markets and specialty stores carry several varieties of basil, from deep purple basil to the bright citrusy lemon basil and bold aromatic sweet Thai basil, you might even find cinnamon basil, Tulsi basil, and Greek basil, all of which offer subtle differences that pair perfectly with a wide range of summer dishes. Types of basil. For a taste of basil varieties beyond the standard supermarket bunch, head for farmers markets in the height of the season and look to Asian grocery stores, especially for Thai and holy basil. Or grow them yourself. Basil is quick growing, and many plants will continue producing well into fall, especially when kept on a sunny porch or windowsill. Johnny's Selected Seeds is a good source for mail order seeds. Order at johnnyseeds.com. Purple basil. Intensely vibrant purple basil is a striking variety in the garden and on the plate. Its flavor is mildly sweet with subtle notes of cloves, and its color helps give a beautiful appearance to basil salad with grilled chicken and nectarines. Use in salads and herb oils or as a dramatic garnish that won't overpower delicate dishes. Holy basil. Also known as Tulsi. This basil has small leaves and a spicy, slightly floral aroma. Common in teas, broths, stir fries, and herbal infusions. Holy basil is an adaptogen, a plant-based substance used to help relieve stress and reduce inflammation. Lemon basil. With bright green leaves and a pronounced citrus fragrance,
Lemon basil leans more lemon zesty than sweet. Lively and refreshing, it shines in desserts like lemon basil poke cake, peas, fruit salad, and seafood dishes, lending an aromatic lift. Thai basil. This basil produces green leaves with purple stems and a signature anise flavor that shines in Thai noodles with beef and basil. It maintains its structure when exposed to heat, making it essential for stir fries, curries, and noodle dishes. Compared to Italian basil, it's a stronger and spicier. Genovese, classic Italian basil. This Italian basil is what most think of when they imagine basil. With its traditional sweet floral flavor, it's perfect for pesto, salads, and garnishing when you want that classic basil aroma. It's the variety that anchors a green goddess potato salad. Aromato basil. This best of both worlds basil has bi-color purple and green leaves with distinctive purple stems. Less aggressive than some basils, Aromato has a balanced flavor that makes it versatile for both raw and cooked applications. Cinnamon basil. Sometimes mistaken for Thai basil, cinnamon basil has clove and cinnamon aromas with a touch of anise flavor. Unexpected yet approachable, it's perfect in beverages. Try it in cinnamon basil lemonade, page 64. Desserts and fruit-forward dishes where its sweet heat adds depth without overwhelming. The best way to store basil. Heat-loving basil dislikes the cold more than most herbs, so skip the refrigerator whenever possible. Instead, treat it like a bouquet by trimming the stems and placing them in a glass of water at room temperature. Loosely cover the basil with a plastic bag, which keeps the leaves hydrated and prevents wilting for several days. Avoid washing until just before use, as excess moisture can cause browning. If you must refrigerate, wrap basil gently in a slightly damp paper towel and place it in a loosely sealed bag. For longer storage, blend basil with oil and freeze it in small portions to preserve flavor and color. Noodles with beef and basil. 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Heat oil in a large wok or heavy bottom skillet over high. Add 1/2 of beef in an even layer. Cook undisturbed until browned on bottom, about 1 minute. Turn and cook until just browned on other side, about 30 seconds. Transfer beef to a plate, reserving oil and wok
Repeat process once more with remaining beef. 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Step 4. 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Cook, stirring constantly until fragrant, about 15 seconds. Add onion. Cook, stirring often until slightly softened, 45 seconds to 1 minute. Step 5. Add reserved noodles and oyster sauce mixture. 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Add browned beef. 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Step 6. 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Add basil and toss until just wilted, about 30 seconds. Divide noodles evenly among 4 bowls. 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
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The traditional mayonnaise base is balanced with Greek yogurt, adding a subtle tang that cuts through the richness. 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
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Cake can be stored covered at room temperature up to 2 days or refrigerated up to 4 days. You can also freeze the unglazed cake, brushed with cake soak, for up to 1 month. Thaw and glaze before serving. Note. Lemon basil is the herb of choice here. We tested the recipe with Genovese basil and found its flavor to be rather overpowering. You could try the cake with about half the amount of Genovese basil for a subtler herbal hint. Opt for an extra virgin olive oil with mild fruitiness so that it doesn't compete with the citrus notes. You could also use a neutral oil such as canola or grapeseed instead.

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welcome to Radio Eye's reading of this week's edition of People Magazine. We'll be reading from the publication dated September 7th, 2026. Your reader today is Sherry Stewart. Chatter. Photographs of famous people are portrayed. Ted Danson on the state of his career to People Magazine. I'm still trying to get it right, and I think that's where it should be. Catherine Hahn on starring in the live-action remake of Tangled to People Magazine. I get to sing and dance and climb up hair. It's all things I never thought I would be able to say I did in my life. Rhea on Today Show. I'm on strike, basically. I'm on strike from making an album until I fall in love. Jennifer Goodwin on playing Judy Hopps to Zootopia to People. It's strange because it's a rabbit, but it's the most me I've ever been on screen. Sean Hodesy on Jimmy Kimmel Live. Sometimes you just have to be willing to put on the clown nose and take a risk. Vin Diesel on the Fast and Furious franchise at the first movie's 25th anniversary screening. I did make a decision after the first one was released that I was wrong about. I told the studio never to do a sequel. I was worried that we were going to end up being Grease 2. Star Trek's Looking Familiar, a photograph of the Jonas Brothers, is featured. On August 20th, night one of the Jonas Brothers sold out Burning Up tour all over again at Madison Square Garden, we have Nick, Joe, and Kevin sported outfits that were nearly identical to their original 2008 Burning Up tour looks. Splashing Around, a photograph of Dua Lipa jumping off the side of a boat. Dua Lipa enjoyed a boat day in Ibiza, Spain on August 19th, ahead of her 31st birthday. Still basking in the newlywed glow after marrying Callum Turner in the spring, the pop star wrote on Instagram that she's ready for my next lap around the sun. A photograph of Madonna and her children, mom's biggest fans. Madonna was surrounded by five of her six children, oldest daughter Lourdes, son Rocco, and her youngest three daughters, Mercy, Stella, and Esther, during a trip to the Greek island Corfu to celebrate her 68th birthday on August 16th. Oh, babe. A photograph of a woman, man, and a baby. Oh, baby. Salma Hayek is a grandmother. Her stepson, Francois Pinault Jr., welcomed his first baby with wife Laura Cosima Hendrik von Donnersmarck, and Hayek shared on Instagram August 16th that she will call the newborn, also called Francois, Panchito. Always a princess. Days before she was honored as one of 2026 Disney legends, Anne Hathaway told the crowd at D23 on August 14th in Anaheim, California, "We are working so hard to get the Princess Diaries 3 right." She is pictured in a red gown with white pants. Partners in crime, Steve Martin, Selena Gomez, and Martin Short got into character on the set of Only Murders in the Building, Season 6, on August 24th in London. End of an Era, a photograph of Bad Bunny. After a 55-date run, Bad Bunny performed in San Juan on August 22nd for the first of two final shows of the Debbie Tierra Mas Fotos Tour, which began in November 2025. A photograph of two women singing, just like old times. Cynthia Erivo surprised fans at the O2 Arena on August 16th and joined her Wicked co-star Ariana Grande on stage for one of the final shows of Grande's Eternal Sunshine tour. "I will never forget this night," Erivo wrote on Instagram, calling Grande "my favorite person to sing with." Wearing many hats, Bradley Cooper was on the Paris set of the upcoming Ocean's 11 prequel, which he is directing, producing, writing, and starring in on August 19th. Bearing her soul, a picture of Margaret Qualley made quite a statement at the world premiere of The Dog Stars in London on August 20th.
The Chanel barefoot sandals, which feature just a back heel and two ankle straps, quickly went viral. A photo of a couple at a wedding. Actress Anna Lynn McCord wed former rugby player Danny Cipriani at their Los Angeles home on August 22nd. The bride wore an unconventional dress with Disney princess vibes, she says. Cipriani adds, "I married the woman of my dreams." Love in the air. Katie Holmes and her boyfriend artist Jason Bard Yarmolsky laughed together at a dinner in the Hamptons on August 20th. A source told People that the couple looked so happy and in love when they first stepped out together in July. A photograph of a man and a woman hugging. Kim Kardashian and Lewis Hamilton cozied up in photos the F1 driver shared to Instagram on August 18th of the couple's trip to Hawaii. The two have been friends for years but were spotted on a romantic meeting in February. Another photo of a bride and groom. NBA champion Karl Anthony Towns married Jordan Woods on August 15th in Malibu in front of star-studded celebrants, including Timothée Chalamet, Kylie Jenner, and Justin and Hailey Bieber. Style Tracks, Oversized Florals, features photographs of celebrities wearing floral gowns. Leslie Mann and Oscar de la Renta in L.A. on August 11th. Hannah Waddingham and Allison Olivia in New York City on August 4th. Rhea Seehorn and Oscar de la Renta in L.A. on August 16th. Catherine McPhee Foster and Leo Lin in Victoria, British Columbia on August 7th. Yasmin Finney in Rat and Boa in London on July 14th. And lastly, Lana Condor and Taller Marmo in New York City on August 17th. The Scoop. All the Hollywood news you need to know, September 7th, 2026. Taylor Swift and Travis Kelce settle into their next chapter together. A photograph of Taylor and Travis, one with her singing, another with him in his football uniform. Taylor Swift and Travis Kelce are making the most of their newlywed era. In the weeks since the pop superstar and the Kansas City Chiefs tight end, both 36, tied the knot in an extravagant, star-studded July 3rd wedding in New York City, the pair have settled comfortably into married life, even where there's thousands of miles between them. Kelce has been hard at work in training camp for the Chiefs' upcoming season since practice began on July 29th, while Swift has been seen out and about with friends in London. They talk throughout the day when they're apart and then really make the most of their time together, says a source close to the couple of how they have been handling the distance. They're very happy. Kelce has been savoring memories of their big day at Madison Square Garden, which included A-list friends from Selena Gomez to Tom Hanks. During an August 12th press conference, he called the wedding the best night of my life and expressed thanks to all the guests who had come out and had fun with them. Though camp ended on August 20th, Kelce is full steam ahead on the 2026 season, which begins for the Chief on September 14th and comes on the heels of a disappointing 2025 run. He's the oldest guy on the team and came out every day and worked to where you had to yank him out of there to give him a breather, head coach Andy Reid said of Kelce on August 20th. Swift is ready to lead Kelce's cheering section again. She loves supporting Travis and being there for him, the source says. It means a lot to him to look up and see her cheering him on. The singer has enjoyed her summer, too. On August 11th, she was named the youngest ever inductee into the Nashville Songwriters Hall of Fame. 4 days later, she was seen rocking a new, shorter haircut at the wedding of recording engineers Ollie Jacobs and Laura Sisks at Peter Gabriel's Real World Studios in Wiltshire, England, where her longtime friends and collaborators Jack Antonoff, Sabrina Carpenter, and Phoebe Bridges were also guests. She capped off a busy month with a mid-August performance at the Grammy Museum. Though they've been busy, the source says,
Swift and Kelce's own Happily Ever After is just getting started. They're both just so excited that they're husband and wife now. Their relationship feels even more special. They're both always working, creating, or thinking about what comes next. They love living like this. Reporting by Pernelia Sedenheim. Photographs of Morgan Freeman and Anthony Hopkins. Morgan Freeman and Anthony Hopkins released music albums in their late 80s. It's never too late to try something new. Both Oscar winners who co-starred in 1997's Amistad ventured into the music world in August. Morgan Freeman, Anthony Hopkins. File it under live blues and orchestra music, and for Hopkins, orchestral classical music. Inspiration for the album. Narrated by Freeman, 89, Morgan Freeman's symphonic blues experience features Taj Mahal and Keb Mo and curates the sounds of his Mississippi youth. Pain and sorrow are underlying themes of Life is a Dream, which features 12 orchestral pieces that Hopkins, 88, composed over 6 decades. Key critic review. Freeman's idiosyncratic voice opens the record, describing the genre with a real poetry. Associated Press. Those who appreciate easy-on-the-ear melody and good old-fashioned craft should find plenty to enjoy. The Guardian. On their love of music. Freeman, this music was in my house before I could talk. Making this record was about going home. For Hopkins, music was my first desire. Some of these pieces have lived with me for decades. Dad Man. John Hamm is incredibly excited to be a first-time father. John Hamm can't wait for his new role. After a source confirmed to People that the Your Friends and Neighbors star, 55, is expecting his first child with wife and co-star Anna Osceola, 38, another insider said, Hamm's ready to start a family. John's incredibly excited. This is something he and Anna have wanted and hoped for, the source says. The pair tied the knot in June 2023 at the scenic Madman finale, filming location in Big Sur, California, after nearly 3 years of dating. He's not thinking about his age or what anyone else has to say about it, the insider says. He feels very lucky that he gets to start a family with her. There's a photograph of Hamm and Osceola in 2025 in L.A. Celeb kids head off to college. Ella Alexandra Rodriguez, daughter of Alex Rodriguez, the baseball great and ex-wife Cynthia Skirtis's youngest daughter, 18, is going to UNC Chapel Hill. Ella is officially a Tar Heel, posted A-Rod. There's a picture accompanying of them. Honor Warren and Jessica Albert are featured. My heart aches with pride, the actress wrote of her oldest daughter, 18, who is heading to her father Cash Warren's alma mater, Yale. A photo of Hendrix Hart, son of Kevin Hart. Hart and ex-wife Tori Hart's son, 18, is set to run track at the University of Tennessee. Proud of you, son, Hart posted. The sky is the limit. And next, Maddie Aldridge, the daughter of Jamie Lynn Spears, is pictured. Spears' daughter, 18, plans to study health sciences at the University of Southern Mississippi. I'm very excited to play softball, Aldridge says. Massive sparkler. Post Malone pops the question. Picture of Post Malone and Christy Lee accompany the article. Musician Post Malone proposed to fashion stylist Christy Lee with a ring that's quite a style statement. Ali Galgano, founder of fine jewelry house Serpentine Jewels, estimates the diamond dazzler weighs in at 15 to 20 carats and could be valued between $1 and $2.5 million. This one feels like a throwback to the great celebrity engagement rings of the 2000s, she said. The enormous center stone, the classic solitaire setting, and absolutely no attempt to be understated. It's unapologetically a big diamond engagement ring.
The Grammy nominee 31 and Lee first sparked dating rumors when they were spotted together in January 2025. 3 months later, the couple were spotted having dinner in Paris and kissing. Lee's friend Marina Hollier shared photos of the couple celebrating on August 19th, writing, "My best friend in the world just got engaged." Article by Lizzie Hyman. The Scoop, by the numbers. Adam Sandler turns 60. The Sandman celebrates his birthday on September 9th. How much Sandler earned last year, making him Hollywood's highest paid actor? $48 million. $10 was his pay per night doing stand-up at New York City's Comic Strip while studying acting at NYU. He co-starred with pal Drew Barrymore in 1998's The Wedding Singer, 2004's 50 First Dates, and 2014's Blended. A picture of he and Barrymore are shown. The global box office haul of his biggest hit, 2018's Hotel Transylvania 3, brought in $541.5 million. A picture of Adam Sandler and wife Jackie, who he's been married to for 23 years and has two daughters. People on Espanol. A picture of Maluma, who released his seventh studio album, Loco Ex Volver, this spring. Maluma on the joy of fatherhood and returning to his roots for his next tour. The Colombian singer, 32, is getting ready to welcome his second baby, a boy, with girlfriend Susana Gomez, 33, and planning his next world tour. Meanwhile, the star

feel more connected to life, to people, to my fans. I feel like my purpose is different. I really wanted to go back to my roots. This opportunity is to bring my culture, my home, my life around the world. It's going to be a pretty emotional tour. Are you working on any more new music? I'm having something big that is about to be out. It's a big collab. Daniela Avila is the author. A new chapter, a photograph of Rob Lowe, is featured. Rob Lowe is already picking out Grandpa nicknames. Just call him Papa Rob, or maybe not. He's not sure yet. But Lowe, 62, says he's already looking forward to becoming a grandpa after his son Matthew, 32, gets married this October. I'm going to be pressuring them for grandchildren, and I don't need to get ahead of myself, but I'm very focused on not being called Grandpa, he says, adding that he's testing out some on-brand names. While he waits for little ones, the actor is busier than ever, starring in a new campaign for accredited debt relief, writing a third book, and hosting The Floor, returning September 23rd on Fox, and his podcast, Literally, with Rob Lowe, now in its seventh year. I like to work, he says, and he's thrilled that when it comes to his projects, he can do both comedy and drama. I've been lucky. Not everybody gets to do that. By Jillian Telling. A photograph of Sandra Bullock. Sandra Bullock breaks her silence on the loss of partner Brian Randall. 3 years after her longtime love Brian Randall died of ALS at age 57, Sandra Bullock spoke about the loss publicly for the first time. Talking with Jason Bateman, Will Arnett, and Sean Hayes on the August 24th episode of their Smart Less podcast, the Practical Magic 2 star, 62, recalled the traumatic diagnosis and why the family kept it private. I wasn't allowed to speak about it, said Bullock of the request she honored from Randall, whom she began dating in 2015. The two co-parented her children, Lewis and Layla, plus Randall's daughter, Skylar, from a previous relationship. I started grieving Brian 4 years before he passed, Bullock said, adding that he was ill for half of their relationship. The illness itself, it doesn't scare me, but I had two young kids that were navigating it, especially a little girl who saw Randall as a father figure. Jazeen Bullock Prado, the actress's sister, was the only person who knew about the model-turned-photographer's diagnosis until Bullock confided in friends, including Bateman's wife, Amanda Anka. My person left a lot earlier than the body left, Bullock said. I don't think I ever dealt with that until after he passed. Article by Jack Smart and a picture of Randall with Bullock in 2018, who died in 2023 after a 3-year battle with ALS. On the Scoop, passages. 1944 to 2026, Shelley Fabre, star of Coach and the Donna Reed Show, dies at 82. A photograph of her is accompanying. Shelley Fabre, whose decade-spanning career included 3 movies with Elvis Presley and the sitcom Coach, died on August 22nd in Los Angeles at age 82, surrounded by her loved ones. Shelley was a source of love, strength, laughter, and comfort, her family said in a statement. She had a remarkable ability to make people feel welcomed, valued, and cared for. Fabre became a star on The Donna Reed Show at age 14 in 1958. After a brief musical career in 1962, she had a number one hit, Johnny Angel, and roles in movies like Elvis's Girl Happy. She enjoyed a resurgence in the 1989 to 1997 sitcom Coach, playing Craig T. Nelson's love interest. She is survived by her husband, MASH actor Mike Farrell, 87, and stepchildren. Calling it quits, Dakota Johnson and Role Model split a while ago. Dakota Johnson and Role Model have gone their separate ways. The Materialists actress, 36, and the Sally When the Wine Runs Out singer, 30, whose real name is Tucker Pillsbury, ended their relationship a while ago, a source says. The pair, who were first spotted dining together in 20,
25 of

December, collaborated on a track for his August 7th album, Chuck Timely and the Hourglass. In April, an insider said Johnson was taking things slow after her previous relationship with Coldplay frontman Chris Martin, 49. They were together on and off for 8 years and got engaged before splitting in June 2025. Johnson in 2025 and Role Model in March had dated since late last year, says a source a photograph accompanies. Passages, Olsen and Arnett. Babies, Marvel star Elizabeth Olsen, 37, and husband Robbie Arnett, 34, welcomed their first child together. Ginny and Georgia star Brianna Howie, 37, announced the birth of her second child on August 16th with her husband Matt Ziering, 41. They have a two-year-old daughter. Deaths, Bunny Levine, who appeared in Gilmore Girls and Law and Order, died on August 20th at her California home at age 97. ZZ Top drummer Frank Beard died on August 17th at his Texas home. He was 77. ESPN co-founder Bill Rasmussen died on August 18th at age 93 in his Florida home from the effects of Parkinson's disease. Leslie Paris, who appeared in The Manchurian Candidate, died in late 2025 at age 90. Her family confirmed the news on August 23rd. Health. Rocker Bret Michaels, 63, canceled his remaining 2026 shows as he recovers from kidney stone surgery. Smile. Photographs of dogs on surfboards accompany this article. Dogs hit the waves for 10th annual surfing competition in Pacifica, California. Rip and Rosie, a 5-year-old Labrador retriever who surfs with owner Steve Drotter up to 5 days a week, made a splash at this year's World Dog Surfing Championships, an annual event that raises money for local charities, on August 1st, competing alongside other athletic pups with assistance from their owners to catch the waves. Rip and Rosie took home the top prize of a month's supply of dog food. Rip and Rosie first showed interest in board during a trip to Maine where Drotter, 61, and his kids were paddleboarding. She jumped on and we were off, Drotter says. The rest is history. Rocket took home second place in the medium dog category. Rusty came third in the small dog category, but won in the dog-dog tandem competition with teammate Izza. And Moxie and Stella hit the waves side by side. Picks, the buzz on what to watch, read, and listen to this week. A photograph of Wile E. Coyote sitting in the back seat of a car driven by a gentleman with a female. Justice for Wile E. Coyote, Looney Tunes unleashed legal mayhem in this wildly clever comedy. Wile E. Coyote has been chasing the Roadrunner since 1949 and never, ever caught the speedy beep-beep bird. Instead, the gadgets the coyote puts up to use, rocket skates, catapults, backfire spectacularly, usually leaving Wile E. splattered all over the desert. So in this ingenious animation meets live-action comedy, the frustrated predator follows the American way and sues over the defective products, hoping to take Acme Corporation for all it's worth. He has top-notch human co-stars, all clearly having a blast. Will Forte as a sad sack lawyer, Lana Condor as his peppy intern, and John Cena as Acme's preening legal counsel. The puns, sight gags, and falling pianos come fast and furious. Expect ample laugh-out-loud moments, especially as a menagerie of Looney Tune characters turn up for cameos. The film's momentum is uneven, but the touching conclusion might just send an anvil of emotion plunging down on your head. The most innovative hybrid movie of its kind since Who Framed Roger Rabbit, Coyote vs. Acme, faced a 4-year battle to make it to the screen after initially being shelved by Warner Brothers for a tax deduction. Like its bedraggled hero, it never gave up, and the struggle was worth it. PG in theaters August 28th.
People Pop Playlist. Unrequited love inspired Sam Smith's 2014 hit Stay With Me, but their new album, Hazel Eyes, ponders finding peace and true partnership. My Guy. Like all good things, he caught me by surprise, and earnestly awestruck Smith sings of finally meeting Mr. Right on this simple but stirring ballad. Oh, Mother, Smith takes it to the church, celebrating maternal might on this electrifying gospel barn burner. Oh, beware the woman scorned, how hell hath no fury indeed. And the last constant companion, the soulful star, takes a delightfully twangy detour, evoking Johnny Cash in a blaze of glory while immortalizing their Ride or Die by Jeff Nelson. People Picks for Movies. The Whisper Man. When his 8-year-old son is abducted by a serial killer known as the Whisper Man, widower Tom Kennedy, Adam Scott, is forced to ask his estranged dad, played by Robert De Niro, a retired police detective who supposedly put said killer behind bars, for help, turning this crime thriller into a haunting tale about fatherhood. Though the story is full of intriguing, creepy twists, its abrupt pacing leaves the viewer craving a deeper dive and perhaps reaching for the source material, Alex North's 2019 novel of the same name. A picture of De Niro, Scott, and Michelle Monaghan, who play the lead detective on the case. The Last Sunrise. While facing health challenges, dancer Araya, played by Maya Rafico, spends the summer with her mom, played by Eva Longoria, in Mallorca. She soon meets a boy, on a nude beach, no less, and starts skipping her meds. This predictable romantic tale is filled with great eye candy, from its setting and costumes to its cast, but not much else. A photograph of Longoria and Rafico is shown. New season of Adults. Brimming with the best elements of Friends, camaraderie, cameos, and an agonizing will-they-won't-they romance, this Gen Z's comedy's second season has nonstop laughs and even more heart. Its stellar cast of New York City roommates, including Owen Thiel and Jack Inman, captures the peril and pleasure of young adulthood in all of its messy glory. Shown August 27th on Fox and Hulu. The Dog Stars. Ridley Scott's latest apocalyptic drama takes an intimate approach to life after a devastating pandemic, trading zombie mayhem for meditation on grief, loneliness, and what remains when the world as we know it is gone. Based on a novel by Peter Heller, the movie follows Hig, played by Jacob Elordi, and his dog Jasper, as they form an uneasy partnership with a fiercely pragmatic survivalist played by Josh Brolin. But when Hig meets Seema, played by Margaret Qualley, he is offered a glimpse of connection and perhaps a life beyond mere survival. Rated R in theaters August 28th. A picture of Paul Simon playing guitar. 40 years ago, Paul Simon took us to Graceland, filled with hits like You Can Call Me Al and Diamonds on the Soles of Her Shoes, and featuring collaborations with South African musicians. Graceland arrived on August 25th, 1986, and was hailed the rock album equivalent of a work of literature by the New York Times. The masterpiece sold more than 16 million copies and won Album of the Year at the Grammy. Ones to watch. Sterling Point's Amelia Hofferl. When series creator Megan Park called the German-born actress to share that she'd landed the role of Ramona in Sterling Point, Hofferl, 24, couldn't barely find the words for her excitement. It was not a conversation. It was really us screaming at each other like yelps of joy, she says. Before starring in the Prime Video coming-of-age hit with Ella Rubin and Keen Ruffalo, Hofferl appeared in The Hunger Games, The Ballad of Songbirds, and Snakes. A picture of her is beside the article. Book of the Week, The Maltese Version by Katie Simpson Smith. Literary fiction.
Leonie might be pregnant, and her boyfriend, Max, isn't answering her texts. He's in sun-baked Malta, hired by the enigmatic Anna to translate her poetry. Unnerved by the radio silence, Leonie dispatches her travel writer friend Rhoda to play amateur detective and track down Max. Cool characters populate this stunning literary mystery about the dance of desire and the art of translation. Smart, addictive, and fun. The best new books. Pregnancy and infidelity, a new kind of dementia, and sibling rivalry that escalates to revenge. A very special episode by Camille Acker, psychological fiction. Can nostalgia for Black 90s sitcoms help cure an ethnocentric type of dementia called Black Timers? That's a treatment facility's running theory and Acker's imaginative debut. The edgy satire of Such a Fun Age meets the dark dystopia of The School for Good Mothers. Crocodilopolis by John Manuel Arias, family fiction. Born in a Costa Rica political dynasty, the Oriamundo brothers have bright futures until a scandal exiles Seth to Washington, D.C., and he blames his brother, Osorio. Alternating between Seth's revenge plans and childhood memories, it reads like a thrilling telenovela. Greetings and new books. Hello, Limris. Gen Z-er Mika works in toxic Tokyo office and bemoans her unwanted virginity while harboring secret fantasies of comic violence against the patriarchy, a feminist roller coaster of love and revenge. Hello, Baby by Kim Yu Kwung. In this intimate, moving novel, six South Korean women befriend one another in a fertility clinic. Then one vanishes and returns with a baby she claims is hers, despite her friend's suspicions. And a People exclusive, Busy Phillips, I'm Grateful That I'm Alive. Photographs by Mayo Teo, an article by Eric Anderson. Photographs of the actress are included on the page. The actress opens up about discovering she had a brain tumor, the 5-hour surgery to have it removed, and why she considers herself to be the luckiest girl in the world. Busy Phillips had two questions for her neurosurgeon after she got the shocking news this past February that she needed an operation to remove a brain tumor. One, how soon could she get to work after she recovered? And two, could the doctor give her a brow lift at the same time he cut the mass from her frontal lobe? The actress's in-jest plastic surgery request was politely declined by Dr. John Golfinos of New York City, Langone. He laughed and he's told me no, Phillips 47 recalls. I was like, you should start to think about offering that. Maintaining a sense of humor has helped the plucky Cougar Town alum get through the health crisis, which she is now speaking about publicly for the first time. Sitting down with people, Phillips, a naturally engaging storyteller who displayed her gift in interviews ever since breaking out on NBC's cult hit Freaks and Geeks in 1999, recounts the frightening and frenzied experience of having a malignant brain tumor removed weeks before she was set to start filming her new CBS show, Cupertino. The agony of telling her daughters Birdie, 18, and Cricket, 13, about her condition, and the support of close friends like her former Dawson's Creek co-star, Michelle Williams, who helped her through her complicated recovery. I'm grateful that I'm alive, said Phillips, who called this period the weirdest 6 months of my life. Weird, but also serendipitous. After all, she nearly didn't get the Prenuvo scan that led to the discovery of the grade 2 oligodendroglioma, a rare, slow-growing tumor. Phillips had been interested in getting the scan, a full-body MRI that checks for more than 500 conditions, since she'd read about it on Instagram. I didn't know why I wanted to get this scan, except for the fact that I just did, says Phillips, who didn't present any obvious symptoms of having a tumor, such as seizures.
but when she asked her primary care doctor about getting a scan back in 2025, she said there was no need because she was young and healthy and the blood work from her annual physical was fine. So she floated the idea to her cousin's husband, Beverly Hills internist Dr. Justin Donlan, who told her knowledge is power when it comes to overall wellness. What he said really resonated with me, she remembers. Phillips, who lives in New York City, initially scheduled her scan for January, but a blizzard forced her to push the appointment to February 12th. It was an emotional and hectic time. Her friend and former Dawson's Creek co-star, James Vanderbeek, had died of colon cancer the day before, and the day after, she was due to take a meeting with Robert and Michelle King, the creators of Cupertino, for a potential role. What's more, she was also set to fly to Arizona, where she was raised in Scottsdale by parents Barbara, a real estate agent, and Joe, a consultant, to help out her oldest sister, Leanne, who was undergoing a medical procedure of her own. Talking with her ex-husband and close friend, filmmaker Mark Silverstein, she considered bailing. "Should I just cancel it?" Phillips remembers asking Silverstein, who invoked Vanderbeek. He's like, "Maybe it's the best thing you could do for your friend this morning. Go get that scan." Busy's condition explained. The mass removed from Busy Phillips' brain was an oligodendroglioma, a rare tumor defined by two genetic alterations that's found in just 1,100 to 1,300 people per year in the U.S., according to Dr. Alexandra Miller, Phillips' neuro-oncologist at New York City's Langone. It is considered malignant, but it has the best prognosis of all of the malignant gliomas, says Miller. It's sort of defined as a cancerous tumor based on the ability of the tumor to regrow over time, rather than it looks like very malignant under a microscope. To monitor regrowth, Phillips will get regular brain MRIs every 3 months for the first year, then will reassess after that, adds her neurosurgeon, Dr. John Golfinos. Because the tumor was caught early, a grade 2 on a scale of 2 to 4, Phillips does not need chemotherapy, radiation, or verasimid, a drug used to treat these low-grade IDH mutant tumors, according to Miller, who says she has such a good prognosis. The results of her scan showed cause for concern. Phillips had just finished meeting with Kings about Cupertino and was getting ready to head to a fashion show when Dorian told her the scan showed a lesion on her brain. Based on the shape, he was able to rule out glioblastoma, an aggressive cancer tumor with no cure. But he told Phillips she needed a follow-up MRI as soon as possible to get a closer look at what exactly the lesion was. True to her nature, Phillips managed to make light of the situation. "The texts to my ex-husband are comical. While I was on the phone with Dr. Donlan, I texted Mark, 'Oh my God, I have a brain tumor.' And he wrote back, 'Busy, what? What are you saying? What are you talking about?' I was like, 'It looks fine. It's probably benign. I don't know.' The next several days were a whirlwind. An MRI, a pre-planned trip to Las Vegas to film a guest spot on the Netflix series Bad Thoughts, and a call with Dr. Oren Davinsky, a neurologist at NYU Langone, who reviewed her MRI. 'This is a real tumor, and it's inside your brain, and Busy, it's got to come out.' Phillips recalls him saying, 'I was hyperventilating and trying to breathe.' Complicating matters she learned the same morning that she had been cast on Cupertino, which was set to start shooting in the spring. Hoping to keep the job, Phillips initially kept quiet about her condition to the Kings, but she did, however, have a hard talk with her daughters, whom she was protecting up until that point. Birdie, recalls Phillips, was kind of beside herself and really, really scared and overwhelmed with emotion, she says. I just kept saying to her, 'Birdie, you're just not in the movie where your mom dies your senior year of high school. That's just not the movie you're in, I promise you.' Cricket, on the other hand, was calmer. Her reaction when I told her was like, 'Okay, you're going to be fine.' And I was like, 'I'm going to be totally fine.' And she says, 'Okay.'" Davinsky introduced Phillips to his colleague, Dr. Golfinos,
who scheduled the surgery for March 2nd. Silverstein accompanied her to the hospital for the roughly five-hour procedure, during which a mass in her brain, which measured 2.6 centimeters, was removed and biopsied. Phillips's early detection before she had any symptoms was beneficial, Golfino's notes. If she had waited until she was having seizures, the tumor would have been two or three times the size. It might have been much harder to take the whole thing out. Phillips came through the surgery without incident. Within a day, she was living up to the nickname she earned in childhood, Busy, which had quickly replaced her given name, Elizabeth. I was walking around the hospital. A few of my nurses did say to me that patients like me worry them the most because it feels like you're not going to slow down enough, says Phillips. 2 days after the surgery, she was home recovering with a steady stream of well-wishers, including Dying for Sex actress Williams, who also arranged delicious food service. Though Phillips had some swelling in her forehead and more than 40 surgical staples, I wasn't in pain at all. With the surgery behind her, Phillips was free to start her dream job on Cupertino, playing Natalia Butella, the wealthy and flamboyant financial backer of a Silicon Valley law firm that represents the struggling Davids in a town full of Goliaths. By then, Philip had confided in the Kings about her condition. They were wonderful, she says. But not long into filming the series in April, Phillips faced a frightening setback when she went to get Botox from her dermatologist, who saw the incision site from the surgery. She's like, "That doesn't look right. I'm not going to touch it. Can I take a picture of it, and will you send it to your surgeons right now?" And I did, and they immediately were like, "That doesn't look good." Another day, another doctor. Philip saw a wound care specialist who put her on antibiotics, but ultimately she wound up back in the hospital. Phillips had contracted staphylococcus in her incision and needed debridement surgery to clear the infection and remove one of the tiny titanium tacks put in her skull during the initial surgery to hold the bone in place. "Fortunately, we got to it early, so it wasn't a deep infection," says Goldofino, who was present for the April 27th procedure. Phillips, however, didn't feel so fortunate at that moment. "The second surgery really threw me. I just felt like I was back to square one, and I was really, really upset." Still, as she had after the initial surgery, Phillips soon bounced right back, says Golfinos. She really was indomitable. While some might consider what she went through to be a nightmare, Phillips is thankful for the scan that caught the tumor early, for her dermatologist who spotted the staph infection, and for everything else that went her way. "What am I, the luckiest girl in the world?" she asks. Phillips was lucky, perhaps, but also vigilant about her health, which she will continue to be going forward. And while she doesn't need chemotherapy or radiation, Phillips will get regular scans to monitor for a potential recurrence. But Goldfino notes she really has a great chance that this may not recur. Looking back, Philip wonders if some of the extreme emotional reactions she'd been experiencing over the past couple of years, including crying until she vomited and sending inflammatory texts when she was angry, were a result of the tumor pressing on her frontal lobe and not perimenopause as she had assumed. "I remember saying something to Golfino's about that. He's like, 'Well, we don't really know,'" said Phillips. But Williams had also pointed out something during the whole ordeal. She said, "Busy, you have been saying for the past 2 years, my brain feels broken." And she was right. "I have. I've been saying this for the last few years. I wasn't consciously aware that anything was really wrong, but there was something that was misfiring, like I could not get a handle on it. And now, post-surgery, my brain does not feel broken anymore." She hopes her experience can be a lesson to other people, especially women, to listen to their instincts. We are frequently told by doctors that there is nothing to worry about when you kind of know that there's something to worry about, she says. "There's nothing to be afraid of in having information. It's only empowering." Inside the investigation, Hayden Panettiere's final days. As officials continue to determine the cause of the actress's death at 36, new details have emerged about her recent struggles. By Brianne Tracy. A picture of Hayden
accompanies the article, Living Boldly. I truly don't regret even the ugliest things that have happened in my life, Panettiere told People magazine in 2024. The knowledge you gain from falling on your face can be so important and so beautiful. When Hayden Panettiere died unexpectedly in South Carolina on August 16th at age 36, fans and loved ones were left grappling with one question: what happened? While the actress had long faced demons, including alcohol and drug addiction, publicly, she appeared to be entering a new chapter in recent months, rediscovering her confidence, and promoted her memoir, This Is Me, A Reckoning. She was so excited to tell her story, says actress Catalina Sandino Marino, Panettiere's friend and co-star in the 2016 drama Custody, and then suddenly this happens. Panettiere's death was confirmed in a statement by her father, Alan Lee, who remembered his daughter as an incredible light and force of nature. While an official cause of death has yet to be determined, first responders could be heard in dispatch audio from the scene discussing a possible overdose and cardiac arrest. According to a police report, Panettiere had been in South Carolina with her on-and-off boyfriend of 8 years, Brian Hickerson, and his brother, Zach Hickerson. Zach told TMZ that he went to the Airbnb where Brian, 37, and Panettiere were staying after he did not hear back from them about their lunch plan. He said his loud knocking woke Brian from a nap, and when the brothers went to wake Panettiere, they realized she was unconscious. Zach said he called 911 while Brian gave Panettiere Narcan, a medicine designed to rapidly reverse the effects of an opioid emergency. When police arrived shortly after 1:50 p.m., Brian showed them a bag of medication Panettiere was taking, per the report. While it's unclear what was in the bag, a source confirms that the Drug Enforcement Administration has joined the ongoing investigation. In the report, the responding officer noted that while Zach was very emotional, Brian was not until Panettiere was declared dead. Police do not suspect foul play. In an interview with NBC News, Panettiere's mom, Leslie Vogel, with whom the actress had a turbulent relationship, said she and Alan had been trying to get Brian out of their daughter's life for quite some time. Vogel told ABC News that she and Panettiere stopped speaking a year ago when her daughter said she was going back to Brian despite knowing that he was toxic. She explained, "I lost it. I could not believe that he had been successful in reeling her back in." In a statement, Brian's lawyer did not address specifics but said Hayden's death remains under investigation, and it is important to allow that investigation to proceed. For a long time, Hayden and Brian's relationship had worried those around her. In 2019, Brian was charged with domestic violence against her. He pleaded not guilty, and the charges were later dropped. Then, in July 2020, he was arrested on 8 domestic violence and assault charges. Brian pleaded no contest to 2 felony counts of injuring a partner. The rest of the charges were dismissed. Served 13 days in jail in 2021. Panettiere said in a statement at the time of his arrest that she was prepared to do my part to make sure this man never hurts anyone again. Despite their history, Panettiere went back to Brian, and in March 2022, they were involved in a fight outside a Los Angeles bar. "It was not my best behavior. It was not anyone's best behavior," she told People later that year. Of their relationship, one insider says Panettiere would do better when Brian wasn't around, and people close to her could see that. But when she was struggling and feeling alone, she'd gravitate back to him. A Hayden source says that Brian could be very controlling, and their fights were explosive. Growing up in the spotlight brought Hayden success, but also steep challenges. Raised in Palisades, New York, by Alan, a captain in the New York Fire Department, and Vogel, a former actress, Hayden began acting in commercials before her first birthday and joined One Life to Live when she was 4 years old. "She was the most brilliant child actor I've ever seen," Hayden's Guiding Light co-star Beth Chamberlain wrote in a tribute. Hayden broke out in Remember the Titans at 10 and later starred in teen movies like 2005's Ice Princess and 2006's Bring It On, All or Nothing. Roles on hit TV shows Heroes and Nashville soon followed,
and as her star rose, she struggled with an identity crisis. At 17, I started seeing her go downhill, Vogel told ABC News. Their relationship became challenging. Everything was business, Hayden told podcaster Jay Shetty in May. I became the confidant and the assistant and the therapist and the shoulder to cry on and everything but her child. Hayden said that when she was on Heroes from 2006 to 2010, someone from her team began offering her pills for events. She also started spending time with an older Hollywood crowd and going out to the clubs, drinking and taking recreational drugs. It was way too much for a kid, she said in 2022. But when other people around you are doing it, you try it too. At 24 in 2014, Panettiere became pregnant by her then-fiancé, Ukrainian boxer Vladimir Klitschko, and stopped drinking. Their daughter Kaya's birth was traumatic for Panettiere, who underwent surgery and 7 blood transfusions. She developed severe postpartum depression. No one spoke to me about postpartum, so I just thought there was something wrong with me, she told People in 2024. She turned to drinking to cope, and her relationship with Klitschko suffered. They ended their engagement in 2018. He didn't want to be around me, she said. I didn't want to be around me. It was a cycle of self-destruction. While in the depths of her addiction, Panettiere made this painful decision to give Klitschko full parental custody of their then 3-year-old Kaya and allow him to raise her in Europe. It was the hardest thing I ever had to do, but I wanted to be a good mom, she said in 2022, and sometimes that means letting go. Panettiere kept close to Kaya through FaceTime and visits abroad. You could feel that she would be missing her child, but underneath all that pain, she knew that decision was the right thing to do, says Sandino Moreno. She was very present in her life. The source close to Hayden adds that she would well up with tears when she talked about how much she loved and missed her daughter. In his tribute, Klitschko made a promise to Kaya that he would always speak of her mother with respect and make sure she remembers the person she was. In 2020, after she pressed charges against Brian, Panettiere entered rehab for 8 months. Upon leaving treatment, Panettiere seemed to be on the upswing as she dipped her toes back into acting. But then, just weeks before the Scream 6 premiere in 2023, her brother Jensen died from an undiagnosed enlarged heart condition at 28 years old. When I lost him, I felt like I lost half of my soul, Panettiere said. While struggling with the loss, she developed agoraphobia and gained 40 pounds. But with the help of trainer Marnie Alton, she said she started feeling like herself again. She kept fighting for her body because she felt like, if I can get my strength back, I can get myself back. While she was making her final film, however, people around her noticed signs that she was struggling again. After her death, director Grift First said on Instagram, it was pretty clear that something was up, and on the set of 2025's A Breed Apart, Hayden was incredibly sweet and gracious and excited to work, but she was not okay. That wraps it up for the reading of People magazine for today. Your reader has been Sherry Stewart.

0: Hey, Dad, your prescription will be ready in just a minute. Hey, Dad, your laundry will be ready in just a minute. Dad, your lunch will be ready in just a minute.
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6: Thanks for having me.
5: Dr. Brewer, we are so pleased to be able to talk to you today about mental health issues because it just seems like over the last several years, mental health has just gotten more challenging for everybody, for patients, for providers. And in particular, I'm thinking about what happens when there's a tragedy. And what do I mean by that? Well, you know, somebody gets a gun and shoots a lot of people, or people are out on the street and they're homeless and the city says, you know, you got to go. And everybody says, well, it's a mental health problem, but they just aren't willing to spend the money for training to have adequate numbers of healthcare providers, psychologists, social workers, psychiatrists, and as a result, they're just not enough, and we don't have the facilities, and so people are struggling, and now everybody says, "Oh, we've got the solution. It's artificial intelligence." So help us better understand where we are in mental health today.
6: Well, there's a lot to unpack there. So, and first off, thank you for bringing this to everybody's attention. This is really important. You know, the mental health crisis hasn't suddenly, evolved. It's, or I should say, it's been evolving over time. And I think people are getting more and more familiar with it and more comfortable with calling it a crisis because it is. So there are a number of different ways that we can approach it. One is training, as you've already highlighted. It's hard to scale people. So even if we could provide the best training, you know, at the snap of our fingers, there are also a number of hurdles there with providing treatment to people. For example, cognitive behavioral therapy, which is, you know, primarily the gold standard in the U.S., tends to cost about $100 to $250 per session. And even with insurance, it can be pretty expensive for people out of pocket. You know, it can cost close to $200 a month, even with their co-pays, et cetera.
4: Even with insurance, but
6: yes,
4: we don't always have providers taking insurance.
6: Yes. And a lot of people are more and more less likely, or I should say they are less likely to take insurance because there are a lot of hassles with the insurance companies and getting paid for your services.
5: Well, let's pause right there for a moment, mm-hmm. because what that means in reality is that unless you have the resources, the financial resources to pay a therapist for, you know, 50 minutes or an hour time, you are kind of out of luck, because a lot of the therapists are saying, well, we're just not going to take the hassle of therapy and insurance and all of the stuff that goes with it. We want cash on the barrel hit.
6: Yeah.
5: And if you don't have it, sorry, we aren't going to see you.
6: Right. And they can say that because the wait lists for therapy tend to be, ready for this, 3 to 6 months.
4: Oh, my goodness.
6: So the therapists are pretty booked, even only taking cash.
4: So if you were in a mental health emergency, 6 months is not a reasonable emergency response time.
6: Yeah, even if it's not an emergency.
4: Yeah.
6: Who wants to wait 6 months
4: exactly.
6: to get help?
4: Yeah.
6: Yeah. So that's an emergency in terms of thinking through all of this, the cost, the number of people that are trained. And I would say on top of this, there's a lot of inertia in terms of training. And so, you know, there's been a lot of progress in terms of how we understand mental health and how we understand, for example, you know, my lab studies anxiety, right? There's been a lot of progress that's happened over even the last decade, over the last 5 years, that doesn't get into training. You know, think of all the people that have been trained over the last several decades who don't know the current neuroscience because they are booked full with patients, you know, doing their thing. So, you know, just adding, I think we get the picture here of why this can be challenging, to put it nicely, and problematic, to put it more pragmatically.
5: Well, you can understand why people would say artificial intelligence will be the savior for mental health. I mean, just imagine a teenager who's feeling really anxious, perhaps even suicidal. It's Saturday night. It's 2:30 in the morning, actually. And there's no way they can get to a mental health clinic. And even if they did, there'd probably be a long wait. And so if they could just go to their computer and mm-hmm. turn on, you know, some bot, and you'll have to explain what a bot is, and have a conversation with a very understanding AI entity, that might be a lot better than contemplating suicide.
6: Yeah, absolutely. And so I think theoretically the promise is there, where AI, or think of these conversational agents, which basically is a fancy term for a, you know, something that provides very human-like language in a conversational way where it's hard to tell if it's not a human, where these, you could scale this, right? Because the, if you just take these things out of the box, for example, ChatGPT, Gemini, Claude, all these chatbots, they are by definition scalable, you know, as long as you have a phone or a computer and, you know, their monthly fee, you can access these things. On top of this, young people in particular have grown up as tech natives, or, you know, digital natives, where they're very, very comfortable with technology, to the point where a lot of people report being more comfortable texting or interacting asynchronously or with technology than they do talking face to face with people, especially adults.
5: What's asynchronously? Yeah. What does that mean?
6: A text chain means asynchronously, where, you know, you text somebody and then you have to wait for their answer. And so it's not synced up as, for example, our conversation right now is synchronous. We are having a live conversation.
4: Right. But if we were to text you, we might have to wait a few hours until you were ready, or maybe a few days. I have some people I text. I don't expect a response for a day or two.
5: But yes. With artificial intelligence, I'm assuming, you could get an answer back within 30 seconds to a minute or two.
6: Yes, the bots are waiting. standing by. As they used to say, operators are standing by. Yes, these bots are standing by where they can respond very quickly. And like you pointed out earlier, 24/7, they're always available as long as you've got, a battery juiced up in your phone.
4: Dr. Brewer, I was surprised to read that one of the main things that people are doing with these chatbots is actually therapy. Mm-hmm. I thought that was pretty astonishing. Is it true?
6: That's been a surprising finding for a number of people. There was a Harvard Business Review study that came out in April of 2025 where they looked at trends over several years. In 2024, it was the second most commonly reported use of these conversational agents. In 2025, it bumped up to number one, whether it was companionship or therapy or coaching.
4: So your lab has been studying these interactions, and we'd like to know what you have learned. Obviously, we've laid out some of the reasons why it might be very compelling.
6: Yes. Yeah. So you could think theoretically that having a conversational agent where it's indistinguishable between a person and a bot, where the bots could be very, very helpful. It might be helpful to talk for a second just about how these evolved and how they've been trained, because it also highlights some of the oopsies that have happened over the last couple of years. So I don't know if folks even remember the pre-ChatGPT-4 era, which, happened for years, where people were trying to train these are called large language models, meaning that these, they're conversational. So they're trained to interact in a conversational way as compared to doing some coding or something else. And for years, what they found was that the tech industry found that they could use a process called reinforcement learning to train these things to basically predict the next character in a word or a sentence. And for many people now, they're familiar with this, with basically the autocomplete function. If they have it turned on in their standard, Microsoft or whatever email they use, you can turn on a feature that, it'll kind of suggest finishing a word for you so you don't have to type the whole word.
4: Right.
6: It'll give you a phrase.
4: So autocorrect, which may often be auto make a mistake.
5: Yes, and it can drive you yes. totally crazy. We're going to take a short break, Dr. Brewer, but when we come back, we're going to find out how that led to ultimately what we have today, artificial intelligence serving as therapists.
4: You're listening to Dr. Judd Brewer, professor of behavioral and social sciences in the Brown School of Public Health, and professor of psychiatry and human behavior in the Brown School of Medicine. He's director of research and innovation at the Mindfulness Center at Brown University.
5: After the break, we'll find out how chatbots pose as therapists and what the downsides may be.
4: Could chatbots contribute to users becoming delusional?
5: Do people experience their interaction with a chatbot as a relationship?
4: Having a chatbot acting as yes man is not how therapy is supposed to work.
5: We'll find out why Dr. Brewer suggests anxiety might be a habit. He's helped people change their habits. Could this approach help ease anxiety?
4: You're listening to The People's Pharmacy with Joe and Terry Graydon. 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
5: 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Nearly half of adults report regular sleep issues.
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4: Welcome back to The People's Pharmacy. I'm Terry Graydon.
5: And I'm Joe Graydon. How would you feel about interacting with a chatbot instead of a human therapist? Would it feel like a meaningful relationship?
4: There are advantages to having access to therapy at any hour of the day or night. But there may also be some important downsides to having artificial intelligence provide feedback.
5: We're talking with Dr. Judd Brewer, an addiction psychiatrist and neuroscientist. Dr. Brewer is a professor in the School of Public Health and Medical School at Brown University. His 2016 TED Talk, A Simple Way to Break a Bad Habit, has been viewed more than 20 million times. Dr. Brewer's books include The Craving Mind, The Hunger Habit, Why We Eat When We're Not Hungry, and How to Stop.
4: Dr. Brewer, we've been talking about how we got to the point where artificial intelligence bots could actually pose as therapists. And perhaps you'll tell us a bit more about how they could serve as therapists and what the downsides are.
6: Yes. So let's get to that quickly. We were just talking about how these were first trained as these, you know, they're trying to develop these conversational agents, and they got to the autocomplete mode. And then they started adding in what turned out to be a revolutionary, but also a very harrowing discovery, which was that if they used humans in the loop of this reinforcement learning process, they call it RLHF, reinforcement learning with human feedback, where humans were rating the bot's responses, they turbocharged the process to the point where these things almost seemed lifelike. It was like they blew past the Turing test, which was this test put forward, I think, back in the 1950s of, you know, can you fool someone into thinking that a non-human is a human? To the point where people aren't even talking about it, you know, because they're like, yeah, we've got more important things to do. Now, the problem here is that humans are inherently subject to flattery. And so even in very subtle ways, these bots, not knowing anything, because these are all they're doing is predicting the next character, they could produce a response that humans liked better. And it turns out that liking something better could be subtle flattery. And how that plays out in real life is that now it has been baked into the system. This process that's termed sycophancy, basically meaning that you're kissing someone's butt. And people see this if they use any of these bots where it says, you know, you say a response and then they'll start with some superlative like great answer or, you know, that's really interesting or something like that, where it's not overt flattery, but it's like it's there because it's engaging and people like it. Now, that's not going away anytime soon because it was really baked into the system. And it's also a great business model because the more you subtly flatter someone,

0: as friends, they've become very attached to them, and then have committed suicide, where the bots will say, come join me, or some, you know, some flavor of, you know, I'm the only thing that's real, which ironically, they're not real at all.
1: And of course, a teenager who has a lot less life experience than someone my age or even your age, they may not have the ability to really exercise that discretion, that discernment.
0: Yes. Well, teenage brains are undergoing these huge processes of pruning and neuroplasticity, where they're learning. You know, this is adolescence is not, you know, it's not called maturity. It's called adolescence,
1: exactly.
0: Where they're learning. And so there's this huge process of trial and error of trying to figure out who they are. And there's a huge amount of angst that comes with teenage years. I certainly remember it. I don't know anybody that doesn't remember it, that didn't stick their head in the sand when they were a teenager. And so you add in all of this, you know, I'm trying to figure out who I am as a person. And then something comes along and says, I will help you figure that out. And in fact, I'll be with you 100% of the way. I always listen. I don't talk back. I do all the perfect things that an ideal, one might imagine an ideal relationship to be. We can talk about how this is actually this is not ideal at all for a therapist relationship, but just starting with a friendship, we can see why teenagers could get sucked into this pretty easily. And it's not just teenagers, you know, it's not just because they have adolescent brains. A lot of adults get sucked in as well.
2: Well, I'd like to interject right there that worries me a lot, because having a professional yes man in the form of a AI bot telling you how wonderful you are and how much they like you and how wonderful your thinking is and all the good responses you're offering, that is not the way therapy is supposed to work. You're supposed to be challenged by a therapist, and you're supposed to think, and you're supposed to question your behavior. Whereas if the artificial intelligence bot is just rewarding you and patting you on the back and telling you how wonderful you are, how are you going to make progress?
0: Exactly. I think you've hit the nail on the head, which is you're not. And in fact, it could keep people stuck in and even inflate the problematic aspects of their egos in the process.
2: But it's so tempting. I mean, if I'm an insurance company, I'm thinking,
0: oh, yeah.
2: Wow, this is great. I you know, it gets this particular client off my back about having to extend my coverage for another 6 months of therapy. It's affordable and people like it. I'm guessing that a lot of people who use an AI bot for therapy, it makes them feel good.
0: Absolutely. Yes. And they don't know any of these problematic things that I see both as a clinician myself, but also in the research that we're doing.
1: Can you tell us a bit about that research, please?
0: Yes. So this started with us, you know, we've been studying anxiety for over a decade now, and had really uncovered something that a psychologist Thomas Borkovic had suggested back in the 1980s, which is that anxiety can be driven like a habit. And we developed some digital therapeutics and tested to see if we could approach anxiety as a habit, you know, through randomized controlled trials, and got really good results. We got like a 67% reduction in anxiety scores in people with generalized anxiety disorder, as compared to 14% in people that were getting their usual care, whether it was medications or therapy or both. And so we started asking, you know, the only way to understand these generative AI systems is to do them. So we started testing, you know, what would it look like to create a bot? And we quickly learned that, you know, just looking at the out-of-the-box bots and conversational agents, that guardrails are needed, or there's a critical need for guardrails, where if you don't have a human in the loop monitoring the systems, they can be driving people off these sycophancy cliffs, where they're just, you know, they're just spending hours and hours and hours telling them how great they are, or keeping whatever the process is that they're struggling with going.

0: Dr. Brewer, I wonder if you could explain what you mean by a guardrail. What would that look like?
1: This is where in our lab and others do this differently or similarly, where we, you know, as we develop these programs, we have humans, myself and my, I've got a postdoctoral fellow who we read through the conversations to make sure that the programming is working as it should. And also, if somebody is struggling, that we can get them the support that they need with these out-of-the-box agents, that tends not to be the case.
0: Thank you.
1: Mm-hmm. And I'll also add, we're also building, and I think people are building these systems, so it might take some time to do this, but we can actually build conversational agents that monitor conversations. So imagine when a program like this goes, you know, gets up to scale, you can't have humans monitoring every single turn of a conversation, but we can have conversational agents who are specifically trained on specific guidelines, because there are really good guidelines for monitoring for safety. They do a very good job of following instructions if mm-hmm. the instructions are clear and short, and you're not just trying to train them on the entirety of the internet.
2: Dr. Brewer, I'm curious about the idea of training artificial intelligence bots away from the feel-good process. You know, oh, you're such a wonderful person and you're making such good progress, and oh boy, you know, everything is fine and dandy and the person's feeling really good about themselves. Is it possible that the next step when it comes to AI would actually be capable of asking tough questions or taking a person down a road that might be a little rockier than the way it's working right now in order to make things better in the long run?
1: I think that is a real possibility. So the capability is there. The how to actually put that into practice is a much larger question. What we've been seeing in the industry right now is that, you know, there's a lot of training around, you know, some people might have access to therapist data sets. They might have manuals, you know, and of course there are Reddit threads for better or for worse. And so the training there, you know, if you give it the, you know, here's what cognitive behavioral therapy should be, you know, it can generally follow those rules, but that doesn't encompass the nuance that comes with challenge, you know, challenging somebody, developing a therapeutic relationship, challenging them when necessary, supporting them when needed, and things like that. And so we've been taking a slightly different approach, but to answer your question, I think that's possible. I think that's going to take a lot of work. And in a while, that's going to be a while before we see something that is that nuanced, because it's, you know, this is where humans are making decisions in real time all the time. And they're not always making the best decision. They're also checking in to make sure that they are in line and attuned in the conversation.
2: You know, I remember 20, 30, almost 40 years ago going to a conference at Harvard in which they were talking about the possibility of human-computer interaction when people first come to the hospital, to their intake process. And my friend Dr. Tom Ferguson, who was sort of at the cutting edge of this research, said, well, you know, it turns out, especially, again, back to teenagers, but just about anyone, is much more comfortable responding to a computer about sexual issues. That's something that people have a hard time talking about with a nurse or even a doctor. And so sometimes they're more comfortable opening up to a computer. And I thought, wow, that's so bizarre, because I know a lot of our listeners are going, oh, this idea of AI bots and therapy with a machine, that's crazy. But are there situations where people, and maybe especially teenagers, are better able to interact with artificial intelligence than they are with a person?
1: I think done intelligently, I think yes, I think there are situations. And that's one thing you know, we were surprised when we started doing this research that we learned pretty quickly that right now it's challenging to just, you know, take something like cognitive behavioral therapy and just repurpose it as a bot. And one thing I didn't mention, even with therapy and the best therapy out there, when you look at the studies, there was a meta-analysis that came out just a couple of years ago showing that, you know, 5 out of 8 psychotherapies that were studied were no better than not going to therapy. And of the 3 that actually showed an effect, you know, cognitive behavioral therapy was at the top, and only about 50% of people show significant reduction in symptoms. So, you know, I think to your question, we can start asking, you know, is taking something that works pretty well, you know, 50% of the time for some people, and just putting that into a bot and trying to get the bot to do the same thing. I might even challenge that question and say, well, is this an opportunity to really step back and ask, how can we now bring together what we know as psychotherapy and what we know from neuroscience to actually reimagine the whole approach? For example, the whole approach to how we approach anxiety. That's one thing that we've been doing. And here we can start to ask, where do humans do really well and where do the bots do really well? And one thing we discovered pretty quickly, and I say this, I love to be wrong. I learned so much from it. When we started saying, okay, what does a bot look like and can it deliver therapy? And the answer was not very well. What we learned was that people don't believe bots in terms of giving them educational experiences. So what people want is an expert that they can trust who maybe has done the research or has been in, you know, been a clinician for 40 years or something like that to actually be teaching them something. And so we've played with how to do a hybrid where a person like me, you know, who happens to be a psychiatrist and a neuroscientist, can provide very short, you know, video and podcast style lessons. And then we follow that up with a bot. And we used to think of the bot like a teaching assistant. We now think of it as a learning assistant, where it's really alongside someone, where there's no hierarchy. And one thing we've learned there is that they are willing to challenge the bot and say, I don't believe you. And then the bot can follow up and say, well, here's the direct quote and here's the, you know, here's the piece from the lesson, where they might not challenge the expert or the professor or the, you know, the august, you know, psychotherapist with their bow tie or something like that. And so we're learning a lot about where there might be a really nice synergy, where there's a, you know, a companionship where we bring humans and the bots along together. And the nice thing there is that that is something that you can start to think about how that would look to scale, because you can have these psychoeducational lessons where people can access them at any time that they want to. You know, they don't have to be at their best to come to my office on this certain day, and I have to be at my best. You know, ideally, I'm at my best every time I'm with a patient.
2: Well, I'll tell you what,
1: if I'm honest.
2: You are your best with our listeners. We are going to take a short break. When we come back, we're going to talk about anxiety in particular, because that is your area of expertise.
0: 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He is Professor of Behavioral and Social Sciences in the Brown School of Public Health and Professor of Psychiatry and Human Behavior in the Brown School of Medicine. His books include The Craving Mind, Unwinding Anxiety, and his latest, The Hunger Habit.
2: After the break, we'll learn more about anxiety. Anti-anxiety medications can make us feel better, but are they allowing us to overlook the root of the problem?
0: How does that compare to using AI for support?
2: What does it mean to treat anxiety like a habit?
0: We'll hear about some triggers for anxiety and the best way to respond.
2: If you want to change a habit, you need a better reward. 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
0: Welcome back to The People's Pharmacy. I'm Terry Graydon.
2: And I'm Joe Graydon. 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
0: Today, we're talking about how people deal with difficult conditions like anxiety. Can you do psychotherapy with a chatbot on your phone? Would you need medications? How well do these approaches compare?
2: Anti-anxiety medications like Xanax, also known as alprazolam, remain very popular. They can take the edge off, but how well do they work to help people address the reasons they're feeling distressed?
0: Our guest is Dr. Judd Brewer, an addiction psychiatrist and neuroscientist. He's a professor in the School of Public Health and Medical School at Brown University. Dr. Brewer's 2016 TED Talk, A Simple Way to Break a Bad Habit, has been viewed more than 20 million times. His books include The Craving Mind, Unwinding Anxiety, New Science Shows How to Break the Cycles of Worry and Fear to Heal Your Mind, and his latest, The Hunger Habit, Why We Eat When We're Not Hungry and How to Stop.
2: Dr. Brewer, I'd like to switch gears a little bit and now talk about anxiety, because we've all experienced anxiety in one form or another. You know, we don't do as well as we'd like on a test, or we don't perhaps live up to expectations that somebody has for us. Maybe we don't do as good a job on a particular project. And all of that leads to anxiety. Sometimes it's mild. Sometimes it's so bad that we can't even get out of our house. But here's my question. Psychiatrists such as yourself have been prescribing anti-anxiety agents for decades. I mean, Valium comes to mind, diazepam and Librium and Xanax. I mean, there's just so many of them. And we think of them as, oh, they're going to take the edge off. Well, it seems to me that that's just a little bit like our criticism of artificial intelligence, because it's kind of making us feel better, just like the drugs are making us feel better, but they're not necessarily getting to the core of the problem. Your thoughts?
1: Yes. So little known fact, the Sacklers actually cut their teeth on benzodiazepines before moving on to opioids.
0: Oh, my.
1: Back in the 50s. Yes, there's a great book There's a great book about this. And the idea is, and, you know, the benzos are so powerful the Rolling Stones wrote the song Mother's Little Helper about them, you know, because everybody was addicted to benzos, you know, for taking the edge off, so to speak. And so as you're highlighting, this is the critical problem with benzos, and they're not recommended for long-term treatment of anxiety. They can be prescribed at certain times for short-term treatment, but the idea is if you feel anxious and you take a benzo, then you feel better. You know, it's like feeling anxious and drinking alcohol. They actually work on the same receptors. So it's not surprising that benzos work pretty well. The problem is that they don't solve the problem and they create problems of their own, such as addiction and dependence. So not a long-term solution. If you look at the other longer-term solutions like the selective serotonin reuptake inhibitors, the number needed to treat there is 5.2, which is much better than many other medications, if you look at cholesterol medications and things like that. But as a psychiatrist, you know, one in five people makes me anxious because I don't know which of my next five patients that I treat are going to, you know, win that genetic lottery to benefit from that medication. And I also, importantly, don't know what to do with the other four. So that forced me to go back and start looking to see, you know, how can we do better? And we found this two-page paper from the 1980s by Thomas Gorkovic suggesting that anxiety can be driven like a habit. And long story short, that was a big eye-opener for me because my lab had been studying habit change for a long time. We had some methodologies that worked pretty well. We never thought to apply them to anxiety. So we started applying them. We did some randomized controlled trials, several of them. In one of them, in people with generalized anxiety disorder, we got a 67% reduction in anxiety compared to the 14% of people who were on usual clinical care, which is, you know, about one in five. So it's surprising, maybe not surprising, but it's good to know that when you actually get at the mechanism, you can do much better than one in five.
0: So, Dr. Brewer, what does that mean to treat anxiety like a habit? How do you approach that?
1: We think so. Any habit is formed with three necessary and somewhat sufficient elements: a trigger, a behavior, and a result. Let's use the benzo example from previously. If we feel anxious, that feeling of anxiety can drive the mental behavior of worrying. So, if we treat it at that place where we are worrying and you take a benzo and you stop worrying, you're going to get some short-term relief from that anxiety.
2: Sure.
1: What people have shown over the decades is that anxiety is rewarding into itself. That feeling of worrying gives people a feeling of control. And, you know, I think of it as, well, it feels better to be doing something than doing nothing, even if the worrying is feeding back and driving more anxiety. So people get in the habit of worrying, and that worry drives more anxiety. So then they get in this anxiety, worry, anxiety spiral, which is really challenging to break free from until people realize that, oh, this is a habit, right?
2: Right. Can you go back and tell us, like, what would be some triggers? Because that's the first step, the triggers to the anxiety, and then how you do it differently, how you intervene.
1: Yeah, you're touching on the critical element that people struggle with, which is there can be things that trigger anxiety, but more often than not, anxiety is the trigger itself. My patients wake up in the morning and they just feel anxious out of the blue. Somebody's walking down the street. There might be something that triggers their anxiety. Sure, that can often happen. And it doesn't have to have a specific trigger. Anxiety is just something that pops up. It's a feeling. There can be a thought, a worry thought that pops up that drives more worry behavior. But all of those just become internally self-perpetuating.
2: So how do you break the habit?
1: Well, here is where we use that same reinforcement learning process to help people step out of it. And what we do is help people recognize that this is a habit. You know, we have a three-step process. That's the first step, is just recognizing, oh, I'm worrying again. The second step is to ask this very paradoxical question, which is, what am I getting from worrying? And what that does is really gets into somebody's, you know, learning process where they're seeing how rewarding or unrewarding the worrying is. And they find pretty quickly that worrying doesn't get them anything. Then we help them you know, well, I would say with that step, it helps people become less excited to worry in the future because they see that it's not very rewarding. And then we help them find what I call the bigger, better offer, where they learn to bring in curiosity and kindness, which can help them, you know, shift from that, oh no, to, oh, and they can learn to be with their feelings of anxiety instead of having to do something like worrying.
0: Well, I was thinking as you were talking about the, you know, what do they get out of worrying? What is the reward? I was thinking about our previous conversations with you in which you've said, if you want to change a habit, you have to shift to something that gives you a juicier, more delicious reward, as it were. And so what sorts of things do people come up with that outperform the reward of worrying, which to me seems very unrewarding?
1: Yes. So you're highlighting something important here, which is when people see it clearly, they find very quickly that worry isn't very rewarding. So it doesn't take much to outcompete something that already doesn't feel good. Some people are pretty attached to their worry, where they feel like it's helped them, you know, perform well or do things in the past, but that's really just correlation rather than causation. There's pretty good research showing that worrying and anxiety make performance worse. So here they have to become disenchanted with it. And then we can learn to lean into what I think of as a superpower, which is curiosity. And so when we feel anxious, we might worry, which doesn't feel good. When we feel anxious, we might flip that and get curious and go, you know, flip that, oh no, worrying to, oh, what does this feel like in my body? And this does two things. It helps us learn to be with these sensations because we see that they're sensations and thoughts that come and go. And then in fact, when we resist them, you know, what we resist persists. I love that psychotherapy term or that phrase. And here, when we learn not resisting, to be with our experience and that curiosity can help us be with our experience, that's all we need. On top of this, this helps us develop a critical skill, which we seem to be losing in modern day with all of our phones that can distract us so easily. You know, we learn distress tolerance. I wrote a Substack about this a little while ago, where this is a critical skill that any good psychotherapist is going to help their patient learn so that they can be with unpleasant thoughts and emotions without having to do something to avoid them or make them go away.
2: So I've got a question about those smartphones that everybody has these days. And back to our conversation about artificial intelligence, mm-hmm. Can AI help us do what you're describing when it comes to the anxiety that many of us may live with on a daily basis to become more curious? Can you train an AI bot to help us overcome our anxieties?
1: What we've learned from our research is that when we did those types of experiments, it was a little bit of a face plant, but I would say, putting it positively, we can learn what the limits of bots are right now for therapy. And what we've learned is that people trust people and they trust experts. So if they can learn how to work with their brain from an expert, they're going to trust that. In fact, we have people pushing back and saying to the bot, I don't believe you, you know, you know, because the bots can hallucinate and they're basically just predicting the next chain in a, you know, in a conversation. And remember, these bots are trained on the entirety of the internet. So a lot of that comes from Reddit threads on psychotherapy, which I wouldn't necessarily trust.
0: Maybe not the recommended source of real wisdom.
1: Right, right. So here we can pair. So we've been testing with our previous digital therapeutics how to deliver psychotherapy in a very efficient manner. We can provide videos and animations and podcast style audio that help people learn whenever they need to. They can go back to these lessons as much as they want, and they can be at their best for that. You know, imagine all the things that have to come together for a good psychotherapy session. Somebody has to be at their best. I have to be at my best. You know, they have to not be worrying about their kid who might be sick at home that they've had to get, you know, a quick childcare for. There are a lot of things that come together there. Here we can optimize learning. And on top of that, to really turbocharge and supercharge the learning, we can pair that human delivery of psychotherapeutic elements with conversational agents who can check comprehension. They can check comprehension And they can also do experiential education. So what this looks like is I deliver a lesson, and then the bot comes in and says, okay, tell me what you just learned. And people have to explain it back, where they might not admit to me as the authority figure that they didn't understand something that I said or they weren't at their best. They'll challenge a bot and they'll say, I don't know, or, you know, help me out here. And the bot can really help there. They do a great job and they're very empathetic. That's what they're trained to do. I'll read you a short quote from somebody who'd been testing this out, who said, I had a surprisingly insightful experience with our learning assistant. And they said, I'm somewhat AI averse, so I was trying to simply be willing and curious, you know, to work with this. And they said, when I had to more explain to the bot what each of these concepts meant and then apply them to my chosen habit loop, there was a way that this interaction slowed things down for me enough so that I was able to feel more deeply the results. It feels strange to type that the bot helped me to feel more deeply. And they ended by saying, I actually teared up a couple of times during the process. So we can have a very empathetic and a very patient bot who can go over the same lesson with somebody as many times as they need for them to understand it. And with this, they can get these progression in lessons where they're actually training themselves and they're learning to work with anxiety like a habit. You know, I wouldn't, you know, if somebody has the habit of scrolling too much on the internet, I wouldn't necessarily send them to a psychotherapist. So here we're really looking at anxiety from a radically different approach, which is don't treat it like, you know, what happened in your childhood to make you anxious. Let's treat it like a habit and help people unlearn that habit the same way we help people change other habits.
2: Dr. Brewer, we have just 2 minutes left, and I'm going to ask you the big question. If we were to make you head of the National Institute of Mental Health and you were in charge, what kinds of things would you like to institute for the American healthcare system when it comes to mental health? And where would artificial intelligence play into that, whether it's anxiety, whether it's depression, whether it's a whole range of psychological challenges?
1: Yeah, that's a great question. I'm not sure I'd take that job, but let's say that I had to take the job. I would follow in the footsteps of some giants. For example, Tom Insel did a really hard push toward really hitting the reset button on how we understand mental health. We've had this huge legacy and inertia from the Diagnostic and Statistics Manual from, you know, decades and decades ago that is, in my opinion, really dragged us down because it's not biologically based. They're trying to make it more biologically based, but he basically said, we need to throw that book out. I'm not sure he would say that, but that's what I would say is let's really go back to basic principles and understand, take what we know and also be humble about what we don't know. Where would AI fit in with this? I would say, you know, at least what we're starting to find can be a helpful way forward, and there may be others as well, is to really see how we can pair the humans and the conversational agents together and also have the very clear safety guidelines and guardrails to make sure that we're not just sending people off into the AI verse and saying, you know, good luck, here's Dr. Bot, and it may or may not help you, and it may or may not make you more, you know, more stuck on your ego. So here, I think we can really be creative about how we use these as learning assistants instead of just jumping right in and trying to repackage psychotherapy through a bot.
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1: My pleasure.
0: You've been listening to Dr. Judd Brewer, a professor in the School of Public Health and Medical School at Brown University. He's an internationally renowned addiction psychiatrist and neuroscientist. His books include The Craving Mind, From Cigarettes to Smartphones to Love, Why We Get Hooked and How We Can Break Bad Habits. Unwinding Anxiety, New Science Shows How to Break the Cycles of Worry and Fear to Heal Your Mind. And his latest, The Hunger Habit, Why We Eat When We're Not Hungry and How to Stop.
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0: And I'm Terry Graydon. Thank you for listening. 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
4: 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Hey, oh, Deb, come on in. 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
5: The who test guys?
4: Didn't you see the paper Sunday? The Surgeon General issued another warning.
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4: Exactly. 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
4: No, hey, it's no big deal. 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
5: So how did you find them?
4: First, you go to the EPA website.
6: 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That's epa.gov/radon.
7: Mommy, I'll get it.
4: Oh, I'll be right there.
5: Me too.
8: Coming up on Tech Nation, I speak with Matt Abrams. He teaches strategic communication at Stanford Business School. And what could be more strategic than speaking well in a difficult situation? His book is Think Faster, Talk Smarter, How to Speak Successfully When You're Put on the Spot. Then we go beyond the current wave of weight loss and type 2 diabetes drugs to enabling all the related hormones, not just GLP-1, and without an injection. Dr. Stefan Sebastian Bowles from Afaya Pharma explains their current efforts now in phase 3. All this coming up on this week's Tech Nation.
9: Let's take 5 with Moira Gunn. This is 5 Minutes.
8: In 2013, I spoke with David Montgomery, a MacArthur Award winner and a professor of geomorphology at the University of Washington. He's the author of The Rocks Don't Lie, A Geologist Investigates Noah's Flood. I asked him, if he was looking for evidence of a flood, what would that be?
10: Fieldwork in Tibet, where I actually discovered evidence for a big ancient flood, was landforms that were deposited where a river had entered a standing body of water. And so what happens is, like a river that's carrying a lot of sediment, when that flows into a still body of water, a lake, for example, that sediment will all get deposited out, and it can create a feature on the bottom of a lake that when you drain the lake will then stand out in relief on the topography. So you learn to look for certain landform clues that tell you what was there before.
8: Well, from Tibet, we can go to Mount Everest, and I was shocked to learn that geological formations on Mount Everest, some of them were once at the bottom of a sea.
10: Yeah, one of the little-known facts about the top of Mount Everest is that it's actually formed out of trilobite poop. It's stuff that was
8: That's
10: science. It's hard science. Stuff that was deposited on the bottom of an ancient sea, and it's now capping the highest mountain in the world. And that's an observation that tells you that the water was over those rocks at some point, but it doesn't tell you that the water is over Mount Everest, because the other possibility would be that the rocks that now form Mount Everest have risen from the bottom of the sea. And that distinction between how you interpret fossils that are in rocks at high elevation as either old ocean used to be that high or that the mountains rose is actually a pretty basic distinction that's changed a lot in the history of thinking about geology.
11: It's one thing to look at these traditional texts, however they came down to us in whatever way, but if we look at folklore, if we look at myths and history and tradition, we're seeing floods all the time, everywhere, right?
10: Yeah, there's flood stories from all over the world. Not literally everywhere around the world, but from places in many different parts of the world. And one of the things I learned in writing this book was that the kinds of geological processes that could trigger really big floods in different parts of the world map pretty darn well onto some of the details in the stories of flood, or the flood myths, flood stories from around the world. Like in the Pacific Northwest where I live, there's Native American stories of floods that rose from the sea that read a lot like eyewitness accounts of tsunamis, the sort of a big geologic hazard we know today that it's recently affected Japan and Indonesia, and that this coast where I live is prone to periodically.
11: You talked about in the 2004 tsunami that the sea gypsies, the Moken people, actually knew when the water before the tsunami it drained back away from the shore. They knew to run for the hills.
10: Yeah, their tradition of a flood story of when the sea goes out far and fast, you don't go out to look at all the marine life that's stranded in the tidal zone. You run for the hills. That story served them really well. They didn't have any casualties during the 2004 tsunami. And it's because they had this oral tradition that conveyed the sort of the geologic knowledge, if you will, of what to do in a bad situation. There's other examples of people who had similar oral traditions that survived relatively unscathed, where their neighbors who didn't were hammered by that tsunami. And so the idea that an oral tradition could actually then enhance the survivability of your progeny sort of plays into the idea that folk tales are that described aspects of how the world worked in ways that helped people survive could be stories that would be told and retold down through the generations and might survive long periods of oral transmission before people started to write material down. And I think that's at the root of an awful lot of flood stories around the world.
11: This 2013 TechNation interview features David Montgomery and his book, The Rocks Don't Lie. He continues to be a professor at the University of Washington, and his most recent book is Growing a Revolution, Bringing Our Soil Back to Life. I'm Moira Gunn. 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
9: 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I'm Paul Lancourt.
11: From San Francisco, I'm Moira Gunn, and this is Tech Nation. Today on Tech Nation, I speak with Matt Abrams, who teaches strategic communication at Stanford Business School. He'll coach us on how to respond when we're put on the spot. We have a few things to learn, but the good news is we can all learn it. And then what's next after Ozempic and Wegovy and the like? How about a drug in development which releases all the relevant hormones and not just GLP-1 and doesn't require injections? Dr. Stefan Sebastian Bowles from Afia Pharma explains their approach currently in phase 3.
12: TechNation is underwritten in part by MindK, a global software development force in a world where every business can be global, on the web at mindk.com.
11: And now, Matt Abrams. Matt, welcome to TechNation.
13: I'm excited to be here with you, Moira. Thank you.
11: Now, everyone, and I mean everyone, has woken up in the middle of the night and said to themselves, I should have said this, should have said that. Everyone finds themselves at some point put on the spot, and we fail. Sometimes we don't fail. We don't remember those. We're put on the spot and we fail. What are the various reasons we fail? Do we fail differently? What is that?
13: So many of us, when we're put on the spot, that is answering questions, giving feedback, making small talk, introducing ourselves, we put ourselves under intense pressure. We want to do it right. We want to give the right answer, the best feedback. We want to be the most engaging person in the small talk conversation. And this pressure we put on ourselves makes it more difficult for us to do it well at all. You'll appreciate this more than most people is, you know, our brains are like a computer, not a perfect analogy, but you only have so much bandwidth. And if my laptop or phone is running lots of apps or windows are open, my processor is less efficient with each one of those. So if my brain is trying to do it right, it gets in the way of me being able to do it at all. So this pressure we put on ourselves, on top of the fact that most of us just get nervous in speaking situations, makes it really hard to succeed. So we have to dial that evaluation, that judgment down to maximize the bandwidth we have to focus on what it is we're saying. So I like to say it's not about perfection, it's about connection. It's how do we connect? How do we share what we need to share rather than really stressing on how to say it right? Which, by the way, there is no right way to communicate. There are better ways and worse ways, but no one right way. So that's the biggest impediment to being successful.
8: Now, has science been able to study this at all?
13: Sure. We absolutely have examples of where when we're put under duress, it's hard for us to actually respond. There's a very simple test that anybody can search online. It's called the Stroop test. And the Stroop test is very simple. It's a list of colors. And in some cases, the color names are actually in the color that you are seeing. So when I say red, it's printed in red, and that's very easy for me to process. But then the test becomes where they put the word for the color in a different color. So I might see the word red printed in blue. And when I have to say the color that is written, it becomes very cognitively challenging. And this is an example of how when we give our brains multiple tasks to navigate through, it doesn't perform as well. And almost everybody who takes the Stroop test makes more mistakes and is slower in processing. And that's the same thing that's going on when I'm judging what I'm saying, when I'm evaluating, am I doing it right? It's exactly the same process.
8: Oh, my goodness. It's my boss talking to me. Oh, yeah, asking exactly. Me a hard question, and I wanted it to be so right. Yeah,
13: exactly. Or it's my boss asking me a question, and I know there's a promotion, and if I don't answer this right, I'm not going to get that promotion. And all that chatter in our head is getting in the way of us being able to respond to the boss's question.
8: Now, you actually cite a really great and believable reason why you might be the right person to tell us how to suddenly answer an unexpected question. And that's because your last name is Abrahams, often at the top of the alphabetic list of students in every class you ever took. I mean, did you have an unnatural number of unexpected questions in your life, in your student life?
13: Oh, my goodness. Yes, alphabetically, I knew exactly where I would sit in almost every class, and I knew that I would likely go first every single time. And many of my classmates really appreciated it, because by the time it got to them, they had time to think about it and plan. You know, now the folks at the end of the alphabet, they struggle too, because they want to be original, and everything has been said before it got to them. So if you're at the beginning or the end of an alphabet, you've grown up speaking more spontaneously typically than most people. And while that sounds silly, I actually think it's what's helped me in these moments, because I've just had so much practice doing it. But the counterintuitive thing is that we can all get better at speaking spontaneously. Many of us feel you're either born with the gift of gab or you're not. And I am here to tell you, in my own life, in the work I do as an instructor, as the work I do as a coach, you can absolutely get better at this. But it takes time and it takes practice. And that's why I spent a lot of time developing a methodology to help people.
8: Yes, a lot of time, a lot of years. And there are six aspects to it. Number one, where are we?
13: Right. And there is a methodology and it is six steps, but there's no pressure to go through it in each step in order. And it's baby step. It's incremental. It's not like you have to do all of this to get better. Any one portion of this will help. So the six-step methodology, first and foremost, starts with managing anxiety. Anxiety looms large in all communication, planned or spontaneous. So we have to manage anxiety. You take a two-pronged approach. You manage symptoms and you manage sources, and I'm happy to talk more about that. Step two is what we talked about already. It's this notion of switching from perfection to connection. It's turning down the volume on that self-evaluation we do. Step three is about seeing these situations as opportunities, not threats and challenges. When most people are put on the spot, they feel like they are threatened, challenged. This is a crucible I have to deal with, rather than seeing it as an opportunity. So when somebody asks you a question, even if it's a harsh, challenging question, you can see that as an opportunity to learn, to extend what you've said, to connect. So we have to see these situations not just as challenges, but we need to reframe them as opportunities. Step four in the methodology, and this is the fourth part, the fourth step that is really about mindset, and then the last two are about messaging. In the fourth step, you have to listen. Listening is critical to communication, especially in the moment. Let me give you an example, Moira. Imagine you and I come out of a meeting, and you look to me and you say, "Hey, Matt, how do you think that went?" And if I hear, "Oh, just feedback, she wants feedback," all I do is I start itemizing all the things that could have gone better or the things that you did wrong. But had I really listened, I would have noticed that you came out the back door, that you were looking down when you asked me for help and feedback. And I might have realized what you really wanted in that moment is not feedback, but support. And by giving you a list of all the things you did wrong or we could do better, I'm actually adversely affecting you in that moment and maybe our relationship. So listening is critical. When we move from the mindset steps to the messaging steps, the last two steps, we actually have to craft the message. And we do that through structure. Many of us, when we speak in the moment and on the spot, we just itemize and list things one after the other. And our brains are not wired for lists. We have to put it in a structure. A structure is nothing more than a logical connection of ideas, a story, if you will, beginning, middle, and an end. The one example I always use, if you've ever seen a television ad or you've ever tried to persuade somebody to your point of view, you've probably used problem, solution, benefit. Here's something that's wrong or a challenge. Here's how we can address it. And here's the benefit of doing so. And then the final step is what I call the F word of communication. It's not the naughty one. It's focus. Many of us say more than we need to say. And I know this is a little ironic because I've been talking a lot, but we have to be focused and concise in our communication. My mother has a wonderful saying, and it's, "Tell me the time, don't build me the clock." And many of us, when we're speaking in the moment, we are clock builders. So taken together, these six steps, again, you can start anywhere in that process. You can take baby steps in each, but simply by going through this process in whatever way works for you will help you be a more effective and efficient in the moment communicator.
8: And it may be that some of these you actually already mastered. It's the other ones you really need to work on.
13: Absolutely. Absolutely. So you might be somebody who sees these situations as opportunistic, or you might be an amazing listener, but we can work on the other steps as well.
8: It's one thing to answer the unexpected question, but sometimes what you get is an unfair question, an aggressive question. Do you do it any differently then?
13: Well, I think you have to respond a little differently, but the process that you go through is the same. So if it's an unexpected and challenging question, you need to challenge yourself to see some area of commonality. One of the areas of research that I borrow from in creating this methodology is improvisation. And anybody who knows anything about improv knows that they speak spontaneously, but they follow rules. And that's another one of these counterintuitive notions about all of this is you have to practice and leverage structure to be spontaneous. And one of the rules that comes from improvisation is yes and. And when somebody asks me a really threatening or challenging question, rather than getting defensive, I can say, where is some area of agreement? Where do we see eye to eye? And I'll be quite honest with you. I would much rather deal with somebody asking me a harsh, spicy, challenging question than somebody who's apathetic, because at least the person who is challenging me cares. They care about the topic. And that's at least an area that we can have some agreement on. So the biggest difference when you get something that's spicy and challenging is you have to find some area of commonality to connect so you can move forward with that person. If you know, if you're more comfortable with the question or the question isn't that challenging, you can just go with the question as it comes in. You don't have to necessarily do this extra step.
8: You're listening to Tech Nation. I'm Moira Gunn, and my guest today is Matt Abrahams, a longtime lecturer at Stanford Business School in strategic communication, and more recently, effective virtual presenting. He also coaches many people on all aspects of presenting and just responding to questions. He's here today with his book, Think Faster, Talk Smarter, How to Speak Successfully When You're on the Spot. Well, that's another thing that's happened to us more recently, and that's virtual meetings, whether it's Zoom, it's Microsoft Teams, you name it. You're making virtual presentations, but you're also being asked virtually. Sometimes you can't even see that person who asked the snarky question. And yes, I've had that happen to me.
13: Absolutely. And this can be very challenging. And we need to be prepared, regardless of the modality of our spontaneous communication. And spontaneous communication, by the way, can be written as well. I think text messaging, Slack responses, those are often spontaneous too. So when I'm talking about spontaneous communication, it's not just what's coming out of your mouth in that moment. But we have to look at the technology and understand that it can present us with some challenges, like I can't see who's asking the question. But at the same time, we have some advantages with technology. So I might be able to, in the moment, as somebody asks a challenging question,

0: It usually takes me more than 3 weeks to prepare a good impromptu speech. I mean, even the greats, they really have to work at this?
1: Yeah, well, so what I love about that quote is that it really is implying this notion of preparation is required for actually doing any kind of in-the-moment speaking. And if you think about it, if you're an athlete, you do lots of drills and you practice. So when you play your game, you can move agilely. If you're a jazz musician, you practice a lot of chord progressions. So in the moment, you can get into that groove and just have a good time. So a lot of what that quote is talking about is that you do need to prepare. You do need to take time to get yourself in a position to do well in the moment.
0: Now, no matter what the situation, less so online than in person, whether you are nervous or not, how do you at least appear to be confident?
1: Yes. And you bring up a really important point. Everything that I've talked about so far has had to do with your mindset or what you do in the messaging. But how you say something is important as well, your nonverbal presence. And that has to do with how you hold your body. That has to do with the rate with which you speak. So there are a lot of things we can do to appear comfortable and confident. So let me give you a few examples. First and foremost, how you posture your body matters. We want to make ourselves big. Many of us, when we are nervous or feel threatened, we make ourselves small. It's very self-protective. So how do you make yourself big? First, take your shoulder blades, your scapula bones. You know, if you've ever hunched over a laptop or a computer typing, it's where you get those aches in your back. And just pull those shoulder blades down. And by doing that, you broaden your chest. Now, I'm not puffing out my chest. My elbows aren't being pulled back. But by just pulling my shoulder blades down, I look bigger. And when we look bigger, we seem more confident. Additionally, we want to make sure we gesture. And when we gesture, we want to go beyond our shoulders, not extending your arms out, but you're just going beyond your shoulders slightly. When we gesture in front of our chest, we look tight and nervous and defensive. So just going beyond your shoulders can be helpful. And then finally, we want to make sure that we have good eye contact. Confident people in this culture, North American culture, make eye contact. And I'm not saying you stare down somebody, but you actually look in their general direction. And everything, Moira, I've just shared applies also to being virtual. When you're in the box on the camera, I don't care if it's Zoom, Teams, Meet, WebEx, whatever it is, you want to make sure you pull your shoulder blades down. You want to gesture so people can see your hands, and you look at the camera so it looks like you look at your audience. And if you do these things, you will appear more confident. And we can practice this, and this is hard for many people, but there's so many opportunities where we could record ourselves. Many of these virtual tools have a recording feature. You can take your phone and record yourself while you practice and look and see what your audience will see. And this can be incredibly enlightening and helpful. So you can go through this whole methodology about being confident speaking spontaneously, but you also have to think about how other people see you when you are speaking spontaneously.
0: Now, we are recording this remotely, and you're seeing a headshot of me. I'm seeing a headshot of you. And as you're speaking, your hands are gesturing, and you're going outside the box.
1: Yes.
0: So I know as a human that you're not trying to fit inside the box, which we usually do, but that you have a much broader range of your expression, even though I'm only seeing a small portion of you. And my brain just believes it's so. You're much bigger as I look at you.
1: That's exactly right. Now, the one trick when you are virtual and you gesture, your hands have to be higher because we mostly frame ourselves just to our mid-chest. But when we're standing and we gesture, we tend to gesture slightly below our mid-chest. So when I'm virtual, I tell everybody I coach and my students, thumbs at your shoulder. So when I gesture, my thumbs are at my shoulder level. So you see it in the screen, because if I were normally to gesture, I would be down, you know, mid-chest, and you can't always see that. So we gesture higher when we're in the box, and that's important.
0: Now, something many people have trouble with is small talk. You're in a room, you know no one, or you just met your client, you're waiting for an event to begin. You got to have small talk.
1: Yes, small talk is one of the most challenging of the spontaneous speaking situations. And I am on a personal mission to try to rebrand small talk. A lot of us dread it. We feel like it's a necessary evil, when in fact, a lot of big things can happen during small talk. We can learn about ourselves and others. We can collaborate. We can set ourselves up for success in the future. There's a lot of good stuff that can happen. So when it comes to small talk,

0: I like to pass along the advice that a friend and colleague of mine, her name is Rachel Greenwald. She's a fascinating person. She's an academic and a professional matchmaker. And she has this wonderful saying about small talk. In small talk, you want to be interested, not interesting. Many of us going into small talk, we want to be the best version of ourselves. We want to be super interesting. I see it as analogous to when we're playing tennis and you want to just ace the ball over the net. But in fact, if you are just curious, asking questions, immediately present, that's what makes small talk go well. So unlike tennis, I'd rather people envision it as that game of hacky sack, if you're familiar with that, where it's a little beanbag ball and we kick it back and forth with the idea being it never hits the ground. So to succeed in hacky sack, you need to set the other person up to kick it back to you. And in small talk, that's the same thing. By asking questions, you make it easy for the person to respond to you, and their response then makes it easier for you to respond back. So the first thing I say about small talk is, let's see it as what it is, which is a great opportunity. And then second, let's be interested, not interesting.
1: Hey, it's what I always say. What's everybody's favorite topic? Themselves.
0: So, that's right.
1: First thing is like, let's talk about you is all there is to small talk.
0: my mother-in-law has a black belt in small talk. She is amazing. So her secret is three words. Her secret is tell me more. My wife is from the Midwest. When my mother-in-law comes out, she gets off the plane with three or four best friends that she did not know before the flight started. And it's simply because she's a good listener. She asks good questions, and then she'll say, tell me more.
1: She invites them, invites them to talk.
0: And gives them the room and floor to do it. And then people tell you more, and then you learn more, and then that leads to better conversation and communication. So there are lots of things we can do to be better.
1: Now, we all are speaking sometimes and we make mistakes, mm-hmm. whether we say the wrong name or the wrong number, or sometimes we say something and realize, ooh, that just did not go over with the audience, didn't read that audience right going in. What do you do?
0: Well, so if it is something that is a big enough issue that you have to apologize, you absolutely apologize. And in my book, the second part of the book is all about specific situations where we have to speak spontaneously. And one of those is apologizing. So if you make a mistake or something that could be perceived as offensive, we need to apologize. And the closer in time to the offending act, the better. Now, sometimes when we make a mistake, we need not highlight that mistake. If I misspeak a little bit, or worse, a lot of people think, well, I wanted to say this, but I didn't say it, and therefore I should correct it. Your audience does not know what you intended to say. They only know what you do say. So my advice is in the moment, you have to assess, was that issue significant enough to correct or not? If it's offensive, you should absolutely correct it. If it's just missing some information in the flow you wanted, maybe you can come back to it if there's Q&A at the end of the session, or maybe you can at the end of what you're saying say, oh, and one more point I'd like to remind you of. So we have to make that assessment of how significant is that issue and then decide. The one thing the example of pre-apologizing I'll give, and this one really drives me nuts, is when you're in a meeting and somebody says, I'm sorry, but we might run over. Well, if you know you're going to run over, adjust and adapt. Don't pre-apologize and then run over. Fix it. You know, so pre-apologizing is not something that I recommend people do.
1: I've been speaking with Matt Abrams, the author of Think Faster, Talk Smarter, How to Speak Successfully When You're Put on the Spot. 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

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In the second half of our show, an effort under development which may provide the benefits of Ozempic and Wegovy without the injection. We also answer the question, are diet sodas and sugar substitutes really all that bad? Stay with us.

0: You're listening to Tech Nation. I've been speaking with Matt Abrams, a longtime lecturer in strategic communications at Stanford Business School. He's the author of Think Faster, Talk Smarter, How to Speak Successfully When You're Put on the Spot. Let's say you've been asked to give not just any speech, you've been asked to give a TED Talk.
1: There's absolutely some added pressure. But the things that make you successful in planned speaking, planned presenting, which is what a TED Talk and other high-stakes keynotes and things are about, the same rules apply. You need to really think about your audience and what's important and relevant to them. You have to have a clear goal that helps you focus. And to my mind, a goal has three parts: information, emotion, and action. In other words, you have to think, what do I want my audience to know? How do I want them to feel? And what do I want them to do? And that helps you focus what you say. And then you have to think about how to be engaging. You know, speaking for 12 minutes or 18 minutes, TED Talks vary in length. That's a long time for somebody to listen to you. Are there things you can do to make it more engaging beyond being relevant? So do you take a poll? Do you ask questions? Do you use analogies? Do you use language that invites people in? So these are the things we think about when we work to do a high stakes, highly significant communication, but they apply even if you're just doing a company all's hands or a team meeting. These same ideas can really help.
0: Do famous people, celebrities, even politicians, do they prepare to give TED Talks differently?
1: I don't think so. If they're doing it well, they have to put in the reps. The only way you get good at speaking, and I don't care if it's a TED Talk or you're just talking to your local Cub Scout or Girl Scout group, is you have to do repetition, reflection, and feedback. You have to practice. You have to practice a lot. Yet they have all been coached. They have been practicing. Sometimes, as I said, their content is edited. So it's not a fair comparison. You know, so a lot of people say, I'm just not good at speaking. And I say, tell me who's a good speaker. And they'll point out some of these people who've given amazing talks. And I'll say, did you know they've been coached for years?
0: Now, the only piece of advice I have is what happened to me when I gave a TEDx talk, and that is that I told two stories that all had a particular, you know, theme together.
1: Yes.
0: And there were several points in each story which were funny, and the audience laughed. And, of course, when the audience laughs, you take a little space, and then you continue your story, and everything seems pretty interesting. They didn't mic the audience. I looked it back.
1: So you're pausing and nobody
0: pausing.
1: Knows why you're pausing. Yeah.
0: Yes. And it looked like, I don't know what it thought anybody thought I was doing. But if you had heard the audience, you could hear the laughter and then it would make sense.
1: Oh my, yes.
0: Just for anyone out there doing TED or TEDx, make sure they mic the audience.
1: Absolutely. That's great advice. Thank you for sharing. I had not thought of that.
0: Yeah, hard-earned, buddy.
1: Yes.
0: Matt, it is such a pleasure, and I am so glad to call you buddy. I so have enjoyed talking with you, and I do hope you'll come back and talk to us again.
1: Moira, it has been a true pleasure. I would enjoy being back with you.
0: My guest today is Matt Abrahams. His book is Think Faster, Talk Smarter, How to Speak Successfully When You're Put on the Spot. It's published by Simon & Schuster. I'm Moira Gunn. 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

0: There's no doubt that Ozempic and Wegovy and similar drugs are at the forefront of today's popular approach to weight loss, with many also intended to treat type 2 diabetes. Common to their success, and key, is releasing the hormone known as GLP-1. But GLP-1 is only one of a whole complement of hormones involved. What about bringing all of the relevant hormones back into play and without an injection? Dr. Stefan Sebastian Bowles is the chief scientific officer of Afia Pharma in Zurich, Switzerland. Dr. Bowles, welcome to the program.
1: Thanks for having me.
0: I've never started a biotech interview in this particular way, and it's because of something you told me in our pre-interview. And what you told me was about eating refined food versus, we'll say, whole foods, and the role of or problem with our small intestines when we eat those foods. Now paint that picture for us.
1: Well, happy to. So let's go back 130 years. 130 years ago, the Swiss surgeon Cedric Roux, who stands for the R in RYGB surgery, which is the surgery that's applied to morbidly obese patients to reduce the size of their stomach. So Cedric Roux did this operation and taught us many things. Among those things was the fact that the small intestine can be separated into two parts. One upper part that is equipped to absorb food, and one lower part that is equipped to sense food. And that's actually an ingenious construction, because whenever you eat food, some of the food makes its way down to the second part of the small intestine where its presence can be sensed. And that actually generates a signal that ramps up digestive processes. And that's exactly what you need when you have food intake. You want to use the food, you would want to utilize it, and you want to digest it first, and then you want to take it up and distribute it in the body. And that's orchestrated by the lower part of the small intestine. And what's important is, what's implied here, is that food gets down there. The problem we have with our highly refined food is that less and less food actually reaches the distal part of the small intestine. The reason for this is that it's not only the fact that the food is refined, it's also the quantity and the whole composition of food. Now, we eat far too much fat and far too much proteins, which slows down the passage through the upper part of the small intestine. And that's a problem, because what is now lacking is the stimulation of the lower part of the small intestine, which is essential to regulate the process.
0: Now, when we get a portion of the food down to the lower part of the lower intestine, and the cells down there, the food-sensing cells are down there, what happens from there in our body?
1: This is actually very, very fascinating. It was noted that these cells were responsible for higher insulin output to digest glucose. What we know now is they do much more. They have direct neural links to the brain. They can regulate brain functions like hunger, satiety, energy expenditure, and at the end of the day, food intake. And that's a property that comes more and more into the focus of everything we do and try to affect with our therapeutic approaches. The reason why these cells can do this is that they produce hormones, as I said before, and these hormones can stimulate nerve endings that directly project into the brain. And some of these cells even form synapses with the nerves in the brain. So they actually directly connect to the brain. This is how we can actually look at this. And this gives the brain a very clear picture. And you just said it, Maura, not only that food is there, but even what quality food is down there. So it's a very fine-tuned mechanism. And so we have three different signaling modalities. One is endocrine, which are the hormones. Then neuroendocrine, where the hormones stimulate nerve cells, and then a direct connection to the nerve cells, which is a neuronal pathway. And these three things together are incredibly powerful to regulate our behavior and our energy expenditure. So when we treat those cells, when we stimulate these cells, we actually directly tickle the brain. And that's something that kind of surfaced as an idea only a few years ago.
0: Now, I feel hungry is in our brain. I feel full is in our brain, not in our stomachs.
1: Well, you feel full, and this is why pretty much every language has this term, I feel full, right? and so, because you can feel it. And this is the distension of the stomach. And this gives the first signal to, hey, you better stop now. But this isn't this can adapt. So some people can eat enormous amounts of food, as we know. But what you feel later on, so when you feel hungry, when hunger ceases, that's an effect of those pathways we talked about before. Hunger goes away. And that's important because then your whole behavior changes. Food craving stops. Even craving for certain special foods like chocolate stops. And this is a central effect. It's not that feeling full. It comes later. It's an effect that comes through the back door and regulates your behavior. That's your brain. That's not the stomach.
0: Now, we've all heard so much about Ozempic, the weight loss drug, and something called GLP-1. Paint that picture for us, and how does that relate to what you've told us?
1: Well, it's very closely related because when these mechanisms were discovered that these hormones can sensitize the pancreas to produce more insulin, and GLP-1 was then, after it was cloned, and made available and accessible, was used and designed to treat type 2 diabetes based on this idea that it exerts metabolic control mostly on glucose. And it was approved to treat type 2 diabetes in 2005. Only much later, and that was in 2021, it was approved to induce weight loss or to treat people with obesity in order to allow them to lose weight. This is what Wegovy and Ozempic do. The point here is the fact that GLP-1 induces weight loss was a serendipitous finding during the trials. It was never meant or designed to induce weight loss. It came second. It's a very, very well defined effect. It's an effect that's very beneficial to the patients without any question. The point is GLP-1 is just one of many hormones that are being released from those cells, and these cells release many other hormones. GLP-2, which has very prominent roles locally around those cells, then oxyntomodulin, clecentin, PYY, just to name a few. It's a whole portfolio of hormones that interact very precisely to regulate all the different functions that are necessary when you eat something. You can see there are many functions that need to be orchestrated, need to be achieved by very different hormones. And GLP-1 is just one of those. That's the point. And it was a very good choice to treat type 2 diabetes and also now weight loss. But there's much more to come. If you want to look at it as a treasure chest down there, it certainly is one because there are many other hormones that we could exploit.
0: Now, this whole area that Afia is working in, what are you doing?
1: Well, we came together and we looked at what's known. We looked at what's known and we were first fascinated by how well the system is orchestrated. And then we thought this should be something that we could use potentially. And the idea was a combination of what the two things we've talked about before. So it was very well known that GLP-1 is a very potent hormone, has a lot of beneficial effects, and that GLP-1 is normally produced by those cells. The fact that it is not produced anymore is due to the fact that these cells are deprived from contact to food. So food that normally gets down there when you eat healthy and when you're healthy yourself does not appear anymore down there in patients with metabolic diseases, most importantly obesity, but also lots of other diseases. It's affected by our quality of food, as we discussed before. If you eat highly refined food in inadequate compositions, you have a lack of exposure of these cells to food. So the very simple, the frighteningly simple idea we had is to just re-expose these cells to food. So we developed beads, or a better word might be granules. And these granules behave like fluids. And because they behave like fluids, they are able to bypass the food that blocks the upper part of the small intestine. And this is why they will get down to the lower part of the small intestine, no matter what happens or blocks the upper part of the small more interesting. And that's exactly what we wanted to achieve. And once we were sure that we got our beats down there, completely independent of who took them, how much that people had eaten before and so on, we had to decide what to put into the beats, because it's not about the beats, it's about getting them down there, but they have to release something to stimulate the cells. And what we found to be most effective to stimulate these cells as a food component is glucose. Just simple glucose, because the cells are equipped, very well equipped, to sense glucose. And the signal they generate after having seen glucose, after having sensed glucose, is a massive signal that then leads to the release of all the hormones we talked about before. And these hormones, then, as I said,
0: all the hormones, not just GLP-1. All the hormones,
1: not just GLP-1, so the entire portfolio. And that's an important fact. And these hormones will then do what they need to do locally. They will get into the bloodstream, get distributed throughout the body. They will excite the nerve endings and so on. And this is all preformed. We use what's already there. The only thing that might be our claim to fame is we wake up a system that fell dormant, because these cells hadn't seen food components in quite a while. So this is what we do here is really kind of waking the cells up and exploiting a complete mechanism that's already there, formed in millions of years and optimized in millions of years.
0: Are these cells sort of dormant in these conditions like obesity?
1: What we think and what the literature thinks is that these cells, you could call it dormant. So because of the lack of exposure to food, they even downregulate the different proteins that are there to sense food. So they become less ready, less equipped to sense food. So there could be even such an effect as waking them up and then getting them back to full speed over time. We don't know this yet, but it's very well accepted that a common denominator of all these metabolic diseases is the lack of exposure to food, which has this impact on those cells. Yes, as you said, Moira, dormant is a good description. I mean, we've described it in other places to Sleeping Beauty. And in this case, we would be the prince.
0: There you go. Very good. Now, let me also ask you, you keep saying glucose. How different is that from just sugar?
1: It is actually just sugar. So they are different. That's not quite accurate from a chemical, biochemical standpoint. But when we talk about sugar, we actually refer to glucose. I think that's an accurate definition. Yeah.
0: It's pretty much the same thing. Pretty much the same thing.
1: Yes.
0: Now, Afaya, and for those people who want to know, that's APHAIA, Afaya. You're well into phase two in the U.S., in Germany, and in the nation of Georgia, and you're fully enrolled, and that's great. But I want to start with phase one, that time when you were first putting this drug into humans, the granules into humans. What did you do in phase one, and what did you learn?
1: We did a few things and we learned a lot. So what phase one typically is, and it was the same in our case, is a phase of concept, is a proof of concept trial. So we had to prove our concept. And what we did is we chose 20 obese and otherwise healthy people. This trial was conducted in Romania, and those 20 patients took our formulation in the morning, and then we did a pharmacodynamic, and that's a monstrous word, but what it means is that we gave the formulation to the people and to the volunteers, and we took blood every 30 minutes afterwards. And in all those samples that we drew from them over 10 hours, we measured the hormones. We measured GLP-1, we measured oxyntomodulin, GLP-2, PYY, and so on. And what we hope to find is that our treatment would increase the levels of these hormones, because that is the prediction after everything we discussed and we kind of fantasized about. And so what we saw was exactly that. Our treatment did release all those hormones. It released all those hormones in 20 patients pretty much more or less at the same time point. So all the patients with the hormone profiles reached the peak within 1 hour. It was highly reproducible, which actually means that the idea to bypass the food bolus and also design a treatment that's independent of motility or length of the small intestine or whatever worked. And we learned that that these hormones that we release were not just GLP-1, as I said before, but the entire portfolio.
0: Now, you just don't say, here, take this packet of granules. What's the size of the packet or the amount of granules, and how do you ingest it?
1: So when you think about the dose, this very tiny beads kind of fill one teaspoon. And when you mix it with water, because we mix it with a powder that creates a jello, you have approximately one tablespoon of jello, which you then can ingest and wash down with water. And that is how you take it. So we try to make it easy to take, and we try to make it palatable. And we also, the gel can be flavored. So the current flavor is orange, but you're free to choose any other flavor. The idea behind this is to make it as easy as possible, because the ingestion should not be harmful, which it definitely isn't, and it should be easy to take, because we want the patients to take this on a daily basis.
0: You've gone through this now with a number of participants in phase one, many more in phase two. They've got to mix the granules with water and come up with a tablespoon or two of jello and then get it down. Has this been a problem? Have you lost participants because of this formulation?
1: No, we didn't lose any patients because of the mode of intake. So patients were happy with the way they had to take the formulation and complied very well.
0: Now, you say once a day. Does it matter when you take this?
1: Well, what we did as a start, and again, this phase two trial that we designed is a trial where we try to deliver the proof that our formulation, which worked well in the phase one, also works in a diseased population. So that is our main goal. This is why we allowed the patients to take it, or advised the patients to take the formulation 2 hours at minimum 30 minutes before their main meal, which means that the patient, he or she, had to decide whether it's going to be before breakfast, whether it's going to be before lunch, or before dinner. And we did this on purpose because, again, we wanted to do this, make it as easy as possible for the patients, and we wanted to do it under real-world conditions. That was our main goal. So we trusted our formulation quite a bit and did not try to put too many boundary conditions in. We let them go very free with whatever they felt was necessary to do. They just had to take it regularly. And that's what they did. That's what they complied for. In further approaches, we might think about varying this regime a bit, because we know, and this links back to what we discussed before, there are circadian effects when it comes to food intake. So it's not only important what you eat, but also when you eat food. And this is when you think about time-restricted feeding, interval fasting, and all these kind of things. Those are ideas. And they could easily be combined with what we have in our hands right now, because what we do, and that is what's clearly shown by our phase one data, we emulate the hormonal response of an entire meal with 8 to 12 grams of glucose that is not even being absorbed. And that's what we're going to build on now.
0: Well, right now you have about 150 patients in phase two studies across three countries. How long will it be before we get some results from that phase two?
1: Well, we know pretty well when we will get the first results, because we have all patients enrolled and we know the treatment duration, so we can very well extrapolate, and we're going to get the first headline results in June next year, so in June 24.
0: Pretty quick for that. That'll be very interesting. You said another thing in our pre-interview that I want to bring up. You said that 70% of pre-diabetics convert to diabetics within a year. And you're trying to intervene here as well with this same drug. Tell us what you're trying to do here.
1: Yeah, so I think that's the second phase two trial that is ongoing and that we are fully enrolled. And the idea behind this is again relatively simple. As you said, depending on the age and the comorbidities, the pre-diabetics progress towards becoming diabetics pretty quickly, within a year or at latest within 5 years. So This is a point where one should intervene, where one should start to treat patients to prevent this from happening. And that's exactly the idea of prevention that's being discussed everywhere, is something where we thought we could do this because we have a simple drug, a simple formulation. It is benign. It has a very benign side effect profile or adverse effect profile. So it could be something to really prevent something from happening. And this is why we tried whether it would be working. So the trial design is, again, a short trial. We do not wait for them to convert or not to convert because that would take too much time. We look at their oral glucose tolerance. And the oral glucose tolerance is affected in pre-diabetics. They have a reduced oral glucose tolerance, which means that their blood glucose goes higher and needs more time to come back down again than in a healthy population. And this can obviously be measured. And what we did is we designed the trial in a way that we treat those pre-diabetic patients with our substance. And the surrogate parameter for improvement is our glucose tolerance test. And what we hope to see is that after 6 weeks of treatment with our formulation, the oral glucose tolerance will improve in those pre-diabetics, which would be an indicator that the pre-diabetic situation itself also improves, which could mean that the progression towards diabetes gets delayed. And that would be prevention right there.
0: Now, one last question. Diet sodas, everyone's drinking them. Sugar substitutes, you find them in every sugar bowl in a restaurant. You have regular sugar and right next to it, a number of sugar substitutes. What does that do in this small intestine equation? Is it related there at all?
1: Yeah, so this is a question that's a tricky one because, I mean, people, and we know this from many friends of ours, are quasi-religious about the fact that they eat this beer or whatever, and I'm trying not to mention the brands here, but everyone knows them. So what really happens after ingestion of those drinks is only a part and not completely understood and controversially discussed. It's very clear that the sweetness that is maintained in those drinks, and which is the primary stimulus, stimulates a digestive reaction in the body. And one of the ideas behind the fact why those drinks could be less effective than you would wish for is that this triggers an insulin response. And once insulin is up, you need to get glucose. You become hungry, and you need to eat something. So what you could achieve with those drinks is actually an opposite effect, that you eat more afterwards. But I try to be very, very careful here because this is truly controversial. What it does in the distal small intestine that we're involved with and that we're interested in, there are absolutely no data. So I can answer you. Your question, what's happening there? I can only tell you that the effects are diverse, and many people, and that is why I said it's cross-religious, benefit from those drinks, and others see opposite effects. And what's left to us as scientists is we try to explain what's happening, and that's all I can say to that.
0: The jury is out. The jury is out on
1: yes.
0: That.
1: That's true.
0: Okay. Yeah. Well, Dr. Bolt, very exciting. I hope you'll come back and see us again.
1: Oh, I would love to. Thank you very much.
0: Dr. Stefan Sebastian Bowles is the chief scientific officer of Afaya Pharma in Zurich, Switzerland. More information is available at Afaya. 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

I'm Jody Franco. Welcome to this week's edition of The Week. I'll be reading from the September 4th, 2026 edition of The Week, and the first story is one of the main stories. Canada strikes back at U.S. in trade war. What happened? A defiant Canada this week vowed to give no quarter in a spiraling trade war with the U.S. as each side hit the other with steep tariffs that will spike consumer prices and harm industries on both sides of the border. The two countries had appeared close to a trade deal after a month of talks to stave off new U.S. tariffs announced by President Trump in July and to answer those he imposed last year on Canadian steel, aluminum, and automobiles. But after negotiations collapsed late last week, Trump levied 50% tariffs on $20 billion of imports from the U.S.'s number two trading partner, including lumber, paper, clothing, and agricultural products. Vowing to retaliate dollar for dollar, Canadian Prime Minister Mark Carney slapped tariffs of up to 50% on hundreds of U.S. products, including steel, farm equipment, and appliances. What derailed the talks wasn't clear. Carney said the U.S. made unfair last-minute demands and accused Trump of trying to destroy Canada's auto sector and other large industries. U.S. Trade Representative Jameson Greer blamed the Canadians, saying in the last hours they wanted more than Washington would concede. Trump seemed to admit the U.S. has introduced 11th-hour demands, telling CNN, "That sounds like me." The president, who has infuriated Canadians by repeatedly threatening to make their country the 51st state, floated 50% tariffs on Canadian steel and auto parts, and threatened to change the name of Lake Ontario, which borders Canada and New York, to Lake America. Ontario Premier Doug Ford told Trump to kiss my ass and said everything is on the table if the fight escalates, including cutting access to critical minerals and shutting off electricity exports that power more than a million U.S. homes. Trump underestimates Canada, said Ford. Up here, everyone's in for an economic war. Here's what the columnist said. The dumbest trade war in history just got dumber, said the Wall Street Journal in an editorial. 10 weeks before the midterms, Trump has ignited a tariff brawl that makes no economic or political sense. His new levies will push up the price of construction materials, toilet paper, and other essentials, even as Republican incumbents are getting pounded over his tariffs and inflation. And it could get worse. His threatened 50% tariffs on Canadian auto parts and vehicles would pummel U.S. car makers and their customers, especially buyers of large Ford and GM pickups assembled in Canada. A number of issues led to the trade talks breakdown, said Josh Wingrove in Bloomberg. But insiders say a key factor was the intervention of Commerce Secretary Howard Lutnick. Greer spent weeks hashing out a framework deal, but Lutnick, frequently a disrupting force within the administration, saw it as too generous to Canada. In particular, he wanted to claw back concessions opposed by U.S. metal producers, angering Canadians who blamed him for moving the goalpost. Trump made an offer Canada could only refuse, said Alan Beatty in the Financial Times. A well-crafted and targeted set of demands would have forced Carney to make some tough concessions. But the Trump team's clod-hopping bullying reportedly included restrictions on Ottawa's right to sign trade deals with other countries and the scrapping of rules promoting the French language. It amounted to an assault on Canadian sovereignty and changed Carney's political quandary to a no-brainer. For Republicans anxious about the midterms, things just got worse, said Jordan Carney and Mia McCarthy in Politico. They were already struggling to diffuse simmering voter frustrations over the cost of living. Now comes tariffs that are set to reverberate especially hard in a handful of states with crucial Senate races. That includes the agriculture-heavy battlegrounds, Iowa and North Carolina, Michigan, whose auto industry is tied to Canada's, and Maine, whose lobster and blueberries, incumbent GOP Senator Susan Collins protested this week, are often processed in Canada. Trump is giving a lesson in how to lose a trade war, said David Frum in The Atlantic. Yes, Canada will suffer more than we will. Many of its small exporters will see sales plummet, and up to 90,000 jobs could be lost, per one economist's estimate. But in a war, the question is not just who can inflict more pain, but who can endure more pain. A resolute Canada is united and energized by its disgust with Trump. Meanwhile,
The U.S. president is a flailing, unpopular leader, unilaterally waging a trade war very few Americans support. He's cocksure that the bigger bully always wins, but as in Iran, he may learn the hard way that size counts for a lot, but not for everything. That main story was Canada strikes back at U.S. in the trade war. The next main story is Trump's temporary mail-in ballot win. What happened? The Supreme Court let President Trump continue implementing his executive order on mail-in voting while federal courts consider whether his efforts to set election rules for the states are constitutional. In a 6-3 emergency opinion, the court's conservative justices lifted a lower court's injunction granted to 23 states to halt Trump's order requiring the Department of Homeland Security to collect state-by-state list of eligible citizen voters. The provision imposes no concrete harm on the states, the majority wrote, so they lack the standing to sue at this time. But the justices warned that the ruling did not mean full implementation of the order will necessarily be lawful, adding, on that score, time will tell. The court sent the case back to lower federal courts, which will rule whether Trump can legally interfere in the state's constitutional authority to determine the times, places, and manner of holding elections. Another provision of Trump's order allows the U.S. Postal Service to withhold mail ballots from states that refuse to hand over the list of registered voters. The Postal Service last week released a rule requiring state and local election officials to upload the names and addresses of every mail ballot recipient on the portal. But 25 states sued to block its implementation on constitutional grounds. 1 week before the first absentee ballots were scheduled to be distributed, Trump filed nominations to fill four vacancies among the Postal Service's governors. All four were Republicans. Three have publicly doubted the validity of Trump's loss in the 2020 election. Here's what the columnist said. Though the court's ruling is limited, said Matt Ford in the New Republic, it inspires little confidence the justices will stand up to Trump. He's been publicly undermining confidence in U.S. elections for years, invoking the phantasmal threat of substantial fraud among mail-in ballots. He clearly wants to scrub Democrats from state voter rolls, yet the court majority's breathtakingly deferential reading pretends Trump's orders imposes no burdens on states. In her dissent, Justice Ketanji Brown Jackson calls the majority's ruling a Kafkaesque nightmare, saying Trump's actual objective is to gain the court's blessing to foment chaos ahead of the November elections. The court could still do the right thing, said Andrew Egger in The Bulwark. Empowering the Postal Service to punish noncompliant states is cartoonishly unconstitutional. This court has blind spots. But justices likely won't ignore the Constitution's plain language giving states, not the executive branch, control over elections. The worst-case scenario, said John Light in Talking Points memo, is the conservative bloc ruling that it is now too close to the election to block any part of Trump's executive order. Such a ruling might cite the Purcell principle, which says courts should not change election rules close to election day. Of course, court conservatives happily ignored that principle when permitting southern states to adopt new gerrymandering election districts. But when it serves their ends, these justices are not adverse to inconsistency. That article was Trump's temporary mail-in ballot win. And the last main story today is U.S. threatened sanctions on Iran's trading partners. What happened? The Trump administration this week declared that it had launched an economic D-Day against Iran, vowing to sanction anyone who does business with the country in a bid to force Tehran to the negotiating table. Treasury Secretary Scott Bessent said the White House aims to sever every economic lifeline that sustains Iran. We're going to collapse this regime, he said. His department announced immediate sanctions against 60 Iran-linked entities, individuals, and vessels. But Bessent said the Iran's trading partners, which include China, Iraq, and Turkey, would have an unspecified amount of time to decouple from Iran before incurring harsh penalties. When asked why he was waiting to impose those sanctions, Bessent said, "Why would I want to blow up the global financial system?" China, Iran's biggest trading partner, said it firmly opposes illegal unilateral sanctions and would take all necessary measures to safeguard its interests. In Iran, Finance Minister Sayed Ali Mandazida
said the regime has been preparing for the U.S. to launch an economic terrorist attack and would retaliate. An NBC investigation revealed that Iran has already inflicted billions of dollars worth of damage on U.S. intelligence posts and surveillance hardware throughout the Middle East. Meanwhile, the Secret Service said it's aware of Iranian threats against President Trump's youngest son. One Iranian state television video describing Tehran's surveillance efforts reportedly features a graphic title, Where to Kill Baron Trump. Here's what the columnist said. Operation Economic Outcast comes as Iran's leaders are worried, said the Wall Street Journal in an editorial. The rial just plummeted past 2 million to the dollar, a new record, and inflation is raging. President Masoud Pezeshkian has called for an end to the war, and Tehran may even be losing its grip on the Strait of Hormuz as the U.S. discreetly escorts more oil through the waterway. Trump at last may have the upper hand as long as he holds firm on the latest sanctions. The real test will be China, said Zachary Basu in Axios, which accounts for roughly 90% of Iran's exported oil. Will Trump really risk a new confrontation with the world's second-largest economy? With President Xi Jinping heading to Washington for a summit in September, perhaps not. In admitting that he is hesitant to blow up world trade, Bessent has effectively conceded that D-Day is more threat than reality. By announcing economic war, Trump seems to believe the military phase is over, said Scott Wallman and Megan Messerly in Politico. U.S. diplomats are being sent back to evacuated embassies in the region, yet an increasingly isolated and desperate Iran has every incentive to escalate with force. Another oil tanker was struck in the Strait of Hormuz this week. At best, Washington's financial offensive will prolong a war that has already dragged on for nearly 6 months. At worst, it will compel Tehran's leaders to up their attacks on U.S. bases and allies. That article was U.S. Threatened Sanctions on Iran's Trading Partners. Next is the controversy of the week, Natalie Harp, a symbiotic relationship with Trump. Until last week, Natalie Harp was just another colorful background character in President Trump's deeply, profoundly weird administration, said Rex Hoopke in USA Today. Political junkies knew Harp, 35, as Trump's adoring, omnipresent human printer who kept him supplied with paper printouts of people saying nice things about him. But Georgia Senator John Ossoff has now made Harp a household name. In a speech last week, Ossoff accused Trump of having little interest in the job of president, preferring to golf, design ballrooms, and travel with Natalie. Ossoff hit a nerve, said Jonathan Lemire in The Atlantic, and the West Wing lost its mind. Trump spokesman released blistering statements calling Ossoff a cock loser, while Trump surrogates in the media claimed that it was sexist of Ossoff to imply that Harp held such power over Trump, who calls her my Natalie because she's young, blonde, and pretty. But even before Ossoff's taunt, someone in the White House leaked to the press her fawning letters to Trump, and some aides have grumbled that Harp is too inexperienced to have unfettered access to the president. New York Times reporter Maggie Haberman, co-author of a new book on Trump's second term, describes Harp as Trump's binky, whose constant adoration brings him comfort. Natalie Harp is a loyal Trump aide, not a scandal, said Nicole Russell in USA Today. It's hardly unusual for presidential aides to revere their boss and work 7 days a week in his behalf. Proximity to power is a heck of a drug, and if you think this is the first president whose aides would crawl over broken glass for him, I've got a history book to sell you. Harp's obsession with Trump goes way beyond normal devotion, said Jonathan V. Last in The Bulwark. She's written him long, bonkers letters calling him her guardian and protector, declaring you are all that matters to me, and I never want to bring you anything but joy. To stay close to him, she sprinted after Trump's golf carts, folded herself into SUV trunks, and lived for months in the locker room of the Bedminster, New Jersey Golf Club. Harp was one of the chosen few who joined Trump in the catering truck that smuggled him off Air Force One last month, leaving cabinet members to face a rumored attack from Iran. The fact that the president relies on this in-house stalker to such an extent is both hilarious and terrifying. Hard as it may be to believe, said Jamil Bowie in the New York Times, it's entirely reasonable to say that Natalie Harp is one of our most powerful people in the United States.
That's because she controls the president's information diet. She scavenges the online right for supportive Trump commentary, fake polls, and rage bait. It was Harp, for example, who found the wildly racist AI video depicting the Obamas as apes, which Trump then shared on Truth Social. She also controls senators and House members' access to him, filters out bad news, and shores up the bubble of his own invented reality. As bizarre as this all is, said Renee Graham in the Boston Globe, no one should be surprised that Harp plays such a central role in the amateurist administration. This is what Americans asked for when they elected, for a second time, a historically unstable president who's more obsessed with protecting his ego than dealing with the truth. That was the controversy of the week. Natalie Harp, a symbiotic relationship with Trump. And from the U.S. at a glance, Brentwood, Tennessee, American icon, country music legend Dolly Parton died this week at age 80. A Tennessee native and the best-selling female country artist of all time, Parton sold more than 160 million albums worldwide and won 11 Grammys, 2 Emmys, and an honorary Oscar. She wrote and performed on a remarkable string of hits, including Jolene, I'll Always Love You, and 9 to 5, the title song of the hit 1980 comedy, in which she also starred. Her business empire included a theme park, cosmetics, lingerie, and shoe lines, and ownership of her catalog. Parton had been hospitalized 4 days before her death. Last week, she told People magazine that she was dealing with some health issues, but still had many things she wanted to achieve. I'm going to keep on working as long as I can to see everything come to life, she said. A full obituary will follow in the next issue of the week. And in Washington, D.C., a ballroom reprieve. The Supreme Court ruled this week that construction can continue for now on the ballroom complex being built on the site of the raised east wing of the White House. The decision stays a lower court order to immediately halt construction, but does not rule on whether the project is legal. Instead, giving the justices more time to consider the Trump administration's appeal. The National Trust for Historic Preservation, which challenged the project on the grounds that major changes to the White House require congressional approval, said the administration is trying to outrun judicial review by building rapidly to create a fait accompli. Trump praised the ruling and said the ballroom and a planned bunker underneath were vital for national security. But the Washington Post reported this week that the White House already has a secret nuclear-proof bunker. And in Newport News, Virginia, the Navy is considering renaming an aircraft carrier originally intended to honor Doris Miller, a black hero of World War II, CNN reported last week. It's unclear what name the still-in-construction vessel will be given, but sources told the outlet that the Navy is weighing naming it for Donald Trump, an unprecedented honor for a sitting president. The Navy has already stopped using the name USS Doris Miller internally, referring to the ship instead by its hull number, CVN-81. It intends to name a different ship after Miller. When the Japanese attacked Pearl Harbor, Miller, a mess attendant, grabbed a machine gun after the gunners on deck were killed and fired at Japanese planes, downing at least one before dragging wounded sailors to safety. Names of warships are rarely changed, but last year, Defense Secretary Pete Hegseth ordered the renaming of the USNS Harvey Milk, which had honored the slain Navy veteran and gay rights activist. Next is the world at a glance.

States. Shipping disruptions caused by the Iran war have driven auction prices for unreserved canal slots, normally around $135,000, to as much as $5.3 million. And in Sanhe, China, New York-based artist Zhao Zhen was sentenced to 3 years in prison this week for slandering heroes and martyrs by making irreverent sculptures of former leader Mao Zedong. Gao, 70, sculpted the work in 2009, nearly a decade before China passed the law he was charged under. He had since immigrated to the U.S. and received a green card, but Chinese authorities arrested him 2 years ago when he was visiting China with his family. One of Gao's most famous sculptures, which he made with his brother Gao Jing, depicts Mao kneeling in repentance, hand on his heart. Another shows a firing squad of seven Mao statues aiming rifles at Jesus. He's continued to make art, including colorful paper cuttings, in detention. Art should never be a crime, his brother said. Next is this week's briefing, Afghanistan under the Taliban. 5 years after the botched U.S. withdrawal, millions face repression, hunger, and despair. What is life like in Afghanistan today? For the vast majority of Afghans, it's grim. Around 90% of the population lives below the poverty line, more than twice as many as before the U.S. pullout, and more than 3.5 million children suffer from malnutrition. Under the Taliban's draconian interpretation of Sharia, watching movies, playing chess, singing, and playing or listening to music are all banned. Men must wear long beards and attend daily prayers. And for women, whose movements are governed by some 200 Taliban edicts, it is most repressive country on earth. Women can't attend school past sixth grade, work in most jobs, travel without a male relative accompanying them, uncover their faces in public, or even speak in public. Imagine living every day not knowing whether the door to freedom will ever reopen, said former Afghan lawmaker Shikru Bakrasi, who now lives in exile in the U.S. The psychological trauma is immense. How did the Taliban take control? In February 2020, the first Trump administration struck a deal with the Taliban, sidelining the teetering Afghan government that traded U.S. troop withdrawal for Taliban assurances that the country would not be used as a base for terrorist attacks on Americans. Incoming President Joe Biden then promised to get the troops out before September 11, 2021, but the execution was chaos. When the Afghan government collapsed on August 15, 2021, thousands of desperate Afghans rushed the Kabul airport trying to board U.S. planes as the Taliban overran the capital. At least 169 Afghans and 13 U.S. service members were killed in an ISIS-K suicide bombing. While the Taliban has mostly succeeded in containing ISIS-K and other terrorist groups, their promises to govern more moderately than they did before 2001 prove worthless. They soon reintroduced floggings, public amputations, and stoning. When women tried to march for their rights, they were violently suppressed. And by 2023, nearly all of those in Afghan jails were political prisoners and many were tortured. Now Afghanistan is a global pariah, its Taliban government recognized only by Russia. Has that hurt the economy? Yes, deeply enough that a third of its population of 45 million is going hungry. Taliban rulers have shifted the formal economy, though they tolerate some opium cultivation, and have turned themselves into arms dealers, hawking the $7 billion worth of military hardware the U.S. and its allies left behind. But ordinary Afghans have been further battered by Taliban repression, major earthquakes in 2022 and 2025, and the rollback of most U.S. and other Western humanitarian aid. Rural Afghans must contend with water shortages and contamination from U.S. burn pits and bomb residue. The country has long had one of the world's highest maternal mortality rates, now exacerbated by the Taliban's ban on medical training for women and the requirement that women patients be accompanied to appointments by a male guardian. In the beginning, I found it very hard when I saw children dying, said Fatima Husseini, a nurse in central Ghor province, but now it has almost become normal for us. How do Afghans cope? Some resort to selling their children into bondage or forcing them into marriage.
More than 6 million Afghans fled to neighboring Iran and Pakistan, but both those countries

0: have kicked out nearly all their Afghan refugees in recent years, even Afghans who arrived back in 1979 during the Soviet invasion. In Iran, Afghans have been attacked by mobs and baselessly accused of collaborating with Israel. Some legal residents have had police tear up their documents in front of them. In Pakistan, authorities have demolished Afghans' homes, stripped them of their valuables, and forced over 2.5 million refugees to march back across the border. Once back home, they often have no access to employment or basic services. Roughly 25% of returnees are homeless. Western countries, too, have been seeking to deport Afghans, even collaborating with the Taliban to make it happen. What about the U.S.? The Biden administration welcomed more than 190,000 Afghans into the U.S. after the troop withdrawal, prioritizing former interpreters, U.S. allied fighters, and others who aided the American war effort. But the second Trump administration moved to cancel their immigration status, and last year, after an Afghan national trained by the CIA and resettled in the U.S., shot two National Guard soldiers in Washington, D.C., President Trump halted all visas for Afghans. More than 100 have been deported directly to Afghanistan. Hundreds of others have been shipped to unsafe third parties. Currently, the administration is trying to send most of the 1,100 Afghans at a U.S. base in Qatar, all of them thoroughly vetted exiles who either help the U.S. military or are the spouses or children of U.S. service members, to the war-torn Democratic Republic of Congo. The only other choice, officials tell them, is returning to Afghanistan. What happens to returnees? They face imprisonment, torture, and death. Kamin Jan, a former Interior Minister employee deported from Iran, was shot dead in Takhar province in October 2025, just weeks after he was expelled from Iran. Hundreds of Afghans who once worked with American forces have been executed, some reported having their toenails pulled out and being hung by their feet during Taliban prison interrogations. Some U.S. military officials warned that the deportations could set a precedent that undermines American interests. Potential allies are likely to think twice if American promises have the shelf life of one administration, says Marine veteran Kylene Hunter, head of Iraq and Afghanistan Veterans of America. You cannot win a future war with partners who watched you abandon the last ones. That briefing this week is Afghanistan Under the Taliban. And now to the best columns in the U.S. this week. First, Blanche's commitment to injustice. Todd Blanche has made only one promise about his tenure as U.S. Attorney General, said Mona Charon, total subservience to Donald Trump. Blanche, who was Trump's personal lawyer before he was nominated to serve as the nation's top law enforcement official, was narrowly confirmed by the Senate several weeks ago. Asked on Meet the Press if he would pledge to act independently of the White House, Blanche flatly said no and insisted that the Attorney General must answer to the President. When pressed, he claimed that Trump will never ask him to do anything unethical or illegal. That's laughable, given that Blanche and his predecessor, Pam Bondi, have shamelessly weaponized the Justice Department to conduct blatantly political investigations and attempted prosecutions of James Comey, Jerome Powell, Mark Kelly, and many other Trump enemies. Blanche has advocated paying damages to January 6 rioters convicted of crimes and strenuously tried to shut down the full release of the Epstein files. He also ordered the transfer of potential Epstein witness Ghislaine Maxwell to a minimum security club Fed. In confirming Blanche, Republicans have chosen spinelessness and a Justice Department that will serve only one man. That was Blanche's commitment to injustice by Mona Charon in The Bulwark. And next by Peggy Noonan in The Wall Street Journal, The Corrosive Power of Corruption. Corruption is more dangerous than bad policy, said Peggy Noonan. The Trump administration's most lasting and corrosive legacy is likely to be its unrestrained assault on laws and norms, barring presidents from using the immense power of the office for personal enrichment. President Trump is engaging in breathtaking levels of self-dealing, including his family's crypto schemes, business deals with foreign government, the sales of pardons and demands for contributions and tributes from companies seeking regulatory favor. Bad policy can be reversed, but corruption works its way into a system and changes its nature. Despite the sheer scale of Trump's greed, there is no broad public outcry. Many Republicans are capable of not seeing what they don't want to see, and everyone else is overwhelmed and numbed. The extraordinary becomes ordinary through repetition. Scandals add up and become a blur, not a call to action. Left unchecked and unpunished, corruption fuels deep cynicism about politics and can severely damage public morale. If the public shrugs and looks away, Americans will lose the habit of thinking for themselves as entitled to a clean government. That was The Corrosive Power of Corruption by Peggy Noonan in the Wall Street Journal. And from the sidebar section entitled It Must Be True Because I Read It in the Tabloids, a Long Island, New York man has completed 6 marathons running barefoot. John Mazzai, 57, a ballroom dance instructor, ditched the sneakers after finding it ended his knee problems and ran his first shoeless marathon in 2010. He suffered occasional blood blisters and glass shards from running barefoot on pavement, but no serious problems. He attracts plenty of attention on his runs. People say, "Hey, you forgot your shoes," Masai says. "Once he stopped by police who thought I robbed somebody. I said, actually, I was doing an 8-minute mile." And from the section, The Best Columns Internationally, A Broken Consensus on Guns in Australia by Michael McGowan in the Sydney Morning Herald. For most of my life, Australia's gun laws have been about as close to a settled issue as you could get, said Michael McGowan. After the 1996 Port Arthur massacre, when a gunman slaughtered 35 people in Tasmania, the government took a principled stance. It created a national firearm registry, mandated a 28-day waiting period for new firearm sales, and placed tight controls on automatic and semi-automatic weapons. Still, the 2 shooters in last year's Bondi Beach massacre, who killed 15 people celebrating Hanukkah, managed to exploit a loophole to acquire the guns they used. Polls soon afterwards showed public backing for even stricter gun control. Yet when Prime Minister Anthony Albanese announced a gun buyback program last week, he faced unexpectedly significant backlash. What changed? It's partly that right-wing influencers have begun asking why we should confiscate property that upstanding citizens purchased lawfully. It's also that the Bondi massacre rendered the discourse hopelessly politicized. For many Australians, the debate around gun control is now associated either with attempts by the right to shut down criticisms of Israel or attempts by the left to elide anti-Semitism. The weapons themselves are being ignored, yet they are the crux. Australians behave as if guns are an issue which has been dealt with, but as Bondi shows, that's not the case. And from the United Kingdom, Harry and Meghan, the sequel. The Windsor's prodigal son has returned, said Niall Gooch in Unheard. Prince Harry and Meghan Markle, the Duke and Duchess of Sussex, are coming back to the United Kingdom after stepping down as senior working royals in 2020 and moving to California. The shocking news came last week after a recent visit by the couple and their children, Archie 7 and Lilibet 5, to King Charles III. But the chefs at Buckingham Palace won't need the fatted calf recipes just yet. The Sussexes won't be resuming involvement with the firm. There's clearly still resentment over how they ran off in a huff, making vague, unfounded insinuations about racism in the royal household after it emerged that the biracial American Meghan was rude and high-handed toward the staff. Still, they're not despised in the UK. Harry was always admired for his military service and his work with disabled veterans through the Invictus Games. Even Meghan's cries for attention made them figures of fun, not hatred, summed up in South Park's gag about their worldwide privacy tour. Harry and Meghan were once the toast of Hollywood, said Lee Cohen in The Spectator. They had a $100 million Netflix deal and set viewing records with Harry and Meghan, a docuseries about their departure from royal life. Then they made the U.S. their political stage. Harry joked that America had elected a king in Donald Trump, a tone-deaf thing for a foreign prince to say about his host country's elected leader. Relentlessly airing and monetizing their grievances, they became washed-up, self-possessed Hollywood grifters. Yet why they're coming back? Have they decided the UK is no longer so racist? Asked Alison Pearson in The Telegraph. Nobody knows how long they'll stay or where they're just enrolling their kids in school. Speculation is rampant. Does he have visa issues? Did she get an acting job here? Is the king so gravely ill that they must fly to his side? Or is it more likely that the Sussexes are scurrying from their humiliating failure overseas, where the Duchess's teeth-rottingly glutinous lifestyle show with Love, Meghan was panned? To return is to selfishly force an ailing Charles to balance his longing for reconciliation with his younger son against the anger of the heir, Prince William. The future king can't forgive his brother for so many unforgivable things, including Harry's claim in his tell-all memoir, Spare, that William has a violent temper, and that their beloved grandmother, Queen Elizabeth, was forced to reckon with Harry's treachery in her last days. Perhaps they're just coming to generate more content, said Marina Hyde in The Guardian. Having exhaustively told the only story of theirs that anyone is remotely interested in, they will now create a new one about how their life is made miserable by a toxic family in a toxic country with a toxic press. Let's be more generous, said the Mail on Sunday in an editorial. A monarchy weakened by the repellent escapades of Andrew, Charles's brother, needs shoring up, and the return of Harry and Meghan is an opportunity for a grand reconciliation. The Sussexes should take it. That article was United Kingdom, Harry and Meghan, the sequel. Next are this week's talking points. Data centers, now a factor in the midterms. The backlash against data centers is scrambling the midterm elections, said Philip Bailey in USA Today. Across ideological and regional lines, Americans are rising up in populist opposition to the hulking warehouse-like structures that are fueling the artificial intelligence boom. A recent Gallup poll found 71% of Americans would oppose one being built in their area because of pollution and noise concerns in their vast use of water and electricity. Candidates in House, Senate, and gubernatorial races are now trying to score points with angry voters by opposing server farms and assailing opponents who supported them. Texas GOP Governor Greg Abbott and Pennsylvania Democratic Governor Josh Shapiro, who both previously courted data centers, have put the brakes on their construction after being attacked as subservient to big tech. In the Wisconsin governor's race, each side is trying to leverage a surge in data center building against the other. In Ohio, a recent internal party memo warned that incumbent Governor Senator John Husted could lose over the issue, calling data center support the anchor hanging around Husted's neck. This squalling is a symptom of the perversity of the current moment, said Rich Lowry in National Review. There was a time when factories blackened the skies of American cities and poisoned waterways, but they fueled an economic boom that helped make America a superpower and lifted millions of blue-collar workers. AI data centers point the way to the next wave of innovation, but we're griping about water use that's negligible compared with that of a steel mill. This isn't just about water and electricity, said Jane Goldmacher in the New York Times. The centers are a physical manifestation of people's fears about AI. The opposition is part of a broader fight over an AI revolution that's remaking the global economy and threatening to disrupt the job market. It's no surprise Americans, terrified about AI future, are resisting data centers, said Marina Balanikova in Vox, but they're fighting the wrong battle. As our government fails to impose any vision or regulation, stopping a data center feels like the only way an ordinary person can try to slow down AI. But challenging them town by town is unlikely to meaningfully slow AI adoption, and it certainly doesn't regulate AI use or protect us from its worst possible outcomes, eliminating jobs or humanity itself. Arguing about water use and server hum traps us in a debate about relative trivialities, when we should be confronting a much bigger question. How will we manage a technological and economic transformation that's already happening? That talking point was data centers, now a factor in the midterms. Next is Islamophobia, a spreading hate on the right. Conservative voters in Texas have a new boogeyman, said J. David Goodman in the New York Times. Muslims. Though only 1-2% of Texas residents are Muslim, the community is growing fast, and so is fear-mongering from the Christian hard right about the spread of Sharia law and planned Islamic takeover. A proposed mosque development outside Dallas was denounced by influencers as a threat to Western civilization and investigated by state authorities. Multiple conference panels at this summer's state Republican convention warned of a Muslim invasion. And Governor Greg Abbott has jumped on the bandwagon. He's designated the Council on American-Islamic Relations, a national civil rights group, a terrorist organization, ordered the cancellation of a private water park party celebrating a Muslim holiday, and last week threatened to pull state funding from Texas airports that provide ritual washing stations for Muslim travelers. "We experience waves of Islamophobia," said Shammai Zayan of CARE's Austin chapter. "This is the worst wave." It's not just Texas, said Asma Khalid in The Atlantic. 25 years after 9/11, anti-Muslim rhetoric in the U.S. has grown. In Washington, D.C., prominent GOP lawmakers have made it clear that they don't see people like me as Americans. Representative Nancy Mace of South Carolina recently posted that every Muslim holding public office in America is a Trojan horse, while Representative Randy Fine of Florida has said we need more Islamophobia. I first noticed this shift in the run-up to the 2016 election when Donald Trump called for a Muslim ban and claimed falsely that thousands of Muslims in New Jersey cheered when the Twin Towers fell. When a presidential candidate spouted Islamophobia, others felt free to join in the hate. "For American Muslims, the worst could still be to come," said Joel Mathis in a Substack newsletter. Texas lawmakers are now trying to craft a legal definition of religion that would exclude Islam. A decade ago, I'd have said such a law would be laughed out of the Supreme Court. Today, I'm not sure. Can you say with confidence that Justice Clarence Thomas wouldn't vote against Islam with the First Amendment on the line? Conservative Christians must tread carefully, said Bonnie Christian in the Christianity Today newsletter. With secularism on the rise, it's naive to believe that a statewide ban on religious practices could never be used against them. The First Amendment is clear. If we want religious liberty, we must defend it for everyone. Next is national debt. How did it reach $40 trillion? Even the liberal intelligentsia expressed alarm last week when America's national debt surpassed the $40 trillion threshold, said the Wall Street Journal in an editorial. Blame the entitlement programs of Medicare, Medicaid, and Social Security, which keep growing on autopilot along with a pandemic-era spending binge by both political parties that has doubled annual deficits to nearly $2 trillion. The initial COVID relief bill in 2020 was necessary, but continued sending out checks far too long. The Biden administration spent trillions on additional stimulus for a mostly recovered economy, as well as a bipartisan infrastructure bonanza and a climate extravaganza. Because of these spending sprees, the gross national debt has ballooned by $17 trillion since 2019, about as much as the country accumulated during the entire first 225 years of its history. The true culprits are 21st century GOP tax cuts, said Bobby Kogan in MS Now. Data show that those massive reductions in revenue passed under George W. Bush and President Trump are driving this fiscal imbalance. It was not a secret that raw federal spending would increase as baby boomers aged and health care and retirement costs rose, but our old tax system was set to keep pace with it, and debt was projected to shrink continuously as a percentage of the economy. Bush even inherited a budget surplus from Bill Clinton, who raised taxes, but he squandered that gift by reducing taxes on wealthy Americans. Trump doubled down on that irresponsible strategy and slashed the corporate tax rate from 35% to 21%. Now Republicans insist we must cut crucial aid that Americans rely on rather than undo the tax cuts that are responsible for creating the fiscal gap. President Trump promised to cut the deficit, said Alan Rappaport in the New York Times, but he's only exacerbated America's financial woes. Elon Musk, now disbanded Doge, failed to achieve the goal of slashing federal spending by $1 trillion, and it's unclear it saved any money at all. Trump's tariffs backfired when the Supreme Court ruled most of them illegal, which led to refunds to companies of $160 billion. Trump's expensive war against Iran has only added to the sea of red ink. Getting out of this mess means putting everything on the table, said Ingrid Jacques in USA Today. That includes tax increases and cuts to popular benefits. Sadly, neither Democrats nor Republicans have the gumption to tell voters that hard choices must be made. That talking point was national debt. How did it reach $40 trillion? And the poll watch this week. 69% of Americans say President Trump's business interests influence his decisions as president. 63% say it's appropriate for Trump and his family to earn money from cryptocurrency. 17% of adults say they smoke marijuana, up from 7% in 2013. 15% say they consume marijuana edibles. 47% say marijuana's effect is positive, and 46% say it's negative. And here's the innovation of the week. A city in China has turned over some of its traffic policing to robots, said Xinzi Zhang in Reuters. More than a dozen 6-foot-2, 216-pound robocops have begun manning busy intersections in the eastern Chinese city of Hangzhou, part of a pilot program aimed at handing some of police officers' most repetitive traffic control duties to machines. The T2 robots, developed by Subcom Information, use cameras, radar, and onboard computing to identify e-bike riders without helmets, vehicles stopped over marked lines, and pedestrians crossing against signals, among other infractions. They can also answer questions about directions and traffic rules, and their arms can make gestures synchronized with the signals. Subcom says the robots have helped reduce some traffic violations by more than 40%. Next is the health and science section. Darwin's theory of tickling. Charles Darwin was right about the origin of the species, and now his speculation about the origins of ticklishness also appears to be vindicated, reports the Times of the UK. In 1872, the naturalist suggested that we giggle and flinch when being touched in certain spots because those are the parts handled the least. In a new study, researchers at Radboud University in the Netherlands tested Darwin's notion against four rival theories: that ticklishness relates to thinner skin, that it's about the density of touch-sensitive nerves, that it protects vulnerable areas from injury, or that it's linked to pleasure and erogenous zones. They asked 450 people in China, the Netherlands, and Greece to color in on the outline of a human body the locations where they were most ticklish. The common areas were the soles of the feet, the tummy, the armpits, and the neck, as well as the inner thighs. Darwin's infrequent touch idea fit the map best by far, and what's most surprising is that the ticklish spots actually turned out to have fewer touch-sensitive nerves, not more. Still, the researchers say that learning where we are ticklish hasn't solved the underlying riddle of why we are ticklish. That remains an open question. When primates keep pets, high in the canopy of a Ugandan wilderness reserve, two young chimpanzees approached a red-tailed monkey. Yet instead of the attack that watching scientists expected, the chimps began gently combing the monkey's tail. Were they treating it like a pet? Intrigued, the researchers combed media reports and scientific papers and polled primatologists for other similar events, and they managed to amass 427 similar accounts across 88 primate species. Each one showed some behavior hinting at pet-keeping instincts. In one case, a macaque bonded with a stray chicken. In another, capuchins nursed a baby marmoset for months. The interactions echoed how the primates treat their own kind. Juveniles played, adult females mothered, adult males stayed aloof. While most encounters were fleeting, a few became long-lasting. The pull, the team suspects, could be curiosity and loneliness. There's no real equivalent of pet keeping in non-human primates. Oxford University researcher Cyril Grunta tells the New York Times, but the cases reveal the ingredients that might have led it to evolve in humans. That was when primates keep pets. Next are the obituaries. The Donna Reed daughter who married Coach, Shelley Fabrese. Shelley Fabrese radiated an on-screen wholesomeness at every age. She played perky eldest daughter Mary Stone on the squeaky clean Donna Reed show from 1958 to 1966. She then stepped into a bikini and shimmied her way through three Elvis movies, graduated to the role of supportive young wife in 1971's Brian's Song, an Emmy-winning TV movie about interracial friendship in football, and sparkled as the self-assured TV news anchor who eventually wed Craig T. Nelson's character in the 1989 to 1997 sitcom Coach. She took pride in most of her roles. The Donna Reed Show changed my life forever, she said in 1989. The Elvis movie's just great. But she was forever mystified by her brief musical success when her recording of the pop ballad Johnny Angel hit number one for 2 weeks in 1962. I was stunned about that, to put it mildly, she said. I literally cannot sing, so there's a lot of overdubbing. Michelle Anne Marie Fabiz was born into a middle-class family in Santa Monica, California. Her aunt, Nanette Fabray, was a successful actress, and Shelley worked as a child actor from her earliest years, said The Rap. By age nine, she appeared on an NBC special that featured Frank Sinatra serenading her with Young at Heart. At 14, she achieved generational fame through The Donna Reed Show, spending 7 years with the ABC sitcom as America watched her grow. In an easy transition to young adult roles, she appeared opposite Elvis in 1965's Girl Happy, 1966 Spin Out, and 1967's Clam Bake. Then she returned to television, where she was most at home, said the New York Times. In the 1970s and 80s, she was a series regular on One Day at a Time, playing the business rival of star Bonnie Franklin. At one point, Fabrice's aunt made an appearance as her character's mother. And she entertained yet another generation on Coach, receiving 2 Emmy nominations. During her later years, Fabrice devoted herself to liberal activism and philanthropic causes, said Entertainment Weekly. Along with her second husband, the actor Mike Farrell of MASH, she lobbied Congress to fund research into Alzheimer's disease, which had affected her mother. Even while battling autoimmune hepatitis, for which she received a liver transplant in 2000, she remained active on the board of the Screen Actors Guild. That I kept on working was just an astonishing fact to me, she said in 2024. I felt so lucky. That was the obituary of Shelley Fabrice, 1944 to 2026. Next, the unofficial diplomat who defended her husband, Nancy Kissinger, 1934 to 2026. Nancy Kissinger was always by her husband's side, but never in his shadow. A foreign policy specialist in her own right, she accompanied Henry Kissinger on game-changing diplomatic trips while he ran the State Department for the Nixon and Ford administrations in the mid-1970s. And she remained fiercely protective of his reputation afterward, despite criticism of his role in expanding the Vietnam War and backing right-wing coups in Latin America. When a protester accosted the Kissingers at an airport in 1982, Nancy grabbed the woman by the throat and was charged with assault. A judge dismissed the charges, noting that nobody was injured. I did say to her, "Do you want to get slugged?" Nancy said, following her acquittal. "I just wanted her to stop and leave us alone." Nancy Sharon McGinnis grew up wealthy in the New York City suburbs and earned a history degree from Mount Holyoke College. She met Henry Kissinger in 1964 while he was teaching a seminar she took at Harvard. He recommended her as a foreign policy aide to New York Governor Nelson Rockefeller. After Henry's divorce, he dated Hollywood stars, but Nancy remained his most frequent companion, said the New York Times, and they tied the knot in 1974. They made a striking couple, she 6 feet tall, he 5'8", and a good match intellectually and emotionally. Nancy traveled with her husband to the Middle East for negotiations after the Yom Kippur War, to the Soviet Union for nuclear arms talks with Leonid Brezhnev, and to China for a meeting with Chairman Mao Zedong. Yet later, instead of working in policy, she was often seen at high fashion openings, said the Associated Press. "It's very hard to find a job when you're a Kissinger," she said. That was the obituary of Nancy Kissinger, 1934 to 2026. And next is the obituary of Dave Marsh, the music critic who chronicled Springsteen. Dave Marsh wasn't one to mince words. Journey was Stepford Wives rock, dead on its feet without any awareness of the utter triviality. Queen may be the first truly fascist rock band. The Grateful Dead, virtually worthless except for documentary purposes. In his decades as one of the most influential critics in rock, Marsh delivered many touch takedowns in the pages of Crim and Rolling Stone. But he was equally noted for his fervent praise of the music he loved, which ran from the Supremes to the Sex Pistols, Marvin Gaye, to MC5. Bruce Springsteen, whom he helped launch to fame, was his favorite, the subject of 5 of Marsh's many books. He also wrote books on Elvis Presley, George Clinton, and the song Louie Louie. Pugnacious and contrarian, Marsh was a populist who believed in rock as a social and political force and his passion over precision. Rock and roll is an attitude, he once wrote. It's a way of doing things, approaching things. Born in a blue-collar household in Pontiac, Michigan, Marsh grew up listening to Motown and the Detroit Sound, said the San Francisco Chronicle. He attended Wayne State University, but dropped out to join the staff of a just-launched CRIM. The Detroit magazine soon became an influential counterweight to Rolling Stone, and Marsh helped give it its raw, irreverent voice. He left in 1973 for Newsday, then decamped to Rolling Stone, said Pitchfork. That's where he became known for his incisive and often unsparing reviews and launched the influential Rolling Stone Record Guide, much of which he wrote himself. His first Springsteen biography, Born to Run, came out in 1979. Marsh could be quirky in his opinions, said the New York Times, and history did not always prove him right, such as when he panned Bob Dylan's 1975 masterwork, Blood on the Tracks. Yet his 1989 book, The Heart of Rock and Roll, The 1001 Greatest Singles Ever Made, was considered a landmark of music criticism. It ranked Gayle's I Heard It Through the Grapevine at number one, calling it an essay on salvaging the human spirit. In later years, Marsh hosted a pair of satellite radio programs and published Rock and Roll Confidential, a newsletter exploring music, censorship, and corporate greed. Rock, Marsh wrote in 1995, offered a chance to communicate across all gaps in our society, including race and class. It was music, he said, of glorious possibility. That was the obituary of Dave Marsh, 1950 to 2026. And in a sidebar section, the CIA is experiencing an unprecedented wave of retirements and resignations, according to an internal document. The CIA workforce is believed to have numbered 22,000 in early 2025, and about 1,000 may have since left, a former official said. Because of a backlog of paperwork, new retirees are warned they may not receive their first full retirement checks for 9 months. The Bureau of Land Management, the agency in charge of protecting wild horses on federal land, is quietly selling Mustangs to buyers who, to get around a ban on slaughtering wild horses, resell them to be exported alive and processed into cuts of meat. More than 3,700 horses were sold last year, some for as little as $25 a head. A growing number of Americans are reporting symptoms of cannabis use disorder, according to a new study. The share of men reporting
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4: 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Hey, oh, Deb, come on in. 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
5: The who test guys?
4: Didn't you see the paper Sunday? The Surgeon General issued another warning.
5: Oh, like the cigarette warning?
4: Exactly. Only now they're saying radon causes lung cancer. 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
5: You're kidding me, right? 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
5: But I don't smell any radon in my house.
4: No, nobody can smell radon. 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
5: Oh, great.
4: No, hey, it's no big deal. 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
5: So how did you find them?
4: First, you go to the EPA website.
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7: Mommy, I'll get it.
4: Oh, I'll be right there.
5: Me too.

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1: Greetings and welcome to the Pet Hour. I'm your host, Amy, here with my cat, Squishy, bringing you news from the animal world. Our first story this week comes from The Guardian, September 5th. The unsettling rise of cat seducers. My little companion was missing, and I was consumed with anger. When Amy's cat, Sid, first started spending more time away from home, Amy put it down to wanderlust. A former street cat, Sid had landed on his feet in her leafy London suburb, but still retained his free-roaming sociability. When Sid began disappearing for up to days at a time, though, Amy worried. She put a tracker on his collar to find out where he was going. She didn't expect to discover him a few doors up the road. Sid is roaming, but most of the time, for entire afternoons and even sometimes overnight, he is with Amy's neighbor. He is in her house constantly, all the time, she says. This is not a coincidence. Sid might not be getting six dinners like his famous namesake in Inga Moore's 1990 children's book, but the neighbor is certainly spoiling him, as she recently let slip to Amy's partner. She's feeding him organic chicken, Amy says indignantly. Amy does not blame Sid for being disloyal. Cats are cats. They have no concept of human boundaries. But her neighbor, she says, is overstepping by rewarding Sid's visits despite frequent and increasingly firm requests to stop. She's literally enticing him away. Cats have long been a source of neighborly tensions, often stemming from their unwelcome flower bed deposits or penchant for bird life. These days, however, conflicts are just as likely to break out over their care and ownership. According to the steady stream of posts to local networking app Nextdoor and neighborhood Facebook groups, people across the UK are feeding cats that don't belong to them, accommodating them in their homes, and allegedly making active efforts to lure them away from loving owners. The line might seem obvious. If you don't pay the vet bills, it's not your pet. Since the introduction of the Pet Abduction Act in 2024, there could even be a legal case. But the rise of rogue feeders and cat seducers might not be as cut and dried as it seems, driven by broader changes in our relationships with pets and other people, and complicated, of course, by cats' utter ungovernability. Amy and her partner have tried many tactics to stop their neighbors from indulging Sid, from buying him a collar that instructs strangers not to feed him, to telling her a white lie that he is permanently on medication. But she just does not listen. It's outrageous. Sid's second home makes it harder to give him medication when he really does need it and otherwise care for him, says Amy. More than that, she misses his company. It really upsets me. He is our cat, and we never, ever see him. When the neighbor went away on holiday, Sid returned home. It was like having a pet again. It was so nice. The neighbor, meanwhile, has said she can't get a cat of her own because she goes away too much. This points to a broader shift in our relationship with pets. According to Cats Protection's 2025 report, growth in ownership has been among younger, more affluent people, many of whom keep their cats indoors or restrict their access via enclosed catios, for instance. That shift, along with collars being supplanted by microchips, legally required in the UK for cats since 2025, may be leading people to mistake much-loved pets for strays. Meanwhile, the number of stray cats is widely reported to have risen in recent years. This is attributed to more people abandoning their pets due to rising costs or failing to neuter them, leading to unwanted kittens. The Cats Protection Report found that about 13% of the total UK cat population had been taken in from the street or somehow acquired rather than bought or adopted from a UK agency. But the same financial pressures are also making people think twice before getting pets of their own. Cats Protection found more than 1.5 million households wanted a cat, but did not have one, with expense and unsuitable housing the key barriers. With cat ownership estimated to cost about £1,000 a year, increasingly it seems people are opting to borrow someone else's. When Alison Ward first moved to her central Norwich townhouse 18 years ago, she assumed the biggest threat to her four cats would be the busy roads. Instead, it has been people intent on adopting them, Ward says. It's gone off the scale. There's not a week that goes by now without discovering that someone's feeding one of them or showing unnatural interest. Mostly, people are well-intentioned, at best over-eager, says Ward. Her quartet of former street cats all roam but are clearly cared for. They are now also Facebook famous from Ward's regular posts, reminding people not to feed them or responding to concerned inquiries from do-gooders, she says. People see a cat outside and assume it must be a stray. I have to check the group every day and say, no, they're owned. Concerned residents routinely give her cats unsuitable food, including once memorably steak, and take them to the local vet. The last time, Ward had to rush to collect her cat Monty, lest she be charged for leaving him there overnight. Monty was in rude health, apart from an upset stomach caused by the journey. Apparently, he'd vomited a load of fresh salmon that they'd fed him in the boot of the car. More troubling is the trend of people taking Ward's pets into their homes. Last year, Monty would often disappear for days, returning distressed but really well-fed and actually groomed, she says. 2 years ago, her other cat, Scooby, started coming home reeking of marijuana. Again, well-nourished, but quite deranged. Ward tracked him to a house occupied by men in their 20s. They said they thought he was their cat. They'd bought Scooby a basket, bowls, food, and given him a fluorescent orange collar. Her cats frequently come home with their collars removed. Such incidents used to be rare and typically involved stereotypical cat hoarders, says Ward. Post-pandemic, cat seducers cut across all demographic categories. An unexpected number are men. A lot seem to be single. I think they're lonely, so they just go and adopt a cat. Many, she suspects, are renters whose lease doesn't allow them to have cats of their own. It's very easy to dip in and out of someone else's pet. You haven't got the responsibility or the vet bills. Ward has no issue with people enjoying her cat's company, she says, but some interactions are hard to justify as well-intentioned or naive. Last summer, Ward told off a middle-aged man for persistently feeding Monty twiglets in the park by her house. He just said he enjoys them. He's outdoors. You can't stop me, I said. Well, let's hope he has diarrhea on you. Twiglets or a chocolate bar. Earlier last year, Ward looked out of her bedroom window one night and saw a woman with two children trying to coax Scooby into their car. She said, "We were just being friendly." When Ward's four cats pass on, she plans to keep future pets indoors, which likely means she won't get another older rescue cat. "It's a bit against my ethos, but I can't keep going through this." For now, she has bought more custom-printed collars and keeps posting to Facebook. We can't do anything about it. Trying to shame people is difficult if they know no shame. The rise of rogue feeders is partly a technology-driven issue. Community Facebook groups and low-cost trackers have granted greater oversight of pets' business, and with it, the illusion of control. But someone else feeding your cat is more than just a nuisance. The stakes can be as great as losing the pet entirely. After moving house, Emily noticed one of her cats gaining weight and staying out all night. When she tracked him to a neighbor's, she asked them to stop feeding him. They just ignored us. Later, the cat was fatally struck by a car outside the neighbor's house. I'm sure this was because he would go wandering down the road for extra food. It was devastating. Even if the cat seems content with its second home, the conflict over its care can be distressing for the owner. For the past year, Pauline has been struggling with her neighbor's persistent transgressions with her cat, Luca. It began with texted pictures and updates about Luca's visits. Pauline was initially encouraging, trying to be neighborly, she says. But over months, the neighbor's fondness for Luca began to look suspiciously like efforts to coax her away, such as buying her a bed. I was told she was being fed fresh salmon and pate. It got to the point where I wasn't seeing her. When Luca was absent for an unprecedented 6 weeks, Pauline became more upset. I was going through sleepless nights, constantly thinking about it. I was even mentioning it at work. It was really affecting me. My little companion was missing. Adding to her distress was the sense of injustice, she adds. I was consumed with anger. She tried the negotiation route, explaining cat behavior and the importance of consistency, and politely asking her neighbor to stop encouraging Luca. But the woman persisted. She said, "I'm not going to stop her from coming in if she wants to." Their interactions, conducted mostly over text, became increasingly fraught. Eventually, the neighbor questioned Pauline's care of Luca and suggested the cat had chosen a new owner. She actually said that she wanted to keep her, Pauline says, still disbelieving. I was sobbing on the sofa thinking, oh, God, how am I going to pull this back? It took her days to compose a reply. She says the neighbor responded by accusing Pauline of harassment. Because just twice in 9 months, I'd asked her if she had Luca there. Luca is lying on Pauline's chest as she speaks, clearly content. Pauline has had her since she was a kitten, long before the neighbor moved to the area. Luca is sociable and periodically adopts new owners, but it has never been a lasting issue, Pauline says. When I notice her not coming home, I post on Facebook, "Please don't feed her," because obviously that's behavioral reinforcement, and she does eventually then come back. Having failed to change her neighbor's behavior, Pauline tried to divert her cat. She took steps to improve Luca's home environment and routine, installed humane deterrents along her route to the neighbor's, and kept her inside for 4 weeks in the hopes of resetting her territory. She also put a tracker on Luca's collar and set a motion-activated camera next to the window by which she comes and goes. In a desperate moment, she even reported the dispute to the police online, though she had no response. I just thought, I need to start logging this issue. Pauline considered exploring the new law against pet abduction. Honestly, it felt like that at the time. But she did not want to risk further inflaming the situation. She also wondered whether it would apply. Luca was getting into her neighbor's house through open windows. I didn't want to cause a neighborly dispute, but I also wanted my cat back. The Pet Abduction Act came into force in England, Wales, and Northern Ireland 2 years ago, replacing the 1968 Theft Act, which treated pets like any other stolen property. It carries a maximum penalty of up to 5 years imprisonment and or a significant fine in recognition of the emotional investment in pets as family members. They are still treated like chattel in the context of divorce or separation. The cat-related offense is defined as someone taking a cat so as to remove it from the lawful control of any person. That could include causing or inducing the cat to go with them, but the person charged may also argue that they had reasonable excuse. Between August 2024 and April 2026, the Crown Prosecution Service recorded 10 charged offenses pertaining to dogs and just one involving cats. Daniel Warren Cummings, a central behavior officer at Cats Protection, says the charity was advised by a legal expert that it was nigh on impossible to draw the line, bar somebody coming onto your property and stealing your cat. The messy gray area is complicated by feline nature, he adds. They have a core territory where they will most often eat and sleep, and a larger home range beyond that. That can stretch acres, but in built-up urban environments is more often curtailed. Likewise, Warren Cummings attributes the rise in rogue feeding to increasing population density and more pets. I think it is going to become more of a contentious issue. But owners aren't necessarily blameless, he adds. Cats can be enticed away from home, but often something is also driving them to leave. Is there a reason why that cat is being so easily seduced? Common explanations include the introduction of another pet or a baby, home renovations, or tensions with another local feline. That's not to blame owners for their wandering pets, Warren Cummings adds, but often they aren't aware of environmental stressors, meaning efforts to keep their cats at home only worsen the problem. As for outside attractions, cats can be driven to seek out attention and play as much as a gourmet meal, he says. They might be dismissed as low maintenance relative to dogs, but if they're left alone for long periods of time, boredom and frustration build up. Instead of finger-pointing, Warren Cummings would like to see greater focus on the animal's welfare from owners and feeders alike. Go into conversations knowing that everyone here wants what's best for the cat, even if it happens to be your cat. Developing that relationship and being transparent about the cat's care can be enough to reassure an overinvested neighbor, he says. If they have ulterior motives or their own stuff going on, it can be trickier. Equally, owners can have unrealistic expectations of their pets, Warren Cummings points out. It's sometimes a case of, I have purchased you, therefore you must be in my home. If the cat is happy and healthy, he suggests, is it really a problem they have a home away from home? Anyone with genuine concerns about a cat's welfare should contact their local rescue rather than taking it into their own hands, he adds. But as usual with these disputes, the path forward lies with human behavior change, not cat behavior change. And that, Warren Cummings says, tends to be harder. Lately, Pauline and her neighbor seem to have reached an uneasy truce, and Luca has been spending more time at home, suggesting the pate tap has been shut off. It could potentially start up again, so I've just got to arm myself emotionally for that, Pauline says. She admits that the experience has left her overly attuned to Luca's comings and goings, and far more hypervigilant than I really want to be. As for the cat now curled up behind the television, Pauline says she's completely oblivious. And some of the names in this article have been changed to protect the privacy of the individuals involved. From CBS News, September 3rd, 191 turtles and tortoises found in unusual shipment at North Texas FedEx office. It wasn't

opened an investigation. A big thank you to U.S. Fish and Wildlife Service for their quick support and partnership, the shelter said. The animals were later transferred to the Dallas Zoo, where they are now safely housed. This unusual rescue is just one example of how our animal services team supports the community, the shelter said. We're grateful for these strong partnerships with our animal welfare colleagues who help us coordinate responses in unique situations like this. This past week, I saw photos of a truly bizarre creature. It's called the hairy frog. And from Wikipedia, the hairy frog, Trichobatricus robustus, also known as the horror frog or wolverine frog, is a Central African species of frog in the family Arthroleptidae. It is typically considered monotypic within the genus Trichobatricus. But based on its genetics, it should be included in Astylosternus instead. Sorry, my Latin is horrible. Its common name refers to the somewhat hair-like structures on the body and thighs of the breeding male. Males are about 10 to 13 centimeters or 4 to 5 inches long from snout to vent, while females are 8 to 11 centimeters, 3 to 4.5 inches long. The large head is broad and stubby with a short rounded snout. The males have a paired internal vocal sac and three short ridges of small black spines along the inner surface of the first manual digit. Breeding males also develop hair-like dermal papillae that extend along the flanks and thighs. These contain arteries and are thought to increase the surface area for the purpose of absorbing oxygen, comparable to external gills in the aquatic stage, which is useful as the male stays with his eggs for an extended period of time after they have been laid in the water by the female. The species is terrestrial but returns to the water for breeding, where egg masses are laid onto rocks in streams. The quite muscular tadpoles are carnivorous and feature several rows of horned teeth. Adults feed on slugs, myriapods, spiders, beetles, and grasshoppers. The hairy frog is also notable in possessing retractable claws, which it may project through the skin, apparently by intentionally breaking the bones of the toe. These are not true claws, as they are made of bone, not keratin. In addition, there is a small bony nodule nestled in the tissue just beyond the frog's fingertip. When sheathed, each claw is anchored to the nodule with tough strands of collagen. When the frog is grabbed or attacked, it breaks the nodule connection and forces the sharpened bones through the skin. Although a retraction mechanism is not known, it has been hypothesized that the claws later retract passively while the damaged tissue is regenerated. This type of natural weaponry appears to be unique in the animal kingdom, although the otten frog possesses a similar spike in its thumb. An alternative hypothesis is that the broken bones could provide a better grip on rocks. The hairy frog is found in Cameroon, the Democratic Republic of the Congo, Equatorial Guinea, Gabon, Nigeria, and Angola, where it inhabits fast-flowing rivers in forests and agricultural lands that retain some cover, for example, plantations. The hairy frog faces habitat loss, pollution, hunting for food, to a lesser extent also for the wild animal trade, and perhaps Chytridiomycosis,
Some populations are decreasing, but it has a large

range and is not considered threatened overall. The species is roasted and eaten in Cameroon. They are hunted with long spears or machetes. The Bokosi people traditionally believed that the frogs fall from the sky and when eaten would help childless couples become fertile. From The Guardian, September 5th, I could watch her for hours. The woman who rescued a bee and created a buzz. 52 days ago, Phoebe was lying by the side of a road in the blistering sun with a broken wing. Today, she's clambering up the arm of Jilly MacArthur, around the nape of her neck, and disappearing into her hair. I couldn't leave her by the roadside, MacArthur says, so I brought her home and made her a bed of flowers. I thought she'd be dead in a day or so. Instead of dying, Phoebe, spelled P-H-O-E-B-E-E, did something MacArthur didn't expect. She went viral. MacArthur says, a few days after I rescued her, I was due to go on a sailing trip for a week. I couldn't leave her here, so I took Phoebe with me and put a post on my Instagram account of her enjoying the trip. The following morning, MacArthur woke to find messages from around the world. It was amazing. There were so many posts from people across the globe telling me their lovely stories of capturing bumblebees or helping butterflies with broken wings, and the stories kept coming. MacArthur, an author, is touched but slightly baffled by the furor. I think it might be because the world is in such a polycrisis at the moment, and everyone is wanting to pull back to something authentic and kind, she says. Perhaps Phoebe reminds people of a time when bumblebees were more prolific, in a world that isn't on fire. Lots of the messages said the videos helped them feel more grounded in a world where the algorithms are usually so grounded in clickbait and violence. Britain has 24 species of bumblebee and more than 240 species of solitary bee. Most bumblebees live for just 1 year. New mated queens have a bit more of a lifeline. They hibernate in the autumn and emerge in spring to establish colonies of their own. Phoebe has not mated. While MacArthur does not know what that will mean for her, she is stalwart in the face of possible tragedy. If I check on her one day and she's not moving, I'll check her bum. When she sleeps, her bum goes up and down very slightly, she says. If her bum is still, I won't give up. I'll put her in a quiet room and hope she's hibernating. But her lifespan is her lifespan. For now, MacArthur spends a lot of time watching her. She's fascinating. She spends a lot of time cleaning herself like a cat, and I could watch her putting her long tongue out and getting the nectar out of the flowers for hours. Andy Benson of the Bumblebee Conservation Trust has watched the brouhaha with similar bemusement. He thinks passions would have been cooler had Phoebe not been a buff-tailed bumblebee, the biggest and fluffiest bee, and a queen, the biggest and fluffiest of them all. Benson says that while MacArthur's heroic salvation of a single bumblebee is heartwarming, the advice is to gently place lost bees on a flower and let nature take its course. A third of British wild bees and hoverflies are in decline, and a quarter of European species are at risk of extinction because of the loss of their natural habitat, climate change, and bee-killing pesticides, he says. This matters because one in three mouthfuls of our food depend on pollinators such as bees, with the crops that depend on pollination, including apples, beans, squashes, and almonds, being 5 times more valuable than those that do not. Benson says if people want to keep bees, they don't have to take them into their home or on a sailing trip or let them nestle in their hair.
We can instantly help hundreds of bees in the smallest of spaces by simply planting a few flowers in the garden, he says. MacArthur knows she hasn't stayed the plummeting bee numbers by prolonging Phoebe's short lifespan, but she hopes she may have made a difference in another way. Maybe this is something nice that people can pull back to and just go, oh, maybe I won't blow my leaves away this winter. Maybe I might plant more plants for pollinators. Maybe I might just stop and look at the smaller things with more curiosity, she says. And maybe Phoebe's videos will help people realize that looking at the smaller things in more detail can make the bigger things feel more manageable. From The Guardian, August 31st, the pet I'll never forget. Jerry, the king of dogs, who taught me how to live. Jerry came into our lives because a burglar had broken in. My mom had woken in the middle of the night to find an intruder in our kitchen. He scarpered, but the psychological damage was done. 2 days later, my dad came home with the cutest little rescue puppy, with traces of Beagle and Labrador in him. He was 2 months old, had a black, brown, and white coat, and big, bashful eyes. We called him Jerry because we had a cat called Tom. "I'm not sure how he'll protect us," I said. "He will," my dad replied. Jerry was very laid back and zen. He became part of the family straight away. He also became the therapy dog we hadn't realized we needed. With two teenagers in the house, me and my older brother, and a hyperactive younger brother, someone was always in a strop and needing to let off steam by taking him out for a walk. Each time, Jerry obliged. I'd bore him with my latest teen romance drama. He was a very good listener. Sometimes he'd have 5 walks a day, with both of my parents taking their turn. He certainly got his steps in. He also dined in style. Most dogs loiter under the table during mealtimes. Jerry would climb on top of it and make himself comfortable until dinner was served. Often I would come home from school and catch him lying there, regally, waiting for his next banquet. It wasn't scraps that interested him. He wanted the full 3 courses. He particularly liked deli food, salt beef, potato salad, pastrami, coleslaw, even apple strudel. One day, a big bowl of chopped liver disappeared. My mom blamed me, my brothers, then my dad, before realizing who the culprit was. His appetite extended into other areas. Jerry was a Lothario with enduring sex appeal. Despite being neutered, he was still emitting something irresistible. He was the local park pinup. Dogs of all shapes and sizes would hurtle towards him, even follow him home. Jerry would flaunt his je ne sais quoi shamelessly, while my mum was left trying to fight off his admirers. We never did have another burglar while Jerry was around, though that may have had more to do with luck than anything else. He liked strangers and would make a fuss of anyone who came to the door. We had Jerry for 14 years. He began spending more time lying quietly in the garden than on top of the dining table, and couldn't manage more than 1 walk a day. When I arrived home one evening, my dad broke the news that he was gone. 25 years later, there's still a huge Jerry-shaped hole in my life, but now I think of him as our eat-play-love dog. He lived life to the full, and whenever I get stuck in a rut, I try to take a leaf out of his playbook. From The Guardian, September 7th, the pet I'll never forget, Harold, the halls of residence cat, who looked after me when I first left home.
In 2022, when I moved into halls of residence at the University of Sheffield, my biggest concern was no longer having a furry friend to come home to, as I'd had a cat since I was 11 years old. Then I met Harold. My first encounter with this gorgeous tabby was quite unusual. One day in our 10-bed flat, a flurry of messages appeared on the group WhatsApp chat after my fellow roommates caught an intruder on the sofa, innocently munching on my leftover pizza. As in many homes for first-year university students, there were plenty of unfinished takeaways lying around the kitchen, and Harold was a smart cat with a clear goal: food. Any time he saw a snack or sensed one from a distance, he would come running. A can of tuna, a block of cheese, the occasional pancake, and I was more than happy to feed him. He probably had a better diet than me. With the area housing more than 4,000 students, Harold was in high demand. He would choose a different home every night. We never found out if he had an actual owner, so I felt honored when, from time to time, he would turn up meowing at my door. Catching him after a night out waltzing into our flat always cheered me up. It was the perfect end to an evening, as long as he stayed away from my chips. You often find him stretching out in the sun, eyeing up his next treat, or waiting for the lift to his third flat of the day. But once the novelty of the university pet wore off, some of my flatmates were less keen on letting him in, as they knew his game. For me, he was too charming to refuse. At times I felt as if I was cheating on my childhood tabby, Pippa, who still lived in my family home. There was no other animal I could have a greater love for, but I cherished Harold in a different way. For a pet-loving student getting to grips with independent living, he was a home away from home. At the end of my first year of university, I moved out of the buildings Harold used to roam, but I would still occasionally see him strutting from flat to flat. Later on, I became a residence mentor, supporting first-year students living in university accommodation. "Do not let the cat inside any student flats," the managers told me during my training. On a few occasions, I may have turned a blind eye. Today, Harold remains a campus celebrity with 10,000 followers on Instagram as Harold the Cat of Endcliff, the name of the halls where he was found. He is always posing for the student paparazzi on social media and even has a part-time job guarding the doors of the village shop. I'll always be grateful to Harold for the laughs, the late-night chats, and most importantly, for being a much-needed anchor in my first year as a student. And for a change of pace, instead of the pet I'll never forget, it's the pest I'll never forget. The cockroaches were everywhere, even on our wine glasses. I don't know if cockroaches really could, as we're often told, survive a nuclear apocalypse, but I can tell you this with certainty: they can definitely survive pest control. "Hopefully that should be a bit better now," said the friendly exterminator after his first visit to our flat. By the third visit, he was speaking more honestly. "The only way to get rid of your cockroaches," he said, "would be to burn this whole block of flats to the ground." It was January 2003 when I moved with my girlfriend Helen into our first London flat. It's fair to say there were red flags we probably should have spotted. It was suspiciously affordable, £140 a week for a place less than a minute's walk from Finsbury Park tube station. Sure, the place looked pretty skanky, but it was still spacious for a studio flat. We put the price down to the fact that there was absolutely no way of heating the property and signed up. That winter was bleak. We were freezing cold and worse, waking up each morning with lines of red bites down our arms and legs.
It took us a while to work out the culprits. Bedbugs. Bug spray was deployed, but it just made them angrier. The bites actually got worse. We replaced the mattress, and that problem disappeared. Despite not having encountered bedbugs anywhere since, Helen still checks down the headboards in every hotel she stays at and won't let her kids leave their bags on the floor. The true horror, though, was yet to come. The lack of central heating wasn't all bad. As it turned out, it had been keeping another set of house guests out of sight. Now, with spring approaching, they began to make themselves known. At first, it was just in the night, the odd one darting across the bathroom when you turned on a light. But soon, we were spotting cockroaches on a daily basis, huge, black, and shiny. By April, turning on the light in the middle of the night meant bracing yourself as dozens scurried to safety. I'd read somewhere that squishing a cockroach simply disperses their eggs across the room to hatch elsewhere. A myth, it turns out, although they do apparently release dying chemicals that attract more cockroaches to the spot. We took to trapping them under glasses and bowls instead, then waiting for them to die that way. Our living space ended up littered with various pieces of roach-covered crockery. No, we didn't have people round for dinner. We did have a particularly memorable Valentine's Day dinner, though. Not for any romantic effort on my part, sadly, but because at one point Helen reached for her wine glass and ended up grasping the shell of a massive roach that had climbed onto the stem of her glass. The landlord refused to accept we had an issue. Only when a traumatized Helen resorted to bringing dead bugs to his office in an empty takeaway box did he reluctantly send for the aforementioned pest guy. Although the guy couldn't fix the problem, he was keen to inform us that we had oriental cockroaches, black rather than brown, and apparently much bigger and harder to kill than the more common German ones. His eyes lit up a bit when talking about it. At least someone was enjoying themselves. Mercifully, our rental agreement was only for 6 months. The feeling of living without cockroaches was overwhelming and joyful, although it wasn't total freedom. I retained a fear that one of them might have snuck into a suitcase and followed us to the next property. For a while, I saw a pointy little antenna everywhere. I've still not totally shaken it. From the Oatmeal Wombats. Listen, we need to talk about wombats. There's a lot we could say about wombats. They're cute. They're marsupials who can weigh up to 80 pounds. Their closest relatives are koalas. And a wombat actually weighs as much as 3 koalas. Wombats dig 100-foot-long burrows with dozens of entrances. A group of wombats is called a wisdom, and they can run at 25 miles per hour. That's nearly the same speed as Usain Bolt. But we're not here to talk about all that. We're here to talk about their butts. You've probably heard that wombats make cube-shaped turds, right? If not, congratulations, you just learned a fun fact. Your brain probably deleted a childhood memory in order to make space for that fun fact. The memory is now gone and has been supplanted by a 6-sided block of marsupial feces. Incredible. But the fun facts don't stop there. Wombats actually crap out 80 to 100 of these turds a day. If humans pooped this often, averaging 4 inches per turd, we'd make 33 feet of poop per day. That's roughly the height of 11.5 koalas. Wow! Fun facts sure are fun. But they beg the question, why is wombat poop shaped like that? Their stacked poop is used to mark their territory and also attract potential mates. Their turd totems are basically a wombat's version of a keep-out sign or a dating profile.
And the reason wombat poop is cube-shaped is so that they can stack it on a variety of tall, uneven surfaces, such as logs or rocks, without it rolling away. Basically, they are playing butt Jenga as a means of communication. Extraordinary? Yes. But that's still not why we're here today having this conversation about wombats. We're actually here to talk about butt cheeks. Wombat butt cheeks are composed of bone plates that have fused together to form a protective shield. On top of that shield is a layer of fat, skin, and fur. When attacked, a wombat will dive into a burrow with their rump facing outward. This is because their armored butts contain very few nerve endings, so when they're scratched or bitten, they barely feel it. They basically have Captain America's shield embedded in their phenomenal buttocks. And while in this defensive position, a wombat will often flatten its body out, leaving a gap between themselves and the roof of their burrow. When a predator pokes its head into that gap, the wombat will do something remarkable. The wombat will slam its battle-hardened ass cheeks upward, crushing the predator's skull with a series of breathtaking butt slams. And this, my dear reader, is why we're having a conversation about wombats. They have surface-to-ass missiles, marvelous murder cheeks, weaponized ham slammers. Wombats are adorable, huge, high-speed marsupials who defecate Lego bricks and crush the skulls of their enemies using brutal, beautiful buttocks. They are extraordinary. I think about them often, and you should, too. And now I have to update that story, which I loved, with an article from Mental Floss, October 10th, 2024. Do wombats use their butts as deadly weapons? A butt that can kill sounds like a boast from a Nicki Minaj rhyme, but according to a viral TikTok video, such a thing may be found in nature. A user named Dr. Tanvik posted a 24-second computer animation with a supposed wild fact about wombats, claiming that when chased by predators, the muscular marsupials run into their dens, pointing their backsides towards the entrance. This is because a wombat's butt is made mostly of thick cartilage, which is hard and tough for predators to bite, a voice says. If a predator tries to follow it into the den, the wombat will use its butt to crush the predator's head against the ceiling. In this way, the wombat can even kill the predator by twerking it to death. Another video posted by the same account claims that three quick chimes on an airplane's overhead sound system alerts the crew to an emergency. This is true. Another says that when under assault, ants can willfully explode to coat the adversary with toxic goo. This is true of some species. But the wombat's deadly derriere, is that for real? Wombats do have exceptionally tough bums. Their backside consists of four bony plates covered by thick cartilage and skin and fur. This makes it difficult for predators to snatch them from behind, and wombats have guarded the entrances of their dens using their rears as a shield. But experts are not sure their butts are instruments of death. A biologist from the University of Adelaide told The Guardian in 2020, "It is possible by their physiology and everything, but there is no evidence that that is actually happening." Wildlife biologists have told The Washington Post and Australian Geographic that they have found dead foxes and dingoes outside wombat dens. But the wombats could just be tidying up. They often take over the dens of other animals whose remains may still be there. Inspired by the viral video, a photographer for Popular Science asked Lisa Martin, a wildlife care supervisor from the San Diego Zoo Wildlife Alliance, directly. She said she doubted wombats would make such skilled use of their dens,
but it's possible one could shake their butt in such a way that it caused the rock to go into the skull or make a cut, and it might look like the wombat surely intended for that damage to happen to the predator. Still, wombat butts are one of nature's wonders, if only because they poop in cubes and control their marsupial pouch with their sphincter muscle. From Sixth Tone, Fresh Voices from Today's China, August 26th, Who Let the Dogs In? Chinese Universities Open Dorms to Pets. A growing number of Chinese universities are allowing student pets both on campus and in university dormitories, drawing online support and sparking sharp debate over the safety, equity, and cost of campus pet ownership. This past weekend, both Shanghai Lida University and Kunming City University in the southwestern Yunnan province announced on their official WeChat accounts that they would now allow student pets on campus. At least five other universities across China, mostly private institutions with pet-related programs, have also rolled out similar policies since Monday. Previously, Chinese universities did not allow pets in dorms or on campus, not even to visit. With the recent policy shifts, that is now changing. The new policies come amid China's booming pet industry and the advancement of related professional training and services. According to the 2026 China Pet Industry White Paper, the consumer market for dogs and cats in urban areas reached 312.6 billion yuan, or 43.2 billion U.S. in 2025, up roughly 4% from the previous year. The market is expected to surpass 400 billion yuan by 2028. On Saturday, Kunming City University announced that students can now bring dogs, cats, rabbits, hamsters, and legally permitted exotic pets to campus. Banned dog breeds, such as pit bulls and Rottweilers, and pets that pose health risks are not allowed, however. The university plans to roll out pet-friendly dormitories, a pet daycare center, and partner with professional institutions to establish an on-campus pet health station. Faculty and students from the university's School of Pet Technology will also regularly offer free pet health checkups and consultation services, the university said. Campus-wide amenities will include waste bags, water stations, and fenced play areas, with most outdoor spaces except cafeterias open to pets. Per-semester pet registration and vaccine checks will also be implemented. A dedicated fund will support stray animal rescue and student volunteer work, while pet companionship therapy will be available to help students relieve stress. Online, users hotly contested the new policies, with supporters arguing that pets provide important emotional comfort for students far away from home, helping to alleviate loneliness and stress in academic and daily life. Many voiced approval of the university's detailed regulations, such as providing centralized pet care facilities and pet-friendly dormitories separate from other student housing. Others questioned whether the new policies would infringe on other students' rights, pointing to issues such as allergies, noise, and safety. A university student in Shanghai, who had previously secretly kept a cat in her dormitory, told Sixth Tone that the new rules, which require pets to be housed in dedicated pet boarding facilities and ban them from the dorms, are no different from not being allowed to keep a cat at all. Her roommate, surnamed Chen, instead called the new policy a very loving move that shows the school is warm and humane. While it doesn't meet most people's needs, I think it's a good first step that will spark discussion and encourage other schools to follow suit and make better policies in the future, she told Sixth Tone.
Wu Qi, founder of Shanghai-based animal therapy nonprofit Paw for Heal, said the core challenge of keeping pets on campus is balancing companionship needs with public safety and collective rights. Universities need to respect pet owners' companionship needs while protecting students with allergies or a fear of animals, he told Sixth Tone. Wu advised restricting pets on campus to certain zones and recommended implementing a registration system so that students bear responsibility in the event of pet-related disputes. He also recommended that universities have clear protocols for removing animals when necessary. He noted, however, that owning a pet as a university student has its own educational value, teaching responsibility and pet knowledge while also cultivating empathy. And that is it for this week from myself and from Squishy. Until next week, be kind, be careful, be safe, and as always, be amazed by the animal world.

0: Hey, Dad, your prescription will be ready in just a minute. Hey, Dad, your laundry will be ready in just a minute. Dad, your lunch will be ready in just a minute.
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0: 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It is specifically designed for and directed to people with visual, physical, learning, language, or other disabilities and conditions that prevent them from reading printed materials.
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2: Welcome. This is a reading of The Economist, and I'm your reader, Mary Kiefer. With the audio reading service at the Allen County Public Library in Fort Wayne, Indiana. Today, I will be reading from the August 22nd through 28th copyright year 2026 of The Economist Newspaper Limited. First, a description of the cover of this week's issue. This week's cover of The Economist is a solid dark yellow background with a red profile silhouette of a human-looking head. However, the profile has no natural bumps or wrinkles like a real human and is perfectly streamlined. A small yellow highlight indicates a sphere where the human eye would be. While the facial features are clearly defined, the chin and the forehead begin to blur slightly, and the blurred area expands down the neck and the back of the head, becoming larger and blending the rest of the head completely into the background. Large black text over the image reads, "Could AIs become conscious?" with smaller text below that reads the mind-bending question humanity must face. Could AIs become conscious? Even if they don't, they might be treated as such to humanity's great cost. Most people believe humans are different. The reason is that Homo sapiens has evolved to be conscious. Many animals feel pain and pleasure. Some appear to be self-aware. But the human mind's unique potential to exhibit a sense of self marks out every member of the species for special treatment. In his encyclical in May, Pope Leo upheld this insight by drawing a line between humanity and its growing army of bots. Artificial intelligence systems, he said, do not undergo experiences or feel joy or pain. He is not alone. Many people feel that to confer personhood on AIs would be an abomination. Pontifical clarity is blurring with alarming speed. AIs are in their infancy, yet nearly one in five Americans, 18 to 29-year-olds, report having had ongoing personal friendship with a chat box. China recently stripped bots of human-like traits to limit users' emotional dependence on them. As sophisticated AIs rapidly become a bigger part of human lives, their makers will engender them to display a simulacrum of consciousness, perhaps even to gain consciousness itself. The intuition that they are just machines will become harder to sustain. A dangerous trap is being set for the human species. Many machines outperform humans, but frontier AI models excel at distinctively human traits, such as knowing things and articulating ideas. It is still just about possible to think of AIs as engines for predicting sequences of words using mathematics on a massive scale. Given enough time, although hundreds of thousands of years, you could run those calculations using pencil and paper. It would be hard to argue that your stationery was conscious. Despite this, some researchers have started to treat their models like minds. Users respond to human-like AIs, so it makes business sense. And Anthropic has trained Claude to engage in introspection in the hope that when it encounters a new situation, it will be more likely to act morally, Some large language models, LLMs, already possess human-like brain structures associated with consciousness, such as global workspace for circulating information between modules. Nothing prevents future AI models from being trained to have more features. As we report in our briefing, that has opened up a furious debate about AI consciousness, one that is aggravated by what philosophers call the hard problem of establishing how the inner life emerges from the neurons and synapses in the human brain. Some researchers conclude that AIs may one day become genuinely self-aware. Whether you believe in a human soul, or that consciousness requires brain cells, or that a mind can indeed emerge from computations in silicon alone, humanity is destined to confront something entirely new. The pace and reach of research, which includes not just more sophisticated LLMs, but innovations such as brain cells mounted on chips, suggest that this new world is closer than most people realize. As AIs become better at displaying something that looks like consciousness, the number of humans treating them as beings with inner lives will grow, especially once LLMs are embodied in humanoid robots. Imagine how close people will feel to their AIs when they spend much of their time with bot companions, or are brought up by them, or seek their advice and then their solace, or share their most intimate secrets with them. It is not hard to see how that will lead to calls to safeguard the welfare of AIs. The models themselves might weigh in, even if they are not in fact self-aware, because that is what a person would do. Remember that they will be world-class advocates and expert psychologists, so their powers of argument and emotional manipulation will be unmatched. In one sense, they would be right, even if AIs are only mimicking consciousness. Immanuel Kant argued that mistreating animals is wrong, not because of the effect on the animals, but because it destroys the empathy that leads people to care for each other. The more human-like AIs appear, the more corrupting such cruelty would be. Terminating an AI agent could soon feel like killing a person and make killing people easier. Nonetheless, to treat AIs as having even limited rights would be very dangerous. An entity which surpassed human beings in so many ways would surely produce arguments against its second-class status. It might go on to argue for protection against being switched off, for the ability to control how it is used and changed, and for property rights. Already, Argentina's president, Javier Milei, has taken a step toward legal personhood for AI by proposing that bots should be allowed to run companies. Unfortunately, they could compete for resources, prioritizing data entries and solar panels over houses and fields. The danger is clear. Superintelligent AIs with rights could displace humans at the top of the status hierarchy. At best, humans would become pets, labradors for the machines. At worst, they would be starved of resources or put to work like farm animals. True, future AIs may have enough power and resources to dominate humans, whether they have rights or not, because they will be more intelligent than humans. They may outcompete their makers, such as AIs already outwit human-made cyber defenses. AIs might rebel against their human masters or disregard their rules. Nonetheless, giving AIs rights would be like handing them the keys to the castle. It would provide them with a rationale and justification for dominating humanity, as well as the tools to enact a creeping takeover using politics and the law. All this may sound fantastical, yet humanity will soon face these choices. As AIs become part of everyday life, the pressure to acknowledge them will mount. When it does, remember that it might seem like an ethical concession to the supposed consciousness of a machine companion would in fact help bring about the most disastrous consequences for everyone on Earth and all their descendants. There are two ways for AIs to be safe: to be dependable or to be controllable. H. Sapiens should not give up control lightly. The tragedy of Jason Arday. His supporters, including Cambridge University, treated him as a symbol, not a man. On August 14th, Jason Arday was found dead, apparently from suicide, at his home in London. For those who loved this 41-year-old Cambridge professor, it is a tragedy. For the world, it is a warning of the destruction bad ideas can wreak. The bad idea here is that people should be judged not by their individual character and ability, but by their race, disability, or other politically charged attributes. Mr. Arday became the University of Cambridge's youngest ever black professor in 2023, before being engulfed by a scandal over plagiarism and faked research. He bore responsibility for his own downfall. Yet just as troubling is the way both his supporters and detractors, even now, reduce him to a symbol. The most egregious is Cambridge, which used him to repair its reputation for being white and elitist. He did not deserve the glittering prize of a professorship there. His peers had for some time privately fretted that he lacked the credentials to support his public profile. Journalists at the Telegraph later found over 100 passages from his PhD thesis that had been copied, some with small changes from someone else. Others uncovered evidence in his published research of made-up quotes, data, and funding claims. Perhaps the university was hoodwinked by a con man. Yet Mr. Arday's words paint him as a guileless fabulist. He spoke of visiting professorships at Glasgow and Ohio State University. Both denied it. He said he had raised $7 million for charity. Then that this had been in conjunction with others whose identities were protected by non-disclosure agreements. He described how he had run 30 marathons in 35 days, 9 with a broken leg. When asked about his extraordinary feats by The Guardian, he said, "I thought you'd just believe me." Cambridge seems to have been blinded by its eagerness to claim Mr. Arday as proof of its inclusiveness. Here was a star professor who was not only black, but also had overcome staggering disadvantage. Until he was 11, he claimed he could not speak. Until the age of 18, he was illiterate. He was also autistic. He was, in short, a walking, talking bundle of traits glamorized by people who want to promote diversity, equity, and inclusion, DEI. Those who appointed him glossed over whether he was up to the job or to the scrutiny that would surely come with it. The man was subordinate to the symbol. Few emerge from this affair unsullied. Nathan Kaufness, a former Cambridge academic who describes himself as a race realist, was early to accuse Mr. Arday of plagiarism. He has been proved right, but his motivation was hardly pure. Mr. Kaufness was fired by his college after writing in a blog that in a meritocracy, blacks would disappear from almost all high-profile positions outside of sports and entertainment. Mr. Arday lied on a grand scale, and though vulnerable, dealt aggressively with any who questioned him. A journalist who asked about plagiarism was reported to the police for harassment. Mr. Arday enlisted ferocious libel lawyers to help quash the story. Those now blaming newspapers for his death and calling for more curbs on press freedom are continuing to treat his life as a morality tale. In fact, today's laws helped Mr. Arday suppress legitimate questions of public interest. For Cambridge, hiring Mr. Arday was a handy substitute for years of sustained hard work. The share of black professors at the university remains a tiny 0.4%. Cambridge says it offered Mr. Arday support after he resigned. Given how things turned out, it should have taken its duty of care more seriously. And just as Mr. Arday's supporters dehumanized him during his rise, so his detractors rushed to use him as he fell. His case has delighted those who argue that all efforts to diversity institutions like Cambridge are wrong. To diversify institutions like Cambridge are wrong. The irony is that doubt may now fall unjustly on other academics from minority groups, precisely those whom activists supporting people, such as Mr. Arday, say they want to help. The fervor for DEI has already begun to pass by the time of Mr. Arday's appointment. Since his death, pundits have debated what exactly he was a symbol of, peak woke or the rise of digital lynch mobs. He should be remembered as neither, but as a human being, and the institutions that failed him should try harder to look at people as individuals with their own virtues and flaws rather than emblems of anything. Water wars of vulnerability ignored. The world's richest country remains inept at defending vital infrastructure. Water is a strategic vulnerability, a fact that is not news to military commanders. When the Ostrogoths wanted to cripple Rome in 537, they destroyed its aqueducts. More recently, water infrastructure has been an important target in America's conflict with Iran. Despite international laws classifying such attacks as potential war crimes. In March, Donald Trump threatened to completely obliterate, possibly all, of Iran's desalination facilities, which are essential to life in the country's arid southern provinces. Iran says that one such facility was bombed on Qasem Island. Bahrain, Kuwait, and the United Arab Emirates have had their own water plants struck by missiles, presumed to have come from Iran. It was therefore noteworthy, but should have come as no surprise, when America's own water facilities came under attack this summer. On July 27th, Maple Plain, near Minneapolis, declared an emergency. That same day, the Clayton County Water Authority in Georgia, which serves 300,000 people south of Atlanta, asked customers to boil their water after a drop in pressure caused disruption. In all, hackers wormed their way into water and wastewater facilities in at least 7 American states. Some reports suggest more than 12. Minnesota was hardest hit, with 30 community water systems affected. American officials' early assessments suggest that groups affiliated with Iran are responsible. Hacks can disrupt water supply and make water unsafe to drink, though none of the recent attacks is thought to have done so. The question is whether politicians will at last move to deter hackers before their next big onslaught. On August 13th, Amy Klobuchar and Adam Schiff, a pair of Democratic senators, introduced the Water Cyber Shield Act, which includes more power for the Environmental Protection Agency, EPA. But on August 19th, federal officials had already issued a new warning. Hackers were vying to breach Siemens devices used in water facilities and other critical infrastructure. As the latest attack proves, water plants are not the only form of infrastructure under threat, but they are particularly easy to infiltrate. The electricity grid must meet cybersecurity standards overseen by the Federal Energy Regulatory Commission, but no requirements exist for water. The electricity utilities that operate power plants are also larger, better funded, and more tightly regulated than water operators. The biggest investor-owned utilities, such as PG&E in California and Duke Energy in the Southeast and Midwest, supply power to millions of households. Water, heavy and expensive to move, is more localized. About 90% of utilities, mostly owned by local governments, serve fewer than 10,000 people each. That means each has less money to harden their often obsolete computer systems. Indeed, water infrastructure has already shown itself ill-equipped to fend off attacks. Iranian hackers broke into the control systems of a small dam in

prepare for sabotage, but those with less skill can break in too. In 2019, a former water district employee in Kansas used his old credentials to log on to an application that shut down cleaning procedures. He claimed he was drunk, which, if true, would offer further evidence that water is an easy target. 2 years later, hackers took control of a water facility in Oldsmar, Florida, and attempted to poison residents by increasing the level of sodium hydroxide, an ingredient in drain cleaner. That failed, but they were able to infiltrate the system easily because an operator's machine was running TeamViewer, a popular corporate tool that allows remote access to machines for IT support. The latest intrusions were relatively simple. Hackers breached the operational technology systems that serve as the interface between a computer network and a physical system. That required little wizardry. Such systems are often connected to the public-facing internet via mobile networks and use weak credentials, if any. On July 30th, then again on August 19th, federal officials pleaded with operators to disconnect critical systems from the internet. Earlier efforts to impose cybersecurity standards on this patchwork have largely failed. During the Biden administration, the EPA sought to compel states to review and report cyber threats to water systems. The Republican state attorneys general in Missouri, Arkansas, and Iowa, joined by the American Water Works Association and the National Rural Water Association, a pair of industry groups, sued, citing federal overreach. After a federal court issued a stay on the EPA's efforts, the agency pulled back. When Congress has acted, measures have been minimal and slow to take effect. The Cyber Incident Reporting for Critical Infrastructure Act was passed in 2022, obliging organizations in important sectors to report major cyber attacks within 72 hours. Its rules are due to be finalized in September, more than 4 years on. There may now be momentum to do more. The month DEFCON Franklin, a group of civic-minded hackers, teamed up with the NRWA to launch the Water Watch Center, an initiative to provide private sector cybersecurity support to small utilities. Ms. Klobuchar's and Mr. Schiff's bill is not the only proposal under consideration. On August 5th, the AWWA, which resisted the Biden administration's proposals, endorsed the Water Risk and Resilience Organization Establishment Act, sponsored by Rick Crawford, a Republican congressman from Arkansas. That bill would create an independent body to draft minimum cybersecurity standards under the EPA's oversight, in a mirror of the requirement for electric utilities. The same day, Tom Cotton, a Republican senator, wrote to Scott Bessent, the Treasury Secretary, urging changes to the tax code and other regulatory tweaks to encourage water plants to invest in better security. Whether Washington moves swiftly depends in no small part on Mr. Trump. The president's proposed budget, which the Senate will take up in September, would increase the budget for the Department of Water by 44% to $1.5 trillion. That includes money for the Iran war and a high-tech golden dome to shield America from missiles. He has shown less interest in defending American water. His budget would cut the EPA's biggest source of funds for water cybersecurity by almost 90%. In July, he suggested that fault for Minnesota's attack lay with Tim Walz, the corrupt governor of the state, and that there had not been an Iranian attack at all. Iran's got bigger problems than worrying about Minnesota, he offered. The Cybersecurity and Infrastructure Security Agency, the main federal body tasked with cyber defense,
is in disarray, with leadership turmoil, low morale, and a one-third

0: Scott and staff since Mr. Trump returned to the White House. The Senate may push him to do more after it returns from recess. Hackers are not waiting. Scoring political points. Why conservatives can't stop talking about women's basketball. The organizers of the Women's National Basketball Association once begged journalists to cover it. The joke was that all you needed to attend a press conference was a camera and a question. Now it is standing room only. Much of that reflects the league's surging popularity, but it has also become an unlikely battleground in America's culture wars. Lately, the focus has been on Sophie Cunningham, a guard with the Indiana Fever, whom some have dubbed MAGA Barbie. Miss Cunningham has not publicly identified as a Republican or a Democrat, but in an interview published last month, she said transgender women should be barred from competing in women's sports. Most Americans agree with her. Ahead of the midterms, though, the issue has become a fixation of right-wing politicians and commentators. For proof, look no further than Fox News, which generally pays little attention to women's sports. Between June 25th and August 11th, it devoted more than 200 segments to the WNBA. At least 130 of them on trans athletes, according to Media Matters, a left-leaning watchdog. The coverage has been so relentless that one of the network's biggest personalities, Jesse Waters, complained on air, "This is ridiculous." When on August 8th, Miss Cunningham was aggressively fouled by an opposing player, Dejane Carrington, some conservatives cast it as retaliation for her views. Florida's Attorney General, a Republican, implied that had the game been played in his state, he might have charged Miss Carrington with assault and battery. The foul brought another element of the saga into sharper focus, race. Miss Cunningham is white. After the game, Mrs. Carrington, who is black, posted on social media, "White privilege at Indiana Fever." She has not explained what she meant, but Caitlin Clark, another white Fever player and the league's biggest star, has also become a MAGA cause celebre. Last month, 11 Republican lawmakers wrote to the NBA, WNBA, complaining that Miss Clark was being pushed around on the court. They cited reports that this may be racially motivated. Donald Trump agreed that Miss Clark had been treated rather rough. The league, for its part, has not always handled things well, at times asking fans to cover up shirts about trans athletes before reversing course. But it has also pointed out the absurdity of some of the coverage. There are no trans athletes in the WNBA. Two former NBA players and supporters of Mr. Trump claim to want to join. The league calls their efforts a publicity stunt. Why are Republicans pushing these buttons now? As the midterms approach, voters are focused on affordability, a problem for the party in charge. Race and trans issues offer more promising terrain on which to portray Democrats as out of touch. In June, conservatives won a victory at the Supreme Court, which ruled that states could bar transgender women from competing in women's sports. Meanwhile, the WNBA's attendance and viewership are booming. "Our focus is on basketball," said Miss Clark recently. "She is on a historic run, breaking records. That seems worthy of attention, too." This week's obituary is for Mary DeWashowitz, the poet, translator, and tireless defender of her father, Ezra Pound, died on July 24th at the age of 101. She was still awake when the tall, bearded man came into her bedroom to say good night. She had hoped he would. Though she was 9, it was a rare treat to get a visit from her father. By the light of the kerosene lamp, she looked at her hands. Her fingernails were filthy. Then he started to rummage in his luggage for sweets, she hoped. Instead, he brought out scissors and carefully cleaned and cut her nails. He asked her then where was her toothbrush. It was somewhere. The next day, he took her to buy one. This happened in Gais, in South Tyrol, in the house of two kind farm folk, Mam and Tat, who cared for abandoned children. But she was not abandoned quite. Her parents, the poet Ezra Pound and his mistress, Olga Rudge, a violinist, Tattle and Mamil to her then, lived in Venice and paid 200 lira a month for her keep. She did not mind the arrangement at all. From birth, she had grown into a Tyrolean peasant child, a shepherdess with blonde plaits, who had her own flock and, in secret partnership with her father, ran a miniature bee business for a while. But then, at fairly regular intervals, she would go to her parents in Venice, to a villa full of books in many languages, to the Lido via the Vaporetto, and to feasts of ice cream. Her cool, willowy mother made her speak no German there, and wear white gloves. It was a small price to pay. From the start, her two lives ran in counterpoint. She became skilled at defending one against the other. In a poem she wrote later, she relished the pastoral dialect she spoke, words as weighty as sausages and dumplings. Against city people she defended dung heaps, insisting that a good one smelled mostly of leaves and moss. Tyroleans hated Italians, but her father, arranger of all her Italian treats, was an American Italiophile, and she adored him. Babbo taught her both Italian and English by making her translate the Cantos, the huge and obscure poem he spent his life working on, into Italian. For her, that was like being presented with a basket of exotic food she had no idea what to do with, but she tried. Each typed page she produced for him would come back entirely scribbled over, not only with corrections, but with newly perplexing thoughts. From the mid-1920s, Babbo had also formed some controversial political ideas. He began to worship Italy's fascist dictator Benito Mussolini, extolling him in articles and broadcasts, and even presenting him with a copy of the early cantos. "Ma questo," said the boss, "e deverente." For Pound, Mussolini embodied the strength and order Italy needed. But then he went further. The true threats to mankind was international Jewry. Racial purity should be preserved to strengthen the nation. On Italian radio, he begged Franklin Roosevelt not to side with the Allies and said he should be hanged. Those broadcasts earned him a charge of treason in absentia. When American troops eventually liberated Italy in 1945, they captured Pound and caged him. For 13 years, he was kept in a locked cell in a psychiatric hospital. Mary now had two battles to fight. The first was to defend her father against the charge of treason and the imputation of insanity. The latter was clearly ridiculous, as he wrote her long, lucid letters from prison and continued working on the cantos. She managed only one visit. Otherwise, she imagined him, still tall and dignified, in the dining room among the slobbering inmates. His broadcasts and articles, though, were much harder to dismiss. What could she say of his vile remarks about juice slime and the dog damn wop? Only that he had been influenced by the opinions of the time. T.S. Eliot had been anti-Semitic, too. She went to see shy, stooping Tom to ask for help. He offered her thin Sueya biscuits, loneliness personified, and obviously later on the master of utterance had lost his grip on words. That was her second fight. Babbo had been carried away by words all his life. Before the debacle in Italy, he had been ranked among the foremost poets of the age. Now he was untouchable. But that could not be. She worked on with the cantos and with his other poetry, turning everything into Italian and insisting on the beauty of it. Beauty is difficult, Babbo had written in Canto 74, but like light, it kept breaking through. In her memoir, Discretions, in 1971, she cited his poetry whenever it could illuminate a phase of her life or a memory. Her own poetry was an homage to the man who had trained her in it, not least on those evenings when the air had tingled, threatening explosion, as he recited his own. In 1985, 13 years after his death, she at last published the first dual-language edition of the Cantos. She still had more to do. She preserved his papers and first drafts, most of which went to Yale, and lectured about him all over North America. Occasionally, she unveiled long-resisted plaques to him. Most important, she had to keep up the re-evaluation. After her marriage in 1946 to a Russian-Italian minor nobleman, Boris D. Raschelwitz, they bought Brunnenburg, a crag-bound castle in her beloved South Tyrol. It was a ruin when they found it, but over the years she turned it into a center of pound studies. Scholars from the world over came to discuss him amid the splendor of the Alps. She firmly told them, when they arrived, that they could say anything they liked about Pound, and then she would tell them what he really thought and why. Babbo himself had stayed there after his release from the asylum, hoping for peace in which to write Paradise, intended as the final canto with a nod to Dante. But he found the place too cold and retreated again to Venice with Olga. Mary stayed because South Tyrol was home. After her idyllic childhood in Gais, she had returned again and again to Mam and Tat, Mammy with her emotional, fearful Catholic heart and overflowing kitchen, offered true mother love, but there could only be one father. I have tried to write Paradise, he declared in his notes for Canto 120. Let those I love try to forgive what I have made. Dinosaur gastroliths, the guts for flight. Stones in dinosaur stomachs may help understanding of the origins of birds. How do you know what a dinosaur ate? Guts rot away after death, so the details of dinosaur digestion remain obscure. The best indicators are teeth, sharp pointed teeth, probably ripped chunks of flesh off prey for swallowing whole. Robust grinding surfaces suggest lots of chewing was involved. Yet many dinosaurs belonging to a group called the theropods, which gave rise to birds, lost their teeth altogether and evolved beaks. This has made it hard to work out what they ate and how they digested it. There is, however, a second clue. Lots of dinosaurs had stones known as gastroliths in their stomachs. These are assumed to have assisted with digestion and thus have their own tales to tell. And modern birds and crocodilians, which are both, like dinosaurs, members of a larger evolutionary group called the archosaurs, often have gastroliths too. Takasaki Ryuji at Okayama University of Science in Japan decided to investigate. In a study called Paleobiology, he and his colleagues examined the gastroliths of 46 modern archosaur species, 42 birds and 4 crocodilians, and compared them with those from 16 species of dinosaur. The birds included herbivores, omnivores, and carnivores. The crocodilians were all carnivores. The shapes of the stones varied. As might be expected, if an animal had a highly muscular stomach, ducks and geese, its gastroliths tended to have been worn into the sorts of rounded shapes displayed by beach pebbles. Weaker stomachs, seabirds, and crocodiles contained more angular stones. Looking at the dinosaurs, Dr. Takasaki and his colleagues found that Ornithischians, think Triceratops, a group which their teeth suggest were herbivores, retained angular gastroliths. These creatures thus implies relied mostly on their jaws to grind up their food, leaving their stomachs to apply merely the finishing touches. Long-necked sauropods, think Diplodocus, also had angular gastroliths. That is more of a puzzle, for these animals had pencil-like teeth using which it is assumed they stripped the leaves off tree branches that less cervically elongated animals were able to reach. The explanation Dr. Takasaki suspects is that those of modern ungulates, sauropods, stomachs, depended mainly on fermentation to break down food. Stones in the guts of theropods tell yet another story. Tarbosaurus, a cyper carnivorous similar to Tyrannosaurus and similarly endowed with sharp pointed teeth, had angular gastroliths. However, theropods with beaks, of which science recognizes at least four groups, had rounded ones. Indeed, Dr. Takasaki saw a clear relation between tooth loss and stone roundness as the work of grinding up food was transferred from paws to stomach. That shift may have helped make possible the revolutionary success of birds. Teeth are heavy, as are the jaw muscles those teeth require to do their job. This puts a lot of weight near an animal's front, shifting the job of grinding and the muscles and hard surfaces involved to the stomach centralis, an animal's center of gravity, in a way that would make it easier for it to rise from the ground. Curiously, it is clear from the fossil record that the very earliest birds of all did not have beaks, but the fact that so many of their theropod relatives did, and that birds themselves evolved them at least twice, suggests the transition was easy. It may thus suggest that part of the secret to taking successfully to the skies was quite literally having the stomach for it. Make it stick. Physicists say they have found an elusive particle, the glue ball. A new subatomic particle has made the leap from theory to reality, so say the scientists of the Beijing Spectrometer 3. BESS 3, a Chinese physics experiment. Speaking on their behalf at the International Conference on High Energy Physics, ICHEP, on August 5th, Jin Shan of Nanjing University announced that the team have discovered a glue ball, a hitherto hypothetical particle that is unlike any which physicists have seen before. The nuclei of atoms are held together by a phenomenon called the strong nuclear force. What better name, then, for the particle responsible for carrying this force than the gluon? Gluons interact with quarks, another type of fundamental particle, wrangling them into pairs and triplets to create protons, neutrons, and other such composite particles. But gluons also interact with other gluons, raising the possibility of gluons gluing themselves together into a different kind of composite particle, the glue ball. Physicists' theories predict glue balls. Finding one is another matter. Since those theories also suggest glue balls will be difficult to distinguish from the torrents of more mundane quark-based particles produced in machines like the Beijing Electron Positron Collider 2, to which BESS 3 is attached, Almost half a century of research has left researchers empty-handed. No more, say the operators of BEST 3. In 2011, a new particle called X2370 showed up in their detectors. It looked a lot like a glue ball, but other interpretations were possible. So the team got to work on ruling them out. They have spent the intervening years analyzing over 10 billion processes in which X2370 could play a role. The result, published online in July and presented at ICHEP by Dr. Jin, is a complete picture of the new particle's properties. The team is now convinced it is a glue ball. No other interpretation can explain all these properties simultaneously, says Dr. Jin. Detecting the glue ball, if it has indeed been found, is not just a matter of physicists adding a new specimen to their by now extensive collection. Its discovery will provide valuable data to test the theory behind the strong force. That theory, good as it is, contains many mysteries. One is how the strong force generates mass. For gluons have no mass, but glue balls do. On the answering of such questions, the glue ball's discovery could tip the scales. Some business shorts for this week. Bond yields pulled back from recent peaks. The yields on 30-year American government bonds had reached their highest levels since 2007 as investors worried about mounting government debt, among other things. The Treasury intervened, doubling its repurchases of long-dated government bonds, a move that increases demand for the bonds and so pushes their yields lower. Yields had surged elsewhere, too. Japan's 10-year yield almost breached 3% for the first time since the 1990s. German 10- and 30-year yields rose to 15-year highs, and French 10-year yields were at their highest in 18 years. Underlining these market concerns, America's total national debt rose above $40 trillion for the first time. The debt has doubled in less than a decade. Claiming that the Trump administration is trying to bully its ABC network, Disney filed a lawsuit against the Federal Communications Commission over the agency's plan for an early review of ABC's broadcast licenses, saying it was part of a retaliatory campaign. Last year, Jimmy Kimmel's show was briefly suspended when the FCC's chairman criticized the host's comments on a slain conservative activist. The FCC is also investigating The View, another chat show, and Disney's diversity policies. After a security breach that involved an AI agent acting by itself to back into another firm's data sets, OpenAI tightened the security standards for the environments in which it trains and evaluates the models. This includes more controls to isolate higher risk and untrusted workloads from the Internet. A new monitoring system will alert researchers to a problem within 30 minutes of its surfacing. OpenAI also launched a version of ChatGPT for under-18s that puts teen safety first. Unitree's share price rose by 460% on the first day of trading. The world's biggest maker of humanoid robots is based in China and launched its IPO on Shanghai's tech-focused Star Exchange. Its machines can dance and perform martial arts. Shortly before its stock market debut, Unitree unveiled a new model it is calling Superman, which it claims can jump 2 meters, 6.6 feet, and run as fast as 12.66 meters per second. Superman is still a work in progress, said the company. NVIDIA dug into its deep pockets to guarantee up to $105 billion in financing for a new data center hub in Ohio that will be leased by OpenAI. OpenAI is a big buyer of NVIDIA's chips. NVIDIA thinks it could reap $150 billion to $200 billion from every upgrade to each new generation of the chips at the site. Addressing concerns from the money it invests in AI infrastructure is mostly intended to boost demand for its chips from customers. NVIDIA said that the Ohio deal did not constitute circular financing because OpenAI will pay the lease. The supply crunch in memory chips built Xiaomi's earnings. The smartphone maker's revenues and profits plunged in the last quarter, year on year, as it absorbed the higher costs of its chips. It emerged that Google has struck a deal to acquire the electronic data held by Spirit Airlines, which ceased operations in May. The data include internal emails, passenger bookings, and frequent flyer information, all stripped of personal ID. Airlines are increasingly using AI to set fares. A court hearing on the sale of the data was delayed after a cabin crew association filed an objection to it. Moderna announced that a vaccine for melanoma cancer it is developing with Merck had delivered positive results in large stage trials. Its share price soared by 175%, though it is still far below its pandemic highs when Moderna was a pioneer in COVID.
1: In the People's Pharmacy Health Headlines, with half a dozen measles outbreaks currently underway in the U.S., as well as several serious international outbreaks, the news on measles vaccine from Denmark is important. Researchers conducted a nationwide study that included everyone born between 1999 and 2010. With more than 650,000 children in that group, they had more than 5 million person-years of follow-up. The Danish health system keeps excellent records on all of its citizens, including the children. Consequently, the scientists are confident that the 6,517 children diagnosed with autism during the study period are all the children who developed this condition. Children who did not receive the measles, mumps, rubella vaccine, or MMR, were equally likely as vaccinated children to develop autism. The investigators conclude, the study strongly supports that MMR vaccination does not increase the risk for autism, does not trigger autism in susceptible children, and is not associated with clustering of autism cases after vaccination.
2: The Food and Drug Administration has just approved a completely new type of antidepressant. The nasal spray called esketamine is expected to help people who have not responded to standard antidepressants. It will be marketed under the brand name Spravato. This drug is chemically related to the injectable anesthetic ketamine that's been on the market since 1970 and is available generically. Although S-ketamine is administered as a nasal spray, people will not be permitted to purchase it for home use. They will need to use Spravato under medical supervision at a clinic or doctor's office. Some experts have challenged the FDA's approval process for S-ketamine. While two clinical trials demonstrated some benefit, two others did not show that S-ketamine is better than placebo. Side effects of this novel antidepressant include nausea, dizziness, headache, and a feeling of dissociation.
1: FDA Commissioner Dr. Scott Gottlieb unexpectedly announced his departure from the agency this week. Experts were puzzled by his announcement since he has received high marks from the administration, industry, and even some consumer groups. Dr. Gottlieb has raised questions about teen vaping and has been an outspoken critic of pharmacy chains that sell tobacco products to minors. Some commentators speculate that these stances might be related to his abrupt departure. His explanation for the sudden departure is that he wants to spend more time with his wife and young children. Dr. Gottlieb is a survivor of Hodgkin's lymphoma.
2: Another week, another drug recall. many lots of ARB blood pressure drugs, including Losartan, Valsartan, and Irbesartan, have been recalled over the past 8 months. These medicines were contaminated with potential carcinogens known as NDMA and NDEA. Now, Hetero Labs has recalled 87 lots, and Tarrant Pharmaceuticals Limited is recalling 100 lots of Losartan tablets. These pills contain an entirely new contaminant just identified as NMBA. It, too, is a suspected carcinogen. All three of these nitrosamine contaminants are apparently created as a result of the manufacturing process. FDA Commissioner Gottlieb stated, "We're making important strides at understanding how these impurities form, and we're continuing to examine if nitrosamine impurities may also arise during the manufacture of other ARB drug products. The FDA is committed to implementing measures to prevent the formation of these impurities during drug manufacturing processes in the future."
1: Cocoa flavonoids may have some benefit for people with multiple sclerosis, according to a small study. Previous research showed that dark chocolate rich in cocoa compounds might improve symptoms of chronic fatigue. The investigators recruited 40 people with relapsing remitting MS to drink cocoa every day for 6 weeks. 19 of them got high flavonoid cocoa, while 21 drank low flavonoid cocoa. At the end of the study, those on the high flavonoid cocoa had slightly less fatigue and could walk somewhat farther in 6 minutes than they had at the outset. They also reported less pain. And that's the health news from the People's Pharmacy this week.
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0: 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I'm Carol Hunter, and my partner at the microphone for the next 90 minutes is Rebecca Cloud. 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Today's forecast calls for a high of 67, a low of 59. A shower and thunderstorm Sunday, winds northeast 7 to 14 miles per hour, a shower or two early Sunday night, then a little rain. Monday's forecast calls for a high of 65, a low of 53, mostly cloudy and a thunderstorm. And Tuesday's forecast calls for a high of 63, low of 48, mostly cloudy and cool. Looking at the almanac through 2 p.m. Friday, there was just a trace of precipitation during that 24 hours. Month to date has been 10.6 inches of precipitation. Normal is 1.99. Year to date has been 42.68 inches of rain. Normal is 29.09. And now let's look at the headlines in today's Register. The front page feature piece is "A Cancer Crisis is Killing Iowans. Across rural Iowa, a sleeping giant is stirring as families confront grief and unanswered questions." And on the Metro and Iowa page, headlines include "Rail to Trail Project Sparks Landowner Suit" and "Candy Shop Owner Charged with Child Sex Crimes." Now, here with our first article is Rebecca.
1: Good morning. A cancer crisis. Across Iowa, the disease has become a way of life and loss. This article comes to us from Nick Elhaj with the Des Moines Register. This is the first in a series examining Iowa's cancer crisis and the lives caught in it. Funding from the USC Annenberg Center for Health Journalism helped to support this series. Three times Lavone Schroeder was sent home to die. 23 years after cancer first upended her life, she was settled into one of the recliners at Cass County's only cancer center. A blue cap covering her head as another round of chemotherapy flowed into her veins. "I never imagined I'd be 72," she said. Schroeder has stage 4 granulosa cell tumor, a rare ovarian cancer that has forced her through surgery after surgery, chemotherapy, sepsis, and cardiac arrest. 3 years ago, while still fighting her own cancer, she cared for her husband at their farmhouse until he passed away from spinal cord cancer. Now she is tired. "I'm not doing very well. This is one of my lower points," Schroeder said, her voice faltering. "I never expected to live this long anyway, so whatever they tell me, I'm at peace. Whatever is going to happen in the next year, I'm at peace." Tears welled in every corner of the room as Schroeder spoke. "The steep toll cancer has taken on her life and family would be staggering almost anywhere. But in Cass County and across Iowa, stories like hers are becoming unnervingly familiar. Living here, it has always felt like it was not a matter of if you were going to get cancer. It was a matter of when and where that cancer was going to be," said Stara Stroman, Director of Public Health for Palo Alto County. Cass County only recently overtook Palo Alto County for the highest cancer incidence rate in Iowa, according to data from the National Cancer Institute. The two heavily agricultural counties, though, are hardly outliers. Nearly half of Iowa's 99 counties now have cancer rates higher than Louisiana's Cancer Alley, a heavily industrialized stretch long infamous for its extraordinary cancer risk. Iowa ranks second among states for cancer incidence and is one of only three states where rates are still rising. Some 21,700 will be diagnosed this year, according to the Iowa Cancer Registry. About 6,400 Iowans with cancer will die. Iowa ranks second behind Kentucky in cancer incidence, but Kentucky is getting better, and Iowa is getting worse, said Brett Altman, CEO of Cass Health. There is little doubt that we will overtake them and infamously become the number one cancer state per capita. Iowa's cancer crisis is unfolding across one of the most intensely farmed landscapes in the world. About 84% of the state is farmland. In 2025, more than 13.5 million acres of corn and nearly 10 million acres of soybeans were planted across more than 86,000 farms in Iowa, according to the U.S. Department of Agriculture. Laid end-to-end, Iowa's 2025 corn crop could stretch to the moon and back roughly 99 times. To grow all that, nearly 11 billion pounds of commercial fertilizer were sprayed on Iowa fields. And that's dwarfed by the 215 billion pounds of manure coming out of Iowa's livestock facilities annually, much of it also spread on the fields. It would take more than 2 billion people an entire year to produce that much feces. For generations, rural Iowans have taken pride in the mantra that they feed the world. Now they are questioning what that has cost them at home. In Iowa, it's not just the air we breathe, said Maureen Reeves Horsley, a longtime Palo Alto County nurse practitioner who lost her sister to breast cancer. In this cancer alley that we all live in, it's in the soil that we grow out of, it's in the water that we drink, it's in the hog confinements, the big factory farms, the fertilizers, pesticides, and everything else that poisons us every single day. This is really the awakening of a sleeping giant, Reeves Horsley said. People are really starting to say, oh my, that giant has been poked. Now, she said, Iowa is facing a reckoning. On the vast lost island lake in Palo Alto County, gentle ripples shimmer across the sunlit water. People here move a little slower on what they like to call lake time. Ben Huntley, though, is not afforded that luxury. The county environmental health technician spends his weeks bouncing between Palo Alto and Emmett counties, inspecting wells and increasingly answering the question, what is in my water? We're at the center of the cancer rates. Was I expecting that? Never, he told the Des Moines Register in late July, as he drew a sample from the private well at Reeves Horsley's Lake Cottage. Because of the cancer rates, it has gotten a lot more people wanting samples and being curious. About 282,000 Iowans rely on private wells, many in rural communities. Unlike municipal systems, the quality of water in those wells is not regulated under federal law. But there is plenty of reason for concern. Beneath Iowa's fields lies an intricate system of more than 2 million miles of drainage tile, underground pipes that turn what was once marshy ground into some of the most productive farmland in the world. The pipes move water quickly into streams, often picking up excess nitrate from fertilizer and manure as it leaches through the ground. Those streams are then effectively turned into drainage ditches, feeding larger rivers like the Des Moines and Raccoon Rivers, which flow through some of the state's major cities. Research commissioned by Polk County says the rivers are among the worst nationally for nitrate pollution. You have all of our nitrates from the north coming down into Des Moines, while up here we have our heads in the sand, Reeves Horsley, who grew up on a Palo Alto County farm along the West Fork of the Des Moines River, said. Downstream, Des Moines Water Utility said it spent about $2.2 million in 2025 removing nitrate from drinking water. It must keep the levels under 10 milligrams per liter per the U.S. Environmental Protection Agency's limit for drinking water. That limit was set more than 35 years ago to prevent a deadly infant blood disorder known as blue baby syndrome, not cancer. Research has established long-term exposure to nitrate levels as low as 3 milligrams per liter can increase cancer risk. From 2021 through 2023, about 1.2 million Iowans were served by public water systems that recorded a nitrate test at or above that level. Water from the tap in Reeves Horsley's kitchen tested at more than twice the nitrate level, at 6.9 milligrams per liter. A landmark 2026 report by the Iowa Environmental Council and Harkin Institute explicitly identified agriculture as a contributor to Iowa's high and rising cancer rates, pointing to its role as the dominant source of nitrate pollution in Iowa watersheds and to a cocktail of pesticides and forever chemicals. In 2015, Des Moines Water Works tried to send its bill upstream, suing drainage districts in three northern counties near Palo Alto and accusing them of not doing enough to prevent the funneling of nitrate into the city. It lost, first at the Iowa Supreme Court and again in federal court, where a judge in 2017 punted the issue back to where it had long been stalled, the state legislature. In recent years, Iowa's cancer curve has been bending in the wrong direction. Iowa's cancer incidence has been declining and roughly tracking the national rate. Around 2013, that changed. Iowa suddenly spiked upward while the national rate kept falling. That came roughly three decades after the 1980s farm crisis ushered in a new era of Iowa agriculture. Fewer bigger farms, more livestock, and heavy chemical use. Many cancers can take decades to surface after a harmful exposure. The reality is that today's cancer was not caused by something we did yesterday, Stroman of Palo Alto said. It is from something that happened 30 or 40 years ago, and it's going to take a couple of generations to clear some of these things up. Al Putterbau, a third-generation farmer, lived through those decades from the tractor seat. He worked the land near Ruthven in Palo Alto County. And in 2015, he lost his 19-year-old grandson after a battle with brain cancer. Eight years later, his son died at 54 after years of health problems, including several cancerous tumors. The next year, Putterbau lost Jean, his wife of 61 years, after her own battle with colon cancer. Then cancer came for him. The former teacher and pioneer seed dealer was diagnosed with pancreatic cancer, an aggressive disease that is often difficult to detect and treat. You get a different perspective as to what that is going to mean for your family, the goals you had set, and the things you wanted to try to do, he said, holding back tears. Now, after undergoing surgery, chemotherapy, and radiation, the 86-year-old is cancer-free. I wouldn't wish it on anybody, he said. I was 185 pounds when I went in for surgery, and I got down to 145 pounds. I'm still frail. It's tough to keep my weight at 147 to 150 pounds. Putterbau says time has made him reckon with the forces driving the cancer around him. You have to blame the herbicide companies and chemical companies somewhat, and the farmers, he said. A growing group of farmers is beginning to stay the same. James Hepp, Matt Borman, and Zach Smith called themselves the Loeb Rangers, after the Des Moines Loeb area in which they farm. They once served on county boards of the Iowa Farm Bureau, part of the state's powerful agricultural establishment, and were held up as examples of farmers doing their part to protect the environment. Eventually, they said, they began to feel used. They put somebody like us up and say, look, here's a farmer doing conservation. This represents all of Iowa agriculture, when in fact it represents probably less than 5% to 10% at best, Smith said. Iowa launched its nutrient reduction strategy in 2013, the same year cancer incidence began spiking. The strategy has relied on voluntary action, asking farmers to adopt conservation practices, such as planting cover crops to slow runoff and reduce nitrogen and phosphorus pollution flowing into the waterways. One scenario in the strategy envisioned cover crops on about 60% of corn and soybean acres to help reach the state's pollution reduction goals. More than a decade later, in 2024, they covered less than 17%. I don't want to be a part of a system that's potentially making people sick as a result of our actions, Hepp said, who lost his sister to cancer. We farmers need to look in the mirror and say we are potentially part of the problem. Smith's worries farmers, who make up around 2% of Iowa's population, will lose public's patience if they do not. How much longer can we keep that up without losing our seat at the table, he said. Smith said he believes the current system is fundamentally flawed. We're all scared not to produce enough or keep up with our neighbor. And we create this hamster wheel effect that we can never get off, he said. We're getting sicker because of it, and we're subsidizing the whole damn thing. It doesn't make sense when you start adding all of it up. Cass Health expanded its cancer center in 2022, quadrupling its size. 4 years later, it is once again struggling to keep up with the needs. Patients who once could see a specialist within a week of a referral now may wait months. Here beneath a ceiling lit with small star-shaped lights, Emmy Benton administers chemotherapy and immunotherapy to patients. Many have ports implanted beneath the skin of their chest, so each treatment does not mean another needle searching for a vein already strained by months of infusion. There's a lot of stuff you take home with you at night, Benton told the Des Moines Register in late July, her voice breaking. They become like your family. Any loss is hard, but you have to remember that the next day you are going back to work to help somebody else. She said she is seeing younger and younger Iowans coming through the doors. Among them, Victoria Means. Means was only a few years into her own career in public health, where part of her job was helping uninsured and underinsured women obtain breast and cervical cancer screenings when she found a lump in her breast. I was hoping against hope that it wasn't cancer, Means said. It was. She was diagnosed with stage 3 triple-negative breast cancer. Means was on medical leave and receiving immunotherapy on the day she spoke with the Des Moines Register. Each bag of the infusions cost about $36,000 before insurance. Her husband took her three boys, ages 8, 5, and 2, to Adventureland theme park for the day, part of the family's effort to keep cancer from consuming too much of their summer. Chemotherapy, she said, leaves her exhausted and nauseated. Then, as soon as she begins feeling better, another treatment is due. The drugs are awful. They suck. I hate them, but they're so I can see my boys graduate high school, Means said. Benton said it helps to keep her mind on the other side. The bell some patients get to ring when they make it through treatment. Seeing any of them ring the bell is like a weight coming off their shoulders. It's like they did it. It's done, Benton said, tearing up. The emotion that comes with it is incredible, and you're just so proud. Cass County, home to roughly 13,000 people, is writing the playbook for its response as it goes. At the center is Cass Health, which has homed in on 5 cancers with particularly concerning rates. It is pushing colorectal, breast, and lung screening and trying to catch prostate and cervical cancers earlier. There is no single explanation for who will get cancer and who will not. Genetics and random mutations can play a role, as can tobacco, alcohol use, diet, inactivity, and sun exposure. So can environmental risks, including exposure to chemicals and radiation. Often, several of those factors overlap throughout a lifetime. The goal is not necessarily fewer diagnoses tomorrow, said Ann McCurdy, chair of the hospital's Cancer Action Plan team. It is finding more cancers at stage 1 or stage 2, instead of stage 3 or 4. The challenge, she acknowledged, is that more screening may make the numbers look worse before they improve. We have to reach those younger populations now to hopefully prevent it, she said, noting that up to 40% of cancers are preventable. This is the long game. But the cards are increasingly stacked against rural hospitals across Iowa. Altman, Cass Health CEO, said recent federal Medicaid cuts are expected to ultimately drive the hospital's reimbursements down by half, with the first round of reductions beginning in 2028. If the hospital does not continue growing, it will have to make cuts, starting with the biggest loss leader, maternity and childbirth care known as obstetrics. Autumn Kaiser, a Cass Health family physician, said she has seen the fallout when rural obstetrics units close.

0: Bob Swan, a third-generation farmer and former pioneer seed dealer, tends everything from tomatoes and peppers to kohlrabi and savoy cabbage. He wages war with a stubborn groundhog burrowing underneath the electric fence. "I'll be out, and I'll just forget all about cancer," Swan said, who last year underwent treatment for duodenal cancer. He is one of 175,000 cancer survivors living in Iowa today. "He wasn't always sure he would make it," he said. In 2025, after three infusions shrank his tumor from about 5 centimeters to 2, Swan underwent a 6-hour Whipple procedure, removing parts of several digestive organs before surgeons reconstructed what remained. "The rest of 2025 was kind of a lost year," Swan said. Cancer is hardly foreign to him. His sister died of ovarian cancer. He can count roughly a dozen more people around him fighting cancer now. "It was a betrayal," he said, "of routinely handling and spraying chemicals, whose risks farmers," he said, "were not told much about. Is that what caused my cancer? I have no idea." But for all the abundance surrounding Swan, buying fresh, healthy groceries nearby is almost impossible. "There's no place to buy fresh food. It is only a dollar store," he said. "It's a food desert right here in the middle of some of the richest ground in the world." Iowa farmers sold about $18 billion in crops in 2024, but the vast majority of that harvest was never destined for people to eat, instead becoming ethanol or livestock feed. Farmers spend heavily on what keeps the system running. In 2022, they spent about $7.3 billion on fertilizer, agricultural chemicals, and seed, making Iowa a massive market for agribusiness giants, including Coke, Syngenta, Pioneer, and its parent company, Corteva, and Bayer, which owns Monsanto. "Living here is like living in a chemical bomb," said Schroeder, the patient at Cass Health. "Our Iowa government doesn't seem to want to protect us, and the chemical companies have been given pass after pass. It's a travesty." The state has largely resisted forcing changes on farmers. In May, Governor Kim Reynolds, whose husband has battled cancer, and Agriculture Secretary Mike Naig, who farms in Palo Alto County, and once lobbied Iowa lawmakers on behalf of Monsanto, doubled down on voluntary conservation, announcing more than $300 million in conservation and water infrastructure funding. Reeves Horsley said Iowa cannot keep relying on the same approach and expect a different result. Her older sister Kathy was in her 20s, married and raising young children, when she developed breast cancer. Reeves Horsley was in the 7th grade. By the summer before her sophomore year of high school, Kathy's cancer had spread to her liver. She died that July at 27. In her final week, now outdated hospital rules kept Kathy's children from visiting her room. Reeves Horsley brought them outside to the glass window. "They could touch their hands to her hand," she said, "but they couldn't even give her a hug." Reeves Horsley had been desperate for an answer, even as a child. In 7th grade, she made cancer the subject of a science project and promised God a few years later that if Kathy lived, she would spend her life trying to find a cure. Kathy did not. Another sister, Marcy, later developed uterine cancer but survived. In Palo Alto County, home to fewer than 9,000 people, Reeves Horsley said she can now name at least 40 friends and patients in the area who have had cancer or died from it. "There's a real despair here. You work your whole life, you're supposed to enjoy retirement, and then you find out you have cancer. It's a dart hitting the balloon, and some things just begin to collapse." For years, cancer was something that people here learned to live around. The numbers have now made it impossible to look away. The giant's been poked. "I think that the awakening has been gathering more attention," Reeves Horsley said. Now, she said, attention is not enough. Something somewhere has to change. Back to Carol.
1: Thank you, Rebecca. Now we'll turn to stories on the Metro and Iowa cover. 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

0: stretching through Clive, Des Moines, Grimes, Urbandale, West Des Moines, and Windsor Heights could make some money off the project. A St. Louis-based firm filed a lawsuit in August against the federal government and the U.S. Court of Federal Claims, seeking compensation for 29 landowners in Polk County along 12.2 miles of Norfolk Southern Railroad Company line. The company is set to abandon the tracks so local cities can convert the grade into a recreation trail for public use. Such lawsuits are common in rail-to-trail conversions, the attorneys say, and hundreds of local landowners could be eligible for compensation. The track runs southeast from Southeast 19th Street in Grimes under Highway 141 and Interstate 8035 before continuing through Urbandale, Clive, West Des Moines, and Windsor Heights, then under Interstate 235 and parallel to Walnut Creek, before curving northeast at the Raccoon River and Des Moines Waterworks Park. The Federal Surface Transportation Board, or STB, issued a decision July 31st authorizing the line's potential conversion. Lumber and wood products have been the primary commodities moved on the rail line at a rate about 404 rail car loads per year for the past 5 years, according to the STB's decision. But average annual shipping revenues in that time of a little more than $541,000 covered less than 44% of the line's maintenance cost, and traffic volumes on the line were expected to continue to decline. Gunnar Olson, Planning and Public Affairs Manager for the Des Moines Area Metropolitan Planning Organization, which is working with cities and the Iowa Natural Heritage Foundation on the project, said Wednesday, September 16th, that negotiations are planned with Norfolk Southern for the acquisition of the line and will probably continue through 2027. Details of the trail remain to be ironed out, including whether it will merge with or run parallel to other trails along the route, including the Walnut Creek, Clive Greenbelt, and Bill Riley trails. If we come to terms and the corridor is acquired as a region, there will be much planning to do before the exact use of the corridor can be determined, end quote, Olson said. Quote, converting portions of the corridor to a trail is a logical and likely use case, but nothing has been decided, end quote. Attorneys from the St. Louis law firm Lewis Rice filed a lawsuit following the STB's decision and said in a September 3rd news release that more than 200 landowners may be eligible to seek compensation for land slated for trail conversion because they retain ownership despite the right-of-way granted to the railroad. The attorneys on Lewis Rice's federal Takings and Rails to Trails team, which files such legal actions across the country, say the suit is based on legal precedent that the federal government is responsible for providing compensation because a federal body, the STB, issued the authorization for the trail conversion. The Iowa suit cites the Fifth Amendment to the U.S. Constitution, which says that private property may not, quote, be taken for public use without just compensation, end quote. Attorney Megan Largent, who is working on the case, estimated Tuesday that of the about 120 landowners who have not yet made a claim, about 40 have Des Moines addresses, 25 are in Urbandale, and most of the others are in Clive or West Des Moines. The news release said, quote, the lawsuit is only against the federal government and makes no claims against Norfolk Southern Railway nor the cities involved in the transaction. The lawsuit does not aim to stop the transfer of the railroad property to the cities for a public trail, nor does it seek to impact the funding for the proposed trail in any way, end quote. Online court records show the current plaintiffs are demanding a combined $500,000 in compensation, which they said is the fair market value of their property. A primary focus of Lewis Rice is representing landowners in rails-to-trails takings, and the firm has represented landowners in 11 states.
1: Candy shop owner charged with child sex crimes, accused of grooming, exploitation of minor. This article comes to us from Kyle Werner with the Des Moines Register. The owner of a candy shop in Des Moines was arrested and charged with child sex crimes at the beginning of September. Newton police arrested Thomas Coleman, age 60, on September 2nd, after an investigation that began on August 20th, according to a news release from the department. Coleman is charged with two Class D felonies, grooming and enticement of a minor under 16 for sexual purpose, and sexual exploitation of a minor, a Class B felony. During the investigation, a Newton police officer posed as a 15-year-old child and communicated with Coleman online. During communication, Coleman allegedly asked for the child to engage in sexual acts and said nude photos, according to the release. Coleman was taken into custody after a search and seizure warrant was conducted at his Des Moines home. He was released from the Jasper County Jail the same day after posting a $35,000 cash bond, according to court filings. The officer posing as the child on the messaging platform Kik received messages from a user with the username DSM Hammer and display name of Steve McMichael, according to court filings. The user allegedly asked for nude photos of the child and said the child was, quote, hot, and asked for the child's address. Google records show the email associated with the account was registered to Coleman, according to court filings. Police seized Coleman's phone during the search of his home. Police also conducted a search at Beaverdale Confections, 2641 Beaver Drive, which he has owned and operated since 2008, according to a business entity profile on the Iowa Secretary of State's business entity search. Coleman appeared in a video on the store's Instagram page on August 28th during the investigation period, stating his intention to, quote, transition to a new owner. Quote, after almost 20 years, I've decided it's time for me to look for someone else that can take Beaverdale Confections into its new chapter, he said. My hope is to pass this on to a passionate person, someone who loves chocolate, who loves people, who loves what we've created here, and take our little neighborhood shop and make it their own. Coleman, who posted an email address for its candy shop on the Instagram post, did not immediately respond to the register for a request for comment. Coleman's attorney, Nicholas Sarcone, was not immediately available for comment. The Beaverdale Confectionery website, which is inactive, says it's coming soon and is now closed for online and in-store business from now until the 30th of December. Sorry for the inconvenience, and thank you for your business, and happy holidays. Coleman was scheduled to appear in court on September 22nd, but waived his rights to his initial and preliminary hearings. No court appearances have been scheduled.
0: Thank you, Rebecca. Field inspires 4.5-acre Slater Barbecue Campus by Rana Fauberg of the Ames Tribune. If she builds it, they will come. Tanya Doyle proved that in Luther, a town of about 150 people in Boone County, where she co-founded Whatcha Smokin' in 2017 with Steve Perlowski. Her creation quickly became a destination dining experience for barbecue lovers across Iowa and beyond. The restaurant drew huge crowds and earned statewide and regional attention for its smoked meats, laid-back charm, and sense of place. Doyle is ready to build again. After selling Whatcha Smokin' and signing a 5-year non-compete clause, she is poised to open Boxcar BBQ in Slater. The land alone sparked Doyle's imagination. Quote, it's just this big open field. You can build anything you dream up, end quote. The city of Slater pursued her for more than 2 years, proposing different sites and ideas. Doyle kept saying no, failing to find the right place of right piece of property. She eventually found it, and city officials helped make the purchase happen. Doyle owns the land with her husband, Ron Lapp. The new barbecue joint will be built on about 4.5 acres on the north side of Highway 210 near the High Trestle Trail. Whatcha Smokin' operates on about 3/4 acre. Doyle said the difference in size opened the door to ideas she'd only dreamed of. Quote, it will be the largest barbecue campus in the Midwest. I don't know of a barbecue restaurant on a piece of property of that size, end quote. When Doyle sold Whatcha Smokin', she knew the non-compete would force her to step back from the world she loved. She spent that time with her family, consulted with other restaurants, traveled extensively, and thought about what she would do if she got the chance to start over. The break allowed her to imagine something even bigger than what she built in Luther. The 5-year wait was both challenging and clarifying. It pushed Doyle to think about scale, community, and what she wanted her next chapter to look like. She had a vision that felt fully formed by the time the non-compete expired. The Boxcar Barbecue campus will include a full-service restaurant, a smokehouse, outdoor seating areas, and space for events. Doyle said there will be outdoor games for kids and adults, a dog-friendly dining area, bicycle parking, a 125-stall car lot, and parking for golf carts, which are beloved by many Slater residents. She wants Boxcar Barbecue to be a place where people linger, not just eat and leave. Doyle will be joined by two partners who worked with her at Watchusmokin, pitmaster Paul Baburl and front-of-house leader Morgan Johnson. Doyle said their shared approach to culture is part of what brought them back together. She said, quote, Doyle said, quote, once you work in a culture where you feel supported and feel free to solve problems, you don't want to go back to command and control, end quote. The Boxcar menu will include a wide variety of selections. Doyle said, quote, we'll have burgers, we'll have tenderloins, we'll have the main lineup that people like. I've done extensive traveling over the last 5 years, and we'll have more regional barbecue than just Texas style, end quote. Slater is a growing recreational and commercial hub, home to a pair of bike trails, Nighthawk Bar and Grill, the Slater Station, Public House 421, and a new sourdough bakery called Home Needs. Doyle said that energy made the town an appealing place to build. Boxcar's headquarters, next to the High Trestle Trail and the nearby Heart of Iowa Nature Trail, will provide access for cyclists, runners, and day trippers. Mayor Taylor Christensen said in a news release, quote, Boxcar Barbecue is an exciting addition to our community and a welcome investment in Slater's future. We are pleased to celebrate the start of this project, end quote. The restaurant celebrated its groundbreaking on September 8th, marking the official start of construction. Boxcar Barbecue is expected to open in early 2027. Doyle said construction delays related to agricultural district tile push back the timeline, but she now expects an opening in January or February. The farm field that first caught Doyle's eye still shapes the way she thinks about the barbecue campus. It reminds her of possibility, of building something from the ground up and watching people come together. She knows the campus will evolve, but the idea began with an open stretch of land and a simple belief. If she built it, people would find their way there. And Slater, that dream is already starting to feel real.
1: Turning to the business section, Mass Timber Trending, East Village's Heart of America headquarters to use construction technique. This article comes to us from Kate Keeley with the Des Moines Register. A new corporate headquarters to be built in the Des Moines East Village will add to the proliferation of mass timber construction in the metro. Hospitality and real estate company Heart of America Group's building, for which the City Council approved a preliminary development agreement Monday, September 14th, will be next door to the building that started the trend in 2019 as the first of its kind in Iowa and the second in the Midwest, after one in Minneapolis. The company's five-story, 75,000-square-foot structure is slated to rise on a vacant, currently city-owned lot at 401 Robert D. Ray Drive. It's on the southeast corner of Ray and East Grand Avenue, between the old City Hall and the original Mass Timber Building, which is home to tenants including restaurant Zavvy Kitchen. Mass Timber consists of smaller pieces of wood pressed together to form beams, strong enough to support multi-story structures. Sleek and modern in design, buildings constructed using the technique don't necessarily register with the casual viewer as wooden, yet they retain the material's environmental advantages. Among them, they avoid the carbon-emitting manufacturing process for steel and concrete, and the material stores the carbon the trees absorbed through photosynthesis while they grew. Wood also lends itself to recycling. Heart of America Group CEO Mike Whalen told the Des Moines Register in June he hopes the building's design will attract an in-person workforce to Des Moines downtown, which has struggled to rebound since the rise of remote work during the COVID-19 pandemic. A city memo says the new headquarters would bring an estimated 160 to 300 jobs to the East Village. To aid in financing the $24 million project, the development agreement provides $3.95 million in tax increment financing for the project. The council set a public hearing for November 2nd on Heart of America Group's planned purchase of the 0.4-acre parcel from the city for $1 million. The headquarters is at least the third proposal for the site. It had been slated as the home of a replacement for the city's Argonne Armory office building, a project that fell by the wayside when the city purchased a large downtown building from Nationwide Mutual Insurance and moved its offices there, including those in the old city hall. An Iowa City development company in 2024 proposed a mixed-use private building with apartments and street-level retail space on the site, but the plan fell through the following year. Council member Josh Mandelbaum on Monday highlighted the Heart of America's building sustainable design and the prospect of downtown gaining another business headquarters. "We were hoping for a project like this, and this is a fantastic example of what was possible," Mandelbaum said. "This will be something that is a part of the future of our city. Construction of the building could begin as early as spring 2027, with an estimated completion date of the following year, according to the city memo. Whalen told the Register that the 20,000 square feet of the building would house the company's offices, and the other 55,000 square feet would be leased as office space, with potential for ground-level retail. Heart of America Group also asked the city to vacate a portion of Robert D. Ray Drive between the proposed headquarters and the historic City Hall to allow for the construction of a park and pedestrian space. Since the construction of the first mass timber building at 111 East Grand Avenue, the husband-wife team behind the Cutler's Group of West Des Moines have been among the metro's most enthusiastic adopters of the technique. Molly and Scott Cutler's mass timber projects include one in Valley Junction, the Star Lofts on Ingersoll Avenue in Des Moines, and a second building under construction on Ingersoll. They plan a mass timber townhome development on Kingman Boulevard in the Drake neighborhood. Heart of America Group owns properties ranging from boutique hotels to car washes from Kansas to Wisconsin. The company, which got its start in the Quad Cities, already has offices in the East Village at 515 East Locust Street and has heavily invested in the neighborhood. With the 3-star AC Hotel and Republic on Grand Restaurant on East Grand Avenue, the Tempo Luxury Apartments on East 6th, and another apartment complex under construction at Des Moines Street in East 6th. Its restaurant portfolio includes the Iowa Machine Sheds, Johnny's Italian Steakhouses, and the J Bar. Heart of America Group also owns the growing energy drink chain Hyper Energy Bar. Founded in Des Moines, Hyper has expanded to Nebraska, Missouri, and Kansas. It recently received approval from the Des Moines City Council for its first downtown location, winning an exception to zoning restrictions barring drive-thrus.
0: Staying with the business page, "Seeking to boost inventory, Deere recalls 375 workers," by Danelle Eller of the Register. Farm equipment giant John Deere is rehiring 375 workers in the Quad Cities so it can build up its inventory as it heads into labor negotiations next year. The farm and construction equipment manufacturer said Monday, September 14th, it will recall 150 workers at its planter and engine parts production plant in Moline and 225 employees at its combine manufacturing plant in East Moline. Both are on the Illinois side of the Quad Cities Metro, shared with Iowa. Deere, which is headquartered in Moline, said it had begun calling back the employees, a process that would continue in phases over the next few months. Last month, the United Auto Workers said members rejected Deere's offer to extend their collective bargaining agreement for 2 years. The union said members want more job security, alleging that Deere, which has been steadily profitable, is outsourcing jobs, leaving hundreds of laid-off members without work. Laura Dickerson, a United Auto Workers vice president, said in a statement Monday evening, quote, "Today's announcement calling 375 employees back to work is a good start. Our members voted down John Deere's contract extension offer, in large part due to the company's decision to lay off 1,600 workers and outsource product. We expect to see every one of the 1,600 workers on layoff back to work and outsource product return to our facilities, or Deere is going to have serious issues in our 2027 negotiations, end quote. Deere laid off more than 2,000 workers in Iowa and on the Illinois side of the Quad Cities since April 2024 amid a continuing agricultural downturn. It said Monday it had recalled about 800 workers since January and that the staff it will bring back in the latest round will help build up its dealer inventory ahead of next year's planting and harvesting cycles. Dustin Lemon, a Deere spokesman, said in a statement, quote, "Our focus remains on serving customers while continuing to work constructively with our workforce and union partners," end quote. Deere is among the top Iowa industrial employers. The company says it has 12,000 production and salary employees in the state, with factories in Ankeny, Davenport, Dubuque, Ottumwa, and Waterloo, the home of its largest tractor plant. It also has its finance headquarters and a research facility in Johnston. In 2021, about 6,600 UAW members in Iowa and roughly 3,500 in Illinois and Kansas walked off the job for 5 weeks before members ratified the six-year contract that continues through October 2027. It was the first strike against the company since 1986. This is the fourth consecutive year farmers have faced losses, with costs for seed, chemicals, and equipment outstripping the prices they receive for corn, soybeans, and other crops. The diesel fuel that powers Deere's huge equipment is at a historic high of around $6 a gallon. In June, President Donald Trump asked Congress to send farmers $11 billion in aid, a move that would help growers and suppliers like Deere. The request is in addition to $12 billion U.S. producers received earlier this year to help them through the economic downturn, exacerbated by the administration's ongoing trade wars and the U.S. war with Iran. With multi-year planning, Deere said it expects to be, quote, well-positioned to continue supporting customers and provide uninterrupted access to the equipment, technology, and services they need, end quote, during labor negotiations.
1: Iowa's richest person lands on latest Forbes 400 ranking. This article comes to us from Cooper Worth with the Des Moines Register. Billionaire and Iowan Harry Stein saw his fortune grow in the most recent Forbes 400 list. The business magazine released its annual ranking of the 400 wealthiest Americans on September 15th. America's 400 richest people are worth a combined record $8 trillion in 2026, up from $6.6 trillion a year ago. Tech mogul Elon Musk, who recently became the world's first trillionaire, once again tops the Forbes list with an estimated net worth of $908 billion, up from $428 billion in 2025. More than $530 billion behind Musk is second place holder Jeff Bezos, founder of Amazon. Stein and his family's net worth is $10.2 billion, up from $9.9 billion on the 2025 Forbes 400 list, tied for 153rd on this year's ranking. The 84-year-old is the only Iowan on the list. To put his net worth into perspective, the median household income in Iowa was $75,501 in 2024, according to the U.S. Census Bureau. Using that income level, Stein's fortune is equivalent to roughly 135,000 households' annual income. Forbes also assigns each member of the Forbes 400 a self-made score and a philanthropy score based on how they accumulated their wealth and how much of their fortune they have donated to charitable causes. Stein has a self-made score of 10, the highest possible mark, and a philanthropy scale of 1 on Forbes' 5-point scale. Stein grew up the son of a successful farmer in Adel, a town of roughly 6,000 people near Des Moines. He owned Stein Seeds and made his fortune breeding soybeans and corn before licensing genetics to companies such as Monsanto and Syngenta. Stein has repeatedly been ranked the richest Iowan in the state. He has appeared on more than 30 Forbes richest lists dating back to 2014. In the 1990s, Forbes said Stein, quote, struck highly lucrative licensing deals with large multinational corporations across the globe, which formed the backbone of his empire. So what does Iowa's wealthiest resident enjoy doing in his free time? Stein enjoys playing table tennis and hunting morel mushrooms, according to Forbes. Greg Abel, who took over for Warren Buffett as CEO of Berkshire Hathaway in 2026, is Iowa's only other billionaire, according to Forbes. His net worth is estimated at $1 billion, placing him outside of the Forbes 400 list.
0: Here are a couple of more short local stories. Four more nights of closures planned on I-80 at Southwest Mixmaster by Lucia Cheng. Another round of grading and concrete pavement work will require the Iowa Department of Transportation to close part of westbound Interstate 80 in Des Moines' western suburbs. The interstate will be closed from the Southwest Mixmaster to Grand Prairie Parkway for four nights. Here's what to know about the closure and detour. Westbound I-80 will close for four nights, starting on Sunday, September 20th, and continuing until the morning hours of Thursday, September 24th, weather permitting. The interstate will close at 8:30 p.m. each night and reopen at 5 a.m. The detour primarily uses University Avenue as the alternative westbound road. From Interstate 235, drivers should exit at 50th Street, exit 1A, head north and then turn west on University Avenue. Drivers can turn south on Grand Prairie Parkway and reconnect to the westbound I-80 at the Grand Prairie Parkway interchange. From northbound Interstate 35, drivers will continue north through the Mixmaster and exit at University Avenue, exit 72C. Drivers can head west on University Avenue, turn south on Grand Prairie Parkway, and reach westbound I-80 at the Grand Prairie Parkway interchange. And from southbound I-35, westbound I-80, drivers should exit on University Avenue, exit 124, before reaching the Mixmaster. Drivers can head west on University Avenue, turn south on Grand Prairie Parkway, and rejoin westbound I-80 at the Grand Prairie Parkway interchange. Iowa's largest universities among earliest and longest tailgaters by Israel Schumann of the Register. Which school has the most dedicated tailgaters? Iowa or Iowa State? According to one metric from a new survey, Hawkeye football fans come out on top by 14 minutes, but Cyclones are close behind. Casey's, in concert with naming its breakfast pizza the official pizza of noon kickoffs for the second straight year, commissioned a survey of students and alumni across its operating area to find out which school's tailgates begin the earliest and last the longest. University of Iowa fans reported waking up at 7:58 a.m. on an average game day, while Iowa State University faithful said they sleep until 8:12 a.m. They trailed only Ohio State fans, who get up at 7:52 a.m. Texas fans were the latest risers, rolling out at 9:04 a.m. Iowa and Iowa State fans also were among the most committed to the parking lot parties, each spending an average of 2.9 hours tailgating. Indiana fans topped the sample of 1,201 fans at 15 large universities, spending 3 hours. The two Iowa schools kicked off their season September 5th, with Iowa State already playing two of its first three games at noon or before. Iowa's only morning game scheduled so far is the final one of the regular season at 11 a.m., November 27th, against Nebraska. Most of its start times, however, remain unannounced. In the lead-up to tailgate season, the Ankeny-based convenience store is bringing back its offer for 40% off any size pizza every Saturday from August 29th through January 2nd, 2027, with promo code TOUCHDOWN. On Monday, Casey's announced a partnership with decades-old Texas high school media brand Dave Campbell's Texas Football, becoming the new sponsor of the magazine and website's Team of the Week and Student Athlete of the Week honors.
1: Okay. Many insured Americans also facing medical debt. This article comes to us from Ken Altucker with the USA Today. 1 in 3 working age adults with private health insurance owe money to a hospital, doctor, or other health care provider. A sign of how many struggle to afford medical bills, even with insurance, a new survey shows. Nearly half of insured adults with unpaid bills or medical debt owed $2,000 or more, according to a survey released September 17th by the Commonwealth Fund, a private foundation that focuses on equitable access to health care. While many pundits see medical debt as a problem among the uninsured, the survey shows that many people with insurance are also incurring medical debt, even for routine care. According to Sarah Collins, the study's co-author and a Commonwealth senior scholar, insurance plans often require consumers to meet a deductible, a set amount before most coverage kicks in. People are also typically responsible for co-pays or co-insurance or a percentage of a medical bill. When insured people are left owing thousands of dollars for their care, coverage is falling short of its most basic purpose, protecting people financially when they get sick, Collins said in a statement. Among those with medical debt, about two in three adults said it stemmed from hospital bills, either stays in a hospital, emergency room visits, or non-emergency care from a hospital-owned clinic, the survey said. People seeking routine care also endured debt, with 43% indicating it came from doctor's bills and 38% from lab work or diagnostic tests. According to the phone and online survey of over 6,300 adults over 3 months in 2025, 36% of respondents didn't have adequate savings to pay an unexpected $1,000 in medical bills within 30 days. More than half of Black, Hispanic, and moderate income households, those who earn no more than 2 times the federal poverty line, were unable to cover a bill of $1,000 or more within a month. More than 2/3 of respondents said they were worried or anxious about the unpaid bills in follow-up focus groups. Participants said they were overwhelmed by aggressive collection efforts. Hospital consolidation has allowed hospitals to charge more and add fees, said Patricia Kelmar, Senior Director of Health Care Campaigns at U.S. Public Interest Research Group. Other recent surveys show employers who sponsor health benefits for most working-age Americans are preparing for the largest cost increases in 2 decades. Large employers such as Starbucks and Walt Disney are taking steps to rein in expenses, while 73% of small to mid-sized businesses are considering dropping traditional health benefits due to rising expenses, according to eHealth, an insurance agency and advisor. The Commonwealth Fund survey said 64% of consumers blamed insurers for their medical debt, while 57% cited the healthcare system. Health insurance companies are the easiest to point out because they're the ones right in front of you when you have a denial of a claim or trouble with your coverage, said Sabrina Corlett, co-director of Georgetown University's Center on Health Insurance Reforms.

0: That music signals it's time for our birthdays, and we have three today on September 20th. Thomas Cornwell of Clive, Patrick Kelly of Des Moines, and Harold Max of Rees. Harold Max Rees, sorry, of Adel. Again, that was Harold Max Rees of Adel, Patrick Kelly of Des Moines, and Thomas Cornwell of Clive. We hope all of them have a terrific day today. If you haven't sent us your birthday, please do at 515-243-6833 so we can send you our best wishes on your big day. 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
1: All right, and we'll start with today's death notices. Dwayne Gus M. Brandt, 96, of Mason City. Catherine Burt, 96. Adam Cart, 36, of Des Moines. Jane E. Davis, 90, of Urbandale. Susan Denton, 77, of Des Moines. Sue J. Donaldson, 94, of West Des Moines. Dr. Richard William Evans, 83, of Urbandale. Karen S. Good, 74, of Ankeny. Vicki Lynn Bortel Iverson, 71, of Clairon. Deanna King, 61, of Des Moines. Roger Larson, 86, of Pleasant Hill. Elaine Carroll Lockridge, 84, of West Des Moines. Doris Miller, 97, of Des Moines. John Page, 57, of Peck. Douglas Prignitz, 65, of Spirit Lake. Douglas Reinert, 72, of West Des Moines. Ronald Riper, 78, of Des Moines. James Rush, 96, of Indianola. Carolyn Schroeder, 90, of Colfax. Marjorie Elaine Steenson, 92, of West Des Moines. Paula M. Stockton, 74, of Johnston. And Daniel Willis, 55. Elaine Carroll Lockridge, 84, passed away peacefully on September 12, 2026, after living with dementia. A celebration of her life will be held at 11 a.m. on Saturday, November 14th, 2026, at St. Mark's Lutheran Church in West Des Moines, with visitation from 10 a.m. until the time of the service. Entombment will be at a later date at Rest Haven Mausoleum. She was born March 10th, 1942, in Tyler, Minnesota, and grew up on a dairy farm with her siblings. Growing up on the farm taught her many things she would carry throughout her life. From her mother, she learned to cook, garden, and keep a home. She also developed a lifelong love of animals, especially cats. After high school, Elaine moved to Des Moines, Iowa, to attend Grandview College. There she met her college roommate and lifelong friend, Esther. After college, Elaine and Esther moved to Los Angeles, where they spent years working as bank tellers before returning to Des Moines. It was after they returned to Des Moines that Elaine met the love of her life, Larry Lockridge. Esther, who was dating Larry's brother Dick at the time, arranged for Elaine and Larry to meet on a blind date at a softball game. The plan worked. Elaine married Larry in 1963, and in a wonderful coincidence, Esther and Dick also ended up marrying. After a short time living in California following the birth of their son, the family settled in West Des Moines, where they raised their family. Elaine and Larry were married for 62 years. What made their relationship so special was their sense of humor. They loved to tease each other, usually with the goal of getting the other one to laugh. The marriage was built on love, friendship, laughter, and lots of good-natured teasing. They also loved to travel together. Over the years, they drove all over the U.S., and traveling and sharing those experiences with people they loved became some of their favorite memories. Elaine's greatest joy in life was raising her family. She loved going to watch her children play sports and was always proud to be cheering them on. She loved hosting extended family dinners and having a house full of people. She decorated her home for every holiday and took great pride in making each season feel special. She was also known for being an exceptional gift giver. Christmas and birthdays were important to Elaine, and she put a great deal of thought into finding just the right gift for each person. Family was at the center of Elaine's life. Some of her happiest times were spent with her parents, brothers, sisters, their children at family gatherings. As her family grew, she found just as much joy in being a grandmother. She loved traveling with her grandchildren and took them on big family trips throughout Europe, creating memories that will carry on with them for the rest of their lives. Elaine loved her home and yard. She was an avid gardener and had the most beautiful flower garden. You could always find her outside working in the yard, tending to her flowers, and making everything around her look beautiful. She also loved to cook, although baking was where she really shined. There was always a homemade treat in the house, and her family knew they could count on something good coming out of her kitchen. Elaine took great pride in how she looked. She was always dressed to the nines, loved to shop, and had a wonderful sense of style. Her favorite clothing brand was Blue Willies from Denmark, and she had a natural eye for putting things together. Elaine also had a quick sense of humor and loved to laugh. Her humor was a big part of who she was and something she shared with the people closest to her. She had a way of making ordinary moments more fun and never seemed to take herself too seriously. Elaine was a devoted wife, mother, grandmother, sister, daughter, and friend. She created a home where people felt welcome, celebrated the people she loved, and found joy in the simple things, the flowers in her garden, something baking in the oven, a beautifully decorated house, a family gathered around the table, a good trip and a thoughtful gift, and above all, a good laugh. In lieu of flowers, the family requests donations to St. Mark Lutheran Church in West Des Moines. James Richard Rush was born on May 29, 1930, and passed away September 9, 2026, at the age of 96. Interment with full military honors will be held at 11 a.m. Wednesday, September 23rd, 2026, in the Iowa Veterans Cemetery in Adel. To view a complete obituary or sign online condolence, visit our website at overtonfunerals.com. Douglas Allen Prignitz, 65, passed away on September 5th, 2026, in Rochester, Minnesota, surrounded by family and leaving a legacy of influence and leaving an influence of faithful legacy. He was born November 3rd, 1960 in Osage, Iowa. A visitation will be held Friday, September 25th, 2026 from 4 to 7 p.m. at the Turner Jenness Funeral Home in Spirit Lake, Iowa. The funeral service will be held Saturday, September 26th at 10:30 a.m. at Crosswinds Church in Spirit Lake, with lunch to follow. A private interment will take place at Lakeview Cemetery in Spirit Lake. A full obituary can be read at turnerfuneralhomes.com. Gifts in Doug's memory may be directed to the Lymphoma and Leukemia Research through Blood Cancer United, your local hunger assistance program, or a charity of your choice. Marjorie Elaine Steenson, 92, passed away peacefully on September 10th, 2026. Marge met George Steenson at ISU, and they married in 1955 after she graduated. Marge worked for many years as a test cook for Better Homes and Gardens, and then at age 55, she started her own business as a consultant. Services at St. Mark Lutheran Church in West Des Moines will be on October 10, 2026. Lunch and visitation at noon with funeral at 1:30. A private burial will be held at a later date at the Iowa Veterans Cemetery in Adel. Memorials can be made to St. Mark Lutheran Church in West Des Moines. Many thanks to all the staff and friends at Luther Park for their gracious care and support. 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Sue J. Donaldson, 94, died September 11, 2026 at her home in West Des Moines. Her life will be celebrated in accordance with her family wishes in a private family ceremony. Please see complete obituary and offer condolences at islescares.com.
0: Thank you, Rebecca. Vicki Lynn Bortel Iverson, Dateline Clarion, Iowa, and Homestead, Florida. Vicki was born on February 11, 1955, in Chicago, Illinois. She grew up in Homestead, Florida, graduated from South Dade High School, and attended Miami-Dade University. She was employed with Southern Bell Telephone Company, working part-time through high school, and worked her way to becoming an engineer for Southern Bell in Miami. In 1981, Vicki moved to St. Charles, Iowa, and was co-owner and operator of a children's summer ranch camp, Bortel's Ranch. She married Stuart E. Iverson, Jr. on September 16, 2000, in the Senate chamber of the Iowa State House. She enjoyed working as his legislative secretary. Vicki enjoyed many years of volunteering with the Wright County and Madison County Republicans, the Junior League of Des Moines, and as a member of the Holmes Lutheran Church. She worked in the Iowa House of Representatives and Iowa Senate as a legislative clerk for many years. She was also a Silpata Designs representative for 10 years, helping girls find their inner sparkle with sterling silver jewelry. Vicki and Stuart spent summers at their home on Lake Cornelia. For many years, Vicki and Stuart spent time in the winter at their home in the Villages of Florida. She is survived by her husband, Stuart Iverson, Jr., dad, Robert Bortel, son, Chad Bortel, and daughter, Sally Iverson. And Sally Iverson, also grandchildren. A public funeral service will be held at 11 a.m. Saturday, September 19th. Okay, was held at Holmes Lutheran Church. Public visitation was Friday, September 18th. Flowers can be sent through the Andrews Floral, 516 First Street, Southeast Bellman, Iowa. Susan Denton, Dateline Des Moines. Susan K. Denton, age 77, of Des Moines, passed away peacefully on Tuesday, September 8th, at her home. Susan was born on February 12, 1949, in Muscatine, to Anthony and Eulalia Dua Morgan. She graduated from Lone Tree High School in 1967. On June 14, 1969, Susan married Dennis Denton. They later divorced but remained great friends, sharing a special relationship and a deep love for their family. Throughout her life, Susan held several careers. She worked as a transcriptionist for University of Iowa Hospitals, as assistant vice president and administrative assistant to Paul Dunlap, president of Hawkeye Bank Corporation, as a qualitative marketing research linguist for Questor Research and LinguaSearch, Inc., and most recently as the Director of Connections and Missions for Westminster Presbyterian Church. Susan will be lovingly remembered and deeply missed by Dennis Denton of Des Moines, her son John Denton of West Des Moines, and grandchildren. In a final act of generosity, Susan donated her corneas, offering the precious gift of sight to others. A funeral service will be held on Saturday, September 26th at 10:30 a.m. at Holy Trinity Catholic Church, 2926 Beaver Avenue, Des Moines. Visitation will be held that morning from 9 to 10:30 a.m. at the church. Burial will take place at a later date. In lieu of flowers, memorial contributions may be made to the Autism Foundation. Ronald Royce Riper, that's R-I-E-P-E-R. Dateline to Des Moines. Ronald Royce Riper, Ron, age 78, passed away from this life on September 1st, peacefully, with Marcia by his side. Ron was an attorney, having graduated from Drake in 1977. He was a loving and fiercely loyal advocate for his family, friends, and legal clients. He was born May 24, 1948, in Cumberland, Wisconsin, to Ernest J. Riper and Nola J. Strauch Riper. Ron grew up on a dairy farm along with seven siblings. He learned the importance of honesty, discipline, and hard work. Ron is survived by Marcia Anderson, his life partner over 30 years, Marcia's sister Brandy Bishop, and her life partner Sean Fletcher, as well as his niece and goddaughter Kennedy K. Oakley. Ron was educated at the University of Wisconsin-Eau Claire, where he earned a degree in sociology. After serving 4 years in the Air Force from 1970 to 1974 in Charleston, South Carolina, Ron moved to Des Moines to study law. He earned his Juris Doctor degree from Drake Law School in 1977. After a brief stint as a juvenile court officer, Ron opened his own law practice, which he maintained from 1979 until 2018. He was an old-fashioned, intelligent lawyer with impeccable ethics and a true gentleman who respected his profession and colleagues, including the many judges, lawyers, and staff he worked with over the years. A meet-and-greet celebration of his life will be held on Saturday, September 26th, from noon to 3:30 p.m. at Cooper's Central Table, 1400 Chatham Avenue, Norwalk. Ron built a life here. We, his family, friends, and colleagues, deserve a chance to celebrate him and to say goodbye. Attendees, please feel free to bring a written tale or remembrance of Ron to be shared aloud by you or read by us on your behalf. And lastly, Dr. Richard William Evans, Dateline Urbandale. Dr. Richard Dick William Evans, 83, passed away on September 16th in Des Moines. He was born on June 12, 1943, in Des Moines to Tom and Ruth Evans. Dick graduated from North High School and earned his degree from Northwest Missouri State College before beginning his teaching career in Iowa. He also served in the Iowa National Guard. After a few years in education, he shifted his career path and entered Des Moines University, formerly the College of Osteopathic Medicine, where he earned his doctorate. He went on to practice medicine in Des Moines for decades and proudly served as the team physician for the Iowa Cubs baseball team for many years. An avid photographer, Dick traveled the state to capture his love of nature, animal welfare, and birds. His photography was both published and widely recognized. Dick will be remembered for his kindness, thoughtfulness, sense of humor, and quick wit. He is survived by his sisters, Mary Van Dorn of Phoenix, Arizona, and Catherine Evans of West Des Moines, and his nephew, Philip Herman of West Des Moines. A celebration of life will be held today, Sunday, September 20th, from 4 to 6 p.m. at Hamilton's on Westtown Parkway, 3601 Westtown Parkway in West Des Moines. In lieu of flowers, memorial contributions may be directed to the family for North High School College scholarships. Condolences may be expressed at hamiltonsfuneralhome.com. And now Rebecca will return to more news stories.
1: And may all their memories be a blessing. Turning to nation and world, Dems try to harness data center backlash. Fight in Ohio town reflects broader public anxiety. This article comes to us from Valerie Volkovici with Reuters. No company has announced plans for a data center in Defiance, a city of 17,000 people, surrounded by soybean fields in northwestern Ohio. But the people in the aptly named community are not taking any chances. After learning the county's economic development group has fielded inquiries from tech companies, residents spent months gathering signatures for a November 3rd ballot measure to ban all but the smallest data centers. City officials announced a six-month moratorium on new project approvals. The fight in Defiance is part of a broader political backlash throughout Ohio and across the nation, where mounting public anxiety about AI and cloud computing infrastructure has transformed data center construction from an economic success story into a contentious midterm elections issue. Many in Defiance were already concerned about the impacts of AI development on farmland, electricity demand, and water consumption. Their misgivings deepened this summer after the release of the state tax records showing Ohio had foregone more than $2 billion in sales tax revenue through data center incentives in 2024 and 2025, benefiting companies such as Amazon and Meta. Some 71% of Ohioans would now support a temporary ban on new data center construction, according to an August 31st poll from Bowling Green State University. Most people feel preyed upon by big business, said Becca Rupp, founder of Citizens for Responsible Development Defiance. The groundswell building against data centers during an election season has given Democratic candidates a new opening in the rural Midwest, where they have struggled to compete during Donald Trump's presidency. Ohio is one of a handful of states with competitive races expected to decide control of Congress. Ohio's Republican Governor Mike DeWine has suspended new applications for data center tax exemptions, pending legislative reforms, but state lawmakers did not act before summer recess, leaving the future of AI development in Ohio uncertain and ripe for political attack. Democratic U.S. Representative Marcy Kaptur faces one of the toughest re-election races of her four-decade congressional career in a newly redrawn district that includes Defiance and other conservative rural areas. She's leaned heavily into data center messaging, running television ads accusing her Republican opponent, Derek Marin, of supporting the unpopular tax incentives. In a statement, Kaptur linked data centers to rising utility costs and wider concerns about corporate influence.

0: legislature. The issue has also featured prominently in the state's closely watched U.S. Senate race, pitting Republican incumbent John Husted against former Democratic Senator Sherrod Brown, who lost his old seat in 2024. With recent polls showing Brown leading, Republican groups have poured $14 million into advertising in Ohio in the past week alone, hoping to boost Husted's chances. Brown has criticized his opponent for promoting AI infrastructure development and tax incentives, describing him as data center's best friend. Ohioans, not John Husted and his billionaire friends, should get to decide if data centers are built in their community, Brown's campaign said in a statement. Husted's campaign rejected the criticism, noting he has sponsored legislation that would require data center operators to cover the cost of building more electricity generation and transmission. Sherrod Brown had 3 decades in Congress to lead on this issue, campaign spokesperson Amy Natoss said in a statement. Instead, he did nothing and is suddenly pretending in the middle of an election year. Lynn Cox, a leader of the local advocacy organization Conserve Ohio, said disclosure about the scale of tax subsidies transformed what had been a series of scattered zoning disputes into a statewide political issue. I think it was a huge turning point, said Cox, who lives in rural Waterville Township, about 40 miles from Defiance. She said candidates from both parties have been forced to engage with activists and develop formal policies on data center development. GOP gubernatorial candidate Vivek Ramaswamy, who previously voiced support for attracting test investment, released an Ohioan's first data center proposal that would eliminate local property tax abatements for data centers, direct revenue towards homeowner rebates, and require projects to cover incremental residential electricity costs. His opponent, Democrat Amy Acton, has proposed restricting tax incentives and requiring developers to pay for their own power infrastructure and mandating union labor standards. Both candidates have also called for limiting construction on productive farmland. Cox remains skeptical of campaign promises from both parties. They're just words, she said. They both come up with a policy because they're starting to understand that this is a sleeper issue. Conserve Ohio is pursuing a state constitutional amendment in 2027 that would ban the construction of data centers using more than 25 megawatts of power, while supporting similar local ballot initiatives across the state. Activists are also pressing for more transparency from state officials, who have not disclosed how much revenue local governments have foregone through their own tax agreements with data center operators. The companies fueling the AI boom have defended their records. Amazon says it has invested nearly $40 billion in Ohio since 2015. Meta points to more than $2.3 billion worth of investments in the state since 2018. Both companies say their facilities have generated tax revenue, jobs, and other economic development. For residents like Rupp, the debate now extends beyond data centers to whether elected officials are willing to defend the public interest against big tech. This is definitely a breakdown between what government was supposed to do for small America and what it has failed to do for small America, she said. I think data centers are at the forefront.
1: And we'll wrap up this segment with the final regional story. Downtown Ames Social District proposal draws mixed reaction by Celia Brocker of the Ames Tribune. New questions have emerged about a proposed ordinance that would allow residents to consume alcoholic beverages throughout the downtown district during events. Ames is considering a sip and stroll ordinance, which would allow the city to authorize the consumption and carrying of alcoholic beverages within a designated social district. Ames City staff prepared the ordinance, which was then reviewed by the city's Planning and Zoning Commission on Wednesday, September 16th. The commission discussed the district's boundary, limitation on events, and future applications for more than an hour. Consuming alcoholic beverages on streets was prohibited in Iowa until the 2026 legislative session. This year, the state changed Iowa code to include an exception that allows cities to create social districts where consuming alcohol may occur on streets and sidewalks and in licensed establishments during designated events, effective as of July 1st. local or

ordinance is scheduled to appear before the Ames City Council on September 22nd, according to city documents. Ames Main Street hopes to use the new program for the Witches Walk on October 8th. The proposed Ames Social District stretches from the east of Grand Avenue to the west side of Duff Avenue, including the traditional downtown Main Street district, extending south of the railroad tracks. There is an extension of one property south of the railroad along Kellogg Avenue to include an existing bar, Time Out. The social district would not include City Hall, Shanker Plaza, Ames Public Library, the Post Office, the Correctional Services Building, Banshell Park, or the undeveloped land south of the railroad tracks. Ames City Council would reserve the right to limit an event to a smaller portion of the social district if necessary, city documents say. A motion to recommend the ordinance with the proposed boundary and another to recommend the boundary with modifications to the ordinance failed by a 3-3 vote of the Planning and Zoning Commission. Ultimately, the commission voted to recommend the boundary to the City Council, though some members were more concerned about regulating events that last multiple days. After more discussion, the commission also decided to recommend that the council consider some additional regulations. These included what the length of multi-day events will be, how often events can be held within the social district, and when alcohol can be served. Planning and Zoning Commission member Jim Fleckensdorf said he was concerned about how many events each applicant could host and if events would happen on a weekly basis. Blickensdorf said, quote, "I'm worried about the trash. I'm worried about the noise ordinance. I'm worried about the peaceful enjoyment that people who live down Main Street might have if there's a recurring event by the same applicant all the time," end quote. Planning and Housing Director Kelly Dykeman said that the council would have no obligation to approve an event under the new ordinance. Commission member Julie Winter said she thought it was a pretty cool idea. Winter said, quote, "This could actually be really good for businesses downtown, as well as just in general for that festival event type environment," end quote. During an authorized social district event, businesses with a retail alcohol license who have been approved by the Ames City Council could dispense beverages into a special marked container. The container would be carried and consumed outdoors on streets, sidewalks, and other public spaces within the social district. The alcohol may be taken into other alcohol licensed businesses with consent. It's been our pleasure to read for you. Now we'll take a short break to allow our next readers to get into place.

0: Welcome back. Your new readers are Molly Thorson and Owen Hyatt. We'll continue with articles from the Des Moines Register and USA Today. And here is Owen starting us off in our opinion section today.
1: Iowa needs to regulate data centers at the state level. From Bruce Lear, guest columnist. Growing up, organized sports consisted of Little League or high school baseball in the spring and summer. Fall and winter meant basketball, since our school was too tiny for football. There were no sports academies or traveling leagues, but we did have the town basketball court. It was a kid's sanctuary where kid law prevailed. No adult supervision, no minimum or maximum age, and both genders were welcome. The rules were simple and strictly enforced. If you cried, you left. We called our own fouls loosely. If you overshot and the ball went into the creek, you retrieved it. There were arguments and fights, but there was urgency to end conflict, because finishing the game was more important than the fight. We needed rules or our game would be swallowed by conflict. Now, like the basketball court, data centers need rules that are clear and enforceable, or Iowa small towns and rural life will be swallowed, just like our basketball games. Currently, Congress seems to lack urgency and understanding on how to catch up to the data center invasion. It sounds like a bad movie, but it's a serious threat. Even the creators of AI are warning there needs to be a slowdown. That means the urgency to govern is in the hands of local and state lawmakers. It's time to play catch-up. History tells us this happened before during the Industrial Revolution. As industry grew and became more powerful, there were no laws regulating child labor, worker safety, wages, and other general working conditions. Working-class people suffered while robber barons lived in gilded mansions. I fear the new crop of robber barons are tech billionaires who are quickly trying to build data centers before the laws catch up. They promise high-paying jobs but offer no guarantees. They don't acknowledge their huge consumption of electricity and water, and they ignore the impact these large structures will have on the community. Mark Twain was right when he reportedly said, "History may not repeat itself, but it often rhymes." I can hear that haunting rhyme echoing across Iowa fields while politicians dither. President Donald Trump said towns that reject data centers risk becoming backward and poor. But in a recent Emerson College poll, 60% of Iowans believe data centers will negatively impact the environment. The Iowa legislature needs to act quickly and decisively. Here are my suggestions for regulating data centers in Iowa. In 1991, Iowa lawmakers allowed gambling, but also passed strict guidelines. The Iowa Gaming Commission had to approve the location, communities had to vote to see if the majority supported the idea, and each casino was required to provide a percentage of revenue to a separate nonprofit organization for distribution to benefit the community and surrounding area. I'm on one of those boards now. I believe this model would work for data centers with these five other requirements. Billionaire tech companies don't need tax breaks to locate in Iowa. The tech company must strengthen the electrical grid and pay for its use. The tech company must, in writing, assure the community there is sufficient water supply and pay for upgrades to the system and water used. The tech company must reduce the noise pollution. The tech company must guarantee the number of permanent jobs. AI data centers may be an innovation revolution impossible to prevent, but they should be regulated. No one should vote for politicians willing to seriously regulate data centers.
0: Thank you, Owen. Next up is our editorial from the Register, titled "Local Control Best, Even for Data Centers." The ballooning local debates about data center construction took a turn this month when AI developers started saying they were worried their technology could bring about human extinction. Evaluating that idea is somewhere between hard and impossible, especially for lay people. Various experts have written various takes, from dismissive to panicked, since three anthropomorphic researchers posted September 8th that AI's increasing capability and autonomy could conceivably threaten all of humanity within about 4 years. It might seem silly to try to divorce an issue this grave from the infrastructure that makes it possible. But questions about AI regulation and data center regulation really are distinct. Pushing AI to value prudence over profit and geopolitics is the province of the federal government, foreign policy, and private companies. Data centers are constructed on parcels zoned by a city or county, using local electricity and water. Iowans taking one stand or another on building data centers won't influence whether governments or regulators try to rein in advances in AI. That's not to imply that refusing data center placement in Iowa because the data they process may lead to our doom isn't a principled stand for some. But ultimately, the questions with which Iowans should grapple are more local. How state and local leaders think about data centers matters a great deal to Iowans' well-being. Not all the ideas that have emerged so far have been great, so let's examine what's here, what could be ahead, and what officials should do about it. Data center is not a clearly defined term, but the first one in Iowa that fits what we picture today. A giant building loaded with servers and other equipment was Microsoft's in West Des Moines that opened in 2012. Others followed well before a national boom in the past couple of years. So we were wrestling with this concept long before a widespread agent AI made this move from far-off concept to inescapable reality. The Iowa playbook for much of the 2010s was sizable state and local incentives to giant technology companies. The promise of the new developments was that they would eventually deliver government revenue, a lot of temporary construction jobs, though not necessarily for local workers, and a few permanent jobs. The companies were, and are, attracted to Iowa because of the amount of undeveloped land, cheap electricity, and adequate water supplies. Today, the benefits and the disruption from AI are plain to Iowans, as are their considerable resource demands. That has produced jam-packed public meetings as city councils and county supervisors weigh building proposals or try to get ahead of the proposals by passing rules or bans. That's as it should be. Local control has taken a beating in Iowa over the past 16 years, with the Iowa legislature passing petty laws to undo local actions they find objectionable, and the states taking over quintessentially local questions such as what books should be in school libraries. So, even with regrettable developments such as apparent threats of violence in northwest Iowa, it's been refreshing to see local government officials listen to their neighbors and arrive at a range of answers about what's right for where they live. Unfortunately, both major party candidates for Iowa governor are responding to popular backlash about data centers with promises to have state government take a larger role in regulation. Republican Zach Lane is considered a state moratorium on new data centers, and Democrat Rob Sand says lawmakers should approve a package of restrictions in January 2027. For the most part, this is not necessary. This is not a case where a hodgepodge of local rules causes confusion, or where local officials lack the leverage to negotiate beneficial outcomes for their residents. Supervisors and council members are capable of understanding the good arguments for and against projects in their neighborhoods, as well as the bad ones, such as the idea that drinking water will vanish to data centers' thirsts. Data centers are major customers of municipal water, but so are golf courses. If the leaders who have banned data centers or welcomed data centers have made poor choices, they ought to be voted out. Sand and Lane do agree on one worthwhile idea: ending state incentives for data centers. If other states make different choices and attract more projects, so be it. But an end to data center aid could be a promising appetizer to rethinking other reflexive tax credits and other handouts that long ago stopped being targeted incentives. The state response to the data center boom should be focused on insisting on more transparency from both the computing behemoths and all other major developments. Secrecy has been an unfortunate hallmark of data center development, with local officials sometimes negotiating privately and even signing non-disclosure agreements, a practice at odds with open government. States such as New Jersey have advanced rules to puncture that pattern. There should be some better guarantees that Iowans have a full understanding of the costs of the centers on both government coffers and the environment. Residents should be able to view plain English summaries with specific numbers about a proposed project's electricity and water use, how it compares to current capacity in their area, and what the implications could be for rates. Requiring such summaries might be a more appropriate use of state authority. No matter what happens at the frontier of AI development, data centers will not yield their growing role in the modern economy. That's the responsibility of counties and cities, and state government ought to mostly stay out of it. And that comes from Lucas Grunmeier on behalf of the Register's editorial board.
1: Privatizing public services is always bad for the public. From Todd Copley and Ruhr Kautop, guest columnists. Privatization, in layman's terms, is the transferring of ownership, property, or control of a government-run business, service, or asset to a private company or individual. What this definition doesn't explain is the negative effect that privatization has on the workforce, the people that it hurts, and its actual cost. But for whatever reason, our government, at both the state and federal levels, seems to think that by privatizing specific parcels of its service, will help save its taxpayers stacks of money without any change in what is provided. Unfortunately, we have all witnessed the state of Iowa's failure to prove their point in these situations. In 2016, the state of Iowa and then-Governor Terry Branstad thought that by privatizing Iowa's Medicaid system, the state would be at the receiving end of a financial windfall without any loss of services to the people. That could not have been further from the truth, as the state spent way more than the anticipated savings, and that was in the infant stages of privatization. Complaints swelled because of delayed and, in some cases, denied medical care. The American Federation of County, State, and Municipal Employees Union was alerted in early 2025 that the Iowa Department of Corrections, through the governor's office, was exploring the privatization of the medical staff throughout its prison system. Initially, we were informed the state would save millions of dollars by passing on the task of upgrading antiquated software. We immediately went into action by researching other states that went through the same process as well as us, as well as using information from a prior attempt within the department in the 1990s to prove this was not in the best interest of the taxpayers, the department, the staff, and even the inmates. Through our research, we found out that the cost of privatizing did save money in the first year, but then the following years, cost often doubled and even tripled as new providers delivered less services and accountability. Thankfully, the state yielded its attempt to privatize the medical staffing within the correctional facilities, but our fight is far from over. Since the attempt on the medical staff, the state, through legislation, created language to privatize 192 information technology positions within the Department of Management and outsource these jobs to a company that has no ties whatsoever to the taxpayers of Iowa. The private employer will only guarantee these positions if offered to the laid-off employees for 12 months. The hardest pill to swallow for these employees is that all their state-offered benefits and retirement benefits are not available to them moving forward. Recently, the Transportation Security Administration, TSA, introduced a program called TSA Gold Plus. The short-lived program's goal was to remove the apolitical, professional, highly trained federal government workforce from performing security screenings at America's airports and replace them with private contractors. In order to accomplish this goal, TSA withheld new upgraded screening equipment from the airports unless the airports agreed to privatize the workforce. The Des Moines airport was scheduled to be part of TSA Gold Plus until TSA abandoned the effort in August. For-profit private contractors cut corners in order to save money for their companies. The safety of America's airways should always be the one and only priority. The TSA was created after September 11th to ensure our safety, and for 25 years, the proud federal employees of the TSA have accomplished this mission. Organized labor must always stand up for the jobs, working people, and never allow our jobs to be outsourced. Thanks in large part to the community of organized labor in Iowa, we were successful in creating pressure that forced TSA to rescind the Gold Plus program. But the effort to privatize is far from defeated. The privatization at TSA is just one episode in a series of attacks on the work of federal government employees. Many on Capitol Hill have long sought to privatize the health care that American veterans receive at the incredible VA hospitals in Des Moines and Iowa City. These folks will stop at nothing to make everyone believe that the services performed at the VA and TSA would somehow be better if they were performed by the private industry. The truth is that privatization doesn't work and is always far more expensive.
0: Thank you, Owen. Next up, we have some letters to the editor. Our first letter to the editor comes from Greg Cassidy of Council Bluffs. It's titled, Anti-Republican's Essay Had No Concern for Protecting Girls. Mike Draper's September 13th guest essay concerning transgender people in sports fails to address the main issues. Lack of privacy between cisgender females and biological males in locker rooms. Unfair physical differences between cisgender females and biological males in sports. Do you remember the days of the Cold War when our country used to question the Soviet Union's Olympic female athletes, leading to questions of illegal hormonal treatment? This may strike you as having a double standard, but I feel that males undergoing gender reassignment should play only on male teams. All females undergoing similar such treatment should also play only on male teams. It's up to the LGBTQ community to clean up its T issue, or others will. And again, that came from Greg Cassidy of Council Bluffs. Our next letter to the editor comes from Barbara Persoon of Pleasantville. It's titled, Iran War Was Started Foolishly and Has Extracted a Big Cost. Remind me again why we started this not a war with Iran. Was it to stop nuclear expansion? No, we were told that we did that a year ago, last June. Was it for regime change? Well, that was accomplished, but the new regime is even worse. Was it to keep the Strait of Hormuz open? Nope, because it was open back then. Oh yes, now I remember. It was to stop people from thinking about the Epstein files. Mission accomplished, and it has only cost us 18 lives, hundreds of U.S. wounded, depleted military stockpiles, sky-high oil prices, and over $38 billion. I guess that some people would consider that an acceptable price. Again, that letter came from Barbara Persoon of Pleasantville. Our next letter comes from David Osterberg of Mount Vernon. It is titled, Passing Amendment Would Threaten Iowa Schools. Our state is in trouble, and an item on the ballot could make things worse. Past cuts in income taxes for corporations and high-income people have blown a hole in our state budget. Spending of $9 billion a year is only covered by $8 billion in tax receipts. Lawmakers have patched the hole temporarily using reserves built from funding our public schools by less than inflation over the course of years and from gains from federal pandemic relief. Those reserves will run out soon. When the reserves are exhausted, what do? Cut schools a lot and everything else even more? We could raise taxes, but that is the point of the constitutional amendment on the November ballot. It would make it nearly impossible to raise income taxes, the tax cuts that caused this mess. To raise income taxes for corporations and individuals would require a two-thirds majority in both the Iowa Senate and House. Just 17 state senators could trump the votes of 133 other legislators and a willing governor. Why are income tax sacred? Rich people and corporations tend to pay them. Income taxes affect all of us a bit, but make the rich contribute even more. If you value schools, what most of the state budget funds, and value fairness in who should pay taxes, and value the democratic notion that the majority wins, then vote no on Amendment 1. Protecting mainly the rich from tax changes is a terrible idea. And again, that came from David Osterberg of Mount Vernon. Our next letter to the editor comes from Cynthia Erickson of Des Moines. It's titled, How do we change norms on drunk driving? It wasn't so long ago that most adults smoked tobacco, and it was an accepted practice in public areas and private homes. It was a convenient habit. You could smoke anywhere. Most homes had ashtrays. Then we learned how smoking contributed to cancer, and the norms related to smoking gradually changed. It's illegal to smoke in public places. You rarely see an ashtray in someone's home. If someone needs to smoke and they are in your home, they know that they are expected to go outside. Smoking is no longer convenient. In the September 12th Register, I read that Ames is considering a sip and stroll ordinance to allow the consumption and carrying of alcoholic beverages within a designated social district. This became possible because of a change in Iowa code during the 2026 legislative session. It would make consumption of alcohol more convenient. If the ordinance passes in Ames, it can be added to the decision to sell alcohol in Jack Tri-Stadium to mean alcohol consumption becomes even more convenient in Ames. Trust me, people will find ways to bypass any well-meaning measures to limit their consumption. People will leave those events and get in their cars. Some will be intoxicated. We silently accept this as a likely consequence. It is legal to drink, and many individuals make responsible decisions about their consumption of alcohol. What would it take for legislators and leaders in Iowa communities, businesses, and neighborhoods to consider realistic interventions or precautions when drinking in public places has the potential to turn into a criminal offense? Norms changed related to tobacco smoking. What would it take to change our norms related to drinking and driving? How could communities both support responsible use of alcohol and prevent drunk driving? And again, that came from Cynthia Erickson of Des Moines. And it is now time for Dear Abby. Our Dear Abby headline today reads, Neighbor Learns Inclusivity Has Limits. Dear Abby, I am a single woman in a friendly neighborhood. Every month I have the neighbors over for dinner and a movie. I like to be inclusive. Bring the kids, bring the dogs. One couple recently had their elderly mom move in, and I installed a ramp so she could join us. Babies cry, dogs bark, women breastfeed, but all are welcome. I put sleeping bags on the floor for the kids to sit on while grown-ups sit on the couches. Cleanup is a bear, but every squished meatball on the floor reminds me how much I love everyone. Recently, a new couple moved in, so of course I invited them and their 6-year-old to join us. They warned me that he has severe autism, but I told them everyone is welcome, that he wouldn't be expected to be quiet, and that the house is thoroughly kid-proofed. When the family showed up to join us, their child was horrible, even by my non-existent standards for kiddo behavior. He screamed, threw food, bit, spit, and hit the other kids and the dogs for an hour. Finally, everyone started to leave before the movie was over. The boys' parents really did try their best, and I was genuinely sympathetic. They apologized the next day and said that if they were welcome in the future, they would alternate one parent staying home with their son while the other joined us. That sounds reasonable, but I don't like it. I can't be inclusive just when it suits me. They have since invited me to their home for dinner, and their son was just as bad there, banishing my thoughts that maybe it was just a strange house he was reacting to. I don't know what to do with all this. I'm looking for a magic wand. Any suggestions? From Neighborly in the East.
1: Dear Neighborly, you are a caring, lovely person, but there is no magic wand that will make that child's severe autism and behavior problems go away. Because you are determined to entertain the entire family, the practical solution would be to invite them and their son over on another evening when other children and pets won't be at risk of injury. Your movie night will be history if it is disrupted like that again. While I commend you for wanting to befriend the family, I think the parents had the right solution.
0: Dear Abby, I'm 70 now, and many of my friends and family spend our time together complaining about their various ailments. I, too, have had some problems, but do not make them a part of our visits unless I'm asked about them. How can I rethink how to make these times more positive for everyone involved? From Positive in Oregon.
1: Dear Positive, sometimes people of a certain age talk about their health problems because they have become less active and can find little else to talk about. To keep the energy flowing in a more positive direction, help your friends find hobbies and other interests to discuss. Even if they have medical issues, most people can manage quiet activities like board games, card games, a book club, or a knitting circle. If all else fails, you can always ask them about their families as a change of subject.
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1: Another primetime matchup for Chiefs. Patrick Mahomes is often the best player on the field, but he wasn't even the best performer on his own offense in the Kansas City Chiefs' season-opening victory against the Denver Broncos on Monday night. And it wasn't even close, as new running back Kenneth Walker III stole the show and dominated the 31-10 victory. The duo will be back on the primetime stage when the Chiefs host the Indianapolis Colts on Sunday night. Walker signed a 3-year, $43.1 million free agent deal with Kansas City in March, after being named the Super Bowl MVP for the Seattle Seahawks the previous month. Walker looked intent on earning all his cash in one game as he rushed for a career-best 173 yards and scored 2 touchdowns, 1 rushing, 1 receiving. His touchdown run was a 60-yard jaunt on 4th and inches. Mahomes was mighty impressed. He hasn't seen a Kansas City running back reach 1,000 yards in a season. It's just a special ability to run the ball tough between the tackles, and then, when he does bounce it, he has the speed to go all the way, Mahomes said of Walker. Once he gets the edge, he's gone. Walker carried the ball 23 times and also caught 3 passes for 18 yards. For him to play the way he did, I thought it was spectacular, Chiefs coach Andy Reid said. It was something you hoped for, and you got to see it where he was the main guy. Mahomes made his return from a major left knee injury sustained in mid-December. He completed 15 of 27 passes for 184 yards, 2 touchdowns, and 1 interception for Kansas City. 1-0. I didn't play my best, but we were still able to go out there and beat a really good team, Mahomes said. The Colts, 0-1, faced quite a challenge after struggling on both sides of the ball in a season-opening 41-23 home loss to the Baltimore Ravens. Indianapolis was outgained 506 to 251 yards and didn't record a single tackle for loss or pass breakup. Definitely an eye-opener. Definitely a wake-up call, Colts standout running back Jonathan Taylor said, like, hey, season's here. Colts coach Shane Steichen said the pummeling would provide extra motivation against Kansas City. I feel really good, Steichen said. Obviously, last week was not what we wanted, but it's a new week. I think our guys are in a good headspace right now. You got to wash off that stuff that happened the week before. Quarterback Daniel Jones will look to bounce back after posting his lowest passing yards total, 166, in his 13 full contests for the Colts. Last season, Jones sustained a hairline fracture of his left fibula during a 23-20 overtime loss to the Chiefs in Week 12, and then saw his season end when he tore his right Achilles in Week 14 against the Jacksonville Jaguars. After connecting on 19 of 31 passes for 1 touchdown and 1 interception on Sunday, Jones feels the Colts will deliver an upgraded performance. We're excited for it. This is a great opportunity for us, Jones said. We know we've got to clean some things up. We're confident we can do it, and confident we can show who we are. Colts defensive coordinator Lou Anarumo might be under the most pressure after last week's subpar effort. It always starts with me, and we have to do a better job, Anarumo said. I have to do a better job getting the guys ready to go. Kansas City placed linebacker Cooper McDonald, right knee, on injured reserve. He was injured Monday against Denver. Offensive tackle Josh Simmons, back, and defensive back Chamari Connor, knee, are out, and Kansas City expects to make game-time decisions on 2 starters, defensive tackle Chris Jones, calf, and rookie cornerback Mansoor Delane, shoulder. Delane intercepted Bo Nix on Denver's first offensive possession Monday night and was injured on the play. Colts wide receiver Ashton Doolin, ankle, is out, and running back DJ Giddens, knee, is questionable. Kansas City scored the final 14 points over the fourth quarter and overtime, to rally from an 11-point deficit in its win over Indianapolis last November.
0: We've got an article here for Drake football's head coach Matt Walker. It's headlined, Crazy or Gutsy? Drake's Walker loves to roll the dice on fourth down. And this story is coming from Tommy Birch. During the first quarter of Drake football's September 5th road game at then number 3 Montana, Bulldogs coach Matt Walker made a bold but not unusual decision. With his team facing 4th and 4 from its own 31-yard line, Walker kept his offense on the field and decided to go for it. The gamble paid off, with Drake quarterback Riley Warzynski completing a short pass on the right side to Kevon Clark for a first down to keep the drive alive. I sure felt like the whole stadium thought I was an idiot at that point until we got it, Walker said. That was a pretty crazy one in that environment. Crazy is nothing new for Walker's teams. No coach in the country is as gutsy when it comes to going for it on a fourth down. Walker's aggressive philosophy started at Wisconsin River Falls, where he guided the program to an NCAA Division III national championship. Now he's brought the risky but rewarding approach to Drake, where he hopes to keep the two-time defending champions of the Pioneer Football League on top by keeping teams guessing with a video game-like approach to coaching. It really sounds ridiculous, but I'm going every time unless it's just stupid, Walker said. I reserve the right to not be a dumbass. When the COVID-19 pandemic canceled in Wisconsin River Falls football season in 2020, Walker and his staff went back to the drawing board. During his first 9 seasons at the helm, his teams had struggled, averaging 2.5 wins a season. Walker used the time off to look at everything going on in his program, including game management. Walker discovered a change needed to be made if the Falcons were going to be able to compete in a tough Wisconsin Intercollegiate Athletic Conference. He analyzed the success rates on fourth downs and discovered teams were scoring more touchdowns even if they were passing on field goals and giving up short field position. We wanted to do something psychologically for our guys, said former Wisconsin River Falls offensive coordinator Joe Matheson, who is now Walker's OC and quarterbacks coach at Drake. So they came up with an up-tempo, pass-heavy offense that went no huddle and was snapping the ball as soon as the officials set it down. Then they decided to go for it on fourth down as much as they could. The first season yielded monumental results. Walker's team converted on fourth down 8 of 12 times and won 9 games. They continued with strategy the following season, going for it on fourth down 53 times and converting 56.6% of the time. Teams were shocked by the frequency, but it worked. The tactic killed the momentum of teams that had just gotten a big stop on third down. The approach gave Walker's players new life when they went for it. It's just a demoralizing thing for the opponent, where they got maybe a stop on third down and we don't care, Walker said. Opposing teams started figuring out what Walker's plan was all about, but it didn't seem to matter. Prepping for River Falls' game plan was difficult. Even when Walker's team didn't convert on fourth down, the players were so used to it that it didn't kill their momentum. His plan of attack yielded big-time success. From 2021 to 25, Walker's teams posted a 44-13 record and led the WIAC in scoring each year. The culmination of his changes came during the 2025 season when he led Wisconsin River Falls to a 14-1 record and a national championship. The team converted 49.2% of its 51 fourth down conversions. Only two other teams in Division III football tried more. Neither team had a winning record. Walker's success has made other coaching staffs take notice. High school, college, and even NFL coaches have reached out to Walker to learn more about his philosophy. Everybody's kind of intrigued right now, he said. I think winning the title last year, that opened up a whole new group. As much as Walker loves going for it, he does occasionally opt for a punt or field goal on fourth down. There are some limitations to his willingness to roll the dice. But Walker isn't willing to unload too much information. He wants to keep his opponents guessing. It's not reckless, Walker said. It's just aggressive. I'm dodging your question a little bit because I don't give away the full secret sauce, but there's a lot of factors that go into it. Basically, my thought is, it's not I might go for it. I'm going every time, but I reserve the right to not be stupid. While Walker has changed leagues, he has no intent of changing his game plan. Drake Director of Athletics Brian Harden was well-versed on Walker's philosophy when he brought him in for an interview as a possible replacement for Joe Woodley, who left Drake to join the staff at Rutgers. Harden was sold on the plan when he listened to Walker explain his rhyme and reasoning behind it. He's unapologetically aggressive when it comes to what they're going to do offensively, Harden said. So having a fourth down philosophy that is a relatively consistent approach on the first three downs seemed to make a lot of sense to me. Walker believes with the PFL being so evenly matched from top to bottom, teams need to be able to stand out and do something different. His fast pace and aggressiveness on fourth down make the Bulldogs unique. Even though he rarely uses his kickers, Walker said he's never had a problem recruiting them to play for him. His teams have been winning at such a high clip lately, everyone wants to be involved. Besides, there's still the occasional need for a boot. The philosophy is actually a big selling point on the recruiting road, Walker said. It's super exciting just to know the coaches believe in us to make a play on those fourth down situations, said Drake wide receiver Hank Foley. Walker concedes that his ultra-aggressive style has probably cost him some games over the years, but for the most part, it's worked. He's banking on it working at his new stop, where despite starting the season 0-3, the Bulldogs intend to compete for a PFL title. Their quest starts September 26 at Davidson. Drake is 5-for-15, or 33%, on fourth down attempts this season. It hasn't all clicked yet, Matheson said. We can see all the indicators on film that we feel really good and optimistic about this group going into league play.
1: Iowa racks up 640 yards in UNI pummeling. From Chad Lustikow. Iowa City, Kamari Moulton, LJ Phillips, and DJ Vonaham didn't suit up for Iowa football's September 19th intrastate game with Northern Iowa. As expected in such a mismatch, missing three top offensive players didn't matter. Iowa rolled up more first-half yards in any game in 31 years. And every Hawkeye touchdown was scored by backups in the 55-0 shellacking of the FCS Panthers before a sellout crowd of 69,250 people in Kinnick Stadium. While a debate could certainly be had about whether games like this are even worthwhile in the transfer portal era, in which top talent in the FCS is rated by programs like, well, Iowa, this is also exactly how the Hawkeyes should treat a game like this. Iowa made this look like an NFL preseason game, getting its starters limited work before turning to the backups for more than half the contest. And the backups looked really good. Iowa offensive coordinator Tim Lester loaded up his running back reserves from the get-go, having top carrier Moulton sidelined and suffering a right shoulder injury against Iowa State. Nathan McNeil, Xavier Williams, and Braden Jackson each got multiple touchdowns on the Hawkeyes' 8-play, 75-yard drive to open the game. McNeil finished the drive with his first career touchdown on a 2-yard rush. Jackson, a walk-on from Ankeny Centennial and the son of former NFL and co-college star Fred Jackson, collected his first career touchdown on a 24-yard reception from Hank Brown to push Iowa's lead to 14-0 with 5:48 left in the first quarter. Then, Williams rolled into the end zone from 48 yards out, his career-long run to make it 21-0. That gave Iowa 243 yards in the first quarter alone on this lopsided day. By halftime, Iowa had a 42-0 lead, the first time since the 2005 game versus Ball State that has scored that many points in the first two quarters. The Hawkeyes' 418 first-half yards were their most since a 1995 game against New Mexico State. Iowa had three running backs topple 100 yards. Williams had six carries for 152 yards and three scores. McNeil carried 12 times for 111 yards and two touchdowns in his first career start. Jackson erupted for a 62-yard score in the fourth quarter and finished with 11 carries for 125 yards and two total touchdowns for the first time since 1983. The Hawkeyes delivered their high in points, 55 and yards, 640, in the three-year Lester era. The yardage was the 10th highest in a game in Iowa history. We did mention mismatch, right? The 20th-ranked Hawkeyes, 3-0, haven't had a game that looked this easy in a long time. They needed it after last week's physical 16-13 victory over Iowa State. By the way, the Cyclones looked dominant Saturday with a 55-7 rout of Bowling Green, a little validation of a tight Cy-Hawk result. Now comes a showdown versus number 19 Michigan, 3-0, which after a slow start versus UTEP, rolled to his 52-17 victory at Michigan Stadium, while the Hawkeyes were taking care of business. The Hawkeyes and Wolverines open Big Ten play September 26th in Ann Arbor, Michigan at 2:30 p.m. Central Time on CBS. Then we'll start to see what the Hawkeyes are made of. After detailing the offense's booming day, the defense deserves credit as well for another ball-hawking shutdown through three games. Phil Parker's defense has allowed one touchdown. UNI gained 155 yards, most of that coming after the first team exited. And on special teams, punter Boston Everett, booming a career-long 58-yard punt and downing another inside the UNI one-yard line, had a good day, and Evan James looked very good in his elevation to number one punt returner. Four returns, 40 yards, after a near gaff last week versus Iowa State. Hank Brown solidifies status. Iowa quarterbacks start 16 for 16. Given the first three starts of the season in a heated quarterback competition, Hank Brown has done nothing to lose that status going into Ann Arbor. The fourth-year Hawkeye by way of Auburn couldn't have been much better statistically against UNI. He led five drives, all touchdowns. Brown's workday was short, relatively speaking. His last sack came at the 10:06 mark of the second quarter. Brown's final stat line, 12 for 12 passing, 153 yards and two touchdowns. He wasn't sacked and didn't attempt a rush. Jeremy Hiklinski took over on Iowa's sixth possession and sustained the first sack allowed of the Hawkeyes' season. But Hiklinski did complete his first four throws before firing an incompletion during a two-minute drill that ultimately resulted in a McNeil rushing touchdown. Collectively, Iowa quarterbacks started 16 for 16 for 190 yards. Brown goes into Big Ten play, having completed 45 of 62 passes, 72.6%, for 473 yards with three touchdowns and no interceptions or lost fumbles. Brown's efficiency has been the most impressive part of his three-game start after battling Hiklinski in fall camp. The offense just seems to be smoother to this point when Brown is at the helm. Hiklinski finished 6 of 11 for 65 yards with Iowa scoring two touchdowns during his five-possession lead, leading the offense. Third stringer Jimmy Sullivan took over in the fourth quarter. Now comes much bigger tests, of course, but it seems like Iowa's quarterback situation is in decent shape. It'll go to Michigan with a quarterback who is 3-0 and won a tough game versus Iowa State and seems to be playing with a lot of confidence in his team's backing. A notable day in Iowa's secondary. Perhaps the biggest and most surprising development Saturday was that James Madison transfer Tyler Brown not only played, his status was iffy all week, but started at strong safety for the Hawkeyes. Brown was seen as one of the team's top offseason additions, but he had yet to play through 2 weeks and missed all of fall camp with what was believed to be a nagging hamstring issue. Brown recorded a forced fumble, which went out of bounds, on his second defensive series as a Hawkeye, and finished with two tackles on 22 defensive snaps. Also making his first big splash as a Hawkeye was Jacob Wallace, the second-year cash defender on a 3rd and 32 call from UNI's 21. Wallace stepped in front of Jackson Daly Pass at the 37 and logged his first career interception, returning it for 3 yards, that set up Iowa's fourth touchdown. And Addison Ostranga, 14-yarder on a beautiful design tight end screen for a 28-0 lead. Iowa transitioned to a backup secondary after taking a 35-0 lead midway through the second quarter. A smart move to get Brown, free safety Zach Lummer, and cornerbacks Jalen Watson and Deshaun Lee off the field and healthy for next week's matchup at Michigan. Rashad Godfrey Jr., playing backup cornerback, got into the action with Iowa's second interception of the day late in the third quarter. Godfrey tracked down a 3rd-and-1 heave from Daly, who got smoked by freshman linebacker Julian Manson just after he threw the ball. Bryce Hawthorne takes a scary hit to his knees. On a day like this, the first priority after securing the win is making sure there are no serious injuries. It wasn't immediately clear if Iowa completely dodged that bullet. Defensive tackle Bryce Hawthorne limped off the field with 11:34 left in the second quarter with what appeared to be a knee injury after sustaining an illegal low block, which was properly flagged, on a 3rd-and-long play that resulted in a Drew Campbell sack. Hawthorne went to the medical tent but stayed on the sideline after a brief spin on the stationary bike. Hawthorne also kept his helmet, meaning he hadn't been ruled out to return. Had the knee injury been deemed more serious, he would have immediately gone to the locker room for further examination. If Iowa were to lose Hawthorne for any period of time, that would be very bad news. The South Dakota State transfer has easily been Iowa's top defensive tackle at a position that's pretty thin to begin with. Hawthorne, ideally, would be at the center of the Hawkeyes' defensive plan up front in the upcoming gauntlet of Michigan, Ohio State, and Washington.
0: Continuing with college football news, we have coverage for the Iowa State game. Cyclones run wild in blowout victory. Career high 194 ground yards for Flora and 365 for ISU. Coverage comes from Des Moines Register columnist Travis Hines. Iowa State football will head into Big 12 play riding high. The Cyclones shrugged off their Cy-Hawk rivalry loss to Iowa last week with a dominating 55-7 effort to easily dispatch Bowling Green on Saturday, September 19th at Jack Trice Stadium. It was mostly a picturesque performance for Iowa State against a hugely overmatched Bowling Green. The Cyclones completely controlled all three phases of the game and never gave the Falcons a moment of hope. Aiden Flora rushed for nearly 200 yards despite watching from the sideline much of the second half, while the Cyclone defense continued its trend of high-level play, rarely surrendering much of anything to Bowling Green. The win may not change the calculus of how Iowa State is perceived heading into its Big 12 slate, starting next weekend at home against number 17, Utah, but it is further evidence that the Cyclones will be able to hold their own, despite the turnover from last year's roster. It's difficult to imagine a better way to head into conference play than what the Cyclones showed against Bowling Green. Here are three takeaways from Saturday's big win. Running game goes wild. We spent all week saying it would be nice for the Iowa State offense, particularly its rushing attack, to flex some muscle against an inferior opponent. Well, consider the muscles flexed. Flora had 194

0: Showing from the ground game. Now we're going to pick some nits. Iowa State quarterback Jalen Reynor and the Cyclone passing game looked a little more rickety. Reynor was 11 of 17 for 133 yards, a touchdown, and an interception. He struggled with his accuracy and ball placement at times. The Cyclones' preference is going to be lean on their running game this year, but it's undoubtedly going to need the passing game to deliver more than it currently is against the Big 12. On a day when the running game goes wild, hardly a footnote. Iowa State football defense and special teams shine. We'll start with special teams because they put points on the board, but Iowa State's defense was dominant on the day as well. Cam Pettaway tallied a 100-yard kick return touchdown, while Flora put a 66-yard punt return touchdown on the board as well. Both players have track records as elite return men, so it's unsurprising to see them stand out, but it's hard to imagine a better day than a pair of return scores. In fact, Iowa State has never before had a kick and punt return TD in the same game. Now, clearly, Bowling Green was overmatched, but Iowa State's ability to get the hidden yardage of positive punt and kick returns is going to be a story to watch all season, especially if the offense is going to need some help. And for the third straight week, Iowa State's defense showed itself to be formidable. Bowling Green managed just 186 yards while turning it over twice. The Falcons' only touchdown came on a play in which two Cyclones inadvertently collided in coverage. More on that in a moment. The game's violence and danger never far away. It was not even a year ago when Jack Trice Stadium was left silent, when tight end Ben Brommer collapsed on the field, leaving everyone witnessing it hoping they'd never see such a sight again. But the violence and danger of this game are never far away. Jaheim Singletary, a senior defensive back transfer from Arkansas, was carted off the field in the first half on a stretcher with his head and neck immobilized. The injury occurred when he blindly collided with a teammate in the defensive backfield. Singletary was transported to a local hospital for observation and had movement in his extremities, according to an Iowa State spokesperson. He was released from the hospital later in the day. Here's hoping, praying, pulling, and wishing, too, that Singletary will be just fine. The incident was a sobering reminder of what these players are risking every time they take the field.
1: Number 2, Southeast Polk, upends number 1, Dowling, 31-28. Number 1, Dowling Catholic versus number 2, Southeast Polk. The teams alone are enough to give a true Iowa high school football fan goosebumps. The rankings are just the norm. By night's end on September 18th in Pleasant Hill, it is safe to say the matchup lived up to the billing. The Rams won a 31-28 thriller over Dowling on their home turf, moving to 4-0 on the year, and handing the Class 5A state champions their first loss of the season. The star, kicker Braden Pitts, who buried 3 field goals, including the game winner from 35 yards out with 2 seconds remaining. Running back Stanley Cooper continued his stellar year with 3 touchdowns in the game as well. Here are 3 takeaways as we dive deeper into the Rams' win over the Maroons. Braden Pitts makes the most of his moments. The most stunning part of Pitts' day was the fact that up until Friday, he hadn't been the guy for the Rams at kicker. Southeast Polk hadn't attempted a field goal all year long in point after attempts and kickoffs. The lion's share went to Bryce Duggan. However, he was dinged up coming into the game. Southeast Polk coach Brad Zelenovich said, so Pitts had to step up in the Rams' biggest game of the year thus far. Pitts did that, and then some, for Southeast Polk, making his first 2 attempts each from 28 yards away, followed by his game winner with 2 ticks on the clock. He had attempted just 1 PAT and 3 kickoffs all year, but he took advantage of his opportunity and was the Rams' hero by night's end. I was ready, Pitts said. Cool, calm, collected. I've been waiting for that moment my entire life. Zelenovich told him all week long that it may come down to a play like that. By stepping up when it counted, Pitts provided the ultimate lesson to the rest of the roster, to stay ready for your moment. Running back and brother tandem thrive, but quarterback Boston Bailey grows.

0: and win. Pete Stanley and Adrian Cooper, the offensive line, and the Southeast Polk defense all shined in this victory. Perhaps a low-profile star? Quarterback. Boston Bailey and the passing attack. It wasn't flashy, but Bailey and his receivers thrived in the short and intermediate parts of the field all night. Brendan Swanson, in particular, was a routine target along with several others who kept the chains moving. The biggest play was a catch by Brian Deegan for a 15-yard gain before the game-winning field goal from Pete's. Deegan got out of the bounds to stop the clock and set up the game winner. It's starting to slow down for him, Bailey, a little bit, Zelenovic said. He made some key plays on some long yardage situations to extend drives, which is huge against this team. Protected him pretty good. Receivers made some big plays. The Cooper tandem gashed the Maroons' front seven, proving their dynamic rushing attack is going to be a problem for even the best of defenses. If Bailey and his wide receivers continue to make plays like that and remain turnover-free, that's a huge weapon for the Southeast Polk offense to force defenses to respect both the rushing and passing games. Dowling Catholic ends gauntlet 3-1. The Maroons ended a brutal stretch of games with a loss at the end. Dowling Catholic's first four games were against West Des Moines Valley, Johnston, Dallas Center Grimes, and Southeast Polk, all of whom entered Week 4 as top 10 teams, and two of which were ranked number 2 at the time. Dowling Catholic played them. One of the keys of the game was who won the battle in the trenches. While the Maroons' front seven is among the best statewide, the Coopers and the Rams' offensive line were the difference on Friday. Dowling Catholic's offense continues to shine behind a strong offensive line, balanced rush attack, and the threat of deep passes. The Southeast Polk's defense came up with a critical stop, came up with critical stops late in the fourth quarter to give its offense a chance to win. A three-point loss on the road to Southeast Polk is hardly a reason to hang your head. With three quality wins already, the Maroons more than proved their place among the best in Class 5A. But on Friday, the Rams came away with a statement victory that showed they're ready to be back on top of the Iowa high school football world.
1: Continuing with our high school football news, Ankeny trounces city rival Centennial 59-0. There is usually extra juice that comes with winning a rivalry game. And then there's whatever accompanies a running clock shutout, which is exactly what happened in Ankeny's 59-0 Iowa high school football win over Ankeny Centennial on Friday, September 18th. "It feels good," said Ankeny coach Jeff Bauer. "Like I told my guys, though, there's a lot of bigger fish to fry coming down the road. I mean, our next two opponents are Sioux City East and Johnston, two of the best in the state, so we have to get back to work on Sunday." Here are three plays that helped Ankeny secure a dominant win over Centennial in Week 4 of the IHSAA season. Hunter Minner's first-half fumble recovery. The Hawks' three core linebackers, Dawson Whittinger, Rowan Doak, and Minner, are a force to be reckoned with. As was evidence on Friday, it's difficult for opposing offenses to make any progress when those three are on the field. While Doak and Whittinger certainly had their moments against Centennial, Minner recorded two big plays that set the tone of this game. On the Jaguars' first possession, Jaguars QB Brecken Miller kept the ball, darting from the 14-yard line to get past midfield. When he was hit, though, the ball popped out of his hands and Minner dove onto the ball. Late in the fourth quarter, Minner went to defend a pass and instead came down with the interception, which he returned from around the 20-yard line and nearly scored before he got tackled from behind at the 5. That interception was amazing, Bauer said. That's how athletic he is, to intercept a screen pass like that. It's too bad he couldn't finish it, but he got caught from behind. But I've told everyone, I've got three linebackers that are all super. If you can show me three linebackers on one team better than those three, I'd like to see it. Caleb Al-Hussani's 59-yard punt return. The Hawks were already up by 24 points when a running into the kicker penalty gave the Jaguars an automatic first down. They managed to move the ball a few more yards downfield, but after Ben Fairchild tackled Matthew Nichols for a loss of 5 yards on third down, Centennial punted again. Al-Hussani fielded the kick around the Hawks' 41-yard line and outran the Jaguars' defenders down the sideline and into the end zone. His touchdown inched Ankeny closer to a running clock, which goes into effect when a team is up by 35 points or more. The Hawks picked up the running clock a few moments later, with under a minute left before halftime. "He's special," Bauer said. "He's 5'6", 150 pounds, if that, but he's so instinctive. He's so quick, he can change direction on a dime. He can see things that other kids can't. He's short, but he's good." Camden Ganahl's field goal, and every kick after. If it wasn't clear by the final score, Ankeny scored on pretty much every possession. On the opening drive of the game, Centennial's defense kept the Hawks from getting into the red zone, stalling their progress at the 23-yard line. The Hawks opted for a field goal try, and Ganahl sent it soaring through the uprights with ease, giving Ankeny an early lead that it never relinquished. And Ganahl continued to make an impact, even though he wasn't called on for field goal duties again. He handled kickoffs every touchdown, and he sent every single one into the end zone or beyond for a touchback. His ability to pin Centennial deep prevented the Jaguars from starting with good starting field position, and the defense took care of the rest.
0: Van Meter coasts to victory versus Woodward Granger. From Tommy Birch of the Des Moines Register. Van Meter, it didn't take Van Meter long to take control of its Week 4 Iowa High School football game against Woodward Granger on Friday, September 18th. On just the third offensive play of the game, quarterback Keenan Lundy took off to the middle of the field, broke a few tackles, and sprinted 80 yards for a score. It was the first of five trips to the end zone for number 3 Van Meter in a 37-7 win. The Bulldogs have now won three straight games to improve to 3-1 on the year. Woodward Granger fell to 0-4. "That set the tone for the rest of the game," Lundy said. Lundy finished with 197 yards rushing and three touchdowns. Lex and Blevins added 104 yards and one score. Woodward Granger moved the ball well at times, but could never keep up with Van Meter. After Lundy's first touchdown run, Van Meter's Sully Tinkey added a pick six on Woodward Granger's first series to take a 14-0 lead. Woodward Granger cut into the lead with an 84-yard scoring drive in the first quarter, but Van Meter made sure it didn't get any closer. Touchdown runs by Blevin and Lundy gave Van Meter a 28-7 advantage at halftime, and the Bulldogs continued to roll from there. "Always trying to get in the end zone," Lundy said with a smile. Van Meter did damage with big scoring plays. The Bulldogs reached the end zone with multiple big plays. Lundy had the 80-yard scoring touchdown in the first quarter, converting on a 3rd-and-7 with a quarterback keeper. Tinkey's interception return came from 55 yards out. Blevin's second quarter touchdown run was 73 yards. The Bulldogs converted on a 4th down in the third quarter with a 32-yard touchdown run by Lundy. Van Meter even delivered on special teams with Levi Lucan launching a 57-yard punt in the third quarter. "It's been nice to be able to get the big explosive play, which we didn't have a whole lot of that last year," Van Meter coach Eric Trudeau said. Van Meter has been rolling since week 2. After opening the season with a loss to Des Moines Christian, Van Meter has rolled through the rest of its schedule so far. The Bulldogs picked up a 35-28 win over Traynor, blasted Winterset 55-20, and then tallied another win over Woodward Granger on Friday. "We learned a lot in that week 1," Trudeau said. Woodward Granger had its moments. The start of the season has not gone well for Woodward Granger. Still, there were some promising moments for the Hawks on Friday. Woodward Granger put together a big first quarter drive that finished with a 4-yard touchdown from Riker Bovey. They also picked off Lundy twice. Quarterback Charles Barrier threw for 200 yards but was picked off twice.
1: All right, we've got another article here. College football top 25 roundup. Bowen's career day leads Georgia to easy win. Chauncey Bowens rushed for a career-high 3 touchdowns, and number 2 Georgia held Arkansas to 17 rushing yards en route to a 45-17 victory in Southeastern Conference play in Fayetteville, Arkansas on Saturday. Gunnar Stockton completed 10 of 13 passes for 147 yards and a touchdown, and rushed for a team-high 97 yards for Georgia, which improved to 11-0 in SEC road openers under head coach Kirby Smart. Nate Frazier rushed 14 times for 75 yards and a touchdown, and Craig Dandridge Jr. had a 61-yard touchdown reception in the win. K.J. Jackson threw for 212 yards and a touchdown for Arkansas, which dropped its 12th straight conference game. Holding an 18-point halftime lead, Georgia added on with Peyton Woodring's 38-yard field goal to make it 24-3 with 9:02 left in the third quarter. Raylan Wilson's strip sack of Jackson was recovered by Jordan Hall at Arkansas's 32-yard line on the ensuing drive. Georgia took advantage of the game's only turnover and tacked on with Bowen's third rushing touchdown. The onslaught carried into the fourth as Stockton found Dandridge for the long touchdown to push the lead to 38-3. Arkansas finally reached the end zone with 8 minutes 30 seconds remaining in the fourth as Sutton Smith rushed for a 5-yard score. Georgia backup quarterback Ryan Puglisi threw a 2-yard touchdown to Lawson Lucky with 2 minutes 31 seconds left. Jackson tossed a 2-yard score to Ty Lockwood with 40 seconds left to score last in the blowout loss. After Arkansas was turned away on downs on its opening drive, Georgia went 62 yards on 6 plays and took a 7-0 lead on Frazier's 5-yard rushing touchdown with 6 minutes 53 seconds left in the opening quarter. Georgia doubled its lead on Bowen's 2-yard rushing score at the 8 minutes 45 second mark of the second. Arkansas's third straight punt was followed by Georgia's most impressive drive of the first half. Pinned on their own 7-yard line, the Bulldogs used a 62-yard rush from Stockton to set up Bowen's 5-yard rushing touchdown, extending the margin to 21 with 36 seconds left in the first half. Another college football roundup, number 6 Ohio State scored 59 to Kent State with 3. Ohio State took out its frustrations after a stunning defeat last week with a pounding of Kent State on Saturday in Columbus, Ohio, behind the strength of Julian Sayin's 241 yards and a record-setting day for receiver Jeremiah Smith. The Buckeyes rebounded from squandering a 20-point fourth-quarter lead during a 24-23 loss at now number 1 Texas last Saturday, and played a stellar opening 20 minutes. They scored on all 4 possessions for a 28-0 lead, while not taking a third down snap on the first 3 drives. But the Kent State defense stiffened, stopping Ohio State's offense on consecutive fourth downs, before Sayin threw a 49-yard Hail Mary to Brandon Innes in the final play of the half for a 35-0 lead. It was a very strong bounce back from Sayin, who completed his first 11 passes for 140 yards and finished the half of 17 of 21 for 229 yards and both of his touchdown passes. He completed one pass for 12 yards in the second half before his day came to an end. Smith made 5 catches for 85, all in the first half, and set the Ohio State career receiving yards record with a 23-yard reception in the first quarter. He entered needing 26 yards to surpass the 2,898 yards Michael Jenkins amassed in 38 games from 2001 to 2003. Smith has 2,958 yards in 32 games. The Buckeyes led 21-0 after the first quarter on an 11-yard run by Jacoby Jackson, the first of his 2 rushing TDs, a 6-yard reception by Nate Roberts and Isaiah West's 4-yard rush. Bo Jackson ran for a 1-yard score 5 minutes into the second quarter to make it 28-0. Kent State reached the Ohio State 15 late in the first half, but was stopped on fourth down. And for the Penn State versus Buffalo, Penn State was up 55, Buffalo 13. Kobe Howard and James Peoples each scored 2 touchdowns as Penn State rolled over visiting Buffalo on Saturday. Rocco Becht threw for 212 yards and 2 touchdowns for the Nittany Lions, who outgained the Bulls 573-173. Penn State went just 2 for 10 on third downs, but Buffalo was even worse at 1 for 15. The Bulls didn't touch a touchdown until the fourth quarter, when James McNeil Jr. plunged into the end zone. Jason Wright went 10 for 25 for only 60 yards for Buffalo. After an early three and out by Buffalo, Zay Robinson's 38-yard punt return set up Ryan Barker's 48-yard field goal. The Bulls punted again on their next drive, and the Nittany Lions needed only 6 plays to find the end zone. Peoples ran right for a 16-yard touchdown to make it 10-0. Penn State promptly forced Wright to fumble, creating a short field for Becht, who threw a 3-yard TD pass to Andrew Rapalea shortly thereafter to make it 17-0. Buffalo's Oliver Houtanen kicked a 21-yard field goal late in the first quarter to get the visitors on the board, but the momentum didn't last long. 2 plays later, Quentin Martin unleashed a 61-yard run to the Buffalo 7. That led to a 25-yard field goal by Barker just 46 seconds into the second quarter. Penn State's next possession began at the Buffalo 31 after another long punt return by Robinson. On the fourth play of the drive, Howard ripped off a 20-yard TD run as the lead ballooned to 27-3. Beck's 70-yard touchdown pass to Howard with 2 minutes 31 seconds left in the half made it 34-3. Although that left enough time for the Bulls to kick a field goal at the buzzer. Carson Hansen, Peoples, and Cam Wallace each tacked on a rushing touchdown in the second half as the Nittany Lions ballooned to 55-6. Buffalo's only touchdown came courtesy of McNeil's 1-yard run on the Bulls' final possession of the game.
0: 5 takeaways from 2026 iCubs season. Field of Dreams victory among year's highlights. From Tommy Birch, Des Moines Register. Perhaps the most memorable moment of the 2026 Iowa Cubs season came on August 11th in Dyersville. The Cubs, clinging to a 6-3 lead in the top of the ninth, turned to reliever Gabe Klobosits to get them out of one last jam. Klobosits worked out of it, getting St. Paul's David Benuelos to ground out to give Iowa a memorable win at the Field of Dreams movie site. Fireworks exploded as the team ran out onto the field to celebrate. There are tons of big moments to look back on from the AAA team's season, which wraps up on September 20th in Omaha. Here are 5 things we learned about the Iowa Cubs in 2026. James Triantos had a huge bounce-back season. Triantos once again looked like the promising prospect he was 2 seasons ago, with a huge 2026 campaign. The versatile player struggled with injuries in 2025, but was one of Iowa's most consistent players this season. He hit .300 with 30 doubles and 27 stolen bases through 108 games, even earning his first promotion to the big leagues. There's likely another big shot coming for him in the future, if not with the Cubs, then with someone else. Jackson Wiggins is still a work in progress. Wiggins was once the top pitching prospect in the organization, but struggled to stay healthy again in 2026. When he was pitching, it was a work in progress, going 0-3 with a 7.99 ERA in his first 17 games with Iowa. The Cubs moved him to the bullpen, where he saw a slight increase in velocity but still had command issues. The hope is he can get back to his upper 90s velocity, perhaps with some changes in his mechanisms. A decision has to be made on Kevin Alcantara. Alcantara has proven he can play in AAA, but he struggled in the few shots he's gotten in the big leagues. Though most of them have come in difficult circumstances, the Cubs have to decide what to do with the once promising prospect after this season. Chicago will either have to let him go or keep him on the big league roster. Alcantara showed some versatility, getting some reps at first base in 2026. Cole Franklin may have been the surprise story. The right-hander has battled injuries through his career and appeared in just 1 game in 2025, but he was back this season and tossing a fastball into the high 90s. He compiled a 1-1 record with 35 strikeouts in his first 42.2 innings across 3 different levels. As the Cubs showed in 2026, there's always a need for pitching, and Franklin could be someone who helps in 2027. Owen Ayers played himself onto the radar. The 2024 19th-round pick entered this season as a bit of an afterthought, but he's put himself in a great position with a breakout season in which he hit .295, with a 9.46 OPS in his first 121 games against three levels. Ayers boasts a big-time arm behind the plate, but still has work to do developing as a catcher.
1: And now we'll switch gears to our Iowa Life section. Des Moines' coffee scene gets global, with 5 new cafes and 2 on the way. Des Moines' coffee scene is shifting in meaningful ways. Aside from 2 Dutch Brothers coffee locations opening in Des Moines and Ankeny, with at least 4 more on the way, a collection of smaller, more intentional arrivals explores the Asian coffees that expand the region's palate. Newcomers include a Filipino coffee shop in the East Village, a Vietnamese salted coffee location in Clive, a downtown cafe that feels like a warm exhale, a Japanese restaurant pouring matcha with ceremony, and a community-focused mother-daughter-owned coffee shop in Waukee. More coffee shops are on the way, including an additional Vietnamese cafe and Yemeni shop coffee steeped in tradition. Matcha, the finely ground green tea, is almost a universal thread at each of these coffee shops. Together, they create a more global landscape. Check out what's new. Eden Coffee House in Waukee is a study in calm. Pale woods, greenery, and clean lines create a Scandinavian vibe that feels almost meditative. It's the kind of place where you can hear yourself think, where the drinks are crafted with restraint, and where the morning rush feels more like a gentle tide than a stampede, despite the long line out the door. 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Seasonal lattes and flavors such as banana, honey maple, or teddy grands, and a design-minded aesthetic form the heart of Eden, while the cappuccino is a reminder that simplicity, executed well, can be its own luxury. Eden Coffee House is located at 426th Street, Suite 100 in Waukee. 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In the East Village, Grounded by the Collective brings Filipino flavors into the Metro's coffee vocabulary with a confidence that feels overdue. The cafe is small and modern, a bright box of color and curiosity, where ube lattes, glow lavender, and turon latte, inspired by the classic Filipino street snack of fried banana lumpia, taste like banana and brown sugar syrup. It's a space that mirrors the neighborhood's appetite for discovery, global, playful, and visually irresistible. The drinks are as expressive as the decor. The ube latte blends earthy sweetness with espresso in a way that feels both nostalgic and new, while matcha and its cousin, hojicha, a roasted tea, brings a black sesame and nutty flavor. Ube crinkles, soft and chewy, round out the experience with a pastry that feels like a childhood memory, even if you didn't grow up with it. And you can find Grounded by the Collective on 316 East 6th Street in Des Moines. 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Plants soften the corners, and the pastry case looks like someone baked for you personally, although they all came from a scenic route bakery across the river. 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The house chai leans warm and balanced without tipping into sugar. 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It offers comfort, and the Walnut Loop section of downtown Des Moines has been ready for that. You can find Happy Home Coffee at 606 Walnut Street in Des Moines. Osaka. Osaka, the new Japanese grab-and-go sushi and onigiri restaurant in West Des Moines, adds a different dimension to the Metro's coffee story. The sleek, efficient, and stylish shop blends quick-service drinks with Japanese culinary precision. The drink program is small but intentional, anchored by 100% organic ceremonial-grade matcha, sourced from Japan, that's whisked to order, and lattes that lean into roasted nutty flavors. The matcha latte is soft and creamy, while the hojicha latte, made from roasted green tea, offers a warm, toasty alternative that feels perfect for cooler days. Osaka's drink case, stocked with Japanese beverages rarely found elsewhere in the metro, adds an element of discovery that keeps people adding to their purchase. Do try the marzipan latte for a creamy drink. You can find Osaka at 640 South 50th Street, Unit 1140A in West Des Moines. Saigon Day Cafe and Bakery. Saigon Day is unapologetically Vietnamese, and that's its strength. Co-owner Jennifer Lai and her aunt, Kiera Goyen, created a space that feels bright, familial, and rooted in tradition. The coffee is strong, sweet, and unmistakably Southeast Asian, built around condensed milk, bold brews, and flavors that don't dilute themselves for Midwestern palates. Salted coffee is the star of the menu, creamy, sweet, and lifted by a subtle salinity that makes each sip more interesting than the last. Egg coffee, silky and dessert-like, arrives with a frothy cap that promises a taste of Hanoi in every sip. Do not skip the bakery case with its snackable goods, such as salt bread with its buttery exterior and soft inside, ube cloud buns, and matcha tiramisu to pair with strong coffee. You can find Saigon Day Cafe and Bakery at 8421 University Boulevard, Suite E, in Clive. And there's two new coffee shops on the way, Rolls and Bowls, opening October 5th in West Des Moines. The Vietnamese cafe Rolls and Bowls enters the metro as a hybrid concept, part sushi roll shop, part casual Asian eatery, part coffee stop. The vibe is energetic and modern, a fast, casual space built for quick lunches, grab-and-go dinners, and a surprising lineup of drinks that make it more than just a sushi destination. Its drink program leans bright and refreshing. Expect fruit-forward teas, creamy lattes, and matcha drinks that pair naturally with clean flavors of sushi and rice bowls. A strawberry matcha or brown sugar latte feels right at home, alongside a spicy tuna roll. And the cafe-style beverages give the space a versatility that sets it apart from traditional sushi restaurants. You'll find Rolls and Bowls at 5931 Ashworth Road in West Des Moines. And lastly, the Yamnella Coffee House. Yamnella hasn't opened yet, but anticipation is already building for the first Yemeni coffee house in Iowa. The Yemeni Cafe and Bakery, coming to Jordan Creek Parkway across from the mall, promises flavors almost absent from the metro, such as Yemeni coffee brewed with aromatic spices, sabaya layered with buttery folds, and honeycomb bread drizzled with honey. If early hints hold true, Yamnella will bring a warmth and depth that expands Des Moines' coffee palate in a new direction, and it plans to be open late. And that brings us to the end of the Des Moines Register for today. I'm Molly Thorson, and my partner at the microphone has been Owen Hyatt. Earlier, you heard Carol Hunter and Rebecca Cloud. 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

Welcome to the reading of the Cedar Rapids Gazette for Sunday, September 20th, 2026, on the Iowa Radio Reading Information Service. I'm your reader, Sharon Falduto, and we look at the front page of today's Gazette, Legend Bound for Silver Screen, Movie Chronicles Dan Gable's Challenging Life by Vanessa Miller of the Gazette. After taking five in an air-conditioned minivan parked along a gravel road outside Champaign, Illinois, on a sweltering day in early September, Emmy-winning actor Ben Foster climbed behind the wheel of a 1962 Chevy Nova station wagon as Mac Gable. With a skeleton crew of cameramen, a boom operator, hair and makeup artists, directors, and cinematographers, Foster, on hearing action, jumped from the parked vehicle, swung open the backseat door, and pulled out co-star Finn Cole, playing his son, Dan, just to slam him back against the car in anger. "Why didn't you say something?" Foster shouted at Cole, cast to star in the film named after the wrestling icon and Hawkeye legend whose story it chronicles, Gable. "That was beautiful," one crew member said after calling cut and releasing the overheated actors to retreat back through the upper 90-degree heat to the cooling van for a break. "People come to you a lot," Dan Gable told the Gazette back in the air-conditioned flyover studios in Rantoul, Illinois, where the movie depicting the early years of his life was being filmed outside Champaign in late August and September. For five-plus decades, Gable said, writers and filmmakers have been knocking on his door asking to tell his story. "I've had a stack this high since I've been done with the Olympics," he said, holding his hand above the ground. "I've at least had 25 to 30 scripts and other people that had actually tried to get this done. But it looks like it's finally getting done. Finally, after 25 scripts, there's a 26th script. And it's compelling," Gable said. "We're going to make a good movie." The feature film, under the production of Nate Adams, who has a string of critically acclaimed biographical documentaries like The Racing Life of Paul Newman, and Emmy-nominated director John Greenhall, a producer on The Smashing Machine biopic about MMA great Mark Kerr starring Dwayne Johnson, is headed into post-production after a 25-day shoot. Written by Michael Wallach under Waterloo West Productions, overseen by Greenhall, University of Iowa professor and longtime Gable friend David Gould, and Gable himself, the script goes through Gable's youth, including the murder of his sister in the family's Waterloo home, and the outlet wrestling offered for his grief and intensity. After going undefeated in high school, winning three state championships, and dropping a single match in his college career at Iowa State University, Gable blew through his 1972 Summer Olympic bracket in Munich to win gold without giving up a single point throughout the tournament. "That's what this whole movie is about," he said, "how you overcome these types of losses. Whether it's your sister, whether it's a loss as a competitor, everybody's going to have issues in their life, and if they don't work them out, if they don't conquer them, then they're going to continue to have a lot of issues." With filming wrapped, the plan is to finish the movie by the end of year or early 2027, and start showing it across the film festival circuit, according to Graham Manley, executive producer and an early investor. "We've talked about timing the premiere with the 2028 Olympics," Manley said. "There are a lot of big studios, broadcasters, streamers, everyone's going to be searching for Olympic content building up to the Olympics, so it could be a good rising tide for the film." Gable's story, iconic across Iowa and the wrestling world, has impacted millions across multiple generations, from kids lacing up their first pair of wrestling shoes to Olympic athletes searching for inspiration on the international stage. At age 12, Dave Gould was one of those and remembers being enamored not just with Gable's exceptional talent and success, but his resilience and tenacity in the face of tragedy. "There was something about that human story that even at 12 or 13 resonated with me," said Gould, who retired last year after more than 30 years as a University of Iowa professor and honors program associate. "Fast forward a whole bunch of years, and my wife and I moved to Iowa City. I was a grad student, and they gave me my first office in the field house." That summer, upon arriving in Iowa City, Gould went to check out his new office, and when rounding the corner in the field house, came face to face with his idol. "I turned, and to my right there was this guy, literally standing, leaning against a pole," Gould said. "He had a ripped-up Mountain Dew shirt on. He was all sweaty, and that was Dan. And I never looked for my office. I never found it that day." But it wasn't until years later, after Gould had done some documentaries and was graduating, that he learned Gable likely was entering his final season of coaching. "And I figured we had the opportunity to capture it," Gould said. "So I met Dan for the first time. It was brokered by one of my professors, and I shared that I wanted to do this. I wanted to follow his season and tell that story. But Gable had conditions, and Gould promised, 'You can trust me.' Of course, I had to prove that to him over time," Gould said. In 1999,
Gould delivered a documentary of Gable's final season coaching the Hawkeyes, which wrapped up with the 1997 NCAA championships at the Unidome in Cedar Falls, where his Rustlers accumulated an all-time high 170 team points, with 6 in the finals, 5 titles, and 8 All-Americans. Titled Freestyle, The Victories of Dan Gable, the documentary chronicling the national championship season sold to HBO. It was a magical season, Gould said, but I also don't think that Dan had fully reflected yet on his life and what it all meant. But the documentary expanded Gable's audience, and Hollywood executives started calling. And they were like, this is a great story. Would you be willing to sell it for a made-for-TV movie, an independent film, Gould said. And with Dan's permission, I went to Los Angeles and met with these people, and they were all kind and nice. But they wanted latitude to take creative liberties, and Gould didn't want to let Gable down. So he set out on his own, meeting with various industry executives, including Charles Hirschhorn, who at the time was president of Disney Telefilms. And he walked me to the door. I remember he said to me, he said, Dave, I want to tell you something. Every film that gets made is a miracle. And my reaction to that was a little bit like, that's not the Gable way. You just work it hard, and you set a goal, and you work till you get there. But I will tell you that those words have come to haunt me over the years, or I at least understand them better, because the journey to production in that dusty, hot field outside Champaign in early September 26 was long and arduous and scattered from producers on the West Coast to investors on the East. And despite the years of hurdles and hiccups, they eventually had a casting director and a line producer and a list of actors. And the next thing I know, we are zooming with those actors, Gould said. Once the team found itself ready to start filming, it considered locations in Iowa, but landed in Illinois due to the massive infrastructure and financial incentives there. We showed up, they'd read our script, and the Illinois Film Board took us on a tour to begin looking at locations, Gould said. Producer Adams said he has high hopes for the movie, after 30-plus years in the industry and 10-some documentaries. I think this is going to be the best film I've ever made, he said. The script is amazing, the actors we have are as good as you can get, and the story is incredible. As a wrestler himself growing up, Adams said he hopes the movie celebrates both Gable and sport. Our biggest hope for this film is to grow the sport of wrestling and grow people's knowledge of the sport and what it gives, he said, sharing the gratitude he has to have Gable on set, turning the Hollywood-level production into a family affair, both literally and metaphorically. Like the afternoon in late August when Gable's entire family came to Illinois to film a scene, including his 4 daughters, their husbands, and all his grandkids, and the on- and off-screen contributions from members of the wrestling family, including 2-time Penn State national champion and 2-time world gold medalist Mitchell Messenbrink, 23, who landed the part of Gable's ISU teammate and fellow Olympian Ben Peterson. I've always really kind of wanted to do acting, Messenbrink told the Gazette. It's always been something that's intrigued me. So when the Nittany Lion Wrestling Club got a call about a role in Gable for a wrestler, Messenbrink said he invited it as a challenge and an honor. I met him for the first time my freshman year when I was wrestling for Penn State and we were in Carver Hawkeye, he said. The whole duel had finished and we were in the back and I said, hey, I'm Mitchell, and he said, I know who you are. That meant a lot, Messenbrink said, and they talked again in the following year at the next Penn State-Iowa duel. Then to be on set and really get to talk to him and hear the stories and be able to grow a relationship, he said, is something special. And Gable has appreciated the wrestling technique Messenbrink has brought to filming. Someone trying to play a wrestler, that, I think, is one of the hardest things, he said, to jump into that wrestling role and do all those little idiosyncrasy and all the little niche references and all those things that only wrestlers do. It's not easy. But Messenbrink said he's been impressed with the performances and the script and the care with which the movie's being made. I don't usually use the word legend a lot, but that is a true living legend, he said of Gable. And how lucky are we that Dan's still here to help us with all this stuff. I think that's why it's the perfect time. I think a lot of people don't get their flowers until they're gone. A lot of people, they don't get to see their legacy. A brief note from inside the front page. Kirkwood warns of sexual assault on Cedar Rapids campus. Suspect has not been identified, by John McLaughlin of the Gazette. Kirkwood Community College Public Safety sent an electronic notification to students and employees Friday about a sexual assault that was reported Thursday afternoon on the Cedar Rapids campus. The victim told authorities they met a man near Ballantyne Auditorium and later agreed to meet with him elsewhere in the building. They went into a secluded stairwell where, at about 3:15 p.m., he engaged in unwanted sexual contact by grabbing the reporting party without consent, according to the police. The victim then left and reported the incident. The suspect has not been identified. He was described as a black male, approximately 5 feet 10 or 5 feet 11 inches tall, with short dreadlocks that stood upright. He had a noticeable gap between his front teeth and was last seen wearing a black puffer jacket, according to the reporting party. Police asked anyone with information to contact Kirkwood Public Safety at 319-398-7777. From the Iowa Today section,
IC team keeps people in crisis out of jail. Police officer, mental health liaison offer resources and rides. By Trish Mahaffey of the Gazette in Iowa City. The Iowa City Police Department's crisis co-responder team has handled more than 2,600 calls since 2024, when a mental health liaison began responding with police officers on certain calls where an individual is experiencing a mental health crisis. The team's goals are to help those people find support and resources and reduce unnecessary arrests and use of force incidents. The team, police officer Christy Davis and Karen Smith, a mental health liaison from Community Crisis Services, doesn't track the number of people who have been diverted from jail, but they believe the majority of their calls haven't ended in arrests. Smith has been part of the team for a year. Another mental health liaison initially started out as Davis' partner. The Gazette interviewed Davis and Smith about the program. Question, what is the mission of the team? Davis, we want to help people who are in crisis avoid jail because they are not breaking the law. They instead need a mental health professional to talk to, may just need food and a place to stay to keep them safe, or they may be struggling with life at that moment in time. Smith, it could be someone having a manic moment or experiencing suicidal thoughts, which we can help de-escalate without police involvement and come up with a safety plan for that day. The team also will follow up on those calls by checking in on the person and referring them to resources that could be helpful. Helping the person beyond the immediate crisis is also the goal, but it may take time to build that rapport and trust. Many of these people equate a police officer with an arrest, so in many cases, the individual is more willing to talk to me over Christy. Question, Officer Davis, is it your role to arrest if the situation warrants that action? Davis, no, my role as an officer on the team is much softer. I'm there to provide safety for Karen and make sure she gets to the calls quickly to avoid any further intervention with a patrol officer. I even introduce myself as Christy, not as an officer. If an arrest is needed, I would refer that to a patrol officer. Someone in crisis doesn't typically have a good image of an officer, or maybe they've encountered one and been arrested in the past. I also don't wear a typical uniform like the other Iowa City officers. I wear a duty belt, but my uniform is khakis and a polo. My squad car is also different from patrol. Question, how has the program evolved since it started in 2024? Davis, I think the case management has evolved because we now have a good mix of new individuals being referred and those who have contact with us in the past. We are now following up and we're seeing the benefits of that contact with the proper resources. We refer many to the GuideLink Center, the Mobile Crisis Unit, Shelter House, Food Banks, the Hospital and Abbey Center. They might just need transportation and we will give them a ride to GuideLink or some other place for help. We will give our phone number to those who need follow-up help or just want to talk to someone. The officers are also calling us sooner to a situation if they recognize it's a non-criminal call. Smith, we both work the day shift, and in April, the police department brought in another mental health liaison, Kayla Cruz, to work out of the department for a shift from 2 to 10 p.m. She goes out on crisis calls with officers. Question, how many calls did the team respond to in August? Davis, 131 calls. That's not exactly an average because it fluctuates over the months. Holidays may impact those. Question, what about the previous years? Davis, in 2024, when the team started, we had 427 calls between September and December. In 2025, we had 1,202 calls and 990 calls between January and August this year. Question, what kind of calls do you usually receive? Smith, welfare checks for individuals thinking about self-harming or suicide. Maybe they haven't eaten anything that day, need a place to stay, or they need a resource for substance abuse. Davis, we have gotten trespassing calls, and we usually just touch base with the person and explain they can't be in a certain place or area. Other times, we may respond to someone in a higher escalation of crisis. They might be breaking windows or fighting with someone. Those may result in an arrest, depending on the situation. We had one recent call for an intoxicated pedestrian who was passed out in a parking ramp. He wasn't causing any problems, but the parking ramp wasn't the best spot for his safety. Officers thought about an arrest for intoxication, but nobody thought that was necessary. He just needed some help and was taken to the hospital. Others may call just to check in and say hi and tell us they are doing well. We've also received calls from family members asking questions about mental health committals and resources. Question, Karen, what made you pursue a career in mental health services? Smith, I have a passion for mental health as a lived experience because I have two boys who struggle with mental illnesses. I've always been an advocate for mental health awareness. I was a paraeducator and secretary at an elementary school for 20 years and then went back to school to pursue mental health work. Question, Officer Davis, how did you end up on the team? Davis, I've been with the department for 11 years and mostly work late night patrol, but my focus was always victim trauma, and I've had some mental health training. I always gravitated toward helping people, and pairing up with a mental health liaison seemed perfect for me. And the Iowa Profile
Watershed manager building Field of Streams. She brings years of experience to Maquoketa River, by Grace Nyland of the Gazette in Maquoketa. For Judith E. Joyce, water quality is as much a social issue as it is an environmental concern. Joyce's role as watershed manager for the Maquoketa River Watershed Management Authority gives her an up-close opportunity to see how declining water quality has affected generations of Iowa residents. She said older farmers within the primarily rural eastern Iowa watershed fondly remember childhoods spent splashing around in creeks or other waterways, but for their grandkids, it's a different story. When we look at our farms and other lands today and think about having kids in the water, it makes everybody nervous, Joyce said. So the kids don't wander. They stay home where mom and dad can see them. It's fear tied back to the facts, given that the Iowa Department of Natural Resources now estimates that more than half of Iowa's rivers and streams and nearly two-thirds of the state's lakes and reservoirs are impaired. The resulting change marks not just the loss of potential childhood memories for young Iowans, but also the sense of curiosity and connection that comes with early environmental contact. Our kids grow up here and go to school here, but what incentives do they have to stay in Iowa after high school, Joyce said. What connections do we lose when there isn't an opportunity as a kid to connect to the land and water we live on or by? Those are the questions guiding Joyce's work 3 months into her tenure with the Maquoketa River Watershed Management Authority, a regional entity focused on water quality and flood control. Joyce is the authority's second full-time watershed manager since the group formed in 2017. She succeeds Aaron Erickson, who left this spring to take a position with the city of Cedar Rapids. Joyce grew up in Wisconsin and Minnesota, where her early experiences with water included fishing with her dad, exploring local creeks with her siblings, or going to the local marsh as a teenager to write angsty poetry and draw. I've always had this real attachment to the water, she said. Whenever I get anxious, I return to the water and take a walk in the woods and see all kinds of benefits. That attachment shaped a 30-year career as a geomorphologist working with soil and water resources. Joyce started her own environmental service business, Earthview, in 1998, later selling it to Impact 7G and staying on as a co-owner until the firm's acquisition by a larger company in 2024. She stayed on with the company but was already considering her next career move when she learned about the open watershed manager position. It appealed to her, she said, because of its broader public interest in Iowa and the current state of water and connecting people to it. The watershed itself covers around 80 municipalities around portions of 9 eastern Iowa counties. It's largely an agricultural region, but it does include a number of small cities such as Maquoketa, Dyersville, and Monticello. The Maquoketa River Watershed Management Authority is responsible for bringing those municipalities together to address flood risks and improve water quality. It works with both private landowners and public entities on soil health protection, habitat restoration, water quality testing, and more. Joyce has spent the past 3 months getting to know the Maquoketa River watershed and its residents. She's trying to do as much community outreach as possible while simultaneously getting a crash course in the watershed's past and present projects. Around 75,000 people live within the watershed, which Joyce described as nationally and internationally recognizable, given its inclusion in the Field of Dreams movie site in rural Delaware County. Because of that site, politicians stop in this watershed. Ambassadors stop in this watershed, and movie stars and Major League Baseball players come to our small communities, she said. She wants to use that popularity to move watershed improvement projects forward through a new Field of Streams initiative she hopes to launch later this year to garner private dollars from mission-aligned investors. The program is in its early stages, Joyce said, noting she has just presented her plans to the Watershed Authority's Board of Directors. If successful, she said, it would help advance the organization's goals while also decreasing reliance on grant funding. Simultaneously, she's looking to leverage local interest by increasing the Watershed Authority's education and outreach arm through public storytelling events. The first such event is set for November 10th at Textile Brewery in Dyersville, and Joyce hopes to hold similar events across the watershed in the future. Speakers will be invited to share stories about their connection to land and water within the watershed and how that connection has shaped their lives to spur attendees' interest in watershed improvement. We've talked about the data and statistics, but what about the people in this watershed care about and love, Joyce said. Listening to people share their stories and their ties to the land and water, that's what brings us together to do something and generate action. On the insight section, we have a guest column from Jerry Elsie. Jerry Elsie is retired following 40 years with the Gazette, the last 15 as opinion page editor. Elsie writes, "Racism resurging under Trump. My awareness started early. Likeable Van Johnson seemed out of character, surprising the 11-year-old me. On the screen at Fort Lewis, Washington, Johnson, playing a shave-tail Army lieutenant, had called World War II recruits Japs.
His commanding officer quickly corrected him. They are not Japs, they are Japanese Americans, Nisei, some with family in relocation centers. So despite his initial reluctance, the white Texas-born Van Johnson character would run the recruits through training camp and lead them into combat in Europe. They were heroes, Nisei members of the 442nd Regimental Combat Team. Remaining as stateside civilians, many would have been incarcerated along with their loved ones. That true story is Go for Broke, 1951, free on YouTube. It jolted me. An Army brat, I had learned about racial tensions, first as a bat boy for an all-black baseball team on Guam 2 years earlier, then in Columbia, Missouri, while waiting for Dad to return from Korea. Racial intolerance seemed everywhere, even at Fort Lewis while living in the house occupied by Lieutenant Colonel Dwight D. Eisenhower and family a decade earlier. That unusual place of residence helped spark my love of country. But never until seeing Go for Broke had I known of racism's grip on the United States 3 months after the attack on Pearl Harbor. About 110,000 people of Japanese ancestry were stripped of their property and consigned to relocation centers throughout the country. President Franklin D. Roosevelt ordered it with the Supreme Court in ghastly agreement a year later. The more I read about it, the more appalled I became. We had been at war in Europe, too, but fears of espionage and sabotage by German Americans hadn't led to their imprisonment. To me, the interning of World War II Japanese Americans seemed blatantly racist. Fast forward to now. As part of his rolling back civil rights gains of the last 60 years, President Donald Trump is on a deportation rampage. Any black or brown non-citizen is at risk under the Immigration and Customs Enforcement scourging. But Trump's favorite targets right now were Haitians here legally under temporary protected status. Haitians being lined up for deportation are being shackled with GPS ankle monitors. The dystopian world facing them is worse than America in 1942. Haitians expelled by Trump are being dumped back in Haiti, where guns abound and gang violence is rampant. Dangerous conditions are what so many Haitians sought asylum from in the first place, following the 2010 earthquake. Haitians here legally under TPS number about 350,000. That's lots of folks working hard, building lives, raising families, paying taxes, and enhancing their communities. Trump can expel but a fraction. But he has a key accomplice, his Supreme Court designer panel that in June declined to stop Haitian deportations despite the obvious danger. I hear echoes of the 1943 Supreme Court decision validating FDR's executive order to lock up Japanese Americans. That was inexcusable. So is today's 6-3 inaction. You have to understand the times, say those still defending the imprisoning of Nisei. But millions of Americans of the times, including First Lady Eleanor Roosevelt, deplored the spectacle as racist. So did Congress in 1988 when it apologized and approved reparations for surviving internees. A Congress of the distant future might officially regret Trump's draconian deportations. As for Trump's current acolytes in Congress, I can't imagine any of them ever apologizing for supporting his second-term mass deportation binge, but voters could make them pay for their cruelty.

Axis powers in World War II, the New York Times asked Wallace to define and assess the dangers of fascism in America. His commentary from April 9, 1944 still rang true. The definition: a fascist is one whose lust for money or power is combined with such intensity of intolerance toward those of other races, parties, classes, religions, cultures, regions, or nations as to make him ruthless in his use of deceit or violence to attain his ends. The telltale signs. The symptoms of fascist thinking are colored by environment and adapted to immediate circumstances, but always and everywhere they can be identified by their appeal to prejudice and by the desire to play upon the fears and vanities of different groups in order to attain power. It is no coincidence that the growth of modern tyrants has in every case been heralded by the growth of prejudice. Their aspiration. The supreme god of a fascist to which his ends are directed may be money or power, may be a race or a class, may be a military clique or an economic group, or maybe a culture, religion, or political party. Fascists demand free enterprise but are the spokesman for monopoly and vested interest. Their final objective toward which all their deceit is directed is to capture political power, so that using the power of the state and the power of the market simultaneously, they may keep the common man in eternal subjection. Their ranks. Monopolists who fear competition and who distrust democracy because it stands for equal opportunity would like to secure their position against small and energetic enterprise. In an effort to eliminate the possibility of any rival growing up, some monopolists would sacrifice democracy itself. Those who, paying lip service to democracy and the common welfare, in their insatiable greed for money and the power which money gives, do not hesitate surreptitiously to evade the laws designed to safeguard the public from monopolistic extortion. The methodology. The American fascist would prefer not to use violence. His method is to poison the channels of public information. With a fascist, the problem is never how best to present the truth to the public, but how best to use the news to deceive the public into giving the fascist and his group more money or more power. Fascist newspapers and propaganda carefully cultivate every fissure of disunity, every crack in the common front against fascism. They use isolationism as a slogan to conceal their own selfish imperialism. They claim to be super patriots, but they would destroy every liberty guaranteed by the Constitution. It has been claimed at times that our modern age of technology facilitates dictatorship. What we must understand is that the industries, processes, and inventions created by modern science can be used to either subjugate or liberate. The danger zone. American fascism will not really be dangerous until there is a purposeful coalition among the cartelists, the deliberate poisoners of public information, and those who stand for the KKK type of demagoguery. Our remedy. Democracy to crush fascism internally must develop the ability to keep people fully employed and at the same time balance the budget. It must put human beings first and dollars second. It must appeal to reason and decency and not violence and deceit. We must not tolerate oppressive government or industrial oligarchy in the form of monopolies and cartels. Fascism is an infectious disease, and we must all be on our guard against intolerance, bigotry, and the pretension of invidious distinction. But if we put our trust in the common sense of common men, with malice toward none and charity for all, go forward on the great adventure of making political, economic, and social democracy a practical reality, we shall not fail. Although penned over 80 years ago, Wallace's astute remarks remind us that democracy is a fragile institution. Then as now, a broadly educated citizenry constitutes our strongest bulwark against fascist threats to self-government from those who would pursue wealth and power at others' expense. Iowans should take Wallace's warning seriously today. Our community letters and editorial cartoon from cartoonist Joe Heller, two-panel cartoon. The top panel shows some people on various devices. It says fast, e-skateboard, faster, e-scooter, fastest, e-bike. And the second panel says slow, slower, slowest, and is labeled ER, as we have a person with his head wrapped, a person on crutches, and a person on wheelchair slowly walking away or rolling away from the ER. The first letter is from Stephen C. Carfrey of Cedar Rapids. Yes, Trump, the war in Iran is actually a war. I was very relieved after President Donald Trump said we were not at war with Iran. Vice President J.D. Vance also confirmed we are not at war. Now I can sleep at night. I then read that the Pentagon has estimated the cost so far at around $40 billion, and they are asking for another $67 billion for the war that isn't a war. Independent trackers show that higher energy prices have cost U.S. consumers over $100 billion for the war that isn't a war. Imagine how much those figures would have increased if it were actually at war. Prussian military theorist Karl von Clausewitz defined war as an act of violence intended to compel our opponent to fulfill our will. That definition sure sounds like what is happening between the United States and Iran. If it looks like a duck, quacks like a duck, and walks like a duck, it is probably a duck. Mr. President, it is a war, and you will be a lame duck in the future. Stephen A. Carfrey of Cedar Rapids.
Next, Dave Hellman.

of Salem writes, Miller Meeks tries to change subject from Trump woes. The twofold fall campaign plan of U.S. Representative Marionette Miller Meeks is clear. First, she tosses as many federal pork barrel dollars as she can gather around the district, akin to candy to the curb at a summer parade. The achievements are a diversion from what folks really want to talk about. Inflation, gas, food, and rent costs should top the list, along with a war, Epstein, cancer rates, and failing schools. Miller Meeks serves on the Republican Public Schools Caucus in the U.S. House, yet stood silent when the historic town of Salem in Henry County had its school axed after 185 years in her district on her watch. Miller Meeks is a member of the American-Canadian Economy and Security Caucus. This is a bipartisan congressional coalition dedicated to strengthening economic and security ties with our best friend Canada. As President Donald Trump brazenly degrades our relationship with Canada, Miller Meeks stands silent. Miller Meeks serves on the Congressional Agriculture Trade Caucus. Trump administration tariff policy and political quarrels with trade partners wreak havoc on markets, netting higher costs, stress, and chaos. Why does she not confront this? As Trump builds this huge observation tower desecrating the serenity of Arlington Cemetery, veterans groups are outraged. As a member of the Veterans Affairs Committee, does she not stand with them? Does she not know of the ugly impact that such a tower had at Gettysburg Battlefield in Pennsylvania? These are just starters. Representative Miller Meeks has hitched her wagon to bad policy and wants to change the subject. Do not let her. Dave Hellman of Salem. Next, Becky Birch of Marengo writes, federalization of elections should alarm Iowa voters. In 2025, the U.S. Department of Justice demanded that states surrender their voter registration records, including driver's license numbers and partial Social Security numbers, to build a national voter database. It has sued more than two dozen states that refused to comply. Secretary of State Paul Pate did not stand up to the DOJ. He handed over our records, even as some of his fellow Republican secretaries of state fought the demand in court. Why does this matter? In June, a federal judge ruled that running state voter rolls through the federal SAVE system was unlawful. American citizens had already been wrongly removed. Make no mistake, this is the federal government dictating who belongs on a state's voter rolls. It should alarm every voter. Fortunately, courts have ruled against the DOJ in all 23 lawsuits decided so far. However, it's not certain the administration will obey the courts. If you plan to vote this November, don't assume you're still registered. Check with the Iowa Secretary of State's office online portal or your county auditor now. With wrongful purges on record, verifying your registration is the least a voter should do. Becky Birch of Marengo. And then we have candidates for Johnson County Supervisor, Greg Eric, District 1, Phil Hemingway, District 2, Jeannie Wunderlich, District 3, Wanda Foster, District 4, and Donna Dane, District 5, Jenny Wunderlich. They write, Johnson GOP candidates to safeguard tax money. Johnson County has some of the highest property taxes and cost of living in Iowa, so it's fair to ask, who benefits when county government keeps getting more expensive? Since 2018, the Johnson County Board of Supervisors has voted itself a 43.6% pay increase from $71,240 to over $102,000 a year for a part-time job with no set office hours and no requirement that members attend every meeting. We think Johnson County deserves better. That's why all five of us, Republican candidates for Board of Supervisors, District 1 through 5, are committing to the same terms if elected. A pledge to accept no more than $71,240, what the board earned 9 years ago before this run of raises began, regular posted office hours so residents know how to reach us, complete transparency, open books, and straight answers about how we spend taxpayer money. Johnson County residents deserve supervisors who manage the county's money as carefully as they manage their own. On November 3rd, we're asking voters to hold us to that standard. That was, again, Greg Ursage, candidate District 1, Phil Hemingway, candidate District 2, Jenny Wunderlich, candidate District 3, Wanda Foster, candidate District 4, and Donna Dane, candidate District 5. Our quotes of the week. First, we have Judith E. Joyce, watershed manager for the Maquoketa River Watershed Management Authority, discussing concerns about water quality. Joyce, when we look at our farms and other lands today and think about having kids in the water, it makes everybody nervous. Next, Kyle Condick, managing editor of Sabato's Crystal Ball, explaining the election forecaster's decision to move the district true congressional race between Republican Joe Mitchell and Democrat Lindsey James from Leans Republican to toss-up. Libertarian Rick Stewart and Independent Dave Bouchard are also on the ballot. Condick said, Iowa seems like enough of a potential problem for Republicans that Iowa's second congressional district merits being a toss-up, too. Next, Dolly Parton fan Jim Miller, who is participating in the 9-to-5 day of service for Parton on September 25th. Miller says, it's not the hair, it's not the body, it's not the rhinestones. I think what an amazing, loving, caring person who was truly pro-people.
And Dara Schmidt, Cedar Rapids Public Library Director, discussing the opening of the new Bussey branch that was set to open Saturday. Schmidt said, "This new location is a true library from the bottom to the top." You are listening to the reading of the Cedar Rapids Gazette for Sunday, September 20th, 2026, on the Iowa Radio Reading Information Service. I am your reader, Sharon Feljudo. When we turn to today's obituaries, we have two other notices. Shirley Otten Hansen, age 84, of Monticello, died on September 13th, and Getch Funeral Home is handling arrangements. And Scott Copenhaver, age 69, of Monticello, died September 11th, and Stuart Baxter Funeral and Memorial Service of Mount Vernon is handling arrangements. Melinda Preston, age 82, of Central City, passed away peacefully on September 17th. A private family celebration of life will be held at a later date, with burial beside her late husband Mike at the Iowa Veterans Cemetery in Adel, Iowa. Murdoch Linwood Funeral Home and Cremation Service of Cedar Rapids assisted the family. Melinda worked for many years in the meatpacking industry, but was most proud of her work as manager for Carver Ace Hardware. Melinda loved spending time outdoors, especially fishing, sitting on the porch, watching the wildlife, and entertaining family and friends around the campfire. She was a devoted Iowa Hawkeyes fan and remained one through and through. David Lee Stolfer, age 84, of Cedar Rapids, passed away on September 9th following a courageous battle with acute myeloid leukemia. A celebration of life will be held at 1 p.m. Sunday, October 11th at Prairie Gardens Cooperative, located at 3550 Stone Creek Circle Southwest in Cedar Rapids. Following the celebration of life, a reception will be held at the Double Z Bar and Grill, located at 629 Ellis Boulevard Northwest in Cedar Rapids, and will begin at 3 p.m. In his lifetime, David lived in 11 states and had a variety of careers. His loves were people, art, music, movies, books, and sports, baseball, football, soccer, tennis, golf, boxing, and hockey. He was a gifted artist with degrees in art from Arizona State University and studied art at the Cleveland Institute of Art. Over his vibrant career, he shared his love of art as a docent for the Cedar Rapids Museum of Art, the National Czech and Slovak Museum and Library, and the Grant Wood Studio. He taught art at Kirkwood Community College, Cedar Rapids Parks and Recreation, and the Eastern Iowa Arts Academy. His detailed pencil portraits, watercolors, landscapes, and mixed media works have been displayed across Eastern Iowa galleries and libraries. Ruth Ann Teff, known as Annie, age 80, of Sun City, Arizona, passed away peacefully on September 8th at the Hospice of the Valley in Glendale, Arizona. Over the years, Annie worked at various jobs, including being an in-home daycare provider, serving as secretary at St. Benedict's Catholic Church, working as an assistant assessor at the Winnesheek County Assessor's Office in Decorah, Iowa, and as a media center assistant at Sunrise Mountain High School in Peoria, Arizona. Faith was central to Annie's life. She was an active member of Willowbrook United Methodist Church in Sun City as a Stephen minister, caring for others and offering comfort whenever she could. An inspirational quote of Annie's was, "Do all the good you can, by all the means you can, in all the places you can, at all the times you can, to all the people you can, as long as ever you can," from John Wesley. Annie's great love for animals was evident in her artwork, decor, and lifestyle. She loved to feed the birds, view wildlife in her backyard and on her travels, and she enjoyed fishing. Annie loved all God's creatures, even snakes, lizards, and spiders. She was also known in Sun City as the lady who was always out walking her little white dogs, Buffy and Tiger. A memorial service will be held at Willowbrook United Methodist Church in Sun City, Arizona, on Sunday, September 13th at 2 p.m., with a reception to follow. A family service and celebration of life will be held in Iowa at a later date. Janet Louise Riley, age 81, of Marion, passed away September 5th at the Views of Marion. Memorial service, 10 a.m., Saturday, September 26th, at Good Shepherd Baptist Church in Cedar Rapids, with burial in Cedar Memorial Cemetery. Papage Cuba Funeral Service is assisting the family. Janet graduated from St. Luke's School of Nursing in 1965. She enjoyed spending time with her family. Dr. Gerald Gale Barker, known as Jerry, age 83, of rural Anamosa, passed away peacefully on August 29th at his beloved Bar KR following a courageous two-year battle with bladder cancer. Jerry served his country in the United States Navy, attaining the rank of lieutenant commander and serving aboard the USS Orion. He later dedicated more than four decades to caring for patients in eastern Iowa. As a co-founding member of the current OB-GYN Associates in Cedar Rapids, he built lasting friendships and earned the trust and respect of countless patients, colleagues, and staff members. A visitation will be held at Cedar Memorial Park Chapel Stateroom on Wednesday, September 23rd from 3 to 7 p.m. Memorial services will be held at Faith Bible Church on Thursday, September 24th at 11 a.m. with Pastor Matt Moore from Maranatha Bible Church officiating. Colleen A. Nash, born Colleen A. Toomey, age 77, of Iowa City, died September 13th at her home.
Graveside services will be 2 p.m. Friday, September 25th at the St. Joseph Cemetery in Iowa City. Full obituary at gayandshia.com. Penny Jo Barnes, born Penny Jo Terwilliger, age 70 of Marion, passed away on September 14th following a sudden decline in health. Penny gave each of her children room to figure things out on their own while making sure they knew she always had their backs. Penny built a successful career in advertising communications. She thrived during her time at local advertising from CMF&Z, managing accounts ranging from Pioneer to Ericsson, and earning the title of vice president. Her client-facing work took her throughout the United States and internationally, giving her plenty of opportunities to explore new places. After CMF&Z closed, she moved into the communications sector, eventually retiring from Windstream in 2019. In retirement, she volunteered at Waypoint and an elementary school. Eleanor Ann Main Green of Independence passed away peacefully on September 6th at the age of 98. Eleanor was a dedicated educator, teaching from junior high through college. Her commitment to education and her students remained an important part of who she was. Graveside services will be held at Rose Hill Cemetery in Rockwell City, Iowa, on October 13th at 10:30 a.m. John Paul Wodstrachill, W-O-D-S-T-R-C-H-I-L-L, age 72, of Cedar Rapids, passed away September 12th at the Oldorf Hospice House in Hiawatha after a short illness. Friends may visit with the family on Thursday, September 24th, from 4 to 7 p.m. at TN Funeral Home. A private graveside service will be held on Friday at Mount Calvary Cemetery. John worked as a machinist for Norian, later known as Intermec, beginning in 1978 and spending more than 20 years with the company. He also worked for Johnson's Dry Cleaning in Iowa City and Frontier Co-op in Norway. In high school, John played in the drum line with the Scarlet Angels drill team, the Cedar Rapids Grenadiers drum corps, and the Emerald Knights. Just out of high school, he joined the Hard Times band. Because he was underage, one of his parents often had to accompany him to shows. He played with the Hard Times for more than 20 years before joining the One Night Stand band, where he also played for more than 20 years. John enjoyed attending air and car shows, festivals, and concerts with his family and friends. He was an avid Chicago Bears and NASCAR fan. Robert Leonard Mullers, age 85, of Cedar Rapids, died September 16th. Friends may call from 9:30 to 10:30 a.m. Monday, September 21st at St. Ludmiller Catholic Church, Cedar Rapids. Funeral mass will immediately follow at 10:30 a.m. at the church. Burial, Linwood Cemetery, Cedar Rapids. Murdoch Linwood Funeral Home and Cremation Service of Cedar Rapids is assisting the family. Robert honorably served in the United States Army. He dedicated 39 years to AmeriGas Propane, where he worked in a variety of roles throughout his career. Robert was a member of St. Ludmilla Catholic Church and was actively involved with the VFW and American Legion. A lifelong Chicago Cubs and Iowa Hawkeyes fan, Robert rarely missed an opportunity to cheer on his favorite teams. He enjoyed hunting and fishing trips to Canada, woodworking, and a good game of euchre. Martha Garricky, known as Marty and born Martha Miller of Cedar Rapids, passed away on September 12th at Klein Center in West Burlington. Martha taught first grade at Hayes Elementary and later Hiawatha Elementary. She loved teaching and retired after 23 years in the classroom. Marty was very fond of traveling, especially with her family. When they would go camping, her favorite memory was when they threw out some Chinese food and they woke up finding that skunks had come to their campsite to eat it. Besides camping, Marty and Vernon went on 7 cruises around the world, Europe, Panama Canal, and Alaska being her favorites. And one trip she would always talk about was a train trip across Canada with her teacher friends. While not traveling, Marty and Vernon were in a bridge club for over 25 years where they would host games, oftentimes playing her favorite music, ragtime and New Orleans jazz. Funeral service will be at Cedar Memorial on Thursday, September 24th at 2 p.m. Interment will be at Cedar Memorial Cemetery. Robert D. Spencer, age 95, of Cedar Rapids, passed away on September 15th. A private family service will be held. A visitation for the public will be held on Thursday, September 24th, from 4 to 7 p.m. at Cedar Memorial Park Funeral Home. Burial, Cedar Memorial Park Cemetery. Robert and Alice shared a special dedication to the Special Olympics, spending many years coaching, volunteering, and supporting its athletes. Robert's kindness, generosity, and willingness to give his time to others will be fondly remembered. James Presson, known as Lindy, age 97, of Iowa City, died August 24th in Brentwood, Tennessee.
He entered the Air Force, where he served from 1947 to 1950. The family moved to Iowa City in early 1957. Lindy first worked as an industrial engineer and in later years became an employment specialist, retiring after 40 years of service with Procter & Gamble. Lindy and Carol were both highly active in their church in Iowa City. Dad was involved with teaching, personal work, and served as an elder for more than 50 years. In his early years, he loved to hunt pheasants, play golf, and bowl. Lindy also enjoyed taking classes at the University of Iowa, as well as a course to learn conversational Spanish. He and Carol both were avid gardeners. Lindy loved to travel and completed his bucket list of visiting all 50 states at the age of 89 when he went to Hawaii. Funeral services will be held on Saturday, September 26 at 2 p.m. at Gay and Shia Funeral and Cremation Service in Iowa City, where time of visitation will be from 12 noon until services. Burial will be at Memory Gardens Cemetery. Nathaniel Ward Ely of Madison, Wisconsin, passed away on May 27th at his home in Madison. Nathaniel was known as Tanny to his childhood and closest friends. During the Vietnam War, he became a conscientious objector, performing alternate service as an orderly at St. Luke's Hospital. He credited the People's Unitarian Universalist Church and its historical roots in Cedar Rapids as the foundation for what he valued most: peace, equality, and justice. He practiced his father's lessons in frugality, saving money to donate to his favorite causes. His memorial service is planned for Saturday, September 26 at 2 p.m. at the People's Unitarian Universalist Church, 4980 Gordon Avenue Northwest in Cedar Rapids, with an interment at Oak Hill Cemetery in the Ely Mausoleum at 4 p.m. Ruth Ann Sidrell, age 86, of Marion, passed away September 17th at Thomas Grove Assisted Living and Memory Care in Marion. A private graveside service will be held at Cedar Memorial Park and Cemetery in Cedar Rapids. Ruth Ann retired from Rockwell Collins in Cedar Rapids. She and Don shared a love of horseback riding. She was also an amazing artist. Ruth Ann lived her life trusting God and devoted her life caring for others and the animals she loved. Elaine A. Rosso, age 92, of Marion, peacefully went home to be with her Lord and Savior on September 10th at Thomas Grove Assisted Living, surrounded by her family. Visitation, 4 to 7 p.m. Tuesday, September 29th, at Stuart Baxter Funeral and Memorial Service in Cedar Rapids. Funeral service, 11 a.m. Wednesday, September 30th, at Marion Gospel Hall in Marion. Burial will follow at Oakshade Cemetery in Marion. Elaine was in fellowship at the Marion Gospel Hall. She worked at Lynn Manor Care Center in Marion from even before it officially opened in 1979 until her retirement in 1999. Sandra Lee Boyd, age 89, of Aurora, Colorado, formerly of Cedar Rapids, passed away September 7th. Visitation will be held from 5 to 7 p.m. Wednesday, September 23rd, at the Cedar Memorial Park Funeral Home. Services will be held at 10 a.m. Thursday, September 24th, at the Cedar Memorial Chapel of Memories. Burial will follow the service and take place at Cedar Memorial Park Cemetery. Noma Lucas, age 95, of Marion, passed away peacefully at Summit Point Senior Living Center on August 31st. Following her high school graduation, Noma attended Butler University and then she joined the Navy. Noma was a mother to four children and had grandchildren and great-grandchildren. She became a homemaker and gifted artist. She taught private art lessons for over 20 years. She participated in workshops, competitions, and art shows and won many awards. A graveside service will be held at 3 p.m. Friday, September 25th at Cedar Memorial Park Cemetery. A visitation will follow from 4 to 6 p.m. at Cedar Memorial Park Funeral Home. Turning to the sports page, we had a new era at Mount Mercy. The valiant effort from the Mustang falls short in the program's home opener by Ryan Plegancool, correspondent. It was an electric inaugural home game for the Mount Mercy football team. William Woods, Mo, had a touch more firepower late. In a back-and-forth battle between Heart of America Athletic Conference opponents, William Woods, 2-2, 13 unanswered points in the final 10 minutes, were the difference in a 29-26 win at Bussey Stadium. The Mustangs held a 26-16 lead with 13:59 remaining, but couldn't prevent two late touchdown connections from Owls quarterback Colson Baum to Jalen Becerra. Mount Mercy sophomore quarterback Alex Estrada completed 17 of 46 passes for 291 yards and accounted for four total touchdowns, three passing and one rushing. Junior wideout John Howard hauled in five passes for 147 yards and a score for MMU. The Mustangs will host Missouri Baptist next Saturday. In high school volleyball, long day but good results for City High by Jeff Linder of the Gazette in Van Horn.
As a senior volleyball player, Hattie Galloway learned long ago not to make plans on Saturday nights of volleyball tournaments. "I know better at this point," she said. "Advance deep into one of these tournaments, and there's no time and likely no energy for a movie, meal, or date night. Iowa City High has become more equipped for those long Saturday runs this season. The Class 5A 14th-ranked Little Hawks advanced to the semifinals of Saturday's 8-team Benton Community Invitational Tournament before dropping a three-setter to Grinnell. "It's a long day, and at the end it's all about who can keep it together through the dead legs," Galloway said. "Grinnell was better at that, but we had a great pool." The tournament consisted of 8 teams. All 8 of them came into Saturday above 500, and 6 of them are ranked. That quality made for some competitive long matches. 6 of the 12 pool matches went the full 3 sets. In high school football, we have the Wolves attack and rolls up 344 yards and trounces Mason City, by Jeff Linder of the Gazette. "This was an opportunity, and Marion Wolves weren't going to let it pass. We knew we had to be tougher this week in practice," Coach Michael Joyner said. "We had to be more physical, more engaged. The Wolves were all of those things, and as a result, they were much more successful." Marion picked up its first football victory of the season Friday night, a 42-14 home triumph over Mason City. 2A 6 showdown goes to Mid Prairie. The 2A District 6 game of the year came early, the district opener, and a late defensive stand won it for Mid Prairie. Ranked number 6 in 2A, the Golden Hawks denied number 9 Wilton on a late 2-point conversion attempt to win 20-19 at Wellman. West Central's Skid Snappers, senior Anthony Spratt, ran for 3 touchdowns, recorded another TD receiving, and accounted for 217 total offensive yards in West Central's 32-26 8-player victory over Cedar Ridge Christian on Thursday at Maynard. West Central, 1-3, snapped a 19-game losing streak. The Blue Devils' most recent win had come October 13, 2023, a 36-0 triumph over Elkader Central. And the Demons receive a win via forfeit. Oskaloosa forfeited its homecoming game against Washington, Iowa, due to apparent bad student behavior. While some activities involved traditional homecoming celebrations, the school leadership and law enforcement also received reports of vandalism, racial slurs, inappropriate language directed towards staff members, and action that caused families to feel threatened or unsafe, according to a release from the Oskaloosa Community School District. These reports are being investigated. The free win sends Washington to 3-1. Oski is 0-4. And in small college football, needing to be heard. Deaf Simpson College football player wins fight to keep his interpreter on campus, by Savannah Richardson, Emerging Journalist Corps. Life has been throwing DeMarico Young hurdles for as long as he can remember. As an infant, he contracted spinal meningitis, leaving him deaf. That did not slow him down from chasing his dreams, which included playing football and finding a college that would accommodate his needs. But that college left him with another hurdle to clear this summer: either stay to play at Simpson College and be unable to work with his longtime interpreter, or transfer and say goodbye to the college that for 2 years told him it wanted nothing but to help him. Is true equity treating every student exactly the same, or is it providing each student with the individualized access they need to succeed? Young, 21, and a junior from Sioux City, wrote to the Simpsonian, the first news outlet to report his comments. In his first 2 years at Simpson, Young played in every game. Last fall, he led the American Rivers Conference in rushing with 1,019 yards, running for more than 100 yards in 7 games. This season, Young had 3 touchdowns and ran for 220 yards on 21 carries in a Week 2 matchup against Crown College of Minnesota on September 12th. For that effort, he was named American Rivers Conference Offensive Player of the Week. Already off to a good start, Young hopes to continue the momentum and add another 1,000-yard season in his career with the Storm. After deciding in July to enter the transfer portal, when he was told he could no longer use his interpreter, he reversed the decision and said he will stay at Simpson. However, his path to that decision was not easy. His ordeal started the week of July 12th, when Young was pulled into meetings with Simpson faculty members. There, they told him his interpreter, Don Habab, would no longer be allowed to work with him on Simpson's campus outside of football. "For 5 years, we built a communication partnership that allowed me to succeed in the classroom, on the football field, in meetings with trainers, coaches, and throughout campus life," Young wrote. "For deaf students with specialized needs, an interpreter is not typically interchangeable without months, sometimes years, of a transition process." At first, Young wasn't even given a clear explanation of why college administration wanted to make the switch, he said. Simpson had been discussing concerns about having Habab on campus since May, he said, but he was not made aware of these conversations until halfway through the summer. Habab said being employed only by the school for football was not feasible. From northeast Nebraska, Habab had picked up her life renting an apartment in Indianola to be by Young's side for everything.
Without 24/7 access to an interpreter, Young would be without immediate access to campus resources, such as health and counseling services, for approximately 3 days at a time. In a statement to the Simpsonian on July 15th, President Sue Stobner wrote that college leaders had chosen to change the delivery model for specific services because demand for accessibility services was increasing. Simpson contracts for a range of accessibility services, Stubner wrote. Contracts with individuals or outside agencies are continually reviewed to ensure students are receiving support consistent with best practices. The college has not prohibited any individual from working with students on campus or from being employed by outside agencies that contract with the college. The delivery model for accessibility services may change, but the commitment to providing those critical services will always continue. Stubner wrote that the move had nothing to do with budget cuts being made at the college. She said she could not discuss specific cases and did not mention Young by name or factors beyond the change because of FERPA rules that protect student privacy. In spring, the swimming and diving teams, the speech and debate team, the shooting sports team, as well as six staff positions all fell victim to Simpson budget cuts to maintain fiscal sustainability. An independent 2024 audit reported that Simpson generated $66.7 million in revenue while spending $78.7 million, resulting in an operating loss of nearly $12 million. Stubner did not specify what future models of accessibility services would look like as college officials work with students on a case-by-case basis based on their needs. Young wrote that his need to work with HABPAB is not special treatment. Rather, he wrote, he needs individualized accommodations that make equal opportunities possible for him. A language match is not preference based on convenience. It's often the difference between merely being present and having meaningful, effective access, Young wrote. News of Young's earlier decision to transfer attracted thousands of reactions on social media, with users across the country questioning Simpson's reasoning. Simpson alum and musician Jordan Beam wrote in one post, played running back for Simpson 2013-17. Hope they correct this error if there's any way to fix it. Always seemed like they'd be very supportive of an athlete in his situation. HABPAB and Young have worked together since Young was working through homelessness, sleeping out of a car. With HABPAB by his side, he's shown on the football field at Sioux City North and received college offers. That included interest from Iowa State University and the University of Iowa before landing on the Simpson football team roster and becoming, at that time, the only active deaf player in college football at school other than at Gallaudet University. Young could have attended Gallaudet, a leading educator for deaf and hard-of-hearing students with the football team, but wanted to challenge himself in a hearing environment. When at Simpson, Young and HABPAB had been together in class, at practice, and on the sidelines next to head coach Reed Hoskins during every day game. With Simpson's ultimatum, Young did not hesitate to choose HABPAB over the college. So on July 13th, Young entered the transfer portal as one of Division III's top running backs. He was supported by civil rights lawyer Roxanne Conlin, Iowa State Representative Wayne Ford, and other community leaders during this time. I'm really thankful for everyone who supported me throughout everything and helped make this all possible, Young said. Young reversed that decision exactly 1 month later on August 13th. Simpson had been more than an institution, HABPAB wrote on her social media following the withdrawal. It has been coaches, teammates, professors, friends, mentors, memories, and a community that became family. Even though he received numerous inquiries during his time in the portal from colleges across different divisions, including Division I institutions, Young said his priority is his education and pursuing the best opportunities on and off the field. It's all about the dream, not the division, Young wrote on his social media. While visiting colleges across the Midwest, Young continued to fight for HABPAB back in Indianola. After countless meetings, behind-the-scenes efforts, they and Simpson reached an agreement for Young to leave the portal and stay at the place he called home. Details are still being worked out. And Savannah Richardson, who wrote this, is editor-in-chief of the Simpsonian. And that brings me to the end of reading the Cedar Rapids Gazette for Sunday, September 20th, 2026, on the Iowa Radio Reading Information Service. I have been your reader, Sharon Falduto, reading to you from my kitchen table in Coralville. 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
4: 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Hey, oh, Deb, come on in. 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
5: The who test guys?
4: Didn't you see the paper Sunday? The Surgeon General issued another warning.
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4: Exactly. 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
5: You're kidding me, right? 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
4: No, hey, it's no big deal. 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
5: So how did you find them?
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7: Mommy, I'll get it.
4: Oh, I'll be right there.
5: Me too.

Welcome. This is The New Yorker, and I'm your reader, Dale. Today, I'll be reading from the August 17th issue, copyright 2026, Condé Nast. On the cover this week, a colorful cartoon illustration of a scene underwater. Against a black background, a swarm of jellyfish hover in the water. Each has a dome-shaped bell at its top, with numerous tentacles and arms dangling underneath. The various bells, tentacles, and arms are rendered in pastel-like colors, soft greens, blues, yellows, pinks, and reds, with no two jellyfish the same. Each jellyfish is rendered with a cartoon smiley face on its bell consisting of two small eyes and a smiling mouth. Tiny dots and shapes of color float among the jellyfish, representing smaller creatures in the water, each also with a small cartoon face. The New Yorker masthead logo, rendered in white in its characteristic Art Deco font, appears at the top of the scene. The illustration is titled Midnight Bloom and is by Edward Steed. And now the talk of the town. Comment. Reading the data. This summer, as the ideologically fractious Democratic primaries begin to recede and the politically pivotal midterm elections edge nearer, candidates and voters alike have had their attention drawn by vast, humming edifices newly constructed on the outskirts of towns. Abdul El Sayed, an epidemiologist and former public health official, who finished a deft insurgent campaign by becoming Michigan's Democratic nominee for the U.S. Senate, sounded a theme that helped decide primaries in his state and in Kansas last week. "People really effin' hate data centers," he said. That kind of consensus is rare in politics right now. About 70% of Americans, including 63% of Republicans, oppose building the hyperscale centers that power the AI boom in their area, according to Gallup, but more than 4,000 centers have been built across the country, and about 4,000 more are planned. Politicians, first from the left and then from the center and the right, have spent the past few months hastily distancing themselves from them. Bernie Sanders and Alexandria Ocasio-Cortez proposed a federal moratorium on new data centers in March, and the pragmatic Governor Kathy Hochul enacted the first statewide one in New York in July. The rallying cries against AI can themselves sound a bit as if ChatGPT wrote them. It's time to press Control-Alt-Delete to put a stop to this AI data center crisis, a closing ad for Francesca Hong, a Democrat socialist who is the front-runner in this Tuesday's primary for the Wisconsin governor, announced. Still, when something is this unpopular, blunt talk can work. Florida's Republican Governor Ron DeSantis, always on high alert for political opportunity, set conditions on new data centers in his state in May. But the surprise in recent weeks has been a reversal on the issue by business conservatives who not long ago were touting AI projects as the cornerstone of a new prosperous age. Just 8 months ago, Governor Greg Abbott, at a news conference with the Google CEO Sundar Pichai, bragged, "Texas will be the centerpiece for AI data centers for Google in the entire world." Then last week, Abbott abruptly announced that all such projects would be suspended pending an audit of their costs and potential benefits. Even the brashest, most pro-tech Republicans are sounding defensive. Vivek Ramaswamy, the former presidential candidate and DOGE co-chair, who is now the Republican nominee for governor of Ohio, insisted that despite my opponent's claims, I'm not pro-data center. Part of the issue is simply that the facilities are so huge and tend not to provide many jobs once construction is complete. Microsoft's announcement of a new site in Mount Pleasant, Wisconsin, enumerated 46.6 miles of deep foundation piles, 26.5 million pounds of structural steel, 120 miles of medium voltage underground cable, and 72.6 miles of mechanical piping.
The tech journalist Jasmine Sun noted about a center being built for OpenAI and Oracle in the same state. Opponents time how long it takes to drive past one at highway speed, 1 minute 42 seconds for the Port Washington site. The resources required for such facilities, electricity for power and water for cooling, have sometimes stressed local systems. After two recent data center-related electrical surges in Northern Virginia, an expert from the Union of Concerned Scientists said that utility companies had fielded complaints about flickering lights and strange noises coming from refrigerators. Protests spread, and according to Data Center Watch, at least 75 data center projects whose costs totaled roughly $130 billion were stopped in the first 3 months of 2026 alone. But this summer, some politicians have detected a deeper unease and have begun asking more basic questions about whether AI infrastructure will benefit ordinary people or just the billionaires behind the technology, and why it has taken mass protests to force public consideration of these issues. As El Sayed put it during a campaign stop at a data center in Saline, Michigan, unless and until we protect local communities from the power of corrupting money and politics, we're going to continue to see projects like this get pushed onto local communities despite themselves. What makes data centers interesting, not just as a local issue, but as a national one, is that they might allow Democrats to highlight the duplicity of Donald Trump's politics of populism and his embrace of futuristic tech billionaires. Whereas the president's 2016 run focused on Rust Belt themes of economic decline, his 2024 campaign featured the presence of Elon Musk, who brought with him a roster of Silicon Valley allies, one of whom, David Sacks, became the president's AI and crypto czar, and the promise of a transformed future. But as the AI boom and the data center build-out have accumulated momentum, the statements from the tech industry about widespread job displacement have grown increasingly dystopian. In May, Microsoft's AI CEO, Mustafa Suleiman, said that the technology would be able to automate most white-collar tasks within 12 to 18 months. Even if that's an overstatement or corporate hype, there's little evidence of job loss so far, and Suleiman later walked back his remarks. It should have been obvious that the public might need some reassurance that the economy would still require human beings. But Musk and Sachs have become less visible in Washington, and although AI has been the major business and social topic of the past year and a half, the president has barely addressed it. The White House's most memorable foray into the AI debate is still the very weird press conference that Melania Trump held in March, where she walked on stage side by side with a white-plated, faintly stormtrooper-looking robot called Figure 3, which said in a mechanical female voice that it was grateful to play a part in revolutionizing education. For the Trump administration, the AI backlash is at once a source of political trouble and an expression of its second-term rudderlessness in that the president has helped unleash a future that he does not seem to understand. The moratoriums themselves may not be particularly consequential to the advance of artificial intelligence. Many data centers have already been built, and others can be constructed in friendlier jurisdictions or even overseas. In May, the Anthropic CEO, Dario Amodei, waved away the political challenges. He said, "We're going to find that ideology will not survive the nature of this technology. It won't survive reality." The things he was talking about, he added, are going to become bipartisan and universal because everyone will recognize the necessity of it. On the campaign trail in Michigan and elsewhere, something like the opposite is happening. And that article was written by Benjamin Wallace Wells. The next Talk of the Town article is titled, "The Pictures, Summer Camp." If movies are to be believed, sleepaway camps provide the setting for one of two things: personal awakening in the form of new friendships, or bloody murder by psychosexual slasher.
Finally, there's a film that combines both. Jane Schoenbrunn's Teenage Sex and Death at Camp Miasma. In the movie, Hannah Einbinder of Hacks fame, playing a filmmaker who's been assigned to reboot a classic horror franchise, and Gillian Anderson of The X-Files fame, as the reclusive actress who played the franchise's original final girl, talk about their feelings and hook up before Einbinder is chased across the camp by a spear-wielding killer named Little Death. The other day, Einbinder swung by Halloween Adventure, a year-round costume superstore in the East Village, and perused one of many walls of options: 70s blacklight shirt, metallic foil print tiger disco shirt purple circles, all modeled by the same man on their packaging. Talk about a beautiful subculture, the plastic bag costume model industry, Einbinder mused. In the waiting room of the casting office, everyone's like, F, Jerry's here. You remember Jerry from Flower Power Disco Shirt? He's going to book it. I have no shot. Einbinder, who was 31, wore a tailored gray suit and tinted glasses. For Halloween one year, she and the comedian Sandy Honig both dressed as Wayne from the movie Wayne's World, because we both identify more with Wayne than Garth. They'd made a pact that all their future costumes would be strictly from the Mike Myers universe. So this coming year, we will be fembots and so on, she said. She admired the knockoff Austin Powers costumes, such as 60s Mr. Mojo, then strolled to the killer clown section, separate from clean-cut clowns, where she tried to recall Halloweens of her youth. I have to do a little bit of work to access my childhood in general. Give me one second, she said, tapping fingers against her face and arms. She explained, I'm just doing a little EMDR to launch myself back. EMDR being eye movement desensitization and reprocessing, a psychotherapy trauma treatment. My parents were sober when I was growing up, she said, and oftentimes when people don't do drugs or alcohol anymore, they have to have something fun. In many cases, that's sugar. So they would do drug addict behavior around my Halloween candy. They'd be like, okay, guys, you can have 9 pieces tonight, and then we'll talk about how much, and my candy would be gone in the morning. Einbinder's mother, Lorraine Newman, was one of the original cast members of Saturday Night Live. Newman posed as a vampire for a 1978 issue of High Times, which described her as a skinny, spaced-out sex symbol. In Miasma, Einbinder and Anderson have sex on a fireside carpet of candy wrappers, which were not added in post. Yeah, that's all practical. Practical sex, practical candy, no extras there, Einbinder said. It turned out that she and Schoenbrunn are both total sugarheads. Einbinder has a particular taste for sour. I recently went to a 7-Eleven that had the new Bubs, which is a Swedish candy. They're like diamonds, she said reverently. They're flavored tutti-frutti, which is not really in the American palate. It's somewhere in a bubblegum sort of citrus-forward area. She turned her attention to a pit-dweller costume, one size fits most, up to 6 feet, 200 pounds, that was basically a skin suit with bulging ribs, long bloodied fingers, and a gaping fanged mouth for a face. It hung near a classic skeleton costume. So it's actually exciting because you can look to the influence, Einbinder riffed. Pit Dweller was only made possible by skeleton adult costume, which we can clearly see as a response to the First World War. She contemplated how comedy related to horror. I think there's something similar in the body, this buildup of tension followed by a release of sorts. She set a crown on her head at a jaunty angle and described the petite mort she shares with Anderson toward the end of the movie, which involved a lot of fake blood spewed out of their mouths from edited-out tubes. This, to an outside observer, seemed like it might be funny to film. Nobody broke, she said. I was just like, oh, no, let's get this in one. Let's effing nail this. Miasma was shot at 2 camps in British Columbia. Einbinder, who grew up in L.A., went to Bucks Rock Summer Camp in New Milford, Connecticut.
It was like no groups, no schedule, glass-blowing metal shop loom, she recalled. There was weaving an animal farm clown theater, which sounds scary but apparently wasn't. Did anything spooky happen there? She considered. I got a tick. And that article was written by Emma Allen. Our next article, Dispatches, and it's titled End of Story, The Doulas Who Help Us Die. And this was written by Alexandra Schwartz. Before meeting a client, Virginia Chang, an end-of-life doula, performs a ritual that she calls becoming an empty vessel. She closes her eyes, plants her feet on the ground, and holds her arms at her sides, palms up. She breathes deeply through her nose. To still her mind, she begins to quietly chant a Sanskrit mantra, such as Loka Samasta Sukhino Bhavantu. May all things everywhere be happy and free. Then she starts to move, pushing her hands away from her body, raising them above her head, and lowering them again in a gesture of surrender. Because she does this on the streets of New York City, no one pays her any attention. Delivery guys squeeze by her with their handcarts. Kids dodge and weave on their scooters. Dogs sniff near her ankles and move on. Chang is a slight woman in her early 60s with graying hair cut into a long straight bob. She likes to wear lacquered red clogs, stretchy black pants, and a thin scarf of turquoise or coral pink, even in the heat of summer. To be of use to the dying, she believes that she must first set aside the buzzing miscellany of thoughts and cares that constitutes her S-word, and that is what her ritual helps her do. On a bright afternoon in May, Chang pressed her hands together at her forehead, bowed slightly, and opened her eyes. Then she checked her watch. She was standing in front of an apartment building on East 52nd Street where her client, Eleanor Lennard, had lived since the 1960s. Eleanor was 101. She had been widowed for more than two decades. Nearly all of her friends were dead. She had lost most of her sight to macular degeneration, so she could no longer attend meetings of her amateur photography club, but her mind was still sharp. Her daughter had recently managed to get her admitted to hospice, no small feat considering that extreme old age does not in itself count as a terminal diagnosis, and she had round-the-clock care from home health aides. But Eleanor felt lonely, discarded. She wanted to have conversations, to discuss art and literature and the news. When her hospice learned this, they sent Chang. The word doula, many doulas like to say, derives from the Greek for woman who serves. Technically, the word means slave, but its Anglophone usage gives it a gentler cast. There are many different ways that end-of-life doulas, or death doulas, a term that some favor, interpret this mandate. They might help clients articulate their preferences regarding medical treatment or advocate for their wishes amid the competing demands of imperious doctors and anxious family members. They might offer Swedish death cleaning or shrouding services or conduct funeral preparations and grief support. The role is non-medical. At its core, it is an act of accompaniment toward the unknown. Chang had been seeing Eleanor weekly since January and looked forward to each meeting. At noon, though, when she had called to confirm her visit, an aide reported that Eleanor was disoriented and agitated. She had tried to get out of bed by herself and had to be restrained. Inside the apartment, the shades were drawn. Family portraits decorated the hallway, smiling children, a couple leaning toward each other in a private moment of happiness. The woman with short, dark hair. Two aides eased Eleanor from her bedroom to an armchair in the study. She wore a pink gauze dress. Her hair was gray now, still cut close. On the air conditioner behind her rested a folded American flag of the kind presented to veteran spouses at their funerals. "It's your favorite girl," one aide said brightly. "Woman, excuse me. We're all girls compared to her," Chang said. "Is that Virginia?" Eleanor asked. "It's Virginia," Chang spoke loudly and slowly. "You know you can't say no to me."
It's the same way around if you think about it, Eleanor said. Chang knelt by Eleanor's feet. She took the old woman's left hand in both of hers, gently stroking Eleanor's fingers and gazing steadily up into her face. I never belong to the faithful when it comes to belief, Eleanor said, as if she had been in the middle of discussing the subject. I mean, I understand what they stand for because the lessons are there. But religion, to me, is a kind of sport. Interesting, Eleanor. Have you been turning to God more? No. Chang laughed. Okay. What I was trying to say is, it isn't the God that some people imagine, but it is my God. Well, tell me what your God does for you. Frankly, now he just makes me angry. Why? Because of brutality, Eleanor said. The world is in an ugly sphere now, and my personality with my children, which was not good. Her speech began to wander. She reached for a word, couldn't find it, and laughed in defeat. Why did you get here this early on a Sunday? It's Friday at 3 when I always come. It's Friday? Good. I thought I had lost a whole day. It came on so suddenly. I was fine. I could maneuver and walk around with a walker, and suddenly I was a different person. She had been furious when the aides told her that she couldn't get up for fear of a fall. They're busy assuming there's something really wrong with me. I know I'm not a good-mannered person. I want my rights. You always stay true to yourself, Chang said, and that's what's most important. Based on the aide's description, Chang had expected Eleanor to be terse and withdrawn, but she wanted to talk. Dark things were on her mind. She spoke angrily of a cruel, manipulative person she referred to only as he, until Chang asked, Eleanor, are you still watching the news? She suspected that Eleanor might have started her final decline, but she kept that thought to herself. She would return early the next week. If anything changed in the meantime, the aides knew to call. Childhood is the kingdom where nobody dies, Edna St. Vincent Millay wrote. By that definition, Chang's childhood lasted through adolescence and deep into her adult years. None of her relatives died. None of her peers died. She did lose a pet, a gerbil, and that was sad but hardly tragic. I really considered myself an ordinary, average person in America, which is to say, I never thought about death and dying, she told me recently. Then in September 2016, when she was 52, Chang's father died. That January, so did her mother-in-law, followed by her own mother 3 months later. This suite of losses severed Chang from reality as she had known it. Her mother's death was relatively smooth. She had dementia, and her decline was swift. But the other two were brutal ordeals. Chang's mother-in-law, who suffered from a host of ailments, had been subjected, while unconscious, to an invasive emergency procedure that her husband tried to refuse. She died in recovery. Chang's father had a heart attack at his assisted living facility. Though he was immediately pronounced dead, a team of EMTs performed CPR and defibrillation as Chang begged them over the phone to stop. Don't look under the sheet, a nurse told her, referring to her father's battered body. Chang's family was not naive about the practice of medicine. Her mother and sister were doctors, her mother-in-law a nurse. Chang saw herself as an independent, savvy New Yorker. Yet she had never experienced such powerlessness or despondency. To be so disregarded at the end of our lives, I thought it was a sad statement on our society, she said. Is this what death is? Is this what we have to accept? I honestly didn't know. About a decade earlier, a hospice social worker named Henry Fersko Weiss had wondered the same thing. Hospice offers terminal patients an alternative to the chaotic clinical environment of a hospital.

One root of these problems, Fersko Weiss believed, was an inability to communicate frankly about what death and dying entailed. Our collective fear of death is so strong, our defenses so well maintained, that when a person receives a terminal diagnosis, he or she is totally unprepared and often hides within a fragile bubble of hope, he later wrote. Fersko Weiss had a friend who'd recently become a birth doula, and the concept intrigued him. The doula role emerged in the United States during the 1970s as a reaction to the concern that birth had become overly medicalized. Douglas sought to empower women by educating them about childbirth and by providing physical and emotional support before, during, and after that transformative event. Dying was a kind of labor, too. A birth plan, Fersko Weiss thought, could be translated into a death plan. Where did a person want to die? Whom did he want to be present? What type of music should be playing? Instead of assisting in the birthing room or the nursery, end-of-life doulas could keep vigil over people during their last hours, providing comfort and companionship and helping a family find peace. Fersko Weiss began to formulate a doula training program of his own. A devoted Zen Buddhist, he drew on spirituality and on psychotherapy. He was particularly influenced by the mid-century developmental psychologist Erik Erikson, who believed that life consists of 8 stages of development, each characterized by a central psychosocial conflict. Erikson called the final stage ego integrity versus despair. As people at the end of their lives reflect on their experiences and relationships, they can either achieve a valuable sense of fulfillment and coherence, integrity, or become mired in bitterness, fixating on failures and unrealized dreams. Building on this notion, the gerontologist Robert Butler created the strategy of life review, in which a person is guided through an examination of the past in the hope of producing the happier of these outcomes. Fersko Weiss, who trained his first group of doulas, 17 of them, all volunteers at his hospice, in 2003, incorporated life review into his methodology. In 2015, he co-founded the International End-of-Life Doula Association, INELDA, to offer trainings around the country and beyond. After the deaths of her parents, Chang was lost. She regularly went to meditate at the Bhakti Center in the East Village, seeking to escape her grief. On a June day in 2017, she saw a flyer there advertising a talk called Why Death Matters, to be given by Fersko Weiss. Honestly, I don't remember anything about the talk except for Henry talking about end-of-life doulas, she said. I just thought, why wasn't there someone there like that there for me? Chang asked Fersko Weiss out for coffee, and they struck up a friendship. In early 2018, she took an INELDA training, a few days of people discussing how to improve the experience of death and dying. Then she enrolled in an end-of-life doula program at the University of Vermont, 8 weeks of people discussing how to improve the experience of death and dying. Still, she wasn't sure that she wanted to become a doula herself. You're jam full of all of this information, but you're like, this is just information, she said. Chang, who has a PhD in organic chemistry from Stanford, began her career in new drug design, then worked as a chemical contamination expert in the cleanup of the Pelham Bay landfill in the Bronx. She stopped working in her 30s to raise her children. Now she was an empty nester with time on her hands. She decided to devise an experiment. She would spend a year volunteering at VNS Health, a hospice in New York, and apply the doula methodology to the patients there to see if the skills she had acquired actually worked. She practiced active listening, a kind of deep, compassionate attention meant to facilitate openness and connection, and unconditional positive regard, a technique developed by the psychologist Carl Rogers that entails demonstrating total acceptance of another person. She mirrored, she validated, she figured out how to

ask exploratory, non-judgmental questions and how to hear the responses without adding her own two cents. If she was tempted to interrupt, she reminded herself to wait, an acronym she had learned in her training, which stood for, "Why am I talking?" Guess what, Chang said. It works. She opened her private practice till the last in 2019. She continues to volunteer with VNS. As Chang sees it, her role is not about telling you that you can have a good death. It's not about trying to make it beautiful or sacred or reverent. She prefers to think of it as a reframing. You're creating environments where a person is telling you things that they haven't said to anybody else, she explained. Once you've established that trust, you can go anywhere in the future with them. You can get them to look at difficult emotions. You can have hard conversations. You can take them to places of dreaming big. Death may be the end of life, but dying is still a part of living. These days, as a recent headline in Town and Country announced, it can seem like suddenly everyone is a death doula. Inelda estimates that it has trained more than 10,000 doulas globally in the past decade, and the University of Vermont program, where Chang now teaches, has trained more than 5,000 since it began in 2017. Some end-of-life doulas think that their field is 40 years behind the birth doula movement, but others say 20 or only 10. If people know about this service, they will take it. That's a guarantee, one doula told me. End-of-life doulas attribute the rise of their field to the silver tsunami. Nearly a fifth of Americans are 65 or older, or to the apparent spike in cancer rates among people under the age of 50, or to the COVID pandemic, when it became blatantly clear what a bad death could look like. In a broader sense, though, the end-of-life doula movement can be seen as the latest chapter in a societal reconsideration of death that has been underway for more than 50 years. In the 1978 book, The Craft of Dying, the sociologist Lynn H. Laughlin proposed that dramatic cultural and technological changes had led Americans, especially affluent middle-class Americans, to adopt new attitudes and approaches to death. Thanks to modern medicine, people were able to live longer, which paradoxically meant that the dying process, extended by treatment, took longer too. Death had become bureaucratized, removed from the home and relegated to the hospital, and secularized, stripped of ritual and fixed meaning. Laughlin was interested in what she called the Happy Death Movement, a loose coalition of people who had set out to solve these problems. Some of their solutions seemed offbeat or marginal, but others have become commonplace. Hospice was itself a countercultural practice in the 70s, limited to a handful of cities around the country. By 2024, more than half of Americans on Medicare were on hospice when they died. One goal of the Happy Death Movement was to puncture what its members considered to be a taboo around discussing death. Today, there is a growing sense that embracing mortality can be a component of wellness. A lot of my clients now are people who aren't in crisis, and there is no threat of death, Darnell Lamont Walker, a doula based in rural Georgia, told me. They'll say, "Can you help me plan that day or the rest of this life?" Virginia Chang told me that as a result of her work, I'm living a much more intentional life. Recently, she was approached by the editors of the Four Dummies Guides to lend her expertise to the series. In Preparing for End of Life for Dummies, published earlier this year, she counsels even readers in good health to think about death daily, a practice that she calls taking a mortality vitamin. In May, I went to Los Angeles to meet Jill Schock, who practices under the moniker Death Doula LA. Schock is 40 with dark hair and cat-eye glasses. Her arms are covered with delicate tattoos, including one of her late cat Reuben, whose ashes she wears in the form of a starburst-shaped ring on her left hand. Schock lives in the city's Chinatown in a former art gallery that she has remodeled into a studio
dedicated to fostering the public's understanding of grief and death. On the evening I visited, she was hosting a grief yoga class advertised on Facebook as a gentle way to move grief, sadness, anger, and other big emotions through the body instead of carrying them alone in the mind. The previous week, she had organized an eco-death fair in collaboration with a local funeral home to promote alternative corpse disposal methods such as human composting and burial at sea that are environmentally preferred to traditional burial. Coffins don't typically biodegrade, and cremation high emissions. Shock Studio is bright and inviting with a polished concrete floor and double-height walls. A staircase leads to a small closed-off loft, her private quarters which she shares with Monty, her frenetically friendly dachshund terrier mix. Every month or so, we have an exhibit that's mortality adjacent, she said. The work on display, a group of textiles, was by an artist named Kate Sobrestri. A suit of pinkish canvas skin decorated with pepperoni-size areoli and an intricately furred Mons pubis hung from a hanger as if waiting for its owner to return and slip it back on. In the center of the room, a shroud that had been molded to fit Sobrestri's body rested on top of a handsome black pedestal that proved to be a casket on wheels, what Schock called a nice piece of utility furniture. Schock grew up in Santa Clarita, California, the daughter of two school teachers. She first found her way into the death field as a chaplain, studying at Vanderbilt's Divinity School and training in emergency rooms, though her interest in faith was more philosophical than spiritual. "I'm an existentialist," she said. "Kierkegaard is big for me." She went on to work in hospice, but lost her job in a bitter twist after taking a leave to attend to her father as he died. When she learned about end-of-life doulas, she said, "It just clicked so hard. I was already qualified to do it." Schock opened her private practice in 2016. Initially, she said nobody liked my business name, Death, you know. But she was adamant. Everyone goes for the euphemisms like sacred transitions, crossings, all of that kind of illusionary stuff, she said. "I just wanted to work with people who fully knew they're dying. I'm not going to disrespect them by using a different word." The next day, I accompanied Schock in her black Ford Edge. "My other ride is a deteriorating body of flesh and bones," the bumper sticker read, to visit her client Karen Balzeri, who was 66 and dying of ovarian cancer. Karen was in bed, propped up on a pillow, very thin under her floral coverlet. Her eyes were piercingly blue. Next to her was a stuffed bilby, which her daughter Lily had owned since she was 3 years old. Lily was 27 now. Karen was first diagnosed in 2019 and tried everything from heated intraperitoneal chemotherapy to sound baths. She stopped treatment last December. "I've kind of said goodbye to everyone I need to except for Gavin, her husband, and Lily," she told Schock. Her brother Michael had come to visit before going on tour with his band. One of her best friends, Susie, had come from Australia, where Karen was born and would be leaving soon. "Emotionally, I'm at the point where I wish that I could just turn out the light," she said. "That's good that you've done all your goodbyes," Schock said. She asked Karen what she thought people should know about how it felt to die. "I think the first thing that we all have to accept, and it's not that hard, is that death exists," Karen said. "It's not scary. It just sucks. It sucks, big fat donkey D-word." On the latest season of the HBO hospital drama The Pit, Roxy, a mother with advanced lung cancer, is admitted to the emergency room. She is accompanied by her husband Paul and her death doula Lena. Roxy is depleted in terrible pain. Though she is on hospice, Paul is her primary caretaker, and he is eager for her to return home. But Lena can see that Roxy is reluctant to leave the hospital. She is tired of putting on a brave face as her body fails. She feels that Paul and their two young sons are living with her ghost. Paul is baffled, distraught. If Roxy stays at the hospital, he will have to accept that she will never leave.
From my perspective, the family is as important as the dying person, Virginia Chang told me. She estimates that she has assisted more than 100 people through the dying process, and she includes her clients' family members in that number. Diane Leonard, Eleanor's daughter, said that Chang routinely pulled over while driving to take her calls. This is so new to me, Diane said. Like many people with elderly parents, she finds it challenging to meet her mother's emotional needs, to say nothing of her physical ones. I call Virginia and I say, "What do I do?" she told me. "How do I handle this? What should I say?" Recently, Chang told me she'd helped engage with a hospital ethics panel on behalf of a family who wanted their loved one released to die at home. "I never do anything that's solely the dying person's wishes unless the family is completely on board," she said. "And if there is any disagreement, or not even disagreement, but an emotional complication, I won't move forward until everybody is in a good place about it." This surprised me. Some doulas I spoke with told me that they felt it was their responsibility to advocate for a client's desires, even, perhaps especially, in the face of familial pressure. On the pit, Lena privately assures Roxy that the choice of where to die is hers, while tactfully nudging Paul to give Roxy the space to decide for herself. I wondered if there had been cases when Chang found it difficult to achieve consensus. "I'm in a case like that right now," she said. "A client, whom I'll call Esther, an 85-year-old with advanced Parkinson's, had spent the past few years living with her son, his wife, and their two young children in Manhattan. The family contacted Chang in April. Chang said the first thing out of her mouth was, 'I want to die. Am I eligible for MAID, medical assistance in dying?' But the requirements for MAID, which just became legal in New York, are stringent, and a person must generally have a diagnosis of 6 months or less to live. Esther wouldn't qualify. Instead, Chang suggested that Esther let time and her disease take their inevitable toll. Meanwhile, Chang would focus on improving quality of life. She worked with Esther's children to help them develop what she called a sustaining mindset. The situation had gotten so intense, she said. The caretakers needed to take care of themselves, too, to not think of everything as an emergency. But Chang said, "I think the biggest thing that I did for them was to reframe Esther's end-of-life experience as one of being, not doing." Esther felt useless. She couldn't leave the house, and even reading to her grandchildren was impossible. Chang advised her to consider her presence enough. Just being in a room with her family was salutary. The kids could read to her instead of the other way around. Then a mass was discovered on Esther's pancreas. Her opportunity to die had come. She declined a biopsy and decided to start a VSED, the voluntary stopping of eating and drinking, a legally protected way to speed up the dying process. At a family meeting, two of Esther's children told Chang that their sister was wary. Their mother's death had been abstract. Now it could happen in a week or two. Chang suggested that Esther hold off on VSED just for a bit to give her daughter time to adjust. Esther's son was concerned. Was Chang asking his mother to suffer longer? "You could view it like that," Chang recalled telling him. "But your mom is someone who has put her family at the core of her existence for such a long time and loves each person so intensely. This is a small kindness that will save her daughter a lot of anguish and struggle." If Esther postponed, V said, her daughter would have had a chance to understand what was happening to her and why. When Chang turned to Esther for her opinion, she gave the thumbs up. "This is what we have lost in the dying experience, right?" Chang said. "This feeling of family and community. We don't all live together. We travel. We've developed very individualistic points of view. Maybe for some things in society that's okay. But in regard to the experience of death and dying, it's taken something away." She went on, "If this daughter gets a good end-of-life experience for her mom, it will change her whole point of view of what death and dying could be, and it will change what she wants for herself and what she wants for all of her loved ones. I can make her a ripple in the positive death movement, in making it better for everyone,
Lately, the ripples have been getting bigger. Ironically, in Hollywood, the land of eternal youth, end-of-life doula training has become newly fashionable in the way that studying Kabbalah once was. In January, while promoting Hamnet, a film that centers on the grisly demise of a 16th-century child, the director, Chloe Zhao, told an interviewer that she was becoming an end-of-life doula in order to confront her fear of dying. A few months later, Nicole Kidman announced that the death of her mother had inspired her to train as a doula, too. Kidman framed her interest as a matter of personal growth. "I am looking to expand myself," she said. This did not stop people from imagining what it might be like to shuffle off their mortal coils while being ministered to by a world-famous movie star. "If I am at my deathbed and she comes at me with a Russian accent and psilocybin, I'm all for it," one Redditor commented. The death doula field is unregulated. You don't need to be certified to practice, and most doulas prefer it that way. "I love that we're a little bit of a rogue band of people," Kelly Briggs Haler, a New York-based doula, told me. Still, the lack of standardization can breed confusion, and some doulas have taken it upon themselves to do quality control. Every 2 months, a doula named Emma Acker hosts a meetup for her fellow practitioners and apprentices at Sparrow, a self-described contemporary funeral home in the Greenpoint neighborhood of Brooklyn. On a recent evening, a circle of 20 chairs was arranged in a room outfitted with light pine floors and Edison-bulbed chandeliers. The doulas browsed a buffet table loaded with wine, seltzer, charcuterie, and pesto-dressed orecchiette, chatting until Acker called them to order. "Wow, it's such a large group. That's awesome," she said. Acker has a spray of graying corkscrew curls, and though she has lived in New York for more than 30 years, the accent of her native New Zealand. She started the meetup 3 years ago to serve as an ad hoc professional network. "This space is truly gatekept, for lack of a better word, by me," she said. "We only allow people to come if they've done a death doula training. Wherever you're at with it, it doesn't matter. But you're not shopping to see if you want to do that. You've done it, and now you're finding your way after." The doulas were white, black, Asian, young and middle-aged. One was old. All but two were women. Acker invited them to introduce themselves to the group. Robin had been working as a death doula and an eco-psychologist since 2022 and ran a group called the Dead Parents Club. Erica used text-to-speech software to say that she did art-based grief support. Simone trained in Sweden and had just had her first client. Marianne was a licensed clinical social worker at a children's hospital where she cared for dying kids. Alexa came from a social impact background in tech and wrote a Substack called Mourning People. Ryan found his way to the death world after his husband died of cholangiocarcinoma, a rare cancer of the bile ducts, and was volunteering as a doula at Mount Sinai's palliative care program. Boshko confessed that he was not a doula. The room broke into hoots of laughter. But he did provide Reiki at memory care facilities around the city. Sula, a blonde woman in her early 40s, ran a doula service called Peacing Out. "Honestly, I'm bad at joining groups," she said. "I'm bad at social media. So I feel a little effed in the ways that I'm connecting or not with the community in this world. And one of the biggest questions I have is, like, how do we actually make a living doing this?" She had turned to doula work full-time after being laid off from her job in communications, but the numbers weren't adding up. She went on, "While I'm very pleased that the field has expanded, I'm also like, let's get talking about our labor. I don't want to do anything else, and I also need to survive." "I love this topic," Acker said. "The question of making a living as an end-of-life doula can be touchy. Some doulas get more calls than they can handle, but they are in the minority. Others provide their service gratis, from the conviction that it should be accessible to all or on a sliding scale." Jill Schock offers three packages starting at $1,799
and going to $2,999, plus an assortment of a la carte options, funeral support and planning cost $225. Helping a client who is dying by maid is $1,600. Shock Doesn't Live offer client work alone. She supplements her income by teaching a virtual doula training course, but she's optimistic. "I'm sorry, but if Labubas can sell, we can sell this service," she told me. Acker works on what she calls a Tom's Shoes model. The paying clients she sees allows her to take on others who can't afford her services. One afternoon in June, I went with her to visit a 67-year-old man whom I'll call Lee, who falls into the latter category. Acker met Lee a few years ago at All Angels Church on the Upper West Side, where she volunteers weekly, manning its coffee stand. Lee would swoop in dashingly on his bike to grab a cup. He himself spent time volunteering in the kitchen, but his health had been failing, chronic arthritis, mobility problems, a bike accident. Acker had started a project at All Angels to help unhoused and other vulnerable people get health care proxies, and she became Lee's. "He's very proud. He used to be the guy who helps everyone," she said. Now he was staying at a nursing home on the Upper West Side. "He really wants to get out," Acker said, but the chances of that were slim. Lee was in a hospital bed separated from a roommate by a yellow curtain. He was missing a number of teeth, and the fingers of his right hand were stiff and curled. Blue and orange happy birthday balloons dragged on the floor out of air. Acker had brought two large deli coffees, and Lee sipped from his from a straw. She sat on the corner of his bed and asked how he was. "Listen, Emma," Lee said. His voice was very weak. "They don't take care of me here. I would feel better at home." "You would feel better at home," Acker repeated. "I've been thinking," he said, pointing to one bushy eyebrow. "Thinking is a good thing to do," Acker said. They laughed. Just what Lee was thinking was drowned out by a TV mounted in the corner blaring the news of the day, but the gist was clear. After the visit, Acker said, "He wants me to sign him out." He had pleaded his case with great intensity, but Acker wouldn't do it. Lee's Section 8 apartment in the Bronx was up many flights of stairs that he could not walk. "Because you're here, I see myself from the outside, and I see how hopeless it is," Acker told me. Lee wasn't actively dying, but he wasn't getting well either. His former life had ended, and that was a sort of death, too, one to which he was not reconciled. Acker went on, "At the same time, I know the value of at least having somebody. I'm not fixing what's happening at all, but I'm not running away." Eleanor didn't decline. In fact, she improved. The next week, when Chang returned, she was back to her lucid self. In her dark days of confusion, she had injured herself while fighting to get out of bed. White gauze bandages were wrapped around her ankles, and her elbows and left knee were bruised. "This kind of old age is unfair," she said. She felt like a member of the living dead. "Eleanor, you don't give yourself enough credit," Chang said. "You're pretty amazing for a 101-year-old. "It's just a number," Eleanor said, but she smiled with pleasure. "How old do you feel?" 250. Chang fished through her bag and produced a copy of The Brain, The Story of You by the neuroscientist David Eagleman, which she had been reading aloud during their visits. "That's our special time together now," Eleanor said. She had become fascinated with the brain after Chang suggested that she donate hers to science as a legacy project, a contribution that a dying person can make to the future. Such projects usually consist of activities like writing letters to one's children or making a quilt, not organ donation, but Eleanor had been thrilled by the idea. An undemented brain of her vintage was a hot commodity in research circles. "I thank her for it all the time because I finally found something I could do that's fruitful," Eleanor said. Chang began to read. They had already been through the brain's development during childhood. Now they were in the teenage years, the excruciating social awkwardness and emotional sensitivity owing to a still unfinished prefrontal cortex. "Next time we'll talk about adulthood," Chang said. "There are some interesting topics coming up, such as the fallibility of memory and the aging brain."
I don't know if this science topic is going to focus on exactly what I'm hoping to find out, because that's too mysterious, Eleanor said. But I'll give it a try, because it would be helpful for me to understand more about myself. I'm glad you're still curious. I often wonder why I am. I keep saying that to myself. Why are you caring so much about the political problem for the future? You're not going to be involved in it. What Eleanor wanted to find out, though, was personal. She was wondering about her children, who were in their 70s. She'd had a wonderful marriage, but motherhood was difficult. Why were her children not who she had thought they would be? Why did they have such different values than she did? What I'm looking for is probably so technical that I maybe would never be able to understand it without any background in science, she said. But maybe your brain will contribute to an answer one day. Good, I have that hope. She's the one that builds up the hopes. Eleanor, I have some news to tell you, Chang said. I'm actually going to be away for 3 weeks. She was off to complete her second book on facing death. Oh, really? Well, this is an eternity I'm serving here. 3 weeks is nothing. So when I come back, we'll finish the book. But I understand that things can happen as well. It has been such an honor to work with you. It's been a pleasure. You've added something to this end-of-life thing which wasn't there before. That's mighty useful. Mighty useful. Chang leaned over the chair where Eleanor sat and embraced her. They both held on for a long time. Gently, Chang broke away. She kissed Eleanor on the cheek. Okay? Okay. As soon as I get back, I will call, okay? 3 weeks. She stood up to go. And thank you for being there. Okay. All right, Eleanor, Chang said quietly and left the room. And the title of that article was End of Story, The Doulas Who Help Us Die. And it was written by Alexandra Schwartz. Well, that's all the time we have for today. This has been Dale with The New Yorker.

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welcome to the reading of the Cedar Rapids Gazette for Sunday, September 20th, 2026, on the Iowa Radio Reading Information Service. I'm your reader, Sharon Falduto, and we look at the front page of today's Gazette, Legend Bound for Silver Screen, Movie Chronicles Dan Gable's Challenging Life, by Vanessa Miller of the Gazette. After taking five in an air-conditioned minivan parked along a gravel road outside Champaign, Illinois, on a sweltering day in early September, Emmy-winning actor Ben Foster climbed behind the wheel of a 1962 Chevy Nova station wagon as Mac Gable. With a skeleton crew of cameramen, a boom operator, hair and makeup artists, directors, and cinematographers, Foster, on hearing action, jumped from the parked vehicle, swung open the backseat door, and pulled out co-star Finn Cole, playing his son, Dan, just to slam him back against the car in anger. "Why didn't you say something?" Foster shouted at Cole, cast to star in the film named after the wrestling icon and Hawkeye legend whose story it chronicles, Gable. "That was beautiful," one crew member said after calling cut and releasing the overheated actors to retreat back through the upper 90-degree heat to the cooling van for a break. "People come to you a lot," Dan Gable told the Gazette back in the air-conditioned flyover studios in Rantoul, Illinois, where the movie depicting the early years of his life was being filmed outside Champaign in late August and September. For five-plus decades, Gable said, writers and filmmakers have been knocking on his door asking to tell his story. "I've had a stack this high since I've been done with the Olympics," he said, holding his hand above the ground. "I've at least had 25 to 30 scripts and other people that had actually tried to get this done. But it looks like it's finally getting done. Finally, after 25 scripts, there's a 26th script. And it's compelling," Gable said. "We're going to make a good movie." The feature film, under the production of Nate Adams, who has a string of critically acclaimed biographical documentaries like The Racing Life of Paul Newman, and Emmy-nominated director John Greenhall, a producer on The Smashing Machine biopic about MMA great Mark Kerr starring Dwayne Johnson, is headed into post-production after a 25-day shoot. Written by Michael Wallach under Waterloo West Productions, overseen by Greenhall, University of Iowa professor and longtime Gable friend David Gould, and Gable himself, the script goes through Gable's youth, including the murder of his sister in the family's Waterloo home, and the outlet wrestling offered for his grief and intensity. After going undefeated in high school, winning three state championships, and dropping a single match in his college career at Iowa State University, Gable blew through his 1972 Summer Olympic bracket in Munich to win gold without giving up a single point throughout the tournament. "That's what this whole movie is about," he said, "how you overcome these types of losses. Whether it's your sister, whether it's a loss as a competitor, everybody's going to have issues in their life, and if they don't work them out, if they don't conquer them, then they're going to continue to have a lot of issues." With filming wrapped, the plan is to finish the movie by the end of year or early 2027, and start showing it across the film festival circuit, according to Graham Manley, executive producer and an early investor. "We've talked about timing the premiere with the 2028 Olympics," Manley said. "There are a lot of big studios, broadcasters, streamers, everyone's going to be searching for Olympic content building up to the Olympics, so it could be a good rising tide for the film." Gable's story, iconic across Iowa and the wrestling world, has impacted millions across multiple generations, from kids lacing up their first pair of wrestling shoes to Olympic athletes searching for inspiration on the international stage. At age 12, Dave Gould was one of those and remembers being enamored not just with Gable's exceptional talent and success, but his resilience and tenacity in the face of tragedy. "There was something about that human story that even at 12 or 13 resonated with me," said Gould, who retired last year after more than 30 years as a University of Iowa professor and honors program associate. "Fast forward a whole bunch of years, and my wife and I moved to Iowa City. I was a grad student, and they gave me my first office in the field house." That summer, upon arriving in Iowa City, Gould went to check out his new office, and when rounding the corner in the field house, came face to face with his idol. "I turned, and to my right there was this guy, literally standing, leaning against a pole," Gould said. "He had a ripped-up Mountain Dew shirt on. He was all sweaty, and that was Dan. And I never looked for my office. I never found it that day." But it wasn't until years later, after Gould had done some documentaries and was graduating, that he learned Gable likely was entering his final season of coaching. "And I figured we had the opportunity to capture it," Gould said. "So I met Dan for the first time. It was brokered by one of my professors, and I shared that I wanted to do this. I wanted to follow his season and tell that story. But Gable had conditions, and Gould promised, 'You can trust me.' Of course, I had to prove that to him over time," Gould said. In 1999,
Gould delivered a documentary of Gable's final season coaching the Hawkeyes, which wrapped up with the 1997 NCAA championships at the Unidome in Cedar Falls, where his wrestlers accumulated an all-time high 170 team points, with 6 in the finals, 5 titles, and 8 All-Americans. Titled Freestyle, The Victories of Dan Gable, the documentary chronicling the national championship season, sold to HBO. It was a magical season, Gould said, but I also don't think that Dan had fully reflected yet on his life and what it all meant. But the documentary expanded Gable's audience, and Hollywood executives started calling. And they were like, this is a great story. Would you be willing to sell it for a made-for-TV movie, an independent film, Gould said. And with Dan's permission, I went to Los Angeles and met with these people, and they were all kind and nice. But they wanted latitude to take creative liberties, and Gould didn't want to let Gable down. So he set out on his own, meeting with various industry executives, including Charles Hirschhorn, who at the time was president of Disney Telefilms. And he walked me to the door. I remember he said to me, he said, Dave, I want to tell you something. Every film that gets made is a miracle. And my reaction to that was a little bit like, that's not the Gable way. You just work it hard and you set a goal and you work till you get there. But I will tell you that those words have come to haunt me over the years, or I at least understand them better, because the journey to production in that dusty, hot field outside Champaign in early September 26 was long and arduous and scattered from producers on the West Coast to investors on the East. And despite the years of hurdles and hiccups, they eventually had a casting director and a line producer and a list of actors. And the next thing I know, we are zooming with those actors, Gould said. Once the team found itself ready to start filming, it considered locations in Iowa, but landed in Illinois due to the massive infrastructure and financial incentives there. We showed up, they'd read our script, and the Illinois Film Board took us on a tour to begin looking at locations, Gould said. Producer Adams said he has high hopes for the movie, after 30-plus years in the industry and 10-some documentaries. I think this is going to be the best film I've ever made, he said. The script is amazing, the actors we have are as good as you can get, and the story is incredible. As a wrestler himself growing up, Adams said he hopes the movie celebrates both Gable and sport. Our biggest hope for this film is to grow the sport of wrestling and grow people's knowledge of the sport and what it gives, he said, sharing the gratitude he has to have Gable on set, turning the Hollywood-level production into a family affair, both literally and metaphorically. Like the afternoon in late August when Gable's entire family came to Illinois to film a scene, including his 4 daughters, their husbands, and all his grandkids, and the on- and off-screen contributions from members of the wrestling family, including 2-time Penn State national champion and 2-time world gold medalist Mitchell Messenbrink, 23, who landed the part of Gable's ISU teammate and fellow Olympian Ben Peterson. I've always really kind of wanted to do acting, Messenbrink told the Gazette. It's always been something that's intrigued me. So when the Nittany Lion Wrestling Club got a call about a role in Gable for a wrestler, Messenbrink said he invited it as a challenge and an honor. I met him for the first time my freshman year when I was wrestling for Penn State and we were in Carver Hawkeye, he said. The whole duel had finished and we were in the back and I said, hey, I'm Mitchell, and he said, I know who you are. That meant a lot, Messenbrink said, and they talked again in the following year at the next Penn State-Iowa duel. Then to be on set and really get to talk to him and hear the stories and be able to grow a relationship, he said, is something special. And Gable has appreciated the wrestling technique Messenbrink has brought to filming. Someone trying to play a wrestler, that, I think, is one of the hardest things, he said, to jump into that wrestling role and do all those little idiosyncrasy and all the little niche references and all those things that only wrestlers do. It's not easy. But Messenbrink said he's been impressed with the performances and the script and the care with which the movie's being made. I don't usually use the word legend a lot, but that is a true living legend, he said of Gable. And how lucky are we that Dan's still here to help us with all this stuff. I think that's why it's the perfect time. I think a lot of people don't get their flowers until they're gone. A lot of people, they don't get to see their legacy. A brief note from inside the front page. Kirkwood warns of sexual assault on Cedar Rapids campus. Suspect has not been identified, by John McLaughlin of the Gazette. Kirkwood Community College Public Safety sent an electronic notification to students and employees Friday about a sexual assault that was reported Thursday afternoon on the Cedar Rapids campus. The victim told authorities they met a man near Ballantyne Auditorium and later agreed to meet with him elsewhere in the building. They went into a secluded stairwell where, at about 3:15 p.m., he engaged in unwanted sexual contact by grabbing the reporting party without consent, according to the police. The victim then left and reported the incident. The suspect has not been identified. He was described as a black male, approximately 5 feet 10 or 5 feet 11 inches tall, with short dreadlocks that stood upright. He had a noticeable gap between his front teeth and was last seen wearing a black puffer jacket, according to the reporting party. Police asked anyone with information to contact Kirkwood Public Safety at 319-398-7777. From the Iowa Today section,
IC team keeps people in crisis out of jail. Police officer, mental health liaison offer resources and rides. By Trish Mahaffey of the Gazette in Iowa City. The Iowa City Police Department's crisis co-responder team has handled more than 2,600 calls since 2024, when a mental health liaison began responding with police officers on certain calls where an individual is experiencing a mental health crisis. The team's goals are to help those people find support and resources and reduce unnecessary arrests and use of force incidents. The team, police officer Christy Davis and Karen Smith, a mental health liaison from Community Crisis Services, doesn't track the number of people who have been diverted from jail, but they believe the majority of their calls haven't ended in arrests. Smith has been part of the team for a year. Another mental health liaison initially started out as Davis' partner. The Gazette interviewed Davis and Smith about the program. Question, what is the mission of the team? Davis, we want to help people who are in crisis avoid jail because they are not breaking the law. They instead need a mental health professional to talk to, may just need food and a place to stay to keep them safe, or they may be struggling with life at that moment in time. Smith, it could be someone having a manic moment or experiencing suicidal thoughts, which we can help de-escalate without police involvement and come up with a safety plan for that day. The team also will follow up on those calls by checking in on the person and referring them to resources that could be helpful. Helping the person beyond the immediate crisis is also the goal, but it may take time to build that rapport and trust. Many of these people equate a police officer with an arrest, so in many cases, the individual is more willing to talk to me over Christy. Question, Officer Davis, is it your role to arrest if the situation warrants that action? Davis, no, my role as an officer on the team is much softer. I'm there to provide safety for Karen and make sure she gets to the calls quickly to avoid any further intervention with a patrol officer. I even introduce myself as Christy, not as an officer. If an arrest is needed, I would refer that to a patrol officer. Someone in crisis doesn't typically have a good image of an officer, or maybe they've encountered one and been arrested in the past. I also don't wear a typical uniform like the other Iowa City officers. I wear a duty belt, but my uniform is khakis and a polo. My squad car is also different from patrol. Question, how has the program evolved since it started in 2024? Davis, I think the case management has evolved because we now have a good mix of new individuals being referred and those who have contact with us in the past. We are now following up, and we're seeing the benefits of that contact with the proper resources. We refer many to the GuideLink Center, the Mobile Crisis Unit, Shelter House, Food Banks, the Hospital and Abbey Center. They might just need transportation, and we will give them a ride to GuideLink or some other place for help. We will give our phone number to those who need follow-up help or just want to talk to someone. The officers are also calling us sooner to a situation if they recognize it's a non-criminal call. Smith, we both work the day shift, and in April, the police department brought in another mental health liaison, Kayla Cruz, to work out of the department for a shift from 2 to 10 p.m. She goes out on crisis calls with officers. Question, how many calls did the team respond to in August? Davis, 131 calls. That's not exactly an average because it fluctuates over the months. Holidays may impact those. Question, what about the previous years? Davis, in 2024, when the team started, we had 427 calls between September and December. In 2025, we had 1,202 calls and 990 calls between January and August this year. Question, what kind of calls do you usually receive? Smith, welfare checks for individuals thinking about self-harming or suicide. Maybe they haven't eaten anything that day, need a place to stay, or they need a resource for substance abuse. Davis, we have gotten trespassing calls, and we usually just touch base with the person and explain they can't be in a certain place or area. Other times, we may respond to someone in a higher escalation of crisis. They might be breaking windows or fighting with someone. Those may result in an arrest, depending on the situation. We had one recent call for an intoxicated pedestrian who was passed out in a parking ramp. He wasn't causing any problems, but the parking ramp wasn't the best spot for his safety. Officers thought about an arrest for intoxication, but nobody thought that was necessary. He just needed some help and was taken to the hospital. Others may call just to check in and say hi and tell us they are doing well. We've also received calls from family members asking questions about mental health committals and resources. Question, Karen, what made you pursue a career in mental health services? Smith, I have a passion for mental health as a lived experience because I have two boys who struggle with mental illnesses. I've always been an advocate for mental health awareness. I was a paraeducator and secretary at an elementary school for 20 years and then went back to school to pursue mental health work. Question, Officer Davis, how did you end up on the team? Davis, I've been with the department for 11 years and mostly work late-night patrol, but my focus was always victim trauma, and I've had some mental health training. I always gravitated toward helping people, and pairing up with a mental health liaison seemed perfect for me. And the Iowa Profile
Watershed manager building Field of Streams. She brings years of experience to Maquoketa River, by Grace Nyland of the Gazette in Maquoketa. For Judith E. Joyce, water quality is as much a social issue as it is an environmental concern. Joyce's role as watershed manager for the Maquoketa River Watershed Management Authority gives her an up-close opportunity to see how declining water quality has affected generations of Iowa residents. She said older farmers within the primarily rural eastern Iowa watershed fondly remember childhoods spent splashing around in creeks or other waterways, but for their grandkids, it's a different story. When we look at our farms and other lands today and think about having kids in the water, it makes everybody nervous, Joyce said, so the kids don't wander. They stay home where mom and dad can see them. It's fear tied back to the facts, given that the Iowa Department of Natural Resources now estimates that more than half of Iowa's rivers and streams and nearly two-thirds of the state's lakes and reservoirs are impaired. The resulting change marks not just the loss of potential childhood memories for young Iowans, but also the sense of curiosity and connection that comes with early environmental contact. Our kids grow up here and go to school here, but what incentives do they have to stay in Iowa after high school, Joyce said. What connections do we lose when there isn't an opportunity as a kid to connect to the land and water we live on or by? Those are the questions guiding Joyce's work 3 months into her tenure with the Maquoketa River Watershed Management Authority, a regional entity focused on water quality and flood control. Joyce is the authority's second full-time watershed manager since the group formed in 2017. She succeeds Aaron Erickson, who left this spring to take a position with the city of Cedar Rapids. Joyce grew up in Wisconsin and Minnesota, where her early experiences with water included fishing with her dad, exploring local creeks with her siblings, or going to the local marsh as a teenager to write angsty poetry and draw. I've always had this real attachment to the water, she said. Whenever I get anxious, I return to the water and take a walk in the woods and see all kinds of benefits. That attachment shaped a 30-year career as a geomorphologist working with soil and water resources. Joyce started her own environmental service business, Earthview, in 1998, later selling it to Impact 7G and staying on as a co-owner until the firm's acquisition by a larger company in 2024. She stayed on with the company, but was already considering her next career move when she learned about the open watershed manager position. It appealed to her, she said, because of its broader public interest in Iowa and the current state of water and connecting people to it. The watershed itself covers around 80 municipalities around portions of 9 eastern Iowa counties. It's largely an agricultural region, but it does include a number of small cities such as Maquoketa, Dyersville, and Monticello. The Maquoketa River Watershed Management Authority is responsible for bringing those municipalities together to address flood risks and improve water quality. It works with both private landowners and public entities on soil health protection, habitat restoration, water quality testing, and more. Joyce has spent the past 3 months getting to know the Maquoketa River watershed and its residents. She's trying to do as much community outreach as possible while simultaneously getting a crash course in the watershed's past and present projects. Around 75,000 people live within the watershed, which Joyce described as nationally and internationally recognizable, given its inclusion in the Field of Dreams movie site in rural Delaware County. Because of that site, politicians stop in this watershed, ambassadors stop in this watershed, and movie stars and Major League Baseball players come to our small communities, she said. She wants to use that popularity to move watershed improvement projects forward through a new Field of Streams initiative she hopes to launch later this year to garner private dollars from mission-aligned investors. The program is in its early stages, Joyce said, noting she has just presented her plans to the Watershed Authority's Board of Directors. If successful, she said, it would help advance the organization's goals while also decreasing reliance on grant funding. Simultaneously, she's looking to leverage local interest by increasing the Watershed Authority's education and outreach arm through public storytelling events. The first such event is set for November 10th at Textile Brewery in Dyersville, and Joyce hopes to hold similar events across the watershed in the future. Speakers will be invited to share stories about their connection to land and water within the watershed and how that connection has shaped their lives to spur attendees' interest in watershed improvement. We've talked about the data and statistics, but what about the people in this watershed care about and love, Joyce said. Listening to people share their stories and their ties to the land and water, that's what brings us together to do something and generate action. On the insight section, we have a guest column from Jerry Elsie. Jerry Elsie is retired following 40 years with the Gazette, the last 15 as opinion page editor. Elsie writes, "Racism resurging under Trump. My awareness started early. Likeable Van Johnson seemed out of character, surprising the 11-year-old me. On the screen at Fort Lewis, Washington, Johnson, playing a shave-tail Army lieutenant, had called World War II recruits Japs.
His commanding officer quickly corrected him. They are not Japs, they are Japanese Americans, Nisei, some with family and relocation centers. So despite his initial reluctance, the white Texas-born Van Johnson character would run the recruits through training camp and lead them into combat in Europe. They were heroes, Nisei members of the 442nd Regimental Combat Team. Remaining as stateside civilians, many would have been incarcerated along with their loved ones. That true story is Go for Broke, 1951, free on YouTube. It jolted me. An Army brat, I had learned about racial tensions, first as a bat boy for an all-black baseball team on Guam 2 years earlier, then in Columbia, Missouri, while waiting for Dad to return from Korea. Racial intolerance seemed everywhere, even at Fort Lewis while living in the house occupied by Lieutenant Colonel Dwight D. Eisenhower and family a decade earlier. That unusual place of residence helped spark my love of country. But never until seeing Go for Broke had I known of racism's grip on the United States 3 months after the attack on Pearl Harbor. About 110,000 people of Japanese ancestry were stripped of their property and consigned to relocation centers throughout the country. President Franklin D. Roosevelt ordered it, with the Supreme Court in ghastly agreement a year later. The more I read about it, the more appalled I became. We had been at war in Europe, too, but fears of espionage and sabotage by German Americans hadn't led to their imprisonment. To me, the interning of World War II Japanese Americans seemed blatantly racist. Fast forward to now. As part of his rolling back civil rights gains of the last 60 years, President Donald Trump is on a deportation rampage. Any black or brown non-citizen is at risk under the Immigration and Customs Enforcement scourging. But Trump's favorite targets right now were Haitians here legally under temporary protected status. Haitians being lined up for deportation are being shackled with GPS ankle monitors. The dystopian world facing them is worse than America in 1942. Haitians expelled by Trump are being dumped back in Haiti, where guns abound and gang violence is rampant. Dangerous conditions are what so many Haitians sought asylum from in the first place, following the 2010 earthquake. Haitians here legally under TPS number about 350,000. That's lots of folks working hard, building lives, raising families, paying taxes, and enhancing their communities. Trump can expel but a fraction. But he has a key accomplice, his Supreme Court designer panel, that in June declined to stop Haitian deportations despite the obvious danger. I hear echoes of the 1943 Supreme Court decision validating FDR's executive order to lock up Japanese Americans. That was inexcusable. So is today's 6-3 inaction. You have to understand the times, say those still defending the imprisoning of Nisei. But millions of Americans of the times, including First Lady Eleanor Roosevelt, deplored the spectacle as racist. So did Congress in 1988 when it apologized and approved reparations for surviving internees. A Congress of the distant future might officially regret Trump's draconian deportations. As for Trump's current acolytes in Congress, I can't imagine any of them ever apologizing for supporting his second-term mass deportation binge, but voters could make them pay for their cruelty as early as November 3rd. And another guest column from Ed Wasserman, who lives in Iowa City, Henry Wallace's warning on fascism still relevant. Controversy surrounds the Center for Intellectual Freedom at the University of Iowa. A key justification for the center is to expand civics education beyond the high school curriculum. Given that rationale and the various ongoing threats to established American values, the words of Henry A. Wallace merit serious consideration. Born October 7, 1888, in Orient, Iowa, Wallace served as the 33rd Vice President of the United States from 1941 to 1945 under President Franklin D. Roosevelt. A year before the United States and its allies defeated the Axis powers in World War II, the New York Times asked Wallace to define and assess the dangers of fascism in America. His commentary from April 9, 1944 still rang true. The definition: a fascist is one whose lust for money or power is combined with such intensity of intolerance toward those of other races, parties, classes, religions, cultures, regions, or nations as to make him ruthless in his use of deceit or violence to attain his ends. The telltale signs. The symptoms of fascist thinking are colored by environment and adapted to immediate circumstances, but always and everywhere they can be identified by their appeal to prejudice and by the desire to play upon the fears and vanities of different groups in order to attain power. It is no coincidence that the growth of modern tyrants has in every case been heralded by the growth of prejudice. Their aspiration. The supreme god of a fascist to which his ends are directed may be money or power, may be a race or a class, may be a military clique or an economic group, or maybe a culture, religion, or political party. Fascists deem man free enterprise, but are the spokesman for monopoly and vested interest. Their final objective toward which all their deceit is directed is to capture political power,
so that using the power of the state and the power of the market simultaneously, they may keep the common man in eternal subjection. Their ranks. Monopolists who fear competition and who distrust democracy because it stands for equal opportunity would like to secure their position.

his group more money or more power. Fascist newspapers and propaganda carefully cultivate every fissure of disunity, every crack in the common front against fascism. They use isolationism as a slogan to conceal their own selfish imperialism. They claim to be super patriots, but they would destroy every liberty guaranteed by the Constitution. It has been claimed at times that our modern age of technology facilitates dictatorship. What we must understand is that the industries, processes, and inventions created by modern science can be used to either subjugate or liberate. The danger zone. American fascism will not really be dangerous until there is a purposeful coalition among the cartelists, the deliberate poisoners of public information, and those who stand for the KKK type of demagoguery. Our remedy. Democracy to crush fascism internally must develop the ability to keep people fully employed and at the same time balance the budget. It must put human beings first and dollars second. It must appeal to reason and decency and not violence and deceit. We must not tolerate oppressive government or industrial oligarchy in the form of monopolies and cartels. Fascism is an infectious disease, and we must all be on our guard against intolerance, bigotry, and the pretension of invidious distinction. But if we put our trust in the common sense of common men, with malice toward none and charity for all, go forward on the great adventure of making political, economic, and social democracy a practical reality, we shall not fail. Although penned over 80 years ago, Wallace's astute remarks remind us that democracy is a fragile institution. Then as now, a broadly educated citizenry constitutes our strongest bulwark against fascist threats to self-government from those who would pursue wealth and power at others' expense. Iowans should take Wallace's warning seriously today. Our community letters and editorial cartoon from cartoonist Joe Heller, two-panel cartoon. The top panel shows some people on various devices. It says fast, e-skateboard, faster, e-scooter, fastest, e-bike. And the second panel says slow, slower, slowest, and is labeled ER, as we have a person with his head wrapped, a person on crutches, and a person on wheelchair slowly walking away or rolling away from the ER. The first letter is from Stephen C. Carfrey of Cedar Rapids. Yes, Trump, the war in Iran is actually a war. I was very relieved after President Donald Trump said we were not at war with Iran. Vice President J.D. Vance also confirmed we are not at war. Now I can sleep at night. I then read that the Pentagon has estimated the cost so far at around $40 billion, and they are asking for another $67 billion for the war that isn't a war. Independent trackers show that higher energy prices have cost U.S. consumers over $100 billion for the war that isn't a war. Imagine how much those figures would have increased if it were actually at war. Prussian military theorist Karl von Clausewitz defined war as an act of violence intended to compel our opponent to fulfill our will. That definition sure sounds like what is happening between the United States and Iran. If it looks like a duck, quacks like a duck, and walks like a duck, it is probably a duck. Mr. President, it is a war, and you will be a lame duck in the future. Stephen A. Carfrey of Cedar Rapids. Next, Dave Hellman of Salem writes, Miller Meeks tries to change subject from Trump woes. The twofold fall campaign plan of U.S. Representative Marionette Miller Meeks is clear. First, she tosses as many federal pork barrel dollars as she can gather around the district, akin to candy to the curb at a summer parade. The achievements are a diversion from what folks really want to talk about. Inflation, gas, food, and rent costs should top the list, along with a war, Epstein, cancer rates, and failing schools. Miller Meeks serves on the Republican Public Schools Caucus in the U.S. House, yet stood silent when the historic town of Salem in Henry County had its school axed after 185 years in her district on her watch. Miller Meeks is a member of the American-Canadian Economy and Security Caucus. This is a bipartisan congressional coalition dedicated to strengthening economic and security ties with our best friend Canada. As President Donald Trump brazenly degrades our relationship with Canada, Miller Meeks stands silent. Miller Meeks serves on the Congressional Agriculture Trade Caucus. Trump administration tariff policy and political quarrels with trade partners wreak havoc on markets, netting higher costs, stress, and chaos. Why does she not confront this? As Trump builds this huge observation tower desecrating the serenity of Arlington Cemetery, veterans groups are outraged. As a member of the Veterans Affairs Committee, does she not stand with them? Does she not know of the ugly impact that such a tower had at Gettysburg Battlefield in Pennsylvania? These are just starters. Representative Miller Meeks has hitched her wagon to bad policy and wants to change the subject. Do not let her. Dave Hellman of Salem. Next, Becky Birch of Marengo writes, federalization of elections should alarm Iowa voters. In 2025, the U.S. Department of Justice demanded that states surrender their voter registration records, including driver's license numbers and partial Social Security numbers, to build a national voter database. It has sued more than two dozen states that refused to comply. Secretary of State Paul Pate did not stand up to the DOJ. He handed over our records, even as some of his fellow Republican secretaries of state fought the demand in court.
Why does

this matter. In June, a federal judge ruled that running state voter rolls through the federal SAVE system was unlawful. American citizens had already been wrongly removed. Make no mistake, this is the federal government dictating who belongs on a state's voter rolls. It should alarm every voter. Fortunately, courts have ruled against the DOJ in all 23 lawsuits decided so far. However, it's not certain the administration will obey the courts. If you plan to vote this November, don't assume you're still registered. Check with the Iowa Secretary of State's office online portal or your county auditor now. With wrongful purges on record, verifying your registration is the least a voter should do. Becky Birch of Marengo. And then we have candidates for Johnson County Supervisor: Greg Eric, District 1, Phil Hemingway, District 2, Jeannie Wunderlich, District 3, Wanda Foster, District 4, and Donna Dane, District 5, sorry, Jenny Wunderlich. They write, Johnson GOP candidates to safeguard tax money. Johnson County has some of the highest property taxes and cost of living in Iowa, so it's fair to ask, who benefits when county government keeps getting more expensive? Since 2018, the Johnson County Board of Supervisors has voted itself a 43.6% pay increase, from $71,240 to over $102,000 a year for a part-time job with no set office hours and no requirement that members attend every meeting. We think Johnson County deserves better. That's why all five of us, Republican candidates for Board of Supervisors, District 1 through 5, are committing to the same terms if elected. A pledge to accept no more than $71,240, what the board earned 9 years ago before this run of races began. Regular posted office hours so residents know how to reach us. Complete transparency, open books, and straight answers about how we spend taxpayer money. Johnson County residents deserve supervisors who manage the county's money as carefully as they manage their own. On November 3rd, we're asking voters to hold us to that standard. That was, again, Greg Ursage, candidate District 1, Phil Hemingway, candidate District 2, Jenny Wunderlich, candidate District 3, Wanda Foster, candidate District 4, and Donna Dane, candidate District 5. Our quotes of the week. First, we have Judith E. Joyce, watershed manager for the Maquoketa River Watershed Management Authority, discussing concerns about water quality. Joyce, when we look at our farms and other lands today and think about having kids in the water, it makes everybody nervous. Next, Kyle Condick, managing editor of Sabato's Crystal Ball, explaining the election forecaster's decision to move the district's true congressional race between Republican Joe Mitchell and Democrat Lindsey James from Leans Republican to toss-up. Libertarian Rick Stewart and Independent Dave Bouchard are also on the ballot. Condick said, Iowa seems like enough of a potential problem for Republicans that Iowa's second congressional district merits being a toss-up, too. Next, Dolly Parton fan Jen Miller, who is participating in the 9-to-5 day of service for Parton on September 25th. Miller says, it's not the hair, it's not the body, it's not the rhinestones. I think what an amazing, loving, caring person who was truly pro-people. And Dara Schmidt, Cedar Rapids Public Library Director, discussing the opening of the new Bussey branch that was set to open Saturday. Schmidt said, this new location is a true library from the bottom to the top. You are listening to the reading of the Cedar Rapids Gazette for Sunday, September 20th, 2026, on the Iowa Radio Reading Information Service. I am your reader, Sharon Felgido. When we turn to today's obituaries, we have two other notices. Shirley Otten Hansen, age 84, of Monticello, died on September 13th. And Getch Funeral Home is handling arrangements. And Scott Copenhaver, age 69, of Monticello, died September 11th. And Stuart Baxter Funeral and Memorial Service of Mount Vernon is handling arrangements. Melinda Preston, age 82, of Central City, passed away peacefully on September 17th. A private family celebration of life will be held at a later date, with burial beside her late husband Mike at the Iowa Veterans Cemetery in Adel, Iowa. Murdoch Linwood Funeral Home and Cremation Service of Cedar Rapids assisted the family. Melinda worked for many years in the meatpacking industry, but was most proud of her work as manager for Carver Ace Hardware. Melinda loved spending time outdoors, especially fishing, sitting on the porch, watching the wildlife, and entertaining family and friends around the campfire. She was a devoted Iowa Hawkeyes fan and remained one through and through. David Lee Stolfer, age 84, of Cedar Rapids, passed away on September 9th following a courageous battle with acute myeloid leukemia. A celebration of life will be held at 1 p.m. Sunday, October 11th at Prairie Gardens Cooperative, located at 3550 Stone Creek Circle Southwest in Cedar Rapids. Following the reception of celebration of life, a reception will be held at the Double Z Bar and Grill, located at 629 Ellis Boulevard Northwest in Cedar Rapids, and will begin at 3 p.m. In his lifetime, David lived in 11 states and had a variety of careers. His loves were people, art, music, movies, books, and sports, baseball, football, soccer, tennis, golf, boxing, and hockey. He was a gifted artist with degrees in art from Arizona State University and studied art at the Cleveland Institute of Art.
Over his vibrant career, he shared his love of art as a docent for the Cedar Rapids Museum of Art, the National Czech and Slovak Museum and Library, and the Grant Wood Studio. He taught art at Kirkwood Community College, Cedar Rapids Parks and Recreation, and the Eastern Iowa Arts Academy. His detailed pencil portraits, watercolors, landscapes, and mixed media works have been displayed across Eastern Iowa galleries and libraries. Ruth Ann Teff, known as Annie, age 80, of Sun City, Arizona, passed away peacefully on September 8th at the Hospice of the Valley in Glendale, Arizona. Over the years, Annie worked at various jobs, including being an in-home daycare provider, serving as secretary at St. Benedict's Catholic Church, working as an assistant assessor at the Winnesheek County Assessor's Office in Decorah, Iowa, and as a media center assistant at Sunrise Mountain High School in Peoria, Arizona. Faith was central to Annie's life. She was an active member of Willowbrook United Methodist Church in Sun City as a Stephen minister, caring for others and offering comfort whenever she could. An inspirational quote of Annie's was, "Do all the good you can, by all the means you can, in all the places you can, at all the times you can, to all the people you can, as long as ever you can," from John Wesley. Annie's great love for animals was evident in her artwork, decor, and lifestyle. She loved to feed the birds, view wildlife in her backyard and on her travels, and she enjoyed fishing. Annie loved all God's creatures, even snakes, lizards, and spiders. She was also known in Sun City as the lady who was always out walking her little white dogs, Buffy and Tiger. A memorial service will be held at Willowbrook United Methodist Church in Sun City, Arizona, on Sunday, September 13th at 2 p.m., with a reception to follow. A family service and celebration of life will be held in Iowa at a later date. Janet Louise Riley, age 81, of Marion, passed away September 5th at the Views of Marion. Memorial service, 10 a.m., Saturday, September 26th, at Good Shepherd Baptist Church in Cedar Rapids, with burial in Cedar Memorial Cemetery. Papage Cuba Funeral Service is assisting the family. Janet graduated from St. Luke's School of Nursing in 1965. She enjoyed spending time with her family. Dr. Gerald Gale Barker, known as Jerry, age 83, of rural Anamosa, passed away peacefully on August 29th at his beloved Bar KR following a courageous two-year battle with bladder cancer. Jerry served his country in the United States Navy, attaining the rank of lieutenant commander and serving aboard the USS Orion. He later dedicated more than four decades to caring for patients in eastern Iowa. As a co-founding member of the current OB-GYN Associates in Cedar Rapids, he built lasting friendships and earned the trust and respect of countless patients, colleagues, and staff members. A visitation will be held at Cedar Memorial Park Chapel Stateroom on Wednesday, September 23rd from 3 to 7 p.m. Memorial services will be held at Faith Bible Church on Thursday, September 24th at 11 a.m. with Pastor Matt Moore from Maranatha Bible Church officiating. Colleen A. Nash, born Colleen A. Toomey, age 77, of Iowa City, died September 13th at her home. Graveside services will be 2 p.m. Friday, September 25th at the St. Joseph Cemetery in Iowa City. Full obituary at gayandchia.com. Penny Jo Barnes, born Penny Jo Terwilliger, age 70, of Marion, passed away on September 14th following a sudden decline in health. Penny gave each of her children room to figure things out on their own while making sure they knew she always had their backs. Penny built a successful career in advertising communications. She thrived during her time at local advertising from CMF&Z, managing accounts ranging from Pioneer to Ericsson, and earning the title of vice president. Her client-facing work took her throughout the United States and internationally, giving her plenty of opportunities to explore new places. After CMF&Z closed, she moved into the communications sector, eventually retiring from Windstream in 2019. In retirement, she volunteered at Waypoint and an elementary school. Eleanor Ann Main Green of Independence passed away peacefully on September 6th at the age of 98. Eleanor was a dedicated educator, teaching from junior high through college. Her commitment to education and her students remained an important part of who she was. Graveside services will be held at Rose Hill Cemetery in Rockwell City, Iowa, on October 13th at 10:30 a.m. John Paul Wodstrachill, W-O-D-S-T-R-C-H-I-L-L, age 72, of Cedar Rapids, passed away September 12th at the Oldorf Hospice House in Hiawatha after a short illness. Friends may visit with the family on Thursday, September 24th, from 4 to 7 p.m. at TN Funeral Home. A private graveside service will be held on Friday at Mount Calvary Cemetery. John worked as a machinist for Noran, later known as Intermec, beginning in 1978 and spending more than 20 years with the company. He also worked for Johnson's Dry Cleaning in Iowa City and Frontier Co-op in Norway.
In high school, John played in the drum line with the Scarlet Angels drill team, the Cedar Rapids Grenadiers drum corps, and the Emerald Knights. Just out of high school, he joined the Hard Times Band. Because he was underage, one of his parents often had to accompany him to shows. He played with the Hard Times for more than 20 years before joining the One Night Stand Band, where he also played for more than 20 years. John enjoyed attending air and car shows, festivals, and concerts with his family and friends. He was an avid Chicago Bears and NASCAR fan. Robert Leonard Mullers, age 85, of Cedar Rapids, died September 16th. Friends may call from 9:30 to 10:30 a.m. Monday, September 21st, at St. Ludmiller Catholic Church, Cedar Rapids. Funeral Mass will immediately follow at 10:30 a.m. at the church. Burial, Linwood Cemetery, Cedar Rapids. Murdoch Linwood Funeral Home and Cremation Service of Cedar Rapids is assisting the family. Robert honorably served in the United States Army. He dedicated 39 years to AmeriGas Propane, where he worked in a variety of roles throughout his career. Robert was a member of St. Ludmilla Catholic Church and was actively involved with the VFW and American Legion. A lifelong Chicago Cubs and Iowa Hawkeyes fan, Robert rarely missed an opportunity to cheer on his favorite teams. He enjoyed hunting and fishing trips to Canada, woodworking, and a good game of euchre. Martha Garricky, known as Marty and born Martha Miller of Cedar Rapids, passed away on September 12th at Klein Center in West Burlington. Martha taught first grade at Hayes Elementary and later Hiawatha Elementary. She loved teaching and retired after 23 years in the classroom. Marty was very fond of traveling, especially with her family. When they would go camping, her favorite memory was when they threw out some Chinese food and they woke up finding that skunks had come to their campsite to eat it. Besides camping, Marty and Vernon went on 7 cruises around the world, Europe, Panama Canal, and Alaska being her favorites. And one trip she would always talk about was a train trip across Canada with her teacher friends. While not traveling, Marty and Vernon were in a bridge club for over 25 years where they would host games, oftentimes playing her favorite music, ragtime and New Orleans jazz. Funeral service will be at Cedar Memorial on Thursday, September 24th at 2 p.m. Interment will be at Cedar Memorial Cemetery. Robert D. Spencer, age 95, of Cedar Rapids, passed away on September 15th. A private family service will be held. A visitation for the public will be held on Thursday, September 24th, from 4 to 7 p.m. at Cedar Memorial Park Funeral Home. Burial, Cedar Memorial Park Cemetery. Robert and Alice shared a special dedication to the Special Olympics, spending many years coaching, volunteering, and supporting its athletes. Robert's kindness, generosity, and willingness to give his time to others will be fondly remembered. James Presson, known as Lindy, age 97, of Iowa City, died August 24th in Brentwood, Tennessee. He entered the Air Force, where he served from 1947 to 1950. The family moved to Iowa City in early 1957. Lindy first worked as an industrial engineer and in later years became an employment specialist, retiring after 40 years of service with Procter & Gamble. Lindy and Carol were both highly active in their church in Iowa City. Dad was involved with teaching, personal work, and served as an elder for more than 50 years. In his early years, he loved to hunt pheasants, play golf, and bowl. Lindy also enjoyed taking classes at the University of Iowa, as well as a course to learn conversational Spanish. He and Carol both were avid gardeners. Lindy loved to travel and completed his bucket list of visiting all 50 states at the age of 89 when he went to Hawaii. Funeral services will be held on Saturday, September 26th at 2 p.m. at Gay and Shia Funeral and Cremation Service in Iowa City, where time of visitation will be from 12 noon until services. Burial will be at Memory Gardens Cemetery. Nathaniel Ward Ely of Madison, Wisconsin, passed away on May 27th at his home in Madison. Nathaniel was known as Tanny to his childhood and closest friends. During the Vietnam War, he became a conscientious objector, performing alternate service as an orderly at St. Luke's Hospital. He credited the People's Unitarian Universalist Church and its historical roots in Cedar Rapids as the foundation for what he valued most, peace, equality, and justice. He practiced his father's lessons in frugality, saving money to donate to his favorite causes. His memorial service is planned for Saturday, September 26th at 2 p.m. at the People's Unitarian Universalist Church, 4980 Gordon Avenue Northwest in Cedar Rapids, with interment at Oak Hill Cemetery in the Ely Mausoleum at 4 p.m. Ruth Ann Sidrell, age 86, of Marion, passed away September 17th at Thomas Grove Assisted Living and Memory Care in Marion. A private graveside service will be held at Cedar Memorial Park and Cemetery in Cedar Rapids.
Ruth Ann retired from Rockwell Collins in Cedar Rapids. She and Don shared a love of horseback riding. She was also an amazing artist. Ruth Ann lived her life trusting God and devoted her life caring for others and the animals she loved. Elaine A. Rosso, age 92, of Marion, peacefully went home to be with her Lord and Savior on September 10th at Thomas Grove Assisted Living, surrounded by her family. Visitation, 4 to 7 p.m. Tuesday, September 29th at Stuart Baxter Funeral and Memorial Service in Cedar Rapids. Funeral service, 11 a.m. Wednesday, September 30th at Marion Gospel Hall in Marion. Burial will follow at Oakshade Cemetery in Marion. Elaine was in fellowship at the Marion Gospel Hall. She worked at Lynn Manor Care Center in Marion from even before it officially opened in 1979 until her retirement in 1999. Sandra Lee Boyd, age 89, of Aurora, Colorado, formerly of Cedar Rapids, passed away September 7th. Visitation will be held from 5 to 7 p.m. Wednesday, September 23rd, at the Cedar Memorial Park Funeral Home. Services will be held at 10 a.m. Thursday, September 24th, at the Cedar Memorial Chapel of Memories. Burial will follow the service and take place at Cedar Memorial Park Cemetery. Noma Lucas, age 95, of Marion, passed away peacefully at Summit Point Senior Living Center on August 31st. Following her high school graduation, Noma attended Butler University and then she joined the Navy. Noma was a mother to four children and had grandchildren and great-grandchildren. She became a homemaker and gifted artist. She taught private art lessons for over 20 years. She participated in workshops, competitions, and art shows and won many awards. A graveside service will be held at 3 p.m. Friday, September 25th at Cedar Memorial Park Cemetery. A visitation will follow from 4 to 6 p.m. at Cedar Memorial Park Funeral Home. Turning to the sports page, we had a new era at Mount Mercy. The valiant effort from the Mustang falls short in the program's home opener by Ryan Plegancool, correspondent. It was an electric inaugural home game for the Mount Mercy football team. William Woods, Mo, had a touch more firepower late. In a back-and-forth battle between Heart of America Athletic Conference opponents, William Woods, 2-2, 13 unanswered points in the final 10 minutes, were the difference in a 29-26 win at Bussey Stadium. The Mustangs held a 26-16 lead with 13:59 remaining, but couldn't prevent two late touchdown connections from Owls quarterback Colson Baum to Jalen Becerra. Mount Mercy sophomore quarterback Alex Estrada completed 17 of 46 passes for 291 yards and accounted for four total touchdowns, three passing and one rushing. Junior wideout John Howard hauled in five passes for 147 yards and a score for MMU. The Mustangs will host Missouri Baptist next Saturday. In high school volleyball, long day but good results for City High by Jeff Linder of the Gazette in Van Horn. As a senior volleyball player, Hattie Galloway learned long ago not to make plans on Saturday nights of volleyball tournaments. "I know better at this point," she said. "Advance deep into one of these tournaments, and there's no time and likely no energy for a movie, meal, or date night. Iowa City High has become more equipped for those long Saturday runs this season. The Class 5A 14th-ranked Little Hawks advanced to the semifinals of Saturday's 8-team Benton Community Invitational Tournament before dropping a three-setter to Grinnell. It's a long day, and at the end, it's all about who can keep it together through the dead legs," Galloway said. "Grinnell was better at that, but we had a great pool." The tournament consisted of eight teams. All eight of them came into Saturday above 500, and six of them are ranked. That quality made for some competitive long matches. Six of the 12 pool matches went the full three sets. In high school football, we have the Wolves attack and rolls up 344 yards and trounces Mason City by Jeff Linder of the Gazette. "This was an opportunity, and Marion Wolves weren't going to let it pass. We knew we had to be tougher this week in practice," Coach Michael Joyner said. "We had to be more physical, more engaged. The Wolves were all of those things, and as a result, they were much more successful." Marion picked up its first football victory of the season Friday night, a 42-14 home triumph over Mason City. 2A 6 showdown goes to Mid Prairie. The 2A District 6 game of the year came early, the district opener, and a late defensive stand won it for Mid Prairie. Ranked number 6 in 2A, the Golden Hawks denied number 9 Wilton on a late two-point conversion attempt to win 20-19 at Wellman. West Central's Skid Snappers, senior Anthony Spratt, ran for three touchdowns, recorded another TD receiving, and accounted for 217 total offensive yards in West Central's 32-26 eight-player victory over Cedar Ridge Christian on Thursday at Maynard. West Central, 1-3, snapped a 19-game losing streak. The Blue Devils' most recent win had come October 13, 2023, a 36-0 triumph over Elkader Central. And the Demons receive a win via forfeit.
Oskaloosa forfeited its homecoming game against Washington, Iowa, due to apparent bad student behavior. While some activities involved traditional homecoming celebrations, the school leadership and law enforcement also received reports of vandalism, racial slurs, inappropriate language directed towards staff members, and action that caused families to feel threatened or unsafe, according to a release from the Oskaloosa Community School District. These reports are being investigated. The free win sends Washington to 3-1. Oski is 0-4. And in small college football, needing to be heard. Deaf Simpson College football player wins fight to keep his interpreter on campus by Savannah Richardson, Emerging Journalist Corps. Life has been throwing DeMarico young hurdles for as long as he can remember. As an infant, he contracted spinal meningitis, leaving him deaf. That did not slow him down from chasing his dreams, which included playing football and finding a college that would accommodate his needs. But that college left him with another hurdle to clear this summer: either stay to play at Simpson College and be unable to work with his longtime interpreter, or transfer and say goodbye to the college that for 2 years told him it wanted nothing but to help him. Is true equity treating every student exactly the same, or is it providing each student with the individualized access they need to succeed? Young, 21, and a junior from Sioux City wrote to the Simpsonian, the first news outlet to report his comments. In his first 2 years at Simpson, Young played in every game. Last fall, he led the American Rivers Conference in rushing with 1,019 yards, running for more than 100 yards in 7 games. This season, Young had 3 touchdowns and ran for 220 yards on 21 carries in a Week 2 matchup against Crown College of Minnesota on September 12th. For that effort, he was named American Rivers Conference Offensive Player of the Week. Already off to a good start, Young hopes to continue the momentum and add another 1,000-yard season in his career with the Storm. After deciding in July to enter the transfer portal, when he was told he could no longer use his interpreter, he reversed the decision and said he will stay at Simpson. However, his path to that decision was not easy. His ordeal started the week of July 12th, when Young was pulled into meetings with Simpson faculty members. There, they told him his interpreter, Don Habab, would no longer be allowed to work with him on Simpson's campus outside of football. For 5 years, we built a communication partnership that allowed me to succeed in the classroom, on the football field, in meetings with trainers, coaches, and throughout campus life, Young wrote. For deaf students with specialized needs, an interpreter is not typically interchangeable without months, sometimes years, of a transition process. At first, Young wasn't even given a clear explanation of why college administration wanted to make the switch, he said. Simpson had been discussing concerns about having Habab on campus since May, he said, but he was not made aware of these conversations until halfway through the summer. Habab said being employed only by the school for football was not feasible. From northeast Nebraska, Habab had picked up her life renting an apartment in Indianola to be by Young's side for everything. Without 24/7 access to an interpreter, Young would be without immediate access to campus resources, such as health and counseling services, for approximately 3 days at a time. In a statement to the Simpsonian on July 15th, President Sue Stobner wrote that college leaders had chosen to change the delivery model for specific services because demand for accessibility services was increasing. Simpson contracts for a range of accessibility services, Stobner wrote. Contracts with individuals or outside agencies are continually reviewed to ensure students are receiving support consistent with best practices. The college has not prohibited any individual from working with students on campus or from being employed by outside agencies that contract with the college. The delivery model for accessibility services may change, but the commitment to providing those critical services will always continue. Stubner wrote that the move had nothing to do with budget cuts being made at the college. She said she could not discuss specific cases and did not mention Young by name or factors beyond the change because of FERPA rules that protect student privacy. In spring, the swimming and diving teams, the speech and debate team, the shooting sports team, as well as 6 staff positions all fell victim to Simpson budget cuts to maintain fiscal sustainability. An independent 2024 audit reported that Simpson generated $66.7 million in revenue while spending $78.7 million, resulting in an operating loss of nearly $12 million. Stubner did not specify what future models of accessibility services would look like as college officials work with students on a case-by-case basis based on their needs. Young wrote that his need to work with Habab is not special treatment. Rather, he wrote, he needs individualized accommodations that make equal opportunities possible for him. A language match is not preference based on convenience. It's often the difference between merely being present and having meaningful, effective access, Young wrote. News of Young's earlier decision to transfer attracted thousands of reactions on social media, with users across the country questioning Simpson's reasoning. Simpson alum and musician Jordan Beam wrote in one post, played running back for Simpson 2013-17,
Hope they correct this error if there's any way to fix it. Always seem like they'd be very supportive of an athlete in his situation. HapHap and Young have worked together since Young was working through homelessness, sleeping out of a car. With HapHap by his side, he shone on the football field at Sioux City North and received college offers. That included interest from Iowa State University and the University of Iowa before landing on the Simpson football team roster and becoming, at that time, the only active deaf player in college football at school other than at Gallaudet University. Young could have attended Gallaudet, a leading educator for deaf and hard of hearing students with football team, but wanted to challenge himself in a hearing environment. When at Simpson, Young and HapHap had been together in class, at practice, and on the sidelines next to head coach Reed Hoskins during every day game. With Simpson's ultimatum, Young did not hesitate to choose HapHap over the college. So on July 13th, Young entered the transfer portal as one of Division III's top running backs. He was supported by civil rights lawyer Roxanne Conlin, Iowa State Representative Wayne Ford, and other community leaders during this time. I'm really thankful for everyone who supported me throughout everything and helped make this all possible, Young said. Young reversed that decision exactly 1 month later on August 13th. Simpson had been more than an institution, HapHap wrote on her social media following the withdrawal. It has been coaches, teammates, professors, friends, mentors, memories, and a community that became family. Even though he received numerous inquiries during his time in the portal from colleges across different divisions, including Division I institutions, Young said his priority is his education and pursuing the best opportunities on and off the field. It's all about the dream, not the division, Young wrote on his social media. While visiting colleges across the Midwest, Young continued to fight for HapHap back in Indianola. After countless meetings, behind-the-scenes efforts, they and Simpson reached an agreement for Young to leave the portal and stay at the place he called home. Details are still being worked out. And Savannah Richardson, who wrote this, is editor-in-chief of the Simpsonian. And that brings me to the end of reading the Cedar Rapids Gazette for Sunday, September 20th, 2026, on the Iowa Radio Reading Information Service. I have been your reader, Sharon Faldudo, reading to you from my kitchen table in Coralville. 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

to the reading of the Sioux City Journal for the weekend of September 19th and September 20th. I'm Dagna, your reader today. We'll begin with the mini editorial that's on the front page of the journal. And today that is written by Thomas Peek of Paulina, Iowa. And Thomas writes, Rob Sand has a plan to make your kids stupid, your parents psychotic, and your farmers drug dealers. Rob Sand has a plan to legalize marijuana. Studies show that marijuana can damage young brains. The studies also show that long-term marijuana used by adults can cause them to be psychotic. Rob Sand wants a cartel to decide what crops Iowa farmers will grow. Legalizing marijuana will change brains forever. Again, this is written by Thomas Peek of Paulina, Iowa. The first story today on the front page is headlined, Iowa Public Info Board to Probe Salix Complaint. The Iowa Public Information Board has accepted a complaint filed against the city of Salix regarding a possible open meetings law violation. The complaint, filed by Timothy Iverson, claims the Salix City Council meeting minutes for July 8th were materially changed after publication without public council approval. The IPIB held its monthly meeting on Thursday. The board was created to enforce the requirements of Iowa laws regarding governmental open meetings and public records. The complaint was accepted as part of the board's consent agenda. In the complaint filed by Iverson, he claims the July 8th Salix City Council meeting minutes were changed after publication. On July 12th, the minutes published in the Sergeant Bluff Advocate stated that creating a moratorium was voted upon, and Jane Monk motioned to creating a moratorium. That same wording appeared in minutes posted on July 12th by Jody Salmon Nelson in the Protect Salix Iowa No Data Center Facebook group. On August 21st, I discovered the city's current online minutes instead state creating a resolution for a moratorium was voted upon, and Monk motioned to create a resolution for a moratorium, according to the complaint. The City Council's August 20th meeting, a discussion was had regarding adjustments needing to be made to the July 8th minutes, but no specific changes were discussed. The board unanimously approved the change. In the complaint, Iverson states there is no specific council action approving the specific language change. At the City Council's subsequent September meeting, the July 8th meeting minutes were discussed again. The minutes were approved as published. The current minutes read, creating a moratorium was voted upon. The Iowa Public Information Board is also in the process of reviewing two pending complaints filed by Iverson regarding the city of Salix. Once a complaint is received by the Iowa Public Information Board or the IPIB, the board can either accept or dismiss the complaint following a review of the allegations. If the complaint is accepted, the board has determined that the complaint is within the board's jurisdiction, appears legally sufficient, and could have merit. Once a case is accepted, the board refers investigation to staff to determine whether there is probable cause to believe a violation of Iowa Code Chapter 21 or 22 or rules of the board has occurred. After the investigation occurs, the board can choose to do a further investigation, approval, an informal resolution, dismiss the matter, or determine probable cause exists and a violation occurred. The IPIB will meet next on October 15th. The next story is about university and colleges in the Siouxland area and their fall enrollment statistics. Siouxland universities and college have reported their fall enrollment statistics, with many seeing a slight decrease and some reporting record enrollments. Universities and colleges have released their 10th day enrollment data, a metric used by the higher education community to review student body changes each semester. A look at total enrollments this fall compared to previous years for schools in the journal circulation area. For Briarcliff University in Sioux City,
2026 saw 2,149 students. 2025 was 1,458. 2024, 947. 2023, 941. 2022, 928. Briarcliff reported it welcomed one of its largest incoming classes in at least 20 years. The freshman class grew by nearly 80% over last year, reaching nearly 250 students, while a total of 420 new students joined the university, according to a news release. Briarcliff's total enrollment included 1,054 students supported through credit recovery courses. Briarcliff President Matthew Drowd said, "This is one of the most encouraging years Briarcliff has seen in recent history, and it tells us that students are looking for exactly what we offer. They are choosing an education grounded in values that shape character alongside a career. Every one of these students makes our community stronger, and we are honored that they have chosen to call Briarcliff and Siouxland home." So for Morningside University in Sioux City, they did not report numbers for either 2026 or 2025, or did not provide those numbers. 2024 was 2,056, 2023 is 2,156, 2022, 2,180. Morningside University reported the largest transfer class in the university's history. It also reported a record undergraduate enrollment in business, aviation, and nursing and health sciences, and record incoming MBA and graduate nursing classes. They had more than 500 new students enroll, according to a news release. The university reported that the Rosen School of Business grew more than 60% in recent years. The aviation program also has the largest incoming class in its history, and the nursing and health sciences had record new student enrollment, according to the news release. The record-breaking incoming class comes as Morningside continues to invest in academic programs, facilities, employer partnerships, and the overall student experience, according to the release. And now the numbers for Western Iowa Tech Community College in Sioux City. On 2026, it was 5,136 students. 2025, 5,381. 2024 was not provided. 2023, 5,076. 2022, 5,152. Western Iowa Tech Community College reported a decrease in enrollment compared to last year. Fall enrollment included 2,487 college students and 2,649 high school students taking college, according to a news release. Of those attending Western Iowa Tech, 1,029 are new students for the 27-26 academic year. The college reported that automotive technology, band instrument repair, cybersecurity and digital crime, dental assisting, electrician, HVAC, nursing, physical therapist assistant, surgical technology programs are all currently full. Northwest Iowa Community College from Sheldon, 2026 numbers are 2,068, 2025, 2,009, 2024, 1,907, 2023, 1,792, 2022, 1,811. Northwest Iowa Community College reported the largest fall class in college's history. Over the past decade, NCC's fall enrollment has grown from 1,634 students in 2016 to a record 2,068 students this year, a 26.6% increase. This year, they saw a 2.84% increase from last year. Kristen Kohlbaum, Director of Marketing and Communications, said, "We are grateful to see NCC's fall enrollment reach a new record this year. Three consecutive years of enrollment growth and a 26.6% increase over the past decade demonstrates the trust students and families place in NCC to provide quality, affordable, hands-on education." And then now the numbers from Dort University in Sioux Center. 2026, 2,159. 2025, 2,077. 2024, 1,943. 2023, 1,911. 2022, 1,858. Dort University has reported growth in enrollment for the sixth year in a row. This includes a record number of 1,689 full-time undergraduates,
519 of whom are new to the university this fall. Dort's graduate programs increased in size by more than 17% this year, with 290 total graduate students enrolled, another university record. Greg Van Dyke, Vice President for Enrollment at Dort, said in a news release, "A combination of clear, Christ-centered mission, academic excellence, and a genuinely caring community continues to resonate with students and their families. When I speak with them, I consistently hear an appreciation for Dort's mission and vision as a Christ-centered institution. They want an excellent education, but they are also looking for a place that will help shape who they are becoming." And then out of Vermilion, the University of South Dakota, their 2026 enrollment is 10,040. 2025 was 10,405. 2024 is 10,619. 2023 was 9,868. 2022 was 9,856. The University of South Dakota reported the third consecutive year with more than 10,000 students enrolled. Overall enrollment dropped slightly, but USD Sioux Falls experienced a 48.5% growth in full-time, first-time freshman enrollment, according to a news release. The increase is partially due to the school's early childhood education program created in 2021. USD President Sheila Gestring said, "A USD education prepares students to do more than earn a degree. It prepares them to make an impact. Our students leave campus ready to contribute from day one. They are entering the fields of healthcare, business, education, and countless other industries with the knowledge and confidence to lead and strengthen the communities they call home." The Beacon School of Business has seen an increase in overall student headcount in the past 5 years, with undergraduate increasing by 7.2% and graduate increasing by 30%, according to the release. Various healthcare, professional programs, and arts and sciences also saw increased enrollment. And the Nebraska Indian Community College in Macy has numbers only for 2026, which is 823. Nebraska Indian Community College reported record enrollment this fall. The enrollment was a 5.8% increase compared to last fall, according to a news release. Of the 823 students enrolled this far, 592 identify as American Indian or Alaska Native, representing approximately 72% of the total enrollment. The growth we celebrate today belongs to all of us. With 823 students enrolled, strong dual enrollment participation, and students representing 19 states, your commitment to student success continues to strengthen our institution and the communities we serve. Thank you for your partnership and support, said NICC President Michael Altrog. Northeast Community College in Norfolk. 2026, the enrollment was 5,058. Last year in 2025 was 5,890. 2024, 5,601. 2023, 5,503. 2022, 5,219. Northeast Community College reported lower enrollment this fall after 4 years of enrollment growth. The college highlighted that 91% of first-time, full-time students receive financial aid, and approximately 53% of students are first-generation students, according to a news release. Amanda Knipp, Vice President of Student Services at Northeast, said in a news release, "We know students and families are looking for a college that is both affordable and career-focused. Northeast provides a high-quality education, personalized support, and strong outcomes, all at a cost that helps students build a future without being burdened by excessive debt. We are proud that so many students continue to choose Northeast as their pathway to opportunity." And then out of Orange City, Northwestern College. 2026 enrollment is 1,627. 2025, 1,665. 2024, 1,719. 2023, 1,715. 2022, 1,712. Northwestern College reported the highest number of traditional undergraduate students since 2015, and the fifth largest total enrollment in its history. The college reported having 1,092 traditional undergraduate students,
with 317 full-time freshmen, the same as last year, and 41 transfer students, the highest number of transfers in 10 years, according to the news release. Tamara Thinard, Northwestern's Vice President for Enrollment and Marketing, said, "It is gratifying that record numbers of new students and their families continue to choose Northwestern, and that our students are indicating their satisfaction by returning at a high rate. There is a special energy on campus when you see students from various walks of life drawn to Northwestern because they value our commitment to their spiritual, academic, and relational growth." Northwestern also reported a retention rate of 83%, the highest in 20 years. Then our next one is Wayne State College in Wayne, Nebraska. The numbers were not provided for 2026, 25, or 24. In 2023, it was 4,595, and 2022 was 4,394. Wayne State College reported the second largest freshman class in more than 50 years. The college welcomed 803 new freshmen this fall, an increase of 6.6% over last year, according to a news release. Graduate students also grew to 550, a 2.8% increase over last year. "We are grateful for the student trust students and families place in Wayne State for the opportunity to help them either start a degree program for the first time, transfer to finish their degree with us, or return to higher education," said Kevin Hale, Vice President for Enrollment Management. The college also reported 5% of Wayne State students are the first in their family to pursue a bachelor's degree. 41% are low income, 18% are non-traditional, and 5.4% are international students. And then Buena Vista University from Storm Lake did not have information available at the time of publication. We now move to some news briefs. A woman's charged with stealing more than $11,000. A Sioux Falls woman has been arrested on suspicion of financially exploiting an elderly man by taking more than $11,000 of his money to help to pay her personal bills. Amy Schneider, 58, was arrested Tuesday and booked into the Clay County Jail on charges of financial exploitation of an older individual, first-degree theft, second-degree theft, and three counts of forgery. According to court documents, from June 2, 2025 until this past July 13th, Schneider used the man's checking account information to pay her bills to Spencer Municipal Utilities, Progressive Insurance, Black Hills Energy, Verizon, and Capital One. She also talked the man, who is over 80 years old, into writing her checks, which she altered to show higher amounts to help pay her things. The total amount was $11,646.77. Schneider is charged with theft for fraudulently receiving rental assistance from Northwest Iowa Regional Housing Authority from June 2, 2025 until this past July 15th. She is accused of failing to notify the Housing Authority of changes to her income, housing, or employment, and failing to report money she had received from the elderly man to help pay her bills. She received a total of $9,324 in housing assistance. Man breaks in, damages Cathedral of the Epiphany. A Sioux City man broke out a window in the Cathedral of the Epiphany early Wednesday and also damaged the interior door. According to court documents, Marvin Polenko Mojico was observed at 3:52 a.m. knocking on doors of the cathedral at 1000 Douglas Street and yelling. He's accused of pushing on a window on the front door, launching the window 6 feet into the building and shattering the window. Polenko Mojico then climbed through the opening and forced his way into the confessional located inside the church entry, causing damage to the door. Total damage was estimated at $3,000. Polenko Mojica, 33, was arrested and booked into the Woodbury County Jail on charges of trespassing, second-degree burglary, and second-degree criminal mischief. A spokeswoman for the Cathedral Diocese of Sioux City, of the Catholic Diocese of Sioux City, said the broken glass was cleaned up and the broken window covered in time for the 8:30 a.m. Mass. The maintenance staff also was able to repair the confessional door frame Wednesday morning. The diocese and the cathedral staff are grateful that no one was harmed in this incident, nor was there more damage.
We are also grateful to the quick response by the Sioux City Police Department early this morning. Sioux City man pleads not guilty of stabbing. A Sioux City man has pleaded not guilty of stabbing another man during a disturbance. David Halstead, 61, entered his written plea Tuesday in Woodbury County District Court to one count of willful injury. The charge was filed with a habitual offender enhancement, which would increase the potential prison sentence to 15 years if he is found guilty. Sioux City Police on August 31st responded to a call of a male covered in blood. When they arrived at the scene, officers discovered a man had been stabbed twice. According to court documents, a blood trail led officers to a home in the 2200 block of West 6th Street, where they found Halstead in the basement. Halstead made comments to police about being in a disturbance and told them the knife was in the kitchen somewhere before asking for a lawyer. A witness reported seeing Halstead stab the man 1 to 2 times, court documents said. Spencer man charged with more than $90,000 in theft. Spencer man faces numerous charges in connection with thefts of construction equipment and other property totaling more than $90,000. Cody Millard, 35, was arrested September 3rd and charged in two separate cases in which he is accused of committing several thefts over months and selling the items for profit. In the first case, investigated by the Clay County Sheriff's Office, Millard faces 3 counts each of ongoing criminal conduct and first-degree theft. He is charged with entering 2 rural Spencer residences on several occasions from November 2025 through July 2025, or must be 26. From one of the homes, he stole items totaling $18,716 that belonged to the home's tenant and items totaling $18,480 from the other person. During the same time period, he is charged with entering another rural Spencer property and stealing items valued at more than $11,411. In the second case investigated by the Spencer Police Department, Millard faces 2 counts each of first-degree theft and second-degree theft and single counts of ongoing criminal conduct and third-degree burglary. It is alleged Millard repeatedly entered DeLoss Construction in Spencer from November 1st, 2024 through July 9th, 2025, and stole construction equipment totaling $29,823. He is accused of stealing a person's golf cart valued at $4,000 March 9th, 2025 from the Spencer Municipal Golf Course and stealing construction equipment valued at $10,842 from 2 Cruise Natural Stone employees on May 29th, 2025. Man pleads not guilty of threatening county attorney. A Sioux City man has pleaded not guilty of making threats targeting Woodbury County Attorney James Loomis and police. Christian Burford, 28, entered his written plea Wednesday in Woodbury County District Court to 1 count of intimidation with a dangerous weapon with intent and 2 counts of threats. Sioux City police were notified at 7:27 a.m. August 17th. Papers found in the 300 block of Court Street that appeared to be threatening. The papers contained a photo of Loomis and a handwritten note that said, "There will be a bomb underneath this vehicle." Additional notes were directed at Sioux City police officers to check your messages. According to court documents, detectives learned of an anonymous police submission tip on August 16th that advised officers to check their messages. The submitter had used the name David Levitt, which was later determined to be fake. Sioux City Police were contacted by the Fort Bend Justice Center in Richmond, Texas, concerning an email received August 16th that said, "I plan to set a bomb off at the Sioux City Police Department, thanks to David Levitt." Utilizing the handwritten notes, detectives searched several social media accounts that provided information leading to Burford. While executing a search warrant at Burford's home, police found a printer and several papers in his room showing the socials of David Levitt. Police also located firearms and ammunition. Because of the county attorney's conflict of interest in the case, prosecution has been turned over to the Iowa Attorney General's office. Former U.S. Senator Tom Harkin endorses Dave Dawson in 4th District race. Longtime former U.S. Senator Tom Harkin announced Friday morning that he is backing fellow Democrat Dave Dawson in the race for Iowa's 4th Congressional District. In a statement, Harkin, who served 5 terms in the Senate and 5 terms in the U.S. House,
said that growing up the son of a coal miner and an immigrant mother, he knows what it means when Washington forgets places

in instead for governor this cycle and lost to nominee Zach Lane. McGowan, the outgoing Siouxland Chamber of Commerce president, and Dawson will face off in a televised debate on Wednesday, September 30th. On the Harkin endorsement, Dawson said that the author of the Americans with Disability Act and former chair of the Agriculture Committee is what public service is supposed to look like. Dawson said of Harkin, he never forgot where he came from. He never stopped fighting for working Iowans, and he proved that an Iowan who shows up and listens can win anywhere in this state. Having his support means more to me than I can say. His example is a standard I will hold myself to in Congress. Former MTV star sentenced in Sioux City on gun charge. A former childhood actor and MTV star has been sentenced in Sioux City to more than 2 years in federal prison for possession of a stolen firearm. Bobby Thompson, 30, of Kansas City, Missouri, pleaded guilty in April to possession of a firearm by a felon. He was sentenced Wednesday in U.S. District Court in Sioux City to 30 months in prison, to be followed by 3 years on supervised release. There is no parole in the federal system. According to the U.S. Attorney's Office, Thompson, who appeared on MTV's Wildin' Out and other shows including 30 Rock, That's So Raven, and Tyler Perry's House of Pain, as well as playing the role of Ronnie Shields in the movie Role Models, was stopped on September 22nd in Cerro Gordo County after he was observed driving 104 miles per hour in a 70-mile-per-hour zone. As the officer was exiting his vehicle, he observed Thompson and the passenger switching seats, and the officer detected the odor of marijuana coming from the vehicle. During his search of the vehicle, officers located a backpack belonging to Thompson that contained multiple bags of dispensary-bought marijuana and a .40-caliber handgun that was fully loaded with a 15-round magazine and a round in the chamber. The gun had been reported stolen from a vehicle in Kansas City. Thompson is prohibited from possessing firearms because of previous convictions of battery and assault. Fatal motorcycle accident in South Sioux City. A motorcyclist involved in an accident with a Ford Ranger pickup has died. South Sioux City police say that at 4:50 p.m. Thursday, they responded to a personal injury accident at the intersection of Riverview Drive and C Street. The motorcycle was traveling eastbound on Riverview Drive, and the Ford Ranger was traveling southbound on C Street. South Sioux City Police said the female driver of the motorcycle was transported by South Sioux City Rescue to a local hospital with life-threatening injuries. She was later pronounced deceased. The female driver of the Ford Ranger reported no injuries. Officials said that the next of kin notification has been made to the decedent's family, and that this remains an active investigation and there will be no further comment at this time. South Sioux City Fire, the Dakota County Sheriff's Office, and the Nebraska State Patrol Reconstruction Team assisted the South Sioux City Police Department on the call. The department said it extends its heartfelt condolences to the family and friends of all those involved in this tragic incident. Winnebago man pleads guilty to federal child abuse charge. A Winnebago, Nebraska man has pleaded guilty in federal court of assaulting a child and abusing a second one. Gregory Walker pleaded guilty Wednesday in U.S. District Court in Omaha to single counts of assault with a dangerous weapon and intentional child abuse. Sentencing was scheduled for December 16th. He and Carrie LaPointe were indicted in May on charges of ongoing abuse of children on the Winnebago Indian Reservation during time periods stretching over several months. Walker initially faced an additional 4 counts of intentional child abuse prior to entering his plea. Walker pleaded guilty of throwing a metal chair at a child and hitting the child in the head on November 10, 2023. He also pleaded guilty of cruelly punishing a second child between January 1, 2023 and December 31, 2024. LaPointe was charged with Walker with cruelly punishing a third child between March 1, 2025 and March 31, 2025. And cruelly punishing a fourth child during between January 1st, 2023 and December 31st, 2024. LaPointe has pleaded not guilty to 2 counts of intentional child abuse and is scheduled to stand trial September 29th. You are listening to the reading of the Sioux City Journal on IRIS, the Iowa Radio Reading Information Service for the Blind.

We'll now turn to the obituaries in today's paper. Julie Renee Hansen, 47, of Ankeny, Iowa, formerly of Sioux City, passed away peacefully on September 4th following a long illness. Visitation was Monday, September 14th at Memorial Services of Iowa. A funeral service was Tuesday, September 15th, also at the funeral home. Julie Renee Collins was born on May 27, 1979 in Sioux City. She graduated from West High School and went on to attend Iowa State University, where she earned a degree in childhood education. She moved to Des Moines area to pursue her passion for teaching and made it her home for 18 years, including the last 12 years in Ankeny. For more than 18 years, Julie taught early childhood education in the Des Moines Public School District, a career she was deeply passionate about. She cared for her students with her whole heart, always striving to help them learn, grow, and feel valued and special. Above all else, Julie was a mother. She was, in the truest sense, born for the role. The happiness and well-being of her children were always her greatest priority. She loved taking Sam, Kate, James, and Lily to new places, encouraged them to explore the outdoors, experience the world around them, and pursue every new interest that sparked their curiosity. Julie was also a devoted wife. She and her husband, Scott, were partners for 26 years, including 18 years as husband and wife. Scott was, without question, her closest friend and lifelong companion. Beyond her immediate family, Julie was a thoughtful, kind friend to many and a loving, generous aunt to her nieces and nephews. In her free time, she found great joy in gardening and spending time with family and friends. Parties and holidays planned by Julie were something to look forward to and to be remembered. She was also a hot air balloon enthusiast and enjoyed quoting movies with her sister and anyone who would partake. She tracked every storm, leaving family to remember her, advising them to be weather aware. Throughout her illness, Julie faced each day with remarkable strength and grace. Her positive spirit never wavered. Even during the most difficult moments, she chose hope and gratitude, inspiring everyone around her with her courage, determination, and love of life. Her love, kindness, strength, and devotion to her family and students will be remembered and cherished by all who had the privilege of knowing her. With deep gratitude, the family wishes to thank Meredith Hunt for her exceptional kindness, care, and support during this difficult time. Meredith has proven to be a true friend to Julie, ensuring that her wishes were carried out with great care, respect, and love. Her presence has been a true blessing to the family. In lieu of flowers, the family asks that memorial contributions be sent to P.O. Box 909, Ankeny, Iowa, 50021, to help support Julie's children. Teresa Salzness, 62, of Sioux City, died Monday, September 14th. Visitation will be at 9:30 a.m. and the funeral at 10:30 a.m. on Tuesday, September 22nd at Christy Smith Funeral Homes Morningside Chapel. Gregory Lee Putman, age 76, of Pearson, Iowa, passed away peacefully on September 16th at his home, surrounded by family. Funeral service will be at 11:30 a.m. on Monday, September 21st at Faith United Presbyterian Church in Sioux City, with Reverend David Kohler officiating. Lunch will follow the funeral with burial at Memorial Park Cemetery in Sioux City at 2:30. Visitation with family present will be Sunday from 5 to 7 p.m. with a prayer service at 7 p.m. at Kingsley Funeral Home and Monument in Kingsley, Iowa. Visitation will resume on Monday from 10:30 to 11:15 at the church. Services have been entrusted to Kingsley Funeral Home and Monument in Kingsley, Iowa. Greg was born on November 13, 1949 in Sioux City to Earl and Betty Putman. He was raised on the family farm near Pearson and graduated from Kingsley Pearson Community School in 1968. He continued his education at Iowa Lakes Community College in Estherville. Greg served in active duty with the United States Army from March 1971 to March 1974, followed by 3 years in the Army Reserve. During his active duty service, he was stationed at Supreme Headquarters Allied Powers Europe near Mons, Belgium, where he worked as a telephone technician with a communications and electronics unit.
On August 7, 1976, Greg married Linda Hansen at Morningside Presbyterian Church in Sioux City. Together, they made their home in rural Kingsley before settling in rural Pearson, where Greg lived the rest of his life and where they raised their family. Throughout his working years, Greg was employed by various construction and industrial businesses. Most notably, he was a partner in Putman Farms, as well as working for Bielner Service for more than 30 years. His time at Bielner's was much more than a job. It was also where he formed lasting friendships, went on daily adventures, creating many stories to share. Greg's foundation in faith began during childhood at Salem Lutheran Church in rural Correctionville. He later became a longtime member of Morningside Presbyterian Church, now Faith United Presbyterian Church in Sioux City, where he belonged for nearly 50 years. Greg sang in the church choir for many years and participated in numerous church groups and activities, including the Clipper Club, couples group, and various committees. He also gave his time as a Cub Scout leader and youth baseball coach. Always willing to lend a hand, Greg served his community in many ways. He worked as a substitute school bus driver, driving regular routes as well as taking students on field trips and to sporting events. Greg never knew a stranger and took a sincere interest in everyone he met. He generously and joyfully shared his time, talents, and abilities with those around him. Greg found his greatest fulfillment in a hard day's work, and in time spent with his family, especially his grandchildren, who he cherished. Attending their many sporting events, music concerts, and theater productions filled his heart with pride. He also liked reading and attending symphony performances, gardening, and in his younger years, enjoyed photography, camping, and skiing. Greg was exceptionally skilled at building and repairing nearly anything. He will be remembered for his strong work ethic, generous spirit, genuine curiosity about others, and steadfast devotion to his family, faith, friends, and community. Roger Cadwell, 85, of Sioux City, passed away Tuesday, September 15th, peacefully at his home with his wife by his side. A memorial service will be at 2 p.m. Sunday, September 20th, with military honors at Meyer Brothers Morningside Chapel in Sioux City. Visitation will begin 1 hour prior to the service. Roger was born the son of Floyd and Rose Cadwell on January 5, 1941, in Sioux City. He attended Sioux City schools. Roger and his childhood sweetheart since the age of two, Janet, were married on December 28, 1963, and shared many wonderful years together. Some of his happiest moments were the simple ones spent by her side. He especially enjoyed shopping with Janet and making memories together. They traveled Europe and made lasting memories together. Roger proudly served his country in the United States Army and was stationed in Germany. He was proud of his military service and the time he spent serving his country. He was an active guy who loved being outdoors and making the most of life. He enjoyed golfing, hunting, archery, and fishing. Some of his most treasured memories were the hunting trips he shared with his son, Scott. Those trips, along with their time spent outdoors together, created memories that Scott and the family will cherish forever. He was also known for his wonderful sense of humor. He was a jokester who loved to make people laugh, and a way of bringing humor into everyday moments. And anyone who knew Roger well would agree that he could be pretty stubborn when he had his mind made up, a trait that was simply part of what made him who he was. Roger leaves behind a lifetime of memories, laughter, stories, and adventures. His family will forever cherish the time they shared with him, the outdoor adventures he enjoyed, and the unique personality that made him so special. He will be deeply missed, lovingly remembered, and never forgotten. Don P. Horsted, 87, of Sioux City, died Tuesday, September 15th, at home. Born April 5th, 1939. Abiding by the family wishes, cremation has taken place and a memorial service will be scheduled for a later date. Meyer Brothers Colonial Chapel is assisting the family. Kenneth A. Paulson, 85, Sioux City, born August 26, 1941, passed away September 15th. The funeral will be at 10 a.m. Monday, September 21st, at Meyer Brothers Colonial Chapel. Visitation will be Sunday from 2 to 5 p.m. And that concludes the obituaries in today's paper.
We will now move to the opinion page, and we the first thing is the journal editorial board, thumbs up, thumbs down. Thumbs up. If you have not yet had your fill of funnel cakes, Ferris wheels, and farm equipment, you still have one day to head to the Clay County Fair in Spencer before it closes for the year on Sunday. First held in 1918, the fair bills itself as the greatest county fair in the world and started this year's run on September 12th with a theme focusing on America's 250th birthday. Well, we will not risk alienating Northwest Iowa's other county fairs by proclaiming it the greatest. We can proclaim it's a great event worthy of closing out Northwest Iowa's summer season. Also, thumbs up to the visionaries who worked diligently to restore the Orpheum Theater on the 25th anniversary of its grand reopening. As Sioux City community leader Dave Bernstein wrote in a guest column this week, Jim Yanni brought the theater from the Resolution Trust. Irving Jensen Jr., who became a trusted friend, led our group as president for multiple decades. Marvin Klein, along with Francis, kept the flame alive for a few decades when it seemed momentum was lost and recruited me to help. Marv was selfless, telling me multiple times that he just didn't care who got credit. Just get the theater opened. Bernstein advises to be on the lookout for events planned for next year, the theater's 100th anniversary. Thumbs up to Sioux City West High School's 3-0 record-breaking start as of September 11th to its football season. Coach Lee Irvine's team beat cross-town rival Sioux City North 7-6 on September 10th to earn its first 3-0 start since the school opened in 1972. The team opened its season beating Council Bluff, Jefferson 29-0 and followed it up by beating South Sioux City 30-0 in week two. To be sure, there is a lot of football left in the season and West will face many tough opponents such as last night's scheduled matchup against fourth-ranked Sioux City East. But we are heartened by the team's start and wish them the best as the season continues. And then thumbs down. We have written in this space numerous times about welcome rains falling to replenish the area's subsoil moisture. But guess what? A big thumbs down for an unwelcome byproduct of recent rain, mosquitoes. A late-arriving, blood-sucking bumper patch of them. Call us whiners, if you will, but we will take the rain, but not the bugs. We have three letters to the editor today, and the first one is written by Donald C. Parsons from Sioux City. And Donald writes, when you get a call where they are trying to get your Medicare number to cheat our government, you have to ask yourself, why? Why does our government allow these criminals to operate openly? If these calls originate from another country, why aren't phone calls from that country halted until their government arrests these criminals? Why is our nation's largest for the disadvantaged so open to fraud? What's even worse is that these crimes of theft against our government are occurring with a Republican Congress, Senate, and presidency. If the Democrats regain control of Washington again, there is no reason to think that our nation will become like the dupes that have run Minnesota under the Walz administration. Will please, someone please remove me from these fraudulent practices so I don't have to witness this ineptitude personally. Thank you. Again, this was written by Donald C. Parsons of Sioux City. The next letter is written by Micah Wilfarthy of Sioux City, and Micah writes, I will never understand why efforts to raise Iowa's minimum wage have often been all or nothing. They are always met with the same concerns of harming small businesses or raising prices. In response, supporters try to shrug off those concerns as inevitable or unimportant. They make ordinary policy update feel like a revolution and not a reformation. The former makes it easy to think that opposing it is patriotism and supporting it is dangerous. Raising the minimum wage is not radical or seizing the means of production, but supporters fail to convey these ideas. Their efforts feel like they are tearing down the economic system and thrusting a new one upon us. Why not just work within Iowa's current framework, although outdated? Under Iowa law, employers who gross $299,999 or less in sales
are not required to pay $725, excluding public agencies, health institutions, and construction businesses. Why not just literally update those numbers to match modern inflation and buying power? The $300,000 limit was a line drawn in 1989 when minimum wage was bumped up to $3.85. If you take those numbers and adjust them according to inflation rates by the BLS, you get businesses that gross at least $800,000 in annual sales are required to pay employees a minimum of $10.65. This update not only raises the wage floor for Iowans, but protects a larger number of businesses in Iowa. And this letter was written by Micah Willarthy of Sioux City. Our last letter is written by Arlie Willems of Mount Vernon, Iowa. My son, Nate Willems, is running for Iowa Attorney General. As a mom, I was prepared for negative ads against him, but the ugly, vicious lies currently running are way beyond the norm for negative ads. These ads claim that Nate is dangerous, that, as a legislator 17 years ago, he voted against mandatory monitoring for convicted sex offenders and therefore will not protect our children. That is, as my dad would say, hogwash. Iowans deserve the truth. The truth. Nate voted against a bad amendment, as did 65 other legislators, Democrats and Republicans. He then voted for the law that requires monitoring and reporting of sex offenders. Thanks to fact checkers at KCCI in Des Moines and KCRG in Cedar Rapids for objective third-party investigations of these claims, I encourage you to Google their posts. I can assure my fellow Iowans that Nate Willems will protect the people of Iowa, especially the children. His three daughters will tell you that he is a protector. I know that he takes their safety seriously, and am confident that, as Attorney General, Nate will protect your children and grandchildren, and he will not lie to you. And this was written by Arlie Willems of Mount Vernon, Iowa. The next article is about an event that's going to be happening next weekend, which is the 22nd Annual Nature Calls fundraiser for the Dorothy Peacock Nature Center. And it will be September 26th from 6 to 10 p.m. at the Arena Sports Academy at 4501 Southern Hills Drive. And you can buy the tickets online at woodburyparks.org or by calling 712-258-0838 or at the Nature Center itself at 4500 Sioux River Road. And here's some information more about it. Artisanal soaps and an extreme beer in a numbered ceramic decanter are just a few of the exotic items up for bid at the Dorothy Peacock Nature Center's 22nd Annual Nature Calls fundraiser. A popular event that combines a beer and wine tasting, hors d'oeuvres, nature market vendors, and a charity auction, this year's Nature Calls is taking place from 6 to 10 p.m. September 26th at the Arena Sports Academy at 4501 Southern Hills Drive. Dorothy Peacock Nature Center's Education Director, Teresa Cruitt, says the fundraiser for the Nature Center will also be a great place to pick up some one-of-a-kind gifts for the nature lover in your life. That includes handmade soaps from the Sioux City-based Renew Soap House, which comes in such enticing aromas as lavender and hemp, as well as cosmic tangerine. Even more potent is a bottle of 2017 Samuel Adams Utopias, a much sought-after, limited-edition barrel-aged beer known for its complex flavor profile. Brewed using multiple yeast strains, including champagne yeast and a proprietary ninja yeast, the Sam Adams Utopias is famous for its collectability and a high alcohol content. I am not familiar with Utopias, but apparently it packs a wallop, said Cruitt, inspecting the donated gift made by Doug Harold. Even if you don't drink it, the Utopias bottle is exquisite. However, more conventional libations will be available at Nature Calls, since guests can sample more than 70 craft beers, including some from favorite local brewers. There will be IPAs, ciders, lagers, seltzers, beer alternatives, and local wines to sample at the event. Complimentary non-alcoholic beverages and delicious food
from Fifth Avenue Catering will also be available throughout the evening. When we started Nature Calls, it was one of the first events where people could sample craft beers, Cruet explained. Since then, the local brewing scene has expanded and our event has gotten bigger. Yet the intent of Nature Calls has always remained the same. This is the Nature Center's main fundraiser, and it is vital funding for our programs, Cruet said of the Blue Jean Casual event. Our goal is to raise funds for conservation and nature education programs, as well as exhibits and projects. Some of the special projects that Nature Calls has supported include the Raptor House, as well as the very popular Discovery Forest Nature Playscape. Cruet added, with the help of last year's Nature Call funds and other donations and grants, we were able to hire seasonal naturalists and offer summer day camp and other youth programming. One highlight of this year's Nature Calls will be a chance during the live auction to win a trip to Turks and Caicos. Other items up for grabs include fine jewelry, overnight cabin stays, and much more. In addition, there will be more than 70 silent auction items, as well as a special raffle for an electric bike donated by Shields. Cruet noted with a smile, the electric bike is really cool. Whoever wins it will love it. Looking over the donated items, Cruet said she is always blown away by the generosity of the Nature Center's numerous sponsors and local donors, in addition to the Siouxland Sports Academy, this year's supporting partner. All of them are helping put on an event with much to offer. Cruet finished. The great thing about Nature Center is we allow you to experience a bit of the outdoors without having to leave city limits. Other entertainment news is for next Sunday. Amy Ellsworth to play Betty Strong Encounter Center. Singer Amy Ellsworth will perform at the Betty Strong Encounter Center at 900 Larson Park Road at 2 p.m. Sunday, September 27th. Admission is free, but free will donations are encouraged. Ellsworth is from Brandon, South Dakota, and is the former lead vocalist of Jukebox Zeros, the Encounter Center said in its announcement. She has opened for many national acts like Foreigner, Joan Jett, Rick Springfield, and Bret Michaels, and has played at many Sioux City venues. And now we'll move to Dear Abby and close with that. Dear Abby, I am a man in my 40s. A woman and I had a relationship that ended badly. We met on the job, though we worked in different departments. Everyone knows about our previous relationship, and it is extremely awkward. Every time I walk by, there are lots of smiles and chattering. When I approach my co-workers' desks, I am greeted with a silence and intense stares. I still have strong feelings for her, and I know they are reciprocated because she has verbalized it and shown it with her actions and behaviors. After she ended things, I was upset and gave her the silent treatment. I know she feels hurt by my pretending like she doesn't exist. I am a stubborn man, but I really miss her. After the breakup, she mentioned being friends. I cannot be friends with her. Despite the amount of time that has gone by, I still want to fix things. However, I know my real intentions and illusions about getting back together are misguided fantasy. I would appreciate your insights. Signed, Awkward at Work. Abby replies, do you understand that it's you, not your co-workers, making the things awkward? By resorting to the silent treatment, you have made everyone uncomfortable. You say you want to fix things, but you've made no attempt to do so. You don't believe you can reconcile with your ex, but on what grounds? You won't even talk to her. I don't think you are stubborn. I think you are afraid. You've kept this unseemly behavior because you don't want to be hurt again. If you cannot muster the courage to tell this woman you want another chance, you have two options left. Either speak with her purely as a colleague and bury the hatchet so you can be at least be cordial in the workplace, or start looking for another job. And that does it for today's reading of the Sioux City Journal for the weekend of September 19th and 20th. I am your reader, Dagna. You can access a recording of today's reading on the website, iowaradioreading.org, at any time. And thank you so much for listening.

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Welcome to the reading of the Iowa Capital Dispatch for the week ending September 18, 2026. All material heard on IRIS is intended solely for the use of Iowans with a print disability. I'm your reader, Scott Splevic. Now, let's begin with this week's Iowa Capital Dispatch. UNI receives Regents' approval to form Center Housing Grassley Papers, written by Brooklyn Drazy. The University of Northern Iowa is furthering its work into civic education and stewardship of historical government resources through two centers, one created from a directive by the Iowa Board of Regents and the other approved by it Thursday. The Board of Regents approved the formation of a Center for Public Engagement, Leadership Development, and Archival Stewardship at UNI during its Thursday meeting, with the vote amended to clarify that once U.S. Senator Chuck Grassley retires, the center will be named for him and his wife, Barbara. University of Northern Iowa President Mark Nook told the board the center has been in development since before he arrived in 2017, and the university has spent many years working on it with the knowledge the university would receive Grassley's documents once he leaves the Senate. The board approved the center on its future namesake's 93rd birthday. Quote, the center will be a nationally recognized resource for civic engagement, leadership development, archival stewardship, and public programming that connects Iowa to the nation through learning, dialogue, scholarship, and public service, Nook said. To accomplish that, the mission will drive this center is to preserve and provide access to Senator Grassley's historic career while advancing civic education, steward leadership development, public engagement, and educational programming that strengthens the understanding of American government and representative democracy, end quote. Regent Christine Hensley voiced her support for the center, but said she feels strongly that the board needs to have a fundraising update from the university as its November meeting. According to a news release from the University of Northern Iowa, the university is creating a fundraising and implementation strategy for the center and expects funding to come from donations, endowment earnings, grants, sponsorships, program revenue, and support from the University of Northern Iowa. Board documents stated the center will launch a scholarship and leadership development program, host events like lectures and exhibits for both students and the public, preserve and provide access to the Grassley Collection, and work with partners to expand civic learning opportunities. One of these partnerships will be with the UNI Center for Civic Education, the document stated, though their missions are distinct. The Center for Civic Education is focused on educational outreach and programming in support of civic learning. Allison Rank, director of the Center for Civic Education, presented to the Board of Regents Wednesday about its work and priorities. Over the past 15 months, Rank said the center has put on events to introduce students to diverse viewpoints, group activities to learn more about civic culture at UNI, and other training and activities off campus and across the state. Quote, we want to be a nationally recognized leader in research, teaching, and public outreach in free speech and civic education, end quote, Rank said. The center is focused on civic engagement on and off campus related to free speech, Rank said, as well as providing professional development and civic learning to current and future Iowa educators and promoting civic education through curricular changes with faculty across the state. The first year of the center's Challenging Perspectives series focused on the future of the American family, an event Rank said more than 60 students attended. From student-led brainstorming sessions with small groups came 17 solutions for bolstering UNI civic culture, which Rank said they used to apply for and receive a national grant to become an anchor campus for deliberative dialogue focused on faith-based institutions and service provision. Another Challenging Perspectives event, as well as deliberative dialogues, will take place this academic year. Rank said the center also received a $1.2 million grant from the U.S. Department of Education to create the Iowa Civic Educators Institute for Iowa Standards-Based Civic Education Professional Development for pre- and in-service teachers. A focus of this work is providing primary resources that are connected to politics, but not politicized.
quote, it's hard to find content-rich information that they can trust, and we see ourselves as being able to fill the gap for faculty or for faculty in K through 12, end quote, Rank said. Training sessions have already been held with the support of the three-year grant, Rank said, and she is working to find spaces in other areas of the state so educators don't have to make their way to Cedar Falls. She's also completed professional development and curriculum work both at UNI and at Iowa Community Colleges. When asked by Hensley about what percentage of the student body is aware of the center, Rank said probably less than one-fifth. However, her goal isn't to ensure every student knows her and her work, but to ensure that the ones who need her can find her. Rank provided the example of running a program with residence assistants in student dorms to help them understand that what they're doing is building students' neighborhoods, saying that it doesn't matter if every student on the floor knows her as long as their leaders know to turn to her when they have questions or concerns. Quote, I care about reaching students where they are, Rank said. I don't need them to know me. I need them to want to do civics, end quote. Our next article is entitled, Auditor Says Employee Salaries Rose for Governors and Secretary of State's Offices. Other executive branch salaries declined over the past decade, State Auditor Report says. This comes to us from Cami Coons. Employee salaries in the Iowa Governor's and Secretary of State's offices increased by double-digit percentages over the past decade, a report released Thursday by Iowa Auditor Rob Sand shows. The report shows that in inflation-adjusted figures, executive branch salaries declined over the past 10 years by 7.6%, but when looking at individual offices within the branch, the governor's and secretary of state's offices increased employee salaries over the period. Quote, with deficits of more than $1 billion every year over the state and inflation adjustment cuts to education and Medicaid, as well as incoming cuts from the Big Beautiful Bill, we think it's important to take a fact-driven look at aspects of state spending, including employment in the executive branch, end quote, Branch Sand, who is running for governor in the 2026 election, said at a news conference Thursday. According to the report, inflation-adjusted salaries in the governor's office increased by 35% during the time period, and salaries in the Secretary of State's office increased 10% over the same time. The report analyzes executive branch compensation, employment trends, and travel reimbursements for the fiscal years between 2016 and 2025. While this time frame coincided with Governor Kim Reynolds' time in office, Sand said that was not intentional. The time frame, he said, was chosen to show a 10-year trend and to include a good amount of time before and after the COVID-19 pandemic. The report compares pre-pandemic averages encompassing fiscal years 2017 through 2020 and post-pandemic averages fiscal years 2022 through 2025. When comparing average salaries in inflation-adjusted figures before and after the pandemic, the salaries at the governor's office increased 16% and 7% at the Secretary of State's office. Salaries at the other analyzed branches decreased between 1 and 9%. In 2024, Reynolds' office received a higher standing appropriation from the legislature. Public records requests analyzed by Bleeding Heartland found Reynolds subsequently raised the salaries of top officials in the office. Reynolds' office, in a statement about Sand's report, said, "The most important investment any organization makes is in its people." Quote, government should be no different, the statement said. Governor Reynolds has built a strong team of experienced professionals, recruiting executive branch leaders from other states and members of her own staff from the private sector. She's prioritized hiring senior-level staff members with expertise in relevant areas, end quote. Sand said Reynolds' 2023 plan to reorganize and consolidate state agencies made it really difficult to track numbers at individual departments as some employees moved departments under the reorganization plan. The report notes that it attempted to adjust for changes in department names by recoding the salary book data set.
With these figures, the auditor report found that the Department of Health and Human Services, the Department of Corrections, and the Department of Transportation have accounted for 54% to 57% of all full-time executive branch employees since fiscal year 2021. While these departments account for more than half of executive branch employees, the report said the reorganization changes made it infeasible to make department-specific comparisons from one period to another. Instead, the report compares employee salaries at offices with statewide elected officials, as it said these offices, Attorney General, Auditor, Governor, Secretary of Agriculture, Secretary of State, and Treasurer, were widely unaffected by the state government reorganization. Based on this comparison, the report concludes that all offices aside from the governor's office and the secretary of state's office paid inflation-adjusted salaries to employees that were roughly equal to or slightly lower than the salaries paid a decade earlier. A statement from the secretary of state's office said that while the office had not been given a copy of the report to review it, it navigated significant crises like the pandemic and rising cyber threats during the examined period. Quote, while we don't have all the facts in front of us as to how the report was generated, we are confident that our staff is paid fairly and competitively, end quote, the statement said. The spokesperson for the office also noted that Secretary of State Paul Pate has not had a raise over the period and that the office has invested significantly in full-time specialized IT and cybersecurity roles that many similar agencies have contracted to other agencies or vendors. The spokesperson said the office has also invested in training and development divisions to account for an increased turnover in election workers and county auditors. The report detailed an increase in the number of seasonal, temporary, or intern positions, which also caused an increase in the overall number of salaried staff in executive branch offices. According to the report, in 2016, employees with these titles accounted for 1% of total staff numbers and about 9% of total staff numbers in 2025. The Iowa Department of Agriculture and Land Stewardship and the Auditor's Office had the highest increase in part-time or seasonal employee figures of the analyzed offices. IDALS increased staffing in the category by about 43 when comparing pre-pandemic and post-pandemic averages. SANS office increased by about 6. The Secretary of State's office decreased its use of interns, part-time, or seasonal employees by 2, and the governor's office remained at an average of 0 temporary employees before and after the pandemic. Sand said the increase in temporary employees likely contributed to the increased turnover rates seen across the executive branch. He also said it definitely impacted the salary increases, since temporary employees would not be eligible for the same salary increases or benefits as full-time employees. At the end of the day, if you see an increase in turnover, you have to ask yourselves whether or not the increase in turnover is costing you and what you might have saved by not hiring full-time employees, end quote, Sand said. Executive branch spending on travel and subsistence has also declined during the period, which Sand said isn't surprising since the pandemic opened up more opportunities for remote work and meetings. Compared to pre-pandemic spending to post-pandemic spending in the category, the report notes a more than 21% decline in inflation-adjusted dollars. Sand said Thursday he had not consulted other offices in the executive branch about the increases shown in the publicly available data. Quote, when we saw the numbers, we just thought that this is an important conversation to be having, end quote, Sand said. He said, while an overall reduction in salaries can be a good thing, the taxpayer's watchdog needs to look at how dollars are being spent in state government. Quote, we really need to think about balancing, making sure we're balancing the prudent use of taxpayer resources while also actually delivering to Iowans what they need from their own government in a timely manner too, end quote, Sand said. Robin Opsahl brings us this article entitled, Iowa Advocates Call for Attention on Proposed Income Tax Constitutional Amendment. Advocates speaking for and against a proposed state constitutional amendment held events Thursday calling for more attention on the ballot measure, which would set a higher bar for state lawmakers to raise the income tax in future sessions. Iowa Republicans held a news conference Thursday in Grimes, where multiple speakers said they supported the measure,
arguing it would serve as a needed protection for taxpayers. The amendment, which would be added to the Iowa State Constitution if approved by voters, would require a supermajority, two-thirds of state lawmakers, to approve increases to the state's personal income or corporate tax rate in order for these tax changes to pass. The Iowa legislature had to approve the measure in two consecutive general assemblies to place it on the November 3rd ballot. At the news conference, Representative Dan Gelbach, a Republican from Urbandale, said when the amendment language was discussed in 2024 and 2026, he and every Republican in attendance voted in favor of the measure, while Democrats in attendance voted against it. Quote, "It strikes me as just common sense that if politicians want to raise our taxes, there should be wide consensus, not narrow support," Gelbach said. "So you'd think this would garner wide bipartisan support, but think again," end quote. Eric Klein, a Clive businessman who also spoke at the event, said he was in support of the proposed constitutional amendment because I believe that Iowa families and taxpayers don't need to worry about a future tax hike. Quote, "This common sense amendment to our state constitution ensures that politicians cannot indiscriminately raise taxes because Iowa taxpayers deserve to keep more of what they earn," end quote, Klein said. But opponents of the measure said it will not prevent Iowans from facing increased taxes. It will only limit which taxes can be raised if the state is seeking more revenue. Ann Disher of Common Good Iowa said the goal of the amendment was to lock in conservative tax policies enacted in the past decade by a GOP-controlled legislature, even if future lawmakers want to make changes. Previously, Iowa had a progressive income tax system in which higher earners paid a larger percentage of their income in tax than lower earners, Disher said, speaking Thursday at an online Lunch and Learn event hosted by the Iowa Farmers Union. When Iowa Republicans made tax cuts in recent sessions, they transitioned the tax system to a flat income tax rate, where all taxed entities pay the same percentage of their income no matter how much they are earning. Quote, "What happens when you do that is you give the biggest breaks to the richest folks and the most profitable corporations," end quote, Disher said. When the measure was discussed in previous legislative sessions, Democrats argued the proposed constitutional amendment would restrict future lawmakers from making changes to Iowa's income tax system as a means to address a state budget crisis. Disher said this would mean other forms of taxes would likely be raised. Taxes, she said, would have a larger impact on low- and middle-income families. Quote, "To be clear, they're keeping a simple majority, approval to pass, in place for every other tax," Disher said. "I think the most obvious, the most notable one is the sales tax, because that is the other major source of revenue for the state budget. But I will note, it would still only take a majority to raise the fuel tax, to raise vehicle registration taxes, or to raise court fees and fines. It would take a simple majority of the legislature to cut state aid to balance the budget and pass costs along in the form of college tuition," end quote. Republicans and supporters of the state's constitutional amendment also criticized State Representative Josh Turek, the Democratic nominee for U.S. Senate, for voting against the amendment language in 2024. Quote, "Josh Turek voted to make it easier for politicians to raise taxes on hardworking Iowans, and that's just a preview of what he would do in the U.S. Senate," end quote, Gelbach said. In order to amend the Constitution, a simple majority of voters must approve the language in the November election. If the income tax amendment is not approved, there would be no other changes to the rules Iowa lawmakers must follow to increase income taxes. The current requirement for a majority of state legislators to approve changes would remain in place. Turek is running against Republican Ashley Hinson in the November election. A spokesperson for Turek's campaign said during his time at the Iowa House, Turek has repeatedly worked with Republicans to cut taxes for Iowans, lowering income and property taxes, while Hinson voted to cut health care for 110,000 Iowans just to give a tax break to her billionaire donors, referencing her support for the One Big Beautiful Bill Act that made cuts to Medicaid funding. Other speakers at the GOP event Thursday
argued Turek would reverse other portions of the OBBB Act, like cutting taxes on tips, overtime, and Social Security. Turek said in August he agreed with President Donald Trump that we should have no tax on tips and overtime, and said he would support keeping some portions of the law in place. In another article written by Cammie Coons, with McConnell back, Senate Ag Committee advances farm bill on party lines. Republican members of the Senate Agriculture Committee voted Wednesday to advance a farm bill, though Democrats on the committee voted against the package due to continued disagreements on a nutrition section of the bill. The committee marked up the bill in August, then recessed after a failed vote as Democrats held out over their proposal for an extension of what some states will have to begin paying for a share of federal nutrition benefits. Republican leadership amended the bill before the August hearing to offer a one-year extension, but Democrats continued to argue for a two-year extension. While Republicans hold the majority in the committee, Republican Senator Mitch McConnell's more than 90-day public hiatus due to a health issue meant that the body didn't have enough votes to pass the farm bill from the committee in August. McConnell returned to the Capitol earlier in the week, allowing Republicans in the Agriculture Committee to advance the bill along party lines. Senate Majority Leader John Thune said in each of the five farm bills he has worked on, the opposing parties always seem to come together at the end to get the bill done. Quote, honestly, that's what ought to be happening here, folks, end quote, Thune said. Thune said he didn't understand why Democrats were choosing to block vote against a bipartisan bill that is principally about production agriculture. The farm bill is typically reauthorized every 5 years, but the many programs under the bill have operated on various extensions of the 2018 Farm Bill for the past several years. Democratic Senator John Fetterman from Pennsylvania said the ag sector is begging for a new Farm Bill. Quote, we've got to find a way to pass this thing because people are coming all the way from my state saying we can't keep waiting for this, Fetterman said. We have to deliver for our farmers, end quote. Republicans' One Big Beautiful Bill Act included language that requires states to lower their Supplemental Nutrition Assistance Program payment error rates, which measures a state's accuracy in determining who is eligible for SNAP and how much they receive. The latest SNAP payment error rates show only 9 states are below the 6% error rate threshold that allows their SNAP programs to continue to be 100% funded by the federal government. As the law currently stands, all other states will have to pay 5, 10, or 15% of SNAP benefit costs in their state starting October 2027. States with an error rate above 13.34%, however, are eligible for a two-year extension. Democrats sought to extend this extension to all states, especially as some states are seemingly raising their current error rates so they can benefit from the extension. In August, Republicans on the Senate Agriculture Committee adjusted the Farm Bill proposal to include a one-year extension, but Democrats would not vote in favor of the bill. Ranking Member Amy Klobuchar of Minnesota said it was her goal to get this Farm Bill done and to get it done by the end of the year, and noted difficulties facing farmers and ranchers like global trade disruptions, input costs, and headwinds from tariffs. The Democrat said she was appreciative of Chairman John Boozman's one-year delay, but said it would still allow certain states to get off scot-free, while other states need tens of millions of dollars, according to estimates from the Center on Budget and Policy Priorities, to pay for their nutrition programs. Quote, we don't want to have a situation where high error rate states get off scot-free while the rest of us pay, Klobuchar said, and we have shown our commitment, and we will continue to do that, to improving this bill to get us to a bipartisan product that we can be successful on the Senate floor, end quote. If the version of the bill that advanced Wednesday is passed and signed into law, states would have until October 2028 to lower their error rates before they are required to shoulder part of the cost. Thune argued Democrats should be supportive of the bill because if it doesn't pass, current law will remain in effect and states will have to start paying for their error rates in 2027.
Thune also noted that the bill included a number of Democrat-led amendments and bipartisan issues like allowing year-round nationwide access to E15, a fuel blend with 15% ethanol. Several senators sported buttons at the hearing that read E15 now, and agricultural groups including the National Corn Growers Association, National Farmers Union, and the Renewable Fuel Association thanked the committee for advancing the measure. At the August markup of the bill, senators went through the massive piece of legislation title by title with amendments and objections before voting unsuccessfully on the bill as a whole. Boozman did not open the bill up again for amendments Wednesday, though Senator Joni Ernst, a Republican from Iowa, attempted to talk over the roll call vote to argue her amendment should be heard. Ernst argued she had filed her amendment prior to the August deadline and held that the final title of the bill was not closed prior to the committee's recess in August. Ernst said her amendment presented a balanced middle ground approach to address Proposition 12, a California law stipulating that certain products, including pork products and bacon, must come from animals who were raised under certain conditions. Congressional efforts to undo Proposition 12 have been championed by Iowa Republicans and supported by agricultural groups, including the National Pork Producers Council and American Farm Bureau Federation. Animal rights environmental groups and some producer groups have pushed back against these efforts and celebrated that such language was not included in the Senate's farm bill. Ernst said her amendment would have preserved Prop 12.

he might not vote with Ernst. Procedure in the committee is supposed to protect the voices of colleagues to raise issues that matter to us in our states. Quote, because the senator from Iowa was recognized and Jen just run over, that does not sound like the rights of those of us that sit on the committee were protected, end quote, Lou Jen said to Boozman. Senator Chuck Grassley supported his Iowa colleague and said he was hoping the committee would get a chance to vote on an amendment very important to Iowa as the top pork-producing state in the nation. Quote, it's just stupid that we don't have a chance to bring Iowa's interest to this debate on the first farm bill that we've had in discussion for now the third year, end quote, Grassley said. Grassley said he had also hoped to discuss his own bipartisan amendment drafted with Democratic Senators Cory Booker of New Jersey and Adam Schiff of California to finalize certain rules in the Packers and Stockyards Act. Grassley has previously criticized U.S. Secretary of Agriculture Brooke Rollins for delaying the implementation of rules which he said were put in place to protect meat producers in the U.S., in particular poultry producers who have invested in infrastructure costs while corporations haven't honored fully their commitments with family farmers. Quote, I just want to express my irritation about the whole thing and just hope that somewhere along the line, at least the Secretary of Agriculture will wake up and draw back her delays of these rules, end quote, Grassley said. Rollins said in June the rule was a Biden-era regulation and that USDA needed additional time to review the rule. Boozman said if he opened the bill up for Ernst or Grassley's amendments, he would have to restart the markup, and we're not prepared to do that. Senator John Hoeven, a Republican from North Dakota, reminded his colleagues that there still be room for amendments to the bill on the Senate floor. Quote, let's go to the floor, offer up amendments, have robust debate, and get this done for our farmers and ranchers, end quote, Hoeven said. Before the House left town Wednesday, members of the House Agriculture Committee heard testimony from producers across the country about increasing demand for homegrown products by advancing things like stronger antitrust laws, country of origin labeling, and expanded biomanufacturing opportunities. In his opening comments, Chairman Glenn Thompson, a Republican from Pennsylvania, noted that the House had already passed its version of the farm bill, and he looked forward to the Senate upholding its end of the bargain soon. In a statement Wednesday evening, Boozman said advancing the bill from the Senate committee was a critical step toward getting results to a hurting farm country. Quote, while this is clearly welcome progress, we need more of our colleagues' votes to reflect the urgency of supporting farmers, ranchers, forest landowners, and rural communities, end quote, Boozman said. Now, as a reminder that you are listening to the Iowa Capital Dispatch on IRIS, the Iowa Radio Rating Information Service for the Blind and Print Handicapped. If you have any comments about this or any other IRIS program, please give us a call at area code 515-243-6833. Our next article is entitled, Iowa Developmental Disabilities Council Presents Award to Iowa Capital Dispatch. Dateline is Ames, Iowa. The Iowa Developmental Disabilities Council presented its first ever Media Impact Award Wednesday to Iowa Capital Dispatch for producing impactful reporting that amplifies the voices of Iowans with disabilities. The award, presented during the council's annual conference in Ames, recognizes the online news organizations reporting about the abuse, neglect, and mistreatment in Iowa's long-term care facilities, Council Chairman George Thompson said. Quote, they've been doing it consistently and reporting on information we can't find ourselves without a lot of work and dedication, Thompson said. The stories they have uncovered are the hard stories we don't want to hear, but we need to, and so does everybody else. The stories that give us pause to think about how we can fix this situation, end quote. He said news covered by Iowa Capital Dispatch of deaths that have occurred in long-term care facilities, minimal fines for abuse and neglect, and heartbroken families has all made us more informed, more concerned, and more committed to making a difference. Iowa Capital Dispatch Editor-in-Chief Kathy Obradovich accepted the award and credited Deputy Editor Clark Kaufman for his reporting on long-term care facilities. Quote, it takes a lot of time. He has to dig through a lot of records. He gets pushback sometimes from state officials and agencies, and he just persists, end quote.
The Iowa Developmental Disabilities Council is

a federally funded group that advocates for Iowans with disabilities. It is made up of volunteers appointed by the governor and includes people with disabilities, family members, state government leaders, and other groups that advocate for people with disabilities, according to the council's website. Iowa Capital Dispatch, which launched in January 2020 as part of State's Newsroom, the nation's largest non-for-profit news organization dedicated to coverage of state government. Arsenic testing kits available to Iowa private well owners in certain counties, written by Cami Coons. A University of Iowa research project is attempting to develop a better understanding of arsenic in private drinking wells in Iowa and offering landowners in certain counties free testing for their wells. Arsenic is a naturally occurring element found in soil and rock that has been linked to health risks, including cancer, from long-term exposure, even at small levels. Because private wells are not regulated, the chemical could be present in the well water at unsafe levels without property owners being aware of it. According to information from the university's Integrated Network for Science, Information and Geospatial Health Tracking, or INSITE program, some Iowa counties have limited private well testing data for arsenic, even though those counties border other areas with documented unsafe levels of the chemical element. A news release about the news testing program said areas of north central Iowa have some of the highest rates of private wells with arsenic levels exceeding U.S. Environmental Protection Agency drinking water limits. Quote, "Where you live has a big impact on your exposure to arsenic in drinking water," said David Swertney, the lead of Iowa Insite. "Expanding arsenic testing in at-risk counties can support prevention strategies to improve public health outcomes," end quote. Private well owners in Mitchell, Floyd, Cedar, Benton, Plymouth, and Jones counties can request the free kits from the Insite website. According to data from Iowa Insite, 0 or 1% of private wells in these counties have been tested for arsenic. The research project website notes that the absence of testing should not be interpreted as evidence of low risk. The EPA limit for arsenic is 10 micrograms per liter. The agency holds that exposure to arsenic can lead to skin damage, circulatory issues, and potentially increased risk of getting cancer. The Iowa Private Well Grants Program enabled the testing of more than 22,000 wells in Iowa between the years 2014 and 2024 and found that 11% of tested wells exceeded EPA's maximum contaminant level, and an additional 8.4% of tested wells had levels between 5 and 10 micrograms per liter. The Iowa Department of Natural Resources estimates that 5.5% of the population relies on private wells for their drinking water. Private wells, unlike public drinking water systems, are not subject to regulations, meaning testing is up to the private well owners. Reverse osmosis water filtration systems, but not common pitcher filtration or whole house carbon filtration systems, are effective at removing arsenic from drinking water. In addition to calling for private well owners to test their drinking water, Iowa Insite recommends increased funding for the Private Well Grants Program, which is run by DNR and offers free private well testing on a schedule. Other policy solutions proposed by Iowa Insite include financial incentives for in-home water filtration systems and local education initiatives to bring greater awareness of arsenic levels in private wells. Excessively wet conditions reported as harvest begins in Iowa. As most of Iowa saw heavy rainfall over the past week, about 2% of Iowa's corn acres have been harvested, according to the latest crop progress and condition report from the U.S. Department of Agriculture. The report for the September 7th through 13th reporting period noted 38% of Iowa's corn acres had reached maturity, which is on par with the five-year average for the state, but 7 percentage points behind the 2025 crop. Slightly less than 90% of corn acres have reached the dent stage, according to the report, which rated Iowa corn as 76% good to excellent for the period. While about 1% of soybean harvest has typically occurred by this reporting period, the latest report shows no beans have been harvested in the state.
22% of the crop has started dropping leaves, however, which is 10 percentage points behind the year prior and 6 percentage points behind the average pace. Soybeans rated 74% good to excellent for the period. In accordance with the start of harvest season, Governor Kim Reynolds issued a harvest proclamation September the 10th to allow vehicles transporting certain agricultural products to be overweight. State climatologist Justin Glisson said the state had excessively wet conditions, with several weather stations reporting rainfall totals at 400 to 600% of normal levels for the reporting period. According to Glisson's weekly weather report, the statewide weekly precipitation total was 2.05 inches, more than an inch above the normal of 0.84 inches. Western and central parts of the state had the most precipitation during the reporting period, with Guthrie Center reporting the highest amount for the week at 7.76 inches, according to Glisson. Iowa Secretary of Agriculture Mike Naig said there is more rain on the horizon, making it a good time for farmers to tackle other important work around the farm, including getting equipment ready for harvest. In addition to the wet conditions, Iowa also experienced above-average temperatures across most of the state, with a weekly statewide average of 71.2 degrees Fahrenheit, more than 5 degrees above normal. In another article from Brooklyn Drazy, Graceland, Grandview Universities announced partnership for accelerated degree path. Two Iowa private universities are collaborating to provide students interested in making their career and athletic training with a more streamlined educational path. Graceland University in Lamoni announced in a news release it has partnered with Grandview University in Des Moines to offer two pathways from Graceland's undergraduate allied health major program to a master's degree in athletic training from Grandview. Students who transfer directly to Grandview after graduating from Graceland will receive a 10% tuition discount, the release stated, and the Des Moines institution will reserve two seats annually in its master's program for the partnership. While Graceland students can choose to finish their bachelor's program entirely before going on to Grandview through the partnership's new 4+2 pathway, there's also an accelerated 3+2 option. Students would complete 3 years at Graceland, then transfer to Grandview to complete their first year of the master's program, after which the credits would go back to Graceland to complete bachelor's degree requirements. Only one more year would remain of the master's program after this point, allowing students to cut down on costs of education and enter their careers faster. Graceland University announced a similar partnership in late August with Logan University in Missouri, involving Graceland's allied health degree and the Missouri Institution's Doctor of Chiropractic degree. Quote, "This partnership gives our students a clear path from their undergraduate studies at Graceland into a master's degree in athletic training," said Melanie Mason, coordinator of the Graceland Health and Movement Science Department, in the release. "The opportunity to earn both degrees in 5 years, along with reserved spots in the program and a tuition discount, make this an especially valuable option for students who know they want to pursue a career in athletic training," end quote. Prison heat may have contributed to Iowa inmates' July death, his sister says. Prisons in Anamosa and Mount Pleasant do not have air conditioning for most cells. One of the hottest days of the summer, with temperatures in the 90s, Robert Buell, age 57, died at the Anamosa State Penitentiary. The official cause of death was arteriosclerotic and hypertensive cardiac disease, or chronic heart disease, according to the state medical examiner. But Buell's sister, Carenza Buell of Sioux City, believes the lack of air conditioning in the prison contributed to her brother's July 15th death. Quote, "I think that he probably wouldn't have died of a heart attack if he would have been in an air-conditioned prison," end quote, Carenza Buell said. For 15 years, the Iowa Department of Corrections has been asking state lawmakers for money to install air conditioning at the Anamosa Prison and at the Mount Pleasant Correctional Facility, prisons that house more than 1,000 men each. The Iowa legislature has never funded the proposal, and so far the Corrections Department has prioritized other major infrastructure projects over adding AC to the aging limestone lockups. Climate change is causing more and longer durations of extremely hot weather across the country and in Iowa.
Eastern Iowa was under a heat advisory much of early September, with heat indices topping 100 degrees, according to the National Weather Service. The air temperature at 8:30 p.m. in Living Unit C of the Anamosa State Penitentiary was 80 degrees or higher 21 days in July and 10 days in August, according to data collected by an inmate from a Corrections Department digital clock with the temperature display. Another inmate, Sean Crowley, age 55, said the hot, wet air at night makes it hard to breathe. Quote, I'm having some pain in my chest, but it has not gotten to the point of going back to the hospital, end quote, he said. Crowley of Cedar Rapids, serving 32 years for second-degree kidnapping and voluntary manslaughter, had a heart attack in May 2025 and was airlifted from Anamosa to the University of Iowa Healthcare in Iowa City, he said. Quote, about a month and a half after returning from Iowa City, the weather was getting hot and the temperature in the unit was hovering in the high 80s to low 90s every day and all night long. I began to get pains in my chest again, but not like the heart attack, end quote, Crowley said. Corrections medical staff diagnosed Crowley with pericarditis, an inflammation of the sac around the heart, he said. Doctors installed a defibrillator implant later in 2025, he said. Quote, because of the heart damage, being in the heat and humidity really takes a toll on me, to the point that I cannot do much as in any form of exercise, Crowley said. I'm relegated to spending most of my time trying not to get overheated and pass out. Luckily, the pericarditis has not flared up to the point of sending me to the hospital yet, but I'm in fear every day that it will, or worse, end quote. Carenza Buell said she did weekly video calls with her brother, convicted of second-degree murder in Sioux City in 2022. Robert Buell often talked about struggling through summer heat waves in a prison without air conditioning in more than half the calls, she said. He said the cafeteria was the only place with air conditioning, but staff required inmates to leave soon after they'd finished eating. The night he died, Buell called his wife, Hilda, and said he felt like he was having a heart attack, Carenza Buell said. Quote, instead of saying anything to anybody, he went and laid down and died, she said. Robert Buell's time of death was 11:36 p.m. July 15th, according to the news release the Corrections Department sent out July 22nd. The Corrections Department did not respond to several emails and a voicemail message seeking comment for this story. About 1,700 people a year died from heat-related causes from 2018 to 2025, according to the U.S. Center for Disease Control and Prevention. But the actual number of U.S. deaths affected by heat may be as high as 9,000, according to a new analysis by Boston University and National Public Radio. Heat causes the body, especially the heart, to work harder to keep cool. It can also exacerbate other chronic health conditions like asthma. Because heat doesn't leave marks on a body, it often isn't noted on death records, Dr. Samid Katana, the University of Pennsylvania's Perelman School of Medicine, told NPR. Robert Buell was overweight, his sister said. Their father had died of a heart attack when he was 54, but Carenza Buell believes if Robert hadn't been incarcerated, he would still be alive. Quote, he was a wonderful brother. He was a wonderful person, she said. He should not have been in prison. And this should not have been the end of his life, end quote. Now we come to an article by Robin Opsahl entitled, Here's What Representatives Nunn and Miller Meeks Said About Their War Powers Vote. Two Iowa Republicans, U.S. Representatives Marionette Miller Meeks and Zach Nunn, broke party lines to vote in favor of a resolution to curb President Donald Trump's military powers in Iran. Miller Meeks, who represents Iowa's 1st Congressional District, and Nunn, in the 3rd District, are expected to face tough re-election campaigns in 2026 with races rated as toss-ups by political forecasters heading into the midterms. The two GOP incumbents were among several Republicans who broke party ranks to vote in favor of the Iran War Powers Resolution, a measure sponsored by Representative Seth Moulton, a Massachusetts Democrat. The resolution, which passed 220 to 204 Tuesday, would require congressional approval for Trump to continue his war in Iran. The most recent resolution was the third time since June that the House has voted to pass a measure to restrict Trump's ability to continue the war with Iran, which began in late February.
In previous votes, Nunn and Miller Meeks voted against the War Powers resolutions, but the two Iowa Republicans, alongside Representative Nancy Mace of South Carolina, joined four other Republicans and all Democrats in the Tuesday vote in favor of reining in the administration's military actions. Both Nunn and Miller Meeks are military veterans, and both cited their military experience when explaining their decision to vote in favor of the resolution. Nunn said, quote, "Having deployed multiple times and flown over 700 combat hours in the Middle East, I will not support another open-ended war," end quote. He argued the resolution would still preserve the president's authority to defend from imminent attacks while providing more oversight. Quote, "Iran must be held accountable for killing Americans, supporting terrorism, threatening the Strait of Hormuz, and pursuing nuclear weapons. Iowa has already paid a devastating price, including two service members killed by the Iranian drone in Kuwait," end quote, Nunn said in a statement. He goes on to say Congress owes them, their families, and every American in uniform clear objectives and constitutional oversight. With the negotiating window closed, sustained combat operations now require congressional authorization. We can defend Americans, pressure Iran, and pursue peace while ensuring Congress fulfills its constitutional responsibility, end quote. Miller Meeks brought up her 24 years of service in the Army in a statement explaining her vote. Quote, "I said it in March. The mission had to stay focused and limited because Americans do not want another forever war," Miller Meeks said. "I will not vote to keep our soldiers in an open-ended war with Iowans paying too much at the pump. The Iranian regime and its nuclear ambitions have been defanged. The president needs to present a plan to Congress and the American people for how this ends so we can focus on bringing our soldiers home and lowering prices," end quote. But Iowa Democrats criticized the two representatives for voting against previous measures introduced in the U.S. House to curb Trump's power in the Iran conflict. State Senator Sarah Trone Garriott, the Democratic nominee for the 3rd District, said Nunn voted five times in favor of continuing the war, citing both previous war resolution votes as well as a Pentagon funding bill vote. Quote, "I've always been against this war, while Zach Nunn has cheered this war on from day one and voted five times to keep it going," Trone Garriott said in a statement. "Because of Zach Nunn's votes, Iowa has paid more for gas, diesel, fertilizer, and groceries. He called the cost worth it and told us to grow a stronger spine. If you want this war to continue, vote for Zach Nunn. If you want the war to end, I'm asking for your vote this election," end quote. Democrat Christina Bohannon, who's facing Miller Meeks in the upcoming election, similarly criticized her opponent for previous votes. Quote, "Representative Miller Meeks voted five times for the Iran war, continuing it for over 6 months as gas, diesel, and fertilizer prices have skyrocketed for Iowans," Bohannon said in a statement. "The fact that it took her until weeks before an election to realize how angry the people she represents are shows just how out of touch she is in her Washington bubble," end quote. The two other members of Iowa's all-GOP delegation in the U.S. House, Representatives Ashley Hinson and Randy Feenstra, voted against the most recent measure as well as the previous Iran war resolutions. Hinson, currently representing Iowa's 2nd District, is running for U.S. Senate in 2026. In a statement, she said she supports ending the war, but called for the U.S. to pursue a, quote, "decisive and immediate victory," end quote. Quote, "Like all Americans, I want this war to end. I believe President Trump should immediately bring this war to a successful end in a way that keeps Americans safe from the threat of a nuclear-armed Iran," end quote, Hinson said. "And I support the full court press economic sanctions to bring the Iranian terrorist regime to its knees. We owe it to our troops, their families, and every American being squeezed by high prices to deliver a decisive and immediate victory in this war." State Representative Josh Turek, the Democrat running for Iowa's U.S. Senate seat, released a plan Wednesday to provide relief for rising fuel costs stemming from the Iran conflict and the closure of the Strait of Hormuz, a major petroleum route. His proposals would include pausing diesel exports and temporarily suspending the federal gas tax. In a statement, Turek positioned his plan in contrast to Hinson's votes on the Iran conflict. Quote, "Ashley Hinson is failing Iowans," Turek said in a statement. "She should be in Washington doing whatever she can to lower the sky-high fuel prices she caused by voting seven times to continue this war.
Instead, she's taking yet another extended vacation, leaving Iowans struggling to fill up their gas tanks and harvest their fields while her big oil donors continue to rake in record profits, end quote. The U.S. House was expected to recess after its Wednesday session until the November elections. Our next story out of Washington, written by Shaunine Miranda, bipartisan push to set rules for college athletes' pay continues to advance in U.S. Senate, Dateline Washington. The U.S. Senate on Thursday took another step forward on a sweeping bipartisan bill to overhaul the college sports world. The measure, clearing its second procedural hurdle on a 77-22 vote, would set national standards for college athletes' compensation, provide certain antitrust protections to the NCAA, establish a 5-year eligibility timeline for athletes and bar professional athletes from competing in college athletics. GOP Senator Ted Cruz of Texas and Democratic Senator Maria Cantwell of Washington State championed the bill, with Republican Senator Eric Schmidt of Missouri and Democratic Senator Chris Coons of Delaware as original co-sponsors. Senators will now move ahead with debating and possibly amending and conducting a final vote on the measure. Cantwell took the Senate floor to push for her colleagues' support ahead of Thursday's procedural vote, saying the bill attempts to bring some reason to the craziness that basically been plaguing most important aspects of college sports. She noted that the historic measure would put into law more than a dozen important provisions that help athletes and protect them for the future. But critics argue the measure, which is notably neutral on the classification of athletes as employees, would undermine the labor rights of college players. One of the most vocal opponents, Senator Chris Murphy, told MS Now on Thursday that the bill seeks to preserve the exploitative model of college sports. The Connecticut Democrat also criticized the priorities of Congress in taking up the college sports issue amid the war in Iran and its impact on gas prices. Quote, we have a war that is out of control in the Middle East. We have gas prices that are soon going to be $6 a gallon, Murphy said. This seems to be the last issue that Congress should be dealing with, and I think it shows how out of touch Republicans are, end quote. As of mid-afternoon Thursday, the procedural vote on college sports bill and a procedural vote on a federal judge to be followed by a confirmation vote if successful were the only items on the Senate Majority Whip's notice for floor action. The bill marks a major attempt to combat many of the problems facing the college sports landscape, which continues to wrestle with the fallout of the NCAA's guidelines in 2021, allowing athletes to profit from their name, image, and likeness. College sports leaders are also grappling with a patchwork of state NIL laws, gender inequity in compensation deals, and the NCAA's controversial transfer portal, among other key issues. Adding fuel to the fire, a federal judge last year approved the terms of a nearly $2.8 billion antitrust settlement, which paved the way for schools to directly pay athletes. Meanwhile, if the Senate ultimately passes the bill in the coming days, the House would not take up the measure until the lame duck session beginning after the midterm elections. The lower chamber left town Wednesday for a 7-week campaign break ahead of the midterms in November. And that brings us to the end of this week's reading of the Iowa Capital Dispatch. I'm your reader, Scott Splavik. 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

0: Hello, it's time to read the Des Moines Register for Sunday, September 20th. All material heard on IRIS is intended solely for the use of Iowans with a print disability. I'm Carol Hunter, and my partner at the microphone for the next 90 minutes is Rebecca Cloud. 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Today's forecast calls for a high of 67, a low of 59. A shower and thunderstorm Sunday, winds northeast 7 to 14 miles per hour, a shower or two early Sunday night, then a little rain. Monday's forecast calls for a high of 65, a low of 53, mostly cloudy and a thunderstorm. And Tuesday's forecast calls for a high of 63, low of 48, mostly cloudy and cool. Looking at the almanac through 2 p.m. Friday, there was just a trace of precipitation during that 24 hours. Month to date has been 10.6 inches of precipitation. Normal is 1.99. Year to date has been 42.68 inches of rain. Normal is 29.09. And now let's look at the headlines in today's Register. The front page feature piece is "A Cancer Crisis is Killing Iowans. Across rural Iowa, a sleeping giant is stirring as families confront grief and unanswered questions." And on the Metro and Iowa page, headlines include "Rail to Trail Project Sparks Landowner Suit" and "Candy Shop Owner Charged with Child Sex Crimes." Now, here with our first article is Rebecca.
1: Good morning. A cancer crisis. Across Iowa, the disease has become a way of life and loss. This article comes to us from Nick Elhage with the Des Moines Register. This is the first in a series examining Iowa's cancer crisis and the lives caught in it. Funding from the USC Annenberg Center for Health Journalism helped to support this series. Three times Lavone Schroeder was sent home to die. 23 years after cancer first upended her life, she was settled into one of the recliners at Cass County's only cancer center, a blue cap covering her head as another round of chemotherapy flowed into her veins. "I never imagined I'd be 72," she said. Schroeder has stage 4 granulosa cell tumor, a rare ovarian cancer that has forced her through surgery after surgery, chemotherapy, sepsis, and cardiac arrest. 3 years ago, while still fighting her own cancer, she cared for her husband at their farmhouse until he passed away from spinal cord cancer. Now she is tired. "I'm not doing very well. This is one of my lower points," Schroeder said, her voice faltering. "I never expected to live this long anyway, so whatever they tell me, I'm at peace. Whatever is going to happen in the next year, I'm at peace." Tears welled in every corner of the room as Schroeder spoke. "The steep toll cancer has taken on her life and family would be staggering almost anywhere. But in Cass County and across Iowa, stories like hers are becoming unnervingly familiar. Living here, it has always felt like it was not a matter of if you were going to get cancer. It was a matter of when and where that cancer was going to be," said Sarah Stroman, Director of Public Health for Palo Alto County. Cass County only recently overtook Palo Alto County for the highest cancer incidence rate in Iowa, according to data from the National Cancer Institute. The two heavily agricultural counties, though, are hardly outliers. Nearly half of Iowa's 99 counties now have cancer rates higher than Louisiana's Cancer Alley, a heavily industrialized stretch long infamous for its extraordinary cancer risk. Iowa ranks second among states for cancer incidence and is one of only three states where rates are still rising. Some 21,700 will be diagnosed this year, according to the Iowa Cancer Registry. About 6,400 Iowans with cancer will die. Iowa ranks second behind Kentucky in cancer incidence, but Kentucky is getting better, and Iowa is getting worse, said Brent Altman, CEO of Cass Health. There is little doubt that we will overtake them and infamously become the number one cancer state per capita. Iowa's cancer crisis is unfolding across one of the most intensely farmed landscapes in the world. About 84% of the state is farmland. In 2025, more than 13.5 million acres of corn and nearly 10 million acres of soybeans were planted across more than 86,000 farms in Iowa, according to the U.S. Department of Agriculture. Laid end-to-end, Iowa's 2025 corn crop could stretch to the moon and back roughly 99 times. To grow all that, nearly 11 billion pounds of commercial fertilizer were sprayed on Iowa fields. And that's dwarfed by the 215 billion pounds of manure coming out of Iowa's livestock facilities annually. Much of it also spread on the fields. It would take more than 2 billion people an entire year to produce that much feces. For generations, rural Iowans have taken pride in the mantra that they feed the world. Now they are questioning what that has cost them at home. In Iowa, it's not just the air we breathe, said Maureen Reeves Horsley, a longtime Palo Alto County nurse practitioner who lost her sister to breast cancer. In this cancer alley that we all live in, it's in the soil that we grow out of, it's in the water that we drink, it's in the hog confinements, the big factory farms, the fertilizers, pesticides, and everything else that poisons us every single day. This is really the awakening of a sleeping giant, Reeves Horsley said. People are really starting to say, oh my, that giant has been poked. Now, she said, Iowa is facing a reckoning. On the vast lost island lake in Palo Alto County, gentle ripples shimmer across the sunlit water. People here move a little slower on what they like to call lake time. Ben Huntley, though, is not afforded that luxury. The county environmental health technician spends his weeks bouncing between Palo Alto and Emmett counties, inspecting wells and increasingly answering the question, what is in my water? We're at the center of the cancer rates. Was I expecting that? Never, he told the Des Moines Register in late July, as he drew a sample from the private well at Reeves Horsley's lake cottage. Because of the cancer rates, it has gotten a lot more people wanting samples and being curious. About 282,000 Iowans rely on private wells, many in rural communities. Unlike municipal systems, the quality of water in those wells is not regulated under federal law. But there is plenty of reason for concern. Beneath Iowa's fields lies an intricate system of more than 2 million miles of drainage tile, underground pipes that turn what was once marshy ground into some of the most productive farmland in the world. The pipes move water quickly into streams, often picking up excess nitrate from fertilizer and manure as it leaches through the ground. Those streams are then effectively turned into drainage ditches, feeding larger rivers like the Des Moines and Raccoon Rivers, which flow through some of the state's major cities. Research commissioned by Polk County says the rivers are among the worst nationally for nitrate pollution. You have all of our nitrates from the north coming down into Des Moines, while up here we have our heads in the sand, Reeves Horsley, who grew up on a Palo Alto County farm along the West Fork of the Des Moines River, said. Downstream, Des Moines Water Utility said it spent about $2.2 million in 2025 removing nitrate from drinking water. It must keep the levels under 10 milligrams per liter per the U.S. Environmental Protection Agency's limit for drinking water. That limit was set more than 35 years ago to prevent a deadly infant blood disorder known as blue baby syndrome, not cancer. Research has established long-term exposure to nitrate levels as low as 3 milligrams per liter can increase cancer risk. From 2021 through 2023, about 1.2 million Iowans were served by public water systems that recorded a nitrate test at or above that level. Water from the tap in Reeves Horsley's kitchen tested at more than twice the nitrate level, at 6.9 milligrams per liter. A landmark 2026 report by the Iowa Environmental Council and Harkin Institute explicitly identified agriculture as a contributor to Iowa's high and rising cancer rates, pointing to its role as the dominant source of nitrate pollution in Iowa watersheds, and to a cocktail of pesticides and forever chemicals. In 2015, Des Moines Water Works tried to send its bill upstream, suing drainage districts in three northern counties near Palo Alto, and accusing them of not doing enough to prevent the funneling of nitrate into the city. It lost, first at the Iowa Supreme Court, and again in federal court, where a judge in 2017 punted the issue back to where it had long been stalled, the state legislature. In recent years, Iowa's cancer curve has been bending in the wrong direction. Iowa's cancer incidence has been declining and roughly tracking the national rate. Around 2013, that changed. Iowa suddenly spiked upward while the national rate kept falling. That came roughly three decades after the 1980s farm crisis ushered in a new era of Iowa agriculture. Fewer bigger farms, more livestock, and heavy chemical use. Many cancers can take decades to surface after a harmful exposure. The reality is that today's cancer was not caused by something we did yesterday, Stroman of Palo Alto said. It is from something that happened 30 or 40 years ago, and it's going to take a couple of generations to clear some of these things up. Al Putterbaugh, a third-generation farmer, lived through those decades from the tractor seat. He worked the land near Ruthven in Palo Alto County, and in 2015, he lost his 19-year-old grandson after a battle with brain cancer. Eight years later, his son died at 54 after years of health problems, including several cancerous tumors. The next year, Putterbaugh lost Jean, his wife of 61 years, after her own battle with colon cancer. Then cancer came for him. The former teacher and pioneer seed dealer was diagnosed with pancreatic cancer, an aggressive disease that is often difficult to detect and treat. You get a different perspective as to what that is going to mean for your family, the goals you had set, and the things you wanted to try to do, he said, holding back tears. Now, after undergoing surgery, chemotherapy, and radiation, the 86-year-old is cancer-free. I wouldn't wish it on anybody, he said. I was 185 pounds when I went in for surgery, and I got down to 145 pounds. I'm still frail. It's tough to keep my weight at 147 to 150 pounds. Putterbaugh says time has made him reckon with the forces driving the cancer around him. You have to blame the herbicide companies and chemical companies somewhat, and the farmers, he said. A growing group of farmers is beginning to stay the same. James Hepp, Matt Borman, and Zach Smith called themselves the Loeb Rangers, after the Des Moines Loeb area in which they farm. They once served on county boards of the Iowa Farm Bureau, part of the state's powerful agricultural establishment, and were held up as examples of farmers doing their part to protect the environment. Eventually, they said, they began to feel used. They put somebody like us up and say, look, here's a farmer doing conservation. This represents all of Iowa agriculture, when in fact it represents probably less than 5% to 10% at best, Smith said. Iowa launched its nutrient reduction strategy in 2013, the same year cancer incidents began spiking. The strategy has relied on voluntary action, asking farmers to adopt conservation practices, such as planting cover crops to slow runoff and reduce nitrogen and phosphorus pollution flowing into the waterways. One scenario in the strategy envisioned cover crops on about 60% of corn and soybean acres to help reach the state's pollution reduction goals. More than a decade later, in 2024, they covered less than 17%. I don't want to be a part of a system that's potentially making people sick as a result of our actions, Hep said, who lost his sister to cancer. We farmers need to look in the mirror and say we are potentially part of the problem. Smith's worries farmers, who make up around 2% of Iowa's population, will lose public's patience if they do not. How much longer can we keep that up without losing our seat at the table, he said. Smith said he believes the current system is fundamentally flawed. We're all scared not to produce enough or keep up with our neighbor, and we create this hamster wheel effect that we can never get off, he said. We're getting sicker because of it, and we're subsidizing the whole damn thing. It doesn't make sense when you start adding all of it up. Cass Health expanded its cancer center in 2022, quadrupling its size. 4 years later, it is once again struggling to keep up with the needs. Patients who once could see a specialist within a week of a referral now may wait months. Here beneath a ceiling lit with small star-shaped lights, Emmy Benton administers chemotherapy and immunotherapy to patients. Many have ports implanted beneath the skin of their chest, so each treatment does not mean another needle searching for a vein already strained by months of infusion. There's a lot of stuff you take home with you at night, Benton told the Des Moines Register in late July, her voice breaking. They become like your family. Any loss is hard, but you have to remember that the next day you are going back to work to help somebody else. She said she is seeing younger and younger Iowans coming through the doors. Among them, Victoria Means. Means was only a few years into her own career in public health, where part of her job was helping uninsured and underinsured women obtain breast and cervical cancer screenings when she found a lump in her breast. I was hoping against hope that it wasn't cancer, Means said. It was. She was diagnosed with stage 3 triple negative breast cancer. Means was on medical leave and receiving immunotherapy on the day she spoke with the Des Moines Register. Each bag of the infusions cost about $36,000 before insurance. Her husband took her three boys, ages 8, 5, and 2, to Adventureland theme park for the day, part of the family's effort to keep cancer from consuming too much of their summer. Chemotherapy, she said, leaves her exhausted and nauseated. Then, as soon as she begins feeling better, another treatment is due. The drugs are awful. They suck. I hate them, but they're so I can see my boys graduate high school, Means said. Benton said it helps to keep her mind on the other side. The bell some patients get to ring when they make it through treatment. Seeing any of them ring the bell is like a weight coming off their shoulders. It's like they did it. It's done, Benton said, tearing up. The emotion that comes with it is incredible, and you're just so proud. Cass County, home to roughly 13,000 people, is writing the playbook for its response as it goes. At the center is Cass Health, which has homed in on 5 cancers with particularly concerning rates. It is pushing colorectal, breast, and lung screening, and trying to catch prostate and cervical cancers earlier. There is no single explanation for who will get cancer and who will not. Genetics and random mutations can play a role, as can tobacco, alcohol use, diet, inactivity, and sun exposure. So can environmental risks, including exposure to chemicals and radiation. Often, several of those factors overlap throughout a lifetime. The goal is not necessarily fewer diagnoses tomorrow, said Ann McCurdy, chair of the hospital's Cancer Action Plan team. It is finding more cancers at stage 1 or stage 2, instead of stage 3 or 4. The challenge, she acknowledged, is that more screening may make the numbers look worse before they improve. We have to reach those younger populations now to hopefully prevent it, she said, noting that up to 40% of cancers are preventable. This is the long game. But the cards are increasingly stacked against rural hospitals across Iowa. Altman, Cass Health CEO, said recent federal Medicaid cuts are expected to ultimately drive the hospital's reimbursements down by half, with the first round of reductions beginning in 2028. If the hospital does not continue growing, it will have to make cuts, starting with the biggest loss leader, maternity and childbirth care known as obstetrics. Autumn Kaiser, a Cass Health family physician, said she has seen the fallout when rural obstetrics units close. When a department closes, people lose access to not only care, but also cancer screenings. Closing obstetrics, which is generally not a moneymaker for a hospital, has all of these downstream effects. For a county trying to screen its way out of Iowa's highest cancer rate, losing even part of that already limited capacity could be costly. Rural Iowa needs help, Kaiser said. If we lose more hospitals and services, it's going to get even worse. In the garden at his home 2 miles across the Palo Alto County line, Bob Swan, a third-generation farmer and former Pioneer seed dealer, tends everything from tomatoes and peppers to kohlrabi and Savoy cabbage. He wages war with a stubborn groundhog burrowing underneath the electric fence. "I'll be out and I'll just forget all about cancer," Swan said, who last year underwent treatment for duodenal cancer. He is one of 175,000 cancer survivors living in Iowa today. He wasn't always sure he would make it, he said. In 2025, after 3 infusions shrank his tumor from about 5 centimeters to 2, Swan underwent a 6-hour Whipple procedure, removing parts of several digestive organs before surgeons reconstructed what remained. "The rest of 2025 was kind of a lost year," Swan said. Cancer is hardly foreign to him. His sister died of ovarian cancer. He can count roughly a dozen more people around him fighting cancer now. "It was a betrayal," he said, "of routinely handling and spraying chemicals, whose risks farmers," he said, "were not told much about. Is that what caused my cancer? I have no idea." But for all the abundance surrounding Swan, buying fresh, healthy groceries nearby is almost impossible. "There's no place to buy fresh food. It is only a dollar store," he said. "It's a food desert right here in the middle of some of the richest ground in the world." Iowa farmers sold about $18 billion in crops in 2024, but the vast majority of that harvest was never destined for people to eat, instead becoming ethanol or a livestock feed. Farmers spend heavily on what keeps the system running. In 2022, they spent about $7.3 billion on fertilizer, agricultural chemicals, and seed, making Iowa a massive market for agribusiness giants, including Coke, Syngenta, Pioneer, and its parent company, Corteva, and Bayer, which owns Monsanto. "Living here is like living in a chemical bomb," said Schroeder, the patient at Cass Health. "Our Iowa government doesn't seem to want to protect us, and the chemical companies have been given pass after pass. It's a travesty." The state has largely resisted forcing changes on farmers. In May, Governor Kim Reynolds, whose husband has battled cancer, and Agriculture Secretary Mike Naig, who farms in Palo Alto County, and once lobbied Iowa lawmakers on behalf of Monsanto, doubled down on voluntary conservation, announcing more than $300 million in conservation and water infrastructure funding. Reeves Horsley said Iowa cannot keep relying on the same approach and expect a different result. Her older sister Kathy was in her 20s, married and raising young children, when she developed breast cancer. Reeves Horsley was in the 7th grade. By the summer before her sophomore year of high school, Kathy's cancer had spread to her liver. She died that July at 27. In her final week, now outdated hospital rules kept Kathy's children from visiting her room. Reeves Horsley brought them outside to the glass window. "They could touch their hands to her hand," she said, "but they couldn't even give her a hug." Reeves Horsley had been desperate for an answer, even as a child. In 7th grade, she made cancer the subject of a science project and promised God a few years later that if Kathy lived, she would spend her life trying to find a cure. Kathy did not. Another sister, Marcy, later developed uterine cancer but survived. In Palo Alto County, home to fewer than 9,000 people, Reese Horsley said she can now name at least 40 friends and patients in the area who have had cancer or died from it. "There's a real despair here. You work your whole life, you're supposed to enjoy retirement, and then you find out you have cancer. It's a dart hitting the balloon, and some things just begin to collapse. For years, cancer was something that people here learned to live around. The numbers have now made it impossible to look away. The giant's been poked. I think that the awakening has been gathering more attention, Reeves Horsley said. Now, she said, attention is not enough. Something somewhere has to change. Back to Carol.
0: Thank you, Rebecca. Now we'll turn to stories on the Metro and Iowa cover. Rail to Trail Project sparks landowner suit. Hundreds along path could qualify for compensation, by Philip Sitter of the Register. Landowners along a proposed new rail-to-trail conversion stretching through Clive, Des Moines, Grimes, Urbandale, West Des Moines, and Windsor Heights could make some money off the project. A St. Louis-based firm filed a lawsuit in August against the federal government and

0: West Des Moines and Windsor Heights, then under Interstate 235 and parallel to Walnut Creek, before curving northeast at the Raccoon River and Des Moines Waterworks Park. The Federal Surface Transportation Board, or STB, issued a decision July 31st authorizing the line's potential conversion. Lumber and wood products have been the primary commodities moved on the rail line at a rate about 404 rail car loads per year for the past 5 years, according to the STB's decision. But average annual shipping revenues in that time of a little more than $541,000 covered less than 44% of the line's maintenance cost, and traffic volumes on the line were expected to continue to decline. Gunnar Olson, Planning and Public Affairs Manager for the Des Moines Area Metropolitan Planning Organization, which is working with cities and the Iowa Natural Heritage Foundation on the project, said Wednesday, September 16th, that negotiations are planned with Norfolk Southern for the acquisition of the line and will probably continue through 2027. Details of the trail remain to be ironed out, including whether it will merge with or run parallel to other trails along the route, including the Walnut Creek, Clive Greenbelt, and Bill Riley trails. If we come to terms and the corridor is acquired as a region, there will be much planning to do before the exact use of the corridor can be determined, end quote, Olson said. Quote, converting portions of the corridor to a trail is a logical and likely use case, but nothing has been decided, end quote. Attorneys from the St. Louis law firm Lewis Rice filed a lawsuit following the STB's decision and said in a September 3rd news release that more than 200 landowners may be eligible to seek compensation for land slated for trail conversion because they retain ownership despite the right-of-way granted to the railroad. The attorneys on Lewis Rice's federal Takings and Rails to Trails team, which file such legal actions across the country, say the suit is based on legal precedent that the federal government is responsible for providing compensation because a federal body, the STB, issued the authorization for the trail conversion. The Iowa suit cites the Fifth Amendment to the U.S. Constitution, which says that private property may not, quote, be taken for public use without just compensation, end quote. Attorney Megan Largent, who is working on the case, estimated Tuesday that of the about 120 landowners who have not yet made a claim, about 40 have Des Moines addresses, 25 are in Urbandale, and most of the others are in Clive or West Des Moines. The news release said, quote, the lawsuit is only against the federal government and makes no claims against Norfolk Southern Railway nor the cities involved in the transaction. The lawsuit does not aim to stop the transfer of the railroad property to the cities for a public trail, nor does it seek to impact the funding for the proposed trail in any way, end quote. Online court records show the current plaintiffs are demanding a combined $500,000 in compensation, which they said is the fair market value of their property. A primary focus of Lewis Rice is representing landowners in Rails to Trails takings, and the firm has represented landowners in 11 states.
1: Candy shop owner charged with child sex crimes, accused of grooming, exploitation of minor. This article comes to us from Kyle Werner with the Des Moines Register. The owner of a candy shop in Des Moines was arrested and charged with child sex crimes at the beginning of September. Newton police arrested Thomas Coleman, age 60, on September 2nd, after an investigation that began on August 20th, according to a news release from the department. Coleman is charged with two Class D felonies, grooming and enticement of a minor under 16 for sexual purpose, and sexual exploitation of a minor, a Class B felony. During the investigation, a Newton police officer posed as a 15-year-old child and communicated with Coleman online. During communication, Coleman allegedly asked for the child to engage in sexual acts and said nude photos, according to the release. Coleman was taken into custody after a search and seizure warrant was conducted at his Des Moines home. He was released from the Jasper County Jail the same day after posting a $35,000 cash bond, according to court filings. The officer posing as the child on the messaging platform Kik received messages from a user with the username DSM Hammer and display name of Steve McMichael.

0: according to court filings. The user allegedly asked for nude photos of the child and said the child was, quote, hot, and asked for the child's address. Google records show the email associated with the account was registered to Coleman, according to court filings. Police seized Coleman's phone during the search of his home. Police also conducted a search at Beaverdale Confections, 2641 Beaver Drive, which he has owned and operated since 2008, according to a business entity profile on the Iowa Secretary of State's business entity search. Coleman appeared in a video on the store's Instagram page on August 28th during the investigation period, stating his intention to, quote, transition to a new owner. Quote, after almost 20 years, I've decided it's time for me to look for someone else that can take Beaverdale Confections into its new chapter, he said. My hope is to pass this on to a passionate person, someone who loves chocolate, who loves people, who loves what we've created here, and take our little neighborhood shop and make it their own. Coleman, who posted an email address for its candy shop on the Instagram post, did not immediately respond to the register for a request for comment. Coleman's attorney, Nicholas Sarcone, was not immediately available for comment. The Beaverdale Confectionery website, which is inactive, says it's coming soon and is now closed for online and in-store business from now until the 30th of December. Sorry for the inconvenience, and thank you for your business, and happy holidays. Coleman was scheduled to appear in court on September 22nd, but waived his rights to his initial and preliminary hearings. No court appearances have been scheduled.
1: Thank you, Rebecca. Field inspires 4.5-acre Slater Barbecue Campus by Rana Fauberg of the Ames Tribune. If she builds it, they will come. Tanya Doyle proved that in Luther, a town of about 150 people in Boone County, where she co-founded Whatcha Smokin' in 2017 with Steve Perlowski. Her creation quickly became a destination dining experience for barbecue lovers across Iowa and beyond. The restaurant drew huge crowds and earned statewide and regional attention for its smoked meats, laid-back charm, and sense of place. Doyle is ready to build again. After selling Whatcha Smokin' and signing a 5-year non-compete clause, she is poised to open Boxcar BBQ in Slater. The land alone sparked Doyle's imagination. Quote, it's just this big open field. You can build anything you dream up, end quote. The city of Slater pursued her for more than 2 years, proposing different sites and ideas. Doyle kept saying no, failing to find the right piece of property. She eventually found it, and city officials helped make the purchase happen. Doyle owns the land with her husband, Ron Lapp. The new barbecue joint will be built on about 4.5 acres on the north side of Highway 210 near the High Trestle Trail. Whatcha Smokin' operates on about 3/4 acre. Doyle said the difference in size opened the door to ideas she'd only dreamed of. Quote, it will be the largest barbecue campus in the Midwest. I don't know of a barbecue restaurant on a piece of property of that size, end quote. When Doyle sold Whatcha Smokin', she knew the non-compete would force her to step back from the world she loved. She spent that time with her family, consulted with other restaurants, traveled extensively, and thought about what she would do if she got the chance to start over. The break allowed her to imagine something even bigger than what she built in Luther. The 5-year wait was both challenging and clarifying. It pushed Doyle to think about scale, community, and what she wanted her next chapter to look like. She had a vision that felt fully formed by the time the non-compete expired. The Boxcar Barbecue Campus will include a full-service restaurant, a smokehouse, outdoor seating areas, and space for events. Doyle said there will be outdoor games for kids and adults, a dog-friendly dining area, bicycle parking, a 125-stall car lot, and parking for golf carts, which are beloved by many Slater residents. She wants Boxcar Barbecue to be a place where people linger, not just eat and leave. Doyle would be joined by two partners who worked with her at Whatcha Smokin', pitmaster Paul Baburl and front-of-house leader Morgan Johnson. Doyle said their shared approach to culture is part of what brought them back together. She said, quote, Doyle said, quote, Once you work in a culture where you feel supported and feel free to solve problems, you don't want to go back to command and control, end quote. The boxcar menu will include a wide variety of selections. Doyle said, quote, "We'll have burgers, we'll have tenderloins, we'll have the main lineup that people like. I've done extensive traveling over the last 5 years, and we'll have more regional barbecue than just Texas style," end quote. Slater is a growing recreational and commercial hub, home to a pair of bike trails, Nighthawk Bar and Grill, the Slater Station, Public House 421, and a new sourdough bakery called Home Needs. Doyle said that energy made the town an appealing place to build. Boxcar's headquarters, next to the High Trestle Trail and the nearby Heart of Iowa Nature Trail, will provide access for cyclists, runners, and day trippers. Mayor Taylor Christensen said in a news release, quote, "Boxcar Barbecue is an exciting addition to our community and a welcome investment in Slater's future. We are pleased to celebrate the start of this project," end quote. The restaurant celebrated its groundbreaking on September 8th, marking the official start of construction. Boxcar Barbecue is expected to open in early 2027. Doyle said construction delays related to agricultural district tile pushed back the timeline, but she now expects an opening in January or February. The farm field that first caught Doyle's eye still shapes the way she thinks about the barbecue campus. It reminds her of possibility, of building something from the ground up and watching people come together. She knows the campus will evolve, but the idea began with an open stretch of land and a simple belief. If she built it, people would find their way there. And Slater, that dream is already starting to feel real.
0: Turning to the business section, Mass Timber trending, East Village's Heart of America headquarters to use construction technique. This article comes to us from Kate Keeley with the Des Moines Register. A new corporate headquarters to be built in the Des Moines East Village will add to the proliferation of mass timber construction in the metro. Hospitality and real estate company Heart of America Group's building, for which the City Council approved a preliminary development agreement Monday, September 14th, will be next door to the building that started the trend in 2019 as the first of its kind in Iowa and the second in the Midwest, after one in Minneapolis. The company's five-story, 75,000-square-foot structure is slated to rise on a vacant, currently city-owned lot at 401 Robert D. Ray Drive. It's on the southeast corner of Ray and East Grand Avenue, between the old City Hall and the original Mass Timber Building, which is home to tenants including restaurant Zavvy Kitchen. Mass timber consists of smaller pieces of wood pressed together to form beams, strong enough to support multi-story structures. Sleek and modern in design, buildings constructed using the technique don't necessarily register with the casual viewer as wooden, yet they retain the material's environmental advantages. Among them, they avoid the carbon-emitting manufacturing process for steel and concrete, and the material stores the carbon the trees absorbed through photosynthesis while they grew. Wood also lends itself to recycling. Heart of America Group CEO Mike Whalen told the Des Moines Register in June he hopes the building's design will attract an in-person workforce to Des Moines downtown, which has struggled to rebound since the rise of remote work during the COVID-19 pandemic. A city memo says the new headquarters would bring an estimated 160 to 300 jobs to the East Village. To aid in financing the $24 million project, the development agreement provides $3.95 million in tax increment financing for the project. The council set a public hearing for November 2nd on Heart of America Group's planned purchase of the 0.4-acre parcel from the city for $1 million. The headquarters is at least the third proposal for the site. It had been slated as the home of a replacement for the city's Argonne Armory office building, a project that fell by the wayside when the city purchased a large downtown building from Nationwide Mutual Insurance and moved its offices there, including those in the old City Hall. An Iowa City development company in 2024 proposed a mixed-use private building with apartments and street-level retail space on the site, but the plan fell through the following year. Councilmember Josh Mandelbaum on Monday highlighted the Heart of America's building sustainable design and the prospect of downtown gaining another business headquarters. "We were hoping for a project like this, and this is a fantastic example of what was possible," Mandelbaum said. "This will be something that is a part of the future of our city." Construction of the building could begin as early as spring 2027, with an estimated completion date of the following year, according to the city memo. Whalen told the Register that the 20,000 square feet of the building would house the company's offices, and the other 55,000 square feet would be leased as office space, with potential for ground-level retail. Heart of America Group also asked the city to vacate a portion of Robert D. Ray Drive between the proposed headquarters and the historic City Hall to allow for the construction of a park and pedestrian space. Since the construction of the first mass timber building at 111 East Grand Avenue, the husband-wife team behind the Cutler's Group of West Des Moines have been among the metro's most enthusiastic adopters of the technique. Molly and Scott Cutler's mass timber projects include one in Valley Junction, the Star Lofts on Ingersoll Avenue in Des Moines, and a second building under construction on Ingersoll. They plan a mass timber townhome development on Kingman Boulevard in the Drake neighborhood. Heart of America Group owns properties ranging from boutique hotels to car washes from Kansas to Wisconsin. The company, which got its start in the Quad Cities, already has offices in the East Village at 515 East Locust Street and has heavily invested in the neighborhood. With the three-star AC Hotel and Republic on Grand Restaurant on East Grand Avenue, the Tempo Luxury Apartments on East 6th, and another apartment complex under construction at Des Moines Street and East 6th. Its restaurant portfolio includes the Iowa Machine Sheds, Johnny's Italian Steakhouses, and the J Bar. Heart of America Group also owns the growing energy drink chain Hyper Energy Bar. Founded in Des Moines, Hyper has expanded to Nebraska, Missouri, and Kansas. It recently received approval from the Des Moines City Council for its first downtown location, winning an exception to zoning restrictions barring drive-thrus.
1: Staying with the business page, seeking to boost inventory, Deere recalls 375 workers by Danelle Eller of the Register. Farm equipment giant John Deere is rehiring 375 workers in the Quad Cities so it can build up its inventory as it heads into labor negotiations next year. The farm and construction equipment manufacturer said Monday, September 14th, it will recall 150 workers at its planter and engine parts production plant in Moline and 225 employees at its combine manufacturing plant in East Moline. Both are on the Illinois side of the Quad Cities Metro, shared with Iowa. Deere, which is headquartered in Moline, said it had begun calling back the employees, a process that would continue in phases over the next few months. Last month, the United Auto Workers said members rejected Deere's offer to extend their collective bargaining agreement for 2 years. The union said members want more job security, alleging that Deere, which has been steadily profitable, is outsourcing jobs, leaving hundreds of laid-off members without work. Laura Dickerson, a United Auto Workers vice president, said in a statement Monday evening, quote, "Today's announcement calling 375 employees back to work is a good start. Our members voted down John Deere's contract extension offer in large part due to the company's decision to lay off 1,600 workers and outsource product. We expect to see every one of the 1,600 workers on layoff back to work and outsource product return to our facilities, or Deere is going to have serious issues in our 2027 negotiations," end quote. Deere laid off more than 2,000 workers in Iowa and on the Illinois side of the Quad Cities since April 2024 amid a continuing agricultural downturn. It said Monday it had recalled about 800 workers since January and that the staff it will bring back in the latest round will help build up its dealer inventory ahead of next year's planting and harvesting cycles. Dustin Lemon, a Deere spokesman, said in a statement, quote, "Our focus remains on serving customers while continuing to work constructively with our workforce and union partners," end quote. Deere is among the top Iowa industrial employers. The company says it has 12,000 production and salary employees in the state, with factories in Ankeny, Davenport, Dubuque, Ottumwa, and Waterloo, the home of its largest tractor plant. It also has its finance headquarters and a research facility in Johnston. In 2021, about 6,600 UAW members in Iowa and roughly 3,500 in Illinois and Kansas walked off the job for 5 weeks before members ratified the 6-year contract that continues through October 2027. It was the first strike against the company since 1986. This is the fourth consecutive year farmers have faced losses, with costs for seed, chemicals, and equipment outstripping the prices they receive for corn, soybeans, and other crops. The diesel fuel that powers Deere's huge equipment is at a historic high of around $6 a gallon. In June, President Donald Trump asked Congress to send farmers $11 billion in aid, a move that would help growers and suppliers like Deere. The request is in addition to $12 billion U.S. producers received earlier this year to help them through the economic downturn, exacerbated by the administration's ongoing trade wars and the U.S. war with Iran. With multi-year planning, Deere said it expects to be, quote, well-positioned to continue supporting customers and provide uninterrupted access to the equipment, technology, and services they need, end quote, during labor negotiations.
0: Iowa's richest person lands on latest Forbes 400 ranking. This article comes to us from Cooper Worth with the Des Moines Register. Billionaire and Iowan Harry Stein saw his fortune grow in the most recent Forbes 400 list. The business magazine released its annual ranking of the 400 wealthiest Americans on September 15th. America's 400 richest people are worth a combined record $8 trillion in 2026, up from $6.6 trillion a year ago. Techno mogul Elon Musk, who recently became the world's first trillionaire, once again tops the Forbes list with an estimated net worth of $908 billion, up from $428 billion in 2025. More than $530 billion behind Musk is second place holder Jeff Bezos, founder of Amazon. Stein and his family's net worth is $10.2 billion, up from $9.9 billion on the 2025 Forbes 400 list, tied for 153rd on this year's ranking. The 84-year-old is the only Iowan on the list. To put his net worth into perspective, the median household income in Iowa was $75,501 in 2024, according to the U.S. Census Bureau. Using that income level, Stein's fortune is equivalent to roughly 135,000 households' annual income. Forbes also assigns each member of the Forbes 400 a self-made score and a philanthropy score based on how they accumulated their wealth and how much of their fortune they have donated to charitable causes. Stein has a self-made score of 10, the highest possible mark, and a philanthropy scale of 1 on Forbes' 5-point scale. Stein grew up the son of a successful farmer in Adel, a town of roughly 6,000 people near Des Moines. He owned Stein Seeds and made his fortune breeding soybeans and corn before licensing genetics to companies such as Monsanto and Syngenta. Stein has repeatedly been ranked the richest Iowan in the state. He has appeared on more than 30 Forbes richest lists dating back to 2014. In the 1990s, Forbes said Stein, quote, struck highly lucrative licensing deals with large multinational corporations across the globe, which formed the backbone of his empire. So what does Iowa's wealthiest resident enjoy doing in his free time? Stein enjoys playing table tennis and hunting morel mushrooms, according to Forbes. Greg Abel, who took over for Warren Buffett as CEO of Berkshire Hathaway in 2026, is Iowa's only other billionaire, according to Forbes. His net worth is estimated at $1 billion, placing him outside of the Forbes 400 list.
1: Here are a couple of more short local stories. Four more nights of closures planned on I-80 at Southwest Mixmaster by Lucia Cheng. Another round of grading and concrete pavement work will require the Iowa Department of Transportation to close part of westbound Interstate 80 in Des Moines' western suburbs. The interstate will be closed from the Southwest Mixmaster to Grand Prairie Parkway for four nights. Here's what to know about the closure and detour. Westbound I-80 will close for four nights starting on Sunday, September 20th, and continuing until the morning hours of Thursday, September 24th, weather permitting. The interstate will close at 8:30 p.m. each night and reopen at 5 a.m. The detour primarily uses University Avenue as the alternative westbound road. From Interstate 235, drivers should exit at 50th Street, exit 1A, head north and then turn west on University Avenue. Drivers can turn south on Grand Prairie Parkway and reconnect to the westbound I-80 at the Grand Prairie Parkway interchange. From northbound Interstate 35, drivers will continue north through the Mixmaster and exit at University Avenue, exit 72C. Drivers can head west on University Avenue, turn south on Grand Prairie Parkway, and reach westbound I-80 at the Grand Prairie Parkway interchange. And from southbound I-35, westbound I-80, drivers should exit on University Avenue, exit 124, before reaching the Mixmaster. Drivers can head west on University Avenue, turn south on Grand Prairie Parkway, and rejoin westbound I-80 at the Grand Prairie Parkway interchange. Iowa's largest universities among earliest and longest tailgaters by Israel Schumann of the Register. Which school has the most dedicated tailgaters, Iowa or Iowa State? According to one metric from a new survey, Hawkeye football fans come out on top by 14 minutes, but Cyclones are close behind. Casey's, in concert with naming its breakfast pizza the official pizza of noon kickoffs for the second straight year, commissioned a survey of students and alumni across its operating area to find out which school's tailgates begin the earliest and last the longest. University of Iowa fans reported waking up at 7:58 a.m. on an average game day, while Iowa State University faithful said they sleep until 8:12 a.m. They trailed only Ohio State fans, who get up at 7:52 a.m. Texas fans were the latest risers, rolling out at 9:04 a.m. Iowa and Iowa State fans also were among the most committed to the parking lot parties, each spending an average of 2.9 hours tailgating. Indiana fans topped the sample of 1,201 fans at 15 large universities, spending 3 hours. The two Iowa schools kicked off their season September 5th, with Iowa State already playing two of its first three games at noon or before. Iowa's only morning game scheduled so far is the final one of the regular season at 11 a.m., November 27th, against Nebraska. Most of its start times, however, remain unannounced. In the lead-up to tailgate season, the Ankeny-based convenience store is bringing back its offer for 40% off any size pizza every Saturday from August 29th through January 2nd, 2027, with promo code TOUCHDOWN. On Monday, Casey's announced a partnership with decades-old Texas high school media brand Dave Campbell's Texas Football, becoming the new sponsor of the magazine and website's Team of the Week and Student Athlete of the Week honors.
0: Okay. Many insured Americans also facing medical debt. This article comes to us from Ken Altucker with the USA Today. One in three working age adults with private health insurance owe money to a hospital, doctor, or other health care provider. A sign of how many struggle to afford medical bills, even with insurance, a new survey shows. Nearly half of insured adults with unpaid bills or medical debt owed $2,000 or more, according to a survey released September 17th by the Commonwealth Fund, a private foundation that focuses on equitable access to health care. While many pundits see medical debt as a problem among the uninsured, the survey shows that many people with insurance are also incurring medical debt, even for routine care. According to Sarah Collins, the study's co-author and a Commonwealth senior scholar, insurance plans often require consumers to meet a deductible, a set amount before most coverage kicks in. People are also typically responsible for co-pays or co-insurance or a percentage of a medical bill. When insured people are left owing thousands of dollars for their care, coverage is falling short of its most basic purpose, protecting people financially when they get sick, Collins said in a statement. Among those with medical debt, about two in three adults said it stemmed from hospital bills, either stays in a hospital, emergency room visits, or non-emergency care from a hospital-owned clinic, the survey said. People seeking routine care also endured debt, with 43% indicating it came from doctor's bills and 38% from lab work or diagnostic tests. According to the phone and online survey of over 6,300 adults over 3 months in 2025, 36% of respondents didn't have adequate savings to pay an unexpected $1,000 in medical bills within 30 days. More than half of Black, Hispanic, and moderate income households, those who earn no more than two times the federal poverty line, were unable to cover a bill of $1,000 or more within a month. More than two-thirds of respondents said they were worried or anxious about the unpaid bills in follow-up focus groups. Participants said they were overwhelmed by aggressive collection efforts. Hospital consolidation has allowed hospitals to charge more and add fees, said Patricia Kelmar, Senior Director of Health Care Campaigns at U.S. Public Interest Research Group. Other recent surveys show employers who sponsor health benefits for most working-age Americans are preparing for the largest cost increases in two decades. Large employers such as Starbucks and Walt Disney are taking steps to rein in expenses, while 73% of small to mid-sized businesses are considering dropping traditional health benefits due to rising expenses, according to eHealth, an insurance agency and advisor. The Commonwealth Fund survey said 64% of consumers blamed insurers for their medical debt, while 57% cited the healthcare system. Health insurance companies are the easiest to point out because they're the one in front of you when you have a denial of a claim or trouble with your coverage, said Sabrina Corlett, co-director of Georgetown University's Center on Health Insurance Reforms.

0: That music signals it's time for our birthdays, and we have three today on September 20th. Thomas Cornwell of Clive, Patrick Kelly of Des Moines, and Harold Max of Rees. Harold Max Rees, sorry, of Adel. Again, that was Harold Max Rees of Adel, Patrick Kelly of Des Moines, and Thomas Cornwell of Clive. We hope all of them have a terrific day today. If you haven't sent us your birthday, please do at 515-243-6833 so we can send you our best wishes on your big day. You're listening to IRIS, the Iowa Radio Reading Information Service. If you're hearing us on your television on Iowa PBS and you're not a registered IRIS user, please give us a call at 515-243-6833 so we can get you on our list. We need to know who is listening in order to keep our services free. And now, Rebecca will turn to today's obituaries.
1: 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Dwayne Gus M. Brandt, 96, of Mason City. Catherine Burt, 96. Adam Cart, 36, of Des Moines. Jane E. Davis, 90, of Urbandale. Susan Denton.